0: train, a haunted train story that we haven't heard tonight so far?
1: Yeah, there's a bunch, but for me, there's a story of also another town in Pennsylvania called Austin, Pennsylvania. And this occurred, I think, early 20th century. The story is that there was a train yard near this town, and the workers would see this very strange figure, and the way they described it was pretty eerie. This tall, thin, abnormally tall, thin man dressed all in black. And of course, they would try to chase him out of the train yard. And when they gave chase to him, they talked about how he kind of slithered through these cars, and that how he could jump into the boxcar and out the other side. And by the time the workers would get there to chase him off further, he was absolutely gone. And these sightings occurred for weeks. And then there was a collapse of a dam just above town. And the resulting flood killed, I think, a few dozen of the townsfolks. And then the sighting suddenly stopped. And for me, it reminded me, one, of the Mothman prophecy, which I read as a kid, this strange Mothman would appear, and then there was this bridge collapse. And it also gave me, kind of the way they described it, felt to me like the Slender Man entity that was talked about, you know, just a decade or so ago.
0: Right.
1: So
0: it was Spring-Heeled Jack. Spring-Heeled Jack as well.
1: Yes, also, yeah. So I think that's one of the creepiest ones for me.
0: And are there other haunted objects? We mentioned cabooses, and we mentioned the engine and so forth. Other just objects related to the railway that can be haunted?
1: Yeah, there's a lot of stories about haunted tunnels. Seems to come up quite a bit. They can be tunnels where there were accidents. Sometimes there can be incidences. In one of the stories, there was allegedly a murder near the tunnel, and it somehow these spirits are trapped in this tunnel. So there's tunnels. There's also bridges that are apparently haunted. One's called the Screaming Bridge. I think that's in Indiana, where a worker allegedly was buried alive inside one of the pillars, and that you can hear him scream and try to get out, usually around Halloween. It's either good ghost lore or really, you know, a creepy ghost story. But so all of those objects, infrastructure, are just as haunted as sometimes as the station houses and the cars and railroad lore.
0: Do you ride the train at all, Matt?
1: I haven't been on a train in decades, but my wife and I really want to take the train to New York City here one day.
0: Any reports about passenger trains being haunted by the ghosts of other passengers?
1: I have heard, and there are a few stories in the book of that. Some of the sleeper cars, I think the Venosta is the one that I'm thinking about right now, where there are passengers who still haunt those railroad cars.
0: You know, one of the scary things about the current pandemic is that we may be heading into a severe recession, if we're not already there, or maybe even a depression, perish the thought. And back, you know, during the last depression, there were hundreds of thousands of people, well, maybe not hundreds of thousands, tens of thousands of men who would, in order to look for work, would hop aboard trains, hitch a ride on a train. You know, they were called hobos and so forth. And they would often encounter, I think they used to call them the yard boss, the men that were equipped with a club, and they were the yard boss did not treat these hobos very kindly. Are there any stories that you've collected or heard about regarding hobos and ghosts?
1: Yeah, some of the ghosts in the book, there are a number of origins. So some people say they're conductors, some people say they're workers, some people say they're passengers, some people say they're hobos. But probably the one of the most famous is Maury Graham, who was, I think he was like the 5-time hobo champion of the world. He allegedly haunts a caboose that's in a museum. I think it's called the Mad River Museum. I'd have to check on that. But, you know, he was a hobo that really felt like they were needed to be commemorated, and they were a special group, and that his apparition has been seen outside of that caboose. Now, I never got the sense of whether that caboose had special meaning for him or whether he visited that museum or anything like that. But that's one of the stories about the hobos.
0: Haunted rails, tales of ghost trains, phantom conductors, and other railroad spirits. Once again, Matt, how do we get a copy?
1: Oh, check it out on Amazon.com or BarnesandNoble.com. You can also go to my website, MattSwain.com. There's usually links there.
0: Always a pleasure, Matt. We'll talk again soon, I hope.
1: Hey, thanks a lot. I really appreciate it. And yeah, let's do it again.
0: Absolutely. My pleasure. Thank you. All right. That's it for me. Back next week with a brand new show. In the meantime, don't be afraid. There's nothing concealed that won't be revealed, and nothing hidden that won't be made known. What you hear in the dark, speak in the light. What I say in a whisper, proclaim from the housetops. Move over, Aphrodite. I'm coming home, or at least up the stairs. Good night.
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0: And we are back with Robert Kiviat, talking about this new era of UFO disclosure. But is it really a new era, or is it more of the old, manipulation? That's what it sounds like. And I mentioned before the break, Robert, the conflicting messages coming out of Hollywood, which seems to always have us kind of off balance and not really sure what we're supposed to take away in terms of the message. Or, you know, what ETs are all about. I mentioned Steven Spielberg, and we have sort of the benevolent portrayal of aliens in ET, and then we have War of the Worlds and so forth. This constant steady stream of dissonance, really. That surely is part of the game plan.
4: I was very impressed when you brought that up before the break, that Steven Spielberg apparently changed his tone about aliens and extraterrestrial beings. You know, 1 minute Close Encounters of the Third Kind and E.T. Present a very, very benevolent, you know, view, and then all of a sudden, years later, in the remake of Weld, you know, War of the Worlds, you have a very, very macabre, almost, you know, horrific look at what alien contact may be, or they lead to. So you have to wonder, you know, and years ago I heard a story about that, which I don't know if it's true or not, but I figured that for our purposes tonight, why not throw it in, since you were so sort of pressing it to bring it up. Apparently I heard the story that Spielberg, years later, was at an event, and he was approached by an operative of some kind that gave him some video or film or photographic evidence that when he went home to look at it, it freaked him out so much that he decided to drop the UFO and alien-related dissemination, if you will. Now, look, I don't know if that's true, but I do know the person who told me that was of the highest level in the television industry, so I can't believe he would be making that story up. He wrote it directly to Stephen. So, in other words, Stephen had been shown, you know, physical or photographic evidence that made him believe that he should put a wrap on that.

0: trying to manipulate that, then we need to be very vigilant and figure out what the hell is going on. So, unfortunately, to take on that kind of mission, if you will, you have to go up against it, so to speak. You go against networks, entertainment conglomerates, which do not really feel truth matters very much. And if truth matters, and people really want to get to the bottom of this, then they can help me. And I have a GoFundMe site right now going because I am trying to develop a campaign that will be supportive of my legal case we filed in California here, which is to bring the CIA scientist affiliated with Flintridge around Gandolfi, and also a guy named Dan Marriott I mentioned earlier. This is the former congressman of Utah. Why did they want to control my time, my energy, my efforts for a year? Who are they working for? What are their agendas, if you will? And we're going to get to the bottom of a lot of things here, I think, Richard. We're going to find out that just because we're looking for payment of my contract, that is a vehicle by which to get into this entire issue about, or an opportunity, I should say, to get into the entire obfuscation of government manipulation of people involved in UFO research and even producers doing TV shows like mine. And, of course, figure out what's going on with the Stars Academy, which appears to be either a government-related psyop of some kind, or they really have some agenda to manipulate people to believe that we're being threatened by unknown vehicles that appear to look like Tic Tacs, 50-foot long, 25-foot wide craft of some kind that are coming in the hundreds, over two nuclear aircraft carrier groups during exercises separated by, you know, a decade or more in the two events, and we can talk about it tonight. By the way, the New York Times completely blew that story about whether or not, you know, there was just the Nimitz case in 2004 and whether or not we had another case in 2015. And that's another story completely, Richard, about why our media completely cannot cover UFOs properly. They don't have the acumen, they don't have the care, they don't even have the interest possibly to some level. But that's another thing. So anyway, we're going to get to the bottom of a lot of things in this court case, which people should be aware of. We have a GoFundMe site. They can go to your website, Richard, which, by the way, you articulated my situation very well. It's written there. And they can click on the little menu in there and go to my site and help me, because I'm trying to take on, I think, something that any good journalist worth his salt would take on if he was being kind of screwed by these people directly, but also with the chance to really get into it once and for all. And I think anybody who cares about UFO truth, if you could help me out a little bit, that'd be great. But that's my little plug.
1: Well, but and as you say, it's not about what do they owe? You were left holding the bag for what? About, was it $300,000 worth of your time and effort?
0: They owe me, it's not a lot, but they owe me what would have been what I would have made in my own industry, what I make usually. So, I mean, you're talking about $250,000 roughly in salary and back pay, and they could have paid me off very easily if they're smart about this. But unfortunately, what they want to do now is have me drag me far into a courtroom in California, which in California, that we find out, is a very, very protective state for the employee. And since I filled out a very, very serious employment contract and signed that, which is what our operating contract is to me, this is a very, very important thing for them to settle. Or if not settled, it's going to deal with the many more $100,000 of penalties and whatnot for employment law, which is really fascinating because if a guy from the CIA was involved, he should have known this. If a former congressman was involved, he should have known this. So it just looks to me like I said, a flytrap where people are kind of slammed together and now the fallout is occurring. But the good news is, if you care about the truth about UFOs, we're going to get into many areas in this lawsuit that almost no other plaintiff, if you will, has or person ever suing has ever been able to sort of achieve. It's very unique.
1: We'll open up the phone lines in the second hour. We're approaching the top of the hour. Robert Kiviat stays with us for the full 2 hours. We'll take questions and comments for Robert, and you can respond to what you're hearing. It doesn't seem

0: seem, as you say, very, very smart on their part to open themselves up for a lawsuit and to have this explained. I mean, if, you know, this company was backed by the CIA, you would think they would have pretty deep pockets, you know, to write you a check and to pay you would have seemed obviously like the smart thing to do. Anyway, we'll pick this up on the other side. We'll take questions and comments. 416-360-0740 in the Greater Toronto Area, 416-360-0740. And toll-free from just about anywhere, 1-866-740-4740.
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0: Long-haul truck, RV, camper, taxi, your parents' well-appointed rec room with the hi-fi, the shag carpeting, and the electric fireplace. Your loft, that greasy spoon just off the interstate, and your cabin in the woods. And a big howdy to each and every one of you listening in on our flagship station, 740 kilohertz on the amplitude modulation band, 96.7 on the frequency modulation band, Zoomer Radio here in Toronto. Hiya to all of those listening in on one of our affiliate stations across North America, from Kodiak, Alaska to Lubbock, Texas. Hey to those of you watching this radio transmission on YouTube. And yes, we are streaming tonight. The YouTube channel is Strange Planet. Hit that red sub button if you would. And of course, hello to the faithful assembled in the live stream chat. However and wherever you're listening and watching, I bid thee the warmest of welcomes, and I thank you for your fine company. A veteran Fox Network UFO investigative TV producer, Robert C. Kiviat, stays with us this hour to talk about the rival factions within the U.S. Defense Department and U.S. intelligence agencies that are, he says, battling each other for dominance in explaining to the public what UFOs represent. Are they harbingers of doom, the apocalypse, or heaven on earth, perhaps something in between? Before we get back to my conversation with Robert, it's time to announce this month's winner of Strange Planet merchandise, Anthony Ward of Henderson, Nevada. Your name has been drawn from the list of our Patreon supporters, and you have won a volume one of my Strange Planet radio feature on CD, volume one of my collection of my Strange Planet radio feature. Congrats, Anthony. We'll get that out in the mail to you first thing Monday. 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Robert Kiviat, best known for helping the Fox Network establish its alternative TV department with highly rated primetime documentary specials such as Alien Autopsy, Fact or Fiction, UFOs, The Best Evidence Ever Caught on Tape, 1 and 2, Miracles and Visions, Fact or Fiction, Prophecies of the Millennium, World's Greatest Hoaxes, Secrets Finally Revealed, and Ghosts Caught on Tape, Fact or Fiction. And Robert, before the break, well, we were kicking around a number of topics, and it all sort of focuses on the manipulation. And I was trying to understand the CIA, on the one hand, or the intelligence agencies, as best you can figure out, what is their narrative? What are they trying to push? That ETs are hostile, or that they are benevolent? What do you what are they pushing?
2: I hate to be so simple about it, but why don't we try to paint in a very kind of simpleton way, and then we can kind of, you know, branch out from there. Let's just put it this way: there appears to be enough evidentiary correlating kind of things we could point to that seem to show that the Defense Intelligence Agency, the people more involved in military, not intelligence, but military, DOD, Department of Defense, they seem to be swayed by, to some degree, maybe even slightly, but to some degree, by some of the activities that they claim were happening at Skinwalker Ranch over the last 20 years or so. And these events seem to correlate or conflate in some way to UFOs being some kind of either demonic or some kind of interdimensional type of phenomena, not coming from another planet, not coming from any kind of like threat from, let's say, another planetary system, but may even be more along the lines of spiritual, like we would think of as demonic or angelic or that type of thing, and not at all, you know, metallic craft of some kind. And that seems to be coming from several different either psyops or things that we can kind of, break them down so simply tonight, but we can call for the moment psyops that were allegedly created by the government, studies that were done that indicated possibly we're dealing with some other kind of phenomena not coming from another planet. And then we have, apparently, on the intelligence side, CIA, not defense intelligence, and it gets complicated, I'm sure, but we have to break this down, but defense intelligence is not necessarily central intelligence. There are different branches of a similar type of intelligence community where they appear to be being led by this gentleman named Ron Pandolfi, who is the guy that was behind the company I worked for, and they appear to be trying to say that UFOs are some kind of interdimensional of entities coming in from portals, some other kind of like, you know, we'll call it, let's say, wormholes, coming in from different places and are sort of activating in certain parts of our on certain parts of our planet right now. And so that's like a different dilemma. Like, wait a minute, now we have that version of things. Now, whatever these Tic Tac craft that the New York Times wrote about and what they're referring to, which, by the way, just so we understand each other tonight, Richard, there appear to be two different events the New York Times are covering, but very badly. One was a 2004 event where many of these 25-foot-wide, 50-foot-long tic-tac-shaped spacecraft, like a candy, hundreds of them came down from outer space, hovered by this nuclear aircraft ground group around the Nimitz craft, you know, Nimitz group in 2004. But then, apparently, in 2015, these two other videos that were released to the Science Academy are from another event separated many, many years, 2015, we're talking now about how many years, over a decade, on the east coast of the United States by Florida. So there's another event. So imagine we have two major events for the last, you know, few years, called over a decade, on both coasts of the United States, involving our nuclear aircraft, you know, nuclear groups, really, protecting our world in every way, and they were inundated by these craft. All right, so that seems to be the truth that they're leaking out. And then we have this DIA version that these are evil, maybe who knows what, and then the other side of it is from the CIA, oh, maybe there's some sort of portal dimensional beings coming in. And what's fascinating is the guy at the CIA I'm telling you about, he has said things that make it personal to some degree, that his wife may have some knowledge of what these portals are about. So when you start going in your personal agenda, then I think you have a very unique situation. So we can talk more about that if you want, but it's very fascinating.
3: Yes, I mean, so the CIA, the gentleman that was backing the company that you worked for, you're saying he had a personal agenda. What sort of comments was he making along that line?
2: This is a very fact-based scenario, I'm going to tell you. In 2017, sometime around the middle of the year, a gentleman named Grant Cameron, who's a well-known UFO researcher.
3: I know him well.
2: You know him well. And Canadian, by the way, a very, very top guy. And he was lecturing that Ron Pandolfi, same gentleman we're talking about from the CIA, was not.
4: Please be aware that some of the programs you hear on Conspiracy Radio are from our archives. Any phone numbers, websites, or contact information referenced during broadcast may have changed or may no longer be valid.
2: Getting behind Joe Furnish and some sort of technology he's doing, which obviously is what I got about later in. And then, of course, something amazing, that Ron Pandolfi's wife may very well be some kind of being from another dimension. Now, look, that's what was being presented to some degree by Ron and the people around him. Whether or not that's true or not, one can make a prima facie case that that was indeed the story that was being promulgated to the public. Now, why he would allow that story to get out there and not, you know, curtail that and call that complete rubbish, one has to wonder. So when I finally started to get into a discussion with him, the emails over the last, you know, call it last few months, at one point he did not deny it as being true, and then later on seemed to muddle that in a typical, you know, CIA manner. One minute you say something's true, and the next minute you say, it's not. So that cancels it out. Good luck. But the story that we're hearing is that Ron's wife may very well be a very connected, interdimensional kind of being in our world. I don't know if that's true, that's true, that he's helped, you know, put out to the public.
3: Well, when you go to, you know, these conferences, and you'll be appearing at UFO MegaCon, March 24th to the 30th down in Laughlin, Nevada. I mean, I don't know about this particular conference, but if you go to enough conferences, you're going to hear people. They'll get up on stage. They'll make similar claims. I mean, we're really in – it's all pretty much speculation at this point. I mean, are you any closer – to knowing what you believe is the truth, or are you becoming increasingly frustrated as I am at the lack of actual data, and just the claims seem to be getting more and more and more outlandish? Time travelers exactly. who lived on Mars
2: right
3: and so
2: are.
3: Forth.
2: Yeah, I'm right where you are completely. In fact, I plan to go back to more conventional journalism in the very near future. In fact, I'm in negotiations now to move that direction. And I think I could do a lot more work and service in the journalist community covering things that are coverable. I think this entire UFO area, as fascinating as it may be, Richard, is not coverable. We have too many operating forces trying to obfuscate, confuse, muddled the entire story. This Tic Tac UFO event that we were just describing before is a great example of how, you know, you could have completely an amazing event or two, and the way the government allows it to be covered. I'm not saying they're doing the covering, but there appears to be some level of governmental manipulation that will allow things to be released so badly without any kind of provenance you can really point to. These UFO videos that were released to the Student Service Academy are completely unverifiable where the provenance came from. Department of Defense will not say they came from them. So where did they come from? God knows. But I think we're getting to the bottom of one thing at least. This is the good news. As I go back to conventional journalism and really leave this subject matter, by the way, for, I have to say it, cable television and a few, we'll call them, entertainment-driven outlets have really muddled the UFO field to the point now where I think no one could believe any of it being really valuable in historical senses in any way. So, but as I kind of move on to more conventional work, and by the way, I want to leave people with a thought tonight that as I hopefully take some calls tonight, I'm looking for people to help me in my pursuit of getting truth for my lawsuit. Anybody that can go to my GoFundMe thing by clicking my name on your website, I would appreciate, Richard. I mean, I'm fighting a very, very difficult battle. My children have been affected. I've been affected. These people are trying to really ruin what could be an amazing development in our world, which is the visitation of beings from God knows where. But what they're doing is they're trying to make it a much more of a political thing. So I kind of decided to become a little more political myself, and I'm looking at all kinds of different ways that I might be able to get out there about this subject matter. And if you could help me, guys, I would appreciate it. Go to that site. But I want people to know that this is a quote now from Assange, Julian Assange from WikiLeaks, which I don't know if you like him or not, and I'm not going to get into what the good things about WikiLeaks are or not tonight, it if you wanted to. But bottom line, you said something recently, that 30% of the American population seems to be interested in UFOs. Why wouldn't that become more of a political platform for any candidate? And I thought about it for many years. I get into it. I may actually start to run, not on the UFO ticket, but not being embarrassed that we need to get to the bottom of what's going on with this thing. So that's my bottom line tonight, guys, in general. So much to that.
3: So, again, if people go to my website, go to strangeplanet.ca, and then the conspiracy show down that tab at the bottom. And under tonight's show, you'll see Robert's name, Robert Kiviat. Just click on that. That takes you to his GoFundMe site. So what's going to happen if this case goes forward? I don't know how that works in a civil trial. You subpoena? Would you be able to subpoena these various members of the CIA?
2: We plan to, well, not only that, Ron Pandolfi will be served probably, if not today, or to Sunday, tomorrow morning or Tuesday, will be served a typical, you know, Dan Marriott, former congressman of Utah, who wanted to apparently control anti-gravity development for the Utah area in some way. God knows why. And maybe that's true, but I was wrong. Could be asked some other time. And then maybe the bottom line is, you know, they will be brought into court, not only them. The people that were behind the machine before, Joe's machine was being developed in 2009 and 2010. You had General Leslie Clark, former NATO, top NATO general. You had the present owner, of Skinwalker Ranch, who bought the ranch from Bigelow 2 years ago. He's Joe's former partner on the device. He will surely be brought into the courtroom to explain his background, why he's involved, and all of that. So I think that what really comes right down to it, we're trying to get into this sort of nexus that seems to tie into the $22 million, which, by the way, is not a lot of money. But, you know, in military or DOD or whatever parlance you want to say, with government. But the fact that, you know, Richard, you have the $22 million money earmarked to Bigelow from, you know, his very, very friendly politician named Harry Reid, one has to wonder how constituent gets $22 million and no one else can really does bid on it. Apparently, others could bid on that $22 million they tipped out. Or it was funded from. But all I can say right now is it doesn't smell right. I mean, there are a couple of journalists right now that have contacted me, one's covering my story pretty much. You know, it doesn't smell right. It does not smell right. And something is just wrong with this whole, the way the government seems to, you know, dole out their UFO-related things to one guy named Bigelow. How'd that happen over the last, you know, 15 years? Why is Bigelow the guy? Once you go do a little research, and find out about Bob Bigelow, beyond the fact he's interested in UFOs in space. I think you'll find out there's a very, very interesting background with him. And I think this will be one of those great cases, you know, Richard, where we'll be like bringing people into the courtroom that maybe have just a small part of the story, that it will get into bigger parts as we get into it. So it's going to be very interesting.
3: Is it possible, though, Robert, you might be opening yourself up to some litigation here, just based on what you're saying about some of these other people?
2: I don't think so, because in the course of our facts and everything we've seen, I think any journalist out there with their soul, like I said, would say that we're just following the facts. We're not going to make any claim that's not backed by some, you know, fact. So, I mean, when I say to you that the connection between Joe Firmage, the company that I work for, the people behind Civic Affairs Academy, and Skinwalker Ranch, these are easy diagrams to just lay out. Simple as put, you can see the people involved. The question about whether or not it's a coincidence or not would be left to the average person. But why I bring this up is it's an interesting mix of people. And all we're really trying to do is really figure out why am I working for free for a year while other people out there are basically trying to manipulate the public to believe certain things about UFOs. And I think what happened was they just didn't realize that You can't get away with that kind of flytrap forever. You can't just manipulate people and think, oh, they're just going to go up in their way and take their lumps. Well, unfortunately, I'm not taking my lumps. I take this story and everything I work on here very seriously, and I hope that people that are interested in this story and subject matter do as well and will help me out and understand that I was sucked into something, but by having to fight back, I'm able to get into a lot of the truth, and that's something that I think is a unique kind of position to be in. So hopefully you have some help. I know.
3: You're going to, no doubt, at some point run into some of these people at this conference or that conference. I don't know if Tom DeLong is present at any of these conferences, but maybe at some point you might run into a Luis Elizondo. How I'm wondering that conversation might go.
2: Oh, I would say to Lou or to Tom, and I indicated in my email to Tom a few months ago when that was the action, they're just getting sort of caught in something they're not quite clear about. And maybe the union may very well, on the other hand, be very knowledgeable on the development. But the point is to be honest with people and don't make it's the first rodeo. This is not the first time, not the first rodeo, as we say, you know, that you see people trying to manipulate some of the story. The story seems to be fascinating. At least the one the New York Times covered, that there were two events, although the New York Times did not know it, one in 2004, one in 2015, separated by both, you know, the entire coast, you know, one's on the East Coast and West Coast, or West Coast and the East Coast, and basically a fascinating event occurred. We want to get to the bottom of it. We want to figure out what's going on. Why do we have to have a complete mystery about so many things? If we are around it with the one who leaked the information, doesn't even know the facts? Why are we going to take 3 years to find out the facts about certain things? It makes no sense.
3: We're heading into a break here shortly. When we come back, I want to talk about to what extent, I don't want names for obvious reasons, but to what extent, this whole sort of UFO conference industry, if I can use that term, is populated, do you think, by disinfo agents? We'll do that when we come back. Robert Kiviat, my guest, right here on The Conspiracy Show. Don't go away.
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3: Welcome back. Robert Kiviat stays with us, veteran Fox Network UFO investigative TV producer. And we will also take questions and comments this hour for Robert. I asked you before the break, this whole industry, really, that has evolved around the UFO ET disclosure movement, to what extent, and again, I don't want either of us to get into any legal problems here, but when you go to these conferences and you're rubbing shoulders with these speakers, I mean, how many of them do you suspect are disinfo agents?
2: Oh, first of all, let's not get too concerned, if we can, which is being media people, about offending anyone, whether it be companies or producers I take all the hits I've taken for doing shows like Alien Autopsy on Fox, one of the biggest specials ever on television in America. You know, was it a real alien or not? You know, the point is it could have been. It still might well be the representative of a real alien autopsy, and therefore I'm not going to be, you know, in any way embarrassed to say, hey, I put one of the biggest shows ever on TV. And let's be clear also, all my other shows are trying to get to the truth of UFOs and other mysteries, just like other networks should be, like A&E, like History, like the producers that make these programs. So just because Tom DeLong or somebody else comes along and wants to be an entertainment company, well, I've been doing this for 20-something years. The point is, are we trying to get to the bottom of it? Or are we wasting our time creating this entertainment for being idle, wasting our time, basically, when it comes to UFOs. If we are really being visited by other beings, and that's being hidden from us by the governments of the world, then that's one of the biggest problems you could imagine, and we need to figure out how to get that resolved one way or another. You know, either we're living in a fantasy that we're all alone and we don't hear, or there's other beings here. And so the bottom line is we should be getting to the bottom of that. So if anybody wants to really truly get to the bottom of that, they should try to get behind what I'm about, which is I put my journalistic integrity on the line, I put my abilities on the line to get to the bottom of this stuff. But lo and behold, we see this ridiculous direction now where we're seeing ancient aliens. Ancient aliens? Are we kidding? I mean, is that going to move the UFO subject up in any way, shape, and form to truth? We're talking about a book years ago called Chariot of the Gods by Eric Podolnikin. There probably isn't that much more material in the truth of ancient aliens of any kind, in any way, shape, and form, than was in the original book back in the 70s. But no, they're going to find ways to create what appears to be BS about these subjects. And so that's what our entertainment industry has become. If we can sell it, we can make it happen. Well, you know what? I'm so sorry. I mean, there's a lot of interesting things about proof. Maybe we've been visited years ago, 1,000 years ago, but it would fill one book, not 8 seasons on ancient aliens, okay? And so the reality is we become a culture that where ancient aliens becomes the show of record for our UFO belief or subject matter or investigation, which is a fact. That is now the number one show for anyone that's interested in this stuff. And it gets, a rating that you would say, it's okay, a couple million people, but not to the level that we would get used to go on Fox. Cable TV has become a very different kind of platform. So bottom line, if you want to see real investigations of this type of thing, good luck finding it. And that's really what I'm about. So if I don't get those type of shows given to me by the networks to create and negotiate those deals, then therefore I don't see anyone else coming up with any type of show like that. I'm not quite sure why that is. There's a lot of investigation to be done in this area. But now we have Lou Elizondo. He's got his own show now coming up on History Channel. Oh, that's very, very unbiased, right? The same people coming out with the information, they're going to make the show. That's very, very unbiased. So I guess we're looking at a very strange world we're living in.
3: Well, yeah, I mean, the ancient alien theory has become akin to a religion, and you can get yourself taken off a lot of Christmas card lists if you dare to challenge that orthodoxy. It's become the new orthodoxy.
2: There's so little evidence, and people should know this, I'm sorry to burst the bubble, but the ancient alien world, so little evidence to support the idea that there are rock carvings showing of any kind, these type of things. But when you look at it in a very kind of interesting, kind of like subjective way, you can have a lot of fun with stuff. But what we're talking about here is getting to the bottom of what might be one of the biggest mysteries of the last, century or more. And the question really, or a millennium, And so what kind of journalism is being done with that? Not much at all. And so what I decided to do is kind of like wait for the right opportunity to go back to more conventional news gathering, if you will. Because that really, what we need right now in our culture is really good getting the truth. What's true? What's not true? And I think my shows have been sort of like, pigeonholed a little bit to be about the paranormal, but they always were fact or fiction. Is it true? That's the idea, And revealing the truth. Is the truth really real? So the issue is, take the step I'm taking, and hopefully some people will join me in mentioning that I need to know. So that's where that GoFundMe thing comes in, and hopefully we'll be able to get a campaign going to get truth, which I think is about time.
3: A lot of people believe, especially since that December 2017 New York Times piece, that we are on the cusp. We are on the very cusp of disclosure. They're going to be very, very, very disappointed, don't you think?
2: They know. Almost every person I've spoken to in the UFO community recognizes the limited hangout that we're living in right now. In fact, there are very, very major YouTube young YouTube guys. In fact, the one guy I can tell you specifically is really on top of it. He used the term limited hangout almost like, you know, almost like by rote. And it is the term that I think you should be hearing more and more about, Richard, which is a combined a little bit of truth with a lot of BS. And the ultra limited hangout seems to be when the BIA and the CIA are coming from diametrically opposed positions and confusing everybody. There you go.
3: So where do we go from here then? I mean, obviously, you know, you want to make programs, you want to do proper investigations, you want to apply journalistic standards to approaching this topic. But it sounds like, as you say, you're about ready to throw in the towel and go back to doing, you know, to doing, I don't know, for lack of a better term, regular sort of workaday type stories.
2: Well, yeah, let me make sure I clarify that, which I really love you. I love your interview today because it really you get right to the point, which I really appreciate that. I did say I'm going to go back to more conventional news. My thinking is by being in a conventional news environment, I'll be able to bring some of the sensibility of this kind of like investigatory zeal, if you will, to this area that we're talking about. And even Bob Bigelow was on 60 Minutes just a couple of, you know, years or so, really giving a spiel about what he was saying, as opposed to really getting into it. So I think if there's a little bit more journalistic awareness of the story that people are doing in the conventional news business, they could do a very deeper story, if you will, just as an example, from maybe the remote viewing stories that were done recently on one network, and also the idea of what Bob Bigelow may represent in another story. So my thinking is I can bring something to the table that will be a lot more inception, you know, how should I put it, a little more insightful, a little more knowledgeable for a position of knowing the beat, if you will, but then also being a position to regular conventional stories as well. But by no means am I giving in the towel. I think what's happened here, it's become very clear that the regular media has very little interest in getting to the truth of this. So I have to become a member of the regular media so that I can bring some of the sensibility in. And I think I've seen enough, and this is the good news, I've seen enough receptivity of some kind at some pretty high levels in the news business, if you will, that this is not far afield from what they would cover. But when you talk about that you're covering UFOs and mysteries of the unknown for the entertainment divisions of our country and our television landscape, yes, I pass. I don't recognize that as being a very good place to put my skill set. But having said that, there is one channel, or there should be, I think, there's one broadcast network and one cable channel that is still interested in talking, and we'll see. We never know. We may see something happen with me. But I'm not about to start pounding my pavement anymore. I think it's time for getting my lawsuit resolved and bring these people in. So please, if you can help me out with my GoFundMe, I really appreciate it very much.
3: All right, Robert, hang in there. We'll reconnoiter on the other side and continue to delve into this remarkable, remarkable arena. Back with more on The Conspiracy Show. Stay with us.
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3: And we are back with UFO with Robert Kvyat, and he will be a feature speaker at UFO MegaCon happening March 24th to the 30th in Laughlin, Nevada, the Aquarius Hotel. And again, you can go to UFOMegacon.com to register and get more information. Impressive lineup of speakers, to be sure. I want to go back to your court case for a minute, Robert. So for those joining us a little late, explain who you have in your sight in terms of this court case. Who are you going after again?
2: It's very simple. Back in the late 2017, when Tom DeLonge at Social Academy was coming out with their amazing academy, I had joined a company called InterNASA, that's the International Academy of Science and Arts, as opposed to the Civil Service Academy, as you get the academy word. And it appeared that that company was very similar in many ways to what they were doing. But 10 years earlier, the company that I joined was Brilliant Motion 10 years earlier, in different incarnations. And I became a competing kind of academy against the Civil Service Academy, and was seated with the job, the contract, the employment contract, to bring that company up to speed and basically beat Civil Service Academy to the punch and try to make TV shows about what they were doing, which in our case, in my company that I was doing with the CIA scientist that we talked about earlier, the CIA scientist in Ron Bandolfi was backing a company that made an anti-gravity device of some kind. And that was the company that I was trying to more or less bring attention to, and that was what my contract was for. So for a year I worked with this company, and they did not pay me. And by not paying me, I issued a lawsuit to basically get my salary arrears paid. But my lawyer was very smart about this. He said, you know what? We'll also pursue the truth about what we know about UFOs at the same time, because we'll be able to do discovery. We'll be able to do all the things that the court system allows for and bring people in. And just as one example, summing it up for everybody, the guy that's behind Two Stars Academy, the scientist working with Tom DeLonge, is a guy named Hal Puthoff. And Hal Puthoff was behind the company that Joe was working with 10 years ago, the guy I'm working with. So there's that connection between people that seem to be overlapping all these companies. And I'm right in the middle of this whole thing, and we're going to expose a lot of the truth of what's going on with the open disclosure. That's it. In a nutshell.
3: Best case scenario, what do you hope we'll learn ultimately from this court case?
2: Well, one thing would be nice, to get paid the money my family needs. We worked for over a year for free, basically. We were more or less used and abused by the power structures of our government and other things that seem to want to take advantage of people like me. So, and even if they're operating in a rogue way, they're operating in many ways with that kind of, I would say aggressiveness. So regardless, I'm trying to get paid. Number two, I'm trying to bring truth to this whole field, because it's been a long time coming that you put people under oath. That you say, what can you say about this, that, and the other thing? And if they invoke national security, they're going to have a reason for that. You can't just say national security, I can't answer that. No, you're going to have to say what is the reason, and explain that, and put kind of court documents together to show why that is. So my lawyer and I are very, very eager to bring all these people into court and ask them to explain their behavior, which is one of, I think, recklessness at the very least, and maybe some level of malfeasance at the very worst. So,
3: Would Tom DeLonge be asked to testify?
2: Yeah, I think you'd want to bring a Tom DeLonge into the courtroom to ask him to explain what his company is about, how it came into being, how a guy named Hal Puthoff happens to fall into his world, and also what's directly involved with the company I'm working with. In fact, the testimonial video that you see for the anti-gravity device that Joe Furbish put together, backed by Ron Gutdolphin from the CIA, appears to be what seems to be the same device that was made back in 2009, 2010 with Hal Puthoff and the former head of the CIA division. That, see, Ron works for a place called the Weird Desk at the CIA. And the former director of the Weird Desk was a guy named Kit Green. So Kit Green and Hal Puthoff, the present scientist working with Tom DeLonge, those two guys, Kit Green and Hal Puthoff, were backing the device that Joe has now developed 10 years later. So we have this complete nexus of people that have connected. And we want to figure out how are they connected. What's it all about?
3: Is it possible, Robert, it's just too big, the story, that it goes too high up the ladder? They won't stand for this kind of information to be revealed in a trial?
2: At some level, if they were to settle the case with my lawyer and I think that would show they don't want this to go into any more of a court setting.
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2: On the other hand, if they let this go into more of a court setting, I think you're going to see the evolution in this case get into many other areas besides whether or not I was paid by salary or not. I think we're getting into issues of black budget programs. We're getting into the issues about things that they could represent, how money gets doled out for certain research. And it's interesting that the money that goes to ATIP eventually falls down to Hal Putoff's research papers. Interesting.
3: Indeed. All right, we'll take one final time out, come back and finish up with Robert Kvyat right here on The Conspiracy Show. My name is Richard Serrett. Thanks for hanging out.
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3: Robert Kvyat stays with us just a while longer, and again, he will be speaking at UFO MegaCon. And that conference is running March 24th to the 30th in Laughlin, Nevada, and an incredible roster of speakers. And that is at the Aquarius Hotel in Laughlin. And again, UFOMegacon.com, UFOMegacon.com. Robert, does anyone at the DOD or the DIA or the CIA, does anyone possess, do you suspect, the ultimate truth about UFOs or ETs? Or are they all just as sort of perplexed? They're all just kind of scrabbling around in the dirt like the rest of us in the dark.
2: I think the best way to put it is I've noticed a admission, more or less, from NASA that there may well be evidence of artifacts on either Mars or the Moon that I've covered for TV and print, television and journalism, print and TV, that I think I've discovered from talking to scientists over the years that we found evidence of it. Intelligent constructions, not to say that the ancient aliens people, I don't want to disparage anybody who loves that show. I want to take that back a little bit. I mean, if they love the show, great. The idea that we've left, or other beings have left evidence of their existence on either the Moon or Mars or even here on the Earth is a fascinating thing. So I think we have that evidence. And secondly, I think we have evidence of contact in space and contact possibly even here on the Earth with either crash or retrievals of some kind that we are aware we are being, we're not alone, and we've had evidence of that. The question of that, whether or not the government will ever admit that, I think is really a good one. I don't think it's likely that in our lifetime we're going to see some kind of admission. Hey, you know, they're here. And so we're left with what we see now, which is a complete 2019 version of the limited hangout playing out for a year or two now. And it started with the New York Times article a lot. And we've had three or four times in our history that we've had this before. We've had a UFO documentary in 1974, hosted by Rod Serling, that really sort of started this whole thing about the government working with producers and, you know, Tom DeLonge, if you will, to bring the word out. And then back in 1988, they had another show called UFOs Cover Up Live, where the government claimed that they were going to tell, you know, secrets of some kind. We never quite got those secrets, and it was a mess in terms of what, you know, came out, a combination of half-truths and whatnot. And then we have more or less what we have now, and it's a mess. And so we've been good luck to try to figure out where the truth is. Like I said, if Lou Elizondo actually had access to these videos, he would be releasing all the information in news conference. And so here's what we know. So still we're going to go do now a year or two of a reality show where Lou's going to run around in the car, and we're going to get to the bottom of it all. Well, it's all great entertainment, but where is the truth? And that's what we're left with right now. We're left with a lot of wasted time, and unfortunately, we could do a lot better, is my bottom line. We could do a lot better.
3: it's almost like we have to go back to square one in some respects, because, as you say, it's become so. That's pretty daunting, really, when you think how much, as you say, how much time has been wasted. We've been left chasing our tails for all this time, for decades.
2: It's painfully, and I must say, if anybody does feel for me a little bit and wants to donate a little to my legal defense or legal offense fund, it's to be able to recoup and be able to move on from a group of people that are trying to stonewall us, trying to, you know, obfuscate what's true by mixing together a lot of tantalizing possibilities and then kind of kibosh us. So if you care about getting to the truth, help me out, but understand, I hate to say it, I've always felt a little bit like a martyr for this, but you have to be a little bit of a martyr, because no one seems to care enough than you do. So hopefully, people out there do care too. So understand, if you read the story and when we get to the bottom, I have a YouTube video, which if you go through my contacts, I can send you, and you'll hear, I explain the case a little more in more detail so you understand it. But thanks for helping, which I appreciate a lot tonight. Thank you so much.
3: Well, my pleasure. But we just have a few minutes here. I just wanted to ask you, when you were recruited originally in 2018, and before you realized, I'm being played here. I mean, were you filled with optimism, as if, wow, we're really going to get to the bottom of something?
2: Absolutely. It's a great question. I don't mind saying this for my entire story to be true and real. My girlfriend, Chantel, she noticed that there was some talk on the internet about seeing, you know, Joe Thurman's not paying people or something, and we had seen that. But the truth is that I had faith in Joe. I had people that were around him that he, you know, seemed like they were the right kind of people. So even though he had a history of a little bit of, like, Donald Trump a little bit, you know, he's had businesses go out of business, you know, bankruptcy, fall down and leave, something like that, and he's still president of the United States. I was believing Joe had just been a hard luck kind of inventor and had made a lot of money in Silicon Valley, so he clearly had a lot of success before. But the fact that he did not have the money to cover my salary and all that was a surprise and all that. But I must say that I had my suspicions, but I was guardedly optimistic. And unfortunately, it turned out to be, like you say, a fly trap, which is where the CIA or operatives for the group, then the intelligence community, creates the illusion with other people that there's something solid here, and maybe there wasn't. So we'll get into that for sure in the court case.
3: One of the other featured speakers at UFO MegaCon is John Barber, who, of course, one could argue, you know, one of the pioneers of reality TV, certainly one of the pioneers of reality TV, and a noted JFK assassination researcher. And it's kind of an interesting choice to be speaking at a UFO conference. I'm wondering if you see any sort of parallels to what's happening to the UFO disclosure movement with this manipulation, and what has happened also in JFK assassination research? A lot of dead ends, a lot of disinformation. Do you see a parallel?
2: Well, yeah, that's something that has emerged out of this entire year and a half of what's called conspiracy, you know, subject matter, if you will. And one of those things appears to be something called Q. And Q is apparently this operative that my friend Bob Davis, actually, from New York, and he's got a very interesting career path with me. He's been a great leader in research of the unknown mysteries, if you will. And he is a medical massage guy right now, a really interesting guy. And he's been getting me aware of this Q phenomenon. What appears to be Q is apparently either a secret military operative group, whatever, that are painting a picture that, you know, we're going to see some kind of a revelation about UFOs and the government at a scale that we never would have imagined, a level of conspiracy that seems to boggle the mind, but even proposes the idea that John Kennedy Jr. Did not die in that plane crash years ago, tragically, in the late 90s, and survived, and is going to lead us to some kind of level of disclosure, way beyond anything we've ever seen. So people that are interested in conspiracy mysteries, if you will, will be very, very benefited by listening to Q. And that's really where the JFK assassination, believe it or not, which is on the show, seems to conflate with UFOs and all. And there are people that believe that Q is connected to the JFK family, or JFK Kennedys, if you will. And the Kennedys believed, going into John Jr.'s death, that John was killed partially by the president due to the fact that he knew about what's true about UFOs and the truth about what we've discovered and a few other things. And that came out in the early postings by this Q. So it's curious who this Q is and why there'd be a mixture of, you know, conflating UFOs and John F.K.'s assassination and whether John Jr. really died or not. And it's a fascinating level to talk more about. Good.
3: Robert, it is, there's a lot of conflating going around for sure. Thank you so much for this, Robert Kvyat, and good luck with that trial and the GoFundMe campaign. Thank you so much. All right, my thanks to Owen and Faz, Ryan and Albert. Back next week, Bob Connolly, Tesla Medicine, right here on The Conspiracy Show. So long for now.

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1: And welcome to the Audio Imaginarium. Come on in, weary traveler, hang your cloak on a peg. Grab a stool and come gather around the fire. There are stories to be told and you are among friends. Once again, I'm coming to you from my little studio beneath the stairs in Old Thorn Hill, just north of Toronto. A veteran Fox Network UFO investigative television producer, Robert C. Kiviat, is here for the full 2 hours to discuss disinfo agents within the UFO disclosure movement. Last week, we welcomed our new technical producer, Faz. And this week, we're saying so long to Faz. Geez, was it something I said? Actually, he's just being moved upstairs to another position at Zoomer Radio. But I tell you, I go through technical producers like, I don't know, Mickey Rooney went through wives. But Faz is leaving us, and our new technical producer who joins us tonight, my seventh in nearly 10 years here on Zoomer Radio by my count, our new technical producer is Owen Wolf. So let's see how long he lasts before I scare him off. Welcome aboard, Owen. Incidentally, if the men in black show up at the studio door, just tell them I'm not there and they'll go away. Believe me, don't be frightened. Next week on the program, Bob Connolly will be here. He'll be making an appearance at the Total Health Show, but he'll be here to discuss Tesla medicine. That's right, Nikola Tesla, Tesla medicine. And before I get started, I want to say thank you to Brad Robinson, Denny Bladell, and Kirk Schammel, or Kirk Schammel. They are Star Chamber supporters on Patreon.com, and we truly appreciate their incredible support and loyalty every month, part of our Star Chamber group, again, on Patreon.com. And in the next hour, I will be announcing the winner of this month's Strange Planet merchandise. 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

0: such as Alien Autopsy, Fact or Fiction, UFOs, The Best Evidence Ever Caught on Tape, number one, and number two, Miracles and Visions, Fact or Fiction, Prophecies of the Millennium, World's Greatest Hoaxes, Secrets Finally Revealed, and Ghosts Caught on Tape, Fact or Fiction. Media outlets have called his production company the Fox Network's Real X-Files documentary unit, leading NBC Universal Sci-Fi to ask him to develop a series which delved into similar fact-based X-File-type stories, teaming with him from 2010 through 2012 to produce the weekly show Fact or Faked, Paranormal Files. Robert's passionate work investigating the most baffling, unexplained mysteries began years earlier as a top producer at NBC's Unsolved Mysteries. His Canadian UFO story about a hovering disc-shaped craft videotaped by a mysterious source known only as Guardian gave that NBC hit series some of its highest ratings, as did Robert's a segment on the Miracle at Fatima, which inspired millions to contemplate why the Vatican deems this wondrous event a true case of divine intervention. In 2014, NBC Universal Sci-Fi aired Robert's two-hour event documentary special, Aliens on the Moon, The Truth Exposed, which revealed, which revealed never-before-seen NASA photos taken by the Apollo astronauts that appear to show gigantic lunar constructions of unknown origin. Timed to coincide with the 45th anniversary of the historic first moon landing, the show's premiere was covered extensively by TV news outlets across the U.S. and major newspapers like the New York Daily News. Highly successful digital platform runs on Netflix and Amazon Prime followed, as did subsequent airings on Discovery Networks and international TV channels worldwide. Currently, Robert is developing an unprecedented TV docuseries that expands on a December 17, 2017 New York Times front page investigation, which ushered in a new UFO era by reporting that the Pentagon firmly believes UFOs recently filmed by military cameras might be alien spacecraft posing a real and present global danger. Wow, quite a resume. Robert Kvyat, welcome to The Conspiracy Show. How are you?
1: Yeah, I'm good. The bottom line is I'm seeing a world filled with accolades, and the bottom line really is getting to the truth of all this. And I do appreciate everything you said, and thank you for the introduction. And it's getting to the point now where I think we're going to find out in the next several months who really wants to get to the bottom of this thing and who really wants to just try to play the paranormal mystery game. And I think it's great to be on the show. Appreciate it.
0: And we should also mention you will be appearing at UFO MegaCon, which is happening later this month, and that's out in that's Laughlin, Nevada, and we'll get you some more details, but people can register at ufomegacon.com. It's March 24th to the 30th, March 24 to the 30th, and again, that is in Laughlin, Nevada. You can go to ufomegacon.com for a full list, right, a full list of the impressive lineup of speakers, and you can register there and so forth. And Robert, you will be one of the featured speakers. Take us back to what is being hailed as this new era in UFO disclosure in December of 2017,
1: sure,
0: and
1: yeah,
0: that
1: sure.
0: New York Times front page story with Robert Blumenthal and Leslie Keene and Helene Cooper. What were your thoughts when that story broke?
1: Sure. We had done a show, my company had done one for NBC Universal and Sci-Fi Channel called Aliens on the Moon, The Truth Exposed, where we showed what could be really well photographs showing structures in the moon that Buzz Aldrin and Neil Armstrong shot on the way down from Apollo 11. And we were trying to get to some really interesting archival footage and video from the moon landings at that time in 14, 15, and 16. And we had heard about this Tom DeLonge guy from Blink 182 trying to kind of like ask military people if he could share whatever they might know about UFOs, which was kind of naive in a way, because it's not to put Tom down anyway, but the government is always liked when celebrities or people of that nature have an interest in anything.

0: mysterious. So that really wasn't that big a deal. I mean, what we were curious when the WikiLeaks release of John Podesta's emails were released, there were really some interesting little tidbits there that appeared to show that DeLong was getting, in many ways, shined on by military people. That they were saying, hey, if you're interested in UFOs, hey, come over here. We'll show you some stuff. And it looked like the typical limited hangout that's happened, well, probably over the last 40 years. There were, you know, two or three very serious periods where the government had mixed true releases of information disclosure with things that were not really true releases. They were kind of like mixed with not true disinformation and whatnot, things that you could not really say were anything true. So basically, we watched this materialize, and all of a sudden, back in, I would say, fall of 2017, we saw that, and I saw that DeLong was making, you know, basically predictions that he was going to come out with footage, and we said, okay, great. And then just about that time when that happened, I had heard about Joe Firmage. And Joe Firmage is an interesting guy. The CIA and the government have been interested in him for many years. And he had been basically coming out with his own version of an academy for about 10 years. And Hal Puthoff also was somebody that was very involved with Joe Firmage. So just about this time, I kind of put all the pieces together and I realized there was something going on here. There were people involved with the government and had been involved in these kind of, you know, releases before that were now getting involved big time. So we had Hal Puthoff getting involved with Tom DeLong, and also Hal Puthoff been involved with Joe Firmage years ago, and Joe Firmage had developed an anti-gravity device of some kind that was very, very interesting to certain people. So I knew that this was becoming quite a fascinating milieu, if you know what I mean. So we can get into a lot more tonight, but the bottom line is these issues have all come together to look like the DIA and some assets in the CIA are kind of fighting for giving us information about these videos, what happened during the Nimitz event that the New York Times covered, and we'll get into that tonight. But that seems to be what's happening. Some kind of a game is going on between elements of DIA, elements of CIA, and they want us to kind of be confused by what's going on, but kind of get the point that maybe there's something to UFOs, but not very clearly, if you know what I mean.
1: So if let me just see if I'm understanding and following along. Somebody is targeting celebrities to do some kind of a controlled release, a controlled disclosure, or a manipulated, altered disclosure, if you will, in much the same way, for example, that some people accused Bob Lazar that he was being used regarding Area 51. He was being used and abused. He thought he was telling the truth, but he was being fed misinformation or disinformation. Is that the same thing that's going on perhaps with people like Tom DeLong and Hal Puthoff?
0: I would say to you it's probably not too far a stretch of an analogy, but I think we're looking at something a little bit more to the semblance of a disinformation campaign where the people involved are seemingly very, very honest, trying to tell the truth of what they think is the truth. And the government, we'll call it intelligence operatives, if you will get involved and will kind of mix it up just enough so everybody's off their game. Everybody doesn't quite succeed. People kind of get caught up in a maelstrom of kind of like confusion. And before you know it, people are wasting their time. Careers are affected, people's livelihoods are hurt, and that's sort of what I'm going to talk to you tonight about. It's not just messing around with people in the UFO research community. It's actually hurting people. It's actually creating some sort of disinformation kind of campaign that you have to almost fight back and actually kind of counter to be able to make any semblance of truth. And I think what we're seeing is, in this particular case, because I got involved with a company that was backed essentially by one of the top CIA scientists for the last 40 years, they might have just kind of erred just a little bit in their, in their exuberance to pull off these kind of, what call them, the fly traps. I mean, you talk about that tonight, what a fly trap
1: right.
0: might be. And the fly trap here appears to be, they caught a guy who was actually hired in an employment contract, me, to use all my journalistic and production kind of skills to document what's going on. And the next thing you know, they kind of get me into a slather. So it's kind of a little bit, you know, very, very not well thought out, really, because now that's all going to be revealed in a court filing, which has happened already. So we'll talk about that tonight. But
1: right,
0: that's,
1: right. That's it's so that they thought they could trade on your credibility and your expertise in the field of television production to get their version of the facts out, or their version of the of what UFO disclosure should look like. So you were caught up in this fly trap, except you caught on to what they were doing.
0: Exactly. I'm so happy you said it just like that, but it's exactly what happened. They said, here's a guy with a Hollywood background. He's made many television shows like Tom DeLonge and company would like to create. In fact, you know, A&E and History Channel is, as I see it, from the promotion I've seen already with Neil Elizondo, they're pandering to this DIA kind of version of things, which is that, oh, watch out, you know, we might have some kind of dangerous crap out there, and, oh, we better, you know, build up our military. But in reality, the story is much more complicated, but you're right. They wanted to use my background in television to kind of counter what the Stars Academy was doing. So one group was already off and running with their own investments, and then you came along, or should I say I came along, and they said, hey, here's a guy that you got to latch on to. Grab his credibility, grab his background, and you know what? Who cares if we ever pay him? And that's the way the CIA and some, you know, in terms of operatives have kind of operated over the years. Not clear.
1: I want to circle back to that and how you were approached and got caught up in this fly trap, as you call it, in little later. But right now, I want to go back to that New York Times article and the word that there was $22 million out of the Defense Department, $600 billion seems like a pittance, really, but $22 million spent on this Advanced Aerospace Threat Identification Program, ATIP. And that the person who sort of blew the lid off of this was this military intelligence official, Luis Elizondo. When that story broke, and you read it in the New York Times, you broke up there. I couldn't hear you. Go start again, please.
0: No, I'm sorry. If you're asking, I didn't get jump in. If you're asking me what I thought, by the way, when I saw that, it was pretty clear to me, and I think it's panned out that way, that the Elizondo was leaving the military division that was associated with the ATIP program, as you articulated, and he was leaving. He was leaving to become a member of an entertainment company. From the moment that he showed up on the stage, he played the part, you could see, of that military guy of shucks, he's leaving the military. And, oh, amazingly, he's leaving with three outtakes of videos, which might be considered to be among the most amazing ever shot by Navy military pilots. Wow, how'd that happen? Doesn't look right. Did never look right from the beginning. Then he goes off to sell the shows to A&E History Channel. Well, ironically, because I was already out there looking at the New York Times article for my own reasons, and also now working with this company which we went into called InterNASA, and backed by a top CIA scientist, I figured I'd be in a great position to figure out what's going on. So what appears to be the fact is Luis Elizondo brought these outtakes. I just interviewed for the upcoming event you mentioned, UFO MegaCon at Lofty, Nevada. I think March 27th, I believe. But it's a whole week, March 25th to 30th in Lofty. And basically, I interviewed a guy named Jason Turner. This guy watched a 10-minute video, basically, of the famous Nimitz video. But Elizondo was leaked out about 30 seconds. Why does he have 30 seconds if Jason Turner so 10 minutes. If he's the guy who was involved in the program, why is he leaving with 30 seconds of footage? Makes no sense. So this thing is panning out to be quite a debacle, I think, in terms of UFO information, because if we ever do see these longer videos, I mean, we'll probably have something we can talk about, but the fact they're coming out so stilted and not clear is very, very concerning, I mean, for everybody.
1: It's fascinating. So this was being heralded as truly, you know, the new era in UFO disclosure. And you're saying, hey, let's just back off. Let's put on the brakes here. First of all, Luis Elizondo is only presenting a very small portion of these videos. I'm sorry, did you say you saw the entire 10 minutes of the video?
0: No, we're going to bring on at the conference at U.S. MediCon, at the Military Whistleblower Panel that I'm going to be moderating. We're going to bring on a guy named Jason Turner, who was on the Princeton, which was a major support ship for the Nimitz event in 2004.
1: Right.
0: And basically, he's going to come out and say that he is going to a room and shown about 7 to 10 minutes of footage, which apparently in this event that now I've been watching for like about 30 seconds worth. So why are we seeing only 30 seconds, which he's calling the very, very end of a long sequence, where, you know, basically you saw you know, much vivid, you know, imagery, much better quality video. So why are we seeing it this way of Luis Elizondo with the guy in charge of the ETA program in many ways? Why? Strange.
1: Well, a lot of people may be disappointed if all this turns out, all of this hubbub and hoopla or this New York Times front page story ends up being a great deception, another in a long line of disinformation pieces. We'll come back and continue to delve into this fascinating story. This is The Conspiracy Show. My name is Richard Serra. Don't go away.
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1: Welcome back. Robert Kiviat is with us, best known for helping the Fox network establish its alternative TV department with highly rated primetime documentary specials such as Alien Autopsy, Fact or Fiction. And we are talking about how he was recruited in 2018 by a company backed by a top CIA scientists to create entertainment products aimed at extolling the virtues of anti-gravity development and UFO research. And he explains how he was soon manipulated to refocus his efforts on competing with To the Stars Academy. Of course, that is Tom DeLonge, former musician with Blink-182. That's sort of his baby. They were competing with them for Hollywood projects with the goal of making people believe UFOs, or UAPs if you'd rather, are related to interdimensional portals and human consciousness rather than beings coming from distant planets. All right, so take me back, Robert, to 2018. How were you recruited? How did this happen?
0: Well, I was looking for a company that could possibly take us to the next level of gravity or anti-gravity propulsion. I had interviewed the former head of the National Security Agency, Admiral Barbara Inman, or should I say my company did, one of our interviews, and it had clear indications that he was interested in anti-gravity propulsion. We found that out afterwards. So we really, I stayed focused on this issue. So about 2017, midway through, I found a company that was interested in doing this type of research. And then a second company got to my attention, run by this Joe Firmage. So Joe Firmage was backed by one of the top CIA scientists. It became very clear through all the research we were doing. And so, you know, this gentleman at the CIA backing Joe, we felt that, and I thought my company could actually get behind and help promote this if it was true. If it was true that somebody had found the signature scientific, I guess, a formula for how you could affect gravity and be able to control it somehow. So I was hired to basically be the main TV, film, news, media, you name it, communications guy for the company. And Joe offered me a very nice contract. My contract was vetted by my top W attorney, And before you knew it, I was working for him by the beginning of 2018. And it was told to me very early on with Joe Fernandez that I was working both for him and a guy named Ron Pandolfi at the CIA. Ron was acting as the science advisor to the company in every way. And if we were able to get investors to believe that, of course, Ron Pandolfi, the CIA, was interested in the device that Joe was making with this technical group, that we would have a great company to bring the world, and I was going to help bring the, you know, the story out, you know, news media coverage, a six-month media rollout plan culminating with a, you know, live event where this device, you know, is levitating, if you can imagine, you know, live on television, and the world sees gravity has been averted. And I mean averted by not known methods of propulsion, using devices that are not driven by any kind of, you know, fossil fuel or anything like that. I wouldn't say zero-point energy, but I would say something that is not a known level of physics that we presently have. And so it appears this would be a real thing. But then the problem was the money in the company was being sort of held up. There's a guy named Dan Marriott, who's a former congressman for Utah. And Dan Marriott was doing all kinds of maneuvers to control the company, but not put any money in unless they really had to. And unfortunately, you can't keep people working for many, many hours without, you know, paying them when they have bona fide contracts. So I think that Dan Marriott got involved in sort of like a little over his head, if I may say so, and didn't realize that the flytrap being put together appears to now be that Ron Pandolfi was maneuvering people to sort of work together, and nobody is really paying anybody properly. But, oh, that could be a problem, but no one really worried about that. And unfortunately, Joe Fermes himself was affected by all of this, but I have had to issue a lawsuit now to get paid after a year's work. But I must say that the problem seems to be that you get people to give their company abilities, individual abilities, and then contacts in the TV and entertainment industry, and you take advantage of people. Eventually, the buck stops. You know, you can't keep doing that. And so what I found out was the CIA appears to be kind of known for doing these things, which are called these fly traps, where they kind of bring people together and kind of waste their time. Don't get anywhere. But I must say that I think in Joe's case, there's probably a real device. There's no doubt that we've seen what looks like to be a real device. And, you know, when you start looking at the people that have kind of been through this for the last 10 years or so, you find out the present new owner of Skinwalker Ranch, the person that bought Skinwalker Ranch from Bob Bigelow, is one of Joe Fermes' former partners in developing the early rounds of the anti-gravity device. So it's quite an interesting story. So we have now issued a lawsuit, and in court, we'll be bringing, believe, all the people that are associated with this together. I'm sure how to put off to the Federal Academy, people involved in the whole operation. We'll be looked into as possibly, you know, being going through this trial. And I think we have to look at why would it be $22 million went to Bob Bigelow, and then basically brought all kinds of people together to look at these kind of issues, but there's really a lot of answers. There's answers that need to be, you know, found. And so I think in a courtroom, we'll get to a lot of issues.
1: So just so again, so I'm following here, because this is it's an involved story, and there's a lot of things at play. So this anti-gravity device that you think there may be something to it, but is the contention that it was, what, back-engineered from reverse engineered from a piece of alien craft that crash landed somewhere? Where did it come from?
0: It's a very good question. Apparently, at some point, that was sort of the implication that maybe something the CIA had told Joe would be something he could utilize in this development. And the fact seems to be that Joe came up with an idea of having a certain level of techniques used in physics to kind of offset certain things or create certain things to occur. But none of those things necessarily were from, you know, finding a piece of hardware from a rocket crash or something like that. But that was the early suspicion that maybe there might be something there. And now it appears that something much more different. It appears that Joe, if you follow what Ron Pandolfi at the CIA is saying, from even like living room YouTube meetings that the family seems to have, Ron's wife, from the CIA. They seem to be having these YouTube events where they do live kind of events, and they'll kind of talk about this device George created in a way that maybe it's opening up portals, but somehow it's opening up some level of interdimensional physics. And that's just like mind-boggling. But of course, as a communications guy and the TV and news guy, I'm wondering what the hell is going on with that. So it's very strange, and in fact, not clear at all whether or not Joe may have stumbled upon some kind of physics phenomena that is bigger than even, but beyond his level of the things he created. It's possible. But we'll get into that in court case.
1: So let's find out, I mean, who are the players here in terms of and what their agenda is. So on the one hand, we have the intelligence agencies like the CIA, and you were working for a company that was backed by the CIA. And then on the other hand, we have this ATIP, Advanced Aerial Threat program going on inside the Pentagon. So we have the Defense Department on that side. Are they working at cross purposes? What are their agendas? Why, you know, what are they trying to do here?
0: I'll answer in the system of resistance that I can understand, because I worked for close to a year for a company and took time away from my family and caring for my loved ones, not been paid the majority of my fees. I've sued the company that's tied to the CIA that looks like we'll be able to get to a lot of UFO secrets through this process of getting remunerated properly for my time and all that. But back to the question you're asking, there appears to be two separate camps. There appears to be this DIA, Defense Intelligence Agency Group, that is associated with the ATIP program, simply put, by being defense intelligence agents that will go to the Bob Bigelow property and Skinwalker Ranch over the last, 15, 20 years. They spend time there, but this is money spent throughout the period that the government was probably giving some level of money to Bigelow. Then, of course, increased by the 2007 infusion of $22 million, which we'll get into. But bottom line, Bob Bigelow seems to have been involved in seven realities from times before that. And so what I'm saying to you is that appeared $22 million was spent essentially studying some of the follow-on research done at Skinwalker Ranch for the last 20 years. And these DIA, Defense Intelligence Agent-type people, have been trying to conflate UFO sightings with ghosts, poltergeists, Bigfoot, every paranormal thing you could imagine, allegedly all happening like in a paranormal supermarket called Skinwalker Ranch. It's ridiculous. It boggles the mind how anybody would believe that. But we have guys, and I think George is a very nice guy, George Knapp. I've had him in my own shows. You can see him on Netflix tonight on one of my shows called UFO, the best ever caught on tape. We have George Knapp actually helping to fuel that story, that there's, some kind of connection between ghosts, UFOs, every paranormal athlete you can imagine. And somehow that makes it clearer that these UFOs are something other than beings coming from another planet to check us out for maybe nuclear prowess or whether they can be nuclear weapons. It seems to be more than most people think. So when it comes right down to it, I don't understand, and I wish I could be able to explain to me why anybody would conflate all these things under the Skinwalker Ranch label, which is what the DIA is trying to do through Tom DeLong's operation. If you really look
1: okay.
0: into it.
1: Robert, I got to forgive the interruption. Yeah. I got to jump in here. We've got to rush off to a break. We'll be right back, and we'll pick this up on the other side. Robert Kvyat here on The Conspiracy Show.
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1: Robert Kvyat is with us, and he will be one of the featured speakers at UFO MegaCon March 24th to the 30th at the Aquarius Hotel in Laughlin, Nevada. And for more information and to register, you can go to UFOMegacon.com, UFOMegacon.com. Now, Robert, you're going to be, you know, walking into this conference. A lot of people may not be receptive to what you're saying. Do you know what I mean? You're going to be really stirring the pot.
0: Yeah. There's no doubt. I think we're at the point now where I've become a bit of a contrarian. I did a show a while back for Fox called World's Greatest Hoaxes, Secrets Finally Revealed, where many people felt they had become a debunker after doing a lot of shows that seemingly promoted UFOs and other unexplained phenomena, kind of mysteries. But it never was any of that. It was always getting to the bottom of what's true and what's not true as a journalist. And so I've always adopted a journalistic kind of view of what I'm doing. And even if I don't make as many shows as I would like for both financial and other reasons, I know I'm on the track of truth. That's my goal. And when the UFO community seemed to basically miss the ball here, that they're being manipulated by a very savvy, long-running group of intelligence operatives who basically are almost the same people. I mean, they almost have never left. It's almost ridiculous that people don't stand up and say, hey, wait a second, they can't just see how obvious this is and just step up and do what's right. So I'm doing, I think, what any self-respecting journalist would do on the beat called UFO, they would say, would call foul when he sees foul. And right now we're dealing with a younger group of people, maybe in the UFO interested community, and see Tom DeLonge and say, oh, look at this rocker who's interested in UFOs. You know, one of the earliest rockers interested in UFOs is John Lennon. And
1: yes.
0: Years ago, I did a story about John Lennon seeing a UFO in New York. And just because of that does not mean you believe everything that goes along with that. And if we see what's going on with Pew Star Academy, Richard, I think we're finding a lot of not very clear things. And we have to be very, very alert, I think, as consumers right now.
1: To be clear, and I think it's important to be crystal clear, you're not suggesting that Tom DeLonge is being disingenuous or that he's trying to, that he's responsible for the manipulation. If I'm understanding you, you're saying that he got caught up in this fly trap. He doesn't realize to the extent that he's being manipulated and used. Is that right?
0: I think he might very well realize it. I don't know. He just sent me an interesting message a few months ago. I think he was looking for a media opportunity. Everything seemed to be about getting a media opportunity for himself. I think he would have to admit that his communication to me already seemed to be media-driven. It was not about getting the truth out about UFOs and what we may know about our place in the universe. It had very little to do with that. It had to do with getting the Hollywood rights deals, if you know what I mean, which brought me to death. I never quite understood why anything would ever come out truthfully if we were looking at rights deals and financial aspects. I mean, if that's how our journalism and our truth comes out, we're screwed. We know that big business controls a lot of what we think. So it's silly to think that that would be a very, you know, good way for truth to come out. There are so many aspects of Peter Starr's Academy that ring so hollow in terms of what they're trying to achieve. I mean, who comes out with an entertainment company first and foremost? I mean, at least Joe Firmage and Ron Gandolfi, as much as I'm suing them and need help in my lawsuit, which we'll talk about tonight, I mean, to get paid for the work I've done because they've done kind of a weird mismanagement of people, at least they were coming out with the right idea. You come out with a machine. You can create something. You say, okay, look what we're doing here. We're trying to make something. Peter Starr's Academy seems like they're going to make something. They're going to get, ooh, this guy used to be at Lockheed. He's going to somehow lead us to the Holy Land without we're going to make a machine. Stop it. You do it by business, research, organization. You do it by, you know, putting together a good team. And, you know, at least at the outset, it looked like that was happening with Joe Firmage. I don't know what Peter Starr's Academy is really doing. And I think we'd have to look into it very, very, very seriously, by the way. I believe that.
1: I mean, I think many of us, or most of us maybe even, have a pretty good sense that, you know, we have been manipulated really from the get-go. Like, I look at Hollywood, and we have this steady stream of seemingly conflicting messages, sometimes by the same director. You'll have someone like Steven Spielberg, who comes out with E.T., and portraying, you know, extraterrestrials as these benevolent beings. And then Steven Spielberg comes out with War of the Worlds, where, as you say, it's the apocalypse. Maybe we can pick up on that point when we come back, and whether that's all part of this manipulation, and it's coming from Hollywood as well. We don't know what to think about ETs. Robert Kiviat, my guest. We'll pick this up on the other side. The Conspiracy Show. My name is Richard Serrett.
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0: Good day and welcome, America. Tom Donahue. Tom Donahue reports patriotism in action, putting America first, new world order dead last. Yes, we are live and worldwide on the flagship OracleBroadcasting.com, but in so many other ways, and we'll give a shout out to our fine affiliates a little bit later on, proving up that we are live. It is Monday. It is the... No, I'm sorry. No, well, the start of my week is Tuesday this week, so I apologize. It's the 10th. It is Tuesday. It is 2012. And, yes, I was an absentee landlord of this program yesterday. I had other obligations, and I kind of clued you in. Some say, well, what about Friday? Well, I have to be honest. I didn't feel so inspired. So many other hosts were away. Many of you guys were preoccupied. And I said, should I really go live? And I decided to play a program that more or less encapsulated, and I thought quite well, and it was spurred on by the listeners of spirituality and the resurrection and Christianity and faith and spirituality in general. And spirituality is something a little different. Well, actually, not just a lot different than traditional, organized religion. I am an unorthodox Christian. I don't follow man, and I don't follow, well, the holy robers. Okay, I sync up directly, tap into the source. No, not the force, the source, meaning the creator. So if you're just tuning in, because some of you think, well, maybe we start like other programs, 5, 6, 7, 8, 9, and some put programs 12 after the hour. No, we start right at the top of the hour. And we do a 5-minute mini monologue, and then we get back to programming, but our breaks are always brief, and we appreciate that indeed. So it is Tuesday, and it is the 10th of April, and I'm so glad you can be with us, and I hope that you had a great resurrection weekend. And if you're not spiritual, well, if you're hedonist or paganist, maybe you had a good Easter weekend. And if you're agnostic or atheistic, maybe perhaps you just had a great weekend. I just want to clarify something. I'm not here to proselytize. I know some people say, well, if you take on the mantle of Christianity, you got to convert people. I'm not in the convertible business. Okay? I share my faith. I try to walk my talk. I don't make for the greatest role model. But I am unapologetic, and I don't feel ever on the defensive talking about my faith or my relationship with the Creator. Now, one of the things I didn't touch on all that much, and again, it's an afterthought, is crucifixion, the suffering, the pain that Christ endured, the Romans, and even the Jewish leaders at the time more or less gave him, just said, hey, just renounce. Hey, just tell them that Rome's in charge or the religious hierarchy's in charge. Hey, just say you're not the Son of God. Hey, just renounce your faith. Become part of the fold. Become part of the flock. Don't be this leader. Christ, he wasn't trying to be a leader. But people just say, oh, he was a good guy. He was a prophet. I think you need to read more. I think you need to pray more. And I think you'll learn that he goes beyond the level of prophet. That's just my view. We'll be right back. Tom Donahue, Tom Donahue Reports. We're going to open up the phone lines. And yes, we'll get to Santorum. And we'll get to a little bit of politics. Hold on.
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0: Welcome back. Tom Donahue, Tom Donahue Reports, Patriotism in Action, Putting America First, New World Order Dead Last, Proud Protectionist, Constitutionalist. We'll get to all the political stuff, talking a little spirituality as well. But again, I'm not here to proselytize. I'm not even here to politicize things. I do try to influence you. There's no question about that. I mean, if you're doing a talk program and you're non-ideological, if you don't have a viewpoint, if you don't have something that you want to express in ways, I mean, an effective communicator tries to influence his audience, his or her audience. But you don't want to control. That's the media and the corporate and political manipulators. They want to control outcomes. They want to control your livelihood, your life, your thought processes, and beyond. And in many relationships, on a personal level, so many people want to control the other. I'm not here to dictate or control. If I can influence based on my experience, based on my research, based on my beliefs, you're free to choose. And one thing I did want to mention, and I'm not really going to get into talk show host names, and people say, oh, we love this part. Because this is a small fish in a large pond. And this person's making the rounds on a lot of small fish programs and talking about how everybody but himself, and maybe that host at the time, are actors and being controlled. And I talked about this before. It is so ridiculous and so nonsensical. I'm sure that I'll show up on the list too. Some actor's playing me, or I'm playing them, or something to that effect. This goes beyond paranoia porn. I mean, this is just the theater of the ridiculous. Hey, now I'm a fan of the Three Stooges, but the Three Stooges make this guy look intelligent. And I don't even want to give out his name because it's giving too much credit. But anybody that says all the political participants, you know, or lawmakers, or those that are activists, or those that I love the fact that rather than picking out the bad apples, rather than proving to a great degree of certainty that there are certain folks that walk like a duck, quack like a duck, probably are ducks. Maybe you can't even definitively prove it, but there are just certain people that you start to question their ties. You start to question their allegiances, their financing, and on and on. But when some people say that, oh, I don't use the word patriot anymore because everybody in the patriot movement, you know, are phonies and frauds, and they're all infiltrated, or they're all informants, or they're all government agents. Everybody in the truth movement, everybody in the tax movement, everybody in the whatever movement. That's like saying that I don't like the terms every and all. Or all the founding fathers were corrupted. Now, I know that the majority of the politicians today are corrupted by special interests, by money, and some of them because they have signed on to the NWO and globalism and the world elite. But not all of them. So I still think there has to be a sense of reason and rationality and intelligence and discernment, because if you start listening to the quacks and the kooks, they're going to just tell you only a few people, but mainly them. But they're okay. When you start realizing that everybody else is tainted, but a few kooks and crackpots that go on shows that virtually nobody hears, and then say that, oh, everybody's an actor. Mm-hmm. Now, there are scripted events. And quite frankly, you know, there are contrivances. But where's your credibility when you say that pretty much anybody that's an activist, anybody that achieves some sense of accomplishment or a degree of notoriety, that all of a sudden, if they do that, they're then tainted, like, oh my gosh, they have to be corrupted. They have to have pretty much become part of the other side. Now, I know that Jack McLam and Bo Greitz and there's various others have come under attack. Some people think that Bill Cooper's still alive. I mean, really? I mean, come on. I didn't agree with everything Bill Cooper said. As a matter of fact, I only talked to Bill Cooper one time when he interviewed me, when I was going through my legal challenges, because we were on WWCR International Shortwave. We both had a similar, he was off and on as a sponsor of my program, but I think he was the sole sponsor of Bo and Bill Cooper, and that's Craig Smith and Swiss America Trading. But you have American Freedom Radio that has Swiss America banner up. You have various others. So the bottom line is, it's very simple. I mean, it's a very simple minded way of just saying, oh, everybody's corrupted but them. Everybody is sold out, but no proof of it. And so when you hear this kind of ridiculous talk, where there's no intelligence, no common sense, no reason, no rationality behind it, then you just realize that all they want you to do is just follow them and believe in them, and that's it. Now, I've had differences with people, and I've had parting of the ways with people, but that didn't make them part of the conspiracy. It didn't make them a corrupted entity that they had sold out. I love that when someone says, oh, I hope, and one of the networks, he says to one of the talk show hosts, he goes, oh, I hope you haven't sold out. He heard one or two sentences in a program and then assumed the worst. You know, there are a certain percentage of people that are absolutely, I mean, they're on the market and they're viable. They will sell their soul. And many times they'll say, well, it just depends on the price. Well, I don't have a price. My life is not dictated and never has been by monetary gain. I mean, would most of us want to be somewhat comfortable? I mean, solvent? Maybe at some point beyond just trying to survive? Of course. But I see cars as, you know, vehicles of functionality. I don't have one, but when I had in the past, I never bought a new car. Now, I think leasing, I mean, I know some people, I don't know enough about it, but people say that's a good way to go. Maybe it is, but, you know, leasing versus, and some people think buying, but then they're going to maintain and keep it for years to come. You know, I don't even know why I'm getting onto that subject, but the point of the matter is, I'm not into having a plane or a boat or a car or having certain specific models or makes or, you know, it's just, is it practical? Is it functional? Does it serve the purpose? So earthly goods to me is not that important. I don't mind shopping at a thrift shop. I don't mind buying from a discount store or a dollar store. Although in some ways I want to buy American, and we know a lot of these discount and dollar stores are not all American made products. So you know you got to be careful if you have a great interest in buying American. With that said, I said I'd get to Santorum, and I will in a moment here, but I just, you know, I listen to some of these crackpots and kooks and portraying themselves as patriots, portraying themselves as the anti-patriot, or someone that you just follow them and believe them, and everybody else is tainted, everyone else is soiled, everyone else is sold out. It's just not true, and not all the Founding Fathers were bad guys. But if you want to believe that everybody's tainted, then wait a minute, at some point they're going to say you are too as a listener. Maybe you disagree with them. Oh, good Lord, you disagree, then you sold out too. Yeah, shut up, punk, to get out of my way. I don't have time for that kind of nonsense.
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Welcome back, Tom Downey. Tom Downey Reports. So glad to be with you live on this Tuesday, the 10th of April. 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And I noticed it slipped a couple times. 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Thanks to TalkStream Live, we are surging. We're in the number three spot, and we appreciate that. 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So we have a three-hour block, 2 hours live, 4 to 6 p.m. Eastern, 3 to 5 p.m. is the central time zone. And that is weekdays. We do some streaming later in the evening, generally late night or overnights on TalkStream Live. This weekend, we kicked it up in gear. Many of you were interested, and we had a lot of downloads of the programs of last week. And when we did our alternate stream times, we were number one for a considerable amount of time on TalkStream Live. So we thank you. So that's another way to connect with us. That's another way to show support is by clicking always on the host name and going to the host lounge or page and clicking on the stream, or you maybe have a choice of streams, especially during the live program. We appreciate that. I know we're heard in other ways, mom and pop stations. We also have the micro broadcasters throughout the United States and beyond. And all the smart devices, all the digital means and internet. So thank you, thank you, thank you. Appreciate it so much. What else do I want to say? Oh, yeah. So let me bring up the caller console. Those of you who want to join us, unscreened, uncensored, free-flowing, you can speak up, you can speak out, you can sound off on the issues that you deem important. We do welcome your calls. Any and all topics are fair game. If it's interesting, if it's relevant, in my view, you get more time. So we've had a few callers. I wanted to address this. You know, if you're bored, you know, maybe you're off your meds. Maybe you just want to pester someone. That's probably not the place to be. I'm not a counselor in terms of mental counseling. And I'm not here to be your friend necessarily, although we can be friendly. And maybe we would, with a certain affinity, we could end up being friends. But a lot of people, they say, oh, I want to be friends with the talk show host. Really? Okay.

0: don't have the patience, and I'm not going to afford you the time. So, you know, gather your thoughts. Figure out what you want to talk about. I can deal with nervousness. I can deal with stuttering. I can deal with those kinds of things. That's not a problem. Okay? But what I have a problem with is just pointless and aimless and just nonsensical streams of consciousness. Okay? So make a point. You know, have some ideas. You know, even if they're ideas that I may want to take apart or I may disagree with, whatever the case might be. But know how to. But yeah, that's right. Make your case if you're going to call in. We're not here to just say, "Hey, let's go to the cafe and have a latte." that's not how we operate here. Okay. Appreciate your interest, but you know, call another program that's dying for your call. I mean, there are programs that they would not care. Just please be my lifeline. I'm not looking for a lifeline. Okay? That is not the purpose of talk radio, in my view. But then again, it is my view. It is my program, and that's the way we roll. All right, Rick Santorum. Let me again put on my political prognosticating hat. And let me just break it down for you. And you'll have the takeaway is he didn't want to lose the state of Pennsylvania. Again. His daughter, they knew about her ailment, her health difficulties and challenges. He had to take time away, not only during this election, but probably through other situations and other obligations he's had for her hospitalization, for follow-up care, for whatever the case might be. And he did not pull out of this race before. If he thought he could win Pennsylvania, believe me, it would have been an act of redemption. Because he could have said, see, I won a presidential, you know, competing for a presidential, the nomination for his party in a presidential race. But he saw that Romney was very competitive. Some polls had Romney slightly ahead. If he lost Pennsylvania, he would have had a bailout in disgrace. Now, I have no qualms with him finally, you know, getting the message that his daughter and his family should come first. You know, it's to me, it is the pinnacle of pathetic arrogance, unmitigated gall, to think that no other person that's eligible, that would possibly be qualified to be the nominee or to be even the elected person, the candidate that would win the office, this happens to be the highest office in the land, the presidential sweepstakes. Just like Palin. You know, Palin has, you know, a child with special needs, and she's a mother. Again, I'm not going there by saying a mother's place is in the home or, okay, that's a family choice. Okay, and there's a lot of working moms, and I'm not living in the 1950s, okay, in terms of that mentality. But I do believe that the mother is the primary caretaker of the children, and that, you know, that should be a high priority, maybe not the only priority. And so Palin, thinking that there's not another woman or another man that could have been the VP candidate, especially with this child, which she claims to be her child, not her daughter's child, Trig or Trek or, you know, whatever, one of those T's. Doesn't matter what his name is. But this child, you know, needed the mommy. I mean, there's no question about that. And so she just, this higher calling that there would be no other person that could match your qualifications or your political acumen or your vision or your view, it's just complete nonsense. So we got to get to the truth of the matter of this. Santorum did not want to lose the state of Pennsylvania again. That's the real reason. Okay? That's good. If you want to get to your Christian faith and you want to wear it on your sleeve, be honest. I didn't want to be embarrassed again. All right. The others were secondary. More to come. Hold tight. Tom Donahue, of course.
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0: All right, we're back. Tom Donahue, Tom Donahue Reports. You know, let me just be real clear about this. Santorum, you know, has bailed out, suspended his presidential hopes, because he knew that Pennsylvania was not shaping up very well. You know, and again, it was David versus Goliath. But it was his home state, and he didn't have the support. Now, he may still win this because Romney's going to pull all the advertising now, and it maybe give him a, well, I'm trying to think of the right word. There's a term I want to use, but it's like it's a victory that doesn't mean a lot. You know, it's going to be kind of a victory, I guess a moral boost. It's one of those things that, you know, it makes you feel good, but really it doesn't matter or mean all that much. So if Romney does not win Pennsylvania and Santorum suspended his campaign, that was the main goal. He was going to put all the resources, marshal them all, and take aim and take him out. That was the whole goal, was that, you know, there's no way he could have continued credibly. But if he won Pennsylvania and he was an active candidate, then he goes to Texas. He probably wins Texas because Romney's not going to beat him in Texas. And, you know, so it this thing would have dragged on. Now, the overriding point I want to make here, or the overarching point, which I think is very, very important, is that Ron Paul is I'm trying to think of the kindest way to put it. Ron Paul now exerts zero influence in the Republican nominating process because it's not going to go to the convention floor. Gingrich suspended his campaign. You know, I mean, there's no active campaigning. Santorum, now, unless one of them reverse, unless something comes out of, I don't see it coming. I think that they have basically capitulated, and they're gonna end up endorsing Romney. Believe me, it's gonna happen. I don't see Ron Paul endorsing Romney. But he has now no influence because he has less than 100 delegates. He doesn't need those delegates to get to 1144. No one's going to contest that. So the likelihood is, even if it went to a convention, you know, the super delegates is going to, he's going to come up with the delegates now. I mean, now Romney, you know, most people are not going to want, unless it's a protest vote, they're not going to vote for someone that's already essentially dropped out. So Romney will pick up enough delegates in all likelihood. If not, he's still going to be, he's not just a presumptive nominee. He's going to be the nominee. So there, it would have to be something that is completely unpredictable, as I mentioned. The only scenario would be that if Gingrich and Santorum wait till after Pennsylvania, they regroup, they join forces, which I can't say, they would have no credibility. So you suspended your campaign. So like when Ross Perot dropped out and came back, I don't see it happening. I mean, that's the only other scenario, viable scenario, that could unseat Romney and take it to the convention. So, man, I was hoping for some bloodletting. Man, I was hoping for some political cannibalism. But we're not going to get it. Okay, so Ron Paul now exerts essentially zero influence. Romney does not need for him to hand over the delegates. So what does Ron Paul get out of this? What is all the followers of Ron Paul? What's to be garnered? A little more education, a little more inspiration. That's it. It's looking incredibly doubtful he'll run as an independent. Now, Gary Johnson, is it true that he's now the front runner for the Libertarians, or he's going to be? Maybe they voted already, and they, appointed or anointed him to be the Libertarian standard bearer. I mean, this guy couldn't even debate effectively. You know, I mean, they call him the pothead governor, but whatever. Yeah, I mean, he seemed like a nice enough guy, and he seemed like, you know, he actually is very libertarian. So it's not like Bob Barr, but what a fraud that was. The libertarians actually believed that Bob Barr, remember Bob Barr just a few months ago, he endorsed Newt Gingrich? How could that was a libertarian endorse Newt Gingrich? I mean, Bob Barr. Okay, so he was right on a few issues. He was concerned about the supranational intelligence surveillance state and society. Okay, great. Okay, fine. You know, the Patriot Act, etc. But he's still a dutiful Republican. Now, some might say that about Ron Paul. Some might say that, well, Ron Paul, he ran as a libertarian, then went back to being a Republican. Well, there's some merit to that argument. Again, I have always said, and I'm going to write this article. I promise you, I got to put a deadline on myself. By the end of this week, it's going to be written, and I'm sure it's going to be quoted from, and it's all directed at Ron Paul, and it may be called the Act of Betrayal. I'm not quite sure yet, but it's going to involve the fact that it's now time for him to rescind and renounce his Republican, and it really is. It's even though he doesn't live the country club lifestyle, that's what it is. So you got to resign from the club, the Republican club, become a legitimate independent player, or you have no credibility. I mean, you really don't. I mean, how? There's no way. If you're a member of that, unless you use it, as I mentioned in the last year or two, if you're an insurgent candidate, and you know the only way to become an office holder, to get elected, is to infiltrate and use it as an insurgency, one of the two party names, I don't have a problem with that. You get into office and you say, my heart's not in this, in terms of what you guys stand for. And I'm not going to be able to change you, so I'm going to be an independent. Now, if you're more closely aligned ideologically with the Democrats or the Republicans, and they do certain things right, then you network with them. Otherwise, you know, you're an independent player. You're your own island, and you represent your people and the Constitution. Okay. So I am going to write this article, and I'm going to focus on the fact that if Ron Paul does not become an independent, and if in any way he endorses Romney, if there's any endorsement, even a tacit endorsement, that's an act of betrayal. There's no other way to look at that. So if Ron Paul, see, there's nothing to be gained. You can say, what about the son? I don't care about Rancid Paul. I would never vote for him. I have no interest in him. I have no time for him. Anybody that is a believer in adding more to the Constitution rather than taking away from, and believing in a balanced budget amendment, and someone that has, I mean, really, he's been very quiet in his, as a United States Senator. Okay, so he got frisked, and got molested by the TSA. Okay, so that was a story. Okay, he wants a smarter and smaller government. Okay, what's new about that? There's been no talk about the Fed. And quite frankly, he's the son that would be more about reforming the Fed with an audit than actually replacing it. Okay, so he's not as fearless as his father. He's not as courageous as his father. He's not as independent as his father. He is not his father. Okay, that's the bottom line. The other thing I wanted to say, and I know some people might say, oh, well, he's establishment. You know, Mike Wallace was the best at what he did. There was no better, you know, broadcast investigative journalist that went. And you might say, okay, he didn't cover enough conspiracy things. Okay, I get that. I understand. But in terms of his talents, now, after his son died, and his son was becoming an actual reporter, journalist, his father was, well, he was hosting game shows. He did some interviews, but it was entertainment and politics. He really wasn't a news guy. But after that, he said, no more game shows, no more games. I want to be a serious journalist, and I want to go, I want to uncover stories. He lived to 93. But if you're too young to know how, I mean, you want to talk about the interview that included the, I mean, he really was the first to, I think, to ambush folks. But he gave them a fair opportunity to be heard. And they had a disarming smile. But he was very, very talented. And anybody that's looking to, I mean, you look at the Breitbarts and who's the punk kid who likes to entrap people? O'Keefe? I mean, they pale in comparison in terms of talent. You know, I mean, you might say, yeah, but they cover issues that we're more interested and concerned with. Maybe so. But anyway, tribute to Mike Wallace. You know, salute to someone that I think made a contribution to the culture and society. You gotta be fair in things. You know, some people do. They don't may not do all the things you want, but you can still give them an attaboy.
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0: Welcome back, Tom Downing. Your Tom Downing Report. So glad you can be with us live and worldwide. If you want to join us in conversation, I got to remember to keep an eye on the caller console. If you tried to call it, I may have missed you. I'll do a better job. 866-841-1065, 866-841-1065, or 512-904-8014. We're on the flagship Oracle Broadcasting, all our fine affiliate base. We thank you, thank you, thank you. Most importantly, you, the listener. We do appreciate that indeed. Now, some of you say, wow, how can he even give any compliments to Mike Wallace? We live in the real world, okay? And yes, a lot of things are conspiratorial. And yes, a lot of things are dire and dour, and I get that. But, you know, in order to participate in the world, unless you're going to withdraw from the world, you know, there are some things that some people do in traditional, you know, in established ways that you can comment on. But it's indisputable. There wasn't a better investigative interviewer in the media than Mike Wallace. And many people have tried to, you know, replicate that, duplicate in some way, and they pale in comparison. But he had his issues, like all of us do as humans. And he had depression issues. But yeah, if his son hadn't died, and again, I didn't read up on all the circumstances in Greece or whatever, but he just said, I'm not doing any more game shows. You know, everything I'm doing is mostly political and serious. Now, yeah, was there some morality issues? I'm not talking about four marriages. I'm talking about the fact that he would steal stories. Even those that love Mike Wallace and worked with him at 60 Minutes, they all said that if he overheard someone working on a story, he'd call him up and say, wouldn't you rather have Mike Wallace interview you? So he was unscrupulous at times. You know, so, but it wasn't illegal or unlawful, but you know, I can tell you, I've been with networks that someone would want to get the, and I know this for a fact. I didn't mind whether Chuck Carter got the interview first or I did. Many times, I would share. I've always shared guests with others. I didn't covet them or tell them, hey, if you go on that show, then you're not coming back here. Hey, it's a free market of ideas. And it's a free market as it relates to who you want to book with or guest with or host. I mean, if someone is promoting someone that I believe is inherently nefarious, I'm going to warn them. I'm going to say, I don't do business with them. You know, I think you should be more circumspect. And but again, if I think that they're right on and they've got the right issues, you know, and I think they would warrant their message or their voice to be heard, I'm not going to dictate. I'll give you an example. My friends, and I do feel that they are my friends, although I've gotten to know one of the guys much more than the other, is the guys that do the Earth Radio program. They've got a good following there in Jacksonville and beyond, and they have a unique style. I like their substance and their style. But they think Alex Jones is legit. I don't. But that's not a reason that I would defriend them. You know, that's not a reason that or unfriend them or unfollow. It's just that we disagree on this. They don't believe there's enough evidence to support that AJ with the bullhorn is either sold out or the ultimate opportunist is working in many ways against our best interests as part of this overall movement. I do. I can't prove all my assertions and all my insinuations, and some of it is surmising. Some of it is speculation. Some of it is very factual. But I made a decision, you know, a definite decision, unless proved otherwise, that I would not appear on his program. I would never have him as a guest, unless we were having a great debate. And I wanted to dismantle him, okay? That would be the only reason that I would engage with him. I would not appear on the same platform. I will not appear on the same network. Okay? Now, there's some small fish on this network and others that I don't agree with. I would never promote. But again, it's not being a part of a network that would have someone like that. Okay, and I told Goldfinger, you know, from 2009, I wasn't going to go on that network. So that's that. Okay. So there are times that you can disagree with certain people's affiliations. And I talked about the guy that's promoting everybody's a conspirator and everybody's an actor. Okay, and they're playing roles. And if you disagree, then you become part of that list of someone that's, you know, either they're the actor, or someone's posing as them, or, you know, Fantasy Island. You know, fictional theater. But, all I want to do is get to the facts of the matter. Remember the cop show, just the facts, ma'am, it was a dragnet or whatever it was. Just the facts. I just want the truth. That's it. And that's all I'm going to convey. And I'll always let you know that if I say, you know, I don't know 100%, but this is my sense, or this is my, you know, my best guesstimate, I'll tell you that too. But yeah, I don't, you know, separate myself from folks that simply believe somewhat differently than I do. And the thing I do, if I had created a network, which I'm not, I don't have the patience, and I don't have the technical skills, and it's just not, that's not my calling. Mine would be, you know, it would not be just free speech. Although I think that's a great idea, I would not have the loony progressive left, on my network, and I would not have the phony pseudo conservatives, and I wouldn't have people that are whack jobs or crackpots that really can't prove up or prove out, you know, what they believe and what they think or what they stand for. So it would be a limited list. But again, that's not for me to decide. So with that said, I don't, as long as AJ and the Bullhorn's not on, and as long as it's not a big fish that is misleading or deceiving, and it's someone that has an audience of a few hundred at best, you know, I don't have to worry about that. It's not my issue to clean up. Okay? You know, I mean, sometimes there's radio, you know, there's radio droppings that I just don't have time for. Okay? You know, you guys have to take the trash out. I can't concern myself with that. But from time to time, I may call out a specific guest, a specific issue, or topic that if you know, well then you're supposed to know who I'm talking about. And if you don't know, well then it really doesn't concern you, because it's really not that big a deal. But when it's someone that is having an impact, and I feel that they're definitely detracting from our progress in this movement, I'll call them out by name. I don't have a problem with that. It's just like in the conspiracy sciences, and I do call it a science rather than just grand old theories. I name the names and the organizations. I'm not as concerned about the race, the ethnicity, the complexion, and various other things. You can decide. You can research it further. Now, if you believe that all the conspirators are bloodline, demon seated, and they come from just one source, well, then maybe that's why you focus so much on the fact that you believe it is a bloodline and a bloodlust, and it's a traceable lineage. Well, then okay, fine. I see that there's a lot of players that don't meet a specific profile that compose this New World Order schematic. And so it's more populated than just a specific organization or race or creed. But is there a greater number of certain folks that happen to be more like Zionist and neocon? I think so. But that's just the way I see it. Now, one of the points I made earlier in the broadcast, we'll touch on that a little bit more, but we'll get into some other issues, or get on to other issues, is Santorum. He dropped out because he didn't want to be disgraced again. People don't want to get beat at home. And he's already been embarrassed profoundly when he was, as an incumbent, he was rejected in the state of Pennsylvania in 2006. And he didn't want to lose. I mean, here he's winning other states, and he was competitive at times, and he was really, really, really close to beating Romney in Michigan, in Illinois, in some other Rust Belt and Midwestern states, and he just could not stomach the possibility, looking more like a probability, that Romney would edge him out in the state of Pennsylvania. That's the real reason.
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0: Welcome back for hour number two. Tom Donahue. Tom Donahue Reports. Patriotism in action. Proud protectionist. Constitutionalist. Political independent. So glad you can be with us. And we are live. It is Tuesday. It is the 10th of April, 2012. And the first hour covered a lot of subjects. And, I always have a little bit of a rant and a rave and a tirade in me. But, hey, that's just the way that's the way I speak up and speak out and sound off. You know, I get pretty, if a host comes to this platform, if they're not coming to this platform as if it's something of value, that if it's not meaningful, passionate in terms of their pursuit, well, then they're just phoning it in. They're just mere jobbers. It really doesn't matter. But if someone is passionate, even if you disagree with them, you still have to say they really believe this, they really care about this. You know that they have a lot of intent and a lot of drive and ambition, and you have to respect that in someone else. That you know, I respect talent. I can disagree. I respect drive. I don't respect blind ambition, but if it's a passionate pursuit, even if you disagree, you got to give a little credit where credit's due. And I talked a little bit about Mike Wallace earlier, and I know some people will be offended by that. Oh, he's part of the established media, this all-seeing eye, CBS. Okay, fine, I get that. But why can't someone just admit that someone is talented? Or someone was a pioneer, or someone deserves credit for accomplishments. And then you can say, well, but here's where we differ. Or this is where I draw the line. Or this is where, so again, you know, I give a lot of credit to someone like Mike Wallace that, quite frankly, many that are interviewers can look towards him as somewhat, I mean, he was kind of a mentor in ways, someone that, blazed the path. And even though O'Keefe and Breitbart and some of these other folks that are trying to do gotcha journalism and ambush journalism and trying to, hot seat, and put someone on the grill, nobody did it better than Mike Wallace. And even if most people were in fear when they saw Mike Wallace, and in fear of the fact that they were going to be part of 60 Minutes, not just because of creative editing, and that does happen in the media, and that's something that you have to live with if you're going to put yourself, in the media mix or mash. But Mike Wallace had a disarming style, but he also had a very confrontational style, very combative, fierce, and fearless. And you've got to give this guy credit for what he was able to accomplish in the field of broadcast investigative journalism. You know, did he have his faults? Did he have his flaws? Absolutely, and I mentioned those too. But some people, they can't give credit where credit's due. And I just don't understand that. Why does it always have to be us against them? Or if someone doesn't see it the way that you see it, then they have to be portrayed, painted, tainted, ostracized, whatever it is. I look at the good, the bad, and the ugly, and I speak about it all. It's all on the table.
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0: Welcome back, Tom Downey. Tom Downey Reports, Patriotism in Action, live and worldwide. You want to join us in conversation, increase the dialogue, minimize the monologue. You can speak up, you can speak out, you can sound off on the issues you deem important. No topic taboo. But the length of time that you, will hang with me could depend on how pertinent, how relevant, how interesting, how focused, how directed or passionate you might be about your issues. Hey, it's a judgment call. We'll see. Okay, the number, toll-free, is 866-841-1065 or 512-904-8014. 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And you can also go back in time. That's what archives means. Otherwise, you can go to the download of today's program. Now, just so you know, and if you're just joining us, yes, we are live. It is Tuesday. It is the 10th of April, 2012. Yes, we were in rebroadcast replay mode, and I'm shaking the ring rust. We're back in the saddle, taking care of obligations. The holiday weekend is put behind us all, as I mentioned in the first hour, because I saw so many programs had gone to replay or rebroadcast, and there seemed to be less interest in the politics. And some people said, well, let me just deal with my own spirituality in my own way. I just said, you know what? I don't feel as inspired to do this. And that's the truth of the matter on Friday. Thursday, I had obligations, and yesterday, Monday. So, sorry I was away so long. But when a rebroadcast is aired through the flagship Oracle Broadcasting, whether it's my program or others, there is not a archive of that day because it already, well, pre-exist. So you have to look at the date stamp on, if you're looking at the stream, it'll tell you a rebroadcast and it'll actually say the date that it originally aired. So that's how that works. And, but what I did do, they were all from last week, whether it was on sugar and pink slime or whether it happened to be, No, wait a minute. I think Thursday's, one was 3-9, so that's right. Thursday's program originally aired on April the, 3-9 or 4-9? I don't have the numbers in front of me, but I think it was April 9th, but it could have been March 9th. I went back and picked a specific show about certain issues. But then, the program, would have aired on Tuesday of last week, which would have made that the 3rd, or it would have been Thursday the 5th, because it had to do more with religion and spirituality. So that's that. If you need to go back in time, many, but not all, are tagged with descriptions, and they're all dated. That's how that works. Now, my archives are available through TomDonahueReports.com through Podomatic, and we also have an embedded player on the site. Or you go directly to the Podomatic source, where I upload those podcasts as well. So there's lots of ways to listen, on site. You can have it delivered to your email inbox. You can follow me and friend me at Podomatic as well, and you get all those perks and benefits too. So we appreciate any and all ways that you listen. Okay, back to Santorum. In the event that you didn't hear this, let me just sum it up for you. Santorum bailed out because he feared embarrassment. Yeah, I mean, he would have felt profoundly embarrassed by the fact that Romney, in all likelihood, marshaling all the resources, that he would win. He would edge out, maybe even more than edge out, Santorum in his home state, the Keystone State here, of Pennsylvania. You don't want to be embarrassed two times. Okay, he won two Senate seats. I mean, he won two senatorial elections in Pennsylvania, but the third, Pennsylvania overwhelmingly said, no, Mr. Incumbent, we've had enough. You're gone. He got walloped. He lost by 18 points. So all of a sudden, he's winning, and if he hadn't put his foot in his mouth, and if he hadn't gotten off track, if he'd have stayed with the protectionist message, you know, not radicalizing social values in those issues, or going down sidewinder, sidetracking on the core issues of social conservatism and family values, and stayed on the economy, and stayed on the fact that he was the only so-called. Now, again, does it matter to me whether Santorum's in or out? No, it really doesn't. The only thing I wanted was bloodletting and political cannibalism at the Republican National Convention, and unfortunately, I'm not going to get it. Okay? That would have been great political theater. Not happening. So Santorum, he had to withdraw or suspend his campaign because he couldn't take the chance. Because he would have no credibility. Yeah, he could have won some more states in the South, in the Southwest. But he had to win Pennsylvania. Now, his daughter has been ill for a long time. It's been medically health challenged in so many ways. And hey, my prayers and my thoughts go out to you know, being parents of a special needs child. But he knew that prior to campaigning. They also have a large family to attend to. And so you have to think that this had a lot to do with ego. And the fact is he's a political animal. Because for him to say that he's the only one that would represent those issues or those values or those principles or those ideas is crazy. So it wasn't that he had to run. It wasn't a calling to run because, he could have talked to someone else that had this, you know, similar values and beliefs and blah, blah. You know, and there's plenty in the Republican Party that would have fit the Santorum bill. But now all of a sudden, the special needs of his daughter. Remember, she was hospitalized at least once, if not more, during this lengthy campaign. And he did not suspend the campaign or withdraw. And so, all of a sudden, the next state in the mix is Pennsylvania, the Keystone State, his home state, a pivotal state, a must-win state, to have any semblance of credibility. You know, and to be at least considered, well, a legitimate candidate to continue the campaign, he started seeing those numbers slip. Some polls had Romney starting to slightly, you know, exceed his numbers. So Romney was starting to, at least if not in a virtual tie, which, you know, it looked more and more like he actually had the edge. And I'm telling you, it had more to do with ego and political esteem and reputation and credibility. And he said, I am not going to lose again in Pennsylvania and be embarrassed. Yeah. So it's embarrassment. Because if you were still mission-driven to take this all the way to Tampa, you say, even if I lose Pennsylvania, I'm in it to win it.
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5: Come explore the human stargate and what lies beyond. Walk the

0: Okay, we're going to be going to the phones here in a minute, and let me just remind the callers. And again, if it offends you, it's really not my concern. Okay? I'm not here to be your friend, although sometimes we do become friends, and that's fine. My goal is to tell the truth, to speak truth to the issues, to use 30 years of experience in the Freedom Patriot Constitutional Truth movements as a way of discerning, as well as deciding. But you have to decide ultimately. I'm just going to give you, from my prism and from my worldview or perspective, the insights that maybe are helpful, maybe not. But if you cannot be concise and cogent, if you don't have a legitimate cause or reason, if there's not something that you want to, you know, I would say, I'm trying to think, you have to be able to express something. There has to be something rather than just idle chatter. If you don't have an issue, if you don't have something that you want to, disseminate or communicate in a way that's intelligent, interesting, and that's organized, have some organized thought processes in place, then I would encourage you not to call. If you just want to chitter chatter, if you just want idle conversation, this is not the place for you, okay? But if you have an issue, you know, if you've thought it through, if you have some ideas worthy of consideration for not only myself but the listeners, we're happy to have you. Okay, with that said, we'll be going to the phone calls in here in just a moment. 866-841-1065 or 512-904-8014. Let's go to the great state of Washington. And let me click here. Okay, you're on the air, Brian. Go ahead.
1: Yeah, just a couple things. And things that you mentioned about special needs children, whether it's you mentioned Rick Santorum and Sarah Palin. I just had some comments on how that label gets applied to people or kids, and actually it may be a misinterpretation or misappropriation of something which they actually could have skills or gifts in other areas, and perhaps maybe, I'll put it this way, when you talk about socialization or mixing.
0: All right, Brian, that's enough. Okay, let's put it this way. I'm not getting into, special needs means that you have certain disabilities, you have certain challenges. And again, I respect both parents, Palin and Santorum, for not aborting, for not, having a throwaway society. But I'm not here to get into all the nuancing of whether they really have a special need or not. Or the bottom line is, these are kids that you can see physically, mentally, have challenges. All my point was, and again, and you got to be able to make a point, okay, politically, to use them as an excuse, which the excuse should have been at the very beginning, I'm not running for office because I want to take care of my family. Not a problem. Now, if he had dropped out, let's just say early in the campaign, some might have still said, well, okay. But again, the state of Pennsylvania is the next prize. And it's a sore spot. I mean, it is something that is been haunting him. I mean, that's when people laughed at first. They said, how could this guy be a legitimate candidate? I mean, how could he even be considered a credible candidate when he was tossed out of office recently? His own state rejected him. An incumbent. Incumbents win somewhere between

0: understand that the same concerns that are being communicated now, why weren't they communicated before? Why wasn't this a consideration factored into your decision to run for office or to continue when she first took very ill and you had to take a couple days away before and the nation prayed for your daughter as she was hospitalized? But to me, it's beyond suspicion. This is you know, anyone that thinks that the priority here was the fact that he knew he would lose his home state again. The political realities were setting in. If Pennsylvania had been in June, he'd still be in the race, I believe. I really do. And you might say, well, that's very cynical of you. Oh, I'm a cynical person, I admit, but I'm being realistic. And I truly believe that, sadly to say, that was not the primary, issue in deciding this. It was a factor, but it wasn't the primary factor. Well, actually, the primary factor is the primary, and it's the Pennsylvania state primary. By all indications, it looked like he was going to lose his home state. And then, so this way, you exit more graciously. And now with Romney pulling back the advertising, well, certainly, Ron Paul's not a political threat. And even if Santorum wins Pennsylvania, and Romney would be very smart to do this, you know, do everything you can to encourage people to vote for Santorum and let him win Pennsylvania. Because you're going to be able to mend the so-called political rift. And you're going to get the endorsement, and he'll probably campaign for you. But if Romney wins Pennsylvania, you could get a very tepid response and support. And he really does need those social conservatives, and he has built up enough political power, really. I mean, he does have a certain amount of political influence, Santorum does. And he's going to take that to the convention. Even though, you know, it's not going to be a convention that will be contested, apparently. The only scenario I threw out there early on was that if Santorum decides to re-enter the race, remember Perot? You know, I mean, he was in and out. Remember that? Pop goes the weasel. And what if Santorum and Gingrich started to talk? And hypothetically, but although slightly, and I do say slightly, potentially, said, let's re-enter the race, join forces, and take this to the convention. And now Pennsylvania's already passed. And let's just say he wins it because, you know, Romney essentially pulled the plug on the advertising and the campaigning. Or even if he loses, he could then say, well, I suspended my campaign. And so I didn't expect to win. So he's looking for ways to save face. So the daughter, and I do believe, you know, I'm not going to be able to debate whether someone has special needs or not, because there are some people that have mental and physical disabilities and disadvantages that are legitimate. But they shouldn't be treated as any less a person. They should still have they should be treated with dignity and respect in ways that we can be, I don't know, to me, any denial of full personhood of any person for any reason to me is just unacceptable. Right back, hold tight.
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0: Oh, welcome back, Tom Donahue. Tom Donahue reports. You know, I live here in the northeast of Philly, you know, meaning Philadelphia, Pennsylvania, city of, probably love at times, only at times, the new Black Panthers too. But more importantly, it's the cradle of liberty. It is my current residence, and it is my birthplace in the Philadelphia area. And so, there you go. But what I wanted to say, this is a very peculiar media market. And, you know, I've talked to the stations about carrying my program, and, you know, I usually get it's too controversial, too conspiratorial. Okay, fine. But there was one in suburban, Philadelphia, that does carry Savage and Laura Ingraham and Jerry Doyle and all that, that was considering the program. And they may still carry the program, but whatever, okay? But it, actually in Metro, meaning right in the heart of Philadelphia, you know, the bigger stations, do you know, and so I know we have Philadelphia listeners because we do get a lot of email and Twitter followers and et cetera, and so I thank you for those of you here in Philadelphia and the Keystone State at large. But let me say this, and this might be of more particular interest to you. Hannity is not heard here. Levin is not heard here. And all the TRN stars are on that smaller suburban station that most of Philadelphia does not hear. And guess who else is being dropped? Within the next few days, Rush Limbaugh. They're putting Michael Smirkanish. Well, you won't talk about middle of the road. But he's a local host, and he is popular. And he is very middle of the road. He's going in place on the Big Talker, replacing Rush Limbaugh. Now there is another situation developing in the Philadelphia marketplace, and there, you know that nutcase, the 90-year-old guy that predicted the end of the world last November, the family radio station. He has like a bunch of stations that his religious congregation or organization had purchased and have owned for many years, but they've been selling them because I guess all the controversy and the fact that he had to finally admit he was wrong in his religious predictions of doom and gloom and times. And so one of those stations he's selling is in Camden across the river in New Jersey. And there was talk that it was going to become another competing news outlet. But now they're realizing that there's such a big need, I mean a huge need in the media marketplace for these hosts that don't have a home. And it's looking more and more like that's where Limbaugh will end up, and maybe Hannity and some of the others. But so that's the kind of a big thing being talked about in talk radio and media, more specifically in the Philadelphia marketplace. So in a sense, they're saying, well, okay, Huckabee is entering the fray, and he's taking over for the Cumulus against Clear Channel's premiere. Well, then why not use our own local guy and move him up to live? And that's what they've done, because they had already replaced Hannity, and they've already, Levin had already been, I think he was on one of the Salem stations. I don't think he's on anymore. Laura's not on. So there's a lot of, oh, and Beck's not on. And Beck just got dropped at KLIF in Dallas, and they decided to go with news and Huckabee. So, and that's Beck's hometown. Yes, that's right. Beck's not heard here in Philadelphia. He was at one time. But so there's a lot of players that are not on. Just flat out not on in Philadelphia. New York, same thing. They're going to drop Limbaugh in WABC when his contract is up and go to Huckabee. But in the meantime, I guess Huckabee will be on WOR and Limbaugh will stay on WABC, Cumulus. So it's a weird, you know, media dynamic right now. I mean, everything is being revolutionized by digital, the internet, smartphones, and devices. And the fact is, people don't want to be locked in to these monopolies. And there's some blowback at the local level. And so it's getting more and more interesting. But that's what's happening here in the Philadelphia area. And so we'll see kind of what happens there. But I'm just glad that we have our internet presence and we have other ways that you can reach us, and we're not censored, we're not controlled, and the First Amendment lives on. And I really, really appreciate that. Okay, back to the main, I don't know about the main subject, but I know it's the main subject in the media and political landscape is Santorum bailing. Well, here is a political pundit, but he's also a pollster, and he gave an interview to Newsmax, and I didn't read any of this. I just saw that the headline that he had dropped out, and I told you that there was a chance he would drop out because of political embarrassment potentially. I told you this. You can go back to the archives if you don't believe me. But anyway, so Santorum, he says, suspended his campaign today, Tuesday, April 10th, 2012, because he would have lost all political credibility, quote-unquote, for his 2016 run at the GOP nomination had he tasted defeat next week in his home state of Pennsylvania. He dropped out because if he loses Pennsylvania, he loses whatever political credibility he had once declared. So right now, the article suggests that, and this guy is a political pollster and pundit and someone that is revered in the political landscape of calling these things. He's saying the same thing. So, but now Newt Gingrich claims that he is not actively campaigning, but he's not dropping out. So you still have three, a minimum three, but in some of the ballots you're going to see, other candidates that dropped out many months ago that you could still vote for. But I think more and more people, whether it's Pennsylvania, Texas, should be voting against Romney. Just showing, if you add up all, you have to look at anyone that does not vote for Romney in any of the upcoming primaries. That means that is a vote against them. It's being cast as a protest. Now, you're going to have a certain percentage that is going to say, well, we want him to feel good that we're now, we're warming up to him and that we know we got to get behind him because we're pseudo-conservatives or maybe you actually really believe you're a conservative, whatever. So you get behind moderate Mitt, just like you got behind McCain, just like you got behind the Bushies, because it's all about political emblems, it's labels, it's banners, these are things that matter more than principles and a legitimate conservative constitutional platform. So yes, I told you this is about political viability, credibility, because politics is in his blood. So, I don't mean to cast aspersions, and I'm not trying to minimize his daughter's condition or the concerns for his daughter, but if the concerns were there from the beginning, from her birthing to present day, he would not have even ran for political office again. And if he didn't realize the severity or the toll that it would take on his family and his primary obligation, he would have dropped out either on or before the first hospitalization. So this is not being cynical. This is being realistic. There is no question that his political credibility during this campaign and the future was at rest. And not only that, but he's always reminded, hey, you couldn't even win your home state. You were an incumbent, the power of incumbency, and you got tossed to the curb. Imagine moderate Mitt coming into his home state and dismantling him. Now, I'm telling you, even Rick Perry, as poor a candidate as he was, he'd probably win Texas. Newt Gingrich won Georgia. Romney did win his actual current home state of Massachusetts, and he came close. Remember they said that if Romney didn't win Michigan, even by a razor-thin edge, that, his campaign was, would be in free fall, that it would be in total jeopardy? Well, he did win, narrowly. And so by him winning Michigan, it boosted his credibility, even though it was a narrow win. So that's what you have here. Now, I have to admit, I wanted to tune into the political theater, the bloodletting. It'd be like a Shakespeare play. I wanted to see some throats cut. I wanted to see the bloodletting. I wanted the political cannibalism at the Republican National Convention. I'm probably not going to get that now. But this lends greater credence to my well, assertions, even my admonitions, that it's time for Ron Paul to resign and rescind his membership in the Republican Party and run as an independent or just step away from the political morass. Because this political quicksand, this political swamp or cesspool, it's getting pretty, pretty skanky. And if he doesn't remove himself from it, because now he has no value to the Republican Party or to Romney specifically at large. And I'll tell you more about that in a moment.
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0: Welcome back, Tom Donahue. Tom Donahue Reports, Patriotism in Action. So glad you can be with us today. You know, I'm a political independent. I'm not a member, a card-carrying member of any party. And that even includes the Libertarian Party. So I vote issues, and the issues pertain to greater freedom of expression, you know, pursuit of liberty, being a liberty lover, someone that, you know, is an eternal quest for truth. That's what matters to me. So this whole thing about this election, I mean, now it's becoming more and more clear. I mean, I predicted Romney the next president more than 2 years ago. And you can go back to those archives. Those archives do exist. But would it surprise me if Romney loses to Obama? No. But even when things looked like, you know, you have to analyze things in the micro and the macro. And on the micro level, there were a lot of things that were happening that were interesting. It's sort of like when people say, well, how does God know the outcome? How does the Creator, and if that offends someone, well, then turn the dial. Sorry about that. You know, if you just want to, rely totally on your own mind and your own point of view, and you know, to me, that's kind of ridiculous. If that's all, if all the all to life is just what life we lead now, and that you don't have any sense or any hope for the future, or that life can continue, to me that would be very depressing. And maybe that's why people are so selfish in the world. Because when you think that way, you say, well, there is nothing further to look forward to. And I don't have to be accountable except to maybe to Caesar and the state in case I violate, you know, something that would get me, fined or imprisoned. And so, you know, I'm going to scheme and scam and get whatever I can out of this world. Because there is no accounting. There is no judgment. And there is no future. Maybe that's part of the reason, you know. And if someone just says that all that matters is me, myself, and I, and well, there might be a few people in my life I care about, but it's always about getting more, getting over. And so that is part of the problem when you have that kind of mindset. But anyway, people will take to task to say, well, wait a minute. At any given moment, I can change my mind about something. Well, so how would God know that? Well, if the divine intelligence, the creator, the architect, you know, helped in many ways to design you and design this world, you know, is imprint, is everywhere. Well, it is difficult for the human mind to be able to, I'm trying to think of this is a challenging subject. It really is. It's spiritual, but it's also philosophical, and it can be mind boggling. But I guess what I'm trying to say is for us to be able to wrap our heads around the idea that God already knows the outcome, but you have free will, and you can change your mind at any given moment. Well, because we can't conceive or we can't comprehend that doesn't mean it doesn't exist. And there are obviously articles of faith, and a lot of what I believe as is based on faith and not just empirical data. So, in that sense, when I'm looking at the political election, you know, I'm saying, well, you know, everything is subject to change. It's like people that are very New Age and very metaphysical. They'll say, you're responsible. Your thoughts created this life. So the way I'd always confront a true believer in New Age mysticism and just believing that, you know, everything is a manifestation of what you think and believe and you will it and all that. I mean, there are some manifesting properties and skills that I am not going to contest. But so I say, okay, I'm going to pick up a baseball bat and I'm going to whack you over the head. I'm going to do it. Because, you know, I'm not going to be responsible because your thoughts, you willed that. You had all this negativity in your life. Or let's just say that you go into the, you're going into the downtown or you're going into the country, and whether it be hillbillies or gangbangers, you get raped. Did you actually attract that? Did you will that? Did you manifest that? No, I don't believe that. So, yes, so you play a role in what you believe and what you think. But also, the other parties are not just like, oh, okay, we're a magnet because this person's wanting this. Or this person has got such great negativity in their lives that they're going to manifest this experience. No, we're all responsible. We're all going to be held accountable, in my view. But things are always subject to change. And so this political horse race, there were a few things that could have changed this. And even the world order realizes this. There could be a few, I mean, they really expected, and they really wanted Papa Bush to be president. They didn't, you know, they knew that they could manipulate Reagan, but that was not their top choice. So what they had to do is say, okay, well, we got George Shultz there, we've got, you know, Kissinger was advising, we have, you know, so all the actors or the players that could influence, if not manage the president, were there. And that's the reason that they had to ensure that Bush was the vice presidential running mate to Reagan. So in this race, if Santorum had won Michigan, and then, of course, would have gone on later, you know, let's say he won Ohio, maybe even Wisconsin, he would be the nominee. Now, he would be obliterated by Obama. You know, moderate Mitt does have a better chance, even though there's all the hypocrisy and the flip-flopping and the Romney care and all that. I mean, you know, Romney is a more polished and well-oiled machine and better financed to take on Obama. But as George Soros said, there's really, he sees very little difference between an Obama and a Romney. And if George Soros says that, believe me, take it to the bank. if he's supposed to be the progressive lib that detests all things conservative and says not much difference between the two, they can live with either candidate. So, yes, it is possible that either of these candidates, Romney or Obama, will be president. I still think that the edge goes to Romney in the sense that I think it's time that, see, the world order, you know, the puppeteers, the political masterminds of this demonic globalist order, I think that they really want Romney in, but they could still live with Obama. And so right now, I don't think it's been fully decided. Like when Clinton was anointed by the Bilderbergs, it was early on already known by the established order that it was Clinton all the way. And then when Bush Jr., well, that was another tough call for the world order because they knew that Gore was, I mean, he just worshipped at the feet of the globalist order. And Bush Jr., I don't think he even knew what the heck was going on. As long as they had Cheney there, as long as Papa was there to, you know, they knew they could manage him. So either way, that would have been fine for them. Same with Kerry Bush, two skull and bone guys. So this election, either pick is good for them. But let's say the one that has the most baggage, or the one that, let's just say that they're going to be restricted based on the political party or the ideology or the commitments or promises. If they can't do the bidding of the established power order, then they may say, well, we're going to have to go with this one because they can deliver more to the cause, their cause. So either way is fine with them. Now, when I write this article, Let me go to Joseph in Illinois real quick before we close this out. Joseph, you're on the air. Go ahead.
1: Hi, Tom. How you doing?
0: All right. What's up, sir?
1: Well, it's on my mind. You're referring to these election results and the results of polls and elections as if they're genuine and bona fide when I feel and I think a majority of Americans feel that these are all fixed and rigged. These results are not accurate results that we're seeing. They made it so he narrowly won Michigan. The people who counted the votes rigged it so he narrowly won Michigan.
0: You hear the bumper? We're
1: Ron Paul won Illinois. You know.
0: Okay. Thank you very much. No, I think that the fix ultimately is in, and I think that there's many elections that there's skimming and there's chicanery and skullduggery. I do. And but they have to make sure that the people feel like, well, they have a voice, they have a vote, and they're dutiful citizens.
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9: From the high desert and the great American Southwest, I bid you all good evening and or good morning, and welcome to another edition of the largest overnight program in the world. 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This is Coast to Coast AM, and I'm Art Bell. Great to be here this morning, and I'm sort of just barely here. We had a wonderful trip to Mackinac Island for the Somewhere in Time reunion. It was wonderful. And I'm going to, if not tonight, then tomorrow night, maybe yet tonight, I'm going to just put on the videotape of the whole thing on streaming video. Now, do you have streaming video capability yet? No? Do you have a computer? Well, all right. If you do, then go to my website, www.artbell.com, and download the G2 program. Come back to my website, click on streaming video, and here we'll be doing the show. You can actually see it as well as hear it. So I want to thank everybody at the Grand Hotel, everybody who had anything to do with the Somewhere in Time weekend. It was a blast. It was neat going to Michigan. As you know, I'm a ham operator. We took our little handhelds with us, and since we were flying at about 31,000 feet, three of us were hams. Why? We talked ourselves all the way to Michigan and back. Talked to hams all over the place. It was a lot of fun. You have no idea how well a little tiny handheld radio with a rubber duck will do at 31,000 feet. It's a real disproportionate advantage, let's put it that way.
10: I'll tell you another little secret. Cell phones work real well from airplanes, too. Now, they say you can't use them, and I suppose I understand why. You probably bring up cell sites from here to Kalamazoo, literally. But it does work. For any of you who have ever wondered whether cell phones work on airplanes, the answer is yes. Will they let you do it on commercial airliners? No. Are you supposed to do it? Probably not. Does it work? Oh, yes. In case you've ever wondered. Now, while we were at Mackinac Island, and just literally just hours prior to our return flight, we were on a Cessna Citation, by the way, with a twin-engine prop jet. And just hours prior to our return, we got the word of Egypt Flight 990 going down. And just as we had had the news of the earlier plane tragedy prior to leaving. So it was a thoughtful thing. And earlier today, I've been looking at this Flight 990 thing for, you know, since it occurred, thinking really hard about it. And I'll tell you what my thinking was. That it would be almost impossible for a forward, you know, an aircraft moving forward at 33,000 feet, at 550 miles an hour, probably, in that area, just virtually impossible for it to go from 33,000 feet at 550 miles per hour in the horizontal mode to into the ocean in 36 seconds. There are very, very, very few things that could do it. I think, though, that we now know what it was. Best guess, anyway, and I think it's really a good guess, and it's reinforced tonight. Earlier today, I read a Chicago Tribune story on 990. And I had Keith put a link up midday, about 2 o'clock this afternoon. I said, Keith, I think it was the reverser, thrust reverser. Now, you know what a thrust reverser is. I'm sure you do. Anybody who's ever taken a plane flight knows what it is. When you land, after the wheels have touched down, the thrust reversers are deployed, and it changes the direction of the thrust to slow the plane, kind of like downshifting in your car. It's kind of like that in a way, downshifting to come to a stop in your car. Not an exact parallel, but the best I can come up with. And they've had a real problem on 767s with the thrust reversers. And they have an extensive article in the Chicago Tribune. We've got a link up now, and I think you'll find it very compelling with regard to the history of the 767 and the thrust reversers. Now, I was prepared to come on and say, look, this is Occam's razor. It's the most likely explanation for this, and so it's probably the one that is true. But then that was reinforced about an hour before coming on the air. CNN began to report that one of the crew members, this plane, of course, was in Los Angeles, originated, I guess, in Los Angeles, had written up or complained about the thrust reverser that then was apparently deactivated on this flight in Los Angeles prior to going to New York. So I'm not saying that that cinches it, but the one thing that could do what I described, taking a 550-mile-per-hour aircraft in horizontal flight at 33,000 feet and putting it into the ocean that fast, would be the thrust reverser. It would simply tilt it down, and my understanding is, if you read the Chicago Tribune article, that you have exactly 6 seconds to react if that occurs. And after 6 seconds, it cannot be recovered. In other words, you're going down. So, I think that that is exactly what occurred, and if I were a betting person, which I don't bet on these kind of things, of course, none of us do, I would certainly bet on that. We'll find out a tragedy, but it looks like one that we know about and we've seen before. If you read this Chicago Tribune article, I think you will find other...
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0: Back to the Alex Jones Show here on Sunday Night Live, the Alex Jones Network. I am your guest host, Royce White. I'm in the belly of the beast, Minneapolis, Minnesota. And men GOP may be ground zero for the great revenge of the rhinos in midterms here, 2026, year of our Lord, 2026. Revenge of the rhinos against Mike Lindell and myself. And I was happy to see President Trump endorse Ken Paxton. I hope it's a sign of things to come, sir. I have to say, I'm pretty, I'm at my wit's end watching all of these people, Republicans, establishment Republicans, who are all but openly subversive. And we're starting to weed them out one by one. Tom Tillis goes down. Mitch McConnell's going down. John Thune. I mean, I hope John Thune's on his way out. As an aside, can we just talk about this? Don't feed me any BS about removing John Thune. Okay? Don't feed me the BS. We're going to remove, it's not about removing him. It's about what is the organizing principles of the United States Senate and who is the majority leader going to be? Will they nuke the filibuster? They should nuke the filibuster. In principle, I get it. In practice, it has to go. We cannot have unsecured elections across the entire 2026 midterms. It just can't happen. And as much as I like to see the result with Ken Paxton, it was a great outcome. That election wasn't secure. Thomas Massie's election wasn't secure. And I told you people that Thomas Massie was soft. Why do you even concede that election? If he knows, we all know that the election wasn't secure. Why do you concede the election? And I'm not saying that I support Thomas Massie over the president. They got their own little personal quarrel. You know, if we could sit him down in a room and talk to him and mediate it, maybe it's possible. It probably isn't. People are stubborn. I get it. But I can tell you one thing. Our enemies are unified. You know what Minnesota shows you? Minnesota shows you that the Minnesota Democratic Caucus, their convention, overwhelmingly endorsed Peggy Flanagan, who is crazy. I mean, absolutely unmoored from reality. She's our current lieutenant governor. She's going to become a United States senator unless the president of the United States comes in and helps myself and Mike Lindell straighten out this corrupt hellhole we live in. Corrupt is the federalize the state. The elections are not secure. They're not going to be secure. They're not passing the Save America Act. Federalize the state of Minnesota. Appoint the senator and governor. Sir, I'm that radical. I'm that radical. And I don't have any qualms about it. This is a failed commie state. It's subversive. At the nursery homes, at the elderly homes, in the dementia wards, they had 100% voter turnout. 100% voter turnout in the dementia wards. But let the rhino establishment tell it, I lost to Amy Klobuchar in 2024, because they would rather affirm a corrupt and unsecure election for a radical Democrat than ever see the rise of a young, ultra-MAGA, Christo-nationalist, populist, MAGA, America First candidate. They will take an Amy Klobuchar 9 times out of 10, and that's who John Thune is, that's who Tom Tillis is, that's who Murkowski and Collins are. That's who John Cornyn was. There's a whole list of them. That's who Tom Emmer is. Oh, there's a whole list of them. We're going full tilt now. The gloves are off. Nobody's getting a pass. We're going scorched earth for the next 60 days until the August 11th primary in the state of Minnesota, the fallen commie state of Minnesota. Here from the belly of the beast, I'm your guest host. I'll be right back after a brief break.
1: Thanks for having me. me before I start, wanted to pitch a couple of the products there for the listeners. The bovine colostrum has been fantastic. My mom had tremendous results, similar to the results your mom had with her hair and skin. Methylene blue, the mental clarity, the focus has been amazing. I just found that I just needed to up the dose a little bit from the recommendation, and then that really hit. So definitely helps to support the broadcast. Alex, the reason you're so successful and the reason so many people chime in is because you have the best guests. That does include Victor Boot, but I will reference the legendary Gerald Celente. What does he say time after time? When there's nothing left, they take us to war.
2: The bovine colostrum is incredible. The methylene blue, you fund us. You're our funders, not the Israelis or the Muslims or the Russians or the U.S. government. 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We'll be right back.
3: News, analysis, reports. It's the Alex Jones Show. Sweet dreams are made
0: of these. Welcome back to the Alex Jones Show. I'm your host, Royce White, here in the belly of the beast. You're watching the Alex Jones Network. We are the tip of the spear here for the truth. People seeking the truth, the search for the truth. I hope you can pick up some of the truth that I'm putting down here today. It's going to be a fiery 60-day run from now until the August 11th primary. Mark it down. Phone all your friends in Minnesota. Tell them they have to show up en masse.
4: The right word.
0: Votes that Minnesota Republicans have never sought to get before in the primary, but all of it will be for naught because our elections are not secure, and they're not going to be secure. And that's the tough, that's the cold, hard truth. The cold, hard truth is none of these elections are secure. Let's just keep it real, okay? Let's stop with all the happy talk and the half measures, all the half-stepping, as they used to say in the neighborhood. Ain't no half-stepping, all right? Half-stepping's over. These elections aren't secure. Ken Paxton's election wasn't secure. Tom Massey's election wasn't secure. None of these elections are secure. Why aren't they secure? Why is it so much to ask for secure elections? That would be because they don't want them to be secure. Duh. Who doesn't want them to be secure? The same Republicans that talk about election security and use electronic clickers at their own convention because they're lazy. I tell you, convenience will be the death of freedom. Convenience will be the death of freedom. You get the government you deserve, and by God, we all will. And the government we deserve is the exact government we have, full of deep state urchins. Deep state urchins is what they are. Apparatchiks. Deep state demons. They're demonic. Not only the leftists who celebrate the mass genocide of our own unborn citizens, they're driving around mobile abortion units at their conventions. Not only that, I mean, if you have to have an abortion, let's just talk about it, okay? I'm a Catholic born and raised. If the Catholic Church has held one line that I can respect, even though the current Pope must have his brain inside out about the mass migration problem there in his own continent of Europe, let alone his comments about ours, his brain must be inside out about the dangers of mass immigration. Mr. President, restart the mass deportations. Send Bovino back. Send Bovino back to Minnesota. We have to deport 15 to 20 million foreign invaders as an appetizer. Or we don't have a country. And oh, by the way, we're behind schedule on deporting as many people as Biden and Obama did. What the hell is even that? What the hell is even that? We better at least hit Obama's mark in deportations. And if we don't, I don't even know what it says. The implications of if we do not deport at least as many foreign invaders as President Barack Obama did, the implications of that are so harrowing, it will keep me up tonight. I don't know who's advising what. I don't know to what end. But I can tell you this. If we do not deport 15 to 20 million foreign invaders, we will lose the 2026 midterms and the 2028 presidential, and they will let in another 15 to 20 million foreign invaders as sure as the sun will rise. Mass deportations. Mass deportations. But that's not even the problem. The real problem is we have conservatives who refuse to conserve anything. What have you conserved? You haven't conserved anything. Red flag laws running rampant all across the country, especially here in Minnesota. But I still go back to the abortions because, I mean, you know, I'm a Catholic. Like I was saying, I went off on a tangent. I'm sorry. I'm passionate. Born and raised Catholic. If there's one thing the Catholic Church has held the line on, it's the determination that abortion is, in fact, a mortal sin. Now, here's the thing. You can be forgiven for mortal sins. But you surely have to repent. You have to acknowledge that there is sin, and that's not something the Democrat Party is willing to do. However, part of repenting for the mortal sin is to recognize that it is indeed a sin and that there's not a workaround for the repentance. And I don't hear any of these rhino establishment Republicans saying, yeah, we're Christians and we're trying to win these elections. We know some women are going to commit mortal sins by having abortions, and we want to try and evangelize all of them and repent for those sins. That's not their pitch. Not even close. Their pitch is they're Democrats and MAGA hats, and you people make me absolutely sick to my stomach. Absolutely sick to my stomach. It's all through the convention. People coming up as they give you the Minnesota passive aggressive thing. Oh, you had a great speech. Your speech, wow, powerful. You gave the best speech by far. Man, I haven't heard a speech that good since. I don't need the speech. I'm not giving a speech to give a good speech. I'm telling you the way it is. Referendum. Right here, right now, in this room, what does the Minnesota Republican Party stand for? If the sanctity of life is no longer a pillar of this party platform, let that be known. Run as Democrats. Run as communists. Run as secular humanists. Run as atheists. Run as, the ultra, pragmatic and politically moderate Republican Party. Don't even talk about Christ, but stop reading

the invocations before the convention. Stop using the name of Christ to perpetuate a war in Israel and then come on home and make a justification for killing the unborn. You people make me sick. No wonder you don't like a Mike Lindell. Mike Lindell represents everything that you hate when you look in the mirror. Mike Lindell represents a man who hit rock bottom, who hit rock bottom and would kill a lesser man. Many of lesser men have died walking the primrose path that Mike Lindell has during his life. And what you hate about him is he was pulled out of that dark place by Christ. Tell it like it is. You don't have a problem with Mike Lindell because he was on crack or because of some problems that he's had with his business. He's built a better business than any of you could hope to build in 10 lifetimes, let alone yours now. That's not why you don't like Mike Lindell. You don't like Mike Lindell because he was at rock bottom, death grip by Satan himself, on crack cocaine, and Christ pulled him out of the abyss, and you resent that. You resent it. Say, you're not fooling me with your Kendall Qualls and Lisa Daymuth. Oh, there are a couple good black candidates. Don't you dare. Don't you ever out there vote for me or support me because I'm black. You vote for me, you support me because I tell you the way it is and I'll hold the line. Win, lose, or draw, come hell or high water, I will die to hold the line. If one of those stupid gay communists would have pulled out a six shooter and tried to shoot me there on the street, we should all be so lucky. We should all be so lucky to die in the name of Christ. We should all be so lucky. That's why you vote for Royce White or support a Royce. Care about the identity politics. Sure. You know, I'm black. I can go down into the city. I was in the city today. You know, at my basketball game here, it was a tense game between a couple of rival teams, got a lot of history, been playing against each other since they were in the sixth grade. And now they're at 15 years old. People are starting to get a little more serious about about sports and what it all means because it becomes a business. And so tempers flared. And guys that I've known for many years from both sides, you know, kind of were got pretty intense. And because I'm coach and people trust my word on things and, you know, I have a good rapport with people in the community, the same community that we say we want to extract votes from, I was able to calm things down. And we got out of there without a brawl, a full-blown brawl, which could have turned into something else, I'm just telling you. Happens all the time. I can actually go into that community and articulate why self-governance is the only option now for everyone who faces the dark shadow of a global technocratic empire. But you stupid gay.

Oh, I know. How about the aristocrats or the monarchs wear $2 billion head dresses in a time of economic recession? That's just brilliant. Wicked brilliant there. Wicked brilliant there, sir. Mr. King. Stupid idiot. Idiot is what you are. You're an idiot. You are a pompous, arrogant, fat, royal, demonic idiot. And you know, I said it publicly. I'm very public. Listen, President Trump has the chance to save this republic. And in the way I think he does it is never give the government back to these people. Let's get our priorities straight. Secure the elections. Deport the mass deportations. Get ourselves organized properly about our foreign policy. We got to kick out all these Israeli shills. Same as the shills for the Muslim Brotherhood. Get them all out. All of them. Go. Just go. Go. Get churched and get out of here. And then keep the government. Because if you give the government back to the Democrats, as Nick Fuentes suggested, and I think Nick is smart. And he's young, and just as I've been watching him, he's grown a lot. So have I. I'm 35. Nobody's fully formed yet when they're 28 or 35. I'm saying stuff now. I may come back 3 years from now and be like, hey, that one night on Sunday, I went off. Hey, let me say this. You know, I think this now. That happens. Probably not. Because I'm deeply convicted about the things I'm saying. And I'm super serious about this. If we give the Democrats back this government in 26 or 28, as sure as the sun will rise, they will let in another 15 to 20 million foreign invaders. The only question we have to ask ourselves in this party and in this movement is, do you think that the country can take another 15 to 20 million foreign invaders? If the answer is no, then it's obvious we can't give them the government back under any circumstances. Do you think AOC is going to change her stance about mass illegal immigration? I mean, in what world? You have to be stupid enough to bring waters to communists outside the Minnesota GOP convention to believe that an AOC or any of these other commiecrats would change their position on mass illegal immigration. You have to be stupid, naive, dumb, arrogant, or in on it. Now, I withhold my judgment that you folks are in on it out of a convivialness and a hope for a silly hope for collaboration. But we can tap dance around it all you want to. Listen, here's the interesting thing. The rubber's going to meet the road one way or another. Whether we like it or not, none of us, and I mean none of us, will be able to tap dance around the truth forever. You either tell the truth or you die a liar. But eventually, the truth will set you free. Eventually. Now, where you're going, that's a different story entirely. And I tell you now, losing an election may hurt, but I can almost guarantee that the burn of ashes and molten in hell will be much more painful. So I'm not going with you. I'm sorry. Sorry, I'm not sorry. I'm not going to hell with you people. I don't care about nominations. I don't care about these elections. Y'all don't want to secure these elections anyway. I'm not going to hell with you. I'm just not. Not doing it. Can't do it for you. I can do a lot of things for you, but that I cannot do. I cannot forsake our Lord and Savior Jesus Christ, the scripture, and go on and saunter on to hell with y'all. I'm not doing it. I can't. I mean, you can't ask me to. Can you really ask a man to do that? Can you ask a man to go to hell with you? Seriously? I mean, that's just a saying. I'll go to hell and back with you. That's just a saying. I don't even like that. I'm not going to hell with you people. And the fact that you would even consider, let alone cast a vote to endorse an openly pro-choice woman who said she would die on the hill for a woman's right to choose to kill her own children is so perverse. I don't even know where to begin. And then you people have the audacity to come up to me and say,
God bless you. God bless you. Oh, God bless you. Your speech.

0: was so powerful. God bless you. You're so right. God bless you. Now, I know some of you really genuinely believe that because I had 24, 25% of the vote in the endorsing convention, as the clicker said. Now, there were anomalies, irregularities. People have called for the entire convention to be invalidated because we can't trust the clicker situation, the electronic voting of the men GOP endorsement. But I know what a lot of these people think. I know why they supported Kendall Qualls, who's a raging globalist. Carlton Black guy, country club Republican, stupid political philosophy, dumb, corny, can't give a speech, can't speak because he's not speaking from the heart. He's trying to keep up lies. And when you cross over 50 and you're trying to keep up lies, you lose eloquence. That's what happened to Joe Biden. The reason why President Trump is still able to give a pretty coherent speech, because he has an organizing principle and philosophy. And Joe Biden lost his because he lost his soul. When President Barack Obama reaches a very old age, it's going to be very difficult for him to give a coherent speech too, because he's a liar. And when you have a fragmented brain, let alone a fragmented spirit, it has a way of fragmenting the thought. That's why I can give a 10-minute speech with not one word written down or prepared. People were asking me for weeks in advance of the convention, oh, I can't wait to hear your speech. I can't wait to hear your speech. Do you know what you're going to say? You should say this. You should say that. I'm sitting there going, you know what? Okay, yeah, thank you. I appreciate you. Thank you. I know you want to be entertained. You want to be moved. You want to be inspired. I'm not saying it's all fluff. You want to be motivated. And I'll do it for you. I can do a lot of things for you. I can give you a speech right off the cuff because the truth doesn't need a script. Like right here. I don't need a script. I don't need any papers. I don't need any notes because we're not to the point where we have to check the facts. The facts are right in our face. I don't need any notes or scripts or news stories to check the facts. We're not to that point yet. We're not to the fact checking stage yet. The ugly truth is so in our face. We can't even get to the UFOs. We can't even get to the UFOs. What we need to talk about, these aliens. Get the aliens out of our country that invaded. Let's get those aliens out. With all due respect to Paulina Luna and Tim Burchett and all these folks that are trying to, you know, and there is something to be said that the shadow government and deep state and people who are involved in these programs have secrets that have huge implications for the rest of the world, let alone our own country, and maybe even something sinister. There's something to be said for that. I get it. But, you know, stay razor focused. Razor focused if there's some, you know, exceptional power source that comes from the secrets of this UAP phenomenon or whatever the case may be. Great. That'll be great. Free, cheaper energy for everybody, you know, first here in America. That would be great. That would change things, no doubt. And Tim Burchett said it. He said, oh, these people don't want this technology to proliferate because then we wouldn't have a justification to be involved in these wars for energy in the Middle East. I hear you. I hear you, Mr. Burchett. I got you. But first, we're going to deport 20 million foreign invaders. First, we're going to deport 20 million illegal aliens from our country. These aliens. Till we get these aliens out of here. I'm just saying. Maybe I'm crazy. No, I think you all are crazy who say Michelle Tafoya can be pro-choice. I mean, what do the unborn really matter when we're talking about the outcomes of our elections? We have to win. We have to win. All that matters is winning. You people make me sick. You disgust me. No, because see, when I just coached my 15-year-old boys, it wasn't all about the winning. It's how they played. In fact, I actually put us in vulnerable positions as a coach. I make us play a style that requires the utmost intensity, focus, discipline, self-control of emotions, the ebbs and flows and highs and lows of a basketball game. You had to play for me. You have to be able to be stoic, concrete in your resolve, because we ask you to go 90% all game long. And when you're tired, you get a sub. And when you come to the bench, you don't have time to wallow in your fatigue. You have to pull yourself together, focus on your breathing, because you're going right back in there for your brother when he needs a sub. That's a war of attrition, and that's the style of basketball I play, I coach. That's the style of politics I'm going to bring. And in that sense, it's not just about winning. It's how we play, and it's how we win. And more importantly, it's why we win. And if our plan isn't to win, to preserve the sanctity of life and protect our unborn and rededicate this country to Christ like we just celebrated there in the nation's capital, a huge rededication to Christ, but you're going to send money to a pro-choice rhino, you people make me sick. You deserve to die under communist rule. You want to go parlay and party with the Satanists so bad? You go caucus with them and you go live under their rule and you go die there. Watching the Alex Jones Show here on Sunday Night Live. I'm in the belly of the beast, Minneapolis, Minnesota. We'll be right back in a moment. Stay tuned.
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2: We have to get more people hired. We have to finish the new big studios. We have to have our legal defense and offense, and we have to move forward. So now is the time. Have we not delivered to you in the fight against tyranny? Have you not delivered supporting us at Symbiotic? A win-win situation. Like he says in Gladiator after he chops up, you know, the four guys just a few seconds. He says, are you not entertained? Are you not entertained? And I say, are you not empowered? Are the tyrants not scared? Are they not coming after me and my crew? You want somebody to fight? You want somebody to stand up for you? Well, then you got to back them. And those that have backed us, I salute you from the bottom of my heart. And those that have shared the articles and videos, that's great. But it's different classes of people. It's people that tune in and get the knowledge, but are scared or lazy or whatever. Then there's people that at least share the articles and videos. And Paul Revere, we appreciate you. Okay? So you got like copper, you know, on the bottom. At least you listen, but I hope people learn from this through osmosis or something. Then you got the silver folks that at least share the articles and videos to wake up other people. And then you got the gold standard, the people that do it all, and the people that get great products that are smart enough to say, wow, this guy really knows what he's talking about. I believe him. He'd only sell me something that works. And then they try it. We have a 90%+ reorder rate with supplements because I wouldn't sell you something that doesn't work. I'm not stupid. That's why I don't serve evil. I know the second, third, fourth order events of it will destroy me. Plus, I don't like it. I don't enjoy it. I feel good being truthful. I feel good being honest. I feel good stomping tyrants politically into the ground nonviolently. Slashing their throats nonviolently. Stabbing ice picks in their heads nonviolently. Cutting their heads off nonviolently. Ripping their entrails out politically nonviolently. I like just breaking their bones and grinding them down to make my bread. Fee-fi-fo-fum. I smell the blood of satanic globalist scum. Be they alive or be they dead, I'll grind their bones to make my bread. You want somebody to fight for you? Well, you better believe you got it. The real McCoy. The spirit of resistance and victory. And they know it, and it's why they fear it. And if you will simply join me and ask God for this spirit to lead, God, and direct us, the spirit that overcomes, God doesn't give us over a spirit of weakness and fear, but one is a roaring lion that conquers, that destroys tyrants, that overcometh. And when the enemy comes in like a flood, the spirit of the Lord lifts up a standard against it. We are the crucible. We are the shield of the people. We are the standard. We have the spirit. We have the will. But we have to. Have no fear and commit to this fight. Give me your word of mouth. Give me your prayers to God for our providence and support, because if God be with us, who can stand against us? 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But those of you that have supported us, you know who you are, and I thank you from the bottom of my soul.
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0: Network. Our guest host, Royce White, from the Belly of the Beast, Minneapolis, Minnesota. Am I even a guest host anymore? Am I still a guest host? I don't think so. I guess I'm just a Sunday night host. I got a regular spot here. Wow. What an honor. Thank you, Alex, for your friendship and for allowing me to do this on Sunday night. I hope I haven't gotten too crazy here this weekend. I'm calling for the federalization of states. President Trump to keep the government, mass deporting 20 million foreign invaders. Let's scratch the aliens in outer space until we get out the illegal aliens here in our country. The men GOP has become a pro-choice men GOP overnight before my very eyes. I'm absolutely disgusted. We're going full Krieg on the rhinos in the next 60 days until the Minnesota August 11th primary. I feel good, don't you all? This is great. I'm grateful. What a time to be alive. God calls us to be the salt of the earth, and we get the opportunity to do just that. Just that. Right here, right now, in our lifetime, we're at a pivotal moment in this nation, in our Christian community, in our party, our political party, in our political, in our political circumstance. We get to be the salt of the earth. We get to bear witness. We get to rebuke and refute. We get to lift up the name of Christ, as it should be. And if need be, we get to fight a war, even within our own household, if need be. If need be, within our own household. I talked about this on Saturday morning on my Real America's Voice show, but I'll share it with you all here tonight. I have a development in this controversy that hit the public about my ex-wife filing for an OFP, which of course I'm sure worked on boomer cons in the conventions. Like,
1: oh, he's got allegations of domestic abuse. That makes him qualified with reservations. How can he win? How can he win over Minnesota suburban white women with domestic violence allegations? Oh, shut your mouth, you pansy. Shut your mouth, you stupid gay Fox News Trotskyite. You still believe in the mainstream media? You still believe in the corrupt kangaroo courts? Well, just as an update, my 12-year-old daughter was posted on her mother's social media page with artificial intelligence enhanced, visually enhanced breasts in a swimming pool. That's what we're up against. That's the real underlying culture war here, people. And I know you conservatives can't bring yourself to confront it. And it's not about the AOCs and the Peggy Flanagans, the radical feminists there on the progressive left or in the socialist Democrats. Let's just call them what they are. They're commiecrats. It's not about the crazy women over there. It's about the crazy women in your own conservative home. It's about their crazy that you don't want to confront. The crazy in your own conservative household. Women who say they're Republican, but they're pro-choice, and they don't really see a problem with putting glitter on a 12-year-old girl's cleavage and having her post her cleavage on the internet. They don't really see a problem with that. They don't think a father should have the right, the natural-born right, to reject that his daughter be posted online in that way. And in that way, we are undone. We are betrayed. In Isaiah, the book of Isaiah, it's Isaiah 3:12. It says, "My people who are misled, ruled by their women and oppressed by their children." I think of the black community immediately. It's like, damn, the Bible is so prophetic. My people led astray, ruled by their women, oppressed by their children. And that's exactly what we have in the black community. Exactly what we have in the black community. Ruled by our Kamala Harris women and the black woman caucus. Terrorized, oppressed by our children who now run around the streets with automatic weapons. And here you have a young coach who tries to instill principle into my young players while still teaching them the game and how to have fun living and playing with principle. But I'm unfit. I'm unfit. You'll kill an unborn child, won't you? You're all good with that. You're all good with some pro-choice, conservative Trotskyite rhinos, aren't you? Say it. Just say it. Say you're pro-choice. Let's get it out on the table. Because you're not going to be able to. You aren't going to be in my presence and claim to be Christian, to be a follower of Christ, because you're willing to fight a war for Israel, but you won't protect the unborn in America. I'm glad we've come to this. This is clarifying. This is actually so clarifying. I feel blessed. Although I'm passionate and you know, I'm convicted. I have a righteous indignation right now about the whole ordeal. I can't tell you how disappointed I am that Mike Lindell didn't get the endorsement. I'm glad he decided to run a primary. I'm going to be running a primary as well. I owe him one because I was endorsed in 2024, and every Republican stalwart up and down the ladder came out to endorse my opponent, endorse against the endorsing convention, the endorsement. And they came up with all the excuses why, mostly because I'm anti-Semitic, but that's not the real reason. The real reason is I believe in having a country, and the globalist rhinos don't, and the Israel firsters don't, and the Republican establishment doesn't. The Rudy Boschewitzes, the Norm Coleman's, the Tim Pawlenty's, all of them. These people are not Republicans. And you know what? It scares you all. It scares you. It probably scares the President of the United States. He's probably looking at who's really with us? And for that reason, I extend the President a bunch of grace personally, in my opinion. I've said this every week and I'm on the show. The reason I extend the President a great deal of grace, because I know that we, the people, have not had enough yet. He has to play with the people who show up, who have shown up, and he's outnumbered. And we all know he's outnumbered. Why do we know he's outnumbered? We can look in the mirror and see a person in the mirror who's not willing to hold the line ourselves. Now, Alex Jones can't be counted on that list. Alex Jones is willing to hold the line. So when Alex Jones looks in the mirror at night, he can feel good about what he sees. Some of you stupid, gay, Fox News Trotskyites can't stand the person you see in the mirror. And I'm very clear about that. I'm very clear about that. I'm relieved. Spiritually, I'm relieved. Praise be to God. Praise be to God. We'll be persecuted in the name for Christ's name, for his name's sake, we will be persecuted. For the scripture, for the gospel, for our Christian faith, we will be persecuted. But I'm not going to let you kill me. I'm not going to let you execute me. I'm not going to let you prosecute me. You can persecute me all you want to, but I guarantee you, I will stand on faith and rebuke and refute you blasphemers. Blasphemy, heresy, artifice. Fight a war for Israel in the name of Christ and give up your principles of pro-life right here in the Minnesota Republican Party. You people should be absolutely ashamed of yourselves. Absolutely and utterly ashamed of yourselves. And I'm going to shame you every chance I get. And what we're going to find out in this primary is not only where the Minnesota GOP delegates are, which again, there are a lot of patriots and Christians in that room. Don't get me wrong. A lot of posers too. And now we're going to go to the next round of finding out where the bigger sample size of Minnesota Republican voters are. That's what these elections are about. They're referendums on the important issues. That's what it's about. It's about providing people with a message that hits on the truth and letting them decide. It's not personal for me. I mean, come on, look at me. You really think I get up in the morning and you know, say to myself, my life is over. Oh, my goodness. A bunch of Fox News watching boomer cons believe that Michelle Tafoya is going to talk her way into the end zone. That doesn't bother me at all. I laugh at it. It's laughable. I was at the convention, then I came off stage there and I saw, and first of all, Michelle Tafoya was supposed to go before me. We pre-drew balls like a lottery for the speaking order for the Senate candidates. And Michelle Tafoya was supposed to go before me. And right at game time, they just switched the order of their own volition. Going to be another part of the lawsuit. If you don't follow the rules of the convention, at the very minimum, you're going to give my campaign its $10,000 back, if not more. At the very minimum. Follow the rules. Follow the rules. Qualify with reservations. Tell the truth. I committed to abide by the endorsement. Now I'm not because the rules of the convention weren't followed. And at each moment they'll go, oh, well, did that really make a difference? Did that really make a difference? Well, your own RINO establishment state house representatives are saying that the convention should be invalidated. So you can't call Royce crazy anymore because I find myself agreeing with the RINOs. That's how bad things have gotten here in Minnesota. The party is damn near defunct. You stupid gay Fox News watching Trotskyites didn't endorse Mike Lindell. The man is an absolute American hero, and you're so cowardly and cucked by these communists. Your entire worldview, your entire political strategy, your entire political philosophy is steeped in what the communists think.
2: Is he going to be able to get, you know, Democrats?
1: What Democrats? What Democrats are you talking about? Exactly. The ones who put the stupid Minnesota loon and on their profile picture and say that nobody's illegal on foreign land, those Democrats? Any Democrats who need anything more than the evidence that Tim Walz has overseen at least $20 billion worth of fraud, any Democrats who need more evidence than that are communists. Say it again. Any Democrats who need more evidence than what Tim Walz has already done are communists. They don't mind paying $20 billion in Minnesota state tax money, taxpayer money, to Somalis to retain the right to choose. We're paying Somalis to keep the right to choose. That's what we're doing in Minnesota. That's the game in Minnesota, guys. I'm just put it out there, President Trump, you got to federalize the state because currently we cannot hope to have a union fortified with the favor of God as long as we allow satanic communists to pay Somalis to retain the right to kill their own unborn children. That is an infomnia, sir. Do I have to run in 2028? Do I have to run in 2020? I don't want to do that. I'm 35. I don't want to do that, guys. Please. Can we get it together? Can we get this thing together? Secure the elections, executive order, national security, federalize the states, the blue states that don't want to do it. Let them mobilize the stupid, the little National Guard. Let's see how long that plays. Those boys are going to be cutting and running. Those boys are going to be defecting. They're not going to hold the line because they know that it's based on a lie. You tell me what National Guard folks are going to hold the line here in Minnesota to let Tim Walz and the communists give $20 billion of their tax money to Somalis while the dementia wards have 100% voter turnout. You tell me. What serviceman or woman is really going to hold that line when push comes to shove, hell or high water? It ain't going to happen. Tim Walz is going to have himself and a handful of these Antifa crackheads, okay, these Antifa cokeheads, these Antifa, I don't even know what drug they're doing, LSD. I don't know what microdosing, you know, they're shoving LSD in their butt or whatever they're doing. I don't know. LSD dildos. I don't know what these people are up to. They're weird. And you want to argue with them. The Minnesota GOP chair wants to have an intellectual highbrow debate with the LSD dildo communists. Not me. Oh, I'm past the intellectual highbrow debate with the communists. I just want to rebuke and refute. Go right up to them, put your finger in their face and say, you're a communist. We know exactly who you are and what you're trying to do. That's it. That's where we are now. That's exactly where we are now. And they all know it. See, the thing is, they know it. They know where we're at. They're ready for it. There's no ifs, ands, or buts. There's no in-betweens. Only even some of these public figures you see, they're running out here acting like, well, we do have to think about our policy on transgenders, like Bill Maher. You know, he's just out there trying to, you know, mellow the waters so they can lull us all back to sleep and take over again. That's all. They're just trying to soften their position on radical ideas so they can lull us all to sleep, think we're playing by the same set of rules, and they can take over again and crush this country. That's it. If you're stupid enough to fall for that, oh, that in the neighborhood, we call that the overlay for the underlay. If you're stupid enough to fall for that, you know, fool me once, shame on me. Fool me once, shame on you. Fool me twice, shame on me. You know, George Bush said, you can't get fooled again. Okay. If you stupid, gay, Fox News Trotskyites let these communists lull you to sleep, I know you're in on it. Because nobody's that stupid. Nobody's stupid enough to believe Bill Maher is actually changing the organizing principle of the communist ideology which currently holds the reins of power in the Democrat Party. Nobody is stupid enough to believe that.
2: Fetterman.
1: Not buying it for one second. First of all, the man looks stupid. And he is kind of stupid. Okay, he's not an intellectual by any means. He's saying the most basic thing on the edges to ask him about the mass deportations. Somebody, tomorrow, please, you get a chance to ask Fetterman a question. Ask him about the mass deportations. How many? Give us a number. Don't tell me the fraudsters, Michelle Tafoya. I don't want to hear about deporting fraudsters. We don't want to deport the fraudsters. We want to deport every single foreign invader that came in under the Joe Biden administration, every last one of them, down to the small children, too. Yes, that includes the five-year-olds. Absolutely. Because if you cross the border in China with your five-year-old American child, they will take you out back and shoot you and everyone else in your family in the back of the head. Go ahead, cross the border there in Israel. Go ahead. Take a sabbatical. Take a Christian sabbatical. Wear your crosses. Wear your crosses and go in there and cross that border into Israel illegally. And let's see how that goes for you. Hell, go ahead and cross into Mexico illegally. Let's see how that goes for you. Isn't it funny? Isn't it ironic? Go ahead and cross over into Mexico illegally. Let's see how you're getting shot. You make a run on that border with your vehicle, they're shooting you dead. Only thing that goes into Mexico, only thing that gets smuggled into Mexico willfully would be the guns that our deep state gives the cartel to maintain the monopoly of the drug trade, which in turn ends up on your streets where your sons and daughters overdose from fentanyl sent to you by the Chinese Communist Party as payback for the opium wars from the British Empire. Welcome to the show. Congratulations. You live in a sick ecosystem of political corruption. Just corruption on corruption. And they send you a money. Hi, I'm Michelle Tafoya. I spent 30 years as a sideline reporter in the NFL. I'm going to fight for your conservative values. I promise. One of which is the right to kill your unborn child. I've gone feral, people. You see how what they've done? They've took a guy who was rather reasonable and would pretty much talk to anybody about anything, and you've turned me feral. Because, I mean, they're just, you people are not courageous. You're not courageous one bit. You're cowardly. And I can't stand to be in your I can't stand to be in the same place, but I don't want to share the same air as you. I don't want to breathe the same oxygen as you. I don't want to be close enough to get your cowardly stench on me. Because I can smell it. That's the thing. It It has an odor. Cowardice has an odor. It has an odor. I'm just telling you guys, man, come on. Seriously, what are we even talking about here? You give up your pro-life pillar and platform, you got nothing. You're going to rededicate the country to God? And as a what? Tribute? We're going to give up the pro-life pillar of the conservative Christian movement? You people are stupid. You deserve the wrath of God, and I don't want to stand next to you when the bolt of lightning strikes. This is beyond elections and politics. And I mean, it's not because it is elections and politics, but this even goes beyond politics. I mean, you boys better go read your scripture again and remember how God opened up the desert and swallowed Dathan and his whole clan whole after the Exodus in captivity there in Egypt. Swallowed them whole. You won't even get a fast death. I would see it how God would see fit to let you live out your life with the agony of contradiction, the painful agony and resent. Of contradiction, regret of contradiction, the weight of contradiction will crush you. And it's why some of you don't stand up straight anymore. The weight of contradiction has crushed you, literally, physically. The weight of contradiction has crushed you. You know an elder man with some integrity because they still stand up rather straight.
2: Oh, gravity pulls on everybody. Oh, yeah.
1: Okay. No. Gravity pulls on most because most men are wicked. Most men feared the light because their deeds were evil. They had no courage. They had no sacred honor. We are living in a country bereft of sacred honor, and maybe most of all in the Minnesota Republican Party. Who have the audacity to read an invocation, pretend to be Christian, wave an Israeli flag in the name of Christ, and then endorse, condone, promote, subsidize a woman who's openly pro-choice. You people are disgusting, and you deserve to die under communist rule. You know what's sad? You most likely will. And although it's a fit and just punishment, it still is very unfortunate and tragic. But I'm not going to hell with you. Sorry. It's been another Sunday Night Live here on the Alex Jones Network. Your host, Royce White. I'm here in the belly of the beast, Minneapolis, Minnesota. We are full tilt against the Rhino establishment, not a single back step, because as I said during my convention speech, there is not a back step left to take. We are at the cliff's edge. Christians have been pushed to the cliff's edge here in this country and all around the world. And I may not be able to rally all the Christians to the front line like the late, great Charlie Kirk, but I can and I will hold the line by myself if need be, and I will go to my death lifting up the glory of our one Lord and Savior, Jesus Christ, who they called Yeshua. God bless you. Godspeed. We'll see you next weekend.
3: 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The lights go out at Alex Jones InfoWars, and InfoWars.com, the domain name, now has a message that just says off air. 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And look at there! 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And hasn't missed a beat! 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

0: everybody. This is Matt Bracken, and this is my first time doing the Sunday evening show when we wrap up the week, look at the next week, and pretty much let it all hang out. I'm filling in for Alex. I know you all wish he was here, so do I. But it is what it is, and we do the best we can with the tools at our hands. And there's so much going on. I mean, we could go in so many directions right now. I'm going to start in Ireland, which I think is like the epicenter or the focal point as like the ultimate beta test for population replacement. You know, if we can do this, the globalists, if they can do this to a small, cohesive, homogenous country like Ireland, then where can't they do it? And in the terms of being a beta test, it's how much can we inject? How many foreigners can we inject before the Irish roll back and just say, that's it, no more? You know, so they can dial and modulate the inputs and study Ireland like it's a lab experiment. You know, we can go to 20% population replacement, 25% population replacement. What if we bring in more Muslims? What if we bring in more Africans? What if we bring in more subcontinent Indians? At what point will the Irish absolutely just rebel? Then we'll just turn it down a little bit until they're quiet again. Because, you know, we've got all the other government tools. We can cut off their, you know, cut off all kinds of their government, medical, housing, just screw them over while giving more and more to foreigners. And at what point do the Irish say enough? Well, we saw yesterday in Paris after what, a soccer football match, that their new migrants are burning down, you know, cities, Paris, right to the Eiffel Tower, trashing the cities. At what point do the Europeans say, that's it, enough? And at the same time, European leaders, are they talking about this actual invasion inside of their country that they facilitated? No, they're talking about Russia. They're talking about gearing up these countries, which are already on the edge of collapse. They're talking about gearing up these countries, reindustrializing, God knows with what energy, with what, you know, with what materials you would need, gearing up to fight Russia. When obviously the enemy is right inside of their country already, the enemy that they brought in to wreck their countries. So it's a very hard time to understand, very difficult period to understand. We're not seeing arson riots in Ireland at this point, but we are seeing Irish people and other immigrants actually being you know, kidnapped, raped, robbed, mugged, murdered, stabbed. And in every case, the Irish government has known about these people, has let them walk the streets freely, given them jobs ahead of Irish people. So it's a very good test bed, a very good test experiment. When we come back on the other side, I'm going to introduce you to a friend of mine in Ireland, somebody I know in real life, Peter Connolly, who has served in the Irish military, who knows everything that's going on inside of Ireland and has served outside of Ireland, been all over, and we're going to have a great discussion about this, so we'll see you in just a couple of minutes.
1: Most banned man in America, Alex Jones.
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3: Alex Jones called this years ago. Years ago.
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1: Okay, I'm back, and I'm going to be joined in a moment with my in-real-life friend, Peter Connolly, in Ireland, 5 hours ahead of me in Florida. But we have, you know, walked the same roads in Ireland, and I think that Peter will become a valuable guest on Alex Jones' different programs in the future. You know, this is another element of this. Ireland being the beta test ground, is that Ireland is not like France or Britain. They never had colonies. They never oppressed people or boosted them up, however you want to look at it, in Africa or India or China or anywhere else. The Irish were the oppressed. You know, the Irish were the colonized, not the colonizers. So there's nobody that can say, I'm coming back to Ireland because you oppressed us, you know, in Congo or in Zimbabwe,
2: alarming,
1: starved out
2: similarities between prior crashes.
1: Irish famicide, which was a period when there was a potato blight famine, while at the same time Ireland was still a rich agricultural country, but all of the good fertile land was owned by the English invaders, the absentee landlords. They were shipping, you know, corn and cattle and everything else out of Ireland while the Irish were starving to death. So yes, the Irish had to, many of the Irish just to survive left Ireland, but they never were the colonizers. And now the Irish, you have to separate Northern Ireland, you know, the UK part called Ulster, from the Republic of Ireland, the southern counties, because, you know, we all are thinking, well, the Irish, aren't they very aggressive and you know, quick tempered? What happened to the IRA fighting like they were in the 70s? That was Ulster, Northern Ireland. The Republic of Ireland that we're talking about has been a peaceful land basically for more than a century. Since their own Irish Revolution in the 1920s when they threw out British rule. Since then, for more than a century, the Irish have been an extremely peaceful people. They call themselves the land of 10,000 welcomes. You know, we're just friendly. Everybody loves us. Come on in. And this kind of universal empathy for their fellow man has been turned against them, because it's hard for the Irish to just say, I'm sorry, mate, you got to shove off home. We have too many of you, and we want to stay Ireland. So that's the knife edge that Ireland is on right now. And I'm going to bring in Peter now. I don't know if he's up on the channel yet, but, you know, Peter and I have these discussions constantly. You know, at what point, what's going to happen? Will it be political? Will it be something more kinetic or violent than just political? Or will Ireland just be overrun? You know, in another decade, will Ireland be more Muslim and Hindu than Irish? Because that's the way it's trending. So if Peter's here, let's bring him up and we can add him to the discussion.
3: Hi, Matt.
1: Hello, how are you doing?
3: How are you doing? How are we for sound?
1: Good, very good.
3: Just looking at those images there of France, just in the last 24, 48 hours. That was quite incredible. And we've seen this before as well with, I don't know which city it was as to whether it was Paris, but you might have seen that video shot, of two guys coming up in a car and getting out and, with Kalashnikovs and discharging them. You know, it's like something like that you might see of a scene of Syria or somewhere like that, you know?
1: Yeah,
3: but
1: I don't know.
3: This is France, and I can say, I think, you know, my own memories of France, you know, and all of these wonderful places like Paris and Nice, etc., and that kind of thing. It's changed so much, you know, and that kind of reputation reputation for Paris and the kind of the image that you might have of it, it's just gone. And there hasn't been, we haven't really seen much in the sense of kind of, hey, you know, we want our Paris back, you know?
1: Yeah.
2: And what went on here? Now, nobody's going to know
1: if,
2: for sure.
1: If you can put up number 7, which is like two kind of images of Dublin, the population of Dublin.
2: The black boxes, and they're beeping, and they're going to get them. The weather is bad in the areas.
1: If you take over the capital of a country like Dublin or Paris, you've pretty much got the country by the gonads, by the short hairs. Once you take over the capital, which is like the political center of gravity, do you guys have that, the picture number 7? There you go. On the top, so the green are Irish people. Where it's dark green, that's Irish people. And where it's lighter, that's not Irish people. So you can just see how in, from 2006 to 2022, and believe me, it's a lot worse by now, Dublin's almost becoming a non-Irish city. And because it's still quote unquote a democracy, that means that the people that live there are voting. And in Ireland, the people in control of Ireland, you can become a citizen of Ireland practically, months after walking into the country and be given voting rights right away. So the political center of gravity is clearly shifting towards more and more immigration. Once you control a capital, there's not much people in small towns can do. During the French Revolution, the communist revolutionaries took over Paris. Once that was done, they could go out to any little town with the guillotines and control every small town or other city in France. So there's not much hope that the smaller outlying areas of Ireland are going to rise up. If you could put up like number 2, that's the IPAS. It's spelled IPAS, and it stands for International Protection Accommodation Services. But in Ireland, it's referred to as the IPAS. And these are all IPAS centers, and the flags show like who the majority of the people there are. But you can see the important thing is they're just spread right across the country. It's not like they're just in Dublin. Every small town in Ireland now has these IPAS centers. And what they do is they take hotels that are maybe they're doing well or not doing well with just tourism, but they offer a deal to the hotel owners. We'll pay you double. Forget the tourist from America. Forget the tourist from anywhere else. We'll pay you much more, guaranteed, set price to host fighting age men from God knows where. Right? And you'll make double, triple what you were making struggling to bring in tourists. And too many people have taken this deal. And in fact, a lot of these hotel owners weren't even the original hotel owners. Somehow they get a loan, a subsidized loan. They buy the hotel. Then they get this deal to bring in, hundreds or thousands of fighting age foreign men, host them in this hotel. They bring in, they have full restaurant service, so the men are well fed. And these, I guess you would only call them traitor hotel owners. They make a fortune. They may or may not even live in Ireland. But meanwhile, the rest of that town around there, who's going to be a tourist in an island, in a town or a city where there's hundreds of foreign men walking around, like they are in Paris there? So it not only takes a big hotel out of the tourist trade, but it wrecks the tourist trade for the rest of the city. And this is going on all over Ireland. And all you have to do is look at France last night to see where this leads. I'm sorry. Go ahead, Peter. I mean,
3: when we look at the scenes last night there in Paris and we look at kind of as to how much accelerated or shall we say, this, I suppose, if I was to give it some sort of a timeline on this, but just before I give the timeline, in terms of if we look at how it is progressed in countries like Sweden, Germany, France, where, just to give an example, in Sweden, and I suppose really they, their kind of point of change, I suppose, really, I suppose, started kind of in the early 2000s. Now, where this got to is, for example, in 2018. And if you look at the Swedish police website, which is something that I do look at from time to time, and it's nicely done. And it's in, I think it's currently, it's in about 16 languages. So you can look into, you know, you don't have to be a Swedish speaker, but, if we look at it, they started recording data on bombings. This kind of began to get seriously out of hand, maybe around 2018. And that kind of those first two or three years, you know, it was maybe something like 60 odd bombings or something like that a year. And then we get to, I think it was 23, we had,

0: But what we don't understand is that these people are coming in with various pre-existing tribal structures. And those tribal structures will gravitate and, you know, if there's a hierarchy, et cetera, irrespective of where they are in the world, they will go along with that. And so we're seeing basically in Sweden, we're seeing these turf wars. We're seeing the same in France, in Belgium, in Germany. And what's also, I think, you know, before we saw the war start in Ukraine, was the thing that I was keeping an eye on. And that was the records from different police agencies around Europe in terms of their records of, you know, search operations for where they've intercepted weapons and that kind of thing. And, you know, typically maybe with a kind of a gangland type thing, you know, as to whether it's kind of, you know, some sort of kind of small arms, you know, pistols and that kind of thing. But, you know, when you see some of the caches that have been intercepted with everything in them, you know, from mortars, landmines, the whole lot. I think one of the, there's a bit scant in relation to information on that, but that was back, I think, maybe around in 2016. And if we look at that as well with the height of the attacks, some of the real high profile attacks, things like Bataclan, Nice truck attack, etc., 2014 to 2016. But there was an intercept, and we've spoken about that before, in Spain, and it's on the Spanish police website. And that intercept was over 10,000 pieces of ordnance. And it was like, you know, this, you look at this and you're kind of scratching your head, like saying, you know, where did the money come for that? And what's the intent eventually of that? So yeah, worrying. And, you know, I think that a lot of the general public are oblivious to this. I think I'll just kind of finish on this one point, but last week, the Belgian authorities, and this is something that we've discussed before, the Belgian authorities made an announcement to the effect of that a lot of those people that were moving across the channel into the United Kingdom, that is quite a high percentage of them are former military, or they have some sort of military training. You know, that's something we've said before, you know, so all of this and no questions asked in relation to who's coming into and who's moving across Europe.
1: Yeah, you know, it's important to understand something has really changed. And this also relates to, say, the Ukraine-Russia war, or the America-Israel versus Iran war. We used to be able to, say, look at a ship from a reconnaissance plane. So in the early 60s, Russia's bringing rockets, you know, missiles into Cuba. We could see that, you know, even though the cargo is hidden on the ship, our analysts could say they're bringing in missiles. When they're unloading the ship, the U-2s could say those are big missiles, right? Those are like, you know, more than 100 feet long missiles. Now, what really matters are much, much smaller cargoes or smaller pieces of ordnance. So especially since the Russia-Ukraine war, I think it's estimated like, you know, a third or a half of everything sent to Ukraine is diverted. The cash is going for super yachts and a lot of the arms, you know, five trucks full of arms go down the road, three of them turn off to be sold on the black market. And with the European Union wide open now, you know, if you get a truck into, you know, any European country, it can be anywhere the next day. And the takeover of Syria, which a couple of years ago, was done with like little Toyota pickup trucks and motorbikes, where you could fit like 30 or 40 of these Chinese motorbikes. You're only talking like 200cc motorbikes that are big enough for two men with a little bit of training. And they could just cross the desert, spread out, hit all kind of targets. Nobody has got a big target. Where's a tank to hit? You know, where's a ship to hit? Where's a big missile battery to hit? No, it's like being attacked by army ants because they're just in Toyota pickups and motorbikes, you know, with machine guns. Well, what we're seeing now in Europe are these weapons are flowing into places like Sweden. When they're talking about bombings, they're talking about

0: about military grade ordnance from grenades on up. You know, javelin missiles were like found in you know South America that were sent to Ukraine. So it's on a world market now. If you can put up number 11, just bringing it back to Ireland, when you think about a cargo container, there is what 1 in 1,000 cargo containers is actually opened up and inspected. But you can put enough weapons in one cargo container. You know, thousands of AK-47s will fit in a 20-foot cargo container. And a cargo container like that, just a 20-footer, can fit on the back of a small truck that will roll it off. You know, that has the capability to just deliver it anywhere. So you could see a container like that rolling down your street in America, in Ireland, in France, anywhere, and you wouldn't look at it twice. And you don't know what's inside of it. Is it 40 motorbikes or is it 2,000 AK-47s? You don't know and you won't know until they're opened up. The hard part about this kind of an invasion of Europe is bringing in the men, the soldiers. That's the hard part. Bringing in 2,000 men is not simple to do when you're bringing them in 20, 30, 40 per rubber boat. That's difficult. Now they're in hotels, being well fed, learning the lay of the land, you know, having driver's licenses and free bus passes, free cell phones, networking with each other, learning that county in any country in Europe that they're in. And when the day comes when there is finally a real pushback and European politicians are talking about the expulsion, the remigration, that's when we're going to find out that all of these cargo containers have been laid all over Europe. I mean, we've seen mosques in Europe over the last decade where next door or underneath the mosque, thousands of machine guns. And they keep it quiet because they don't want problems. Just like with the rape gangs, they don't want problems. So they suppress the news and keep it quiet. But this is absolutely coming. And, you know, just arson riots like we're seeing in France last night, that's just people getting rowdy, angry, and a little bit ahead of schedule. But when it's really going to happen, it's not going to be a Bataclan massacre. It's going to be 100 Bataclans all across the city on the same night, you know, with thousands of AK-47s. And that's going to happen when remigration becomes a real subject. So I'm sorry for, you know, go ahead, Peter, and add in where you want.
1: Yeah. I think when you're referring to the, I mean, look, these things, it's not making it up. I mean, these are just kind of having to search out through the news and in certain cases, you know, having to search out for kind of local stories because they're not being broadcast kind of Europe wide or internationally wide. But I mean, we've discussed that one before and it's on one of the German police websites in relation to a huge find again of weaponry and in an adjoining building. I'm not going to go into the details. That was in Berlin. And that was astronomical. And, you know, we're not talking kind of somebody, you know, people might try and we've seen that with, I think it was one of the Spanish finds that they were trying to push it off as being kind of some sort of historical collector or something like that. It was rubbish. Like it's all relatively modern, ordnance. And the same within Berlin, that ordnance that was discovered. I mean, that was all, you know, as you say, Kalashnikovs or whatever. It was all the same model. And as to wherever that's, you know, being moved around from one hot spot in the world to another spot. But again, we're just coming back on a comment there in relation to the shipping containers. I mean, that's another one there that came up that was I don't know exactly what the quantity of it was, but it was a number of 40-foot shipping containers that were intercepted in a port in Greece. And, I mean, the documentation on that, they were being handled apparently by some particular NGO, listed as humanitarian aid and on its way to Sweden. And again, the same, you know, you can use your imagination as to what it was packed with, you know. But it's not, you know, it's not on a scale like, you know, if we're in, you know, talking some sort of kind of different types of activities, like say, for example, you know, it's the movement of drugs or something or narcotics and that kind of thing, you know, depending on what that might be, you know, But, you know, sometimes there's weaponry that's associated with that, but it's more so kind of like as to whether it's part of the deal or it's, you know, for protection of the movement of the, of whatever it is that they're moving. But we're not seeing, we have never witnessed something that is taking place that is, shall we say, is on a military scale buildup, if that makes sense.
0: Yeah, we've just got 30 seconds till we go to the next break, but as with these grooming gangs, these, you know, mass rape gangs, often covered up by the police who are increasingly, you know, Mohammedans themselves, when they do find these weapons caches, you can bet that they keep it quiet under the you know, the cover story that we don't want to hurt relations with our new Muslim, you know, citizens. So we'll see you again in a few minutes.
2: We have to get more people hired. We have to finish the new big studios. We have to have our legal defense and offense, and we have to move forward. So now is the time. Have we not delivered to you in the fight against tyranny? Have you not delivered supporting us at Symbiotic? A win-win situation. Like he says in Gladiator after he chops up, you know, the four guys just a few seconds. He says, are you not entertained? Are you not entertained? And I say, are you not empowered? Are the tyrants not scared? Are they not coming after me and my crew? You want somebody to fight? You want somebody to stand up for you? Well, then you got to back them. And those that have backed us, I salute you from the bottom of my heart. And those that have shared the articles and videos, that's great. But it's different classes of people. There's people that tune in and get the knowledge, but are scared or lazy or whatever. Then there's people that at least share the articles and videos. And Paul Revere it. We appreciate you. Okay? So you got like copper, you know, on the bottom. At least you listen, but I hope people learn from this through osmosis or something. Then you got the silver folks that at least share the articles and videos to wake up other people. And then you got the gold standard, the people that do it all and the people that get great products that are smart enough to say, wow, this guy really knows what he's talking about. I believe him. He'd only sell me something that works. And then they try it. We have a 90%+ reorder rate with supplements because I wouldn't sell you something that doesn't work. I'm not stupid. That's why I don't serve evil. I know the second, third, fourth order events of it will destroy me. Plus, I don't like it. I don't enjoy it. I feel good being truthful. I feel good being honest. I feel good stomping tyrants politically into the ground nonviolently. Slashing their throats nonviolently. Stabbing ice picks in their heads nonviolently. Cutting their heads off nonviolently. Ripping their entrails out politically nonviolently. I like just breaking their bones and grinding them down to make my bread. Fee-fi-fo-fum. I smell the blood of satanic globalist scum. Be they alive or be they dead, I'll grind their bones to make my bread. You want somebody to fight for you? Well, you better believe you got it. The real McCoy. The spirit of resistance and victory. And they know it, and it's why they fear it. And if you will simply join me and ask God for this spirit to lead, God, and direct us, the spirit that overcomes, God doesn't give us over to a spirit of weakness and fear, but one is a roaring lion that conquers, that destroys tyrants, that overcometh. And when the enemy comes in like a flood, the spirit of the Lord lifts up a standard against it. And we are the crucible. We are the shield of the people. We are the standard. We have the spirit. We have the will. But we have to have no fear and commit to this fight. Give me your word of mouth. Give me your prayers to God for our providence and support, because if God be with us, who can stand against us? 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
1: I'm back, and it's hard to get used to. It's hard to get used to not using the old iWars show. That's difficult. That's a kind of a bone stuck in the throat, but it is what it is. The lawfare just rolls on, and Alex Jones has to keep on keeping on. So, you know, now it's the AlexJonesStore.com. It's not even his store, right? I mean, to stay ahead of these lawfare dogs is a full-time job. And it means that sometimes Alex can't even be here. Sometimes that's why I'm here, because the law dogs are on his heels 24/7. But if you want to keep these programs running, you need to support the show, and that's at AlexJonesShow.com now. And there are all kind of deals. 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Anyway, I'm back with Peter, and we're talking about Ireland and Europe and basically the Islamic invasion of the West. And it's not only now the Islamic invasion of the West, because just by sheer numbers, the Hindus, the Indians, are just coming over in just by the millions. And anywhere that they come, in some ways, they're more effective at invading and colonizing than the Muslims, who are extremely tribal at their own grassroots levels. But once the Hindus come in, their smartest guys come over, they get a job with the corporation, take over the human resource department, and after that, if you're just a white American or white Irish, forget it. You're never getting a job. So, you know, if let's see, it's number six there, the India map. Compared to little tiny Ireland, India is 47 times bigger than Ireland. And its population is like, what, almost 300 times bigger. So because you're in a country in America, Ireland, you think, well, you know, if a few Indians come, what can that do? If just 1% of India moved to Ireland, Ireland would become India, period. 1%. They wouldn't notice that in India. But to the Indians that just took over Ireland, Ireland would still be a garden spot compared to India. They wouldn't stop at 20 million Indians. It'd be like, hey, there's room for 50 million more Indians. It'll still be better than Calcutta or New Delhi. But this empathy, this land of 10,000 welcomes, you know, this culture of openness and like everybody is our friend. We love tourists. Come to Ireland. This has been weaponized against the Irish. And I mean, it is at this point, I don't see how this tide is reversed. And we're not talking about something like the 1970s to 90s in Ulster, in Northern Ireland, which was Catholic versus Protestant. This is a different thing. This is a different kind of a pathogen. The Irish have never seen this, just being supplanted in your own country. And at the top, your politicians are increasingly traitors. They'll take the shilling. They'll take the euro. Get themselves rich while destroying their own country. I mean, too many Irish politicians, they look at Irish politics as like a farm team, a AAA team. What they're looking at is a job with an NGO or a job in Brussels with the EU. So selling out their own country is just a stepping stone on their career. Anyway, Peter Connolly knows a lot more about this than I do. So I'd like to just, you know, have him go take this wherever he wants.
2: Thanks, Matt. Just to come back to one of the points there, as I was saying about the statistics with Sweden, and it's a question that I typically put to people. You know, if we think of Sweden and, you know, some of the great places like Stockholm and Gothenburg, etc., and that kind of thing, and we have this kind of idea of the Swedes and that kind of thing, you know, maybe even, you know, reminiscing going back a number of years is things like the music of ABBA and all of this kind of thing. So, you know, generally, like if you, you know, maybe somebody, one of your listeners or some of your listeners did a trip around Europe or something and they, you know, they went to Sweden and they have this kind of image of what it's about. The question is that I would ask is that if, you know, we get to a stage where, as I mentioned about the series of bombings every year, 147, 317, you know, maybe for 2025, and I'm still not so sure, but it looks like something like at least 350. And the question that I think of, which is a straightforward question, is why did the Swedes decide to become so violent? Because, yeah, you know, if they're telling themselves, and if you watch the news, that's the way it's presented. You know, a Swedish man. Yeah.
1: And if you look at Mohammed,
2: if you look at some of this is being carried out as well. And this is an issue that in Sweden, it's something I've been following, is within the legal system, is that the, age for what's considered as a serious crime, if I recall anyway, that this is something like less than 15 years of age. So if you look at the profile of a lot of people that are involved in things like, you know, gangland activity or, you know, assassinations or gangland hits and that kind of thing, they're 13 and 14 year olds. You know, you can imagine the physique of a 13 or 14 year old.
1: Even a monkey can pull the pin on a grenade.
2: Yeah. So this is the profile of some of the people, or a lot of the, because the system as it exists, these people will not go to prison for, you know, serious crime. So, you know, what we've been witnessing for years is, you know, kind of still trying to perpetuate a story of that, oh, you know, everything's fantastic. And, but really at this stage where it is, and I was just looking again just recently at the Swedish police website, and, you know, they're giving a profile of kind of, you know, perceived threats and that kind of thing societally, and that, you know, for criminal activity or terrorism or whatever it is. And, but, you know, they may be now beginning to open up about what the actual threat is, but they still have it up there, up in the top of the profile as well, as, you know, the dreaded far right. You know, the far right is, yeah, still a huge and this threat.
1: For those of us who have studied this going back to the time of Muhammad, you know, this is a pattern that repeats century down century, you know, after century. The people in charge of the city, you know, the hypothetical city that's under a Muslim attack, they receive private messages that, look, all you have to do is open the gates and let us in, and we'll allow you to keep your property and keep your title. If you resist us, you're going to wind up with your head in a basket, right? But if you just go along, you'll get along. And we can see this repeating currently in Europe, where, you know, you see the Prime Minister and King of England going over backwards to go to Eid feasts, you know, end of Ramadan, bringing Muslims into Christian cathedrals and English royal palaces. They're saying, don't hurt me. You know, I want to be the last one eaten by the alligator. And they're promised, you can keep your crown. You'll still be king. Just let us take over and keep your peasants from rebelling against us in the meantime. This pattern has been going on for more than 1,000 years, and it's almost foolproof. You know, switching real quick to Iran, just for a historical comparison, the Iranians, you know, beat the Greeks, they beat the Romans. You know, they were like Russia, they were invaded. It's a great place in the world in terms of its natural resources. Iran is very smart people. They have been invaded down the centuries, and they have repulsed invaders. But which invasion succeeded? The Islamic invasion. You know, that this is like a stealth invasion. It's a slow, like a rust process. It's not like a knife or a tank. You know, it's a slow corrosion process. Just go along. And so this people that the Aryan, which is Iranians, they could beat the Greeks, the Romans, all of these invaders, but they succumbed to Islam. You know, when the Mongols, the Mongol horde, they came sweeping out of China and took over, you know, deep into Europe. They took over a lot of, you know, that's where the Crimean Tatars come from. So these are the guys that are like the toughest of raiders of all. You know, they invented the stirrup so they could fire arrows from the saddle. They would have, three or four ponies each Mongol so that they could just keep riding, switching horses. But what did they do when they got to Crimea? Who beat them? Islam. So the Crimean Tatars, toughest soldiers, toughest people ever, they became Islamic. Because it's this slow corrosion process, this unrelenting corrosion process. And we're seeing that in Europe now. And I don't know at what point, you know, is there enough European strength left for somebody to rise up and resist it? It's very doubtful. I don't see where that's worked. It's been very few times in history where this process was reversed. One was in Spain, but it took 400 years for the Spanish to drive them out of Spain. 400 years. And those Spanish were very tough people. And they were knights with starting with arrows and then crossbows, but they were very tough people. Much tougher than we are today. It took them 400 years to drive the Moors out of Spain. So I don't think that European metrosexuals today, or their socialist / communist leaders, I don't see them ever, I see them surrendering. I see them keeping down the patriots, the nationalist patriots. I see them surrendering to Islam. And it's a very tough mathematical problem, because if you have a country that's, 45% hard left communist socialist that really hates their country, hates the concept of nationalism, hates Christianity, hates Western values, and then you add 15 or 20% immigrants that just want to flood into your country and take over, you've got a majority. We've seen that already in country after country in Europe, between the socialists and the invaders, third world invaders, mostly Muslims, that's a working majority. And so you're not going to be saved through democracy. You know, democracy is going to nail this thing down tight. And in a century, Europe will be Islamic completely. Europe will be a Sharia place, maybe in 50 years. So I don't know at what point this is reversed. I'm sorry, Peter. Go ahead.
2: just to give some the background as well, just for some of the listeners now, the scenarios in Europe are kind of, for some of the other countries, as I mentioned, the likes of, say, Germany or France, Sweden, etc. The process has been going on, quite some extent. By what we're witnessing in Ireland has been going on at a particular pace, but particularly since the end of COVID, 2022. And we can really see that this process has really accelerated. Now, if you look at Ireland as well in terms of the demographics, like if you compare it to, say, the United Kingdom, I don't know exactly what the United Kingdom is. Maybe it's 65 million or something like that. But, shall we say 20 years ago, maybe Ireland was just touching over 4 million people. So it's very, it's a small geographically and a small population as well. So I think one of the things that, just reminiscing about this is that, and kind of the perception that people have in their minds, and, obviously different generations and that kind of thing as well. But, I remember growing up, we always had, say in summertime, we would have had an influx of people coming in particularly students coming over from mainland Europe, places like France and Spain and that kind of thing, coming over to practice their English. And, you know, you'd see something similar as well with, you know, students in the university systems or maybe people working for different companies. But, you know, back, you know, say going beyond, say, 30 years ago, there wasn't, say, the presence in Ireland of things like the multinational companies. And, you know, the access, you know, Europe is small in some sort of ways. I mean, to give it a context, you know, from Dublin, say, to London is only, say, 50 minutes of a flight. You know, you can be in Paris, like, in about an hour and a half. You know, Poland and places like, you know, two and a half hours away. It's not far. So we kind of, I don't know what our kind of perceptions are in some sort of ways of the world, but, you know, Ireland may be coming out of kind of a particular time, particularly of the influence with, say, the Catholic Church and that kind of thing. And, you know, this idea, maybe within the mentality of the people of kind of, you know, some sort of kind of, you know, sophisticated kind of international type people. But I think, you know, since particularly being a small country and with the way that it is now, should we say that we behave in a certain sense, is that one of the things at the moment is that with basically a situation that is existing across Europe with open borders is that, well, basically anybody can come in. And there is in general a kind of a naivety, particularly, you know, if you were to travel around. I mean, look, I can remember at the age of 12 years of age, being on my own and making my way from, you know, A to B in London on the underground. That's sometime back in the 80s, but that would be apt. You wouldn't think of that in this day and age. That's what London was like back then. And so just to give it a kind of a context in, you know, with the increments that have taken place with the what was originally the European Economic Community, the EEC, which kind of in a certain way is kind of a million miles away from what it is now in its current form as the European Union. That has come along and that has been a slow kind of drip process of basically us, relinquishing a lot of our kind of decisions, the opening of our borders, etc. And so if we look at, for example, back in 2004, which was a kind of a major milestone in Europe, was that the borders opened basically for European citizens to travel. And so in Ireland, which was one of the things that we saw was this immediate kind of influx of people coming from Eastern Europe, in particular places like Poland and Latvia and Lithuania, some of the Baltic countries and that kind of thing. But there was never kind of really an issue as such with that. You know, the similar kind of people, particularly like if you look at, say, Poland, similar to Ireland, you know, Catholic country, similar values, etc. There was also a kind of a thing as well, too, I think, about it in terms of the pressure that maybe, you know, if somebody is coming to another country because maybe for economic reasons and that kind of thing, and that that can be kind of somewhat of a kettling to that in the sense of kind of, you know, having to go somewhere and nearly feel stranded. But, you know, as I mentioned, you know, cheap flights and you can get backwards and forwards and, you know, Poland's 2 hours away and that kind of thing. So that kind of worked very well, I think, for everybody. But where then we start to see is kind of with the more of an influx and the, for various reasons with taxes and that kind of thing of multinational companies coming to Ireland and wanting to establish in particular things like their own headquarters and that kind of thing and more of an influx of different people coming here, but coming here to, you know, coming here to work. And just to give it a context, back in 2000, Ireland's social welfare bill was something of the order of 9 billion euros a year. Now, we then roll on and we went through the, you know, the 2 years of what took place with COVID and just coming off the end of COVID then in 2022 with, we had the starting of the war in Ukraine. Now, Ireland, as it currently stands, maybe a population around 5.4 million. but Ireland took in something like 120,000 Ukrainians. And if you wanted to put up there, I think it's picture number 7, the one that was with the, let me just have a look here, the one that was with the, showing all the flags of the, sorry, it's not, it's number 2, picture number 2. What we had was we had all this influx of people coming in from Ukraine, predominantly women and children, and yes, the elderly and that kind of thing. One of the things that's important to understand with Ukraine is that, you know, thinking that, you know, well, I just leave the country. So one of the things that happened in the case of Ukraine was, you know, presidential order is that men aged between, I think it was 18 to 60 years of age could not leave the country. And one of the things in Ukraine as well is that you have like kind of an international passport and you have a kind of an internal pass system. And so the men just weren't getting out. I mean, the airports were closed. If you wanted to get out of Ukraine at that time, more than likely you were going to make your way to somewhere like Poland or Romania or whatever. But so we have all of these people that are coming in, and in the true sense of, you know, refugees from a war, the men will be restricted from leaving because obviously there's a war to fight. And it's typically the women and children and the elderly. And that's what we saw in that initial stages of the starting of the war in Ukraine.
1: And that softened you up for the much bigger invasion to come.
2: Well, the thing was then, so people were, you know, have this idea, oh, there's a local hotel and they're going to put Ukrainians in it and the Ukrainians are coming in. And then all of a sudden there's, you know, there's a busloads of people that are coming in the middle of the night. And they're not Ukrainians. They're men from wherever. And so you could have had a town, let's say, you know, I don't know, say a town was a very small town, say with 600 people. And
3: it would take a while.
2: And in the middle.
3: With this additional story breaking tonight.
2: Now, if you go back, I just wanted to make a point there. If you look at that picture number 2 with all of the flags on it. And there's a listing there, I think, of the different countries. So we can understand that, yes, there's a war in Ukraine. But if you look at it, for example, Nigeria, I'm not aware of a war in Nigeria. Georgia, no. Oh, what's the next one?
1: They can just get off the airplane. They can just get off the airplane, throw away their documents, and they're voting in Irish elections a year later.
2: Yeah, Algeria. I don't think there's been a war in Algeria since 2001. I mean, going down further.
1: And even if there was, why is it all the young men coming?
2: Yeah.
1: Why is it just the young, strong men coming and being put up in hotels and fed?
2: Yeah. What would typically internationally is the kind of what the normal protocol is going to be is that the men are going to be severely restricted from going anywhere. You're going to be conscripted in, you know?
1: Clearly that's not what's been going on. And it's been going on with the, you know, collusion of the traitor class across Europe. We've only got a minute left, so we have to wind this hour up now. But, I say keep our eye on Ireland. I am still, you know, slowly writing a book about it, set a little bit in the future. One of my novels, but Ireland, I think, is going to be a flashpoint. I just don't know what it's going to take, you know, how it's going to happen. But if you just go to Irish parks, public places, the Irish are already outnumbered. I mean, where it counts, you can look at total statistics and say, oh, there's still a majority. But for how long? When you're in public, the Irish are already outnumbered, and mostly by young men, foreign men. So thanks, Peter, for sharing the hour with us. And I'll be back after the break at the top of the next hour. Talk to you again soon.
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0: dark of the deep range and into the light of the deep strange cometh the hour, cometh the caravan to midnight, DEFCON 1, live from space. Good evening, caravanners around the world. Thank you very much for joining us tonight. What a week we have had. I can't believe it's Friday already. It's insane. So a couple of notes here. The most important notes are our guests tonight, both of them returning guests. Mr. John Payne will come on with us for a little while here, not too long from now, after you hear from L. Todd Wood at this little upcoming break. And then, well, our opportunity to hear from Minister Fred Coulter got literally blown away. The last time he was on the program, nobody could get any calls into California. Not from here, we couldn't. Not at all. Because of, random high winds and a fire here and there. I mean, it was just insane. Electrical outages. It was crazy. So he's coming on tonight here in the... we'll visit with him for the second hour tonight. And John Payne is going to talk to us about some rather disturbing things. We're aware of these, of course. But, you know, awareness isn't everything because a lot of people still fall for it. So I want to talk to him about corporate cover-ups that actually help create today's health polycrisis, because there's more than one. And there's some examples I think everybody should hear and hopefully understand. You know, I don't say these things as snarky and as, you know, cliche-esque as they may sound, like we're on our own. Well, we are. We are on our own. During the prologue, the video prologue tonight, I was talking about ADHD and how it's just overdiagnosed on a spectacular level. It's almost infuriating to listen to these people go on and on and on about, oh, well, your child's rambunctious, so it must be ADHD. So here come the pharmaceutical salesmen, you know, preceded by the doctor. And these doctors are falling all over themselves to write prescriptions for, well, first we'll do a little Ritalin, which is a stimulant. It's like a speed, you know? And then, oh, well, this isn't really completely solving the problem, is it? Because, you know, the child is alive and the child is doing childlike things, as opposed to the so-called doctors. Many of them are more into the childish realm. Childlike is endearing. Childish is absolutely annoying. And if you have childish people in professions like pharmaceutical development and sales and stick an MD as their suffix on their names, that's a problem. It really is. And it's just nauseating to think that so many so-called doctors would subject these children to these very powerful drugs, just like they're handing out candy on Halloween. Unbelievable. But you know what? Light is a very strong disinfectant. So we will do our part, as I know you will do your part, because we all have a part to play in exposing these people and shutting down this monstrous industry. Oh, yes, but you're threatening our money. We don't take kindly to that. Hell, we'll sick Mossad on you or something, you know. I say that tongue-in-cheek. And there are some operators out there that are going to remain nameless because I would not even give them the recognition, because all they are, they're poop magnets and they're poop distributors. But let me put it to you this way. If I were really CIA, these people would have already been in the weeds for some years now. You know what I'm saying? So, look, people are emotionally triggered. When somebody comes out of left field, and I do mean that left part, they come out of left field and they start making these wild accusations that are absolutely, completely groundless. They should probably understand that the effect they're having on people is not a service to these people. They are providing confusion. They are trying to insert doubt. They are trying to, well, that pretty much covers it all. But the thing is, ask all these people that go all over the world, you know, go all over the world and come back and talk about stuff. Who's the money? Who's the money behind their travel expenses? Some of them must have some really, really good travel agents, if those things even exist anymore, if that job even exists. So, believe nothing of what you hear, and only half of what you see, particularly when it comes to the fertile ground for disseminating Bravo Sierra, otherwise known as social media. These people have no class, no cool, and apparently not much sense either, because they continue to try to make problems. They don't understand the gravity and the potential problems they're making for themselves. Stand by.
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7: 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I'm the founder of CDM or CDM.press. 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We have a story up on Tsarizm right now about Romania, a drone strike in Romania, actually. A Russian drone seems to have crossed the border. The reporting is still a little bit unclear as to whose drone it was, but the drone struck a Romanian apartment building while there was a Russian strike going on across the Danube River on a Ukrainian port at the same time. So likely an errant drone from Russia came into Romania. The Romanians were not able to shoot it down. The EU is furious and using this as another reason to put together a 22nd, I believe, sanctions package against Russia. And a lot of smoke, but not much fire from the EU. Anyway, this story's ongoing. We'll report on it. Put us in your daily scan. Global news without the global spin. Check out CDM.press daily. Thank you.
8: The information and opinions expressed on this program are those of our guests or the host. 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This is Caravan to Midnight, DEFCON 1. 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

Let me tell you what I'm talking about here. All right. The 8th Blue State Prosecutor announces he will not enforce gun ban. This is quick. By Harold Hutchinson from the Liberty Daily. Came out today. An 8th prosecutor in Virginia announced Thursday that the state's recently enacted ban on so-called assault weapons is unconstitutional. He wouldn't enforce it. Democratic Governor Abigail Spanberger, signed the legislation SB 749 into law Thursday, despite the General Assembly rejecting her amendments to the bill, claiming that the gun ban would protect families. Appomattox County Commonwealth Attorney Leslie M. Fleet said in a Thursday Facebook post that he would not enforce either SB 749 or a public carry ban. Spanberger also approved. I want to be very clear. The sheriff and I are in total agreement that we will not enforce the new assault weapons and assault weapons carry bans just signed into law, as we believe they're unconstitutional on their face. Case law is explicitly clear that this governmental overreach flies in the face of the U.S. Supreme Court's interpretation of the citizens' Second Amendment rights. So hopefully Spanberger will be over with sooner than later, along with the rest of these people, because I'm telling you, folks, I sense it. I feel it in my bones. The country is regaining its sanity. Ejection of leftist after ejection of leftists, and even the ones that aren't ejectable immediately, they're being disregarded because they're weak, they're clearly cracked, and frankly, they're pro-communist. Well, I'm liberal. No, you're not. Well, I'm sort of a leftist. No, just go ahead and speak the truth once in your life. Okay, I'm a communist. Right. That's what we thought. Get out of here. That's what's coming. Well, John Payne is on the bridge. If you're new to the program, I'll be brief, but you will be fully informed. He's chairman and CEO of Pure Life Health Sciences Group. He has over 40 years of research into the gut-brain axis, genetics, metabolic health. Globally recognized leader in cutting-edge wellness solutions, travel the world, educating professionals and patients alike. And his work is revolutionizing how we view chronic disease, inflammation, the dreaded inflammation, and longevity. John and his team have been and continue to explore the extraordinary health benefits of camel milk. Yes, you heard me right. Camel milk, a natural powerhouse that may hold the key to addressing some of the most pressing health challenges of our time. Without further ado, he comes back to us from the 15th of May. Delighted to welcome back John Payne. Hey, John, thanks for making time.

0: bothered me really a great deal, you know, they have and are actively suppressing, you know, natural treatments that actually are very beneficial. They, you know, some people use the word cures that are available. I'm not going to use that, but they actually suppress things that are very beneficial to our health, and they hide the dangers of medical treatments, and or they push harmful products, you know, for financial gain. And quite honestly, people have to be aware, I believe, of the I'll just brief you on a few things that really that people should be aware of that I think are some of the darkest corporate cover-ups that have ever been exposed that all affect our health. Okay, the sugar industry. In the 1960s, the sugar industry paid Harvard scientists to blame fat, not sugar, for heart disease. And they created decades of low-fat, high-sugar diets. Coca-Cola even paid the University of Colorado to do a study that showed that Coca-Cola was good for you, with the regular Coca-Cola that's high in sugar. You know, ExxonMobil in the 1970s, the Exxon scientists warned, that their own scientists warned, that climate change was going to affect us. The company later funded doubt campaigns, you know, just to protect their oil profits. Now, I'm not a climate change, you know, conspiracy theorist or anything else. I just find it really abhorrent that a major company like that would know something specific that their own internal people said, and then they fund campaigns to try to create doubt in people's minds, you know, when they read something about it instead of what their own people told them they thought was true. You know, DuPont knew that the PFOAs are the forever chemicals.
1: Yeah.
0: In Teflon, they knew that they were toxic. They dumped it on us for decades. You don't realize this, but John, Teflon is now found in most Americans' blood.
1: Is that right? Teflon still? Yeah. Are they still using that stuff?
0: No, they've gotten rid of it in most things that I'm aware of, but it's still floating. I'm not a spring chicken. Okay, but I'm still springing around, but the chicken's dead now from all the stuff I've been consuming over the last 75 years.
1: Right.
0: Okay, the Teflon is in our blood. I guarantee you, you and I, and most of our listeners, Teflon is in our blood. Now, maybe these six-year-olds is not in their blood, but it's in our blood. You know, then let's talk about Purdue Pharma. You know, Purdue pushed OxyContin as safe. You know, for pain treatment, is safe, non-addictive. You know, they downplayed the addiction, even to the doctors. They made billions on it, okay? All the while, opioid deaths from it skyrocketed. Now, they're now paying billions of dollars in settlements to states and all that kind of stuff, but that doesn't get us back to people who died from, you know, from their falsehoods.
1: You're going to talk about a drug cartel. Sorry.
0: Without a doubt, you're right. And they add the tobacco giants into this. You know, in the 1950s, now think about this. In the 1950s, Big Tobacco had internal proof that cigarettes caused cancer. They ran fake studies and PR campaigns to hide it just to keep their sales up. That's criminal, in my opinion. And what did anybody ever do? Yeah, I mean, they had to finally admit some things to it, but they're still in business, still selling them. Johnson & Johnson. I mean, most people are familiar with the talc baby powder that was linked to asbestos and cancer risk. Johnson & Johnson denied it for years. Finally, they faced massive lawsuits, and they pulled it off the market in 2023, less than 6 years ago. You know, I mean, to me, that's pretty disheartening. And, you know, there's some truths that I think we ought to admit to, and I'd like to bring them out for our listeners' listening pleasure, if I can say it that. You know, these are truths that our generation was never supposed to figure out. One is the low-fat movement was funded by the sugar industry. You know, they paid Harvard in 1967.

0: I mentioned before. Okay? And our generation tested them, was the test market. Margarine caused heart disease that butter was blamed for. Nobody ever recalled margarine. You can still buy it in the store. Seed oils entered the food supply in the 1900s. Heart disease became an epidemic by 1950. Nobody connected that timeline or told us about it for 70 years. Now, this one is really entertaining, I think. The food pyramid, which we all know has been wrong for 70-some years, was designed by the USDA. That's the agency that sells grain. It's not the agency that protects health. But it was designed by them. It was all wrong, and grains were at the top of the list in many cases. And this one really gets to me. Heart healthy on a food package is a paid-for certification. Any of us can buy it and put it on our product. Company just buys the stamp. You don't have to earn it.
1: Wow.
0: Calcium without K2 calcifies your arteries while weakening your bones. K2 wasn't mentioned to anybody for decades. In fact, if you go ask everybody, including the medical practitioners, they'll tell you they'll take calcium. They don't tell you you have to take K2 with it, or it does damage to you. Okay, and how many people are on statins? A huge majority of the adult population. Oh, it's phenomenal. But statins deplete CoQ10, and that's the enzyme that our heart needs the most. I mean, you can go buy a $12 CoQ10 supplement and fix the problem. Nobody prescribes it. Okay? And, John, every line that I just read on this list has been available for decades. You're just hearing about it now because, I'm not beholden to the system. I'm beholden to every American I can get to listen to me and to the population in general to try to help them. And look, all these things I just talked about, okay, the biggest problem floating around the world right now is metabolic syndrome. Okay, it's worldwide, but in the United States, it's really significant. Okay, and it significantly reduces life expectancy, and most often by several years. It's primarily due to the increased risk of cardiovascular disease from it and diabetes. Okay, and many studies have indicated that individuals with advanced metabolic or cardiovascular issues, such as chronic kidney disease or metabolic syndrome, they're going to lose roughly between 7 and 10 years of their life.
1: Compared to
0: those without any type of metabolic syndrome.
1: Oh, that's just outrageous. That's quite a long time. 7 to 10 years, you're going to lose them. Wow. Well, there's more to come, ladies and gentlemen. But here's the thing. This is not a throw up your hands, we're done for moment. This is a, well, those SOBs, really? Yeah, check it out yourself. You know the old proverb? Do your own research. Satisfy yourself what you're hearing is true. And once you've done it, take action. And quit eating that stuff. Quit taking that stuff. It was never supposed to be good. It was primarily intended to be bought. You got me? This is Caravan to Midnight. This is the kind of stuff we do.
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3: 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If you want something to go away, quit buying it, quit feeding it. The flip side to that coin is, if you want something to grow, nourish it. People are getting tired of feeding the big tech monster, because what they get in return is shadow banning, overt banning, or suspension on social media. Big tech and its derivatives also try to financially soft kill. This is when someone wants to buy something, but they're prevented from doing it because their payment repeatedly fails. And of course, when the gateways do work, we pay for this convenience with fees. So, don't feed the monster. If you want or have ever wanted to join Caravan to Midnight by card or any other payment service and found you could not process your membership, just send a check or money order to CTM, P.O. 141288, Dallas, Texas 75214. Include a legibly written email, a phone number in case we need to reach you, and as soon as we see that info, your membership is activated, and you help turn the monster against itself.

0: The unmistakable stylings of Mark Knopfler. All right, a couple things real quick, and then we're going to get right back with John Payne. 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You really will. 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I want you to read this tweet. We need your support. We need the petition signed. We need to get 100,000 signatures on it. I don't know if we can do it or not, but I'm thinking we might be able to. And it's important. You'll see a picture of a woman holding a child with the Statue of Liberty in the background. And it's, you know, the leftists are still trying to do what leftists do, which is interfere with anything decent or noble, let alone good. So do that. Jellyfish.news, get the newsletter. Pinned tweet at X. And my handle is John B. Wells CTM. So I'm at John B. Wells CTM. Okay? You'll be helping more than you can possibly imagine. Seriously. And we need your help. Okay? John, let's carry on here. Let's see.
1: I'd like to describe, since I'm talking about metabolic syndrome, if it's okay with you, I'd like to just put some clarity in and describe what metabolic syndrome really is.
0: Please.
1: That's all right.
0: No, that'd be great.
1: Metabolic syndrome, okay, is a cluster of conditions, abdominal obesity, high blood pressure, high blood sugar, high triglycerides, and low HDL cholesterol. And these symptoms, okay, if you have these symptoms, they all, by themselves and or some combination of them, they significantly increase risk for heart disease, stroke, and type 2 diabetes. And, you know, and you know, really they're the five factors, you know, the five risk factors that causes metabolic syndrome are being overweight or obese, having an inactive lifestyle, you know, insulin resistance, which is a condition in which the body can't use insulin properly. Insulin is a hormone that helps move blood sugar into your cells to give them energy. Now, these risks go up with age. And of course, depending on your genetics, you know, your ethnicity and your family history, that also affects them. But the issue with life expectancy, you know, the key findings that have come out of several recent studies show this issue with life expectancy. You know, and that, like I said before, the advanced long-term metabolic syndrome typically leads to, you know, somewhere between 7 and 11 year reduction in life expectancy. I think the study I quoted before said 7 to 10 years, but it's 7 to 11 years.
0: Wow.
1: And look, your mortality risk, if you have any form of metabolic syndrome, is that you're about 30% more likely to die early compared to those without the condition. And, you know, as far as a disease risk, metabolic syndrome increases the risk of mortality from heart disease by 44%. And diabetes by over 500%.
0: Oh, no.
1: Yes, yes.
0: Those are horrible numbers. Keep rolling, John.
1: You know, the impact of reversal. You can recover from it. You can do things that reverse it. And recovering from metabolic syndrome improves your lifespan. With those in recovery, we'll say recovery, living longer than those with chronic unmanaged metabolic syndrome. And the sooner you get intervention, okay, and do something about it specifically, so obviously the longer your lifespan will end up being. And, you know, just pay attention because there's some things we can do. In fact, we're going to give you some ideas. But, you know, if you've got a high waist circumference or you have high blood pressure or if you have a high fasting blood glucose level, and don't let them give you this pre-diabetes nonsense. What they call that's just a ploy by the insurance companies to keep from having to pay for the treatments for diabetes. They came out with this concept of pre-diabetes. If you're in the pre-diabetic category, don't kid yourself. You're diabetic. And obviously high triglycerides, which because of putting everybody on statins, and, you know, look, statin has been proven you know, that you help you live longer than you would without them if you don't make any other changes. But take CoQ10 with it. It's, you know, it's pretty straightforward. And you know, your low HDL, you know, you got to do the things that brings that up. And please, if you've got diabetes, okay, you know, high blood pressure, hypertension, or high cholesterol, you know, address them now, not later. Address them now. And I would like to add something to this, because the health community doesn't help us as look. There's no way that if we don't help ourselves, there's nobody who's going to help us. Let's talk about the what the doc should say to us, but the system won't let them. Most doctors, you know, went through medical school for a reason. And whilst only some of them are true healers, most of them have very good intentions and can help a great deal. But they're really limited by what they can and can't do, you know, by the medical system, the government part and the private insurance system. You know, a doctor should say to you, I need more time with you. Well, they do need more time with you, but the insurance companies won't pay for it. So they don't spend it with you. They ought to tell you that your diet might fix this, because they know that. But nutrition gets only 19 hours worth of study in 4 years of medical school.
0: Literal hours, not course hours, literal hours over 4 years.
1: Literal hours, that is correct.
0: Wow.
1: You know, there's something like, there's a huge percentage of us that are low on magnesium. So a doctor ought to say to you, I'd check your magnesium. And they would, but it's not on the standard panel, and the insurance companies won't approve it to pay for it. Now, they really ought to tell us these things, like this medication has side effects and we should discuss these in detail. I mean, they really should say that to us. But the 15 minutes they spend with us on average only covers prescribing, not educating us. And a lot of times they ought to say, you should see a specialist. And, you know, and they'll refer you sometime. But the wait list then is 3 months, and your insurance might end up denying it in the end. You know, I'd like to hear them say, hey, let's investigate the root cause of this. You know, and I think many of them want to. But the system only pays them and rewards them for managing the symptoms, not finding an answer that cures the symptoms, because there's no money in cures, only in treating long-term symptoms. Now, a doctor really ought to say, when we've got some major problem, especially with the prevalence of metabolic syndrome, he ought to tell us, hey, we're worried about you. You know, you ought to take this stuff seriously. Because I think they really, most of the time, they are a little worried about us. But charting, billing, and prior authorization fill the hours where caring used to fit into a doctor's schedule for his patient. You know, and, you know, most of these doctors, they chose medicine to help people. But, John, unfortunately, the system chose profit over the patients. And really, absolutely, the doctors are stuck between the two with no time to tell us anything. You know, and frankly, if you want to improve your health, your wellness, and, you know, and your daily habits that contribute to that health, there's things we have to do for ourselves, period. We have to do it for ourselves. You know, and this escalating prevalence, and I keep going back to it because it's such a major problem worldwide. I'm going to the Middle East on Sunday, and I'll be over there for 6 weeks. And the prevalence of metabolic syndrome over there is three times what it is here because of their diet and their lifestyle. And the escalating prevalence of metabolic syndrome, you know, it truly represents a major and growing, you know, public health challenge. I mean, it's got to be addressed. But the medical system and, you know, our government, they're not going to address it. We have to address it for ourselves. And I don't know about you, but I really don't want to lose 11 years off my lifespan. I mean, no, I'm close enough to best use by date. I want to extend this out a little bit. Yeah. You know, and without targeted and context-specific interventions, you know, the trajectory, you know, will continue, and it'll continue to increase the burden on our health systems, and they're not doing their job as it is, but it's going to, but it's continuing to contribute to rising cardiometabolic diseases.
0: John, if you could recapture what you just said and hold your current thought, three times what, where the, you're going to the Middle East on Sunday, and you, and I was already wrapped in the wonder of what you just said. You said something about three times something, and I lost it.
1: Yeah, the incidence of metabolic syndrome is about three times over there. When you count diabetes, high blood pressure, high cholesterol, it's all tied back to their diet and their very sedentary lifestyle. You know, their incidence of autism, which is a metabolic issue. It's not a neurological disease. It's a metabolic issue. And we treat it the same. The way you treat gut health is how you treat autism successfully, effectively. But they have approximately three times. But, I mean, when you eat rice three times a day and you eat everything, I tell you what they've gone to doing to try to help out the population. The United Arab Emirates government, as of partially through last year, they significantly increased the tax on anything that has more than X amount of sugar in it. And I'm going to give you a proof of this. Back about 10 years ago, I was doing some work with them with diabetes, type 2 diabetes. And I met with the head of the diabetic, the government diabetic society association that is in charge of, you know, treating the diabetics there that are citizens that want to go to them. And we were sitting there and we're talking about, I said, well, the problem is the diet. You got to get people to change their diet in some way. They can't consume the amount of sugar. He said, no, our sugar's the same as yours. I said, you want to bet? So I'll tell you what, I've got with me, because when I can, I carry some of my own stuff, but I just happened to, because I just arrived, I just happened to have a little thing of Greek yogurt, a drinkable Greek yogurt that's got 4 grams of sugar in it and 20 grams of protein. And I said, how much sugar do you think this has in it? He says, oh, probably 30, 40. And I showed him, it's 4. And I said, I guarantee you that we could go into any store here and buy a similar type of yogurt, and that your yogurt will have 70 grams or more sugar. He said, no way. I said, I guarantee you that. He said, let's go. So we went and got in his car, and we drove down to a store there called Carrefour's. It's a big grocery store chain over there. And I said, go pick which one you want. The one he just picked, you know, one of the ones he saw on the shelf and pulled it over to me, and we looked at it, had 136 grams of sugar.
0: Wow.
1: You cannot consume 136 grams of sugar.
0: No.
1: You can't, but they do it every day. They eat white rice 3 times a day. You can't do that stuff. You know? So basically that's what's happened. That's why I said 3 grams of sugar. There's one other issue, John, I'd like to address before we go to another step. How many people in our listening audience have had their doctor order a test or a treatment and our insurance companies denied it? Okay, now that's our typical cost-saving method. I've got something that was recommended to me by somebody in the insurance industry that's a friend of mine, although I do not promote his career choice, okay? But he said that if you've been denied something for your insurance company or by your insurance company, there's a couple of things you can do that will work sometimes. I don't know that it works all the time, but he says it frequently works. And that is, call the insurance company when you can finally get through to them and tell them you want to speak to the HIPAA compliance privacy officer, because by federal law, they have to have one. Then ask him for the names and the credentials of every person accessing your record to make that decision of denial. Because by law, you know, you have the right to that information. Now, what he told me is they will almost always reverse the decision rather than admit that the committee is made up of low-paid high school graduates, not medical graduates, not doctors, And what they do is they have a script where they look at criteria words to make the medical decision to deny your care. Even if the rare case is actually made by medical personnel, it is very unlikely that it is made by a board-certified doctor in the specialty. And quite frankly, they don't want any of us to know this. And any refusal that we don't agree with, we should report it to the U.S. Office of Civil Rights as a HIPAA violation.
0: Okay, that's the HIPAA compliance what officer?
1: HIPAA compliance / privacy officer.
0: A privacy officer, got it. Keep rolling.
1: Yeah, well, those are the type of things we should do. But I'd like to talk now instead of just about the negatives, about what they're doing to us, about what we can do for ourselves. Because really, you know, preventative care is outstanding if you do it early enough. Unfortunately, most of us are old enough that we can prevent ourselves dying early, but we need to address everything very quickly. Look, there's no better preventative care or healthcare option than doing for ourselves with something that's natural and not chemical based. You know, science has proven that camel milk, and especially Pure Life Care Plus and Technon, provide great benefits. They help us because they recreate a healthy gut. And a healthy gut means a healthy mind and body, because most diseases emanate from the gut. And, you know, people in the United States think of camel milk and camel milk derivatives as a, you know, or what's camel milk, or, you know, why. And it's not like cow milk. Don't mix them up as being cow milk. The physiological properties of camel milk, you know, from heart health properties, it lowers cholesterol, it reduces blood pressure. You just have to drink it every day. You know, it has immunity booster activity, it fights infection, reduces allergy risk. And everything I'm saying has many, many, many clinical studies to validate it and has been published. You know, it has probiotics delivery. You know, it supplies natural probiotics. It maintains a healthy, you know, gut microbiome balance. A couple of things I like about it: it has natural anti-aging activity. You know, it improves skin hydration, increases the elasticity of the skin, and, you know, it supports the renewal of the skin, which, believe me, I need it. And even if you're lactose intolerant, camel milk is very low in lactose. There's no A1 casein in it, which is one of the poisons that's in cow milk, and it has no B lactoglobulins in it. Now, for children, you know, it provides the right type of calcium, and with a natural basis for CoQ10, and it supports bone development. So as we age, we lose, you know, bone strength and density. This helps with that. So, you know, and look, gut health is the new most promising frontier in medicine, and we can address it ourselves. We don't need a doctor to prescribe another medication for us. You know, and we know beyond a shadow of a doubt that most, if all, diseases emanate from the gut. And, you know, and if there's one thing I would like everybody to leave with tonight, it is that the gut is not a side issue when it comes to our physical and mental health. It is a major communication hub. And when the gut-brain metabolic system becomes dysregulated, symptoms, you know, show up as digestive stress, one or all or some of these: digestive distress, fatigue, brain fog, inflammatory discomfort and conditions, you know, sugar cravings, metabolic stress, or poor regulation. But in our circulatory system. You know, and really, our doctors don't talk about this because, you know, they're used to just treating symptoms. They don't recognize the pattern. They don't educate the patient, support, you know, the terrain that they're involved in, or even track their progress responsibly. You know, come in and take your Medicare or your annual physical, and that's about as far as they go. And Technon, with our camel milk colostrum model in it, you know, it fits into that model as a comprehensive, multi-pathway, gut-brain metabolic support formula, which is critical to our health. You know, it has colostrum. Colostrum's very important. And the colostrum's in it is what comes out for the first 12 days after a camel is born. Okay, and it has, it's virtually bioidentical to the colostrum that's in a mother's nursing milk that all of us were born and developed from our mother's nursing room. It's bioidentical to that, the colostrum in our human nursing milk. You know, it's not just a probiotic. When people say that you have gut health issues, what do they tell you to do? Go take a probiotic. Sometimes that helps you. Sometimes that hurts you, because it is not. It is not an answer. You need a prebiotic with it. You need specific kinds of probiotics, not just one kind. And depending on which one you're deficient in, this has a broad spectrum of key probiotics and prebiotics that they feed off of, you know, to support and maintain a healthy gut.
0: It's amazing.
1: It's got the right broad spectrum of beneficial bacteria.
0: He brings such valuable information and valuable products to us. I'll talk to you before you leave for the Middle East, all right? I'll call you tomorrow.
1: Sounds good. Okay.
0: All right. Thanks for being with us tonight.
1: Bye.
0: Bye-bye. 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It's there for a reason. You know what the reason is? We take it ourselves. We know it works. We know it'll work for you. Okay? All right, get ready for Minister Fred Coulter. Coming up right after this break. This is Caravan to Midnight. Once again, thanks for being here.
2: There is a difference between what you think and what you believe, and most importantly, which to act upon. Here is where you come to decide. This is Caravan to Midnight.
0: It's true. If you want something to go away, quit buying it, quit feeding it. The flip side to that coin is, if you want something to grow, nourish it. People are getting tired of feeding the big tech monster, because what they get in return is shadow banning, overt banning, or suspension on social media. Big tech and its derivatives also try to financially soft kill. 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And of course, when the gateways do work, we pay for this convenience with fees. So, don't feed the monster. 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
1: The gift of mental power comes from God, divine being. And if we concentrate our minds on that truth, we become in tune with this great power. My mother had taught me to seek all truth in the Bible. Nikola Tesla. 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

0: 60-plus years teaching the Bible in structure and intent. As the translator of the Holy Bible in its original order, a faithful version, he's worked to restore the chronological and contextual many times lost through tradition and institutional overlays. Through churchofgod.org and churchathome.org, Minister Coulter urges believers to return to Scripture itself, examining doctrine against the text, distinguishing God's commands from religious assumption, and understanding prophecy within its original framework. All of Minister Coulter's study materials are available free of charge to our Caravan listeners at cbcg.org, including the resources to be discussed tonight. If you have previously requested materials from his ministry, you'll automatically receive New Testament scripture comparisons. Without further ado, here's the man, Minister Fred Coulter. Welcome back, Minister Fred. That was quite an adventure the other night when all the wind was blowing and the power was going out and the phones were going out and all that. So I'm glad you're on tonight.
1: Yeah, well, I'm glad to be on tonight. The electricity didn't come on until after midnight, so it wouldn't have been any value to try and go on because there wasn't enough light to read the scriptures. So everything worked out okay, and I'm here tonight.
0: Well, let's get rolling here then. I'm glad you're okay. Really, we were concerned because we couldn't reach anybody out in your part of California. It was just insane. So how about this?
1: Very interesting. If the juice is gone or the electricity is gone, there's no hookup. Now, that's very similar to what it is with the creation of man. See, God, in the first chapter of Genesis, it says, God made man in his image after his likeness, male and female, and the rest of the story is so that we can become like God. Now, most people don't understand that, and that's why it's difficult to understand the Bible. Now, let me give you the real key to understand the Bible, and it is the key to find God through your prayer and meditation, and that is this. You must believe God, because God is true. He cannot lie. His word is true, and it has to be put together properly the way that God wants it done. And then we compare scripture with scripture and truth with truth, and we come to understand the word of God, why we're here, where we're going, what is God doing, what is happening here in the end times, and what is eternal life all about. And how do we come to get that? Okay? So it's quite an amazing thing. Most people don't realize it, but every human being lives and moves and have their existence in God, whether they believe in God or don't believe in God. And that's because God has given them life. And life doesn't come from an immortal soul. It comes from the spirit of man, which is the spiritual power of life that God gives to each human being at conception. And at conception, there is a bang, a sharp voltage that is registered. Now, that's the only way we know that the spirit of man has been given. Okay? Now, this spirit of man is what gives his mind power, intellect, life, gives us all the abilities and attributes of human beings to think, to make, to build, to understand, to analyze, and all of these things come because of the spirit of man, which then is connected with the mind. And the truth is that everything that we have ever done or thought or spoken is recorded on that spirit of man. Now, that's quite an amazing thing to understand. Okay? Now, The spirit of man is not enough to receive eternal life. Eternal life has to come because people are drawn to God. Now, God has sent out his word, and whenever you hear the word of God, that's part of the calling of God. And it gets down to what I mentioned there as believe God, obey God, and love God. And then Jesus amplified that by saying, because people are going to say, well, which laws? What word? Well, Jesus answered the question right at the beginning of his ministry. He said, man shall not live. Now that's every man or woman and child, young and old, shall not live by bread alone, but by every word of God. So now today, we're going to cover some things concerning how do you receive the Spirit of God so you can receive eternal life. And eternal life is going to come at the resurrection. And that will come when Christ returns, and he's going to return. Okay? Now, let's look at a prophecy back here in the book of Daniel, the 12th chapter. That's quite a thing back there where it says, in the end time, the time of the end. Okay? And that's where we are today, time of the end. Many shall go to and fro, and knowledge shall increase. What do you think about that? Then it says, and many who sleep in the dust of the earth shall be raised, some to everlasting life, and shine as the sun, shine as the stars, okay, or to everlasting shame. That's what it says right there in Daniel, the 12th chapter, okay? Now it says, and they who are wise, that is the ones who were converted, the ones who believe God, the ones who obey God, the ones who love God, they shall shine as the firmament of the heaven, okay? And they who turn many to righteousness shall shine as the stars forever and ever. Now you think about that for a minute. You go back and you look at the situation with Abraham. And what did God tell Abraham to do after he gave him the promise that at 100 years old he would have a son, and even if his wife, being 90 years old, was able to bear? And it happened. And he took him out and he told him, look up into the heavens. Count the stars if you're able to number them. So shall your seed be. Now, that's quite a thing, that we will shine like the stars of heaven. Jesus said that the righteous in the resurrection, their faces will shine like the sun in full strength. Now, how's that for a life? And to be able to know God, be able to see God, be able to talk with God, be able to live with God, because there's coming a new heaven and a new earth. But first, we've got to get through all of the problems and difficulties we're living through right now. All right? So we come to the book of 1 Peter, and he tells us something very important. One of the first things that we need to do, and having the promise of eternal life given to us. Okay? Now, right here in the first chapter of 1 Peter, he writes this. He says, Peter, an apostle of Jesus Christ, to the elect strangers, then he says, who have been chosen according to the predetermined knowledge of God the Father. Now, that's another important thing to understand. The Holy Spirit of God, which comes from God, to unite with the spirit of man, which every one of us have. We'll see that in a bit. Okay? That is predetermined knowledge of God the Father unto sanctification through the Spirit. Now, The Spirit gives us life. The Spirit gives us hope. The Spirit gives us understanding. That coupled with the spirit of man and the spirit of God, then is the promise of eternal life that is given. And it's a down payment, okay? Unto sanctification through the Spirit, unto obedience. Now, there are too many out there who claim to be Christian, but if they are not. Their claim is hollow and empty because they do not obey God. They do not keep His commandments. They say the law is done away. Well, if you want to know what happens when the law is done away, all you need to do is just look at your nightly news tonight and the mess that was going on with the riots. That is, now remember, I gave the message on satanic brain lock. Well, we have to understand what happens after satanic brain lock. Okay? You become mindless. You don't think, you don't use your mind. You're just thrown about by your emotions and rage. And then it comes to insanity. And how many times have you heard on the news lately that what they're doing is crazy? That is true. That's because they don't obey. That's why Peter wrote here, unto obedience and the sprinkling of the blood of Jesus Christ, and that's for the forgiveness of sin and cleansing us so that we can receive the Spirit. He says, grace and peace be multiplied to you. Blessed be the God and Father of our Lord Jesus Christ, who according to His abundant mercy has begotten us again. Now, I want you to understand that. When you were conceived, you were begotten by your father in your mother's womb. And then when you were born, you had the spirit of man within you. And you had the mind. Now, that had to develop. You had to grow. You had to learn. You had to learn everything because you were born with just the instinct to nurse. That was it. Okay? But everything that you were to become as a human,

And no one has gone to heaven because Christ was the only one that did. And no one is raised to eternal life until the return of Christ. Now, Jesus said that all are going to hear his voice. Now, there's more than one resurrection, but the first resurrection is what we want to focus in on today because this is important, and we'll just cover this. We can cover the other things at a later time. Okay. Now, he says this. Once you receive the Holy Spirit, inheritance incorruptible, undefiled, unfading, reserved in heaven for us, is going to be brought to us with Jesus Christ when he returns, who are being safeguarded by the power of God through faith for salvation that is ready to be revealed in the last time. And that's where we are living now. That's what we read back in the book of Daniel, chapter 12. The last time. Christ is going to return, and it's going to be a magnificent and great and awesome thing that's going to happen. There will be things that will take place that will absolutely shock this world. They will believe they're being invaded by those from outer space, which in a sense it will be true. Okay. Now then, it says this. Now, let's come to 1 Corinthians, the second chapter. Let's see what it tells us here about what God is doing. And God's plan is so great. It is so marvelous. Now, think about it, that we live forever, that we have bodies that are spiritual. We have faces that shine like the sun. We're able to see God the Father and Jesus Christ. And all of those in the first resurrection will be in New Jerusalem. You read of that in Revelation 21 and 22. Magnificent thing. Okay? Now, let's come over here to 1 Corinthians, the second chapter, and let's see what Paul wrote about it. And it gets right back to where we started at the beginning. In the second chapter, he writes this. He says that the wisdom and the understanding of God, none of the rulers of this world have known. Okay, so he says this. Verse 9, 1 Corinthians 2. But according as it is written, the eye has not seen, the ear has not heard, neither is it entered into the heart of man, the things which God has prepared for those who love him. Now understand that. Remember that. You have to believe God, you have to obey God, and you have to love God. And you're not going to receive eternal life unless you love God. You're not going to receive the Holy Spirit of God unless you repent. But what happens when you do that, and you understand the Word of God, and you have to understand it correctly, because too many people today confuse it and scramble it all up because they think they're intelligent and wise and have theological degrees and they know nothing. Okay? Here's the key with God's Spirit. But God has revealed them to us by His Spirit, the Holy Spirit of God, being begotten again in the very spirit of our minds so that we can grow in grace and knowledge, we can develop the character of God, we can learn to love God, we can learn to keep His commandments, we can understand His Word, and all of those things come with it, okay? All right? Hasn't entered into our heart. God has to reveal it, okay? By His Spirit. Verse 10. For the Spirit searches all things, even the deep things of God. Now, you think about that for a minute, because Jesus said, the hour is coming in which all that are in the grave will hear my voice and they will come.

0: forth. Some to everlasting life, some to everlasting shame. Because we have choices. We can choose to do right. We can choose to do the things that are good. We can love God. We can serve God. We can obey God. We can look to Him. We can pray to Him. He will guide us. He will be with us. He will help us in everything. All right? So that's the whole key there. Okay. Now then he goes on to say this. God has revealed them to us by His Spirit. So the Spirit that is the begettal from God, as Peter said, begotten again. See? Because you were begotten one time in your mother's womb. Now you need the Spirit of God to be united with your spirit of man, which then is begotten again. And no one is born again until the resurrection. How do we know that? Because it said of Jesus that He was the firstborn from the dead. Right? Yes, that's what it says.
1: That's what it says.
0: Okay. Now, if He's the firstborn, that means there are many more coming. That's right. And that's those of us who answer the call of God, because they're the called, the chosen, and the faithful. And that's the progression that we do in our lives. See? And this is how we learn. This is how we grow. This is how we overcome. This is how we distinguish between right and wrong and good and evil and understand the Word of God. Then he makes this statement here. God has revealed them to us by His Spirit, for the Spirit searches all things, even the deep things of God. For who among man understands the thing of man, except by the Spirit of man which is in him? There it is right there, the Spirit of man. Every human being has that. Now, what are you going to do with it? How are you going to live your life? Are you going to be rebellious and sinful and hateful like this generation is today? And be so confused that we have idiots running for government that say that God is non-binary and He's the one who created man and woman in marriage and said a man shall leave his father and mother and cleave unto his wife?
1: Yeah. Yeah, God is non-binary. The absolute profound depth of ignorance, or maybe it's worse than that. Maybe it's the profound depths of arrogance. Some people out there don't want to be shown up to be not as smart as they'd like to be thought of, not as clever. Well, they can't stand it. And it seems that they commit ever more outrageous acts to attempt to somehow codify their wonderfulness. I'll tell you what, it's not working. We'll be back with the minister right after this.
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1: 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If you want something to go away, quit buying it, quit feeding it. The flip side to that coin is, if you want something to grow, nourish it. People are getting tired of feeding the big tech monster, because what they get in return is shadow banning, overt banning, or suspension on social media. Big tech and its derivatives also try to financially soft kill. This is when someone wants to buy something, but they're prevented from doing it because their payment repeatedly fails. And of course, when the gateways do work, we pay for this convenience with fees. So, don't feed the monster. If you want or have ever wanted to join Caravan to Midnight by card or any other payment service and found you could not process your membership, just send a check or money order to CTM, P.O. 141288, Dallas, Texas 75214. Include a legibly written email, a phone number in case we need to reach you, and as soon as we see that info, your membership is activated, and you help turn the monster against itself.

0: reference the old Pink Floyd song. Is there anybody out there? Ah, good. Thought so. All right, we have the remainder of the program together with you, me, and Minister Fred Coulter. Minister Fred, I invite you to just pick up right where you left off, because this is really quite something.
1: Okay.
0: Yeah.
1: We're gonna focus on the first resurrection. That happens, and we will see when Christ returns. And it says, blessed and holy are those who are in the first resurrection. Okay. They shall be priests of God. Okay. And
0: we're
1: going to rule the world with Christ. Okay. So think of that. Now, let's come back and look at this here for just a little bit again, and then we will see how the process is going to take place, and then when it's going to take place. Okay? Now, let's come back here to 1 John, the third chapter. Okay? Now, let's pick it up here and understand what he's saying, okay? Let's begin in chapter 2 and verse 27. But you yourselves have dwelling in you the anointing that you received from him. That is the Holy Spirit of God that we were talking about originally. And we need to grow in grace and knowledge. We need to grow in understanding with the Spirit of God. And the whole goal of having that is so that we develop the mind of Christ. Now, what is the mind of Christ? Perfect love, perfect obedience, perfect submission to God the Father. Okay? Now, and you yourselves have that dwelling in you, and you do not need anyone to indoctrinate you in spiritual things. Then he says this. He says, verse 29, if you know that he is righteous, that is Christ, you also know that everyone who practices righteousness has been begotten by him. Now you think about that. Tie that in with what we covered in 1 Peter about begotten again to receive the Holy Spirit of God. And you do what? You practice righteousness. What is righteousness? Love and obedience to God. When God says you shall have no other gods before me, you don't. When God says you shall not make any idols of any likeness of anything heaven above or on the earth, you don't. When God says you don't take my name in vain, you don't. When God says, remember the Sabbath day to keep it holy, you don't kick out the word Sabbath and replace it with Sunday. Sunday is an institution of man inspired by Satan the devil, because the Sabbath day is the seventh day right from creation, and the very first thing that God revealed to Adam and Eve so that they could have contact with him, but they rejected him. Okay? And practicing righteousness has been begotten by him. That's so important, because there's no eternal life without receiving the Holy Spirit. And there's no way to receive the Holy Spirit and retain the Holy Spirit if you live a life in sin. Now let's read on and see what this is supposed to be. Chapter 3 and verse 1. Behold, what glorious love the Father has given to us. Everyone wants the love of God. Yes, they want the love of God. But let me remind you, you better love God back. And how do you love God back? By believing him, by obeying him, and by loving him, okay? Now, for this very reason, the world does not know us because it did not know him. Beloved, now we are the children of God. And it says there in 2 Corinthians, the 6th chapter, that we will be the sons and the daughters of God the Father. Think of that. That's why we're here. That's why we were born. That's why you need to get our book, Why Were You Born? And the other book, Lord, What Should I Do? And that's a great book that tells you what you need to do and helps you understand how to pray, how to study, how to grow, how to know God. That's an amazing thing. Okay. Now it says we should be the children of God. For this very reason, the world doesn't know us. Beloved, now are we the children of God. Now I want you to listen to this very carefully. And it has not yet been revealed what we shall be. But we know that when he is manifested, that is at his return, we shall be like him. Because we shall see him exactly as he is. Now, how is that going to take place? All right. Let's come to 1 Corinthians 15th chapter. This is called the resurrection chapter. Now, there were even some in Corinth that even in Paul's day didn't believe in the resurrection. And there's no way that you can receive eternal life any other way than through Jesus Christ, through the receiving of the Holy Spirit of God and the first resurrection when he returns. So let's read it. Okay. He says this. He says, in the first place, I delivered to you that which I received, that Christ died for our sins according to the scriptures, that he was buried, that he was raised the third day according to the scriptures. And we've got a whole section in the book, in the day Jesus the Christ died. And then he says, he appeared to Cephas and the 12. Then he appeared to 500 brethren all at once down in Galilee. Okay. Last of all, he appeared to me, who was least of the apostles. Okay. Now, then he goes on saying, right here, verse 12. But if Christ is being preached that he rose from the dead, how is it that some among you are saying there is no resurrection of the dead? That's what they do today. They say, well, you have an immortal soul and you go to heaven, the immortal soul. Well, that eliminates the resurrection, which is the whole key on receiving eternal life. Okay? Yep. If there is no resurrection from the dead, neither has Christ been raised. And if Christ has not been raised, then our preaching is in vain and your faith is also in vain. And we are found to be false witnesses of God because we have testified that he raised Christ, whom he did not raise, if indeed the dead are not raised. For if the dead are not raised, neither has Christ been raised. But if Christ has not been raised, your faith is vain. Now then, all of those who have fallen asleep in Christ that are perished. Okay, then he says this. Continuing on, for if by man came death, okay, also the resurrection of the dead, because Christ became the first fruits of those who have fallen asleep. As in Adam we all die, but in Christ all shall be made alive. Resurrection, first resurrection to eternal life. Second resurrection after the thousand-year reign of Christ and the saints, and they will have an opportunity for salvation. Then the resurrection of all the wicked to be raised and all together thrown into the lake of fire to be burned. No existence. Now then it says here, for as in Adam all die, even so in Christ shall all be made alive, each man in his own order, Christ the first fruits, those who are Christ at his coming. Okay? And then he's going to deliver up the kingdom to God the Father. He's going to overcome all enemies. He will put all things in subjection under his feet. Okay? Then he says this. He says, don't be deceived. Understand this. Awake to righteousness. do not sin, as some of you have been doing. And he says this. He says about the resurrection. Okay. For God has given about the resurrection. How is that done? God gives a body to everything. Okay. Then he explains about the resurrection of the dead. There's heavenly bodies, there are earthly bodies, but the glory of the heavenly is different, and the glory of the earth is different. There's one glory of the sun, of the moon, of the stars, okay? And also is the resurrection of the dead. It's sown in corruption. We all die. We all go back to dust. The spirit goes back to God. Now, if we have been converted and the Holy Spirit goes back to God, then he's going to raise us with that spirit, with a spirit body, like we saw back there in 1 John, the 3rd chapter. So we will be the sons and daughters of God. Okay? Now, in this life, when you die, it's sown in corruption, but in the resurrection, it's raised in incorruption. It is sown in dishonor. We all go back to dust. It is sown in weakness. It is raised in power. It is sown a natural body. That's what you put in the grave. And I know one of these days, I'm going to be there myself. Okay? It is raised a spiritual body. That's what we want. That's the whole purpose of true Christianity. That's the whole purpose of receiving the Spirit of God, so that we can be raised as the Spirit sons and daughters of God and see God exactly as he is. Okay? Now, he says, there is a natural body, there is a spiritual body, according as it is written. First man, Adam, became a living soul. The last Adam became an ever-living spirit. However, the spiritual was not first, but the natural, then the spiritual. First man is of the earth, made of the dust. The second man is Lord from heaven. As is the one of the dust, so are those of the dust. As is the heavenly one, so are those who are heavenly. Now listen carefully. Verse 49. As we have borne the image of the one made of dust, we are all physical. That's what you are. But if you are converted, if you receive the Holy Spirit of God, if you believe God, if you obey God, if you love God and grow in grace and knowledge, we shall also bear the image of the heavenly ones. Just like John said, we will see him exactly as he is. That's amazing. Now, this I say, brethren, that flesh and blood cannot inherit the kingdom of God, nor does corruption inherit incorruption, which then gets to our behavior, our way of living, what we think, what we do, what we say, how we believe, how we treat each other, how we love each other, how we keep the commandments of God in a way that he wants. Okay? So he says this, behold, I show you a mystery. We shall not all fall asleep, but we shall be changed. That's what has to happen. And he says, in an instant, in the twinkling of an eye, at the last trumpet. We'll read that in just a little bit here. That's the seventh trump of Revelation chapter 11, the last trumpet. Okay? For the trumpet shall sound, and the dead shall be raised incorruptible. That's what we want. And we shall be changed. That's what God wants with us. That's the whole plan of God. That's why we need to understand that God's way is a way of life. It is not a religion. Religion is invented by men to get rid of the Word of God. Now, you think on that one for a little while. Okay? now, when this corruption shall have put on incorruptibility, and this mortal shall have put on immortality, then shall be brought to pass the saying that is written, death is swallowed up in victory. O death, where is your sin? O grave, where is your victory? Now the sting of death is sin, and the power of sin is the law. But thanks be to God, who gives us the victory through our Lord Jesus Christ. All right? Now let's come to Revelation 11, and let's see where the resurrection is going to take place. This is going to be quite a thing. The earth is going to be, the whole earth is going to be absolutely amazed at all of the events that are going to unfold as they are listed in the book of Revelation. Okay? Now let's come to Revelation 11. All right? Revelation 11. Okay? Yep. Verse 15. And the seventh angel sounded. That's the last trump. There are seven of them. 1, 2, 3, 4, 5, 6, 7. Okay? The seventh angel sounded his trumpet, and there were great voices in heaven saying, so here it is, going to be heard through all the earth with the return of Christ and resurrection of the saints and everything that's taking place and the battles that are being fought. Okay? The kingdoms of this world have become the kingdoms of our Lord and his Christ, and he shall reign into the ages of eternity. That's an amazing thing, see? Now, then it says the nations were angry. Okay? How about that? Okay, they're going to fight Christ. Now, what's going to happen with all the saints who were raised? Now, you go online to cbcg.org or truthofgod.org. Let me tell you the difference between the two. When we started the website many decades ago, it was cbcg.org. Then we found out that there were a lot of businesses that used the same CBCG. So then we added truthofgod.org because that's what's in that website. That's what's there. We have hundreds of sermons, hundreds of studies. We've got books. We've got Bibles. We've got study papers. We have everything that will help you to understand the Bible so that you can attain to the resurrection of the dead. Okay? Now, let's read it here in verse 15. Let's see what's going to happen. When the resurrection occurs, where are we going to go? What are we going to do? Oh, well, we're going to learn. We'll see. There's going to be a fantastic event happen, which the whole world is going to see. Revelation 15 and verse 1, and I saw another sign in heaven, great and awesome, seven angels having the seven last plagues wherein them is the wrath of God filled up. Now, that comes after the resurrection. Then he says this, verse 2, and I saw a sea of glass, a great, huge, mammoth sea of glass, right up there in the clouds. Christ comes back, says every eye will see him, every eye will see the resurrection, we'll all be raised, and we will come to this great sea of glass. And the only ones who get there are those who have gotten the victory over the beast. That's this whole world system. Over his image, that's the religious system. Over his mark, the mark of the beast. And that's coming with AI and everything like that, because they will devise a way where if everyone has the mark of the beast in their right hand or in their forehead, they will not be able to buy and sell, but you add into that all of the AI. They will know your thoughts. They will control what you do. You will have no free will when you give yourself over to the mark of the beast. Okay, so we have that we have to look for, okay? Over his image, over his mark, the number of his name, standing on the sea of glass. What for? Well, we've got on the website 14 things to happen on the sea of glass. We have to get our new names. We have to know who we are. We have to know what to do. We have to understand what it's going to be like. We've got to understand what God wants us to do. Then there's going to be the marriage of the Lamb and the church. Okay? Then the wedding supper of the Lamb. Blessed are those who are called to the wedding supper of the Lamb. And that's all of those who will be in the first resurrection. What a thing that is going to be. Okay? Indeed. And the first thing we'll do is come down, and Christ will destroy the beast and the false prophet, and he will bind Satan the devil so that he will not deceive the world anymore.
0: That's beautiful, Minister Fred. It really is. All I could do is listen, you know, because it's so strong, it's so real. Thank you. Okay. For everything that you do. And come back to us again soon, will you? God bless you.
1: Yeah. Okay, and we'll see if we can keep the electricity on.
0: Yes, please. We'll send you a generator. Of course, that won't help with the phone system. All right. God bless you.
1: Okay. Well, that's better than a camel.
0: Right. Arc Midnight, the intelligence briefing tomorrow night. It's going to be a rocker. Thanks to Minister Fred Coulter for coming on tonight, and thanks to all of you. From the Bridge of the Ark. God bless you, everyone. The signal continues. Good night.

It's true. If you want something to go away, quit buying it, quit feeding it. The flip side to that coin is if you want something to grow, nourish it. People are getting tired of feeding the big tech monster because what they get in return is shadow banning, overt banning, or suspension on social media. Big tech and its derivatives also try to financially soft kill. This is when someone wants to buy something, but they're prevented from doing it because their payment repeatedly fails. And of course, when the gateways do work, we pay for this convenience with fees. So, don't feed the monster. If you want or have ever wanted to join Caravan to Midnight by card or any other payment service and found you could not process your membership, just send a check or money order to CTM, P.O. 141288, Dallas, Texas 75214. 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
1: Good morning, everybody, and welcome back. Oh, no. Somehow my new little cat Shadow has managed to sneak in here during my break. Great. Come here, Shadow. Come on. Cats. Big one's angry at me. The little one just loves me to death, and the big one used to be the buddy of my life, and now not. Yep, here we go. West of the Rockies, you're back on the air. Thank you for waiting.
2: You're welcome. What was the facts you were going to read?
1: Oh, that's right. Check this out, sir. Dear Art, just a quick note of interest for your information. UFOs are being sighted all up and down the Washington coast tonight. I and five others saw one tonight. Source of info about coastal sightings is the National UFO Reporting Agency, David in Tacoma. So, a lot of sightings.
2: Is it something more like a presence that is there that you feel it more than you see it? And I done some checking on this. I used to be in missiles and stuff in the service.
1: Yeah, well, these are ones that people saw, sir.
2: Well, this you can see blacking out the stars going across the sky. It blacks out whatever. You can't see any actual shape to it.
1: Mm-hmm.
2: It just blacks out, and then it's gone.
1: Yeah.
2: And it's a government project.
1: Now, how do you know that?
2: Well, I done some checking in some people that are still in the service of that.
1: And they told you?
2: And they told me.
1: They broke their security pledges and told you?
2: Well, evidently, it's not as top security as it's supposed to be or something.
1: Anything that would black out the stars, sir, would have lots of security with it.
2: It should.
1: Yes, it should.
2: I know that when we worked it, there was a very high security on what we'd done.
1: Mm-hmm. Can you tell me secrets?
2: Like what?
1: Well, I don't know. You said you were in high security, right?
2: Right. I carried class one clearance.
1: So tell me some real dark secret.
2: Well, we've got a ship that's being worked on right now that will take off, normally aspirate it from any airport. It'll go into the ionosphere, refuel itself in the ionosphere.
1: With what?
2: With the ionosphere itself, from the particles from it, and go into outer space.
1: Hmm. Well, I guess you can expect some guys knocking on your door. Thanks for the call. I don't know if I believe that. I mean, refuel what? Ionospheric what? I don't know. You hear all the people like this say these things, but, you know, who really knows? Our local baseball team here in Seattle is giving the voters of our country an ultimatum. Either give us $268 million, a 1% tax increase, for a new outdoor stadium with a retractable top, or we'll sell the team next season. Nobody likes being pushed around up here when it comes to our sports teams, especially since none of them seem to go very far, if at all, in the postseason. Tell Nintendo of Japan to go ahead and sell them. Matt in Washington. East of the Rockies, you're on the air. Hello.
3: Art.
1: Yes.
3: Roger in Greenwood Village, Colorado.
1: Yes, sir.
3: I will give you an explanation on that Oklahoma thing that I heard on the air.
1: Yes.
3: That there's a Supreme Court ruling that you must, before you can be put to death, you have to be aware of why you're being put to death.
1: Well, he knew that when he tried to commit suicide.
3: Well.
1: I mean, come on. The guy's sitting there on death row. He knows why he's there.
3: Well, but when the state puts him to death, he has to be aware of it. That's a Supreme Court ruling that makes about as much sense as some of the other things they do.
1: Yeah.
3: Where's your 200th station? I missed that.
1: L.A.
3: Oh, great.
1: Not bad, huh?
3: Terrific. Enjoy your show.
1: Thank you. Bye-bye. Where's my 200th station? How could anybody have missed that? Hmm? On the first-time caller line, you're on the air. Hi.
4: Hi there. How are you, Mr. Arkell?
1: I'm okay.
4: I'm in high dungeon and distress. I'm really, really unhappy.
1: Uh-oh.
4: And maybe you can help me. Will your antenna thing bring me Dreamland from Las Vegas when they're putting the bowling show on? Did you know they do that to us?
1: Yeah, about halfway through, they go to bowling.
4: I can't believe it. I don't want to disparage all bowlers, but can you imagine interrupting Dreamland for bowling?
1: Well, it would be a bit of a shock to the system, I'm sure. I mean, it's quite a switch.
4: I'm eating pignogonals by the handful. I'm so upset. I wanted to call you last night. My father was at Roswell.
1: Oh, he was?
4: Yes. And I'm still angry at him because he died on me, and he didn't tell me everything he knew, and I miss him dreadfully.
1: Did he tell you anything?
4: Yes. My father was a Navy flight surgeon, and he won the war in the South Pacific and all of that. He was a Navy captain and an MD and a very fine surgeon and a very fine pilot. When he came back from winning the war for us, he was detached to the Marines and ran Marine wings and stuff all over the South Pacific. Anyway, when he came back, instead of getting back out of the Navy, he was sent to Washington. We never knew why. I was 17, 18 or so. In 1947, he came home briefly, said that he had some duty in New Mexico, and I remember so vividly, my mother just looked at him.
1: I'm sorry, we're going to have to interrupt your story right now to cover Frank Cox, who's going to try to make a split spare.
4: I love it. Well, if it's Frank Cox, that's all right.
1: I don't know who Frank Cox is.
4: I don't either.
1: Anyway, go ahead, continue.
4: But anyhow, Dad was in New Mexico. I think my mother thought he was having an affair with someone at the time because there's no Navy in New Mexico.
1: Right.
4: He died in his 90s a little over a year ago. Sharp as a tack, like everybody in my family is. We live forever, and we keep our minds. We lose our bodies because arthritis. We keep our minds. Dad had told me about 20 years ago, when we were talking with some of his buddies, some Navy buddies, all of them were physicians, as he was, that there was an awful lot to it. The subject came up. He was at the autopsy. Now, I don't know if he performed it because he didn't tell me that.
1: But he told you he saw it?
4: He saw.
1: Wow.
4: Now, he's in his 90s, and I'm asking him about it with all the recent flap. Nobody was more pragmatic than my father. I mean, he was an agnostic. He was a scientist. He did not believe in little green men from Mars, quote unquote. These beings were non-human. He said they were the size of 12-year-olds. He said they were asexual. He believed they were clones.
1: Boy, that's an awful lot like the photos we've got. I've got to run, ma'am. Thank you very much for the call. There are various places you can hear Dreamland from Las Vegas. You might try 1510 KGA in Spokane. You might try 780 Reno. You might try, let's see, does 890 carry Dreamland? I'm not sure. From St. George, Utah. There are a number, you might try... you might try Portland, KEX 1190. It would depend on a lot of things. You might try San Diego, 600 on the dial. There are a number of places you might find it. West of the Rockies, you're on the air.
5: Hey, how's it going?
1: How you doing?
5: Pretty good. This is Brandon in Puyallup.
1: Brandon, okay. Turn your radio off, Brandon.
5: Thank you. I would say I like your show a lot.
1: Thank you.
5: I listen to it every night. If I had some dynamite, I know I'd blow it up.
1: How old are you?
5: 15.
1: 15. Now, what were you going to blow up?
5: Dynamite. If I had some dynamite, I'd go out and steal and blow it up.
1: Uh-huh.
5: I like fireworks and stuff like that.
1: I like fireworks, too. Have since I was younger than you, Brandon. And it's just, I guess what I'm complaining about is that we're over-safe, Brandon, with everything. And there's nothing wrong with safety, but You know, when a hurricane's out there and the surf is really up, it's fun to go out. If you've got something that goes bang, it's fun to take it out and play with it. These are guy things, and gals generally don't, with the exception of one who called, who I didn't believe, don't believe in it. On the wild card line, you're on the air.
6: Hey, let me fix my radio.
1: Yes, turn it off.
6: It's gone.
1: Good.
6: Hey, that guy that called about how you should put people on hold and all that stuff.
1: Yes.
6: He's wrong.
1: I know.
6: I just went through this crap last night. Your show was a rerun, and there was nothing else on, so I was flipping through the radio. And I hit this place in San Diego, I think, or Santa Rosa, California. Anyway, this is Alan from Sassoon. And they were talking about legalizing drugs and all that, so I was pretty interested. And I got through with the screener, and he put me on hold.
1: Hmm.
6: So I sat there, and I sat there.
1: Hmm.
6: And like two cigarettes later, I was like, well, what's going on? And I gave up. So your way is much better.
1: Well, it is frustrating if you have to keep recalling, but the point is, if you get through, then you just, you're charged for only that.
6: It's not that big a deal. I mean, I'd much rather have somebody tell me, oh, you're done, than to leave me sit there forever.
1: Sure.
6: And one more thing, for all those people with trouble with the radio, but they still want to hear themselves on the radio, just have your little tape recorder set up. As soon as you answer, push, you know, you have it set up so it's on pause.
1: I don't recommend it because you'll listen back to your own voice.
6: I understand. That's what I'm getting at.
1: You're not going to like it.
6: Yeah, you have your tape recorder set up. So
1: I understand.
6: All you have to do is push one button. If you really want to hear yourself on the radio.
1: Right. But it's a bad idea.
6: Oh, it is?
1: Yeah, because you'll think you sound terrible.
6: Oh, well, I'm well aware of that. That's why you have the job where you get paid for this.
1: That's right. I don't listen to my own voice. I don't listen to my own show. I don't do it. I can't handle it. Thank you very much for the call. For some reason, listening to my own voice kills me. And if you doubt that I'm... try it. Go ahead. Do what he said. Call me up and record your call and listen back to it. You'll be sorry. Wildcard Line, you're on the air. Hi.
7: Hi, Art. Out here in your 200th station, KNPC.
1: Yes, sir.
7: A couple weeks ago, they had an emergency expo in Long Beach. And I went on a Friday. Supposedly on Sunday, they had a group of people picketing the thing. I don't know if you're familiar with this, but they had speakers like Nancy Lord, who was the Libertarian candidate in 1992 for vice president,
1: yes.
7: Right, and Larry Pratt, who's really a nice guy.
1: I've had him on the show.
7: Yeah, I remember that, and I got to ask him a lot of questions. But people like Mark Kornke and Bo Greitz.
1: Mm.
7: And supposedly these people were picketing Sunday against us because, you know, they had some militia people there, and they're going to cancel it next year. And I can't believe, you know, there were some people that it was mostly, you know, working class people there, and it wasn't really a radical convention of people.
1: Well, Bo Greitz has people that surround him and follow him that I think harm him.
7: True.
1: Okay, and those are the people I believe that are probably being picketed, and I don't disagree with it.
7: Yeah. Hey, one other thing, since you watch the news and on the wire and stuff like that, in September of last year, Hillary Clinton and a guy named Ira Magaziner were supposed to show up in court and answer to charges that they had.
1: That one is still bouncing around in the courts.
7: But I wonder how long can they put a continuance on that, because they put a continuance to December last year. And then...
1: I'm going to guess as long as Paula Jones is held at bay. Eh?
7: Okay, I believe you, Art.
1: Thank you for the call. Have a good morning. West of the Rockies, you're on the air.
8: Hi, Art.
1: Hello.
8: This is Bill in Salt Lake City.
1: Yes, sir.
8: A couple of things. First of all, on Shannon Faulkner.
1: Yes.
8: A different perspective. My wife used to be a feminist. She now hates them. I don't think it's...
1: Why?
8: Well, it's not just that they seem sort of hell-bent on destroying men. It's also that they seem hell-bent on destroying women.
1: Good point.
8: Everything that the women are, the feminists seem not to want to be.
1: Which is everything that I love about women.
8: Me too, which is why I married my wife.
1: Well, yeah, but she must have been a feminist when you married her.
8: She was when we met, and and kind of became less and less so as she kind of figured out what was going on.
1: I see.
8: Also, on these opinion polls.
1: Yes.
8: You've heard the old saying, there are three kinds of lies. Lies, damn lies, and statistics. I think that really applies in this case. You can shape an opinion poll to say anything you want it to say.
1: I do not believe that Bob Dole is as popular as they say.
8: I don't know anybody that likes him.
1: Yeah.
8: And I know a lot of Republicans. I don't happen to be one. I don't claim allegiance to any political party. Two things really quickly. On Hale Bopp,
1: yes.
8: I don't know if anybody's pointed out to you or if you've thought about it. If it's 1,000 miles across, it's not 100 times bigger than Halley's Comet. It's more like 1,000,000 times bigger because we're talking volume, not diameter.
1: Well, that would depend on its physical makeup. In other words, is it a big round rock?
8: Sure, but
1: is it like a cosmic rock that you would skip across a pond?
8: And we don't really have much way of knowing right now, but I really do think it'd be interesting to see it slam into the moon.
1: I don't know about that.
8: Oh, it'd kill us, but it'd be fun to watch.
1: I'd rather play with a stick of dynamite, all things considered.
8: Me too. Dynamite is cool. That's all I had to say.
1: All right, sir. Take care. Right. Only a man, I don't care what that lady said, only a man would really think dynamite is cool, I think. Be so much fun. Just a stick or maybe two out into the desert. One of those big aluminum trash cans. Oh, man. People think it was a UFO. First time caller line, you're on the air. Hello? Going once, twice, three times gone. Wild card line, you're on the air. Hi.
9: Hi, Art. This is Marty in Oakland.
1: Hi, Marty.
9: Hi. I was wondering, I'm a blind person, and I'm calling about the gentleman who said that we've gone too far with the Americans with Disabled Act.
1: ADA, yeah.
9: Yeah, and I was wondering, when he mentioned, or when you guys mentioned Braille drive-ups, did you mean ATM machines?
1: Correct, yes.
9: Yes, because, see, we do have... all the banks here have Braille on the face of the ATM machine, on the near the panel where you would actually press the button.
1: Right. To what end?
9: Well, all it does is just tell you what the keys are. You don't know what the actual prompts are on the screen when you actually put your card in. That's the only disadvantage to it.
1: Well, then I do not understand how you could operate it.
9: Well, You still have to have help, but you know what the keys are. But I told the bank when I had a mishap with one of the new ATMs last week. I said, you know, the only problem with the Braille on the ATMs is that you know what the keys are, but what good does that do you if you can't know what the
1: exactly? And what was their answer?
9: She was kind of flabbergasted. She didn't know what to say.
1: Well, it just, you know, it really doesn't make sense. Unless there was some way to have a Braille readout so that you knew what you were doing, it doesn't make sense.
9: Yeah, I mean, I actually agree. I think that what they should do in a situation like that is make a Braille pamphlet up and, telling you what the functions of the ATM are and what the... You know, what you will be asked to do when you...
1: Now, I've got an idea. How about this?
9: Mm-hmm.
1: This would be technically feasible, that the ATM...

Rather, I'm contacting you from beyond. Spooky, huh? For those of you who have missed me, and I'm sure there are many, I've missed you too. I'm beaming this message to the Art Bell Classic fan page. I do enjoy that name. I certainly prefer it to people who love Art Bell. Geesh, was never a fan of the name of that one. I do so wish I could tell you what it's like out here in the great beyond. I'm certainly tempted. But that would just take away all the fun. I can tell you this. There's no bad language, that's for sure. Anyway, you'll be hearing more from my spectral self very soon. From beyond, I'm Art Bell. Good night.

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1: From the high desert and the great American Southwest, radiating on out to the Tahitian Islands, the Hawaiian Islands, all the way east to the U.S. Virgin Islands, south into South America, and north, probably to magnetic north. The North Pole, anyway. Welcome, everybody, to Coast AM, another grand week of live overnight talk radio underway. And we may have room for a little fun tonight. News is heavy and light, depending on your point of view. Light from a talk point of view, as far as I'm concerned. Heavy from a life lost point of view. Computer's on the mind. A commuter plane crashed, as you know. We now know 4 dead, 5 more injured, 25 more, when an Atlantic Southeast Airlines twin-engine commuter plane went down in rural western Georgia Monday. Many of the injured are in critical condition with severe burns. The pilot, who died after being trapped in the cockpit, had reported engine trouble shortly before it went down. Again, staying with the subject of death, 3 U.S. diplomats killed in Bosnia over the weekend, not shot, but tumbling over in a vehicle, came home Monday in flag-draped caskets. Our Secretary of State did what he does best and did the diplomatic thing, led a delegation of cabinet officers, and paid tribute. So it was purely an auto accident, actually. In Israel, more death. And here you've got to wonder if the terrorists have not had what they want, finally. Israeli Prime Minister Yitzhak Rabin has put peace talks with the PLO on hold temporarily as a result of Monday's terrorist attack in Jerusalem. A suicide bomber from the militant Islamic Hamas movement killed 4, including, I might add, an American tourist. It occurred in the morning rush hour bus traffic, and it is attributed to students of the mechanic, the guy they've been looking for so long now. So, temporary hold on peace talks. Earlier in the day, they had been saying nothing will disturb the peace talks.

0: talks. We're not going to allow this to occur. Now it looks like it may. It is precisely what those who are setting off the bombs want, so I guess they're going to get it. On the other hand, there is not peace. So if you are an Israeli citizen, you're probably pretty ticked off right now, pretty angry, because your leadership continues to talk peace with the people that are killing your fellow citizens. Now, it's a pretty weird psychology, and I'm not surprised that they've shut them down. NASA is going to privatize. Yes, NASA is moving to privatize its space shuttle program. NASA says it expects to select a single contractor to operate the $3.2 billion a year program. They think this will save $1 billion. And I wonder how many of you would like to be on the first shuttle flight to be done by the lowest bidder. There'd be something sitting up there on top of that thing and wondering where the lowest bidder might have cut corners. Any of you who are good at making top 10 lists ought to give me, send me a top 10 list, I'm sure somebody will, about why you would not want to be on, or why you would want to be on, the first shuttle flight done by the lowest bidder. Kevorkian, present at another suicide, a 46-year-old woman, has taken her own life. It says here, critically or terminally ill. However, there are those who are suggesting she was not terminally ill. Certainly, she was in a great deal of pain. Said she was tired of being a bed veg. Time to say, see ya. That was her note. Carbon monoxide poisoning. The 25th person to die with Kevorkian there. Here's an interesting story. Traditional Chinese medicines appear to have this, Reuters, by the way, appear to have the ability to direct alcohol through the digestive system before it can be absorbed into the bloodstream, thus actually preventing intoxication. That's what Japanese scientists reported Monday in Chicago during the annual meeting of the American Chemical Society. They say the bark and roots of the angelica tree, the plant ovary of the soapberry camellia, and horse chestnut seeds, good Lord, and the roots of the Seneca snake root appear to do the trick. Sounds like something a witch would make up, doesn't it? But listen to this. They say, with these substances, no matter how much you drink, it doesn't matter, you can't get drunk. The effect, however, has been tested so far only on laboratory rats. But wouldn't that be something, to give that little witch's brew to some of the hopelessly...
1: Please be aware that some of the programs you hear on Conspiracy Radio are from our archives. Any phone numbers, websites, or contact information referenced during broadcast may have changed or may no longer be valid.
0: Drunk? Inebriated? Can you imagine? They just buy it and buy it and buy it and drink it and drink it and drink it and nada. Nothing happens. I guess that would give you up. Better than the patch, huh? Iraq. We believe, of course, Saddam is, we say, preparing to make military moves. We are moving troops now, as well as two aircraft carriers. And I would ask whether you think this is a real crisis, or are we, as in the CIA, shaking Saddam's tree, hoping he'll fall out? There are reports late tonight of one of the men in Jordan, one of Saddam's top men, saying there is about to be a coup in Iraq. And Bill of Vista, California wonders, if the enemy of my enemy is my friend, does that mean we join Iraq and bomb Jordan? No, Bill, I don't think so, but I understand the thought. They're going after Franklin D. Roosevelt. As you know, Roosevelt is widely seen in profile with the long cigarette holder in his mouth. Well, don't you know, in today's atmosphere, that's going to be a problem. And so they want to remove the cigarette holder from Franklin Roosevelt's mouth. Should it be removed? Should history be rewritten, revised? I guess that's the way it is these days. If something becomes politically incorrect, you simply erase it so it never happened. O.J. Simpson, the subject of Brinkley on Sunday, the Furman tapes, central, of course. Racist, violent, chilling, even frightening. Johnny Cochran accused the media of literally being racist because, he says, it favors the two white victims. F. Lee Bailey was on Brinkley, and I thought he was quite good. And you recall the line, the famous line, F. Lee Bailey, quote, "You say on your oath, Detective Furman, that you have not spoken of black people as the N-word in the last 10 years, end quote. Well, of course, he claims he didn't know about the tapes when he asked the question. That's hard to believe, but some of the stuff supposedly on the tapes is really, really bad. Now, there's a late problem with the tapes, and I'm not exactly clear on what the story is. Now, I've heard that the most important tape, the first one, has been erased. But then there was somebody on CNN midday who said, oh, no, while that tape was erased, the original was not, and we've still got that. Meanwhile, Judge Ito ruled that the whole brief filed to allow the tapes in was incoherent, that he couldn't understand it, and he kicked it back to them, and they're having to rewrite. By the way, the kind of a side note here, the L.A. City Council just paid $100,000 to a plaintiff for a judgment against, guess who? Mark Furman. For guess what? You got it. Excessive force. By the way, Bailey says if O.J. goes on the stand, it's going to add about a month to the case. Otherwise, look for 2 or 3 more weeks of the case, I would say now. Got this one over the internet. Hi, Art. My name is Randy, and I omit the last name. I'm a police officer in the Seattle area and have been for 15 years. In December, I resigned because of the very things that you've been talking about on your show these past few days. I could go on forever about the problems in LE today, but the essence is this. Cops are just people. People who get very little respect anymore, are not paid enough, are subject to the corrupt political system. People who are not at all the cream of the crop. They're not usually very well educated. They're usually underachievers, and they have their own self-esteem issues. What I'm saying is there are good ones, bad ones, like everyone else. Just like any other group, we cannot be lumped into any one category. Trust me, the world is not going to come to an end because of a few dirty cops. There have always been a few dirty cops. No, I'm not blase about this. Remember, I quit to get away from it. I spent years trying to fix things and be a good cop. Guess what? No one wanted a good cop. People who do not want to know what the problems are or how to fix them, they just want to pretend they do not exist. You know, that's interesting. The second part of his facts, appears to, in effect, contradict the first part. In other words, in the beginning he says, well, there's only a few good cops. Then he goes on to say, but I quit because I was one of those few, or a few bad cops, and I quit because I was one of the few, and there are a lot of bad ones, so I don't know what to make out of that. Nuclear proliferation. That's a hard word. Proliferation. Senator Lugar, on the weekend, holding hearings this week, said a couple of things that you ought to think about. He said, quote, the gravest threat to the U.S. is the proliferation of nuclear weapons. Okay, a lot of people say that. But then he said of the Russians that highly enriched uranium is now coming out of Russian labs. The market is there. There are willing buyers. And then he said this, quote, terrorists will use this material and square miles of American cities will be vaporized, end quote. Now, that's pretty rough. That's Senator Lugar over the weekend. Terrorists will use this material, and square miles of American cities are going to be vaporized. What do you think about that? What's to think? Hope it's somebody else's city, I guess, huh? Nothing much you can do about it. The genie is way, and for a long time now, out of the bottle. Politics over the weekend. Haley Barbour, the RNC chairman, and Don Fowler, the DNC chairman, squared off on Meet the Press. Now, it was all about the straw poll. Now, this is interesting. Here are the results. Let me give them to you of the straw poll in Iowa. Dole, 24%. Graham, a dead tie, 24%. Followed by Buchanan, a respectable 18%. Lamar Alexander, Alan Keyes, Maury Taylor, Richard Lugar behind Maury Taylor, and finally Pete Wilson at 1%. Now, what can we draw from this? Yes, it was just a straw poll, but boy, we can draw an awful lot of conclusions. Number one, Robert Dole, as I told you, is not as strong as he thought he was, or people thought he was, or the press thought he was. Does this mean that Phil Graham, who got up even with Bob Dole, is then the obvious front runner? Well, in a way, just because he tied Dole, in my mind anyway, it makes him, for the present, front runner, but it doesn't say much. I am not wild. I like Bob Dole and I like Phil Graham, and I don't think either one of them are the right people to run against Bill Clinton. Buchanan, I like. But I worry. There are a lot of things about Pat that are simply too much for me. Isolationism, most particularly. Lamar Alexander, Alan Keyes, a nice guy, but 8%. Maury Taylor, Richard Lugar, Pete Wilson. I told you Pete Wilson wasn't going to do much, and he did not. So I'm not excited about any of the present field. Everybody in the poll, of course, came out, put the best face on it, said, we're happy. So, what does this mean? That I was right about the media hyping Dole? That he is not the front runner everybody thinks he is? Does this mean Graham is strong, or just that Dole is not? Now, there is a better way to put it. That's the way I'd put it. That Graham is not strong, it's just that Dole is not. Pat Buchanan, definitely stronger than most people thought, but still a long shot. Bradley looking as though he's going to make an independent run. And so the straw poll, of course, very interesting. Why was Bob Dole so weak? You know, I would say because he's weak. Why was Graham so strong? I would say he's not. He's just looks pretty good compared to Dole. And is Buchanan strong enough? Do we need a new candidate? Have both parties lost touch with us, as Senator Bradley said? Could an independent win? And what would happen to the two big political parties in America should we elect a third-party candidate? Did you know that recent surveys show the U.S., people in the U.S., by a margin of 2-1, want a third political party? And by the way, does anybody out there know what has happened to the Republican 11th Commandment? The one that says, we shall not criticize other Republicans? Right down the drain, I would say. More news and a couple of fascinating items in just a moment.
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1: Interesting fact about the Citadel in South Carolina. 40% of all the CEOs, heads of corporations in South Carolina, are alumni of the Citadel. Shannon, of course, is not. Sam Donaldson over the weekend said she's a heroine. And here somebody has sent me the top 10 reasons Shannon Faulkner quit the Citadel. 10, she only wanted the uniforms for Rush Limbaugh's feminazi movement. 9, she wanted to move to Idaho and live with Mark Furman, where she could live off the eggs people throw at their house. 8, she developed severe mental stress trying to figure out how to use the urinal in her dorm room. 7, after spending the last 2.5 years and millions of dollars of other people's money in court trying to get admitted to the academy, she figured she's now qualified to join O.J. Simpson's dream team. 6, after her teary resignation press conference in the rain, she was offered a position as a test pilot for Tammy Faye Baker's all-weather mascara. 5, after spending $25,000 to remodel a dorm room specifically for her, she was told there wasn't enough money left to buy her a set of Richard Simmons deal-a-meal cards. Cruel. 4, she got tired of telling her classmates her name was Shannon, not Shampoo. 3, she lost the key to her dorm room, the only lockable dorm room at the academy. It fell out of its secret hiding place, the crease in her double chin. Cruel. 2, with her newfound fame, she wanted to work on her autobiography and soon to be made into a movie book entitled The Thing That Wouldn't Go Away. And 1, Senator Packwood made her an offer she could not refuse. Now to the story of Patrick Combs. This was reported by NBC last night, and I was so amazed that I called Patrick Combs on the phone, got his machine, and you never know. We may hear from Patrick tonight or tomorrow, but here is Patrick's story. You know the junk mail. If you've been living in a place long enough, you begin to get a lot of junk mail. I get it. Most of us get it. You know, the kind where you see a check with your name, usually it shows through a little clear spot in the envelope, and you can just see a check in there, and you go, yes! But it's one of those offers. You know, and inside the check says, this could be yours, this could be your check, only in little tiny print somewhere it says, non-negotiable. It's a big come-on. You've all seen them. Well, Patrick Combs of San Francisco thought, what the hell? So he took the check just for the fun of it, he says, like depositing Monopoly money, he says, and deposited the check in his checking account. Now, bear in mind, he did not sign it. He did not endorse it. He just put it in the deposit envelope and put it in the First Interstate ATM there in San Francisco. Well, guess what? They honored the check. He was sure some teller would look at this and laugh. The teller looked at it and put $95,093.35 in his account. He freaked out. He called the bank, but the bank, over a period of several days, apparently insisted that it was in his account, his money. So, in frustration, he drew the money out of the bank and got a cashier's check for $95,000 and change, and put it in a safety deposit box. Then a couple of days later, the bank realized what they had done and went, oops, and they came to him and demanded it back. Well, he has not given it back yet. Now, he says he might give it back. All he wants is the bank president to call him up and say, let's go to lunch. Not a big demand, I suppose. Thus far, no comment from First Interstate. Now, I'm not an attorney, but I wonder what an attorney would say. Now, he didn't sign the check. It's the bank's mistake. I suppose legally he's got to give it back, the more I think about it. No way he could keep it, is there? Or could he? Is it the bank's error, legally? I would tend to say he's probably got to give it back. And I would also tend to say that he deserves having lunch with the president of the bank up there at First Interstate. They're a good bank. They're my bank. I wonder how many other people now will try this. I wonder what happened to the teller who put 90-some-odd $1,000 in somebody's account without looking at the check very carefully, without seeing an endorsement on the back. Why? What a mess, huh? Anybody catch the Tyson-McNeely fight? Not me. 89 seconds it lasted. Shorter than the national anthem that preceded it. McNeely gets $500,000. Tyson, $25 million. The people seem to be very angry. I wonder if this kind of thing will end boxing altogether. All right, well, there you are. I've got a call in to Patrick Combs, the guy who put the check in the bank, and if we hear from him, we will put him on the air. That would be, I think, fun. In the meantime, here we go. West of the Rockies, you're number one on the air. Hi.
2: Hi, Mr. Bell. This is Earl from Seattle.
1: Hello, Earl.
2: How's it going?
1: Okay.
2: Yeah, great. Hey, first-time caller, a long-time listener. Really really enjoy your show.
1: Thank you.
2: I don't know. I guess I just wanted to say hi.
1: That's it, huh?
2: Yeah, that's it.
1: Well, hi.
2: Hi.
1: See you later, sir.
2: Okay.
1: Bye. Bye-bye. Wanted to see if you could get through, huh? They think that they have found Noah's Ark. I was going to mention this. I was going to hold this, but I won't. They think they found Noah's Ark on Mount Ararat. This story was on Encounters last night. By the way, the promo at the end of Encounters, Eric, who sent me facts from Grants Pass on the alien autopsy footage, is indeed the Roswell supposed film, or is it Roswell? Whatever it is, yes, they were promoing that on the 28th. You're not going to want to miss it. At any rate, they think they found Noah's Ark on Mount Ararat. It occurred after a May 15th, 1948 earthquake. That was the day of the birth of the nation of Israel, by the way. A military satellite found it with a surveillance photo, and you can quite clearly see it. It is a ship. An archaeologist is just about to begin digging to dig it up. He is the archaeologist who was used as the model for Indiana Jones in all the Indiana Jones movies. So they're going to begin to dig up the Ark. Now get this, folks. It's larger than the Queen Mary. The odds of it being anything in nature, as they look at the satellite photographs, the odds of it being anything formed by nature are about 100,000 to 1. What if this really is the Ark? What if it is evidence of what once occurred to the world before? What if it really is the Ark? How will it change the world, the way people view the world? Do you think it will? First time caller line, you're on the air.
3: Yeah, my first name is Dave. I'm Kansas City, Missouri. Short-term listener, I just got turned on by my uncle the other night, and I heard a conversation about, aliens creating the human race.
1: Oh, yes.
3: I'd like to, I don't know, maybe throw some ideas around about that with you. I don't know. seem to be a pretty firm believer of that. I don't know. What do you think? I mean,
1: you're a firm believer, you say, or you think
3: I'm a very firm believer because I pretty much believe that aliens have been visiting this planet for like longer than humans have been around. Of course, you know. But
1: why do you believe that? What evidence do you see?
3: Well, like the abductions that we have evidence of recently, you know, people saying aliens are always tampering with their genitals and such. Who knows what kinds of experiments, you know, they have been performing in their labs or whatever. But
1: it's true.
3: I mean, it took like 10 million years from like a horse to get from the size of a dog to the size that it is now. And, like, and you know, just throwing some figures around, like 2 million years for the human to evolve from
1: Homo erectus
3: to where we are now.
1: Yes, indeed. But I'm not sure that our evolution is evidence of extraterrestrial visitation at all. I'm just not sure. If you meant to ask whether I believe, no, I wouldn't say I believe. I would say I continue to investigate it, but I have seen even the Roswell footage, supposed, aside for a second, I really haven't seen anything that would cause me to say I believe. So that's your answer. Even though I'm sure a lot of people out there have other ideas, even though I investigate intensely things in this area, do I believe, as an article of faith, we're being visited? No, I don't. Does that surprise you? Any more than I would say I believe or have faith in other things that I cannot put my hand on yet. Wildcard line, you're on the air. Hi.
4: Say, Ava, you said the other night that you were finishing up your book.
1: That is true.
4: Well, sir, I have a suggestion. Saturday nights are very boring. So if you come up with a new show on witchcraft, you can call it Bell, Book, and Candle.
1: Bell, Book,
4: and Candle. Liven up our lives a little bit.
1: In other words, have me work the seventh day.
4: You enjoy it, Art. You enjoy it.
1: I know. But you can get too much of a good thing in 7 days a week, sir. Basically, my comment is...
4: I love it.
1: But I like your title, sir, Bell, Book, and Candle. And, I'm going to do something on witchcraft. But I want a witch. I want a witch. I've got a bulletin here, and we will hold this until the top of the hour. Yes, we'll hold this to the top of the hour. Should I promo it? No. We'll just hold it. I think I've got a surprise coming for you at the top of the hour. We'll see. West of the Rockies, you're on the air. Hello.
5: Hi, Art. This is John from Tacoma.
1: John?
5: Yes.
1: Hi, John.
5: And you started the show off today talking about that guy who deposited the non-negotiable check.
1: Patrick Combs, yes.
5: Right. I just saw on our 11 o'clock news broadcast that story, and they said that it was 33 days after he drew the money out is when the bank tried to get the money back.
1: I would say pretty pathetic on First Interstate's part, wouldn't you?
5: Yes.
1: I mean, what happened to the teller who deposited this check? I'll tell you, I put my own valid checks in for deposit, but forgot to sign them.
5: Uh-huh.
1: And they catch it every time.
5: Huh.
1: And wouldn't you think you'd look hard if you're a teller? I mean, how many days does a teller see a $95,000 check in an ATM period?
5: I would imagine not too often.
1: Yeah.
5: The other thing is they also said that the law is on his side because the bank waited too long. They didn't catch the mistake in time.
1: Well, I can't stand it. Let me tell you a little secret. We just got a call from Patrick Combs, and we're going to bring him on the air here at the top of the hour.
5: Okay.
1: How's that?
5: That's great.
1: We'll find out exactly what the deal is with Patrick. I thought it was a cool story. Absolutely an excellent story. And I'm not really sure about the legal ramifications of all of this. You know, it seems like it might be his money in a way. And it seems, but it really, of course, is not his money. But then again, I bet there's going to be a lot of people that are going to run out here and duplicate this now, try and duplicate it. On the West of the Rockies line, you're on the air.
6: Hi, Art. I'm Janae, KSRO.
1: Okay, you're going to have to speak up good and loud, dear. You're kind of weak.
6: Okay, Janae, KSRO.
1: Right.
6: Okay, I have two things I'd like to tell you. First of all, I tried to call you with the story about the check the other day, the $95,000.
1: Yeah.
6: And in our same newspaper, we had a headline that read, "Old decomposed headless body found in plastic bag.
1: Great.
6: Police suspect foul play."
1: Great.
6: They're sharp, huh?
1: Yeah.
6: Okay, what I wanted to tell you is I learned something that was so interesting today, and it's about daytime soap operas, and they're obviously named because soap manufacturers sponsor them.
1: Yes.
6: But I found out that they were begun in the 30s, late 30s, because of the Depression. FDR wanted people to have something to focus on and distract them from their troubles and help them be creative.
1: Do you watch soaps?
6: No, I don't watch daytime soaps because I said they're not reality. But now with the O.J. case, I guess they're not any more outlandish than that. I mean,
1: I don't know whether that's a slam on the soaps or O.J. Simpson. I disagree with you anyway. O.J. Simpson is much better than the soaps.
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1: When the O.J. Simpson trial concludes and I no longer have it to look forward to, I wonder how life can even continue. Of course it will, but for me, because I'm off on those hours, it is at times very exciting. How many of you have noticed, as I said last week, it is far more interesting when they don't have a witness on the stand. Now, that may change O.J., you know, his witness. But right now, watching the attorneys go at each other and Judge Ito trying to control it all is downright entertaining. Wild Card Line, you're on the air. Hello.
8: Hey, Art, it's Jim calling from Houston.
1: Yes, hi, Jim.
8: I'm really looking forward to that thing next Monday night on the Encounters, the film.
1: Oh, yes.
8: I'm involved with Viewfond pretty much a lot in Houston, and if I'm going to be making some copies. If you'd like a copy of that tape, I'd be glad to send you one.
1: Well,
8: I don't know. Are you going to try to watch it, or?
1: Come on now. Am I going to watch it?
8: That's a dumb question, huh?
1: Yeah, that's a dumb question. Yeah, I've got a satellite dish here, so I'll put it on Fox and grab it off satellite.
8: Good deal. Let me ask you, Art, you were talking about the UFO thing earlier. You know, you were saying how you would have to say no to believing in them. Well, let me ask you this. Well, all of the stuff we always see and read about and pictures and stuff, albeit a lot of it's probably, you know, not UFOs or hoaxes or whatever, do you leave open the possibility that there could be an existence of them?
1: Of course.
8: Yeah. I kind of felt that because I know in the past when you talked about it with Dreamland and all, you know, you feel pretty strong about it enough to want to have a program like that. So,
1: I do. You're absolutely correct. But the question was, do I believe in it, kind of like an article of faith? And the answer is no, I don't.
8: Yeah.
1: No more than I do a lot of structured religions or a lot of other things in life. Thank you. I'm going to have to run. I might as well be from Missouri, like some of you out there. I've got to be able to put my hand on it and touch it. And then I believe it. Otherwise, I have doubts. We'll be right back.
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1: I'm Art Bell. This is live overnight talk radio. And as so many times is the case, because we are live, we can deal with things as they come along. This is a most amazing story. Junk mail. NBC covered this story last night. Junk mail. Everybody gets it. As a matter of fact, sometimes you get these letters with a sort of a little clear window in them, and you can see what looks like a check, and you think, oh, great, some kind of refund, or I've won, or something or another. Anyway, a check with your name on it. Usually, though, when you look a little closer, you notice it says non-negotiable, very small lettering usually, non-negotiable. But it says it could be yours. If only you fill this out, you're the lucky winner, whatever. You know how it goes. Patrick Combs of San Francisco apparently thought, what the hell? So he took this check. Now, this is the way NBC covered it. To put the check in the bank, in his account, without signing it. Didn't sign it. That's very important, I think. Went to a First Interstate ATM. There, I like First Interstate. They've always been good to me. And I use their ATM here in town. That is our bank, in fact. Well, guess what? First Interstate took the check, $95,093.35, and put it in Patrick's account. Now, Patrick said it was like putting Monopoly money in the bank. He thought it'd be funny, I guess. He called them, though, after he figured out the money was in his account, and insisted that it be removed, I think. Anyway, they left it in the account. They insisted it was his. It was good. Finally, in frustration, he withdrew the money out, took the money out of the account, and got a cashier's check for $95,000 and put it in a safe deposit box. I wonder if it was at the same bank. Well, we're about to find out. Anyway, finally, some days later, the bank went, oops, and went to get the money back from Patrick. As of yet, I don't think he's given it back. As a matter of fact, Patrick is out of town. We found him in Kansas City, Missouri. We've got him on the phone. What does Patrick want? Well, the NBC story said he'd just like to have, say, lunch with the bank president. So far, no comment from First Interstate Bank. And I was asking, should the bank get their money back? I'm not altogether sure. Let's see what Patrick thinks. From Kansas City, here is Patrick Combs, I think. Patrick, are you there?
2: I am, Art. It is really, really a pleasure to be on your show.
1: Oh, well, I'm glad to have you. I take it you are familiar with this show.
2: Absolutely. Oh. I live out in San Francisco. You can't miss it.
1: Yeah, okay, great. Well, all right, first of all, did NBC get it all right, or did they get any of it wrong?
2: NBC got it all right. I think they did a really fantastic job with the story. They have a limited amount of time, so they can really hardly tell you the truth in this unbelievable odyssey that's happened. And the thing that's really visibly absent from their story is the fact that that I have a legal claim to that money three different ways. I mean, I heard you saying in the introduction, you're not sure that they have a claim back to the money, despite the fact that they want it.
1: Yeah, I'm really not. Legally, you know, I'm not an attorney, and
2: and I'm not either. But let me tell you what I got a cashier check when they insisted that it had legally become mine. A teller did, you know, but it was, they said, by law, the check can no longer come back because it's been in your account so long.
1: Huh.
2: So I got a cashier check. Well, then I began to wonder, you know, maybe the teller didn't know the law. So I ended up in a law library reading law books for the first time on bank checks. And I was reading the definitive law book. And it was in there that I learned I have a legal right to the money three different ways. And
1: you going to get a lawyer?
2: No, I'm not. I don't have a plan for getting a lawyer right now.
1: Are you going to try to keep the money?
2: You know, here's the way I feel about it. I have actually always wanted to give the money back. And
1: well, you tried, didn't you?
2: Yeah, I did try. You know, I was sitting there. Another question you asked was, you wonder if I took it to a different bank and put in a different safety deposit box.
1: Yeah, that's right.
2: I left it in First Interstate safety deposit box.
1: But by law, they can't go in there.
2: No, they can't. No, no, no. did NBC report that they wanted to drill the box?
1: No.
2: That's where this started, see.
1: They want to drill the box open?
2: Art. Here I was in an airport on my way on vacation, and that's when the bank called me. I get three calls all at once from my bank on my voicemail. It said, urgent, as soon as possible. You know, you got to call us right now.
1: I'm sure.
2: So I call, I tell the first two people that I'm going to give the money back as soon as I get back from my vacation.
1: Yeah.
2: The third person was a security officer, and he told me he's running the show and the way things go. And he asked me to return home right then and there to fly back home.
1: At whose expense?
2: He just said. He said, well, then, can you fly back right now to give us that check?
1: Huh?
2: You know, that was the craziest thing I've ever heard. I was like, you know, no, sir. And then he said, then is there somebody else who can open the box? And I said, no, sir, I'm the only one on the signature card. And then he said, well, then, will you give me permission to drill the box? And I said, no, sir. And that's when it really...
1: Yeah.
2: Took a different turn because he said, why, you're not willing to cooperate? And I said, I am willing to cooperate, but now I feel a responsibility for this money. And I expected that it was the person who wrote the check that was probably out the money. And I just like, let's start at the beginning with an official letter. Just send me a letter that says you really work at the bank and that the check really came back.
1: Right.
2: And when he said no, he would not give me a letter, what I might get is policemen at my door and that I had committed an act of fraud to the tune of $100,000.
1: Let's stop there for a second. He said you committed an act of fraud.
2: Yes.
1: What was the act of fraud? Now, you didn't sign the check, did you?
2: No, I didn't.
1: All you did was drop it in there. You filled out one of those little envelopes, ATM
2: right.
1: envelopes?
2: Yes, I did.
1: Dropped sucker in there, right?
2: Yes.
1: That's it?
2: Yes.
1: Well, then where is the fraud?
2: Yeah, well, that's exactly it. Here's how confident I am that I didn't commit an act of fraud. I would not be talking, you know, on television across the country to 60 million people telling them what I did if I wasn't absolutely confident that I had not committed an act of fraud. I know what fraud is now because when he said that to me for the first time, he put fear into me. And my fear said, did I accidentally commit fraud? Is my whole life going to go down the tubes on an accident?
1: Sure.
2: And I called the best lawyer in the Bay Area who specializes in bank check fraud. And I told him my story, which is very scary to do because you're like, well, what am I going to tell on myself here? And he'll take me to prison? And he laughed and he said, you didn't commit fraud. He said, your bank legally lost the money.
1: Oh, boy.
2: It's interesting why they legally lost the money. And, you know,
1: well,
2: let me remind
1: check,
2: people, I'm not a lawyer.
1: The check said non-negotiable, right?
2: Art, you're in for the surprise of your life that I got the shock of my life in the Hastings Law Library in San Francisco when I was reading about check law. You can write a check to someone, and you can stamp non-negotiable right across the front, and non-negotiable doesn't mean anything on a check.
1: Really?
2: That's right. Not only did I read it for myself, photocopy it for myself, but I called the author of the book himself, and he confirmed it. It's a 1990 UCC law.
1: Holy mackerel.
2: Very potentially dangerous.
1: Oh, I should say, because I get a lot of that stuff myself.
2: Well, see, when I read that law, it hit me like, you know what really happened here, and nobody in the media has paid attention to it yet, but I've been trying to tell people that company in Ohio that issued these checks
1: yes.
2: mailed out 40 million real checks. Because what you do to figure out if a check is real is you look in the law book and you see, does it match these four criteria that every check has got to have? And whether they write non-negotiable or not, it does not matter. If it matches those four criteria, it's a check.
1: Oh, Patrick. So, armed with this information, potentially then, First Interstate, if they can't get any satisfaction from you...
2: Could go to them.
1: Could go to them.
2: Yep.
1: And then it would be your money. Gee,
2: it
1: I
2: would,
1: wonder,
2: right.
1: I, you
2: right.
1: know, then there's all those other checks out there right now. Isn't this likely to tempt a bunch of those people to do exactly the same thing?
2: Yeah, it is. It is likely to. I caution people that my story is very different. You know, I caution people because I didn't commit an act of fraud because nowhere in my mind did I ever think that the check would cash. I just never thought it was possible because it said non-negotiable on the
1: What could, you know...
2: But you are attempting fraud if you go there, you know, putting something in that you believe is junk.
1: Yeah.
2: And you're trying to get cash for it.
1: Well, go back even a step further. What were you doing? Were you having fun?
2: Yeah, I was having fun. You know, my problem is I do things to make myself laugh. I'll give you another for instance. When I went to get my driver's license picture,
1: right.
2: I wore a wig in.
1: Oh,
2: you know?
1: Really?
2: So, you know, it makes me laugh. It's a funny thing to me. To me, it wasn't so much funny. It was fun. Have you ever filled out a deposit slip for $95,000?
1: Never.
2: And then punched in that many digits? I hadn't either. But when you do it for the first time, it's a blast.
1: It's fun, huh?
2: But you can do it with a junk mail check because you feel safe. You feel like, I'm not hurting anybody here. You know, they're going to see it like I saw it.
1: All right, let's talk timeline. From the time that you made this deposit, how long was it till you suddenly got some kind of statement saying, guess what, there's really all this money in your account?
2: You asked the right question, Art, because that was the burning question on the lawyer's mind, too. This is where the bank legally lost the money. Okay, I put it in on May the 21st.
1: May 21st.
2: Okay.
1: Yeah.
2: Then on May the 22nd, it turned... On May the 22nd, the check got rejected by the third bank to handle it, which was the Fed, the Federal Reserve Bank in Ohio. The Federal Reserve Bank stopped that check one day after I put it in and said, this is not for real.
1: At least somebody's doing their work.
2: Right. Now, it went back through two banks that had acted as clearinghouses, and then on June the 5th, that's the key date, my bank was notified by memo from another bank in Chicago that the check had been dishonored. Every law book published about checks will tell you that a bank has got a midnight deadline for bad checks. If a check is dishonored, they have by midnight of the next day to let you know. If they don't let you know by that date, courts almost always rule that they lost the legal right to the money.
1: Well,
2: especially when they find out on June 5th, and then they wait until June 21st to tell me.
1: Are there any legal... Okay, so there's that one legal timeline. When did you first learn that the money actually was in your account?
2: 3 days after I deposited it.
1: 3 days?
2: Yeah.
1: Gee, usually with big checks, they say 10 days for out-of-state checks. At least.
2: Yes, and they had every right in the world to do that.
1: But they didn't.
2: No. You know, tellers, people are writing me from all over the world, and they're reading my website, and I'd like to give it out to your listeners later on. So they can see the check for themselves and the correspondence from the banks, and they can see the deposit slip and everything. But tellers have written to me now, and I've written back and asked them, how do you think this could possibly have happened?
1: Yes.
2: And their response is, I have no idea because what tellers talk about in their day, what's exciting to them is if they handle a big check. If they handle an item over $5,000, it's office talk.
1: Really?
2: Yeah.
1: And so, yeah, that's it. Point nine. That's just, you sure this isn't an inside job, right, Patrick? I mean, you don't have any connections in the bank.
2: No, but my friend told me what I ought to do is go try and get a job at the bank now.
1: Well, you've got a good point. By the way, do you work? What kind of work are you in?
2: I am an author. Just a guy who wrote a book. This is not my trade normally. I knew nothing about bank checks or nothing about bank law.
1: Well, you are now the George Plimpton of banks.
2: But I did. I wrote a book called Major in Success.
1: Major in Success.
2: Yes.
1: All right.
2: It's about success in your career and in your life.
1: Did any part of your book include a stunt like this?
2: You know, there's one part in my book that reminds me of. There's two parts in my book that remind me of this. Is I put a line in my book in a chapter called Bold Decisions that does say some of the most exciting adventurous things in your life will happen because you made a bold and irrational decision. And it was my way of saying to people that we all get inspiration, but if you try and think out every decision as if you're buying a home, sometimes you talk yourself out of a good thing.
1: It's true. In other words, take a chance every now and then in life, right?
2: Yeah, exactly.
1: And have a little fun in life, too.
2: Yeah. It's Bill Gates, you know, saying that it's Bill Gates being a 19-year-old at Harvard and then telling the first guy to make up the personal computer that he had made software when he hadn't.
1: Are you rich?
2: No. I'm far from rich.
1: Would 95 grand do
2: it? 95,000 would turn my life, would turn my finances around.
1: I'll bet it would. Hold on just one moment, Patrick. We'll be right back. Back now to Patrick Combs in, of all places, Kansas City. Patrick, you're not out there conferring with a guy named Markham, are you?
2: No.
1: All right. That's an old story.
2: Art.
1: Yes.
2: I want to tell you two more things, and then let me tell you in all sincerity.
1: All right.
2: This is the best radio interview that I've done yet, in that I feel that you are a very attentive, intelligent questioner.
1: Thank you.
2: I'm going to ask you a question that I haven't asked anybody before.
1: All right.
2: But I need to tell you two things first, okay? The first is that another law that I read about is called final payment. And it says that when a bank gives a cashier's check for the exact same amount as a deposit that it received, courts consider that end of story. A bank's, you know, they look at it and say, that's the bank's way of saying, sure, your check is absolutely good. Called final payment.
1: Well, okay, so there's a couple of attitudes you could take here. One is, you know, you tried to give the money back, apparently, pretty hard, right?
2: No, I didn't.
1: Oh, well, see, NBC then misled us a little bit because they sort of tried to indicate that you went back to the bank after you saw the money in your account, trying to get their attention, trying to tell them, look, it's not real. Not true.
2: No, that would be misleading. Yeah, that was misleading.
1: Ah, so they did mislead a little bit. Okay.
2: Yeah.
1: Okay, well, so you could take two attitudes now. One is,

0: they're not calling.
1: Okay, what do you want? Let's try that.
0: I have always wanted to give the money back, and I'll tell you why. Because my life is far bigger than $95,000. I feel very fortunate because early on, you know, somewhere along the line in my life, I learned principles of success that make any person feel far more valuable than $100,000. I'm sure you know this yourself, right? You would not leave the country for $100,000.
1: No, I wouldn't. I would not. That's
0: exactly.
1: Right. But what if legally the $100,000 could be yours?
0: Well, you know, I don't think that I don't think that you should do what you have the right to do. I think you should do the right thing.
1: Well, of course is proper attitude.
0: But here's where I ran into my own values and considerations.
1: All right, listen, I'm at the bottom of the hour. Plus, I'd like you to would you take calls?
0: Yes, I would.
1: You would? Oh, good.
0: Okay.
1: All right.
0: Listen, I am currently refusing to give back the money.
1: All right. Hold it there. That's a good hook. Hold it right there. Patrick Combs is my guest. He'll be right back.
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1: My guest is Patrick Combs. He put some junk mail he got into his first Interstate account, and they credited his account with $90-some-odd thousand, $95,000 plus. And he's still got it. He's got it locked up in a box, in a check, in a cashier's check. And we were just discussing, Patrick, you, certainly your attitude, I think, is commendable, that you want to do the right thing. But I've got to be honest with you. If I had the money and I began to see that I might have a legal right to it, I'd think long and hard. Long and hard. And I'll tell you what it would depend on, and see if you're in agreement with this.
2: Okay.
1: If the people at the bank were cool and nice and friendly and decent people and they were nice to you, then my inclination might be to give it back. But if they were really nasty...
2: You got it.
1: And really just coming at me, you know, head on...
2: You got it.
1: Then, I don't know, I might give my back up a little bit. That's about what's happening...
2: You got it. You put your finger on it. I put it in these words. I put it like this. You know, they would have the money back already if when they first called me, they were nice, friendly. And that's where this whole, you know, take me to lunch thing came from, because I almost imagined that they would. I thought 12 years at their bank, you know, they will, when they find out that they legally lost money, they're going to get a VP to call me and treat me really nice and then, you know, and thank me for not spending the money right away. Now, but I refuse to give... to give that check back under circumstances where I'm being intimidated, where they're trying to make me give it back out of fear. Because
1: I mean, you could have gone down and at least gotten yourself a brand new 100 megahertz Pentium or something like that.
2: I would love a brand new color PowerBook, you know, or a brand new Mustang. Exactly.
1: Yeah,
2: sure. I have a million things I would love to do with that money. It does take responsibility to just sit it in a safety deposit box and even one in their own bank. It just takes, I did not want to lose money.

0: that might not be mine. And I am clear as a bell that the money, that I have an absolute legal claim to the money. But I'm clearer on the fact that if I allow my life to be ruled by fear and intimidation, whether it's my fears or somebody else trying to intimidate me, my life will get boring, my life will get unadventurous, and I will feel worse about myself. And that's where this kicked in. You know, on the day where, you're not going to deal with this, I'm referring to the bank, deciding not to deal with this in a legal, upright fashion where we talk human being to human being, but to try and cover for their mistake by intimidating me and by putting the fear of bejesus into me.
1: Yeah. You don't happen to know who the teller was, do you? I don't want a name, but I mean, have you had any discussions with the bank about the fate of the teller?
0: Let me tell you this. I worry that a teller will lose their job over this because the bank made a mistake and people realize that, but everybody think about this. The tellers get paid $5 an hour and they're part-time trained. You know, if they make mistakes, it's because they're not being trained the right way. But I view it differently when a VP makes a customer service mistake, because VPs are paid a lot of money and they're supposed to have excellent social skills and customer service skills. If I wouldn't want anybody to lose their job over it, but if someone had to reevaluate the way they were treating their customers or doing their banking business, I would hope that it would be somebody high up in the company.
1: Sure. All right. Mike in Portland says the fraud occurred when he punched the numbers into the machine with his card and PIN number and then manually entered the check amount into the machine. How do you respond to that?
0: Mike is wrong, because fraud is based on intention. If I can punch numbers into a bank. Let's say, if I walk up to my ATM machine and I literally have a Monopoly $500 bill and I punch 500 into it and then I slide that orange dollar bill into the ATM, I'm not attempting fraud, because the opposing party would have an enormously difficult time convincing a judge that I was actually trying to get the bank to give me money.
1: They would have a better case, wouldn't they, had you signed the back of the check? Then,
0: yeah, absolutely.
1: Then it would show more intent.
0: Yeah.
1: But this,
0: they would have a better case too if I had tried to erase the words non-negotiable in the corner of the check.
1: But they were still clearly printed.
0: Oh, of course. No, I'm just saying, you know,
1: and again,
0: if
1: you say the word
0: altered or signed or something, then it would have shown that I was trying to get their money, but I wasn't trying to get their money. They'd also have a better case, too, if I had spent the money, because that would show that I was trying to get their money.
1: So, again, getting back to what you want, at this point, you just want a bank vice president, at least, to come to you in a nice, polite way, maybe take you out to lunch, say, look, we want to get this settled. We don't want any hard feelings. We're going to reopen your account for you. Give us our money back.
0: No, see, the more I think about it, the more I think, you know, I've got to stop saying, you know, what I want the bank to do, because this is all about the way I want to live my life, and I don't want to live my life allowing anybody to rule me by fear or intimidation. So I'm just going to do what I have to do to not be ruled by fear and intimidation. And if the bank comes on in any way like that, then I'm going to stand my ground, and I am fully, I'm going to stand my ground. And if the bank doesn't, if that fear and intimidation factor goes by, then you're going to see me give a check back.
1: All right, let's take a couple of calls, see what people have to say about this. East of the Rockies, you're on the air with Patrick Combs. Where are you, please?
2: Columbia, South Carolina, WVOC.
1: Yes, sir.
2: Hate to burst your bubble. The bank has its money back.
1: It does?
2: Yes. Here is a simple fact that a lot of Americans don't seem to understand. Cashier's checks can be voided by the issuer. And if he went to this bank and bought the cashier's check, and it's their cashier's check, they have a record of the number of the cashier's check, and they know what it is. Trying to get a hold of the piece of paper that's in the safety deposit box is just a loose end.
1: All right, that was
0: the caller is incorrect.
1: Yeah, that's what I thought too.
0: He's correct in the fact that the issuing bank can void a cashier's check. He's incorrect about what it takes for them to void a cashier's check. Let me put it two different ways to you. Number one, if the caller goes to Brady's on Bank Checks and looks up what it takes for a bank to cancel a cashier's check, he'll see that that the majority of courts rule that even if a bank has a good defense, it cannot cancel its own cashier's check unless the court tells it it can. Any cancellation before that results in my having the right for a civil suit. The second way I'll tell you that the caller is wrong is if he calls the author of Brady's on Bank Checks, the definitive book on banking law that First Interstate Bank told me they use themselves, the author told me if they cancel your cashier's check, you get a lawyer because you have a civil suit.
1: Well, it looks like to me First Interstate is tangled with the wrong person here. I mean, some nice old lady maybe who was just joking around would have just given it back, but you sound a little sharp for them, and I think they've got a big headache on their hands. Wildcard Line, you're on the air with Patrick Combs. Hello.
3: Hey, Art. Yeah. And, is that Peter?
1: No, Patrick.
3: Patrick, I'm sorry.
1: Where are you,
3: anyway,
1: sir?
3: This is Owen from Princeton, Minnesota.
1: Okay.
3: And I want to tell Patrick that he should fight for this money till the end, because it sounds like he's got three different legal claims to it. You know, I'd have a lot more fun with $95,000 max than a lot of other people. You know, if he wants a good time, fight this thing, get a good lawyer, because, you know... If
1: all right, let's try this approach. Patrick, suppose you did as he said, even because you're angry at the treatment they're giving you, and you fought this right down to the bitter end, and you won. In other words, there it is, the final decision, the money actually is yours. Besides changing all of America's junk mail forevermore, would you at that point, when they said the money is yours, then would you give it back?
0: No, sir. At that point, I would give it all to charity.
1: Charity?
0: Mm-hmm.
1: No 100 megahertz Pentium laptop?
0: No, I'll tell you why.
1: Sports car, nothing?
0: I'll tell you why. I would be so proud of the fact that I stood up for myself against a massive institution. And I believe, as the Indians used to believe, that gifts have to stay in motion. The minute they stop, that they become property, and they, you know, and you've changed the fundamental nature. So no, I would give it all away, and I'd be really proud of the fact that I'd gotten to play a little bit of Robin Hood.
1: You would think of it as a legal gift.
0: I would think that the universe gave me a gift because I wasn't trying to get that money. It just, you know, it would have just ended up, I was $95,000 richer.
1: You'd give it all to charity?
0: Yes, I would.
1: You are a remarkable person. You really are. I mean, a lot of people would either just plain give it back to avoid the hassle, and not get into a fight because it might end up costing you $95,000. How about legal help? Would you be your own attorney? Sounds like you could be.
0: No, I wouldn't. I think that could be naive on my part.
1: Well, you've got F. Lee Bailey, but he's busy.
0: I would get a good lawyer who specializes in bank check law.
1: West of the Rockies, you're on the air with Patrick Combs. Good morning.
4: Good morning.
1: Yes, sir.
4: I think we're missing the whole point here. That money's not his. I mean, I don't care if it's legal or not legal. The money is not his. And I mean, I can give you a perfect example of how this, works. I went to an ATM machine at First Interstate. I asked for $100. And it gave me back, I think it was $120. Okay, so it's $20 more than I had in there.
1: Mm-hmm.
4: I wrote a check, sent it back to the bank, sent them a brief note, and... got this terrific letter back from, you know, a bank vice president pointing out that money is not my money. It's someone else's money. And he also said that if at any time I wanted a loan at the bank, to come in at any time, because I had demonstrated my, faith and integrity.
1: Your honesty.
4: So, I mean, it's just not his money. It's not an issue. I don't know why we're spending so much time on this thing.
1: All right, well, because apparently there is a legal question.
0: Can I say something here?
1: Yeah, go ahead.
0: Yeah, it begs two questions. My instant response is it's not my money because I didn't earn it. At the value and consideration level, I didn't earn the money. It's not mine. But it also begs a very serious question, which is then what is the law for? You know, are you? Why do we have? Why are there tomes and court cases on what entitles a person legally to money? And you know, if it's not if a bank is supposed to dishonor a check by a certain amount of time in order to save people from hardship, mm-hmm. and we don't follow the rules when it's in our favor, but the bank wants us to follow it when it's in their favor, then, you know, what are we talking about?
1: Yeah, isn't there a Monopoly card that says bank error in your favor, collect $200?
0: Yeah, that's starting to seem like a very ridiculous card to me.
1: Well, yeah, I mean, it could have said $95,000 or so.
0: Yeah. Those laws, things like the midnight deadline, are laid down for a reason. Mm-hmm. And I really, as much as I want to give the money back, I also think, well, what are the laws for then? Because we don't do our money system based on ethics. We do it based on laws.
1: Right. So are the laws only enforceable when they're on the bank side?
0: Is
1: a good question. Hold on 1 second.
0: Why aren't people questioning the bank's ethics? Like, hey, you know, Patrick legally got a claim to the money. And banks, you know, banks depend on those laws for their profit.
1: It's true.
0: So why are they telling him that he's got to give it back? Why don't they just go, we're playing by rules laid down in this book. We like this. We agree to this book. It's how we make a lot of profit every year. And, you know, he got it this time. So we move along.
1: All right. Hold on a second, Patrick. From Kansas City, Patrick Combs. Patrick.
0: Yes.
1: All right, back we are. Let's keep moving. West of the Rockies, you're on the air with Patrick Combs.
5: Hi, Art. How you doing? Hold on. Let me turn the radio down.
1: Turn it off.
5: Okay.
1: Yes.
5: Okay, we got it off. Hey, just wanted to say I've been listening to Peter all night.
1: Patrick.
5: Patrick. Somebody else called him Peter, so I'm
0: Patrick Combs.
5: Patrick. I just wanted to say that I really commend what you're doing. I think it's pretty cool.
0: Thank you very much.
5: I think you started off with exactly what you're saying. You started off doing this because it was something neat, and now the bank's trying to push you around.
0: Exactly.
5: And still, you're holding on to it, saying, hey, it's a principal thing. It's not...
0: Right.
5: You're not going to push me around. I think that's pretty neat.
0: Thank you very much. It's not, you know, I really appreciate that, because it's not easy for me to stand up against this bank. I live now on a day-to-day basis wondering if I'm going to be in court for the next 2 years.
5: When was the last time they contacted you?
0: July the 6th.
5: It's been that long.
1: Oh,
0: yes.
1: My.
0: You know what? The last conversation I had with the bank was like this. It took every ounce of hardest phone call I've ever made in my life, and I called them and I said, they expected me to return the money, and I said, I'm not going to give the money back unless we reach a different agreement, because I know that I gained a legal right to that money, and I am upset because of the way that I've been treated in this situation. And what I asked him for, and he was in complete agreement to get it for me, was a letter, an official letter from the bank, and some new ATM cards. And
1: in other words, you wanted your account restored.
0: Yes.
1: Well, that seems amicable. And
0: that's pretty easy for $95,000.
1: That's right. So what did they say? They said okay?
0: He said that he would get me a letter, and he said that he would try to get me ATM cards. And granted, that wasn't in his control. That was another department's control. I've never heard from them again. I did. I got a letter from, you know, that was July the 6th. And then on July the 25th, I got a letter from my bank, and I opened it, you know, anxious, nervous, wondering if it was going to be the one that put me in court. It said, Dear Patrick, we appreciate you being a longtime customer of the bank. You know, we respect your business. We're glad. We hope you're happy. We're happy with having you. And we want to offer you as a thank you a $1,000 worth of accidental dismemberment and death insurance.
1: I see.
0: Why will I need it?
1: You may need $95,000 worth.
0: Exactly. I haven't heard anything from my bank now. I have no idea why. I've heard nothing from them.
1: Maybe they realize their legal position is less than perfect.
0: Yeah, maybe.
1: Maybe they're regrouping. Maybe a lot of things. Are you afraid to go back now to San Francisco? I mean, are you afraid some sheriff is going to be there waiting for you?
0: I'm not. I'm not as afraid now as I was on July 6th. Around July 6th is the day that I returned from my vacation to San Francisco, and I was very frightened, and so was my whole family. As a matter of fact, the things I'll remember the most from this whole episode was I was in an airport. This thing has put immense stress on my mother, who on a daily basis lights candles for me and worries I'm going to be in jail.
1: What did your mom say? I mean, how did you even break this to your mom?
0: Well, you know, on the first couple of days when it was just completely fun. It was just completely fun for 3 weeks because I just had a great account balance that I didn't intend spending, but it was really fun to walk around. And, you know, if you give someone your phone number, you give it on the back of your bank receipt now. You know?
1: That's right.
0: But when I first told my mother, she goes, Patrick, you have got to stop doing things like this, you know. You're not 18 anymore. And she goes, you know, don't you spend any of that money. I said, I'm not going to spend any of the money.
1: How old are you now, by the way?
0: 29, yeah.
1: Still a kid.
0: Well, I don't think of myself as a kid, but I think of myself as youthful.
1: Well, I mean, it was kind of a thing that a kid would do in a way. It was youthful. It was a kind of a prank. It began innocently enough, really.
0: Yeah.
1: It did, right? I mean...
0: Absolutely. Yeah.
1: On your honor, as a tenth of a millionaire nearly, you would tell us this began as a prank.
0: Yeah, on my honor. Yeah, on every bit of my honor, I tell you, it just began as, you know, a prank based on my confidence that it would hurt no one, that in no way would it take, you know, would it ever go through or clear. I walked home saying to myself, laughing to myself over and over, going, you know, in this age of uncertainty, I have certainty in my life. I know that tomorrow my bank will call me and go, silly Mr. Combs, you put a silly, you know, not real check into the account.
1: Yeah, very, very cute, Mr. Combs.
0: Right. Now, here's what my mother said to me in the airport. She's in fear. I'm going back to San Francisco, and she looks me in the eye, and she says, Patrick, I'm not going to tell you not to do things like this in the future or to stop doing this, because when you stop taking risks, your life becomes boring.
1: Your mother told you that?
0: Mm-hmm.
1: That's quite an attitude from a mom.
0: Mm-hmm.
1: So, in other words, she's actually behind you.
0: She is. She just worries for me.
1: Do you have a long history, Patrick, of doing things like this?
0: I'm an adventurous person, but I don't have a long... I have no history of doing things like this.
1: You haven't messed with banks before?
0: Never, ever, ever.
1: You haven't hacked your way into
0: No hacking.
1: No hacking.
0: No.
1: You want to hang on for a while, Patrick?
0: Mm-hmm. Yes.
1: Good. Stay right there. We've got a newscast to do. Relax, and we'll come back to you after that. A tenth of a millionaire. Maybe.
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1: A lot of news stations joining at this hour, so a brief recap. We all get junk mail. You've seen them. NBC covered this last night. You know, the envelope arrives and you look at it, and through the little window you can see what looks like a check made out to you, right? So you rip open the envelope thinking it's a refund or something, and it's some incredible amount of money offered to you. This could be yours, it will say, if only you are the grand prize winner. And the check, of course, always says non-negotiable on it, as did this check, the check in question. Patrick Combs of San Francisco got one of these in the amount of $95,093.35, according to NBC. We'll check that out with him in a moment, because, yes, he's our guest. And so what he did is he took the check without signing it and put it in a deposit envelope, put it into the ATM, entered the amount, walked away. A few days later, lo and behold, it showed up in his account. The money was there. Anyway, finally, after enough time passed, he drew the money out of the account, wisely or not, and got a cashier's check for the $95,000 and change and put it into a safety deposit box, same First Interstate Bank. You know how they work. The bank keeps a key, and you've got a key, right? Well, after that, the bank all of a sudden went, oops, what have we done? Actually, it took, as I understand it, the Federal Reserve Bank to determine that this was not a proper check. And the bank came back to him. Now, NBC said, what does he want? Patrick says he just wants lunch with a bank VP. And that would do it. He'd give the money back. But, see, we've got Patrick on the telephone right now. We found him in Kansas City. He's exiled in Kansas City. and so we're talking to him about whether he ought to give the money back or what he... And actually, he makes a case. The money is his. And if you would, again, legally, in other words, the money is yours, if not morally, Patrick, legally, in the best legalese you can muster, give us the best case once again for the new audience that this money legally may be yours.
2: In short, I've got it three different ways. Number one, the words non-negotiable don't mean anything on a check. Number two, if a bank does not tell you that the check was dishonored within 24 hours after they found out it was bad, then the money legally becomes yours. And then the third reason is called finality of payment. When a bank issues a cashier's check for the exact same amount as a deposit that they took in, the courts consider that end of story.
1: And so, technically, legally, you claim this money is yours.
2: Absolutely.
1: All right, here's a faxer. See what you say to this. While I'm very sympathetic to this situation, I'll bet you any judge would inevitably side with the bank since there is the clear admission that this really was not a legit check. Also, need I remind you, the bank has lawyers on staff. You'll have to pay big bucks for yours, Mike, up in Madison, Wisconsin. Now, I think his first point is probably not true. You're saying it was a legit check.
2: Correct. I think that a judge might take this opportunity to change that law.
1: Really?
2: I do. I think a judge, because, I mean, if the guy who wrote the law book himself, you know, he's got a footnote in that book that brought it to my attention that says this is a dangerous law. If people are, if you can write sample or non-negotiable on a check and it doesn't mean anything, then it's a dangerous law.
1: Well, then, maybe there is a society in America, I believe, that fights junk mail. Have they contacted you?
2: No, I tried contacting the Direct Mail Association. If there is a society, I would truly like to know who they are, and I would contact them myself. All right, while we were on commercial,
1: yes,
2: I got a metaphor that I'd like to try out on you. Or,
1: All right.
2: I don't know. Listen to this. You're driving your car faster than you think the law allows, but since it's midnight and no one's around, you think it's safe. Police pulls you over, throws you on the hood of the car, and tells you that you've not just earned yourself a ticket, but also a prison sentence. You're shocked to learn about a prison sentence, So you go read the law for yourself. But what you find is that the law actually allows you to speed in that district. What do? Do you pay the ticket?
1: No, you fight.
2: Okay.
1: I would fight. There, of course, is no such law.
2: No, there isn't. But what I'm saying is some people, that's exactly how I feel about my situation, because remember, in what I just said, you're driving the car faster than you think the law should allow.
1: Right.
2: You know, you think...
1: Oh, should allow. I see. Okay.
2: Right. So the law doesn't even conform to your own morality.
1: There is, you know, the argument I liked best. It is that the laws are used most times for the bank's benefit. Yeah. And when occasionally the law works the other way around, even though it would be a technicality, I kind of admire you for standing up and saying, no, wait a minute here, the law's on my side. And so then if the law's wrong, change the law.
2: Right.
1: That is what
2: right.
1: you're saying, right?
2: Yes. You know... Yeah, I'm close to wanting to actually adopt that stance exactly, because I really see the importance in doing that, because it's the law. Exactly. If the law is wrong, then let's change it. And if the law doesn't conform to my morality, then maybe I ought to really put my best foot forward to have it reversed.
1: And everybody should know, and you really mean this, huh, that if you win the money, if the money turns out to be
2: It all goes to charity. I mean, what kind of fool would I look like if I didn't give it to charity? And after saying this, of course I mean it.
1: Well, you could have that much in legal fees by the time this gets awarded to you. Has that occurred to you?
2: If I had that much in legal fees, I couldn't afford this. I couldn't do this. I would need support from people.
1: You did say you're an author, though, right?
2: I am. I wrote a book called Major in Success.
1: Might be the subject for a hell of a book.
2: It might be.
1: I mean, the battle. East of the Rockies, you're on the air with Patrick Combs.
3: Hi, this is Troy. I'm calling from Fort Myers, Florida.
1: Yes, sir.
3: I'm a first-time caller. I have never in all my years of listening to talk radio felt my blood pump as hard as it is pumping right now, and I had to call. It's the middle of the night for me, and I'm in a car phone.
1: That's all right.
3: I am, without sounding boastful, but I am a 28-year-old self-made millionaire. I own a very large company that I'm sure most people are familiar with, and I'm not going to name it because I'm not here to plug my company.
1: All right.
3: I am completely repulsed by what I'm hearing. Not only the fact that you're encouraging it, but that he is actually buying into his own instant celebrity status. He is having so much fun with this and is trying so hard to exploit this for every bit he can get. It is just repulsive to me. The only people that I think are rallying around him and are saying, oh, great, go for it, you know, stick it to the big guy. He's thinking that the whole world believes, you know, stick it to the big guys and you'll always be the hero. And that's a bunch of crap. The only people that are telling him good job are the people who would steal the money anyway.
1: Well,
3: so that those are not reputable people to be listening to. Those
1: All right. The only thing I would say, see if you can deal with my argument.
3: I'm going to try hard.
1: All right. I'm tired of getting the kind of check that he got. I'll bet you I get four or maybe five of them a week. You know, with as I said, a little clear section where you think you've gotten a check and you're kind of excited and you rip it open. I would like to see that stop.
3: Well, but what does that have to do with the bank? He's punishing the bank because somebody mailed him junk mail?
1: Well, in other words, ultimately, he could prove his point. He says the law is on his side in that the words non-negotiable don't mean a damn thing. Now, if that's right, that means people are going to have to stop sending out that kind of junk mail.
3: Well, and maybe he has a point to make, but this is not like he set out on a mission. He has fallen into finding some way to rationalize what he's done.
1: Well, that could be.
3: And intelligent, intellectual individuals like yourself have given him two or three ideas and causes to fight for. And so now, a very insecure guy who thought he was going to get his butt thrown in jail has had a few guys say nice things, and now he's like, yeah, that's it. Now he's trying to plug his book. Now he wants people to call him on his internet site.
1: Well,
3: this is a 29-year-old who's never had anything in his life, and now has got his 15 minutes of fame, and he's playing it for all it's worth, and it's repulsive. And let me add one more thing.
1: All right.
3: As the owner of a big company with a lot of employees, I tell you what, this guy has screwed himself out of a job, because I don't know anybody who owns a company that would ever hire this guy. He's not showing any signs of leadership, any signs of common sense, or any signs of moral and ethics. He's holding a big guy hostage, which means what? It means one day, if he's ever had a bad experience, he's one of those guys who would slip and fall at work, and then claim workman's comp and wear a fake neck brace. This guy is a loser.
4: All right. Well, that's a pretty big attack, Patrick. How do you respond to it?
2: Well, you know, mostly when an attack is that big, I feel like there isn't a response because his blood is pumping harder than it's ever pumped before. There's nothing in the world that I could say that would make him feel any different about me. The things that I like to say to other people, and I don't mind him saying it either, it's just his opinion. The things that I would like to say to other people, if they're, you know, wondering how I feel about that, is, first of all, I have an enormous amount going on for myself. At least that's how I feel about myself. I don't feel like an insecure person who was given ideas by other people. He's right that I surely did not set out on any crusade at the beginning. I'm not a Ralph Nader who said, you know, I'm going to stick this in here because I'm going to stop junk mail checks.
4: That might have been my idea.
2: You know,
4: I don't know.
2: But if he himself goes to my website and he reads the account, I can't believe that he wouldn't notice that when things start to happen to you, you form opinions each step of the way with each changing week.
4: That's right.
2: You learn something new. I have become educated through this process. Other people aren't educating me. I've learned about banks and NSF funds, banks' unfair handling about money practices.
4: Look, I want to say something, too. It's not like you're going to make any money by people going to your website. You're not going to make a penny from that as far as I can see. Point two, you have written a book, and I'm going to let you plug it just for coming on the air with me. I don't care.
2: Well, let me add to point two, too, you know, because he called me a loser with nothing going for myself.
4: Yeah, you've got
2: a
4: book.
2: I'm an author of a book at 29 years old.
4: Right.
2: I do 40 speaking engagements a year around the country. I'm self-employed. My first year out of college, I made $80,000. I usually, you know, I've never been, you know, been fit into the profile that he put before. And as a matter of fact, that's why it doesn't bother me, because I think that's the last thing in the world that anybody would call me.
4: I've done a few dumb things in my life as well. I'm sympathetic at that level. And I suppose that his accusation about you're going through a period of rationalization is probably to some degree accurate. I mean, it's a process of thinking about it as all this has gone on, and it's not as though the bank has contributed to it by being Mr. Nice Guy, has in fact contributed to a change in attitude. On the other hand, I do feel sorry for that poor bank teller who may not have a job.
2: That did come up earlier. I went into the bank on Saturday. Yeah, on Saturday. And on Saturday, I spoke with three of the tellers there, and the teller that I'd actually spoken with before. And there, no tellers had been fired, and she smiled and gave me a big handshake and said, "So you're the guy that did that?" She goes, no, don't worry about it. None of us are getting in trouble, and none of us will get in trouble.
4: All right, Patrick. We'll try and get to the bottom line when we get back in just a moment. Back now to Patrick Combs, the temporary possessor of $95,000 plus. Wildcard Line, you're on the air with Patrick Combs. Hello.
5: This is Greg from San Clemente.
4: Hello, Greg.
5: And I agree with the guy that just preceded me that called in. You know, whatever the situation is with the bank, the big guy, whatever the situation is, somebody made a mistake there. And just because it's a mistake, and maybe because the legal grounds are there, that does not mean that money is that man's. It's a wrong situation. It doesn't belong to him. And morally, there's an obligation to give that money.
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5: Back. Even if
7: odd thing happened, after coming back from Mackinac, why I slept up. You know, I really slept a lot. Got up today. Check this out, folks. For innocence, for having this happen. Did absolutely nothing to deserve this. I lounged around. I watched a football game we had taped on the weekend. Can't miss football, after all. And part of a movie earlier today. In other words, I was basically inactive. Taking it easy. Woke up tonight, and my back is having little spasms. Spasms of it. Now, I haven't had this in a long time now, and it's for no reason. I mean, usually I can pin it down to something. This time, no reason at all. Into spasms, so we'll see. The U.S. Air Force said Friday, this is Reuters, by the way, that it's going to be watching closely for any damage to U.S. missile warning communications and other military satellites when the Earth, that's us, passes through the Leonid meteor storm on November 17th. So it's coming. The storm, consisting of tiny sand-like particles traveling faster than 140,000 miles per hour, is essentially a cloud of the tail of space debris from Temple Tuttle, the comet. Although there was some concern when the Earth first passed through the comet's tail in 1998, the Air Force said scientists now expect this year to be the largest display from Temple Tuttle since 1966. So, November 17th should be a pretty cool day, and of course we'll have the cameras here monitoring for you, and we'll see what we can see, as we did last year. Now, let's see, what there's a lot of other stuff. Oh, by the way, in the next hour, I'm going to have some twins on, Terry and Linda Jameson. They are not just twins, interesting enough, but they are psychic twins, very famous psychic twins. And they will be doing some predictions, some prophecy for you. And I thought that a pretty good time to talk about this kind of thing, since we're headed for the millennium. There's going to be quite a bit of it. We always do our own personal prophetic utterances between Christmas and the New Year. And this will be a particularly enlarged version of that this year, because, of course, we click over the thousand-year mark. Can you imagine that, 1,000 years? This is now November, December, and then 2000. Think about that a little bit. We're going to turn the thousand-year mark. And through generations and generations, there are not many people who get to do that. We are going to be that generation. We're going to see the thousand-year mark click over. Kind of like seeing your car click over to 1,000,000 miles or something like that. Not that very many cars ever make it to 1,000,000 miles. Maybe 100,000 would be more like it. And when that happens, you usually have mixed emotions, right? Your car has, on the one hand, made it 100,000 miles, but on the other hand, it may not make it much longer, because 100,000 miles is the general useful life of most cars, and actually it exceeds some cars. So it may mean your car will die soon. It's kind of the way the millennium feels. Mixed emotions about it all. We'll be right back.

0: Well, this comes under the category of one of the dumbest things I've ever seen, but funny. One of my listeners sent this to me. In the upper left-hand corner of, I don't know, some kind of mail, this listener points out, circles the area, which is in large, bold print in the upper left-hand corner. It says, $2,000 fine or 5 years imprisonment or both if any person... if any person who interferes or obstructs delivery of this letter or otherwise violates 18 United States Code 1702 ETSEQ, whatever that is. Then below that it says C Title 18 Section 1708 U.S. Code, theft of U.S. mail is punishable by fines of up to $2,000, 5 years in prison or both. And then in bold below that it says, to be opened by addressee only. And then when you look at who it sent it, it's sent to occupant, Route 4, Parsons, Kansas. That kind of warning. I've got this. I wish I could show it to you, actually. I should scan this and put it up on the website. Can you imagine that? A warning that this puts the warning under a mattress, makes it pale in comparison, and then the damn thing is addressed to occupant, not even a person by name. But you're going to jail forever if you disturb it. To be opened by addressee only. Occupant. Who the hell's occupant? Well, all right, I've got a lot more here, and we'll hold this and kind of sprinkle it in as we move along tonight. Occupant. As you well know, there was some mindless violence that went on in Hawaii as well, and looks like they've got that under control. The shooting suspect in Hawaii, the Xerox so-called copier killer, who shot and killed 7 co-workers, has surrendered, and we'll just have to figure out what was wrong here, if you can ever figure these out, and usually you can. It's a disgruntled employee, they think, who snapped suddenly for some reason, but you never really know. I call them head shakers over the years. I've never really understood. Well, you know, it's insufficient to say that somebody was a disgruntled worker. I mean, that's not enough. You don't go and kill 7 co-workers because you are disgruntled. Or at least a normal person does not. So to me it is a head shaker, a sign, if you will, of the quickening. I heard them say, you know, we usually don't have this kind of violence in Hawaii. But I guess the mindless violence even can get to paradise, they said earlier. I guess so. West of the Rockies, you're on the air. Good morning.
1: Hi, Art.
0: Hello.
1: Andy from Clackamas, Oregon.
0: Hello.
1: There's a Portland Trailblazers game on where you're supposed to be on.
0: Well, that happens, Andy. What's up?
1: Did you know that Rush Limbaugh is on the same station as you are now?
0: I had heard that. Thank you, Andy. Yes. KEX. And, of course, sporting events occasionally preempt this program and others. That's just the nature of sports. I used to be on KDWN in Las Vegas. And do you know there were times when the Dodgers would get to playing, and they would play and play and play and play, and they'd get into a tie game. And in those days, I went on at an even earlier or later hour, actually 1 o'clock in the morning, Pacific time. And occasionally the Dodgers would play so long, they would play, I remember, a 22-inning game. A 22-inning ball game. 22 innings. Absolutely incredible. And I didn't get on the air until, I don't know, I think it was about 2:30 in the morning. And I can only imagine the Dodgers must have gone home and they must have dropped and they must have been so pooped. Can you imagine doing 22 innings? Then you'd be dragging yourself out of the field. Well, when these things happen, we get preempted. It's just the way it goes. I'm Art Bell from the high desert. You're listening to Coast AM. Don't touch that dial.
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0: It's really something. No matter how badly I feel, music always helps. Good morning, everybody. I'm Art Bell, and we're going to be talking to the Jameson Twins. They are twins, and they are psychic, and they are going to be doing some prophecy for you. Things they have seen. And we're going to talk to them a little bit, of course, about being what it's like to be twins. And that connected.

0: Now, we may have William Thomas on tomorrow night. He's got some hot news. And I talked to him earlier today, and I said, William, be sure to include your phone number when you email me the latest info you've got. And he forgot to include his phone number, so I don't know that we're going to have him on. We'll see. William, send your phone number. He sent me about 9 pages of other startling information. William Thomas, of course, is the investigator who has been looking into the chemtrails, so-called. And he's got an awful lot of information, very shocking information. And so if we get his phone number tomorrow night, you may be shocked by William Thomas. We'll see. West of the Rockies, you're on the air. Hi.
1: Hi. I have a question or a comment about something that Art Bell made about a news report.
0: All right.
1: Is that cool?
0: It's cool, yes.
1: Oh, you are? Are you on? Am I on?
0: Yes and yes.
1: Oh, okay, because we're getting a delay on the radio.
0: That's why we tell everybody, turn your radio off.
1: Well, no, it was, we were still getting your advertisement.
0: That's because we have a delay, dear. That's why you're supposed to turn your radio off.
1: Okay, well, it's off now.
0: Good.
1: Anyways, this is Kat from Hawaii. I called you a couple weeks ago. I don't
0: right.
1: really remember. But I wanted to call about the Honolulu incident.
0: Yes.
1: I was in the building right across the street from there when it happened.
0: Oh, boy.
1: And my fiancé, actually, his boss's son is an executive at Xerox and was supposed to be in that building today and wasn't. But apparently what the story was that I heard from everybody, because we use those people for our Xerox machines. I work in a law office.
0: Right.
1: That the guy had found out that he was going to get fired and just, I guess, snapped and went over there. It was crazy.
0: Well, yeah, crazy is right.
1: It's just crazy.
0: Look, I've been fired from jobs.
1: Uh-huh.
0: I don't know anybody who hasn't.
1: Yeah.
0: So what would make somebody who's about to lose their job or even finds out they're going to get fired walk in with a gun and start killing innocent people?
1: I have no idea.
0: No, I'm sorry. That doesn't make sense.
1: No, it doesn't make any sense at all.
0: So just to say he was going to get fired, to me,
1: right.
0: It does not explain this horrid crime.
1: No, it's terrible, too, because where we were, I just walked in the building 5 minutes before it started and went downstairs right after we found out it started, because I have to go up and down the elevator with files and stuff all day. And they had the whole place corded off. And I guess apparently the rumor was he had left in the van earlier, but then we had found out from the police outside that there were 12 more gunshots, and they made everybody stay in the building. Nobody could come or go.
0: Well, the Hawaiian press and media is commenting that there is so little violence in Hawaii, and they're so shocked at this occurring.
1: I know. Well, in the paper, because I'm originally from Southern California, so in the paper it keeps saying this is the worst mass murder in the history of Hawaii.
0: Yep.
1: But, I mean, what makes me nervous is it's like the chain reaction, you know, that comes from something like this. I mean, you hear about these things that happen, then all of a sudden it's like, it just keeps happening, or else maybe the media just keeps reporting it. I don't know.
0: No. But no, these things, with regard to their frequency, are common to modern life.
1: Uh-huh.
0: When I was young, if they occurred hardly ever. I mean, it simply was something you never heard about, and there was plenty of media back then to report it had
1: right.
0: it occurred.
1: Right.
0: So I don't buy into the argument that it's just more reporting. It's
1: yeah.
0: not. I appreciate your call, hon. It's a social, a basic, profound social change that has occurred to us. And, yes, it is part of the quickening, what I call the quickening. More and more mindless violence. We've actually begun to control some other aspects of crime, are actually down. But this kind of crime, this mindless violence by adults and now, of course, children, is something new and distinctive to modern life. So you can ask yourself, what is there in modern life that would cause this? Why would somebody who was going to get canned kill a bunch of fellow employees? Saying they were going to get canned is no reason. No reason at all. Does not explain it. Period. First time caller line, you're on the air. Hi.
2: Hi, this is Bobby from Colorado.
0: Hi, Bobby. Turn your radio off, please.
2: Sure, hold on.
0: Yep, everybody have your radio close by.
2: Okay.
0: So, yeah,
2: on, let's see, October 19th, Tuesday night, 3 weeks ago.
0: Yes.
2: I was looking into the western skies.
0: Yes.
2: And I saw something that looked like a comet, but it was going probably maybe half the speed of it.
0: Well, now, you don't see a comet move exactly. You barely perceive a comet move in the sky. You can see a kind of a blur behind it, but a comet, you probably don't mean a comet.
2: Okay, more like an asteroid then.
0: You mean kind of like a re-entering piece of space junk or something like that?
2: Yeah.
0: Okay.
2: I was wondering if any of your listeners have saw it or anything.
0: Also, Zena, where are you?
2: I'm in Colorado, Denver.
0: And what time was it?
2: Oh, it was about 10 o'clock, about 3 weeks ago.
0: Okay, and it just sped across the sky, or what?
2: It pretty much went straight down, but it, like, remember during Desert Fox how you talked about
0: the storm?
2: No, the Desert Fox operation when you talked about the comet that went down, like, at 12, and they never found it?
0: No. I don't remember.
2: You talked about that a little bit when it happened.
0: Desert Fox. What is Desert Fox?
2: Was the other operation.
0: Other operation? I'm sorry, I'm not following you. What operation was that? No. I think he meant Desert Storm. Not sure. I don't recall a Desert Fox. Wildcard Line, you're on the air. Hi.
3: Good evening, Art.
0: Good evening.
3: This is Ron, and I'm calling you from the north end of our little Great Valley.
0: Hi, Ron.
3: And I two things. Number one, with what all is happening and the shootings going on and everything, it's kind of reminiscent of Majestic 12. And it's really not surprising.
0: MJ-12 in what way?
3: Well, the MJ-12 article stated that in the future, this article being written in 1989, and it said that in the future that they, whomever they may be, would be in control of the public in order to get the weapons away, and would, through mind control and other means, would do things to make people use weapons.
0: So you think that this is a mind control thing? I've thought of that. You know, I've thought of that.
3: Well, you've seen, of course, the end of the Majestic 12 document.
0: Yes, I have.
3: And it's in there. And what's scary is it was written in 1989.
0: Mm-hmm.
3: And it said that, in fact, they would have people going into schoolyards and killing innocent children.
0: Mm-hmm.
3: That's 10 years ago.
0: Yeah, that's a good point.
3: Number two, what, in your knowledge, what would put out such a brilliant flash of light? And when I mean brilliant, I do hobbies in the north end of my home. And I have a 150-watt bulb overhead, a 100-watt bulb on my bench. My blinds are shut. And the night that you left to go on your trip,
0: right,
3: about 11:30, I guess, you were talking with the other gentleman that wrote The Quickening.
0: Right. Stuart Wilde.
3: Yes. And my room lit up like somebody just took a flash. And I couldn't figure out what it was. I walked outside. I seen nothing. My neighbor was outside. Dogs were raising Cain.
0: Mm-hmm. And what did your neighbor say?
3: Well, they seen it also, and they don't know what it was. But it lit up this whole north end of this valley, and it was so quick.
0: You're talking about my valley, Perum.
3: Yeah. And it was...
0: You know, it's funny that you should mention that.
3: Please, tell me you've seen it.
0: I remember that. By God, I remember that. And it registered in my mind, but I didn't think anything more about it. And I, too, was inside. It's funny you should mention that. Now, all of a sudden, it comes rushing back. I, too, saw that, whatever it was.
3: This is unreal.
0: But I actually didn't see it. I was inside as well. So
3: exactly.
0: You've got a good point. What could that have been?
3: Well, I was hoping with some of your knowledge that maybe you had, whatever it may be.
0: Absolutely not. No, but I remember it. So let's ask anybody else. That's all I can do.
3: Right.
0: What we need is somebody who is outside.
3: Yeah.
0: All right, thank you. That's somebody here in my Perum Valley. And by God, I remember that now. And it's just one of those things that you sort of, you said to yourself, what the hell was that? It's way too cold to be lightning. We don't have any storms in the area, so what was that? I remember. I'm glad he mentioned that. Anybody else see it? And did anybody, was anybody outside to see it? It may have been something that re-entered above us, or who knows? But yes, by gosh, I remember now, now that he mentions it. East of the Rockies, you're on the air. Hi.
4: Good morning, Art.
0: Good morning to you.
4: Hey, you missed my package, I imagine. You left a day early. Did you get the

0: chance, pop that photo up there. The contrail, I'd be interested since you're kind of talking to William Thomas.
1: All right, you got it. Thank you. I hope I'm talking to William Thomas. He was supposed to include his phone number. So I re-emailed him and said, hey, I remember you were supposed to send me your phone number. And he didn't do that. So if he does, we may have William Thomas on tomorrow night. I know he's got a lot of very shocking new information, which is embargoed until we do that show. West of the Rockies, you're on the air. Hi.
2: Hi. I was wondering if you could tell me what this noise on the radio is.
1: I don't know. There's a noise on your phone.
2: Yeah, but it's a bad connection.
1: Yeah, it sure is.
2: Okay, just a second. I'm switching to it. It's on a low megahertz signal. Here it is. Do you happen to know what that is?
1: Well, I thought I heard code in there, CW it's called. But CW. then it turned into a long, weird kind of tone. Where are you hearing that?
2: Like what, megahertz?
1: Yeah.
2: It's at about 6.3.
1: 6.3?
2: Megahertz.
1: 6.3. Do you mean that, or do you mean 630 on the AM dial, which?
2: Shortwave.
1: Oh, that's on shortwave. Okay, 6.3, huh? Well, let me hear it again.

0: Boy, that's weird. That almost, it might be packet. It might be some kind of packet radio. I don't immediately identify it. It's some kind of digital radio, though.
1: Oh, I'm also inside the host and, like, conks out some of the reception.
0: Okay, well, that's what I would say. It's some kind of digital signal. It kind of sounds like sort of a slow packet. I don't know exactly what that would be. Weird, though, huh? West of the Rockies, you're on the air. Hi.
2: Hey, is this Art?
0: Yes.
2: Hey, Art. I've been trying to reach for a while. This is Nate from Yuma, Arizona.
0: Okay, Nate, you're on the air.
2: Yeah, I've been trying to... You know, you remember Mike Markham?
0: Madman Markham.
2: Yeah. Yeah, I've been, I was interested in his physics he was doing, and,
0: I don't think that Madman himself understood exactly why it worked.
2: It was quite interesting, wasn't it?
0: Yes.
2: Did you ever go over there and videotape anything?
0: No. If he had called me and he said he was ready for the big walk-through experiment, I was fully prepared to fly back there to a Kansas City suburb and tape whatever happened. But he never called me, and he disappeared. And so I can only conclude Madman is in one of two places, a pile of dust on the floor of a warehouse. Or in a different time and a different place.
2: Terrible.
0: Well, not necessarily.
2: Well, you know, I just...
0: He may be back like in 1920, laughing at all of us.
2: Well, you know, that would be quite interesting.
0: It would, thank you. Yes. East of the Rockies, you're on the air. Good morning. Going once. Going twice. Gone. Wild Card Line, you're on the air. Hi.
3: Hi, Art. This is Andy from Largo, Florida.
0: Hello, Andy.
3: How are you?
0: Fine.
3: Good. I'm glad you had a good time up north. I was raised in Michigan, so I've been up there quite a bit. One thing I never researched, though, and it's probably a good question, did you hear of any or do your own research on as far as Mackinac Island being kind of a haunted area, culturally speaking? Or?
0: Oh, yes. I'm aware of the reports of haunting on Mackinac, and even within the hotel itself. Although I am pleased to report to you that I was not haunted while there.
3: Well, good thing.
0: That's what I thought.
3: What was the weather like at night? Pretty cold?
0: Yeah, it cooled down. It got, it got pretty cool. I mean, we're talking about Michigan in November, so yes.
3: Yep. I miss the season change. Well, listen, glad you had a good time, and thanks.
0: Okay, you bet. Take care. We are presently dubbing from 8mm to VHS, and when I get the VHS dubbed here shortly,

0: certainly. I'll probably put it up on streaming video for you to see. And you can see what we saw. At least a great deal of it at Mackinac. I have my camcorder going. So we'll probably put that up for you in a little bit. Coming up shortly, the Jameson twins, and they're psychic twins, and they're going to have some prophecy for us. And prophecy is something we're going to be doing a lot of as we head toward the 2,000-year mark. 2,000 years, can you imagine that? Anyway, that's coming up next from the high desert. I'm Art Bell. This is Coast to Coast AM.
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1: Good morning, everybody. We continue to play oldies, music of this recent music, that is, relatively, of this millennium, as we prepare to turn the clock toward 2000. This is already November. Can you believe it? Well, we've got a likely pair coming up for the millennium. They actually call themselves the Millennium Twins. They are the Jameson Twins, and they are known the world over as the Psychic Twins. They're also accomplished painters, comedians, singers, songwriters, producers, designers, models. Yeah, they're lookers. Authors, teachers, lecturers. Jameson Twins are truly Renaissance women. Turner Superstations featured them in the acclaimed documentary Twin Stories, which recently aired globally. Matter of fact, they...
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1: I've been profiled in the 1997 bestseller, the 100 Top Psychics in America. They've been on Lisa. They've been on The Other Side. They've been on all kinds of shows, you know, worldwide, really. They entertained the Reagans at the White House. And on and on and on and on. And they are here. They're going to do some prophecy for you tonight. And we're going to talk to them about the whole concept of twins and what it's been for them, what it's been like for them. Most of us who do not have twins don't know what it's like. So I think we'll explore as best we can tonight and find out.

0: by the way, for that young man who called me with the shortwave sound prior to the top of this hour, I knew it was some sort of a digital mode, but I couldn't quite identify it. I said it sounded like a slow packet. What it actually was is SITOR, which is an error-correcting data mode used commercially, similar to ham radio's AMTOR. And as I suggested when I heard it, it was slow. An AMTOR is slow. It's a very slow but very sure error-correcting digital transmission. So that's what he was hearing. All right, now, the Jameson twins. The Jameson twins, psychic twins. Ladies, welcome to the program.
1: Thank you, Art.
0: I guess that's what you've got to expect. Terry and Linda, is that correct?
2: Yes, that's correct.
0: All right, let me try and differentiate between your voices. Linda, say something.
2: I have a little bit throatier voice.
0: Okay, and Terry?
1: And mine is a tiny bit higher, more of a soprano.
0: That's right. All right. That'll work. Now, how old are you two?
1: We're actually 44.
0: 44. Okay. Are you identical?
2: Yes, we are. We've been doing psychic work for the past 16 years, actually.
0: Well, I meant identical twins.
2: Yes, we are.
0: Yes, you are, huh? Do you live close by, or are you separated by a great distance?
1: We live in the same house.
0: Same house, all right. First of all, most people in my audience, myself included, don't have a twin. Mm-hmm. So, the obvious question first, what's it like being a twin? Is it? Are there ups and downs to it? Good things,
1: yeah,
0: and bad
1: things?
0: Yeah,
1: it's a lot more difficult, actually, than people think, because you really have to define your own identity over time, and many twins don't manage to do that. And it's a real power struggle for a while.
0: Mm-hmm.
2: I think there are more ups than downs, though, Art. It's a very magical and special and wonderful relationship that I think few people ever can have. It's almost like a marriage.
0: I once dated twins.
2: Did you?
0: Yes, I did. For quite some time, as a matter of fact. And
1: how about that?
0: It was what's the right word for it?
1: Confusing.
0: A little bit, because they were identical twins, and they didn't really define the difference between the two of them all that well, and they were so close that I was always a little unsure about how our relationship was being handled between the two of them. In other words, I had a feeling that everything as a matter of fact, the twin I was dating was named Linda, Glenda, mm-hmm. the other twin, always knew exactly what was going on.
1: Right.
0: Is that likely?
1: Oh, yeah,
0: well,
1: absolutely.
0: I knew it. I knew it. All right, well, so anyway.
2: That's funny.
0: Well, it had its ups and downs. Anyway, listen, girls. When you, ladies, I guess, when did you discover there was a psychic, let's go even further back than that. As twins, without special psychic abilities, most twins say there is a relationship, a psychic relationship or a communication between the two that other people don't have. True?
1: Yeah, well, an extrasensory kind of connection, although we tell people that we have that, but we're psychic for other people.
0: Right.
1: And most twins, they have a connection or a bond with each other. If one of them hurts their ankle, the other is in pain, no matter how far away they are. I know twins that one twin had a baby, and the other one was the one that felt the labor pains.
0: Right.
1: And so that does happen with us, but we take it much farther, and we're able to be psychic for anyone.
0: When did you two realize that your psychic abilities went beyond the norm, even for twins?
2: I would say it's probably around 15 years ago. Terry and I began to experiment with psychic work, and we decided all of a sudden one day together that we could probably get more detailed information through automatic or channeled writing. We had never really known anyone who did this. We just decided to give it a try, and we thought, well, maybe we can actually write answers that come from the spirit world or a higher source of intelligence.
0: Mm-hmm.
2: And sure enough, we did. We were able to write pages and pages of information in an almost archaic language.
0: You were both able to do this.
1: Yes.
2: Yes.
1: We were able to do everything at the same time, exactly.
2: It was quite exciting, and as we worked with this art, we realized that we could predict accurately for friends and loved ones, and it took a while before we really trusted this. We weren't quite sure what was going on, but we knew that we had a mission somehow. And through this process, we developed a divination system using the automatic writing, whereby we can access information from the Akashic records and higher realms.
0: Well, that was going to be my next question. You mm-hmm. used the word channeling, which I've always been a little suspicious of, channeling. but it's another way of saying, in other words, I was about to ask you, where does the information coming, where is it coming from? You said the Akashic records. What do you mean? Explain that to everybody.
2: Well, our actions and thoughts don't simply dissipate or disappear in any given lifetime.
0: Right.
2: They're recorded in the ethers of the universe, in what are called the Akashic or etheric records. It's a band, an etheric band that surrounds the planet, and even one surrounds the galaxy. And it's a part of the spiritual being of creation. We can access it as psychics who do automatic writing. It's easiest to access through automatic writing.
0: Why?
2: I don't know why. It's just been channeled that is the best way, and we didn't know that at the time when we began to do automatic writing.
0: Okay, again, I'm troubled by the word channeling because it implies that you're bringing forth some specific character from the past, but you're not really.
2: No, this is
0: sort of a collective. Are the Akashic records the same thing as a sort of a collective consciousness?
2: I don't believe that's what it is. The Akashic Records is actually a band of energy around the Earth where all thoughts exist.
0: Why is that given? Why could that not equally be called a collective?
2: Because it's not a collection of beings. And your question was, is it a collective of beings or consciousness? It is thought forms, actually. It's actions and deeds that have been already committed, that have happened already. So it's not consciousness as it. You might channel a being.
0: Right.
2: That's not the Akashic Records.
0: Gotcha.
2: You're channeling a spirit entity in that case.
0: All right. All right. And that's not what you're doing. This is from the Akashic Records.
1: Yes, and when we're doing a reading with someone or we're sitting down with someone, we're actually working with their guides as well as ours. We have different guides that we work with. As we elevate in consciousness, we do attract higher and higher level beings. At least that's what we believe.
0: When did you turn from doing individual readings for people, which I don't do on the air, to doing, for example, predictions for the coming millennium?
1: We have been predicting things like earthquakes and different natural events and disasters for a while. We were involved in the Northridge earthquake, which was huge. So ever since then, we've kept an earthquake file. And since we're coming up on the millennium, we thought, well, let's try this. Let's see about doing prophecies for the millennium. And it's amazing the information that we've gotten through. It's pretty interesting, actually. We were just doing some preparation work for your show a couple days ago. And we got the information in about the Egypt air crash and the exact number of people that would die the very day that it happened. The day before the crash. So it was quite amazing. We weren't expecting to pull something in that would happen that soon.
0: Now, how do you document that? When you get a big piece of information like that, obviously people are going to sit out there and say, oh, come on, they're telling us about that now.
1: Right.
0: But what did you do at the time when you got this?
1: Well, at the time, we just we just received the information, and we didn't really know when it was going to happen. We thought, well, it's going to happen soon, but, you know, if you call the FBI, they're going to think you're a nut anyway.
0: I know.
1: So, you know, we've tried calling the police about murder cases. We've worked on murder cases and actually solved one recently. But, it's really a tough thing because you have all this great information and people don't want to print it.
0: I have sympathy with that. I'm sure the police and the FBI really just hate getting these kinds of calls.
2: I'm sure they do.
0: Yeah, and so you've tried a few times in the past.
1: Right.
2: Yes, we have.
0: Have the police ever come to you?
2: Yes, they did. Earlier this year, we worked on three different murder cases in Northern California. We aren't at liberty to give details.
0: I understand.
2: But
1: we did correctly get the murderer's name, and they located him within a few weeks, and it was all over the news. But we did.
0: What do you have to do in order to do that? In other words, do you have to, in effect, relive this murder to get to the information?
1: No,
0: or?
1: We are not like that. I know there are psychics that work that way, almost like a movie, and they're in that
0: That's
1: crime.
0: Right. Yes, right.
1: But fortunately, we don't work like that. Because we're automatic writers, we write the information out. And it just flows like, you know, you're writing a novel, almost.
0: So, when you sit down in front of a pad of paper and you start writing, do you do it together or separately, by the way?
2: We almost always do it
0: together.
2: Because we're joined by 7 cords of energy.
1: But if we're in 2 different rooms, we'll get the exact same information. Doesn't matter where we are.
2: It's just further amplified by working side by side.
0: Yeah, very, very interesting. Mm-hmm. Have you gone through any studies? Has any university come to you and sort of put you through a bunch of testing?
1: When we were students of painting in Italy, we went to the Gemelli Institute, and they took pictures, and we saw twins in jars and things like that. But, you know, we were never really given the psychological tests by anyone.
2: No, and never since we became professional psychics have we been approached, which I think is very interesting.
0: Do you ever see things that scare you?
1: Yeah, I'm not so afraid now. I think what scares me the most is the murder cases, because then you're always thinking you're a target for someone.
2: Yeah, not too many things scare us, we have to be honest. A lot of people have trouble even doing medium work or being involved in it, and we think it's quite fascinating. It's just another level of being, of spiritual being.
0: And, medium work.
2: Medium work, communicating with the other side, this is spirit. And we find that all very interesting and comforting,
1: mm-hmm.
2: to know that the spirit survives death and to be able to actually help a loved one see that they have survived death. So we're not really scared by the woo-woo stuff. We never really were.
0: Hmm.
2: I don't know why.
0: The woo-woo stuff, you call it.
2: Some people would call it. It's just all fascinating to us. It's just all information. Everything is information.
0: Maybe there's another way you could explain this to me.
2: Mm-hmm.
0: Woo-woo stuff. Do you mean by, for example, talking to people who have passed on, or what do you mean?
2: Yes, talking to discarnate spirits, spirits who have passed on into the third astral entry-level plane. That's usually where we communicate. To that immediate astral plane, which is right here. It's right here, right in a band around Earth. It's really not way far up in the sky, as people think heaven to be. It's really right here on a different vibration. It's vibrating at a much higher rate, and therefore we cannot see the beings on that level. But it's right here. And we can access certain spirits. We don't always want to access certain spirits because, you know, perhaps they've just died in a traumatic accident. Their spirit has not really recovered and been healed. So we feel sometimes it's an invasion of their privacy. But in certain instances, I think the spirits are happy to come through to loved ones and communicate through us as a conduit.
0: Are most spirits happy? Or do you encounter a lot of very, very sad spirits?
1: I would not say most are happy, no. I would say probably half and half.
2: Mm-hmm.
0: Half and
1: because,
0: half.
1: Because you don't really become happy by virtue of death. You pretty much take it with you, whatever whatever you your state of mind and emotions were when you, at the time of death, is what you pretty much bring to the spirit world.
2: Mm-hmm. Hmm. Sometimes we'll actually start crying when a spirit being is crying and connecting with a loved one. We'll actually take on the emotion and we'll have tears coming down. And that's not like me. I don't cry normally.
0: So you feel that pain?
2: Yes, we do. We do feel it somatically.
1: Very much so, yeah.
2: Which is part of the reason this work is so difficult.
0: Yeah, I was going to say, that's kind of good and bad. I mean, don't you come out of that sort of drained?
2: Oh, absolutely. That's the word I was going to use, Art. It's very draining, and people don't realize that. Because we're using all our energy, our psychic energy, to pull in this higher vibration frequency, which is really about connecting. We're raising our vibration to the point where we can bring in such a spirit, and it is very, very draining for us.
0: What do you say to fundamentalist Christians who would say to you, you are false prophets, any prophet that is not accurate 100% of the time, you've heard it a million times, I'm sure,
2: Oh yes. Is
0: a false prophet?
2: Well, we're not here to convince anyone.
1: I don't think any prophet is 100% accurate. Yes, we've been told by three very well-known psychics that we were Nostradamus. And so, if you know, I have a tendency to believe that. I do believe that many of his prophecies are still correct. I think his prediction for the end of the world in 3037 is probably the closest prediction of all that have been made.
0: All right. Ladies, hold tight. We'll be right back, and we'll go to the phones. I'm Art Bell.

0: By the way, I'm going to roll that Mackinac video when we come back out of this break. So if you have access to streaming video, you might want to get on up there about now. Don't touch that dial.
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0: 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Tonight featuring a replay of Coast to Coast AM from November 2nd, 1999.
1: Good morning, everybody. Terry and Linda Jameson are here. They are psychic twins, and they've had a look at what's coming for us from the Akashic Records with regard to the automatic writing they've both done. Whether together or separate, it comes out the same. So obviously, we're about to take a peek into the future and see what...

0: All right, back now to our psychic twins, Terry and Linda Jameson. Welcome back, you two.
1: Thank you.
0: We all would like to know what is coming. We're coming to the thousand-year change.
1: Mm-hmm.
0: I guess we're going to, it's optimistic, but we're going to get to experience that, and not a lot of generations do.
1: Mm-hmm.
0: So it's something very special, and a lot of people are pretty concerned about what lies ahead. A lot of people feel something is coming. They don't quite know what it is.
1: Yes.
0: Maybe it's the thousand-year change that makes them feel that way only, or maybe something really is coming. Which is it?
1: Well, we don't predict the Armageddon that so many have, although we feel that the next several years are going to be full of disasters and all of that. Definitely many natural disasters coming next year. But we also see very positive things like an AIDS cure in 2002.
0: Oh.
1: And a cancer cure, especially for breast cancer by 2007, for example. A breast cancer drug breakthrough in 2003. So many positive things as well.
0: Wait a minute now. Cancer when?
1: Cancer cure, hopefully 60% by 2008. And breast cancer controlled or prevented by 2007.
0: Wow. So a lot of medical breakthroughs.
1: Yes,
2: quite a few. I mean, we'll see a cloning of body parts in the not too distant future.
0: Boy, that one's already almost underway.
2: Yes,
1: right.
2: It is. Yes.
0: And I'm not so sure that it's a good thing. I'm not so sure it's a bad thing. I don't know.
1: Right.
2: I'm not sure. I try to, abstain from judgment in the whole thing, but I don't really see a common cloning of individuals, per se, of people, more so the body parts and diagnostic chambers where health problems can be assessed and headed off at the pass, predicted. One interesting thing we did get was that there would be a two-way voice communication with other dimensions as early as 2030, a high-tech direct transmission of information from the astral realm that would enable us to communicate with UFOs and alien life.
0: Wow. Now, that's really interesting.
2: Mm-hmm.
0: A lot of my guests feel that UFOs and other phenomena that we discuss on this program
2: mm-hmm.
0: are commonly sourced in the astral realm.
2: Mm-hmm.
0: And we've always wondered when there will be and if there ever could be a breakdown between the two or even a communication established between the two. And you're telling me by 2030
1: yes.
0: we will have accomplished that?
2: Mm-hmm. Yes, we will. It's going to be quite exciting. And I believe that most of the energy that we do receive from UFOs, higher intelligence, is benevolent. We don't see it as particularly harmful or evil. Some we do, yes, certainly, but I think by and large we will see a fairly friendly communication overall.
0: Well, while it's true that most of what we don't understand scares the you-know-what out of us, the fact of the matter is there have been accounts of abductions that don't sound really friendly.
1: No, those are not. And we've experienced abduction as well. But we do feel that communication with UFOs is going to step up greatly within the next 7 years. So it'll be almost commonplace.
0: Another aspect of ufology that's puzzled ufologists for a long time
1: mm-hmm.
0: is the fact that so many times these craft are so solidly there to be seen,
2: mm-hmm.
0: do things aircraft absolutely could not do that we have,
2: mm-hmm.
0: and then disappear.
1: Disappear. Mm-hmm.
0: That's right.
1: Right.
2: Yes, they dematerialize.
0: That's right. And what would explain that would be dimensional travel.
1: Mm-hmm. Yeah. And time travel, right.
0: Sure. So oh, there'd be something to ask you about. So is that the same thing as time travel?
2: I think it is, but I'm not an expert on that subject at all. I think it can be explained by the same sort of physics. I do see dematerialization and time travel being possible in this society, on our civilization, over the next 300 years. I don't see it before that.
0: 20. Do you have any idea what would occur? I mean, it's really curious to imagine a sudden communication with the astral realm.
2: Yes.
0: Now, when we talk about communication to the astral realm, are we talking about the ability, for example, to communicate with those who have passed on?
2: Yes, exactly. They're spirit beings on the astral plane.
0: Boy, that would complicate things severely.
2: Well, think of it this way, Art. You could have a communication with a murder victim, say, alive in the third astral plane,
0: right,
2: who will be able to give testimony against their killers through this technology, tape recorders and
1: computer
2: instruments, yes, that receive a direct transmission from spirit beings. So the whole judicial process would have to change consequently.
0: Boy, it sure would. You know, it would be a long time before such a thing would be admitted to the courts, but
1: it would
0: change. It would also, though, have some other effects. For example, when a man dies and leaves his widow, she grieves for a period of time, and then she gets remarried.
2: Mm-hmm.
0: Well, if she could still, you know, if she knew she could communicate to her ex,
2: mm-hmm,
0: might that not sort of get in the way of...
1: Yes, it can, and it does, and we're mediums as well, and mediums have experienced that problem because people are not always encouraged by the ability to communicate with the dead.
0: Well, that's right, and your dead partner might not be real wild about you flying around in your new little sports car from the insurance money and meeting some new guy.
1: Right, exactly.
0: You know, I mean, it really would have a lot of societal effects that you can barely even imagine.
1: It complicates me.
2: I would think so.
0: Huh.
2: Actually, but spirits, actually, once they pass into the astral realm, don't really want that much to do with earthly beings. And,
0: now, isn't that something?
2: It's a little surprising.
0: Yeah, most of the recent movies I've seen have actually indicated that is the case, that they really want release from...
2: Yes.
0: The ties to this world.
2: Yes, they do. They're as involved in their world as we are with ours, and it's, you know, only, I think, few spirits that are kind of hanging around on the lower astral, almost ghost spirits that are more involved with us, not the ones who've really passed over to the other side.
0: Can you give me any insight as to why? I mean, we just passed Halloween. I did a lot of ghost shows. I firmly believe that there are ghosts, and we wonder about the nature of them.
2: Mm-hmm.
0: Whether these are repetitive echoes of what was,
1: right,
0: or whether they're actual spirits here, still trapped in some way.
1: Yes. Well, we think they're both. We've done ghost busting, and we've talked about it in films and so on. But we do feel that it's a combination of things. There are many different types of apparitions or hauntings. There are the memory recorded in space and time, and there are also clearly spirits that are trying to communicate from the other side, and there are the lower life forms that are interfering, but they just are too afraid to pass on to the astral.
0: Hmm. What do you think would happen if one of you died?
1: I definitely think we would establish a psychic communication. We did a reading for the Del Rubio triplets, and a month later, one of them died unexpectedly, and they're able to communicate.
0: You twins did readings for triplets?
1: That's right.
2: That's pretty trippy.
0: Did you foresee what was going to occur?
2: Yes, we did.
1: Yeah, but we don't get that kind of information on national television.
0: Oh, this was a national TV thing?
1: Yes.
0: Oh, my. That, I guess, was going to be almost my next question. If you see something bad, something really, really negative,
2: yes,
0: you see somebody is going to die.
1: Yeah.
0: You don't tell them?
1: It depends. Sometimes we feel that it's best not to, because a lot of people just can't handle that kind of thing. And many people say, don't tell me. I don't want to know when I'm going to die.
2: Some people actually do say, I want to know when I'm going to die, and we will do our best to tell them what we're getting.
0: How close can you get?
2: Pretty close. We've gotten really close. many times. We've lost a lot of friends over the years to AIDS and so forth, and we've almost always been able to predict when they would die. So it's fairly accurate.
0: With the advances they've made...
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0: In AIDS, a treatment. They at least seem to be keeping people alive for a longer, much longer period of time.
1: And right.
0: They're almost saying that... an AIDS diagnosis now is no longer a death sentence.
1: No, it's not.
0: And so that must get reflected in the readings you do for people in that situation.
1: Oh, absolutely, yeah.
2: Yes, it does. Also, there are so many breakthroughs in medical technology. It's harder and harder to see people dying of certain things because by certain periods because... people are living longer. They are. We actually predict a time when people will be living to 150 years old within the next 75 years.
0: With a quality of life that is good?
2: That remains to be seen. I think there will be increasing, obviously, quality of life as the millennia goes on. But I think it's interesting. We are seeing all kinds of things in terms of... cures for MS and cerebral palsy and muscular dystrophy and things that used to have no cure, spinal cord injuries.
0: Right.
2: We see a great progress being made within the next decade.
0: Well, I know they're very close, and I was just up at the Somewhere in Time reunion. Christopher Reeves was one of the stars of that Somewhere in Time movie, which I love so much, and he is hopeful that in his lifetime, and not very far into the future, there is going to be a cure, and he's going to get up and walk.
1: Yeah. I don't know about him walking, although he is pioneering for the others, and I do think that other people will within the decade.
2: Absolutely. I think he will walk, but I think he'll still need to be aided. You know, with the various equipment, and I don't really see the miracle that everyone's hoping for, unfortunately.
0: Okay, so not all the news is good by a long shot.
2: No, by no means. We're seeing a stock market crash.
0: Oh, when?
1: Well, it's pretty clear around 2004, 2005 at the latest.
2: Yeah.
1: And actually, astrology does support this in some of my research. So it's very likely. Now, prophecy is a prediction of events based on the present, and it's not really a fixed thing. In other words, we do have free will. We can change our destiny. We totally believe this.
0: I have interviewed many, many prophets, ladies, and some of the best, Gordon Michael Scallion and Lori Toy, and a lot of the very best out there, and they all say the same thing, that prophecy is not fixed in stone, that it can change. But as you get closer to an event, it begins to get locked into stone as you get very close to the event.
1: Uh-huh.
0: You believe that's true?
1: Yes, I do.
2: Mm-hmm. Absolutely. We believe strongly, as we're Buddhists, actually, and we've been practicing Buddhism for 15 years, and we believe that we can collectively change a destiny, as it were. We can change our collective karma or destiny.
0: Nichiren Shoshu Soka Gakkai?
1: That's correct.
0: Namyororin Gekyo,
1: you're familiar,
0: right?
1: Yes.
0: Yes, well, I lived in Japan for a decade.
1: Oh, how about that?
2: That's interesting. Uh-huh.
1: Then you're very familiar with this, yeah.
0: I am very familiar.
2: Ah.
0: And really, it is a religion that suggests that you can have, in this lifetime, what you want materially and from a career point of view or your love life or whatever else, and that if you... concentrate and chant, you can produce these things in your life now, correct?
2: That's part of it, absolutely. It's really about attaining personal happiness in this life so that we don't need to keep repeating the same negative patterns lifetime after lifetime. Mm. It's an acceleration of changing one's karma on the ninth level of consciousness. It's very powerful. We can, yes, attract what we need. Sometimes we don't attract what we want. But that is, I think that's a misunderstanding of this particular practice. We can't always attract exactly what we want, but it usually is what we need to change our karma.
0: Why do you think this particular religion that you practice, which I'm familiar with, is any more powerful than other altered states of consciousness or prayer or intense concentration on attaining a goal?
1: I'm not sure I believe it is more powerful. There was a time when I used to say it was, but I've really broadened my scope. I think both of us have. And you know, I think there are many ways to achieve a goal in this sense. And, for us, it certainly, the practice of chanting has certainly opened us up to a greater awareness and probably is the reason we're psychics today.
0: But it's simply another altered consciousness that allows doors to be opened.
1: That's right.
2: Yes, well said.
1: It's a way of being in the world differently, seeing beyond appearances, so that you can really see what's true. And I think that's enlightenment.
0: Now, do you think that people could do as you do without being twins? In other words, the twin aspect of it, in what way does that differ from what an individual might be able to do themselves with the same sort of concentration efforts?
1: Good question.
2: Yes, it is a good question. And I'm not sure that I know how to answer that.
1: I think it certainly is a very important thing that we're twins, because we can each predict, and coming up with the exact same times, years, dates, locales, countries, past life, future. We have identical matching information. I mean, it's harder to dispute that.
2: It's a verification, an instantaneous verification
1: of
2: the information coming through when the other gets the exact same thing.
0: Have you ever wondered, though, whether the information that you're gleaning is not coming through one of you and being telepathically transferred to the other?
1: We've thought of that.
2: Yeah.
1: That has occurred to us. One time we conducted an experiment, and Linda followed me all around the kitchen for maybe 20 minutes, and she gave me 7 directions telepathically, and I performed every single one of them correctly. So I know I'm a good receiver.
0: Well, okay, then what did you conclude from that?
1: That it was interesting because I couldn't, do the same thing when I was following her. So I was the receiver, clearly, but I really do feel that we both have, we're getting in contact with the same guides, with the same information, whatever it is.
2: Yeah.
1: I really think we have
2: the proof
1: at equal
2: is
1: level.
2: In the result, in the outcome, and that's what we've found to be so. People calling and saying you were right, I did lose my job exactly when you said, or I did get cancer as you predicted, and so that's where we know something else is going on besides just picking up on the others.
0: Gotcha. All right. Hold on, ladies. Stay right there. We're at the top of the hour. We'll be right back.
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0: 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Tonight featuring a replay of Coast to Coast AM from November 2nd, 1999.
1: Morning, everybody. We've got the Jameson twins here. And they can look into the future for you, and that is what they are doing. Now, we don't do individual readings for anybody. We don't do that on the air. But general questions that would apply to all of us and our collective future are certainly welcome. And we've heard a lot already. Something very inspirational about this song. I don't know what it is. It kind of did not exactly fit the movie, I thought, but boy, it's a heck of a song. Stay right there. More Jameson Twins coming right up.

0: Well, all right, back now to the Jameson twins. Here they are once again. Ladies?
1: Yes, hi, Art.
0: All right, lots and lots of people want to talk to you, so
1: great.
0: Let us adventure forth. First time caller line, you're on the air with the Jameson twins. Hi.
2: Hello?
0: Hello.
2: Hey, my name is Daniel. I'm calling from Nashville, Tennessee.
0: Hi, Daniel.
1: Hi, Daniel.
2: Hello, good morning, ladies and Art. My question was about the year 2000. I was wondering what they thought was going to happen, whether there were going to be any riots or anything during then, or major computer crashes, whether it be in the United States or around the world.
0: Really, really good question. Everybody is up in the air about the whole Y2K question, what it's going to bring, how much disruption there's going to be. It's a pretty near-term event, ladies. What do you see?
1: I don't see a lot of that. I don't see a lot of disruption. I don't see a lot of computer crashes. I think it's minimal. It's going to be minimal compared to the fear that surrounds it.
3: Yeah. We're not seeing tremendous problems with that. Just sort of a few fires people need to put out, but I don't see anything really
0: major. Nothing really major, huh?
1: I know.
3: It's funny you're calling from Tennessee, because we did see a race riot in Tennessee in the year 2001.
0: A race riot
3: yes.
0: In Tennessee?
3: Yes.
0: In 2001.
3: Yeah, that's the only place we actually got a specific answer to when we asked about race riots.
0: Huh.
3: Tennessee.
1: Yeah.
0: Tennessee, boy, that's seems unlikely, but an interesting prediction.
1: Yeah, I was surprised, too.
0: Wild card line, you're on the air with the Jameson twins. Good morning.
4: Hey, Art, this is John in Atlanta.
0: Hi, John.
3: Hi. Hi, John.
4: Good evening, ladies.
3: Good evening.
4: Y'all said y'all were Buddhist, right?
1: Right.
3: Yes.
4: Do y'all practice any particular form of meditation?
1: Other than Buddhism, you mean?
4: Well, I was just wondering what y'all's particular form of meditation, because I'm trying to figure out how to do it myself, and maybe I can get some advice from you.
1: If you're interested in the Buddhism, you can contact the local Soka Gakkai, SGI, it's called, SGI USA, in Nashville. They have a center there. And you can just attend meetings, and it's free. If you're interested in meditating, it's very, very simple. All you need to do is sit quietly, and the object is to still your mind and just breathe in slowly to the count of four and exhale slowly to the count of four and try to focus on your breathing. And it's that simple. There are many, many books on meditation. I recommend you pick up, you know, a basic introductory book on meditation. There are so many different types. But that's, you know, if you can do 15 minutes of just focusing on your breathing every day, it'll make an enormous difference.
4: Okay, thank you. Do y'all know who the next president might be?
0: Oh, now there's a good question.
1: No one asked
3: when someone would ask that.
0: Yeah, the presidential elections are looming ahead. They may be a crashing bore. Actually, that's what I think they're going to be, is a crashing bore.
1: Yeah.
0: But what do you ladies think? Do you have any idea of the outcome?
1: Yeah, I do think Bush is going to win.
3: Yeah, we both do.
0: Bush, huh? Mm-hmm. Another Bush.
1: Mm-hmm. Mm. What do you think?
0: Well, I have no specific prediction. I have some trepidation. East of the Rockies, you're on the air with the Jameson twins. Hello.
5: Hello, hi, this is Larry from Montreal.
0: Montreal,
1: hi,
0: yes,
1: Larry.
0: Sir.
5: Yeah, I got a question about the Quebec separation from Canada.
0: Oh, yes.
5: Could it occur?
0: In other words, he wants to know if Quebec will, in fact, separate from the rest of Canada.
1: Oh, that's a good question.
5: Mm-hmm.
1: Yeah, I do think so.
0: Any
1: I'm getting a yes right now, and I think it could happen within a year.
0: Within a year?
1: Yeah.
0: Within 1 year, sir, yeah. And the answer is yes.
5: 1 year?
0: Yes.
5: I'm very surprised, because I was thinking that maybe there will be more opposition to that.
0: Would you be happy about that prospect or not happy?
5: Personally, me?
0: Yes.
5: Yes. Except I would like a government who is more responsible than the one we have right now.
0: Well,
5: rough time.
0: Most of them begin that way. Well, I can say, all right, sir, thank you very much.
1: Thank you.
0: And take care. West of the Rockies, you're on the air with the Jameson Twins. Hi.
6: Hi, thanks for taking my call.
0: Sure, where are you?
6: Oh, this is Dawn in Honolulu.
0: Okay.
6: I just like to ask the twins if they see any problems or conflicts regarding the two Koreas in the near future.
1: Regarding Korea?
6: Regarding the two Koreas. Mm-hmm.
1: Any problems, let me ask?
6: Any problems or just conflicts that might be coming up in the near future that maybe someone really shouldn't be going there.
1: Hmm. Okay. Next year, I would avoid going there around February. February, March.
3: I'm not really feeling strong feelings about Korea right now. Sorry, I can't be more specific than that. I don't see a big breakdown in the communist leadership structure for a while.
0: Okay.
6: Mm-hmm.
0: All right, there you are. First time caller line, you're on the air with the Jameson Twins. Hello.
7: Hi, how's it going?
1: Good. How you doing?
7: My name's Freddie. I'm calling in from Beaumont, Texas.
1: Okay.
7: I had two questions. The first one is really quick. I'm just wondering, as far as honing up psychic abilities, what would you guys recommend?
1: Okay. A good book to start with is The Psychic Pathway by Sonia Choquette.
7: Okay.
1: Very good book for the beginner, I think. And if you have a very good, reputable local psychic that you can study with, that's the best.
7: Yeah. My second question relates to the third secret of Fatima. I've been hearing about that. I don't know if you guys are familiar with that or not.
3: I've heard something to that effect.
7: Basically, it's supposed to be some sort of secret that was presented to a nun in the early part of the century, and she was supposed to take down this secret, give it to the Pope, and he was supposed to open it in 1960 and explain to the world what it was. It was some sort of dire warning or admonishment. And,
0: that's right. So very serious that the Pope would not relate it.
7: Yeah.
0: That's really true. The third secret of Fatima, it's called, ladies. What do you get from that?
1: What's your question? Are you asking if it will be true if it'll be related?
0: Well, I don't know. I guess either one is good. In other words, do you come up with such a secret being held? It's widely believed it's true. Popes have actually talked about it.
3: I believe it's true.
0: And is it, as they have said, so awful, whatever it is, that they can't or won't relate it?
1: I see. I do believe it's true. I believe it exists, and I believe it's in their possession. I don't see it happening.
0: Okay.
3: Nor do I.
0: All right. All right. Interesting.
3: A lot of hype.
0: Yeah, a lot of hype. All right. Wild card line, you're on the air with the Jameson Twins.
8: Hello.
0: Hello there.
8: Hi. This is Jay calling from Bakersfield. How are you doing tonight?
0: Okay.
1: Great.
8: I was wondering if the twins had any ideas on the cause of the plane crash.
1: Oh, yeah. We sure do.
3: It is a terrorist act.
1: Yeah, we saw a bomb in a suitcase. And the owner of the suitcase did not board, and it was suitcase was brought on board in L.A. And then today I noticed in the news that they were actually using bomb-sniffing dogs in L.A., so we feel like they're on to something, too.
8: Yeah, I heard something, either I read it in the paper or heard it on the news or something about one passenger that had got off in New York, the only passenger that had got off in New York.
1: That person, I feel, didn't have anything to do with it.
0: No, actually, that person was some sort of airline counseling person.
8: Yeah, yeah. He worked for talking to families of
0: crash victims.
8: Yeah.
0: Kind of thing. Yeah.
1: That was our sense, yeah. Uh-huh.
8: Okay, and another question. Would it be okay to ask if you have any lucky numbers for me?
1: We don't do numbers.
0: No. All right, thank you very much. No, we're not doing any personal readings, sir. Thank you, though. Are there lucky numbers, though, generally?
1: Well, we don't deal with numbers. We kind of feel like it's our psychic gift is a gift that's used more for spiritual reasons and prophecy. And if you use it for gambling purposes, then we feel you could lose the gift.
3: It's kind of a misuse of the power.
0: That is also something I hear from so many who do prophecy. East of the Rockies, you're on the air with the Jameson sisters. Hi.
9: Good morning. Yes. This is Daniel Passel.
0: Daniel.
9: Two real quick questions. First is, what do you're practicing Buddhist, what do you feel about the practicing of the craft? And also, with that in mind, where does the Roman Catholic stand in the next millennium?
0: All right, the practicing of the craft.
1: You're talking about Wicca or witchcraft?
0: Yes, that's what he's talking about.
1: Well, I don't know much about witchcraft. I personally have nothing against white magic. It doesn't interfere necessarily with the Buddhist practice. We feel that there's no way that you can create harm through practicing Buddhism at all. So I don't see that practicing witchcraft is harmful unless it's black magic or something.
0: Very interesting. All right. First time caller line, you're on the air with the Jameson twins. Hello.
10: Hi, Art. This is Keith from Kansas City.
0: Hi, Keith.
10: Hi. I was wondering if they knew who brought down TWA Flight 800 and if we'll have alien contact in the future.
1: Well, that's a great question.
0: Both of them. Yeah, okay. First of all, TWA 800. Any thoughts on that one?
1: Well, we had a client on that flight, and actually we felt that there was a bomb very distinctly involved in that flight, and we, you know, for some reason they're keeping it a secret, but it's, they have to know.
3: Sabotage.
1: They have to know. And it's interesting because I say we had a client on the flight and she communicated to us after it crashed because we're mediums.
3: Mm-hmm.
1: So she told us what happened.
0: And you know, it's funny because TWA 800 aside, I've done a lot of programs on that. Mm-hmm. This latest crash seems to be thrust reverser problems. It really does look that way. TWA now, TWA, I'm wrong. CNN actually is now reporting that

0: very world-renowned public official.
1: All right. Actually, that question winds into the other question the person asked that we did not really answer. And that question was about ET contact.
2: Uh-huh.
1: So really they are sort of one and the same. What do you all have to say about ET contact? Will it be made?
3: Oh, yes.
2: Oh, definitely.
3: There will be a great deal of ET contact in the year 2012, we're feeling. A great deal of communication at that point. I also feel that the Roswell issue will be made more plain around that time, around the same time, 2012, 2013.
2: Right.
3: Not sooner. I'm not seeing the government coming forth and being honest before that time.
1: Huh. All right. Ladies, hold on for just one second.
2: Yes.
1: I think that I've got something or another that I've got to accomplish here, or do I? Let me see. Did I do this? I don't know. It's a good question. I think not. So I think I better do it right now. We'll be right back. I thought that I had done that, and so indeed I have. Ladies, you're back on the air again, and here's another call. East of the Rockies, you're on the air with the Jameson Sisters. Hi.
4: Hi, how's it going?
2: Hi, how you doing?
4: All right. This is Tyrone from St. Louis. Actually, I was calling to find out. There's a lot of talk around here about an earthquake around
2: St. Louis.
4: Louis.
2: Missouri?
4: Yeah. it was predicted a while back, and then now there's started talk again.
2: I don't see it.
4: All right. I was just wondering. They started talking about it again, so.
3: Who are you listening to?
4: Huh?
3: Who's talking about it?
4: Actually, the news around here started it again.
1: Really?
2: Uh-huh. Yeah, I don't believe it.
4: Yeah, they started saying, well, there's minor tremors and all of this, and talking like there's going to be a major earthquake again.
1: Are they really?
4: Yeah, one, not again, but, you know, one coming.
2: I don't even think there's a major fault there, is there?
4: Actually, we have one just south of us. I can't remember the name of it.
2: Uh-huh.
4: But there's one about 75 miles south of us.
1: Yeah. All right. That's right. I believe there is a big one, but it's not gone in a long, long time.
4: Right. Yeah. They said it's been over 100 years.
1: That was the earthquake, I believe, that changed the course of the Mississippi, wasn't it?
4: Yes.
2: Oh, wow.
4: So... That's probably why I was kind of concerned when they started talking about it.
1: Of course. All right, sir, thank you.
4: Hey, you have a good day.
1: Take care, and I guess you can rest easily. The Jameson twins are here. Psychic twins. Does that surprise you? It does not me. We're talking about what's coming soon and in the near term. I'm Art Bell. And we're doing what this song talks about. We're running in the night.
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1: And you're getting a nice little peek into the future. The Jameson twins are here. They're psychic, and they are indeed identical twins as well. So, more of that in a moment.

0: going into a final segment now with the psychic twins, the Jameson sisters, Terry and Linda. And here they are once again. Ladies, are you ready?
1: Yes, we are.
0: Here they come. First time caller line, you're on the air with the Jameson twins. Hi. Yeah.
2: Hi, good morning.
3: Hi. Good morning.
2: Jane from New York.
4: Hi, Jane.
2: Hi, Art. Hi, twins.
3: Hi, Jane.
2: I have a question concerning the West Nile-like virus. If you know what it is, and

0: What will happen with it?
1: The one in New York?
0: Yes.
1: Okay. What's your question? What's going to happen with it?
0: Well, what? No one quite knows where it came from and what it is. They're calling it a West Nile-like virus.
1: Right.
0: But
2: apparently it's modified in some way from the original West Nile virus, and they're all wondering what, where it's from and where it's going, I guess.
0: Mm-hmm.
2: Okay. Ladies?
1: Wow. Let me ask.
2: We're getting a lot of those kinds of things, new diseases popping up, things in the environment that we've never seen before and
1: yeah,
2: we don't much like seeing. What do you see on this?
1: Yeah, we're seeing a lot more mutations in terms of viruses going on in the next couple decades especially. I feel like this one will be under control in about 6-7 months.
3: Yeah,
1: I feel, Carrie.
3: Even sooner, I mm-hmm. see. And I really don't think there are any new illnesses. I think that everything has been around forever, and it just kind of keeps popping up in different forms.
2: Uh-huh.
3: But I don't think it's going to get out of hand, and I don't see germ warfare involved with this particular one.
2: All right. Good. That's good to hear. Wild Card Line, you're on the air with the Jameson Twins. Hello.
4: Good morning, Art, Linda, and Terry.
1: Morning.
5: Morning.
4: My name is Mike. I'm calling from Omaha, Nebraska. On KFAB News Radio 1110.
2: Yes, sir.
1: Hey.
4: And I just want to know if you foresee the return of the 10th planet in the near future and what would happen when it shows up.
2: Do you know what the 10th planet is, ladies?
1: I don't, actually.
2: It's Sitchin's work. He thinks that the human race originated from the visitation of an alien race that lived on a planet that returns every... How many years, sir?
4: 3,600.
2: 3,600
1: uh-huh.
2: years, yes. Uh-huh. Anything on that at all?
3: I don't see that returning at all. Do you, Linda?
1: No, I don't. I know that Lyra was a planet that was thought to inhabit Earth, colonize Earth 5 times. I don't know if that's related, but I don't really see this 10th planet thing bearing out.
2: Mm-hmm. All right. Good. All we can do is ask. East
1: yeah.
2: of the Rockies, you're on the air with the Jameson Twins. Hi.
6: Yes, this is Marty calling from Cincinnati, Ohio.
3: How are you?
6: Good. I wanted to ask, earlier you had said something about young spirits having problems with the faster vibrations of the
1: right.
6: world.
1: Yes, indeed.
6: And what are some things that a young spirit can do to cope with this?
3: I would definitely put meditation, some kind of meditation first on your list. It's so important for people to be grounded. And another thing that we help people do is something called root walking. All you do is picture roots growing from your feet down, halfway down into the earth and wrapping around large crystals.
2: Huh.
3: And try to do that during the day, throughout the day. Even when you're walking, you are grounded.
1: Yes.
3: It's so important.
1: Daily meditation and prayer for groundedness and protection, psychic protection.
3: And really ask your guides to help you stay centered.
1: This is a young soul country, by the way. It's a young soul planet, actually. Very few old souls actually reside on our planet.
2: Yes, so I've heard.
1: Mm-hmm.
2: All right.
6: Okay, thanks so much.
2: All right, thank you. West of the Rockies, you're on the air with the Jameson Twins.
7: Hi, this is Nadine calling from Newport Beach. I listen to KBC 790.
2: Of course.
7: Yeah. And I also practice Buddhism.
2: Okay, you're gonna have to screech at it.
7: Oh, I'm sorry. Can you hear me okay now?
2: Much better.
7: Okay. Well, I practice Buddhism too. I'm an SGI member as well.
3: Yay!
7: Up here, yeah.
1: Great.
7: And I wanted to ask you, about 10 years ago, I used to go to a psychic in Colorado Springs, and she kept talking about world teachers, and one in particular that she would mention was Maitreya, saying that he would return. And she didn't really delve into it that much, but I just heard something on the radio today. I've been hearing things a little bit now coming out, talking about this Maitreya returning, being just one of the world teachers, one of many teachers
3: that
7: have come.
3: Uh-huh.
7: Do you know anything on that?
3: I have not heard a thing about that. I psychically am feeling that he won't, but... That's
1: mm-hmm.
3: just what I'm getting right now.
1: Mm-hmm.
7: Okay.
1: There's a lot of talk about the second coming of Christ and the Antichrist and all this, and we feel that the Antichrist will actually take form of six different bodies.
7: Oh, really?
1: Six different human beings.
7: Huh.
1: Yeah, within the next, say, 80, 85 years.
7: Wow.
1: We will see evidence of that. But it will not be a single individual as such, somebody we would recognize as a Jesus entity.
7: Yeah.
1: But the Maitreya thing, curious about that. I've never heard that. Have you, Art? Art?
2: Yeah.
1: Oh, have you heard of the Maitreya thing?
2: Yes, I've heard of it, of course, but mm-hmm. I don't know.
7: Yeah. I was just curious if you had heard anything about that at all.
1: Yeah, no, I don't really see that as being a prominent occurrence in this coming millennium.
2: However, when I close my eyes, I do see a child in your life.
7: Yes, there is. He just woke up.
2: All right. Thank you very much for the call.
1: Very noisy.
2: First time caller line, you're on the air with the Jameson Twins. Hello.
5: Oh, yeah, this is Doug from Omaha, Nebraska.
2: Hi, Doug.
5: Yeah, and I was wondering if there'd be a disarmament of America anytime soon.
3: What's the question?
2: He's wondering whether America is going to disarm.
1: Yes, but not for many, many decades.
3: Maybe 5 decades.
2: Five decades.
1: 6 decades, exactly.
2: So most of us will not see it in our lifetime.
1: That's true.
3: Right.
2: Mm-hmm. All right. Wild card line, you're on the air with the Jameson Twins. Hello.
8: Hi, this is Mike from Joliet, Illinois.
2: Yes, sir.
8: Well, first of all, the fault down by St. Louis is called the New Madrid fault. You might check the records.
2: Some people say New Madrid.
8: And secondly, what I was concerned with is any tips on how to get into an astral travel state and to talk to my guides and higher ups.
3: I'm not an astral travel person, but I know that there are books written on that, and I don't specifically.
8: Or any other tips for accessing your guides?
3: Hello,
1: connecting with guides? Did you say?
2: Yeah, I didn't get it either, sir.
8: Or any other tips for accessing your guides or your higher self?
3: Accessing guides.
2: Yes.
3: The best way that I know is to just practice going into a very quiet meditative state and just dialoguing and get in the habit of asking questions, and eventually you'll start sensing answers or hearing them as thoughts. And that's the best way, just practicing.
1: Ask for clarity on your mission, Mike, and ask for specifics as to the direction you should be on or be taking in the near future, and specifics as to where you should be placed, and you will receive help. It's inevitable.
2: All right. Ask and you shall receive, huh?
3: Yeah.
2: All right. East of the Rockies, you're on the air with the Jameson Twins. Hi. Hello?
9: Hello?
2: Yes, sir.
9: Hello. Yes, this is Jim in Homestead, Florida.
2: Okay.
9: I have a question, but I have something about the Miami Circle. Would they have any information about that? But let me say first, Art, I don't know if you know that just about 12, 14 hours ago, the state scientists have authenticated it to be 2,000 years old.
2: Well, that's
9: or more.
2: Actually, sir, that's a reaffirmation. They already had done carbon dating that took it back 2,000 years.
9: Right. Well, then they say that by today it will go beyond that even.
2: Yep, that's right. No, right. I'm well aware of that. Thank you. And that's a new report out today, but it's sort of a reaffirmation of an old report. Do you gals know what the Miami Circle is?
3: No,
1: I'm sorry.
2: It's an ancient artifact that was found on land that was destined to be developed into some modern something or another, and they've stopped construction on it, so it's something that you might take a look at when you get a chance.
3: Okay.
2: All right. West of the Rockies, you're on the air with the Jameson Twins. Hi.
10: Hi there. Any chance of getting on the air?
2: You are on the air, sir. When I said you're on the air with the Jameson Twins, that's what it means.
10: Okay. I just wanted to say I'd like them to generalize a little more on the upcoming events of national disasters or anything like that. I'm sort of making a list, and I'd like to elaborate on that.
2: And you'd like to check it twice. All right. The upcoming disasters that you've chronicled.
3: Okay. Just briefly, are you talking about natural disasters?
2: Well, natural and unnatural.
1: And unnatural. Okay.
2: Sure.
1: Yeah. We're seeing a lot of natural disasters in terms of earthquakes and hurricanes. Blizzards and earthquakes coming up, especially within the next 10 to 12 years, a lot of activity like that because of the global warming. We are seeing various terrorist attacks on federal government, federal buildings.
3: Yeah, particularly South Carolina or Georgia.
2: Really?
3: By July 2002. And also the New York Trade Center, the World Trade Center in 2002.
2: Really?
3: With something, with a terrorist attack. And, yeah, so that's
1: We're seeing school shootings. December 99 in Washington, Detroit in May 2001, Texas in about 6 months, where six will die.
3: Yeah.
1: Also Houston, there were school shootings in Houston, Tennessee, Alabama in 2002, Alabama, Boston and Omaha. We're also seeing Nebraska, Nebraska in 7 years, sorry.
2: So you're seeing a lot of that, I'm
1: yes,
2: afraid.
1: Yes, really a tremendous amount of activity with the school shootings, school violence.
2: Hmm.
3: There's an assassination attempt in 2004 or 6, and
1: yes,
3: again 2017 or 18, a very high likelihood of endangerment to the president, but I don't feel it'll be successful.
2: Okay. You know, many times after something like this is said, I get a visit from the Secret Service.
1: Oh.
2: And I have to always go back and say, look, we were dealing with prophecy, somebody who had visions or whatever, and they go and they check it out, and they say, thank you very much, but inevitably they get a visit.
3: So
1: we didn't get you in trouble,
2: that's right. You're on the air with the Jameson sisters. Hello.
11: Hi, my name is Marty. I'm calling from Sacramento, California.
2: Marty, I can barely hear you.
3: Yeah.
11: Can you hear me now?
2: A little bit better.
11: Okay, I'm a visionary astrologer. I look at a chart and I see things.
3: Right.
11: And by the way, Art, I want to tell you, you're right on target being a Gemini and interviewing the psychic twins. Good
2: right.
11: for you.
2: Right.
11: And I did foresee you leaving the air last October.
2: Yes.
11: And I wrote it down in a letter to myself and sent it to myself, and I have a sealed envelope with the information.
2: Really?
11: Yeah, would you be interested in it?
2: I would indeed.
3: Yes.
11: How best to get it to you?
2: Well, I give out my address on the air all the time. Do you have it?
11: Yes, I'd have your post office address in Pahrump.
2: That'll get it to me.
11: Yeah, it's really interesting.
2: Okay.
11: And also for the twins,
3: yes.
11: What do you foresee happening May 3rd of 2000 when seven planets line up in the sign of Taurus?
3: Okay, good question. Mm-hmm. Around May of 2000, we saw a possible stock market dive, a possible crash.
1: It's a very chaotic time, Marty.
2: Huh.
1: May 3rd is a powerful day, astrologically, I understand. And that is going to create tumult on this planet.
2: Well, I thought it was May 5th, actually. I think it's May 5th of 2000 when all the planets align.
1: Marty? Oh, well.
2: No, I think it's May 5th.
3: Uh-huh.
2: Pretty sure that's the date of alignment.
3: Wow.
2: May 5th of 2000. West of the Rockies, you're on the air with the Jameson twins. Hello.
12: Hi, Art. How you doing?
2: All right.
12: James, down in San Diego, listening to you on KOGO.
2: KOGO, yes.
12: KOGO Radio. I'm really enjoying the program. I just wanted to see how the ladies felt about a couple of issues. I'll just give them all three out.
3: Just a tiny bit louder, please.
2: Yeah.
12: Sure. I can just go ahead. I just wanted to get your opinion on a few things. And one was what your feelings were about the John Bonet murder.
3: I was waiting for that question.
12: And the next one, they're all...
2: hold it.
12: Okay.
2: One at a time.
3: Yeah, one at a time. Well, we definitely saw the parents being involved.
1: Yes.
3: From the very beginning.
12: Wow. Okay, and the next one...
1: We don't feel they'll be convicted, however.
12: Yeah, okay. That's kind of what I think, too.
1: Mm-hmm.
12: The next one was, what do you think about the Egyptian pyramids and what they actually meant?
3: Oh, wow. That's pretty deep.
2: Yes, it is.
3: They were supposedly built by Lyrans, I believe.
1: Mm-hmm. Extraterrestrial energy in part. I mean, guided it.
2: Well, that may be. We know the Egyptians certainly had a hand in building it because...
1: Oh, yes.
2: I've been to the graves of those who built it.
1: Oh, yes. Egyptians actually did. But there was E.T. guidance.
2: Well, there was some kind of guidance because they could not have raised those stones. There's no way. Even the Egyptologists, the most conservative of them, say they don't have the slightest idea of how that was done. So you're saying there was intervention?
1: Oh, yes. Absolutely.
3: Absolutely.
2: All right. Listen, ladies, it has been wonderful.
3: It's been a joy.
2: I want to give your number out, and it's good until, what, 10 o'clock Pacific time?
1: 10 p.m.
3: Oh, yeah.
2: All right. Is area code 323-512-5424. That's 323-512-5424. Do you ladies have any plans to get on the internet?
3: We've been on and off a couple times. We just we're still getting the website to get back on.
1: When we have the web number, we will give it to you. The web
2: address.
1: Address.
3: Yes.
1: We will give it to you, Art.
2: So it is coming back then.
3: Yeah,
1: in about a week.
2: All right. Listen, if you suddenly pick up anything that is really going to happen in the very near term, you've got my number, and I sure would appreciate a call.
3: Okay, we'll call you. You'll be the first one.
2: All right, good enough. Thank you very much. There you have it, folks. That was the Jameson twins, psychic twins. Very interesting, huh? All right, we're going to break at the top of the hour. When we come back, we'll do a solid hour of open lines, and anything you would like to talk about certainly is fair game. I am running a streaming video of the event at Mackinac Island. I don't know whether you've been catching that or not, and I may choose to run it another day this week, but it is running right now. The trip we made to Mackinac Island, it really was something for the Somewhere in Time 19th reunion. So I hope you're able to get that and at least decipher some of what I captured on video. I'm Art Bell, and this, of course, is Coast to Coast AM. Stay right where you are.
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1: Good morning, everybody, and this is Al Stewart's Year of the Cat. For some reason, it has a lot of meaning for me. I haven't quite nailed it down, but this song means a lot to me.

0: right, it's back to open lines now. Anything goes. First time caller line, you're on the air. Hi.
1: Hi, Art.
0: Hello.
1: How you doing?
0: I'm doing okay, sir. Where are you?
1: Here on Interstate 5 in California.
0: Okay.
1: I'm calling about several things the two women, two ladies were talking about.
0: Yes.
1: Earthquakes in San Francisco, I predicted a few earthquakes myself. Northridge, the Big Bear earthquake, I kind of sensed since this last earthquake a couple of days before.
0: Mm-hmm.
1: But all I can do is just a few days before, I can't make no long-distance predictions at all.
0: Mm-hmm.
1: But I'm interested in this writing because I never was much of an artist, and I just started drawing about 5 years ago, and I found out I had some talent.
0: Well, congratulations. What they were referring to mostly was automatic writing.
1: Yeah, I understand about that, but I was just wondering if, you know, if I continue writing and practicing, that I could become, you know, really, really good, you know.
0: Well, I am not the the twin, sir, so I don't have the slightest idea. All I would tell you is there's a lot of starving artists out there.
1: Yeah. Yeah.
0: All right. Thank you very much. That's all my only advice. If you're dedicated, if you really want to do it, then plow ahead, but know that an awful lot of artists end up starving. Wildcard line, you're on the air. Hi.
2: Yeah, that New Madrid earthquake was, I think, 4.3.
0: Oh, no, sir. No, sir. It was closer to 8.
2: I mean, the one just 2 weeks ago.
0: Oh, I see. Yes. Mm-hmm.
2: But it was interesting, you know, when you read the, I read the St. Louis Dispatch just a little bit ago to see exactly what happened.
0: Right.
2: But they had spook lights, and the rock beneath it created ball lightning before the earthquake, which is...
0: Well, I've had a lot of guests that have talked about that.
2: Yeah, and I don't know, that could be... What was the gentleman that predicts earthquakes that you had on your show?
0: Well, there are many. Jim Berkland is a geologist. Gordon Michael Scallion is a prophet, so I'm not sure who you mean.
2: I was really referring to Jim.
0: Jim Berkland, okay.
2: Yeah, they found a new fault line under Orange County that's bigger than Northridge, and they're kind of worried about that right now. But he uses the magnetite in animals and
0: humans, too. We have magnetite as well.
2: Yeah, in the pineal gland. And I wonder if it would not be statistically better to use bacteria in a petri dish.
0: In a petri dish. Well, that's something I guess they could work on. In other words, to watch the behavior of bacteria. Although I would think the magnetite would be more apparent or more influenced in the larger developed mammals, wouldn't you? East of the Rockies, you're on the air. Hi.
3: Hello.
0: Hello.
3: Art Bell?
0: Yep.
3: Wow, I got through. I can't believe it.
0: Yes, you have.
3: This is Steve calling from Clearwater, Florida.
0: Yes, sir.
3: Listening to you on WLS in Chicago.
0: Yes, sir.
3: I got one of those round antenna things at Radio Shack that I can pick you up.
0: That's really quite a reach, isn't it?
3: Boy, you sound so different on the phone.
0: I know. That's what everybody says.
3: But I was going to ask those remote viewing people about...
0: No, they're not. They're not remote viewers.
3: They're not remote viewers?
0: No. They were psychic
3: people. Yeah, about the weather, you know, in Florida, because it's getting really cold down here.
0: Cold?
3: Yeah, it's cold down here. I can't believe it's cold down here. It's,
0: what do you call cold?
3: Well, it's down below 60 degrees.
0: Okay. Well, they're not here anymore, and I'm sorry to not sound sympathetic and to laugh, but for a lot of people in the rest of the country, 60 degrees is not a frighteningly cold temperature. West of the Rockies, you're on the air. Hello. Hello. Going once, going twice, gone. First time caller line, you're on the air. Hi.
4: Hey, this is Mick from Yakima, Washington.
0: Hi, Mick.
4: How's it going tonight, Art?
0: Just fine.
4: First time caller myself.
0: Okay.
4: I've been listening to you for about, 5 years, and I've enjoyed every minute of your whole program.
0: Well, thank
4: you.
0: Thing. Thank you.
4: And them twin psychics?
0: Yes.
4: I have twins in our family, and they're it is true that they're very close. They know when something's, one person's, because one lives in Maine, the other one lives in Seattle, and when one's upset, you know, they all...
0: Now, are these, and tell me something, are these twins sisters of yours?
4: No, they're nieces.
0: Nieces, all
4: yes.
0: Right. Well, that's easier. I was kind of wondering if, you know, like there's, in a family, if you have a set of twins, if you have twins, and then you have a single child, whether the single child feels left out.
4: Probably. If I was left out, I guess I would know it.
0: Yeah. Anyway, so you've got some nieces.
4: Oh, and another thing I was wanting to know about, if you knew about that new discovery in Egypt.
0: Which new discovery? There.
4: Well, there was some news about 2 weeks ago. Somebody was telling me about they discovered another tomb.
0: Not 2 weeks.
4: A recent.
0: Discovery. Yeah, there has been the recent discovery of a
4: but
0: tomb.
4: But they haven't spoke of it. And then I was, I finally got one of these books on taking trips to Egypt and stuff, and I'm trying to get sponsors to see if they could help me out and get me over there.
0: Mm-hmm.
4: And I've been working on it for about 9 months now.
0: Well, keep at it. That's all I can say. I went to Egypt, and I found it to be a really interesting place. You cannot go to Giza. You cannot go to the plateau with the pyramids and the Sphinx and all that surrounds it without being affected. It's obvious that something very special occurred there. And you can talk about it until the cows come home. But there is something special, and there was, I believe, as the sisters said, some kind of intervention that occurred. Wild card line, you're on the air. Hi.
5: Hello, my name is Joe from L.A.
0: Hi, Joe.
5: I just wanted to suggest a potential show topic.
0: Okay.
5: Well, I have a couple of friends. I have actually three old friends who just recently got really heavily involved in this group. It's basically, I don't know if you know what it is, but it's an offshoot of what was the Human Potential Movement in the 70s. It was big in the 70s, 80s. Groups like, I don't know if I should name anything.
0: Well, probably not.
5: Probably not, no.
0: To be safe. They're in a Human Potential Movement, huh?
5: Like the Eastland Institute, things like that.
0: Mm-hmm.
5: It's just, these groups kind of disguise themselves as just self-help seminar kind of things.
0: Mm-hmm.
5: And people really just need to be educated, I think, to what they're getting themselves into and what they're being subjected to.
0: Well,
5: it's kind of a vague topic if I can't mention anything, but...
0: Well, then I can't help you.
5: Right. Also wanted to mention one other thing. I work at a bookstore.
0: Yes, sir.
5: And your book, The Quickening, was shelved under New Age Astrology. And I made sure after a few months of just watching it sit there, I put it under current affairs.
0: I would say it more accurately belongs in current affairs.
5: Yeah, and you know what? After the next time I checked, about three of the copies were gone.
0: Uh-huh.
5: And we had only four copies.
0: Well, there you are. Thank you very much. The Quickening really is more of a current affair. Actually, it's rather prophetic, considering when it was written, and considering what we're going through now, and that's all I can say. You know, check it out for yourself. Be my guest. It's a good book. I'm still very, very, very proud of that book. I'll have a new one coming out soon. Coming global superstorm. But I really do still recommend, if you can find it, The Quickening. I think you will find it contemporary. I think you will find it eye-opening and somewhat prophetic, though I do not profess to be any kind of prophet. Buster the Rockies, you're on the air. Hello.
6: Hi, Art. My name is Ben. I'm calling from Moses Lake, Washington.
0: Hi, Ben.
6: Hi. You know, I don't call talk shows, but I called one. I live in Washington, and I called one in California. because I wanted to spread the word that we just passed an initiative to limit car tabs to $30 a year.
0: To limit what?
6: Car registration to $30 a year for everybody, no matter what your car is worth.
0: Really?
6: Yeah. It used to be a lot higher. And also, along with that, now that this initiative passed, the state can't raise taxes or increase taxes or come up with new taxes without a popular vote.
0: Gotcha.
6: Yeah, and so I told this lady in San Francisco, and she said, oh, that sounds like something Rothbard would come up with. So she totally discounted it. Hmm. And I thought, you know, we in Washington came up with it ourselves. It was an initiative, you know, and it had nothing to do with Rothbard or some other high roller, you know. We finally got the bull by the horns or something else, you know. And I just don't understand why people have to sit here and go, oh, Rothbard or Democrat or Republican or, I mean, hey, we got our stuff together, you know.
0: Sure.
6: And we finally did something right. And I know, okay, we might have these construction projects on the freeways going over the passes kind of, you know, slowed down, and some things may not get done, and they may not build a Washington State Ferry every year like they have been for the last 10 years. But it's not the end of the world. It just isn't.
0: I agree.
6: And one more thing. We have the Columbia River up here.
0: Yes.
6: In Hanford. The Hanford Atomic Energy Reservation they've decided they don't need a buffer zone anymore because they're not building nuclear bombs.
0: Right.
6: So they're debating in Congress what to do with all the land, and the Democrats want to preserve the river as a national wild and scenic river, and they want the land to be wildlife refuge. The Republicans want to they call it local control. Local control, of course, means development, and so there's a big fight over it going on up here. And
0: what do you think?
6: I think this is the only time in my entire life that I trust the federal government. Because they'll lock it up forever. I mean, I'm sorry. I don't trust them, but this is the one time. Because I love that land.
0: All right. Well, I understand how you feel. Believe me, I have a lot of land out by me that I don't want to see developed. It's BLM land, and I don't want to see encroachment, and I don't want to see it paved over. And I don't want to see it changed. But I temper that with an understanding that that is a view of somebody who has already developed his land. And so I have mixed thoughts about it. On the one hand, you want to see that which remains about you pristine. And on the other hand, you've got to consider the plight of those who wish to develop and get out and away from the city and, you know, develop some of the land that's out here. So, selfishly, I don't want to see it developed because I've already got mine. And I think that's pretty much the way everybody feels. They just don't say it. First time caller line, you're on the air. Hi.
7: Hi, Mr. Bill?
0: Yes.
7: Oh, I wanted to talk to you about Bellingham and the chemtrails.
0: Yes.
7: Bellingham, Washington.
0: We may have William Thomas on the air tonight.
7: Oh, okay. Well, I know I can't. I'm lucky to get through. And I listen to you all the time, and I just wanted to report that it is so bad here in the Northwest.
0: That's what I understand. I've been getting a million emails and faxes.
7: Yep, and when you look at the sky, you don't really see a sky anymore. You see kind of a blanket of chemicals with an occasional glimpse of the real sky.
0: Yes.
7: And I do enjoy your programs. And keep up the good work.
0: Thank you so very much. I don't know what to make of chemtrails. We may have William Thomas on tonight if we can make connections. We've kind of arranged for it. And he's got some very shocking things, which are embargoed until we do the program, so I can't talk about it. But tomorrow night, with a little bit of luck, we'll connect with William Thomas. He was supposed to send me his phone number, and he didn't. Buster the Rockies, you're on the air. Hi.
8: Hi, Art. This is Craig in Missoula.
0: Hello.
8: Missoula, Montana.
0: Yes.
8: And I wanted to ask you, I've been listening for a number of years, and there were a couple of things that came up. One, the guy who just called from Washington State, I wanted to bring up the fact that in Montana we passed a similar law about no new initiatives without a popular vote a couple years ago, and then the legislature turned around and made it unconstitutional, called it unconstitutional and threw it out. So I don't want to dampen his parade, but the same thing may happen over in Washington.
0: Well, either that or, unfortunately, typically, courts also overrule initiatives.
8: Exactly.
0: It's happened in California again and again and again, and it really kind of discourages the voter.
8: Exactly.
0: Because
8: well, it did, and here what's happened is we've gotten rid of some of those legislators now that turned against the popular vote, so that's the only way to work within the system on it, I guess. But.
0: Okay. I appreciate your call,
8: and
0: sir.
8: One other thing, Art.
0: Yes?
8: I wondered, it's probably about a year and a half, 2 years ago now, but there was an incident where a guy in Washington had come across what he believed was an alien vehicle. Remember, it attacked his dog. And I never heard an update on anything on that, if anything happened.
0: Well, you're going to get one.
8: All right. Oh, great.
0: Because the people involved have contacted me.
8: Wonderful.
0: And they would like to do an update, so you can be assured that it will be coming up.
8: Great. I'll be listening.
0: All right. Take care.
8: Thanks.
0: East of the Rockies, you're on the air.
9: This is Paul from Wisconsin.
0: Paul from Wisconsin.
9: Yes. I unfortunately do not have internet. And I was wondering if you could tell me what supposedly is going to happen on November 7th, to the best of your knowledge.
0: All I can tell you is that there is a big rumor that something is going to fall from the sky. Three somethings, actually, will fall from the sky on November 7th. But as far as I know, it is only that, a
9: All
0: rumor.
9: Right. Okay.
0: Does that make sense?
9: Yeah. Yeah, thanks a lot.
0: All right, you bet. Take care.
9: Bye.
0: I can't emphasize that enough. As far as I know, it's nothing, folks, except a rumor. But it's a strong and persistent one on the internet. Do I really think it will happen? Not sure.
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1: Good morning, everybody. Well, from Charlotte, North Carolina, Associated Press reports that the FBI is looking into religious extremists and others fearful of Armageddon and or a New World Order, who may use the millennium coming as a pretext for unleashing a wave of violence. FBI says we're not overreacting, we're not pushing the panic button, but we would be remiss if the U.S. did not prepare itself for this possibility. I agree. An abridged version titled Project MEGIDDO, Megiddo, was released on the FBI's website Tuesday. Many extremist individuals and groups place some significance on the next millennium, and as such, it will present challenges to law enforcement at many levels, said the report. The significance is based primarily upon either religious beliefs relating to the apocalypse or political beliefs relating to the New World Order conspiracy theory, in quotes. So they don't believe that.

0: I'm sure that the Fat Blaster product is exactly what it says it is, but I like the name, Fat Blaster. And it conjures up, to me, a mental picture of the blowing up of that whale in Oregon. Now, you may not have seen that. It's a classic, classic piece of video. But a giant whale rolled ashore in Oregon, and the Oregon Highway Department was tasked with doing something with the whale. And they couldn't figure out what to do, so they got a whole bunch of boxes of dynamite, and they put it put the boxes of dynamite under this whale, threw the plunger, everybody retreated, and the whale blew up. Oh man, did it blow up. Giant pieces of whale went soaring thousands of feet, hundreds at least, feet into the air. Took a long time to come back down again. When they did, one big piece of the whale crushed a car. People who were around, including news crews, ran for their lives. Whale blubber was coming down in smelly small hunks as well. And it was an utter disaster. So somehow when I hear Fat Blaster, it calls my vision into mind. Of course, that's not what the product is. On the international line, you're on the air. Hello.
1: Oh, hello, Art. My name is Connie, and I'm phoning from Vancouver, British Columbia.
0: Well, that's some accent you have there, Connie. Not typical Vancouver. Where are you from?
1: From Holland.
0: From where?
1: Oh, the Netherlands.
0: The Netherlands, okay.
1: Yeah. I want to ask, did I hear those trends right? Did they say something about October, you going off the air or something?
0: No, that
1: I'm
0: was
1: not
0: a,
1: no, sure.
0: No, dear, that was a caller.
1: Oh.
0: And that was it was October of 98.
1: Oh, no, I'm happy. You almost gave me a heart failure.
0: I see.
1: Because I want you to be there on New Year's Eve.
0: I'm going to be here. As a matter of fact, not only am I going to be here, but I'm going to be here 2, maybe even 3 hours early.
1: Oh, wonderful. I'm all alone. I live all by myself, and I won't. You will.
0: Well, then we will
1: be there.
0: We will together bring in the new year.
1: Okay.
0: All right.
1: Thank you very much.
0: You bet. Thank you, and take care.
1: Yeah.
0: Why would I not be here? Yeah, we'll talk the new year in. Actually, the new millennium, and I don't think it's going to be. I don't think a lot is going to happen that night. I mean, there are going to be intense, gigantic celebrations going on. There's going to be a lot of consternation and worry. But I don't think it's going to be apparent on New Year's Eve. I think that if Y2K is going to bite, it will bite on the first business day after the New Year. And I think that, of course, is going to be the time to watch. When people begin using computer programs that are not compliant. A lot of small companies are going to have a problem. First time caller line, you're on the air. Hi.
2: Hi. I'm calling from Nebraska.
0: Okay.
2: And I was just wanting, I don't know how long I'm going to get my cell phone to work. I'm going to be going into a dead area. But I was wondering if they could update us on Rodney and Everett, the guy that captured the spirit.
0: Okay, well, I'll say what I can. Had a lot of echo there, too. The last I heard, the spirit is loose. There is no update from the program you heard, unless you had not heard the last portion of it, in which Rodney was released and apparently has moved on to wherever spirits move on to. That was the only update. Rodney is gone. Wildcard line, you're on the air. Hello.
3: Hi, this is Mike from Elk Grove Village. Listen to you on WTAM Cincinnati, and then I switch over to TJM, I'm not sure which.
0: WTMJ in Milwaukee?
3: Yeah.
0: And it's WTAM in Cleveland, I think you're...
3: Right, and then I switch to WLS in Chicago.
0: So you hop all around.
3: Yep. I just want to tell you something weird that I heard after the plane crash early in the morning about 6 a.m. here.
0: Yes.
3: There was a report on ABC radio news that denied that the plane had stopped at Edwards Air Force Base.
0: Yes, I'm aware of that. They had a report that was there for a while saying the plane had stopped at Edwards, and in fact there were a number of Egyptian Army officers on that airplane, as we now know. But then they said, no, that was wrong. It did not stop at Edwards. What I do think is critical is a story CNN is running now suggesting that one of the flight crew wrote up the thrust reverser as a problem in Los Angeles.
3: Mm-hmm.
0: That, to me, seems like a critical piece of information.
3: Yeah, I thought it was weird that they were denying that, and I thought, plus they only found one body. Maybe they offloaded everybody there and sent an empty plane to New York and then on.
0: Mm-hmm. I rather doubt that. Again, I think the Occam's razor principle is operative here. Early in the day, I posted a Chicago Tribune story that I thought was right on the money on my website. And then I thought that was rather confirmed by the CNN story indicating that there was a thrust reversal write-up. And it was disabled, they said, in Los Angeles. Now, you never know about these stories, but it would seem to me if the thrust reverser were deployed in mid-flight, it is one thing that could do exactly what occurred, and that is take an airplane at 33,000 feet, moving 550 miles an hour or so, and send it straight down to the sea in 36 seconds. It would do that. But not too many other things in the world would. East of the Rockies, you're on the air. Hello.
4: Hello.
0: Hello.
4: Hi.
0: Hi.
4: Is Art there?
0: I'm the only one here, actually, so... Yes.
4: Oh, it's not like a live broadcast?
0: It's a live broadcast, sir.
4: Yeah, isn't this the Art Bell Show?
0: Yes, it is.
4: Oh, isn't it live?
0: Yes, it is.
4: So I'm on the air right now?
0: Yes, you are. You know, when I answer the phone and give you that little hint, I say, hi.
4: I was on the radio, so I didn't understand if I was on the air or not.
0: Well, you just confirmed for me what I always tell people. Don't listen to your radio because it will confuse you.
4: Well, I'm not listening to it anymore.
0: Good.
4: This is Brian out of Wisconsin.
0: Yes, Brian.
4: And I was wondering, did you watch Monday Night Football?
0: Yes, I did.
4: Did you happen to catch the commercial where they actually had... They had a guy walk into a supermarket. He ended up stealing a whole bunch of food. It looked like he was stealing. He walks out of the supermarket, and all of a sudden a security guy touches him and says, sir, you forgot your receipt.
0: Yeah, I saw it. The implication was that he had stolen all of this, and the security guy was about to bust him. But instead, he just said, sir, you forgot your receipt. Now, what that commercial was saying is that it's not going to... Soon... There won't be any checkout. You just walk past the sensors. It records everything. It debits your account. Mm-hmm. Cashless society, the whole thing, right?
4: Yeah, it scared the heck out of me.
0: Really?
4: I mean, is that do you think?
0: I think that would be awfully convenient.
4: Do you think that's pertaining to the revelation?
0: No.
4: About the mark?
0: No.
4: About how people can't buy or sell goods unless they have the mark?
0: No. I mean, it might. I'm not a biblical
4: expert. Well, how
0: would
4: they actually be able to tell, like, it's you? That's what I don't know.
0: Well...
4: He just kind of walked... He didn't flash a card or anything.
0: No, I know.
4: He just kind of walked out.
0: I know. I guess I can see where you're coming from, but it sounds awfully convenient.
4: Well, yeah, but the convenience is, you know, where's the balance between convenience and you'll be damned and go to hell if you do this, you know?
0: Well... See, why, if you go and you shop for a bunch of stuff and you walk out with it and your account is automatically charged,
4: mm-hmm.
0: why is that going to send you to hell?
4: Well, I'm just saying, in Revelation, you're not supposed to get the mark, supposedly the mark of the beast. And if the mark of the beast, meaning that you can't buy or sell goods unless you have it, I would assume that that's what they're talking about, where if you walk out of a store, you don't show them a card or anything.
0: It was, I admit, it was a very interesting commercial. Yes, I saw it. All right, we'll toss that out to the audience. He's right. That's exactly what it was. It showed a fellow just apparently stealing. He wasn't really stealing, even though it kind of looked like he was stealing. And he walked out, and the security guy said, sir, you forgot your receipt. When everybody thought he was about to get popped. Or theft. But no. Everything had been recorded and debited, and he had simply forgotten his receipt. So it was sort of sending a message, I guess. West of the Rockies, you're on the air. Hi.
5: Hi there. This is Olin in Culver City, California.
0: Yes, sir.
5: A week and a half ago, Linda Moulton Howe was talking about all the animals dying back on the East Coast. There were flocks of pelicans dying, and there were flocks of crows dying.
0: That's right.
5: And even the lobster beds in Maine.
0: By the millions, sir, actually.
5: Yeah, well, the rivers empty out, and the warm currents from the Gulf of Mexico go up the East Coast and carry the river effluents up to Maine. And I made the connection between the chemtrails being sprayed by the white United Nations cargo planes, and I'm beginning to think that that mixture of germs and viruses that they're spraying all over the country is beginning to kill off all of the wildlife in the air, on the land, and in the sea.
0: Why would you think they would be doing that?
5: Well, they're getting ready to kill us all off in this, New Year's Eve, the shut off the electric power plants and declare a crisis and then declare martial law. And
0: you think so?
5: Well, yeah, United Nations peacekeeping soldiers from Germany and Russia are already in place in some of the closed military bases.
0: Yeah, but here's the problem. We're not going to really have a Y2K problem compared to, for example, Russia, which is going to be a complete disaster. So if UN troops are going to be anywhere, they ought to be in Russia, not here.
5: Well, they should be, but if the New World Order is going to get started, this crisis for the Y2K might be the perfect opportunity to get people to give in with the idea that it's a computer failure instead of a deliberate takeover by turning off the power plants and blocking the highways in and out of main cities.
0: So you really believe that will occur?
5: Well, I've heard that all of the police forces and military forces are all on active duty 2 weeks before New Year's Eve and 2 weeks after New Year's Eve. And on the
0: yeah, but don't you think that that's appropriate for them to do? I mean, really, think about it. They have a job to serve and protect, and how can they protect us if they are not prepared for some kind of disaster?
5: Well, they're very much prepared. They're being militarized with surplus military equipment going to the local police departments, and they're getting ready for some kind of an uprising or a takeover, one or the other.
0: Well, I appreciate your view, sir. I don't know that I share it with you, but I appreciate your point of view. Thank you. I don't think that's what they're doing. And in terms of a one-world order, you know, I've said this before, the UN can't even keep control of small countries, much less big countries. Can you imagine the UN being in the U.S. trying to control everybody? Implementing the one-world government and all that baloney, subverting the U.S. government. Hell, we barely even pay dues to the U.N. They're screeching at us for that. And they can't get control of small, weak, third-world countries. They turn tail and run. So how are they going to get control of a nation like ours with 260 million people, most of them pretty damn cantankerous, and the majority of them with guns? I don't see it. East of the Rockies, you're on the air. Hi.
6: Howdy.
0: Howdy.
6: How y'all doing?
0: We all are fine.
6: I see the government was making plans to find out how TV violence and stuff is making a connection with the kids' clothing problems. I done a test on a 14-year-old girl many years ago, seeing TV for the first time. Turned out quite interesting.
0: What were the results?
6: Oh, this is what I was going to explain. When I first turned the TV on, it was a cartoon. Well, she watched it for a moment, and she didn't show no interest. So I changed the channel. There was a kid demonstrating a new toy. She watched that with interest, and then a soap opera came on. And right in the middle of the soap opera, there were two guys yelling at each other, and she frowned at that noise. Anyway, the one guy shoved the other guy into the armchair, and she turned around and walked out of the barn. That was my oldest cow at that time.
0: Huh.
6: So, by the way, that cow I also had in the courtroom back in 74 as a character witness. The United States government tried to accuse me of having to do with a robbery.
0: It did?
6: Yes.
0: And you had nothing to do with it?
6: Right. I was running a store. I was helping people build a business up.
0: Yes.
6: And the store got busted into around 2 in the morning or so, they figure. Anyway, the people didn't wake me up when they broke into the store. I constantly told the owners to come at nighttime, take the money, and put it in a night deposit. Either that or make arrangements with the local police department.
0: So they tried to hang this on you?
6: Right.
0: But they did not?
6: Well, when they tried to accuse me of having to do with the robbery, I told one of the owners of the store, the day I have to appear in the courthouse is the day I quit. And like I'm talking to you, about a month later, he's telling me about the court scene. I spun around, walked out the door, and made up my mind I was taking my cow into the courtroom with me. And that was the best character witness I could have at that time. By the way, too, she also stopped the presidential motorcade when Reagan was in Dole town area.
0: Who did?
6: My cow.
0: You
6: walked in front of the motorcade.
0: Are you saying cow?
6: Cow, C-O-W.
0: Cow. You took a cow into a courtroom as a character witness for yourself?
6: Yes.
0: And you stopped a presidential motorcade with your cow?
6: Right, I walked right in front of it.
0: How could a cow act as a character witness for anybody?
6: Because...
0: They can't do anything more than go moo.
6: Because I care more for the animals I had at that time. I had one cow and one horse.
0: Yeah, but again, sir, let's be realistic here. In a courtroom, assuming that any judge would ever let you bring a cow into

0: nice guy. Good night.
1: Folks, welcome to a sober edition of Acceleration Radio. We are going to be talking about the JFK assassination. It is a two-hour Acceleration Radio special. Our first guest will be a repeat of Pat Shannon's interview that I did yesterday, or I'm sorry, last year, which talks about the two Oswalds. Very interesting. And then, of course, the JFK conspiratologist of all times, Jim Mars. You won't want to miss this. It's a two-hour special. Keep it right here, folks, and thank you for tuning in to Acceleration Radio. Before we start the show, I just want to make a comment. It is now 51 years since that tragic day in Dallas, and I don't think we're any closer to really solving the idea that JFK was gunned down by a lone assassin, basically, which corresponds to the Warren Report, which many people feel was a cover-up. This has been going on, again, for decades, with both sides of the aisle, the pro-conspiracists and, of course, the people who insist that Oswald was the lone gunman. I still lean heavily towards a conspiracy, having been in Dealey Plaza, having sat behind or stood behind the picket fence and noticing that the kill shot was basically less than 60 feet away from where the picket fence was on that tragic day in Dallas. You have to make up your own mind, folks, who had the means and the motives to assassinate the president. And then we must ask ourselves, has the nation completely drifted away from the Constitution since the Kennedy assassination? Have we had nothing more than puppet leaders? Is the military-industrial complex creating war and endless war? And that's exactly what we see. Listen to what Pat Shannon and Jim Mars discuss in these two-hour riveting interviews. I'm sure you will be at least amazed and you'll have food for thought. Thank you, folks, for listening to Acceleration Radio on the Fringe Radio Network. This is L.A. Marzulli telling you once again, I'll see you either on the air or in the air. Next week is Thanksgiving, and there will be a rerun of Acceleration Radio. Thanks for listening, folks.

Is there a war coming in the Middle East? Are we headed towards a one-world government or one-world religious system? Will America be attacked again? Do ancient prophetic texts warn of a time we are living in? Are we given the last days, the time of Jacob's trouble, the end of the world as we know it? And what are the increase of UFO sightings? While we may disagree as to what is causing the phenomena, we can agree that it is real, burgeoning, and not going away. Is this the coming great deception that ancient prophecy warns us about? Does time seem to be accelerating? Join me, your intrepid host, L.A. Marzulli, as we explore these and other riveting and stimulating topics. This is Acceleration Radio. And good evening, ladies and gentlemen. I'm your intrepid host, L.A. Marzulli, and as promised, it is November. We are closing in very quickly on the 50th anniversary of the event that changed forever America as I knew it as a 13-year-old boy, and certainly as we can look back now with Obamacare and all the other stuff that's going on in this country, something has drastically changed. And it happened, I believe, 50 years ago, perhaps before that, but that was the turning point in my mind 50 years ago. And so I'm not going to talk about the news. Actually, this is a pre-recorded show tonight, but I want to get right into it because you've got a assassination, JFK assassination expert, as I promised. We're going to be bringing people throughout the month of November talking about the assassination. And I'll just tip my hand very early. I don't believe Oswald had anything to do with it. He did not pull the trigger, in my opinion. And as you will see, hopefully tonight, as we get into this, it's just a web of deception. And it's been, the wool has been pulled over the American people's eyes for the last 50 years. Of course, they've trotted out Bill O'Reilly with his new book, Killing Kennedy, which points, I have not read it, but from what I understand about it, it points all the blame.

0: at Oswald's feet and once again bolsters the phony baloney nonsense from the Warren Commission. But I want to get right into it, folks. The man's name we're going to interview tonight is Pat Shannon. I'm going to have his book in our bookstore. It is called The JFK Assassination and the Uncensored Story of the Two Oswalds. And look, when I saw this, I went, what, two Oswalds? What's going on here? And I've been a student, an amateur student of the assassination since I was 13. I was just shocked. I actually saw one of the Oswalds get gunned down by Jack Ruby on live TV. I saw that with my dad. We were getting ready to go to church. I'll never forget it. And I was in Dallas, as many of you know, this year. Last year, 2012, was the first time I'd ever been to Dallas. And I was completely taken aback by what I saw, how compact the area was, and when I stood behind the grassy knoll.
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0: Look at the X on the road. It became very apparent that the headshot had to have come from there. The limousine at that point was stopped. But look, I can go on and on. I want to bring Pat. Pat, thanks so much for coming on Acceleration Radio. It is a pleasure and an honor to have you here, sir.
2: Well, thank you very much. Nice to chat with you again, L.A.
0: Absolutely. Let's just jump right into this thing. We need to start off by talking about the events of that day. And I'll just throw you some questions. I just want you to speak to them. Let's just start when Kennedy gets off at Love Field, and then we see the black and white photography, movie reel of Kennedy in the limo, and we see the two Secret Service agents on either side of the bumper. They're running along next to the presidential limo. Kennedy is seated. Connally's in front of him. Mrs. Kennedy's to his left, and they are told to stand down. And we watch one of the CIA guys or Secret Service guys shrug his shoulders going like, what? 10 minutes later, Kennedy's dead. Please speak to that for us.
2: Well, you're exactly right. We've been looking at that video for a long, long time, and it's one of the questionable things about the Secret Service. It's been my experience in covering so many federal trials as an investigative reporter that there are always a handful of rogue agents, and not just in Secret Service, but of course CIA. It's mostly rogue throughout. But FBI, I've noticed these guys get on the witness stand, and they are professional liars, Ellie. And they're paid to lie under oath. So what we see here is a Secret Service agent who is flabbergasted, flustered, that he's not allowed to do the job he's been trained to do, but his boss is shouting him down. And we see the same evidence when the car with the bubble top removed took the turn in front of the school book depository on Houston Street and was not protected at all. In fact, the Secret Service, two guys were in front in a car, Bill Kellerman, the special agent in charge, and William Greer, the driver, had to have been part of the plot of the conspiracy. And the Zapruder film was changed, the famous Abraham Zapruder film, but he just happened to be stationed right in the exact spot in front of the kill zone. I've always been a little bit wondering about that. But as the Zapruder film has been changed, it's been doctored many times over the year. You may remember that we didn't see it for 12 years. We didn't see it for 1975.
0: I'm aware of that. And then it was Geraldo Rivera, I believe, that aired it for the first time. Am I correct in that?
2: I don't even remember that. That really wouldn't have made any difference to me. I'd have been so intrigued at looking at the Zapruder film the first many times, and I've seen it, of course, as you have 1,000 times since on the computer. But as Kellerman and Greer are there, you know, they're bosses of the limousine, as far as it, they don't show us that the limousine came to a complete stop. And that's not in the doctored film anymore. Now, we have two evidences of that. Of course, the witnesses who saw it stop, and we see Bill Greer turn around. Many people thought he was actually firing a pistol, but
0: right.
2: Photographs have shown over and over, and Bob Groden, one of the experts on that himself, showed me how we're seeing the reflection of the top of Bill Kellerman's head as he turns around to his left. And we also can see that Bill Greer, the driver, his hands are still on the wheel. So that did not happen. Another phony thing that's floating around the internet now, and there's all kinds of junk. But one of them is now that I've seen about three times in the last week, someone has sent to me, literally three times in the last week or 10 days, showing how Jackie Kennedy pulls a Derringer out and shoots Jack in the head from the left side.
0: Oh, that's just nonsense. Absolute nonsense. Yeah. Yeah.
2: It's such a joke. But anyway, when people send me this, they say, my gosh, I've never heard this before. I just can't believe it. I said, well, yeah, sure. Do you think Jackie fired all the other shots that were flying around there that day, too? You know, let's get serious here. But back to the Secret Service guys, they certainly were in the know. They were part of the plot because that's why the car stopped. And we have a still shot. I remember seeing a long, long time ago a still shot from the back one of the amateur photographers took, and it shows the brake lights on the limousine right there when it's approaching the kill zone.
0: Right. Well, let's talk about the idea. Well, before I get to the magic bullet theory, let's just go through some of this. There is evidence, apparently, and it's in your book, that the throat shot, the shot that entered Kennedy's throat, came from the front, more than likely went through the windshield. The doctors at Parkland Hospital who performed a tracheotomy initially stated that it was a frontal wound. It came from the front. And, of course, you can't have Oswald up in the, you know, the book depository shooting him, and if that's an entrance wound. So speak to that and how that's been really, I forget one of the doctors, but fairly recently in the last 10, 15 years, he's come out and stated unequivocally that it was an entrance wound. So tell us about that.
2: Well, it was first obscured by the tracheotomy that they, you know, they had to widen it. And so this may have confused the doctors by the time the body got to Washington, D.C., but probably not. I think all of them were, you know, in on the cover-up as sure. well. And this is why one of them, you know, Humes burned his notes, which is about the stupidest thing you can imagine.
0: Yeah, unbelievable.
2: Yeah, but back at Dallas, it was obviously an entrance wound, and the windshield, bullet hole in the windshield, of course, just goes further to prove that. Now, I knew for a long, long time, you probably have too, how Johnson ordered that the limousine be cleaned up and refurbished, and it went to Cincinnati to a car, one of the Ford dealers, I mean, Ford manufacturers plants there in Cincinnati, and got repaired. I mean, like Monday. I mean, it was, I think it was being worked on before Kennedy's body was in the ground.
0: And of course, that goes against every single protocol of a forensic crime scene. That's part of the crime scene. And this is why, you know, why would LBJ do that? Because LBJ was involved in it, in my opinion. So,
2: yes.
0: I
2: mean, yeah, excuse me. But yes, we can certainly come to that. I don't think there's much doubt now. And there are a couple of new books out on that subject now that kind of support mine. You know, there's several books around, even new books this year that certainly are more comprehensive than mine, especially for the reader who wasn't born until 1980 or so, because it tells, you know, it gives a much bigger story. Mine, after 50 years, I was 23 when this happened, L.A., so I was a grown man. And,
0: right.
2: And so after 50 years of adulthood, of watching it and studying it, I'm more prone to zoom in on things like the two Oswalds and other pertinent things, especially when so many other people that believe that they're educated on the subject have never heard of this, such as yourself. And I don't mean that as a knock.
0: No,
2: but it's
0: no, true. No, I understand. Absolutely. I don't take it that way at all. You know, the title of the book is the idea that there are two Oswalds, a Lee and a Harvey. And by the way, I read your book and loved it. Read it, I think, in three sittings. And just we're going to carry it in the bookstore. I got to work on that. We'll talk later, and I'll shoot you an email. But we want a case of them, and we want to sell these in the bookstore. But the idea that both Oswalds, Lee and Harvey, were trained. They were trained probably by CIA. And they were two totally different guys, and you sort of you talk about this. I want to point one of the more glaring observations is the guy on the firing range that's seen all around Dallas the week before is not the Lee/quote Lee Harvey Oswald that gets arrested and gets you know, thrown in the clinker, and then 2 days later gets gunned down himself by Ruby. So tell us sort of the backstory of while Lee is doing one thing, Harvey is setting him up, or vice versa.
2: Well, let's back up even further than that. I have said for a long time when I'm speaking about this that the first thing, basic thing to understand about this is that the Lee Harvey Oswald that you and I saw shot in the jailhouse that Sunday morning is not the one born of Marguerite in New Orleans on October the 18th, 1939. This, and I came to this realization, I was suspect of this as early as 1966. When a man by the name of Richard Popkin came out with a book called The Second Oswald. I don't know if he ever did any other work, but it had some great, great stuff in there. One, for instance, 1961, we've got a guy that's talking about buying a new car, and he's with the car salesman, and he's driving a new 61 Ford up and down Stemmons Freeway there in Dallas at 80 miles an hour, making a fool of himself and bragging that my name's Lee Harvey Oswald, and I'm going to be coming into a lot of money here soon, and blah, blah, blah, just really making a fool of himself, but certainly one to be remembered. Well, there are two problems with that. Number one, the Lee Harvey Oswald that Jack Ruby shot in the jailhouse never had a driver's license. He never learned to drive. But more important than that is in 1961, he was already in Russia. He'd been there since 59, and by this time was even married to Marina. Now, the most intriguing thing, the one that bugged me for 30 years, and John Armstrong is the one that really put us on the right track, he helped so many of us who suspicioned this see the evidence. And that is, how can a kid 17 years old from New Orleans, of all places — I don't know if you ever spent any time in New Orleans, ma'am, but I'll tell you, it's one of the most distinguishable accents in America. You know what I mean?
0: I've been there, and I know exactly what you're talking about.
2: Yeah, well, that Cajun accent is so distinguishable. But the he joins the Marines at age 17 and goes to Japan in 1956 and allegedly attends language school for 6 weeks, which many of the military brass said wasn't true anyway, because this was Lee, but this is the way they passed off his ability to speak Russian. And by the time he gets to Russia in 1959, meets his future bride, Marina, the next year, she thinks he's a native. He speaks the language so fluently. There's something inherently wrong with this picture.
0: Yeah, big time.
2: I mean, how many people have you and I known that were European immigrants from Italy or Hungary? They never lose their accents. Here they've been here 30 or 40 years. We still can spot they were not born in America.
0: And, of course, that's what your book gets into, the idea that there are two Oswalds and they were completely different. The one – Let me just say this. The one that we see in the Dallas police station has a very peculiar accent, and that is only one of the Oswalds. That's the one that came back from Russia, correct?
2: Yeah, probably, certainly born in Europe of Russian parents somewhere. Right. Maybe, likely born to Alec J. Heidel, which we'll get into when we get to the J.D. Tippit murder, because that's so important, of those two IDs that they both were carrying. But I suspect his Russian name may have been Alec Heidel. Can't prove that. John Armstrong believes, and he's done the most research on this and has really been my mentor, especially the last year since we've been in close touch. But John Armstrong believes that perhaps Harvey was a Russian immigrant. A war orphan. A war orphan. And either that, or I always suspected that when I got on this track with him that maybe his parents were bought off. Maybe they bought the kid from him. Or maybe they were killed off. Who knows? But we do know that Marguerite was not his mother. And she certainly has no trace of any foreign European accent either. When we listen to her, the old YouTube videos now, we listen to her. She's from Ohio or somewhere. She's not from New Orleans either.
0: So with that in mind, I want to back up a little bit and touch on just the basics of the assassination and what we were sold, the bill of goods we were sold by this upstart who actually passed away fairly recently, the senator – oh, my gosh, I can't think of his name – Arlen Specter. So Specter comes up with this ridiculous idea of a magic bullet – which makes all sorts of weird angle turns. And, you know, all these people, when I say all these people, there were other experts who, this is what happened, and this is, you know, this is the way it was. Look, I've been to the, like you have, I've been to the sixth-floor window. You can't go in there now, but the window next to which you can. And you know what? It's a really, really difficult shot from there. I mean, it's, and the thing is moving away, and Oswald's got a defective scope on on his rifle, the Malika Kirkano, and I mean, it just goes on and on and on. It's a very, very difficult shot, and this guy was not a marksman. So the bottom line is, Arlen Specter invents this magic bullet theory, which never happens before, and all these wounds are caused by this magic bullet. So this is what the people buy. Oswald's assassinated. Ruby's then thrown in jail. And no one ever really challenges the story until the House investigation on the assassination. And they go, well, you know, the mic was on. Looks like there might have been two shooters, which means a conspiracy. And just like our government can't complete a fence, you'd think that the American people would have just absolutely been outraged at that. And no one does anything, and the thing gets buried. And here we are 50 years later, which brings us back to the idea of the two Oswalds. So we know that Lee is in the book depository. He's drinking a Coke, and it seems like he's absolutely clueless that anything has happened. Now pick up the story from there.
2: Okay. First of all, let's remember that that's Harvey. Yeah, Harvey is a Russian speaker who came back with his bride in 62. And settled in Fort Worth area in Arlington, Texas. Lee was the one who was born in New Orleans, joined the Marines at age 17, went to Japan. They were brought together forever, I should say. I should say they were melded into one probably in September of 59 when they got out of the service. Lee just kind of disappeared through the cracks, became a CIA agent that was, from that point on, was setting Harvey up or something. And Harvey, of course, immigrated to Russia. So Harvey's the one that came back. Harvey was the one who got the job at the school book depository. And when the shots took place, he apparently, and he told Captain Will Fritz that he was out front, watching it. Well, the pictures that we now, and we posted there in the book, help substantiate that, and work that's been done by Ralph Sinkay and Jim Fetzer and others on the Oswald Innocence Project show that how these pictures were doctored, and they made it up to look like Billy Lovelady standing there in a different shirt. And it's really too technical to even attempt to explain on the radio without pictures, but you can see it in the book how it may have been switched. And Fetzer tells me that picture, even though shot right at noon, certainly the most publicized shot of the actual assassination, he was an Associated Press news photographer, and Ike Algins was his name, and here it did not even appear in the Dallas evening papers. Of course, we had evening newspapers in that time before the popular TV news. And there were pictures of everything going on all over the place, but not that picture. It didn't appear. Jim Fetzer maintains it didn't appear because they were still working on it. It didn't make it until the Saturday morning appearance. Now, back to the school book depository, when only 90 seconds later, motorcycle policeman Marion Baker ran into the school book depository. Somebody sent him there. And he and Roy Truly, who was a supervisor, began to ascend the stairs of the second floor. Baker, the cop, motorcycle cop, spots who turns out to be Harvey Oswald standing at the Coke machine, calmly buying a Coca-Cola, and he pulls his gun on him. And Roy Truly, the supervisor, pulls the cop off, says, no, he's okay, he works here. Right. Now, later, Baker said that he was not out of breath, he wasn't flustered in any way, and it was no more than 90 seconds after the shooting. Well, if he'd been on the sixth floor, if Oswald had been on the sixth floor, he would, and by the way, the best in conditions FBI agents could not duplicate that feat. They couldn't get there in 90 seconds by, you know, running from the northeast corner, stashing the rifle behind the boxes, and then headed down the stairs. Also, Victoria Adams, who worked on the third floor, was in another office, ran out. She had been on the street at the moment of the shooting, saw it, and ran quickly back inside up the stairs to her third floor. She said no one descended the stairs. Also, warehouse workmen on the fifth floor had the elevator's doors blocked with boxes of books because they had paused to take a few moments to watch the president go by, and the elevators could not be operated. So, indeed, Lee Harvey Oswald was not on the sixth floor shooting. He was probably out front as he said he was. I can't find where we can prove he ever told any lie to the police after his arrest. And of course, he was in the lunchroom, seen only 90 seconds afterwards. So it would have been a physical impossibility for him to have been shooting. One other thing, you know, when you mentioned that limousine going away from him and what a difficult shot that would be. Right. I have stood in that sixth floor window, and as many others wrote before I did, that if anybody's going to kill anybody in an open top convertible from that position, it's going to be when he's coming toward him on Houston
0: Absolutely.
2: Street. A perfect shot. Yeah, but, of course, that couldn't happen even if he had been there because they had to wait for him to get into the triangular kill zone.
0: Right, into the kill zone. It seems like Harvey knows something is going on at this point. He knows he's been set up, and we get this because I'm going to skip a little bit forward, and there's so much to talk about with this. We may have to have you back on because an hour is not enough. But when Harvey goes back to the house and he's handed a revolver from somebody on the way. He winds up in the movie theater, and according to your book, when he's in the theater, he moves from patron to patron to patron. In other words, he's looking for somebody. I mean, that's what I came away with. He's been told to go there, which is crazy. I mean, who does that, right? He's told to go there, obviously, because he's going to meet somebody there. And the pregnant woman, which he sits next to, vanishes and no one ever sees her again. Tell us about that.
2: Yes. Once again, it's so complicated. It is difficult to cover
0: it's very
2: in an hour.
0: Very much so.
2: Harvey was seen out front after he went back to his rooming house. He picked up a jacket and maybe a pistol. But I got to pause here because Earlene Roberts, the house cleaner, had never seen a revolver in his room. He had rented a little room there. It wouldn't have been very difficult for her to find it. It would have been very difficult for him to hide it, put it that way, when she's cleaning up every day. But there are those now who say it was Jack Ruby who handed him a pistol with the firing pin filed down. Right. This sounds like logical because Harvey apparently did pull the trigger in the theater, and it clicked, and it didn't work. Now, Dan Rather, I didn't mention this in the book. It slipped my mind, but I remember it so well. I heard him say it myself, and I was just disgusted by it when I heard it, and I wasn't even nearly on top of the facts as I am today. But Dan Rather said that when Oswald was arrested in the theater and he pulled out his gun, and he said, "I got me a president, and I got me a cop, and now I'm going to get me another one," and click, and it didn't work. Well, that was just a total fabrication. No cop ever reported him saying that. That was a Dan Rather fabrication to further incriminate Oswald. And as I say, I saw it and heard it myself on television.
0: That's just unbelievable.
2: Yeah. But unbelievable. Harvey. Let's back up to the rooming house because Earlene Roberts saw Harvey on the curb or in front of the bus stop at 104 when she last looked out the window. She was busy watching her soap operas, and that's why she knew what time it was when he came home, because As the World Turns or one of those, it was just beginning.
0: Right.
2: The official police record was changed. It initially said that J.D. Tippit was shot at 107. They changed it to 115 later. But if he was actually shot, if the police report or the initial phone call that went in, radio call that went in to the dispatcher was at 107, it would mean that Harvey Oswald just broke the world record for the mile in street clothes. Because I have walked that. I've driven it and walked it too. I drove it to measure it on my odometer. It is right at a mile. And I've walked it just to see what path he may have taken. And I don't think he was ever there. But it's 10th and Patton Street is just about a mile from his home at 1026 Beckley, home by means of the rooming house. And here, J.D. Tippit stops and talks to somebody and gets out of his patrol car, and he's shot four times. And the bullets are dumped on the street. Well, this is pretty silly. I mean, here's a guy that's carrying a revolver, and he shoots a cop, and he empties his gun on the street. In addition to that, the police find a wallet. Now, this is brilliant. Oh, yeah, let's kill a cop and drop down my ID. And so, but the intriguing thing was that the wallet contained two IDs, picture IDs with the same picture. One was Alec J. Heidel, perhaps, as I say, Oswald's Russian name, and the other was Lee Harvey Oswald. It was two IDs in the wallet in the same picture, and, of course, dropped there on the street. Now, one would think that if Lee is setting up Harvey, Lee would have been the one to shoot the cop. But no one ever identified anybody that looked like Oswald. So I have my doubts as to, you know, who really shot him. But nevertheless, he then is supposed to have run from 10th and Patton down to the Texas Theater. And that's another less than a half mile, I guess. I've walked that as well. And runs in and without buying a ticket. And suddenly 20 squad cars with cops are converging on the Texas Theater because the guy had sneaked in. Well, I mean, this is serious crime here, you know?
0: Yeah, it makes no sense.
2: Yeah, I think it was Lee probably that sneaked in, and Lee was upstairs. And the real reason I surmise that is that the original police report, of which I've seen a copy, says that Oswald was captured in a balcony. Well, we know that Harvey wasn't captured in the balcony. In fact, the seat in which he was sitting became a collector's item. It sold for six figures, I think, a couple of years ago.
0: Wow.
2: And, you know, down and downstairs. But he did apparently pull that gun and it clicked, and perhaps it was designed to get him killed. There were also two detectives waiting outside the exit door in the alley behind the theater, right, armed and ready to shoot him. But the amusing thing, L.A., is when they get him in the police car and they pull out his wallet and they look at his ID, and it's the same doggone ID they just saw half an hour ago on the street.
0: It's like now, it's almost like he was deliberately set up. Somebody set him up. And there's also testimony in your book about an eyewitness that saw Harvey, or Lee, actually, in the back alley. You've already mentioned that. So there's two Oswalds. One's taken out the front. The other one's taken out the back. What's going on here?
2: Yeah, another reason I believe Lee was in the balcony. Lee probably witnessed the arrest up there with some Dallas cop, is what I suspect. And then he was taken out the back door. Remember the guy, the neighbor who had the business there from the theater, I forget his name now, but he didn't know for 25 years that he always thought Lee had been arrested in the back.
0: Right, right. Amazing. So,
2: that's kind of amusing, too. But it just everything points to two Oswalds. And once again, the president of the United States has just been killed and murdered in front of your place of business. And you're going to go home and decide to go to a movie? Give me a break.
3: 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Marzulli on the Fringe Radio Network. 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
5: For all you naughty grown-up boys and girls who started to think for yourself and have broken away from the secret-friendly institutionalized churches only to discover the Holy Spirit is still performing supernatural healing miracles, this new book, The Shrouded Turret, speaks for itself, is written just for you. As Christians, we don't really need the physical evidence of the burial cloth of Jesus because we've had a personal encounter with him when we got born again. 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The Shroud of Turin speaks for itself by authors Simon Brown and Casper McLeod.
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0: In the neurosciences, it has now been established how the incomparable power of music can trigger a flood of human emotions and images that have the ability to instantaneously produce very powerful chemical changes to a person's emotional states. Doctors and scientists have declared they cannot affect a person's state of mind the way that one song can. Today, we are watching the New World Order emerging just as the Bible forewarned us would happen before the return of Jesus Christ of Nazareth. We are about to enter into a world without borders. 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It's the sounds and messages that bring supernatural healing and salvation in Jesus Yeshua's name. Order a copy today on Amazon whilst you still can. Casper McLeod and the Ministry of Free, World Without Borders.
1: Sheriff Luke Hayden knows Tallapatchie isn't a typical county. 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Luke wants to protect his citizens. He's just running out of citizens to protect. Spiders by Doralyn Kennedy. Read an excerpt at doralyn.net.

0: This is Acceleration Radio with L.A. Marzulli. And now, back to the show.
1: The man's name we're going to interview tonight is Pat Shannon. I'm going to have his book in our bookstore. It is called The JFK Assassination and the Uncensored Story of the Two Oswalds. He gets blown away. I want to read you some of these quotes, and I want you to speak to them because it's absolutely fascinating. This is from November 21st from Richard Nixon talking about the Warren Commission. It was the greatest hoax that has ever been perpetrated, Richard Nixon speaking about the Warren Commission. This is Congressman Hale Boggs, a Warren Commission member who later disappeared mysteriously. He writes, Hoover lied his eyes out to the Warren Commission on Oswald, on Ruby, on their friends, the bullets, the guns, you name it. This is another one from, let me see, this is J. Edgar Hoover in response to the question, do you think Oswald did it? If I told you what I really know, it would be very dangerous to this country. Our whole political system would be disrupted. Let me read one more. These are all people that were involved in some ways and on the highest level. This is from Senator Richard Russell, one of the seven Warren Commission members. I never believed that Lee Harvey Oswald assassinated President Kennedy with at least some encouragement from others. I think someone else worked with him in the planning. This is Dan Rather. We really blew it on the Kennedy assassination. And this is, that's sort of enough. But, I mean, it gives us an idea that there were other people later on that looked at the whole Kennedy assassination and just came out and basically said, you know, this whole thing is just a farce. It's a hoax. For Richard Nixon to say that, I mean, that's unbelievable for Nixon to come out and say something like that. What are your thoughts there?
2: Well, you know, Nixon and Bush were the only two adults in the world who couldn't remember where they were at November 22nd, 1963.
1: Unbelievable.
2: And, of course, both were in Dallas. Both were at Clint Merchant's house on Thursday night at the big wingding. And I, as I write in the book, I had two witnesses to that. I had already interviewed around his pool down in Winter Haven, Florida, Colonel Russell Bowen, who had become a whistleblower against the CIA when he was hauling, as he told me, his second load of cocaine into a crossing of the Gulf into Texas from Colombia and headed for Georgia. He made a naive mistake of believing that the county sheriff there in Sylvania, Georgia, would be – these details are not in this book. They're in one of my previous ones. Okay. But he was naive enough to believe that the sheriff there in Georgia would be on his side. And so he called in and he said, look, I've got a truckload of a plane load of cocaine here. I'm in a twin engine Cessna, blah, blah, blah. I'll be there at so and so. And when he lands, he knew he had made a mistake because there's a DEA plane. He recognized the numbers from Miami where he'd been working out of. So they immediately captured him because the sheriff had called him. And they captured him and threw him in chains and blew his name and headlines all over the local newspaper and sent him to Springfield, Missouri, which is the federal hospital where they dumb people down. And as he told me, they force fed him drugs for 6 years. And George Bush wanted him dead. But his close friend in CIA had saved his life. But Russell Bowen had said that he had flown the triangular, and he had said this to another acquaintance of mine, and the reason I wanted to go look him up, that he had flown the triangular assassination team, as he called it, into Dallas. And so he said, yes, I know where Nixon and Bush were. They were with me at Clint Murchison's house on Thursday night. Wow. So that was my first inkling that party had really gone on. And then later, 3 years later, 1998, when I met Lyndon Johnson's paramour, who bore his illegitimate child, she confirmed everything and a whole lot more, that even Jack Ruby had shown up at the party. And those details, of course, are in the book. So, everybody who was anybody from Washington that was not a Kennedyite was at Murchison's house that night. Lyndon came in late because he had to be at a banquet with Kennedy in Fort Worth. And, but he, they, he came in at 10:30 or so, and I think drove 100 miles an hour across Fort Worth and into Dallas to get there. And that's when, as Madeline Duncan Brown told me, Lyndon's girlfriend, that that's when they all went into the smoke-filled room and conference room there, and probably just, I mean, they weren't discussing any detail. I don't think very many of them knew the detail. They knew something was, it was coming down, but I don't think they knew the mechanics of it. A few of them probably did, such as Hoover.
1: Well, what about the implications? And I read several books about that seem to pin the blame on Lyndon Baines Johnson. I mean, he had the means, he had the motives, and he had the political clout to cover everything up. I mean, he totally, between Hoover and Johnson, they managed, micromanaged every aspect of, you know, from the Warren Commission to, I mean, to everything. I mean, they micromanaged every little detail. And they, what they sold to the American public, well, you know, the magic bullet theory, which you sort of already covered, there was no conspiracy. And of course, Oswald's conveniently dead. Meanwhile, I mean, there's just this trail of evidence that points in another direction. And as you pointed out in your book, there's a body trail of people that were seeing anybody who saw something different and would begin to testify about that. They usually met some sort of a very sudden end, and either suicided or murdered, or, you know, cars that explode or whatever. So speak to that for us, please.
2: Well, Roger Stone, whom I do not know, just came out with his new book on how LBJ did it. And his book kind of supports mine and vice versa, because he addresses LBJ's previous implication in some 8 murders in Texas. I think I said 6 prior to Kennedy.
1: Yeah. Yeah.
2: He says 8. But I like the fact that he zeroed in and pinpointed Malcolm Wallace as LBJ's hitman. I haven't read the book, but I did watch a Fox interview as recently as this morning. So it probably happened in the last few days. It's already on YouTube. But I like what this guy says. I think he's figured out. But nobody addresses John Armstrong's work on the two Armstrong. That's what makes this book unique and Armstrong's work unique to me, because, and it's really what provoked me into writing this thing, L.A., because this information is not new. It's been around since the late 90s. And here, his epic 1,000-page book he's written called Harvey and Lee is just absolutely intriguing. I mean, he proves beyond any shadow of a doubt. I mean, he'll make little tedious points that makes you want to say, okay, I believe you. Tell me something else. I mean, he just, I call it swatting flies with a sledgehammer. But he certainly makes his points. And it's, now we've got the pictures, as you saw, of both mothers. We've got Lee's mother. And if you look closely at that picture of Lee's mother, she's 15 years younger than Harvey's mother. But you can see Lee in her face. You can't see Harvey in the other one if you look at the older lady.
1: Right, right.
2: Anyway, all these facts that are coming out in the new books are not really new facts. We've known them. But the new stuff that is, I should say old stuff now, 15 years old, is still so suppressed. And this is what bugs me, and this is why I said right there on the back cover that the 21st century writers who refer to a singular Lee Harvey Oswald deceive their readers with antiquated data. I mean, it's something we've known ever since the turn of the century, and nobody is writing about it. And it bugs me. I expect the mainstream media to cover it up, but I don't expect people like Jesse Ventura and Jerry Corsi and others that are, you know, allegedly on our side.
1: Right, right. Well, I mean, it seems like, and from reading the book, there had to have been two Oswalds. I mean, he's popping up everywhere, all over the place. And it just, I mean, it makes sense. And you talk about, you allude to MK Ultra in the book, this whole idea of mind control. And we see it later on with the RFK assassination. Sirhan Sirhan still maintains he has no idea what happened. He does not remember anything. And his defense attorney has been desperately trying to have judges look at this thing, but these guys will never open up the Sirhan case because the implications of that point to the same guys who off JFK were more than likely involved in doing RFK and out here in Los Angeles. It's just unbelievable. And the country has never been the same since. And here we are 50 years later, and the younger generation really doesn't know anything about the case. And now you've got, and you pointed this out in your book, they're always bringing a new guy in to continue with the same old story that we've heard forever about the magic bullet theory. And we're going to have a forensic expert next week, actually, talk about the forensics of the case and how he believes there's between 6 and 8 shots, perhaps even more, that were fired in Dealey Plaza that day. I just want to talk about when I was behind the fence in the grassy knoll, which I was at that point, I'm less than 60 feet away, 60 feet away. And, you know, you think about it. You have a hunting rifle or whatever they were using with a scope, and it's all dialed in. I mean, that's, as they said in the JFK, the movie by Oliver Stone, it's a turkey shoot at that point.
2: How can you miss?
1: Absolutely.
2: You know, you brought something to mind before your next question, if I may.
1: Please, absolutely.
2: To the RFK thing, my previous book was Everything They Ever Told Me Was a Lie, and I got into Who Killed Robert F. Kennedy. And another reason that they can never bring that back out is I am certain that Sirhan's attorney, Grant Cooper, was in on the cover-up. And Herbert McDonald was a renowned forensic ballistics guy, and he pointed out that the revolver taken from Sirhan, considering all the physical factors, could not have been the one that fired the projectile removed from Robert Kennedy. And of course, we know all the scenario about the security guard, you know, may have done it. But listen to this. The high-ranking criminologist, with all his years of experience, testifies under oath that the weapon tested that killed RFK is serial numbered H18602, and yet the recorded number of the weapon carried by Sirhan is H53725. And they brought it into the courtroom, and Grant Cooper let that all slide by. I talked to four or five criminal defense attorneys, and I said, could this have ever happened in a criminal trial? And they all said, no way. We would have had the actual serial numbers right in front of us at the defense table. They would have shot that down in no time, and Grant Cooper let it slide.
1: Wow. It's very demoralizing when we think that a president, and who knows what he would have done, but I mean, there were some things that I loved about him, and I'm not a Democrat, but I mean, he was trying to dismantle the CIA, which now we get, you know, the NSA and all the spy stuff, and we see where all this is going, and all the little dirty wars all over the planet, and 800 military bases all over the planet. He was trying to break that, shatter the CIA in 1,000 pieces. He talked about secret societies being abhorrent, so he knew about that. He was trying to get rid of the Federal Reserve, which has nothing to do with the country. It has basically made us indentured servants of the international bankers, and he was trying to bring our boys home from Vietnam, which was great. I mean, eventually, we my generation stood up and said, enough, we're not going. Hell no, we won't go. And we shut it down. I mean, I demonstrated in Washington. And now I look at the youth today, and, oh, yeah, I'm going to sign up for the Marines and go over for 4 years and get my GI Bill and blah, blah, blah, and shoot myself some crazy guys over there. It's like, what? I mean, it's just – and now we're over there for 12 years. So we see endless war. The taxes are through the roof. Now we got Obama mess. And by the way, I'm going to announce this for the first time publicly. We had Blue Cross, and we don't anymore. We got the letter over the weekend that our insurance has been canceled because of Obamacare. We're one of the 500,000 people in California who lost our insurance. And yet our president, Mr. President, you told me I could keep my insurance. You know,
2: right.
1: I mean, I liked what I had. And now we have till January 14th, so we'll see what happens. But let's get back on point here. There's two Oswalds. Oswald that was Harvey that was exhumed, that was shot by Ruby. He was exhumed later on. What did they find out with that autopsy and the exhumation of Harvey Oswald in the cemetery? And you remember this. Answer that first, and I want to talk about the History Channel show that was aired maybe one time and then completely taken off. But we'll talk about that in a minute. But tell us what happened when they exhumed Harvey's body.
2: Well, that was a weird one. Fortunately, Paul Gruden, who had been the Undertaker back in 63, was there when they pulled that body up. And he noticed that the hermetically sealed casket had been cracked at the bottom. Excuse me. But when they opened it, he said there was no doubt that that was the body they buried, because he recognized the suit of clothes, even the same suit had been on. Now, you also may remember that the morning before the burial, they buried Harvey the next day. He was shot on Sunday morning. He was buried Monday afternoon. But about 5 o'clock in the morning on Monday morning in the funeral home, two or three FBI agents came in. They wanted to see the body alone. And so he allowed that. And then after they left, he noticed that he had to wash a whole handful of black ink off of Oswald's hand because they had taken his palm print. Of course, this was a palm print that was later found on the rifle butt.
1: It's just unbelievable.
2: It just keeps on going. Well, then in 1981, with the exhumation 18 years later, Gruden was there. And I'm so glad he was still alive. In fact, he only passed away just two or three years ago, not very long. But he pointed out several things at the exhumation and the exhumation. But the main one was that the head on the body had not been autopsied. You know, they cut the top off and look into the brain cavity.
1: Right, right.
2: And this head had not been autopsied. And which further strengthened Jim Mars and I agreed a long time ago, if they're going to be killing off all these witnesses, they certainly had to kill off Lee too.
1: Sure. And absolutely. There's no way they're going to allow him to live.
2: Right. So this is why the teeth matched. This is why the, mastoid operation behind the left ear was suddenly back there again. You can look at pictures of Harvey in the police station. He has no scars behind his left ear in the videos we see and hear. But we knew that Lee had had that operation in 1945. So this is why the head would have matched. And, well, you know, something else about that exhumation, L.A., and it took them over 2 years to finally admit publicly that, yes, this was Lee Harvey Oswald. 2 years.
1: Wow. Huh. It's just, you know, just what a tangled web we weave, you know, and that's what this is. I remember, I think it was in 2004, I could be wrong on the date, History Channel aired this unbelievable documentary. And it was seen one time, and then you can find bits of it on YouTube. And that was where they where I let off in the very beginning of the interview with you this evening about the two Secret Service agents being called to stand down. All that. And LBJ's mistress, all of that was in the History Channel's presentation. And it was an absolutely riveting documentary. And then all of a sudden, whoa, this caused a great uproar. It was never seen again. They never showed it again. And the following year, they came up with basically a rebuttal of what they had just shown. Some guy trying to tell us that only one shooter, Oswald, did it. This is how the bullet did it. Kennedy was sitting higher. Connally was sitting lower. Mm-hmm. Just the same old nonsense. So tell us about that.
2: Well, it was not only everything you say is true. I remember seeing that as well. But in 2003 is when they showed it the final time. In 1988, The Men Who Killed Kennedy appeared. And it was a six-hour presentation. So they would show it. Actually, I think it began at 5 and then they added a sixth one. But they would show it every assassination week in every November. And it, as I said in the book, it probably educated Americans more on the cover-up and the suspected conspiracy than anything else ever done. But by 2003, they added three more very intriguing hours. And I have all these on DVD now. But the one that bugged them the most, the establishment, that is, was the part that about Barr McClellan putting on, bringing in LBJ into the fact and showing how Malcolm Wallace had done other killings for him, and LBJ had actually gotten him off for murder when he had gone into a pro shop at a golf course and shot a man.
1: Right.
2: In plain sight. But here the History Channel, not only was this so popular that year, but following months sold more copies of that DVD than anything else they had ever done. But Bill Moyers and, of course, Lady Bird Johnson and some other great Johnson supporters put enough pressure on History Channel that not only did they cancel and not show it the following November, as they'd done for 15 years, but they don't even sell a DVD anymore.
1: Wow.
2: Powerful political pressure.
1: Wow. So, look, we're down to about the seven-minute mark, and I think it's safe to say that something drastically changed in this country with the assassination of JFK. And the country, in my opinion, has never been the same. And just look where we are now. It's unbelievable. I believe that there is a shadow government. I believe that shadow government is based in some sort of military-industrial complex. They really pull the strings, and whoever is elected does their bidding one way or the other. I think that Reagan is a perfect example of someone who was bucking the system, and they tried taking him out too, but were unsuccessful. Very, very interesting. But let me get back just a little bit. We've done like

0: painted, boom, they suicide, they get murdered, the cars blow up, whatever. So the people who control the information still control the information. And here we are 50 years later. What do you, with that in mind, what do you think we're going to see? Because it's coming down, it's this month. What do you think the media is going to do with it? Do you think books like yourself, books like Jim Mars has written and other people have written and desperately trying to get this information out, where do you think it's going to go?
1: Well, books like mine will be ignored totally by the mainstream media. It has to be, because it's something that simply cannot be discussed in that media as long as they're going to protect the government. Mars, of course, had Crossfire written back in 89. It was a New York Times bestseller. He has redone it, and it's just coming out right now. They've delayed him. I don't know if there's a conspiracy there or not. I hadn't even thought of that until this moment, but they kept putting him off. It was supposed to be out for September. But he was kind enough to, as a good friend, to pass on that chapter of all the mysterious deaths, because he's updated that, of course, since 89.
0: Sure.
1: And but the suspicious ones were the ones that happened in the first 3 years. Lee Bowers was the man who worked for the railroad yard there in the tower. And, he, of course, he was watching all the guys behind the fence, on the grassy knoll. So, you know, he had seen that. People at, I guess probably the smartest one was the guy I mentioned who was in the Texas theater and sitting behind Jack Ruby when Oswald is arrested. Ruby is there as a witness.
0: Right.
1: But, of course, he doesn't know him then. He doesn't know him until Sunday morning when his picture's blown all over the television after he shoots Oswald. He kept his mouth shut. He didn't say anything until 1979 to the Dallas Morning Herald, some 15 years later, or whatever that is. So, excuse me. And 16 years later. But the he didn't live very long after that either, even that late in the game. And as I say in the game, the first 25 years or so, everything was convoluted because we were getting so much disinformation from government reports and just like we're getting now from people like Gerald Posner and Vince Bugliosi that I mentioned, who I used to admire. Not Posner, I never admired him, but Bugliosi, it just seems to be a sellout.
0: Sure.
1: He looks so foolish in some of the things that he attempts to talk about. So I predict that in the next 5 years, we'll have another Posner or Bugliosi come along, and they'll have another cover-up book on the subject just to be sure that the citizenry are sufficiently dumbed down. I don't think they can ignore Mars's book this year. I think that it'll get a little coverage. Certainly, this Roger Stone, his new book. I don't think they mind pointing so much to LBJ now. Of course, the family and Bill Moyers and them don't want them to. So that'll probably get a little coverage. I just don't want them to be successful in sufficiently dumbing down the American populace. And you know what? That reminds me too, LA. It's people like you and I and our generation from the 60s who remember this and care about it today. The guys that I know that are in their 40s and 50s,
0: yeah, clueless.
1: It's not even an interesting subject to them.
0: Yeah, I know. Means nothing. Well, they don't get it. And they know that the powers that be, they know that the further out they go, even let's say someone says, well, you know, JFK was definitely a conspiracy. No one cares, Pat. Nobody cares. I mean, it's like the generation that could have done something, my parents' generation. My dad's, 93, he's got Alzheimer's. My mom's 90 years old. I mean, that's how it's 50 years. And you're right. You know, it's like, well, that was 50 years ago, blah, blah, blah. And the younger generation really doesn't care. I mean, most of them really don't care. They're totally disengaged. But, Pat, we're down to the one-minute mark here. Tell us how to get a hold of the book. We will carry it on my bookstore, lamarzulli.net. Don't have it right now, but we will carry it. But just tell us how to get it.
1: Well, the fastest way in the quick minute is just check to www.patshannon.us. And my Shannon is with an S-H-A-N-N-A-N, not the Irish O-N, but an A-N. Patshannon.us. and they can find it there. But of course, I would.

0: be delighted for you to handle it and let them buy it from you and give you a fundraiser.
1: There you go. Well, Pat, it's really been great talking to you, and we're happy to have you back on again. And thanks for what you do. It's an honor to speak to you, and thank you for spending, you know, countless hours researching and talking to witnesses and trying to keep the pieces together. Folks, if you have not read the book, and I'm sure a lot of you have not, the book is called The JFK Assassination, The Uncensored Story of the Two Oswalds. And we sort of touched on that tonight. There were two Oswalds, Lee and Harvey, and it's very convoluted. It can be confusing, but the idea of this and the way it came down fits the scenario, and really is the only probable answer to all these multiple Lee showing up and Lee Harvey Oswald showing up and doing odd things. Folks, I'll just get the last word here that. In my opinion, in my humble opinion, it was a conspiracy. Oswald did not pull the trigger. Kennedy was hit by multiple shots. Connally was hit by multiple shots. And this whole thing has been covered up. When we look at the Secret Service men being called to stand down at the beginning of the motorcade, to the taking of the of a presidential limo and making sure it's washed and then sent back for repairs. Unbelievable. Absolutely, you just don't do that. To the silencing of the Parkland hospital removal of the body, and it just goes on and on and on and on.
2: 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Marzulli on the Fringe Radio Network. We'll be right back.
3: For all you naughty grown-up boys and girls who started to think for yourself and have broken away from the secret-friendly institutionalized churches only to discover the Holy Spirit is still performing supernatural healing miracles, this new book, The Shroud of Turin, speaks for itself, is written just for you. As Christians, we don't really need the physical evidence of the burial cloth of Jesus because we've had a personal encounter with him when we got born again. And we realize that the Holy Bible is completely true, for God said what he means and he means what he said. 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Author Simon Brown and Casper McLeod give you the latest research and amazing facts proving the mysterious holographic type image of the man on the Shroud of Turin is not a medieval forgery, but in fact the actual burial cloth of Jesus. Discover for yourself the compelling evidence in this very well-researched book on the authenticity of the Shroud of Turin. This is a book is a must-read and will impact your life forever. 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The Shroud of Turin speaks for itself by authors Simon Brown and Casper McLeod.

0: And good evening, ladies and gentlemen. I'm your travel host, L.A. Marzulli. We are doing a special the entire month of November dedicated to the JFK assassination. And for those of you who listened to our show last week with Pat Channon, you know pretty much where we stand. We believe in the conspiracy. We believe in a massive government cover-up. We believe in the assassination was carried out in a classic coup d'etat way. At least when I say we, I'm speaking of myself. Many of my guests that will come on tonight, we're speaking with James Fetzer. I know, and you'll hear it from him, what he believes about the assassination. Last week, we heard from Pat Channon that talked about the two Oswalds, both Lee and Harvey. Fascinating interviews. Next week, we'll have Jim Mars on. That should be absolutely fascinating, along with his new book. But usually I go on a rant, folks, and I'm not going to do that tonight. Although I'll say this, that in California now, they started off with 500,000 people losing their health care. Of course, I'm one of them. It is now up to 1 million people in California. 1 million people have lost their health care. The president lied to us. And when are we going to start pushing back, folks? And I mean that in a peaceful way, but we need to push back. And the great way to do that is vote the bums out. Anyway, folks, our guest tonight is JFK researcher James Fetzer. He's a professor. He's a man that is learned. He studies. He's looked at the assassination. And I just want to get right into it and jump right in with both feet and ask him the first question. James, first of all, thanks so much for coming on Acceleration Radio.
1: My pleasure.
0: Let's talk about the alleged missing frames of the Zapruder film. Tell us about that, please.
1: Well, it's not so much that there are missing frames as that the whole film has been reconstructed. There are more than 15 indications of Secret Service complicity in setting him up for the hit, which include leaving two agents behind at Love Field. They would have been running beside or riding on the presidential limousine, putting all the vehicles in the wrong order. The presidential limousine was set out first when it should have been in the middle. The lower-ranking dignitaries, the mayor, the vice president, should have come before the president. Otherwise, they see the president cheer, go away, don't even pay attention to anyone else in the motorcade. The flatbed truck that should have been before the presidential limousine in the middle of the motorcade was canceled. That would have held the reporters and photographers who were covering this major political event. The manhole covers were not welded. The open windows were not covered. The crowd was allowed to spill 8, 10, 12 into the street. The motorcycle escort was cut down to four and directed not to ride forward of the rear wheels, which one of the officers said was the damnedest formation he'd ever heard. They changed the motorcade route four days before the event to turn from Maine onto Houston and then 110 degrees turn back onto Elm to slow down the limousine without alarming the occupants. And then the driver, William Greer, pulled the limousine to the left into a halt after shots had begun to be fired, had been fired to make sure JFK would be killed. During this interval, which only lasted a few seconds, he was hit in the back of the head. He fell forward. Jackie eased him back up, and he was hit in the right temple by a frangibular exploding bullet that blew his brains, set up shockwaves, and blew his brains out the back of his head to the left rear with such force that when they hit motorcycle patrolman Bobby Hargis, who was riding there, he thought initially he himself had been shot.
0: Wow.
1: When they got the limousine to Parkland, one of the agents got a bucket of water, a sponge, and began washing the blood and brains out. On Monday, the limousine was sent back to Ford Motor Company, torn down to bare metal, replaced the windshield, which had a through-and-through bullet hole. But that limo stop was such a stunning indication of Secret Service complicity, they had to take it out. So they removed the limo stop, during which Clint Hill, who was Jackie's personal agent, had rushed forward, had pushed her back. She had climbed onto the trunk after a chunk of Jack's skull and brains, pushed her back in the seat, lay across their bodies, peered down into a fist-sized hole in the back of JFK's head, turned to his colleagues and gave him a thumbs down, all before the limousine reached the triple underpass. Clint Hill has been saying the same thing for 50 years about this, but when they took out the limo stop, they didn't have time for him to perform all those feats, so they had to fake it and left him just standing on the back of the limousine.
0: Wow. I've never heard anyone nail it in less than 2 minutes the way you just did. And I mean, seriously, I've never heard anyone with just tell all the high points of the assassination and do it without skipping a beat in less than 2 minutes. I mean, I was
1: Well, I'll tell you, the fact of the matter is, Oliver Stone provided us with a film that is the most accurate, complete, and comprehensive presentation of what actually happened in Dealey Plaza on 22 November 1963 ever presented through the mass media. But he got it too simple by half. He had three shooting teams, or actually six. He also believed the Zapruder film was authentic, which, as I've explained, is not the case. And then he didn't realize that a man in the doorway, whose identity has been much obfuscated, was actually Lee Oswald. Right. When you study the shirt and the jacket he was wearing, the, you know, his height, weight, build, and so forth, there's no one else it could have been. When you compare the alternatives, Billy Lovelady, for example, is 3 inches shorter and 20 pounds heavier, and was actually standing beside him in the doorway, holding his hands up to protect his eyes, wearing a short-sleeved shirt. In fact, he'd go to the FBI on 29 February 1964 and show them the red and white vertically striped short-sleeved shirt he'd been wearing at the time when the FBI duly photographed, and sent back to J. Edgar saying this confirmed that the man in the doorway was Billy Lovelady. But, of course, Hoover was seeking the identity of the man who was the person extending out in the long sleeve shirt, who in fact was Lee Oswald, to tell the truth. Those are the 3 points on which Oliver got things wrong, but the rest of the film is really a masterpiece, and it deserved Best Picture, and it would have won it except for Jack Valenti, who had been an aide to LBJ before he became the czar of Hollywood, campaigning against it.
0: And interestingly enough, we watched the entire film last night, and I hadn't seen it in probably 4 or 5 years, and it's just so well done and so riveting. I want to go back to something that you stated earlier, and I remember the first time I saw this, the black and white film showing the two Secret Service agents being told to stand down as the limousine, as the limos are pulling out, and 10 minutes later, of course, Kennedy's dead, and that one man sits there, and you can see him gesticulating. He's going, you know, I'm
1: shrugging his shoulders. What's going on?
0: What's going on? What do you mean?
1: Yeah.
0: And explain that, because, you know, you and I both know, but a lot of people have never seen that clip. I'm actually going to link it when I put this, you know, when I tell people that it's listen to the show.
1: Key player in the execution of the assassination was Emory Roberts, who was in charge of the Presidential Protection Detail. He was riding in the Secret Service Cadillac following the presidential limousine, and he ordered them to stand down, which was totally unexpected. So you've got him. This is Henry Rivka, who you see turning around and shrugging his shoulders, you know, asking, what's going on here? Because it was completely improper. He and William Greer, the driver himself, who was the only person who could have saved JFK once they entered the kill zone, but who instead pulled the limousine to a left to a halt to make sure he would be killed. And then Alan Boring, who was back at the White House, were the three key players in the Secret Service who appear to have been deeply involved.
0: It's just unbelievable. And, I mean, I've shown that film to people before, skeptics, and I said, why would anyone tell these men to stand down? And what blew me away, I mean, I had no idea this until I saw this clip maybe, I don't know, 8 years ago, 9, 10 years ago, something like that, finally. Maybe even, you know, sooner than that, or closer to 2013, maybe 5 years ago. But the point being is these two Secret Service men would have been standing on platforms which were attached to the rear bumper, and they had handles which were on the rear trunk. So they would have been in a standing position, effectively acting as a shield to JFK.
1: Yeah.
0: And we both know, more than likely, that at that sound of that first shot, those guys would have gone into action. They would have seen the president would have been shot, and they would have been all over him. The assassination, he would have been wounded, but he wouldn't have been killed.
1: Well, get this. John Reddy, who was riding on the right running board of the Cadillac, began to respond when shots began to be fired, and Emory Roberts called him back.
0: Wow.
1: By the time Clint Hill rushed forward, of course, Jack was already dead. In fact, Clint was heading forward when he got sprayed with brains from JFK's head wound blowing backwards. It was all across the trunk. There were agents later who saw the limousine in Washington, D.C., who became nauseated at the sight of his brains all over the trunk of the car.
0: Let me ask you this. You know, the fact that LBJ ordered the limousine to be cleaned up, I mean, the place was a crime scene. Everyone knew that. LBJ knew that, and the fact that somehow And this is why I personally believe that LBJ was responsible, had him killed. But that's, you know, that's my personal
1: That's my opinion, too. It certainly it appears to be true. I mean, I have a mountain of evidence that supports it. So we could go as far as you want in that direction. For example, Billy Saul Estes told William Ray Mohan, a French investigative reporter, where Estes was the Texas Wheeler dealer who made lots of money for Lyndon, John Connolly, and their chums on scams, that Lyndon had sent Cliff Carter, his chief administrative assistant, down to Dallas to make sure all the arrangements were in place for the assassination.
0: I also heard that Johnson, I don't know if this is true or not, that Johnson, right before the first shots, ducked down in his limo. Is there any truth to that?
1: Well, it's ambiguous. There wasn't a lot of room. That limousine was kind of cramped. Johnson was a big guy. What he claimed was that Rufus Youngblood, his Secret Service agent, leaped over to protect him, but that was rubbish. Ralph Yarborough was there. It didn't happen. Johnson would have Youngblood come to the White House and give him a medal, but I think Youngblood was just perplexed by Johnson fabricating this story. There's some photographs where it looks as though Lyndon, his face has been blacked out in the photograph, but, you know, there wasn't a lot of room for him to duck down. He does appear to have been listening on a Secret Service channel to the assassination
0: as it was
1: taking place, yeah.
0: Yeah, I've heard that. Let's go back to the idea that the limo. I mean, here's Johnson now as the president, and anything he wishes, he's got the proverbial Aladdin's lamp. He's got the genie. He speaks, and it happens. He orders the limousine to be cleaned up, and of course, it is. That's a crime scene. I mean, why didn't someone, stand up and say no? Just like when they whisk Kennedy's body out.
1: Well, because he was president of the United States, for God's sake. Who was going to say no? And he and J. Edgar were both involved. Look, you got 15 indications of Secret Service complicity in setting him up. The CIA military, anti-Castro Cuban, local law enforcement, and Lyndon's personal hitman took him out. The FBI was used to cover it up. J. Edgar and Lyndon were principals with support from Texas oilmen.
0: That's just it's and something changed.
1: Package.
0: Yeah,
1: that's
0: and
1: the some, package.
0: I agree, and I've read that, and I concur with you. It's sort of nauseating to think that this actually happened, and 50 years later, I just touch on this briefly. I have not read Bill O'Reilly's new book. From what I understand about it, it's a typical rehash. Oswald did it. The Lone Assassin. Yeah, it's just a bunch of
1: narcissists. Yeah, it's not worth reading. I mean, you know.
0: So let's go into something here. One of the interesting papers that you wrote happened to do with Mary Ann Moorman's picture. She was one of the people, and she was with her girlfriend. They were standing pretty much right in the kill zone, right next to the kill zone. And tell us about that. Tell us about the discrepancies from her testimony, eyewitness testimony, and what the Zapruder film did, and how all that was changed. And even on the Discovery Channel, when they interviewed her, they changed it again. The cover-up continues. Tell us about that.
1: Yes, you're absolutely right. Well, Mary Moorman was there with her Polaroid camera, and she was assisted with her friend Jean Hill, who was wearing a red coat, so that Mary would take a photograph and hand it to Jean, who would code it at the time. You know, Polaroid needed to have this preservative put on it, and then Jean would put it in her pocket. Jean actually stepped out in the street and called over to JFK. She said, "Hey, Mr. President, look over here. We want to take your picture." And then Mary took a picture that was a fraction of a second after he'd been hit in the right temple by that frangible or exploding bullet. If you look carefully, you could actually see a chunk of his skull or scalp right there on his right shoulder. And this is, after this is when Jackie went after the chunk of his skull and brains that was on the trunk. But Jean was so close to the limousine that she saw what she described as a little white dog in between Jack and Jackie. Now, she was massively lampooned for that. Everyone thought she must be a little off her nut. But we obtained photographs later. Jack White was especially good at this, that showed Jackie had been given a copy of a little hand puppet called Lamb Chop, and that Jack and Jackie were looking at Lamb Chop. We now have several photographs that confirm it, which shows how close Gene Hill was to the presidential limousine at the time.
0: Wow. I never heard that before. That's unbelievable. So she did step out into the street to take the photograph.
1: So did Mary. I have an article online. It's something like Mormon Revisited or Mary Mormon Revisited. You can find it if you just do a search on Mormon and Revisited, where I go through all the evidence related to this, but where David Lifton added an appendix describing how he had watched Gary Mack, who's now the curator of the Sixth Floor, manage Mary Mormon for a televised interview in which Mary kept wanting to step into the street, which is what she'd done at the time, but Gary Mack wouldn't let her do it.
0: And you know, I was at the Sixth Floor Depository window. And actually, I want to get into the Mary Mormon thing. But, and the reason for this is, this has been all sort of reenacted. And I will definitely get to the Sixth Floor because that was unbelievable when I was there. But the bottom line is with Mormon, she's standing there. The Zapruder film has her on the grass, and it doesn't jibe with the angle of the photograph. Tell us about the fact that this was all recreated with a camera, and it shows that she had to have been in the street in order to recreate the shot, correct?
1: Well, if you look internal to the photograph, there's an intersection of features in the pergola that define a line of sight. This was Jack White's observation, and that her camera had to be on that line of sight. And if Mary wasn't in the street, then she had to be a midget. In other words, you know, to align the line of sight with her camera lens, which must have been the case when the photograph was taken, she was either in the street or she was a foot or more shorter than she actually was. I mean, that's the way it pans out.
0: Yeah. So, in other words, that means
1: she was in the street when she took the photo.
0: Yeah. And that means that the Zapruder film was definitely tampered with.
1: Well, it's one more proof. I mean, we got so many proofs. We got like 60 people who saw the limousine slow abruptly or come to a complete halt where it slowed abruptly as it came to a complete halt. We caught a half a dozen people who have seen a more complete film. In other words, what appears to be the original. Zapruder said he began filming when the motorcade turned from Houston onto Elm. Right. And in this more complete film, you see that. But in the Zapruder, there's a big jump between the motorcade coming up to Houston and all of a sudden, boom, it's well down Elm Street, where the driver apparently pulled out too widely and nearly hit a concrete abutment. Roy Truly wrote about that at the time. He thought it was very strange. And then he had to pull the limousine back toward the center and to the left, to the halt and all that. Then we have, you know, all kinds of other evidence about when the film was taken to the National Photographic Interpretation Center on Saturday, and then the replacement was taken there on Sunday to effect the substitution. The film taken on Saturday was an 8mm already split film that had been developed in Dallas. It appears to have been the original. The National Photographic Interpretation Center in Washington processes satellite photos, so it takes these little teeny tiny micro dots and blows them up for study and so forth, which would be a good thing to do if you had a film and you wanted to blow it up so you could study the details. They didn't have an 8mm projector, so they had to go up, have a store owner open his store and buy one so they could view it. But then on Sunday, a different crew was at work, and they received a second film, which was a 16mm unsplit film that was brought by an agent who identified himself as William Smith from Rochester, where the CIA had a secret lab called Hawkeye Works adjacent to Kodak headquarters. There's an article entitled U.S. Government Official JFK Cover-Up Film Fabrication that I wrote based upon Douglas Horn's work, where Douglas Horn was a senior analyst for military records for the Assassination Records Review Board, this five-person civilian panel created by an act of Congress in the wake of the resurgence of interest generated by Oliver Stone's film JFK, and where they were authorized to declassify documents and records held by the FBI, the Secret Service, the CIA, and so forth. And Doug discovered that there'd been these two events at the National Photographic Interpretation Center. He went into it in great detail with those who worked there and has been able to establish beyond any doubt that this is where the substitution took place. The Zapruder camera, you see, used a 16mm strip of film, but it only shot one side 8mm. Then you have to take it out, flip it over, and that's called the A side, and you'd shoot the other called the B side. And if you want to watch the whole thing, you'd have to develop it, split it, and then splice them together.
0: Wow. I get it. I understand. What happened to the actual original Zapruder film? Do you have any idea?
1: Well, it's very curious. You know, since we have a half a dozen persons who appear to have seen it. And when I was in Paris a few years ago, a French, this French reporter, William Raymond, whom Billy Saul Estes told, you know, Cliff Carter Lyndon had sent Cliff Carter down to Dallas to make all the arrangements for the assassination, tried to arrange for me to see the film while I was in Paris, but the owner backed out at the last minute and I was unable to see it.
0: Wow.
1: So it's out there. It appears to be used for training purposes. Two of the individuals I know who have seen it on multiple occasions.
0: What do they say about it?
1: Well, they say it begins showing the motorcade turning from Houston onto M. It shows the driver stopping the limousine very abruptly, that the passengers are thrown forward. And if you actually look at the frames after 3:13 in the accident film, you can see that Nellie Connelly and John Connelly and William Greer and Roy Kellerman are thrown forward, even though officially, in terms of the reconstructed film, the limousine is supposed to be accelerating and they should have been pulled back by the force of inertia. But in this case, they're actually thrown forward where they kept some of those frames in the film. I think perhaps they were worried that some bystanders might have remembered them being thrown forward, so they put them in, trying to create the illusion that they were actually accelerating at the time. And then they report seeing JFK hit twice in the back of the head, slumping forward, Jackie easing back, and then he's hit the second time and his brains are blown out to the left rear and he slumps over to the side. What they did in the accident film was try to combine those two into one.
0: Right.
1: And they got just one frame of him starting to move forward from 312 to 313, and then there's this violent back and to the left, because when he slumped to the left, they took out too many frames and made it look like a violent back into the motion when it was actually gradual.
0: So the fatal headshot came from the grassy knoll.
1: Well, it actually came forward of the grassy knoll. It came more toward the north end of the triple underpass.
0: Okay.
1: Closer to the intersection of the fence line and the triple underpass. There was another shot fired from the grassy knoll by a police officer, Roscoe White, who worked for the CIA, but that was a shot that missed. I think he deliberately pulled the shot because he was going to hit Jackie. There were very strict instructions. Jackie should not be hurt.
0: Wow. Let's go up to the sixth floor depository. I was there. By the way, I was in Dallas for the first time last year, and we spent basically a half a day at the assassination site in Dealey Plaza. When I first got there, and I blogged about this and talked about it, I was taken aback by how small and compact the area really is.
1: I think that's everyone's first impression, that it's much more compact than anyone imagines. It's actually the ideal situation for an ambush, for a triangulated assassination, because there's so many locations where assassins could be concealed.
0: Yeah, not only the book depository, you got the triple underpass, the picket fence, obviously, Daltech building.
1: I mean, County Records building. Yeah,
0: it's a turkey shoot, as right. They say in JFK.
1: Yeah, the first shot, the first hit was fired from the top of the County Records building, hit JFK in the back about 5.5 inches below the collar, just to the right of the spinal column. That was the wound that would be changed into the magic bullet, but the wound was 5.5 inches below the collar. I have a whole article about it entitled Reasoning About Assassination. You can download online that I presented at Cambridge and then published in an international peer-reviewed journal. And once you understand that there was no magic bullet, then as Michael Batten, who was the head of the medical panel for the HSCA when they reinvestigated the case in 77-78, observed, if the magic bullet theory is false, then there had to be at least six shots from three different directions. That's exactly right, because JFK was hit four different times, and then there was a shot that missed and injured James Tague, and then one or more that hit Connelly. So just by knowing where JFK was hit in the back, you can prove the existence of conspiracy. And then, of course, there was a shot fired from the south end of the triple underpass that went through the windshield, hit JFK in the neck. After the limo came to a halt, there were three shots fired with a Mannlicher Carcano from the open window in the Daltech building, which was a closet for a uranium mining operation that was a CIA front. Those were fired by an anti-Castro Cuban named Nestor Tony Escudero, who... The weapon is so unreliable that one of those shots missed and injured James Tague, another missed and hit the chrome strip over the windshield, but the third hit him in the back of the head. And then the fatal shot was actually fired from the north end of the Triple Underpass by Frank Sturgis, who was both a CIA and a mafia guy and had lots of ties in different directions, who was arrested by Gold Shield detective Jim Rothstein in New York when he tried to kill Marina Lorenz, who had been a paramour of Fidel and whom the CIA tried to recruit to kill Castro. She was going to give everything she knew about the assassination to the HSCA. And Sturgis went there to kill her, but when he entered a room, he was interrupted by Jim Rothstein, who put a 38 to his head. They had a conversation about it, however, and Sturgis admitted that he had killed JFK because he felt he betrayed him at the Bay of Pigs, and then that he was cavorting with women, some of whom were agents for foreign governments, and therefore putting national security at risk.
0: Wow. So you put the kill shot from Sturgis when you say the north end of the picket fence, so it's really not in the grassy
1: knoll. Well, it's in the vicinity of the north end, the Triple Underpass and the picket fence. There were above-ground sewer openings on both sides of the north and the south side that were perfect locations for snipers if they had a bit of concealment.
0: Right. You know, I was saying earlier, I was at the kill zone and stood behind the picket fence, and as one of the people pointed out, you're less than 60 feet away from the fatal headshot. It's a clear shot from there. There's also the escape route with the railroad tracks, the freight cars, plus you've got the SOAR, which is still there. I mean, you can
1: yeah.
0: lift the grate off, and I mean, that would be a perfect place for someone
1: yeah.
0: to just disappear right. instantly.
1: And, right. Yeah, Jack Lawrence, whom I believe fired the shot from the south end of the Triple Underpass that passed through the windshield and hit JFK in the neck, had gone to work for an automobile dealership, the very one that put up the limousines for the motorcade, which were all different makes and colors. I mean, this is highly unusual. A presidential motorcade is invariably all uniformly black Cadillac limousines, but this one was all different makes and colors and models, so they'd know exactly where everyone was in the motorcade. And he had gone to work for that dealership not long before the assassination, and that day he showed up back there after the shooting all muddy and nauseated, I think, from, you know, his participation in making his escape through the sewer.
0: Wow, unbelievable. When I was up at the sixth floor depository, I was taken aback by, you know, obviously you can't get to that the alleged sniper nest because it's surrounded with plexiglass. But I stood
1: now. It wasn't in the past, but it is
0: right.
1: now. Yeah,
0: and I stood. You know, no photographs were allowed. Blah blah blah. Okay, you know, control everything. Thank you.
1: And how ridiculous! You know, how ridiculous! They're just afraid you're going to find something that's going to add further weight to the ridiculousness of the official story.
0: I'll tell you, we did find something, and I'll tell you that in a second. But when I stood there, and I watched a car go down the street and run over the two X's where, you know, multiple X's really they should put on the street, but at least where the headshot was. And look, I fired, you know, rifles before, and I know even with a scope, when that target is moving away, it's much more difficult. When the target's coming to you,
1: I mean, it's
0: like, wow, I can do this. And so if it really was Oswald, why didn't he shoot him on
1: Houston,
0: Elm, you know?
1: On Houston, rather.
0: Why didn't he shoot him on
1: Houston? Well, the limousine was coming right toward him. And
0: right
1: the
0: at him.
1: Closer. That's perfect, exactly perfect right. Shot. I've made that point many times. No, you're exactly correct. I used to supervise recruit training and marksmanship at the recruit depot in San Diego, where I had 15 DIs and 300 recruits under my command. And the points you're making are impeccable.
0: Thank you. Appreciate that. Let me tell you what we discovered in the depository. And, you know, I got up there and I was like, I wanted to see what it was. And they started off with the official party line. And you wear a set of headphones with a receiver that you kind of wear around your neck type of deal. And, you know, you were going from one display
1: to another. The recorded tour of the building. Yeah,
0: exactly. And I lasted about 8 minutes. And I just went, this is really dumb. This is all the party
1: right.
0: line. I took
1: right.
0: the stuff off and walked over
1: right.
0: to the sniper's nest. Well, my friend
1: right.
0: and co-producer of Watchers, Richard Shaw, he's been involved in film and photography forever. He's 60 years old, and so he's been doing this since he was a kid. He walks over to the, which is now the iconographic photograph of Oswald, the Life magazine one, holding
1: yeah.
0: a newspaper and supposedly the Mannlicher Kirkano in his other hand.
1: Right.
0: And Rich is looking at it going, let me see, 1963, no Photoshop, got a paste and cut, And he calls me over. And remember, this one, you can't take pictures. This photograph that's in the Book Depository Museum is a blow-up of the original photograph of Life magazine. It's almost twice the size. I'm sure after they hear this, and I'm sure they will be listening, they probably remove it and give a sanitized version. He goes, look at this. And he actually showed me. And, you know,
1: the insert line between the chin and the lower lip.
0: Not only that, but where they crop the fingers. When you look, you can actually see
1: the fingers on his right hand are cut off. Yeah,
0: cut off. I mean, it's like right there.
1: Well, this is all well known. Jim Mars and I published an article entitled Framing the Patsy, the Case of Lee Harvey Oswald, which you can find on Veterans Today, where we went through all these points of proving that the film is a fake. You know, when Lee Oswald was shown one of these, he said it was his face pasted on someone else's body and he'd be able to prove it. Sure. Well, we've been able to prove it. In fact, Jack White took the newspapers, which have known dimension, and used them as an internal ruler and proved that the individual is either too short to be Oswald, who was about 5'10", this person using that yardstick is only about 5'6", or they introduce the newspapers too large when they fake the photograph, which is the more likely explanation.
0: I mean, it just doesn't make any sense. And something, our country changed that day. I believe that the shadow government, the military-industrial complex, which now has over 800 bases worldwide, we are engaged in endless war in Afghanistan. Endless war in Afghanistan. What are we doing over there?
1: All over the world. We must have 800 bases by now. It's preposterous. And we can't afford it. You see, it's like the Roman Empire. It had too many forces and too little money to support them, and the supply lines were too great, and it ran itself into financial ruin. That's what we're doing.
0: That's exactly what we're doing. And something died in Dallas, and unless the American people, why is it that we can't look at Lee Harvey Oswald's tax returns, you know.
1: Wagoner Carr, was then the Attorney General, launched his own investigation and discovered that Oswald was working as an informant for the FBI, that he had informant number 179, and that he was being paid $200 a month right up to the time of the assassination, which is why we're in the absurd situation that the government claims it can't find the W-2 forms of the alleged assassin of the President of the United States.
0: Just unbelievable. Tell us about the switching of Kennedy's brain, or how, I mean, here's the president. Well, let's just think about it. I mean, we're just, you know, we've sort of skipped around here, but we've already given the listener just an avalanche of evidence that points to conspiracy. Here's another one. You got the president of the United States that's been assassinated, gunned down. You've got a crime scene. You've got an autopsy. And somehow the president's brain goes missing. Tell us about that.
1: Well, it's even more elaborate than that. What happened is that the body was forcibly removed from Dallas. This was a violation of the law.
0: Right.
1: The only crime that had been committed was murder, which was a local offense. They had a wonderful medical examiner by the name of Rose, who would have done a brilliant job. I've seen his autopsy report of J.D. Tippett, and it's a masterpiece. But they had to get the body out. They put it in this, you know, bronze ceremonial casket. It was taken aboard Air Force One. Then while Lyndon was calling everyone up while he was being sworn in, they took the body out of the casket and put it into a body bag in a compartment in the plane. And then when landed it at Andrews Air Force Base, while everyone was focusing on the unloading of the bronze ceremonial casket and Jackie, it was offloaded on the opposite side into a helicopter and appears to have been flown to Walter Reed, where the best forensic pathologists in the military removed gun fragments because the different shooters used different calibers of bullets. And then they put it back into a body bag and into a pinkish-gray shipping casket of the kind that was used to send bodies back from Vietnam, and taken in a black hearse to the morgue at the Bethesda Naval Hospital and brought in the back, where Gerald Custer, who was actually the x-ray technician who took the x-rays for JFK, was headed upstairs with Secret Service agents to have the x-rays developed, when he looked out the window and saw the gray Navy ambulance with the bronze casket pull up and Jackie get out and come into Bethesda Naval Hospital. He thought this was pretty weird because the president was already in the morgue undergoing autopsy.
0: Oh, my gosh. Let me ask you something. Why is it that the American people, it's almost like cognitive dissonance. You know, you talk to people about this, you present the evidence like we're doing. That's why we're doing this all this month. Why is it that the American people don't see through the ruse and call for some sort of a congressional hearing? And why don't we do something? What can we do?
1: Well, there's not a lot we can do because the government was complicit in the crime. I mean, it involved the CIA, the Joint Chiefs, the FBI, I mean, you know, anti-Castro Cubans, the mafia. I mean, where do you go? You know, if somebody wanted to report the crime, do they take it to the local sheriff, which was involved? You take it to the local police, which was involved? You take it to the FBI, which was involved? See, we're blocked out, and the second investigation was even worse than the first, if you can believe that, because while the Commander Humes, who was in charge of the autopsy of Bethesda, actually took a cranial saw to the skull of JFK and enlarged that fist-sized wound, so it was now about one-third of the back of his head was missing. I mean, it was just enormous. When the HSCA did their reinvestigation, they closed up all that wound and just had a little entry right in the crown of the head. When I called one of the members of the medical panel, I happened to know Cyril Wecht, and I said, Cyril, I said, how did the HSCA account for the enormous discrepancy between the massive missing third of the head described with mathematical precision in the autopsy report and your reconstruction, you know, with a small entry wound at the top of the head? And he said to me, I'll have to check my notes.
0: Wow.
1: I just published an article about Cyril, by the way. It's very upsetting to me because he's been very prominent in the JFK community. But there's an article entitled The JFK War, The Two Cyril Wechs, The Magic Bullet and the HSCA, which you can find online. It's a very interesting article. Another is one about Robert Grodin entitled The JFK War, The Challenging Case of Robert Grodin. If you read those two articles, you'd have a pretty good idea where the current state of research on JFK stands today.
0: That's amazing. I want to go over the magic bullet theory because this has been sold to the American people. And, I mean, it's just incredibly absurd. When I first heard about it, I think I was like 14 years old or whatever, when Spector, you know, ran this thing up the flagpole, and I just went, that doesn't make any sense. As a 14-year-old, I was like, I don't buy that. Tell us about this.
1: Well, when they try to animate or model the stand-in for JFK to make the magic bullet theory more plausible, I mean, remember, he was actually hit 5.5 inches below the collar, just to the right of the spinal column by a shallow shot at a downward angle that didn't go anywhere. They leave out a crucial factor. I mean, look, CBS this morning just ran a piece about the magic bullet theory, where they had a father and son who claimed to be using advanced forensic techniques, and that they had modeled the neck using a chunk of soap, which they said closely represented the muscle tissue. But the fact is they left out his backbone. I mean, David W. Mantic, MD, PhD, did a CAT scan with a patient with similar chest and neck dimensions to JFK and plotted the official trajectory. And it's not even anatomically possible because cervical vertebrae intervened. I mentioned the article reasoning about assassinations. I gave at Cambridge, taking apart the magic bullet. That CAT scan is in there.
0: Wow. Can I ask you to do something? Please send me those links. You've got my email. Please send me those links. I want to include the links on the Thursday morning blog, so people can go there and read your information. I think it's important.
1: Send me another email and just say, please send the links, and I'll send them to you right away.
0: Absolutely, most definitely. Let's continue here. So we see that this magic bullet apparently produced all the wounds in Kennedy, some of the wounds in Kennedy, and then I think, what is it, seven wounds?
1: Well, it was used to conceal the fact that the wound to the throat was a wound of entry. You see, two wounds were widely broadcast on radio and television that day, namely the wound to the throat, which was clearly an entry wound, and then the wound to the right temple. They'd both been fired from in front. And, you know, hundreds of millions of Americans heard these reports on NBC, for example. You had Chet Huntley and another anchor reporting these two wounds fired from in front, and later is attributed to Admiral George Berkeley. It was a simple matter of a bullet right through the head. You got Malcolm Kilduff, the acting press secretary, announcing his death at 1:30, pointing to his right temple and saying it was a simple matter of a bullet right through the head, and attributing that finding to Admiral George Berkeley, the president's personal physician. And then later on, as stories start to trickle in about the assassin having been above and behind, Frank McGee, who is nobody's fool, says, this is incongruous. How can the man have been shot from in front, from behind? And, of course, that was the principal problem, you know, that the Warren Commission tried to conceal by reversing the trajectories and then enlarging the wound to try to make it look more like the result of a shot having been fired from behind.
0: And of course, there's really only one person who can pull this off, and that is the President of the United States. What I mean by that is LBJ had the means and the motive, the means, and everything.
1: The opportunity. I mean, Dallas was his town. He had complete control of Dallas. Yeah, absolutely. In fact, there was a vote that was taking place in the Senate that afternoon about the Bobby Baker scandal, where Bobby had been Lynch's bagman in the Senate. It was widely expected to tarnish him so badly that Jack couldn't run with him again. Actually, JFK had already told Evelyn Lincoln, his personal secretary, that he was thinking of running with Terry Sanford of North Carolina, but it would not be Lyndon. Richard Nixon that morning had actually been quoted in the Dallas Morning News saying he did not believe that Jack would run with Lyndon again. So his career was at its end. In fact, he might very well have expected legal prosecution and even imprisonment as a consequence of all what was going on then, which he circumvented rather neatly. In fact, Life magazine had been working on a huge story about Lyndon and his corruption that was going to run the following week. But by taking Jack out on the 22nd, all that was obviated, the story disappeared, and he became president, and it all just went away.
0: Just amazing, isn't it? Absolutely amazing. Tell us about LBJ's mistress, who came forward, you know, decades later and spilled the beans. I remember when I first saw that, I think it was on the History Channel. I was just taken aback by what I was looking at.
1: Well, it was probably The Men Who Killed Kennedy, the episode number 9 entitled The Guilty Men. That was Madeline Duncan Brown, with whom I had more than 100 conversations.
0: Wow.
1: Madeline began an affair with Lyndon in 1948. She bore him a son, Stephen, in 1950. To my knowledge, not his only child out of wedlock, but his only male offspring. The night before the assassination, and she was invited to many social events because of her relationship to Lyndon, she was invited to the home of Clint Murchison, who was one of the great Texas oilmen, Clint Murchison Sr. And it was a small, you know, group by Texas standards, just a couple of dozen people, but some heavy hitters, including J. Edgar Hoover was there. Madeline thought perhaps it was in his honor. Richard Nixon was there. He'd been driven out by a local Republican leader who worked in the same bank building where she was a young advertising executive. George Brown of Brown and Root Heavy Construction, later a subsidiary of Halliburton, which was given $1 billion to dredge a new port at Cameron Bay, even though Vietnam has many magnificent natural ports, and I'm quite sure did not need one more. John J. McCloy, our former High Commissioner to Germany and past Chief Executive Officer at Chase Manhattan Bank, who would later be appointed by Lyndon to the Warren Commission. I mean, look at this. Here's the guy who's a part of the ratification meeting to go forward with the assassination, and Lyndon appoints him to the Warren Commission to cover it up. Lyndon showed up late in the evening, and they all disappeared into a boardroom. After 15 or 20 minutes, Lyndon strode over to Madeline. She thought he was going to whisper sweet nothings in her ear. Instead, he told her in a hateful tone of voice that after tomorrow, he wasn't going to have to put up with embarrassment from those Kennedy boys any longer. 3 weeks, actually 6 weeks later, at the Driscoll Hotel on New Year's Eve, they had a rendezvous during which she confronted Lyndon with rumors rampant in Dallas at the time that he'd been involved since Snow and stood to gain more personally. He blew up at her and told her the CIA and the oil boys had decided to have Jack taken out.
0: Amazing. Just amazing. And, of course, the country has never been the same since, and here we are with Obama mess and socialism.
1: We had a whole succession of presidents who would not have occupied that office but for the death of JFK, including Lyndon Johnson, Richard Nixon, Gerald Ford, George Herbert Walker Bush, all of whom were involved in the assassination of JFK one way or another, and then, of course, W., who would never have been taken seriously but for his father having occupied that office. If you want to learn more about George Herbert Walker Bush, check out an article entitled "Was George H.W. Bush Did George H.W. Bush Coordinate a JFK Hit Team?" where the answer appears to be yes.
0: And it's interesting. How is it that everybody knows, including I was 13 when Kennedy was killed. I was in Miss Bittner's English class, and I'll never forget it when the announcement came over the loudspeaker that President Kennedy had been shot. I know exactly where I was that day when I heard. As a 13-year-old, I knew exactly where I was. How is it that Bush, the elder, and Nixon, I'm not sure where I was. How can they possibly say such a thing?
1: I know. They're the only two persons I've ever heard of who claimed they didn't know where they were when they heard that JFK had been shot.
0: Yeah, very, very convenient, isn't it?
1: Well, I think that it appears that Bush was actually in the Daltex building during the shooting, and Nixon didn't want to admit his proximity.
0: Wow. It's just, you know, it's you really get to the point where it's you just kind of get a cognitive dissonance. You look at all this stuff and you go,
1: yeah, see, I think most Americans have been glued to the TV set, and they had heard about those two shots fired from in front. So when the Warren Commission report is released less than 9 months later, they can't understand, you know, something nags at them that's wrong about this three shots from above and behind. They don't know quite what to do with it. So that today I think we have 85 to 90% of the American people don't buy the Warren report. They may not know exactly what happened, but they're pretty sure that what we were told was not the truth.
0: Wow. You know, folks, you've heard it here, James Fetzer. I think you're just I'm sort of in awe of the amount of information that you have and the way you're just able to rattle it off.
1: I've been working with the best qualified individuals to ever study the case for 20 years now. I chaired or co-chaired four national conferences. I'm going to be chairing my fifth in Santa Barbara on the 22nd. In fact, if anyone happens to be in the vicinity, they might want to check out, go to jfk50santabarbara.com, because I'm going to have some of the best information, the latest research about the death of JFK for an afternoon and evening conference in Santa Barbara at the DoubleTree Hotel. And if you're in the vicinity, you might want to check it out and see if you can make it. We only have 200 seats, so you might want to make a reservation.
0: And that's a Friday, correct?
1: That's Friday, the 22nd of November.
0: And guess who will be there?
1: Terrific. I'd love to see you.
0: Yeah, I'm about an hour and a half, 2 hours away. And
1: Be sure we talk, which should be easy to do, so that, you know, I've got a great lineup of speakers. Check out that website, and I'd love to see you there.
0: Look, I just sent you an email to ask you for the links so we can get that into the show. Folks, you've been listening to James Fetzer. It has been an incredible interview. I am just overwhelmed with the amount of information that we heard here this evening. Absolutely just amazing. Thank you so much for coming on the show. And please email me if you have any other updates. We'll definitely bump someone to have you come on. It's just that important. We really appreciate it.
1: I'll do it, and I'll send you those links within about 10 minutes.
0: That's great. Thanks so much. Folks,
1: my pleasure.
0: Thank you, sir. This is Acceleration Radio. We just thank you for listening. You've heard a just incredible hour of James Fetzer, who's been studying the assassination literally for decades. And I learned so much tonight. Think about it, folks. Ponder what you've heard. Mull it over. Ruminate on it. And decide how you're going to react and what you can do personally. Write a letter to your congressman. I don't know. But just to give up and do nothing just seems like a defeatist attitude. Anyway, folks, next week our guest will be Jim Mars. All this month we'll be discussing the JFK assassination. That should be a fascinating interview next week. I am your intrepid host, L.A. Marzulli. 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
2: 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We'll be right back.
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0: This is Acceleration Radio with L.A. Marzulli. And now, back to the show.
1: And good evening, ladies and gentlemen. Thanks for tuning in. I'm your intrepid host, L.A. Marzulli. Welcome to Acceleration Radio on the Fringe Radio Network. I'm just going to get right into it. No rant tonight. We've got Jim Mars. We need every minute we can get. Jim, first of all, thank you so much for coming on Acceleration Radio. It is an honor and a pleasure to have you, sir.
2: Well, it's my honor to be with you, L.A.
1: Let's just jump right into it. And I want to ask you something. This is what, for me, was a major smoking gun. And by the way, I've got your book, and I've been reading it. I have not completed.

0: likely that JFK never would have been assassinated. Please give us your thoughts on that.
1: Well, that's absolutely true. That was at Love Field when they were starting out on the motorcade. And, you know, that limousine had two little footrests on the back of it along with a handhold. And normally there would be two Secret Service men standing there and then holding on with the hand grips. But they were ordered off at Love Field. And actually, this illustrates an even broader picture of the whole thing. Most people don't realize this, but that motorcade in Dallas on November the 22nd was actually the second motorcade of that day. Earlier that morning, after spending the night in Hotel Texas in Fort Worth, Kennedy had gotten in a motorcade and driven out along the West Freeway and out along to Carswell Air Force Base, where he boarded Air Force One for the short hop over to Dallas. And I had friends working in the news media there in Fort Worth, and they have told me in some detail how that security on that early morning motorcade was extremely tight. For example, I had a friend who worked for a television station that was in a multi-story building overlooking the West Freeway, and he told me that he was there working when federal agents came in and made them close all the windows facing out onto the West Freeway. And went through there and made sure, you know, and then they went and chased off people on any overpasses. Now, this is just normal, tight security. None of this was done in Dallas. He went down to the downtown Dallas. There were open windows on all the buildings. When he got into Dealey Plaza, they made a 120-degree turn in front of the School Book Depository, which was a violation of Secret Service rules, which stated that you never make more than a 90-degree turn, and if you even make a 90-degree, that you have age security people stationed there. This was not done. And then, of course, when they ran the motorcade beforehand, several days beforehand, when they got to Dealey Plaza, they turned north and went towards the Dallas Morning News building rather than south along Houston to make that hairpin turn back onto Elm. So it was not this was not a change of the motorcade route. In fact, that was the normal flow of traffic, but they nobody knew that this was going to cause such a slowdown coming onto Elm, which slowed down the whole motorcade. Then we have several other things. As soon as the shots rang out, the Secret Service are trained to, you know, step on the gas and get out of there. Well, what we can see from the Nix film and others is that right after the first shots were fired, the brake lights come on the presidential limousine. The driver, who said he never looked back, nevertheless can be seen looking back over his shoulder at Kennedy, and only after the headshot was delivered does he face front and do the taillights go off and the car begins to speed up. In fact, there's quite an argument over whether or not the car came to an absolute stop. The government, of course, says that it was went down Elm Street at an average of 11 miles an hour. Well, yeah, that's great, but that's an average. So, in other words, they almost came to a stop, and they pulled on the Elm. They began to pick up a little bit of speed, and then they practically came to a dead stop at the time of the shooting, and only then they step on the gas and race off for an average of 11 miles an hour. But everyone that I talked to that was a witness at the scene or even in the motorcade, such as Senator Ralph Yarborough, said that the motorcade came to a stop. And, of course, that allowed the Secret Service backup car to get up on the bumper of Kennedy's car, and Agent Clint Hill was able to jump off, run up, jump on the back of Kennedy's car. So there are some questions about the security that day, and the agents being waved off at Love Field is just kind of one part of a grimmer picture.
0: Would you agree with me that if those agents had not been waved off, that the chances of a fatal headshot to Kennedy would have certainly been lessened, if not altogether impossible? Don't you think that those two agents would have jumped into action at the sound of anything or looking at Kennedy being hit? Give us a scenario there.
1: Well, absolutely. If there had been two agents in those on those footsteps and standing on the rear of the car, then that would certainly have obstructed any kind of shot from behind.
2: Please be aware that some of the programs you hear on Conspiracy Radio are from our archives. Any phone numbers, websites, or contact information referenced during broadcast may have changed or may no longer be valid.
1: From some building behind him, it's really kind of amazing that the security was actually kind of pulled away from Kennedy. But, you know, there's even broader questions such as if there was a sniper in the

0: airflow window of the book depository, his shot would have been when the car was coming toward him on Houston Street, and it would have presented a stationary target. There's no reason in the world, in fact, every reason against waiting until the car turns, goes downhill laterally away from that vantage point with a tree intervening in the line of sight to try to take a shot. The only explanation is that if you had an ambuscade and you wanted a triangulation of fire, then you would have had to wait until they got further down Elm Street so you could triangulate your ambush.
1: Where do you think the other two shooters were? Maybe one of them down Tech Building, other one behind the grassy knoll, triple underpass. What is your take on that?
0: Yes, perhaps all of those, you know. There's arguments for all of that. The only thing that's certain in my mind is that there was more than one person shooting at President Kennedy, and that means that by a dictionary definition, this was a conspiracy, okay, because you got more than one person involved, it's a conspiracy. All right, so that's the only thing we know for certain, and frankly, to be honest with you, I'm kind of past the point to where I even care who was shooting from the grassy knoll or the Dow Tex building or the south side of the plaza or whatever, because anyone could have done that. Mafia hitmen, KGB agents, Castro agents, CIA operatives, mafia hitmen, you know. The question becomes who could cover it up for 50 years? And cover up is the operative word. Now, there's lots of people trying to make excuses that, well, some of the agencies tried to cover up their blunders and tried to cover up some mistakes so that they didn't look too bad, you know, but hey, it goes far beyond that. There are cover-up in fabrication of evidence, destruction of evidence, alteration of evidence, suppression of evidence, intimidation of witnesses, telling people to be quiet, don't talk about what they know. You know, in fact, even threatened, even their lives threatened. You know, Ed Hoffman was told, maybe you better be quiet, you could get killed. Okay, and this was all coming from federal authorities. And this is the tip-off. This is what transformed what at that time legally was only another Texas homicide into a national coup d'etat.
1: Well, you know, I want to get your thoughts on this. I was watching Fox News, unfortunately, a few nights ago, basically on Friday, the day of the anniversary. And it was Megyn Kelly's show. It's the first time I've ever seen that particular show. And they had some gentleman on. I really don't remember his name. I'd never heard of this guy before. And he was so, I don't want to use the word arrogant, but in my opinion, sort of arrogant, in the sense that he came on and he just told us in no uncertain terms that Oswald acted alone. There was no conspiracy. All these people who were, you know, clamoring about conspiracies and lone gunmen a gunman in the grassy knoll and all this other stuff and the big conspiracy. Oswald acted alone. It was just one of those things. And I just about came unglued because here's this shill, you know, not talking about the evidence, not saying anything, just stating that Oswald did it. And, of course, he doesn't examine any of the evidence at all. How does it make you feel? I can barely get the words out.
0: Well, I suppose I should take umbrage at folks like that, but I just can't help but get a little bit tickled because, I mean, you know, they either truly don't know, in which case, well, they're just victims of their own ignorance, or they do know better, in which case they're just some sort of a sellout, you know. Here's what it all boils down to, L.A., okay? The Kennedy assassination, forget the evidence, forget all this, all right? Because there's nothing that's been said that cannot be called into question, whether rightly or wrongly. So what it is today is a matter of faith, okay? If you have faith and confidence in the federal government of the United States, then you believe the evidence that they lay in front of you. And I'll be the first to admit that the evidence they provide and the way they lay it out is very, very incriminating to Lee Harvey Oswald. But if you have the slightest doubt, the slightest suspicion about having good faith in government, and let's face it, why should we? If the federal government was an individual, most of us would never have anything to do with him because he is a proven liar. Okay? Have we already forgotten light at the end of the tunnel? Have we already forgotten weapons of mass destruction in Iraq?
1: Sure.
0: Have we gotten, read my lips, no new taxes? You know, if you like your health care plan, you can keep your health care plan. You know, come on. Okay, and then, so once you begin to question the evidence in the Kennedy assassination, it all starts falling apart. And I'll give you a classic example. On the Monday night following the Friday night assassination, the district attorney of Dallas held a news conference, and he kind of offhandedly mentioned, have I mentioned that we've got his fingerprints on the rifle? Well, boy, that pretty well cinched it for most people. He did it. His fingerprints are on the rifle. But let's look a little closer at this issue. On Friday night of the assassination, against the law, illegally, unethically, with no chain of evidence, and on pressure from high officials in Washington, the Dallas police were forced to turn over all the evidence in the case to the FBI. It was flown to Washington, and the next day on Saturday, a document was issued signed by J. Edgar Hoover, director himself, that said no usable fingerprints were found on the rifle or the pistol or even the inner parts of the rifle, okay? And then on Sunday morning, Oswald's killed in Dallas. On Sunday evening, the rifle is sent shipped back to Dallas. We know this because of transportation documents. And on Monday morning, two FBI agents, Vincent Drain and Harrison, carried the rifle to Miller Funeral Home, where they were preparing Oswald's body for burial. The funeral home director, Paul Grudy, years ago was a good friend of mine, and we had known each other when I was a crime reporter there in Fort Worth. And he told me that he was there when the FBI put Oswald's dead hand on the gun. And
1: That's
0: he said
1: amazing.
0: He had a hard time getting the black fingerprint ink off of Oswald's dead hand in time for the burial that afternoon. And it was that night when they suddenly said, oh, have I mentioned we've got his fingerprints on the rifle. Now, if this was a fair trial, no one would buy that evidence.
1: Yeah, it's just, I mean, the conspiracy just gets broader and broader, and obviously you start looking at LBJ and Hoover. I want to ask you something about LBJ. I've been looking at different pictures of the motorcade, and of course Johnson's several cars back. But I have heard, and I can't bet this from anywhere, this is sort of hearsay, that apparently Johnson, before the shots were fired, Johnson was crouched down in the limousine. Can you speak to that?
0: Yeah, I can. That's kind of an old joke. I don't believe that's ever been actually established. It's just kind of, but that goes back to the very day of the assassination. I was in Denton at the university, which is about 30 miles north of Dallas, and I had been in Dallas. In fact, I have a picture of me dancing in Jack Ruby's club. I'd met Jack Ruby, and I was already working for some of the Texas newspapers. So I knew right then what was going on, and I knew that from the sounds of the shots, everyone was saying there was a shot and a pause, and then a bang, bang, you know, two shots right together. And I had I'd been deer hunting, and I had bolt-action rifles, and I grew up in Texas, and I knew that you cannot get a bang, bang with a bolt-action rifle. Why? Because you have to work the bolt. You have
1: to work
0: the bolt and fire around, and then you have to work, cock the bolt back and eject the empty shell, and then ram the next cartridge into the firing chamber, and then close the bolt, and then regain your sight picture, and then pull the trigger. So if you're really accomplished with a bolt action rifle, the best you're going to get is a bang, bang, bang, okay? Very, very well spaced out like that.
1: Right.
0: So you don't get a bang bang with a bolt action rifle. And that told me right there that there's more than one person shooting at him.
1: James Tagg has recently written a book, and it's I've got it sitting on my desk here. I have not cracked it because I've been absorbed in your book, which, by the way, I just want to give it a plug, folks. If you're at all interested in the Kennedy assassination, Crossfire by Jim Mars is the book to get. And I say that. I'm about 200 pages into it, and it's so detailed. And Jim has spent decades and countless hours tracking down and talking to witnesses who were actually there. The book, of course, is the basis for the movie JFK by Oliver Stone. It is an absolute – it's a treasure trove of information, literally. I highly recommend it. But getting back on track here, James Tagg has written a book. And he was standing under the triple underpass that day, and he was wounded in the face. So someone else got wounded that day in Dealey Plaza. Tell us about that, and how does that factor into the whole conspiracy?
0: Well, Jim Tagg is a very, very important personage in this whole thing, although they tried to ignore him at first, and they still do. Jim Tagg, who was the third man wounded in Dealey Plaza, they wouldn't allow him in the plaza this weekend, okay? And why is that? Because he's written a book where he says there was a conspiracy. And it was his experience that forced the federal government to change their scenario. You see, early on, by Monday, following the assassination, the FBI claimed they had it all solved. Oswald did it all by himself with three shots and from the sixth floor of the school book depository. And one shot hit Kennedy in the back, and another shot hit Connolly, caused wounds to him. Third shot hit Kennedy in the right side of the head and killed him. And it all sounded pretty well wrapped up. And it was a fairly credible scenario. But then what happened was is that Jim Tagg, who is on the record from that day, though not by name, there was a police report and a deputy sheriff's report where they mentioned that a bystander had been nicked on the cheek by either a flying bullet lead or by maybe a piece of concrete that was thrown up when a bullet hit the curb down near the Triple Underpass. And so Jim Tagg started writing to the Warren Commission. Hey, I was wounded. I was there. Let me tell you what I know. And they were ignoring him. They were going to act like it didn't happen because that threw their little shooting scenario into a cocked hat. But later in the spring, they went all the way through. They were convened in December. They went all the way up into May or June, and they were going to ignore James Tagg in that shot. That just didn't happen. Until an assistant U.S. attorney in Dallas on letterhead stationery wrote him a letter and enclosed a news photograph of the bullet strike on the curb and said, you know, you need to know about this. Well, they can't very well ignore a associate attorney general. So all of a sudden they sent an FBI agent down to Dallas and said, what about this bullet strike on the curb? And well, the FBI reported back and said, well, we've looked and there's nothing there, you know, nothing we could find. And in a very rare show of backbone, the Warren Commission said, wait a minute, we've got a letter from a U.S. attorney. We've got photographs from the news thing. There's got to be something there. So somewhat chastised, the FBI sent an agent back down to Dallas, and this time, oh, you mean this bullet strike on the curb? And then they found one, and they cut the curb section out, and they took it up and studied at the FBI laboratory and determined that, yes, this was a mark made, and it had antimony, had lead in it. It was, if not a bullet, a piece of a bullet. Okay, so now all of a sudden they've got four shots to account for, okay? Well, there's absolutely no way that one person could have fired four shots in 6 seconds, and they know the time frame because of the famous Zapruder film, okay? So they had to come up with their single bullet theory, better known as the magic bullet theory, which sure. was the idea that the first shot that Oswald fired went through Kennedy's neck, and coursed downward and hit Connolly near the right armpit, shattered his fifth rib, exited out the front of his chest, somehow entered the top side of his right wrist, shattering that big thick wrist bone, and then went through there and then somehow ended up over in his left thigh. And they said that's the single bullet theory. And they were going to stick with that. So that's been the theory that's been argued about ever since, and it was all due to the persistence of Jim Tagg and to the assistant U.S. attorney who brought that information forward.
1: So even with this information that's brought out by Tagg, I mean, he's written a book. I saw him on a bunch of talk shows and stuff. I'm trying to get a hold of him to interview him for this show. I mean, it's almost like the American people really don't care. You know, they have the Dealey Plaza, they have a ban and moment of silence, blah, blah, blah. But it's like, wait a minute. Stop everything here. Stop the parade for crying out loud. Everything changed in Dallas 50 years ago. I mean, if it was, and I believe it was, a classic coup d'etat, then who's really in charge? And it goes back to Eisenhower and what you've written about a military industrial complex. We now have over 800 bases worldwide in endless war. What are your thoughts about ever, you know, somehow, what do you do with this information? What do we do as citizens, well, knowing that something took place?
0: I'm always hearing the question, will we ever know the truth about the Kennedy assassination? I kept trying to tell people they're not asking the right question. You know, if you want to know the truth's out there right now. You just have to study all the evidence and all of the various theories and all the various bits of information and start thinking for yourself rather than accepting government pronouncements, so much of which has been proven wrong. Okay? Now, if you want to know who's guilty, I can tell you who's guilty, okay? Because legally, they could be found guilty in a court of law. And that is his successor, Lyndon Baines Johnson, and his next-door neighbor and old buddy, FBI Director J. Edgar Hoover. Now, wait a minute. Can I prove that those two men orchestrated or ordered the assassination? No, I cannot. But what I can prove, beyond any reasonable shadow of a doubt in a court of law, is that those two men took actions to block and thwart any meaningful, truthful investigation into that crime. Now, under our legal system, this makes them accessories after the fact. And under our legal system, they are considered just as guilty as the person who pulled the trigger. We have executed people in Texas who the facts of the case show did not kill anybody, but they knew about it. They were there. They hid the gun. They drove the car. They were an accomplice, and they've been executed. In fact, I remember one case when I was working as a reporter where the person who was just the accomplice, he just was there at the scene of the crime, he was executed for murder, while the person who the facts showed was the actual killer, he just got a life sentence because he turned straight evidence and confessed and turned in the other guy, et cetera, et cetera. So in this case, the accessories after the fact are Lyndon Johnson, J. Edgar Hoover, and that doesn't even mean that they planned it or orchestrated or even actively participated in it, but they covered it up. And that, under our legal system, makes them as guilty as the person who pulled the trigger.
1: Amazing. Absolutely amazing. On page 28 of your book, you talk about this man, one of the witnesses there, who you interviewed, A.J. Millikan, who talks about multiple shots being fired. Of course, it's the Warren Commission never called him. And I just used that as an example all through the book that I have read so far anyway. You're constantly interviewing people face-to-face in a lot of instances. And these people saw something, they heard something, and they're never called by the Warren Commission.
0: Well, that shows you the cover-up in action. Yeah, A.J. Millikan was a boxing champion over in a World War II vet, and he was working there as one of the workmen, and he was in a perfect position because the people up and around the depository said a shot came from up in that area, and the people down further in the plaza said the shots came from the grassy knoll. But Millikan was standing kind of halfway in between these two locations. And what he said was he heard two shots from one way and heard three shots from another. Okay? Uh-huh. So now I think we're getting closer to the truth of the matter. But that's why, you see, he's speaking the truth, and the Warren Commission didn't want to hear that. The government didn't want to hear about the truth. It wants the cover story.
1: I was in Dallas last year for the first time, and I've talked to everybody that we've interviewed on the show this month because it was amazing for me. I was 13 when JFK was gunned down, and I remember exactly where I was, unlike Bush Sr., who can't recall where he was that day.
0: Right. Yeah. Him and Richard Nixon. You know,
1: yeah, unbelievable.
0: Nixon was in Dallas the day of the assassination. In fact, was quoted after he arrived back in New York, you know, in the newspapers of that day. And yet, just a couple of weeks later, the FBI visited him and asked him, when's the last time you're in Dallas? And he said, well, I think it was in the spring. He couldn't quite remember where he was on the day Kennedy got killed, unlike every other person in the world.
1: Yeah, exactly. I mean, it's just something that, as a 13-year-old boy sitting in Miss Bittner's English class, and that's when I heard the news.
0: And you'll never forget that.
1: Never forget it. Absolutely. It's part of who we are, part of our collective psyche, as it were. But
0: hear talk of the shadow government, the secret government. This is the coup of 1963 when the secret government actually really took over, and it wasn't any secret any longer. Okay?
1: Yeah, I concur. I agree. But what amazed me as a 13-year-old, and then all through life, really, till this year, till 2013, I'm sorry, 2012, and in 2013, was also back in Dallas again this year. And I had never been to the grassy knoll. And I remember the first time I was riding in a car when a couple of friends of mine were driving the car, Rob Skiber and his wife, was in the back, and I was in the front. My business partner, Richard Shaw, the co-producer of the Watcher series, is filming all this. I had no idea. And Sheila's going, okay, now the book depository is going to be on the right-hand side, and then you'll see the first X. That's where the headshot is in the road, and then a little further on, that's where the fatal headshot happens. And so I'm in the car, and all of a sudden it's like, okay, here it is. And it's like, oh, my gosh, there's the book depository, and there's the first X. And it's like, there's the second X, and then we're through. And it's like, you know, underneath the triple underpass, overpass, whatever it is. And we ran around the block and parked the car in the Texas School Book Depository Museum parking lot. And I opened the door and literally ran to the grassy knoll and just stood there. And I was taken aback how compact the area was. As a child, and even as an adult, I would look at that scene over and over again, and I imagine this very, very vast area, you know, where there's like acres and acres and acres, and it's not that way at all. It's extremely.
0: That's what everybody says. They can't believe how small it is. In fact, L.A., I have stepped off from behind the fence on the grassy knoll where we have a picture of the what they call the badge man, a man that's wearing a dark shirt and seems to have a metal badge on his shirt. And I've stepped it off, and from there to the center of the street where Kennedy's headshot occurred is about 25 meters. And, you know, that's almost enough for a pistol shot.
1: Wow. And that's...
0: It's a very small space.
1: Very small space. And when I stood behind there looking at the X on the road, I said, oh, my gosh. I mean, there it is. It's back and to the left, back and to the left. And I want to ask you about the Zapruder film, which may have been tampered with, because, you know, we get this huge explosion. Oswald's gun, the Mannlicher Kirkconnel, was using Full Metal Jacket bullets. This seems to be a bullet which has gone in and just mushroomed. Your thoughts on that, the headshot?
0: Yeah, exactly. Well, again, I think it's time to quit losing sight of the forest by examining the trees and start thinking in the broader text of who could cover all this up.
1: Right.
0: But I think the evidence clearly shows that he was hit from at least two separate locations. You know, the House Select Committee on Assassinations, through two separate sets of scientific acoustical tests, showed that there was shots from the area of the sixth floor of the School Book Depository. And I say the area because a rifle could have been fired from like the third or fourth floor of the Daltex building. It would have had a very similar trajectory to one coming from the sixth floor of the southeast corner of the Texas School Book Depository. And then, of course, they also determined by firing a rifle that at least one shot came from behind the wooden picket fence on a grassy knoll. Now, I maintain if they had tested from other locations like the County Records Building or perhaps even the south side of Dealey Plaza, they might have been able to match up even more, and then they would have been able to say that there were three people shooting at Kennedy. But they only tested from those two locations, the sixth floor of the depository and the grassy knoll area.
1: You know, not only in your book, but in JFK by Oliver Stone, we know that Kennedy was trying to do three specific things. One, shatter the CIA in 1,000 pieces. A couple of weeks before he was assassinated, he gave as a society, as Americans, we abhor secret societies. And he gave that speech, you know, pointing specifically to a shadow government, in my opinion. It was going to,
0: well,
1: he was going to get
0: ahead. What I found is even more startling, which is that there is a National Security Action Memorandum that was approved by Kennedy back on October the 11th, 1963, in which he said he agrees with the report that said they could end our involvement in Vietnam and that they could have all the United States troops out of Vietnam by the end of 1965. And in that same document, he says, we'll make no formal announcement, but begin the withdrawal of 1,000 military personnel. Okay? He was going to disengage us from Vietnam. No Vietnam War, at least certainly not the way that we saw it unfold. And then Johnson, on Monday, just Monday following the Friday assassination on November the 25th, issued National Security Action Memorandum 7-3, and in there he says, don't let military or financial assistance drop below levels of the DM government, which that effectively blocked Kennedy's pullout order and set us on the road to the full-blown Vietnam War that we saw it. Now, what I find most intriguing and suspicious is that I have a copy of the first draft of Johnson's Security Action Memorandum 273 that I got from the Johnson Library in Austin, and that draft was being drawn up on Thursday, November the 21st, 1963, Whoa. The day before Whoa. Kennedy was killed.
1: Whoa.
0: So they knew he was not going to be around to fulfill his pullout orders.
1: Wow. Is that I've never heard that before. When did you discover that? That's incredible.
0: That's in my book. In fact, actually, I believe it was in the original edition back in 1989. This is just some of the information that most people don't hear, L.A., because the news media in this country today, the mainstream news media, in ABC, NBC, CNN, the channels, they're all under the control of one of about five multinational corporations with interlocking directorships and ownership, and these small handful of people that control those five corporations control everything that we see and hear. And I'm not just talking about news. I'm talking about cable, movies, TV, channels, satellite, books, publishing, magazines, billboards, radio, TV, you name it. Everything, and it's controlled by five corporations that have interlocking directorships and ownerships, which means actually a small percentage of people control those five organizations.
1: Well, that's just an incredible piece of information. I had no idea that Johnson was actually drafting it a day before the assassination, but we also
0: Here's another one. Here's another one I bet you didn't know. What do you make of this, L.A.? At the very moment the Kennedy motorcade passes in front of the Texas School Book Depository, all the electricity and the phones in that building go out.
1: Huh.
0: Nowhere else in Dallas. Just that building. And then, this is well documented, that within minutes, 5 minutes or so, when most people didn't even know what had happened, and when the news was just beginning to break, you know, we interrupt this program, there's been a shooting in Dallas, you know, it was right. totally unclear on exactly what had happened, and yet the whole phone systems in Washington, D.C. went down. And later they tried to say, well, it was just got overtaxed, system got overloaded with, you know, people from all around the country calling in, expressing sorrow or asking questions or whatever. But this happened within minutes of the shooting when the people at the scene weren't even sure what happened. There were people in Dealey Plaza for minutes that were wandering around going, what was that noise? What's everybody hollering about? Nobody knew what was going on. It was just confusion. And while we're at it, let me mention that 2 hours after the shooting took place at 12:30 Central, and at 2:30, 2 hours later, Lee Harvey Oswald had just arrived at the Dallas police station. On him, he had an ID that says he was Lee Harvey Oswald, but he also had a draft card that showed he was Alex James Idell. And the police are saying, okay, hey, which one of these are you? Who are you? And he was being uncooperative. He said to one of them, he said, you're the cop, figure it out. Okay, so at this very time in Dallas, they weren't even sure of who they had in custody. And yet, at that very time, according to FBI documents released in 1977, and in fact, I just got through reading about this from some memoirs about Bobby Kennedy, at that exact time, 2 hours after the shooting, when the Dallas authorities weren't even sure who they had, J. Edgar Hoover calls Bobby Kennedy and says, we have our man in Dallas. He's Lee Harvey Oswald. He's an ex-Marine. He defected to Russia. He's a mean-spirited individual in the category of a nut. So he's already laying down this lone nut did it all by himself story less than 2 hours after the shooting when nobody in Dallas even knew who they had captured. Now, I think that's very telling.
1: I want to add something to that. When Oswald's in the theater, and I read this in I forget which book it was. I think it might have been James Fetzer, but I'm not sure. But anyway, Oswald's in the theater, and according to witnesses, he's like going from person to person to person in the theater. He's like getting up, and he moves like four or five times, going next to the people in the theater. It's like he's like waiting for orders or waiting for a handler or something. Then of course,
0: that's true. It sounds like an old spy movie where you go sit on the park bench and then somebody that's supposedly totally unconnected sits down next to you, and usually they give you some code passage like...
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0: You know, it sure is cold for summer, and then you give back the countersign, yes, but the ducks fly south in the spring, you know, and then they know there. In fact, Jack Davis that I interviewed was an 18-year-old kid. Now, picture this. You're an 18-year-old kid, and you're off work, and so you're in high school, and you're going to go see this war movie. So you go to this theater, and it's got 900 seats in it, and there's only about 20 people in there, and they're scattered just all around the theater. So you go and sit near the back over in the right section by yourself, and the next thing you know, this young fella comes in, squeezes past you, and sits in the seat next to you. He's going like, you know, what's this? What does this guy want? But the guy doesn't say anything, and pretty soon, just within moments, nobody says anything, so he stands up and then scoots past the guy, goes out and goes across the aisle, sits in the middle section over there, third row, third seat, you know? And so this guy kept his eye on him because it's like, well, what do you want? And then pretty soon he saw the police come in, saw the house lights come up, and they all came up and grabbed him, and it was Lee Harvey Oswald, okay? Mm-hmm. So not only was Oswald in there apparently trying to make some kind of contact, but sure. He also, Jack Davis said that he'd just gotten in the show and settled down, and the feature had started, and it started at 10 after 1, which means that he saw, encountered Oswald in the theater minutes before Officer Tippit was shot. Oswald didn't do it. He was in the theater.
1: Right.
0: And the Butch Burroughs, the assistant manager of the Texas Theater, has confirmed that to me, too. If you go check his Warren Commission testimony, he talks about how somebody sneaked into the theater about 1:30, and he heard the doors open, and he went around to collect a ticket, but there was nobody there. And he thought that whoever had slipped in might have gone up to the balcony. And that's what he's quoted telling this story in the Warren Commission. That's why everybody thinks that this is how they got on to Oswald, because they figured somebody slipped in the theater without paying for his ticket. But when I went and sat down and carefully interviewed Butch Burroughs, he said, yes, all that happened, but that was not Oswald. He said Oswald came to the theater shortly after the show opened at 1 o'clock, and that, in fact, he came out and saw him moving around, which corroborates Jack Davis's story. And then he said he came out and bought popcorn from him. So here's another witness, alibi witness, can place Oswald in the theater when Officer Tippit was shot. So see, this throws the whole Officer Tippit shooting just up in the air, because all these years they've argued, and I've heard people say over and over, well, you know, if he wasn't guilty of shooting the president, then why'd he shoot the cop? Okay, well, now we can just turn that around and say, well, since we can prove he didn't shoot the cop, maybe he didn't shoot the president, like he said.
1: Oh, man. So let me get this right. So Oswald's in the theater buying popcorn. I mean, and he's going from person to person, like waiting for a handler. Obviously, he's a patsy. Obviously, he's been set up. Now, were any of these people interviewed by the Warren Commission who saw Oswald? There you go again.
0: No. Jack Davis wasn't interviewed. And Butch Burroughs, like I said, had told of two entries, and they only reported his account of one. You know, the whole thing's just screwy. In fact, but I also interviewed a fellow by the name of Bernie Hare, who had a hobby store a few doors down from the Texas Theater, and he told me about his experience of going out the front, seeing the crowd in front of the theater, knew something was going on, but couldn't really see what was happening. So he went through his store and went into the back alley where he said was lined with police cars. And he said as he turned and walked up a little bit, was watching the back of the Texas Theater, the door slammed open, and these cops rushed out with a young white guy that looked like he was kind of disheveled, kind of like he'd been in a fight. And they threw him into a squad car and took off the corner, turned towards town. And all these years, Bernie O'Hare thought that he had... witnessed the arrest of Lee Harvey Oswald, and when I showed him the pictures, there are clearly Oswald being brought out the front of the Texas Theater. He's going, well, who did I see get arrested? And that's a very good question. And it was never addressed by the Warren Commission or the House Committee on Assassinations.
1: So once again, what we actually see is a cover-up, a deliberate cover-up by the people who are running our government, who are still running our government.
0: That's right. In now, some ways. Back to the question of will we ever know the truth? We know the truth now, and what I just told you is the truth, although I'm not asking for anybody's belief. Don't believe me. Don't trust me. I'm not a politician. I'm not a preacher. I'm not asking for your trust. I'm in belief. I want you to study the facts, all of the facts, and start making up your own mind and using your own God-given brain and computer up there, you know? Mm-hmm. And I'm not asking anybody to take what I'm saying at face value. Just study it. So what they're really asking is, will there ever come a day when a federal official holds a big news conference and gets up and says, okay, here's what really happened, and I'm here to tell you, no, that is not going to happen. And L.A., if you'll think about it, if they ever come out and publicly admit that, there was an internal coup that knocked Kennedy off and then changed the course of this country in 1963, well, then the lawyers are going to have a field day. They're going to go back and they're going to say every administration since Lyndon Johnson has been illegitimate, you know, and as a result of a bloody coup. And so they're going to have to change the history books. They're going to have to change the laws. They're going to question every law, every presidential order, every policy that's been set since 1963, 50 years. And they're not going to do that. It's just too much chaos.
1: Wow. Huh. It's just very sobering to hear, you just run down sort of a litany of all that's happened with the JFK assassination in the 50 years. And to see where we are right now and all the stuff happening in the Middle East and the trillions of dollars in debt we are. And I mean, we could get off on a rabbit trail on that. But let me go back to Johnson here real quick.
0: Yeah, but wait. Let's okay. Follow this.
1: All right.
0: Okay. But I'm open. You know, I'm not locked in. I don't have a theory that I just have to support. I'm willing to listen to anything. And I can understand that there are probably some people who might offer the argument that, well, it was necessary to kill John Kennedy because he had Addison's and he was womanizing and he was doing things that may be bad for the country. He was trying to end the Cold War. He was going to prevent the war in Vietnam. His brother was prosecuting organized crime. He's just getting out of hand, you know. And I'm willing to listen to that, except I don't listen to what people say, particularly when it comes to politicians, because, you can always tell politicians lying to you. If his or her mouth's moving, okay? Because, and I don't mean that in a malicious way. It's just an unfortunate fact of life that nobody who stands up and tells the truth will ever get elected, okay? And so they have to lie to stay in office and to get into office. So you have to watch what they do. So if these people are correct, these theorists who say that it might have been necessary to take John Kennedy out because he was going to ruin the country Okay, fine. Well, let's look at their track record. Don't listen to their argument. Let's watch what they did. They took over. And has the country gotten better? No. Have we gotten into more wars? Yes. Have we lost our economy? Yes. Have we had generations split? Yes. Are we still conflicted and being fragmented into conflicting groups in this country? Yes. Liberal versus conservative, Democrat versus Republican, man versus woman, gay versus straight, Muslim versus Christian, Christian versus Jew, black versus white, anything to keep us divided and conquered, okay? And so I'm sorry, they haven't proven to me that the country's gotten better because of their coup against John Kennedy. In fact, quite the opposite.
1: So when Eisenhower warns us, which of course is the beginning of the film JFK, Eisenhower warns us of the military-industrial complex, which had never really been there before World War II. And that sort of gets into the whole shadow government thing and then, of course, Operation Paperclip, where at least 3,000 ex-Nazis are paperclipped in, their dossiers are cleaned up, and they're allowed to work over here. Von Braun.
0: And L.A., I might ask you, and who were two of the federal officials most responsible for bringing in these thousands of Nazis into this country and rolling them into our military-industrial complex? And to save you any embarrassment in case they don't come to you real quick, those names would be John J. McCloy, who was High Commissioner of Germany after the war and sent all these Nazis over here, and his protege, Alan Dulles, who became director of the CIA and whitewashed their Nazi backgrounds. Okay? Now, do you think it's a sheer coincidence that John J. McCloy and Alan Dulles sat on the Warren Commission to determine who killed Kennedy?
1: Wow. I didn't know that. That's astounding. Wow. Huh. That just adds another little link for me.
0: Well, there you go. Read my book.
1: I am reading it. I love it. It's fantastic. Just absolutely wonderful. Let's go back to the Zapruder film. There are those who are saying, and I think you're one of them, that the Zapruder film seems to have been tampered with. Your thoughts?
0: No, let me clarify that.
1: Okay.
0: In my first edition, I intimated, and there were other researchers, not me, I was just reporting on what a lot of people said, and they intimated that perhaps the Zapruder film has been tampered with. Let me clarify that right now. It definitely has been tampered with. There's no maybe about it. In the new edition of Crossfire, you're going to find interviews with some of the men who actually worked for the CIA, worked for the National Photographic Interpretation Center, and that admitted that they worked with the film that weekend before it was even handed over to Time Life. And we know that storyboards were made that were presented to the head of the CIA. We know there were three copies made at the CIA's photographic plant, which is the same number that turned up in Dallas. And so it just goes on and on. It is now beyond any question for people who have actually studied the evidence that there is obvious fakery on the Zapruder film. In fact, there are 11 Hollywood film and restoration experts who are on the record saying that certain frames of the Zapruder films are nothing but crude painted on forgeries. So you cannot even trust the Zapruder film.
1: Wow. Huh. That's just amazing. Absolutely amazing. Huh. What about the witnesses? There are so many witnesses that have wound up suicided, murdered, strange accidents. Tell us about that.
0: Well, there's all kinds of witnesses. I could name you off probably 24 that were like critical witnesses. We all remember perhaps the photographs of that day with the Newman family, Bill and Gail Newman, and throwing themselves on their young children there on the foot of the grassy knoll. Remember that picture?
1: Okay.
0: They were among the closest witnesses there to the fatal headshot of President Kennedy. Were they called to testify to the Warren Commission? No. They didn't even want to hear what they had to say. And there's good reason, too, because Bill Newman was on local television within an hour after the shooting and said the shots came from back behind him up on that knoll. So he said from within an hour of the shooting that the shots came from the grassy knoll, and they didn't want to hear that because they had a predetermined conclusion that they were pushing, which it was Oswald with three shots from the school book depository. In fact, I had more than one witness who told me when they were questioned by the federal authorities and they started trying to tell them about shots from the grassy knoll or multiple shots, that these FBI, these federal agents would tell them, if you didn't see Lee Harvey Oswald fire three shots from the book depository, you didn't see anything, which sure sounds like and many of them took it as the threat that it was. That was another thing that got me onto it as a young newsman in the Dallas-Fort Worth area, was that I would go to Dallas and I would take care of whatever my current assignment was, and then say I was talking to public officials or city, county officials or police officials or ranking police officers. And I'd say, by the way, what can you tell me about the Kennedy assassination? And L.A., it was very, very obvious to me, even as a young reporter, that there was a very palpable aura of fear permeating the officialdom in Dallas. And I even to myself, I'm going, wait a minute, if it was just a loner who just, you know, got off some lucky shots and killed a great man, why are these people so afraid?
1: Right. Huh. That's just incredible. Boy, I'd love to have another hour with you, but we're pretty much running
0: out of time. I'm running out of time.
1: But
0: there's just so much there, but tell everybody to get my book, Crossfire, The Plot to Kill Kennedy. Come to my website, jimmarrs.com. That's JimMarrs.com. I try to post stories that you probably were not going to see in the mainstream media. Plus, you can get my books, or you can go to Amazon or any big bookstore, and you can find out all this stuff for yourself.
1: Jim, thank you so much for coming on. I applaud you for your courage and your bravery and your persistence after decades of this now. Never wavering and just, you know, manning your post and shouting for those of us who will listen to you what really happened that day. And my head is
0: off. I appreciate it.
1: We appreciate
0: Adios.
1: You. Folks, that was Jim Marrs. Pleasure having him here. You're listening to Acceleration Radio. And we will see you again next Thursday. Not sure who we're going to have on. Oh, no, Brian Forrester. We're going to have Brian Forrester. We're going to talk about Peru and our upcoming trip in May to Peru. So you want to check that out. Folks, this is Acceleration Radio. I'm your intrepid host, L.A. Marzulli. Thanks for listening tonight. Remember, folks, I'll see you either on the air or in the air. Good night, everybody.
3: For all you naughty grown-up boys and girls who started to think for yourself and have broken away from the secret-friendly institutionalized churches only to discover the Holy Spirit is still performing supernatural healing miracles, this new book, The Shrouded Servant, Speaks for Itself, is written just for you. As Christians, we don't really need the physical evidence of the burial cloth of Jesus because we've had a personal encounter with him when we got born again. And we realize that the Holy Bible is completely true, for God said what he means and he means what he said. But many of your family and your friends, they still don't know the Lord Jesus, do they? This little pocket-sized book can jolly well help you lead them into salvation. Author Simon Brown and Casper McLeod give you the latest research and amazing facts proving the mysterious holographic type image of the man on the Shrouded Turin is not a medieval forgery, but in fact the actual burial cloth of Jesus. Discover for yourself the compelling evidence in this very well-researched book on the authenticity of the Shrouded Turin. This is a book is a must-read and will impact your life forever. 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The Shrouded Turin Speaks for Itself by authors Simon Brown and Casper McLeod.

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Pastor Casper McLeod is one of the staff writers for L.A. Marzulli's magazine, PP&S. You have read his insightful articles and popular books, like The Shroud of Turin Speaks for Itself, with Simon Brown, and What Was I Thinking? Getting your thoughts working for you and not against you. Now listen to the music and the anointed message. Putting the guitar virtuosity back into the songs. After all, the Lord said in Psalms 33 verse 3, sing unto him a new song. Play skillfully with a loud noise. 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Casper McLeod and the Ministry of Free, World Without Borders.

0: This is Robert Montgomery speaking. From the nation's capital has come a new epic of American courage and sacrifice. America's greatest adventure in polar exploration. This is a tale of men and of their willingness to endure hardship and risk life above and beyond the call of duty in the service of country and humanity. For brevity, the sequence of events has occasionally been rearranged. The President's Cabinet approved the expedition. As Secretary of the Navy, James V. Forrestal explains the reasons for the enterprise.
1: There is only one untouched reservoir of raw materials left in the world, and that's in the region known as Antarctica, an area larger than the combined area of the United States and Europe. The American government is sending a naval expedition to that region. The purpose is to train our Navy in polar operations, so that it may better perform its function of preserving the peace upon the seven seas of the world. Beyond that, the American government is seeking to do its share in the discovery and the release to the world of the unknown treasures of Antarctica in the interests of all mankind.
2: Sums up to this, gentlemen. The Secretary has approved our plan, confirming you, Admiral Byrd, as the officer in charge of the expedition, and you, Admiral Cruzan, as the task force commander. And we get everything we need. That makes Operation High Jump the greatest polar expedition in history.
3: Admiral, time is going to be our greatest handicap. By the time we get through this very difficult ice pack, the summer will have ended and the fall will have set in.
4: Never before has anyone attempted to take a fleet of thin-skinned steel ships through 300 miles or more of crushing ice pack.
2: I have great faith in your skill, courage, and determination. And now, gentlemen.
0: Admiral Nimitz reviews the operations plan. The expedition will comprise three groups: a central land plane group to explore the interior from Little America, and two seaplane groups, the eastern to map that half of the continental shoreline, and the western to map the opposite coast of Antarctica. After the original orders have been issued, 3 months of planning are needed to organize the giant venture.
5: This is Robert Taylor speaking. At the world's greatest naval base, Norfolk, Virginia, ships of the central and eastern groups are loading. The flagship, Mount Olympus, equipped with powerful radio and radar, will serve as the leader's voice of command. Admirals Byrd and Cruzan come aboard to check staff preparations, food, fuel, and clothing for 4,000. Byrd greets out the expedition. Not a few vessels, but a fleet. Officers and men, not hundreds, but thousands. And pilots by the score. The chief of staff, Captain Quackenbush, calls up the fleet's youngest recruits to meet the admirals, who name them Running Jump and High Jump. The pups are unimpressed by rank.
0: Running Jump, New Hampshire, where sailors are learning the art of navigating dog sleds. Everything happens to sailors. But soon they come to understand and to love the Huskies. They watch their dogs carefully to see that they have enough to drink and enough to eat, and always at the right time. The Dog Watch Blue Jackets practice the patient care that will keep the dogs in prime form. Not only food, daily attention to their eyes so that they may not suffer the dreaded Arctic snow blindness, and the inevitable vitamin pills that even dogs can't escape these days of ABCD health. The boys learn all the tricks. Tickling of the throat and a pat on the nose gets the pills down. The dog sleds are the small boats of the Antarctic. Each carries 600 pounds with 10 dogs hauling. Each dog's harness is tailor-made, carefully fitted to avoid the chafing that has been fatal to many a sled dog at below zero temperatures. The Husky's paws are equally important. There are canine snowshoes, precisely notched for the pulling claws. In cut-down auto chassis, the sailor drivers finish training. Huskies so often have meant life itself to Admiral Byrd that he calls them his Antarctic Life Insurance Company.
5: From Norfolk, Admiral Cruzan sails aboard the Mount Olympus. His crews are a cross-section of the country's manhood. Admiral Byrd will follow later in the carrier, Philippine Sea. The Coast Guard icebreaker, North Wind, powerful plow horse of the expedition, backs out. The seaplane tender, Pine Island, is first to stand out to sea. Steaming south via the Panama Canal, the fleet must cover 12,000 miles to reach Antarctica. At the 100th meridian west, the groups are to separate, and the central group proceed to a rendezvous point at Scott Island.
6: This is Van Heflin speaking. Sailing day at San Diego finds the Western Group helicopters practicing final pinpoint landings on the newly installed helicopter flight deck of the seaplane tender Currituck. They are to serve as eyes of the fleet when it buffets through the pack ice, and when need be, to go on rescue missions. For exploration, three Martin Mariners called PBMs with a flight range of 3,000 miles are spotted aboard the Currituck. Ships of the Western Group will proceed 10,000 miles south to the Balleny Islands, 860 miles to the west of Little America.
5: Aboard the Mount Olympus, now heading south in the Pacific, Admiral Cruzan gives a traditional command, and up goes a strange flag. The Jolly Roger.

The oncoming shadow of the Antarctic intensifies preparations. Bamboo is split for trail marker sticks. These, topped with flags, will form lifelines to guard the men against losing the trail in blinding blizzards. Small details, but vitally important in the wilderness of ice. The dogs are inoculated against infection. Now the serious business of the sea takes over. Danger menaces the fleet oiler, Cacapon. She must fuel the fleet now to lighten her cargo of 4 million gallons of oil. If storms strike her, plates may warp, rivets shear, and her back may be broken. And ahead are the dreaded roaring 40s. Deck parties run with hauling lines, bringing over the Cacapon's captain for a conference. The ships are still on course, forging ahead. But the Cacapon's salty skipper smells storm coming. Few ships travel this lonely ocean, so there are no weather reports. We've got to finish this job fast, he roars, or we'll be caught in a stiff blow. And blow she does.

Aboard the seaplane tenders, rolling decks imperil the big seaplanes. She rolls deeper. A sudden lurch. The Navy cameraman taking these pictures is thrown, his leg broken. He swings his camera, catches the nose of one plane smashed in. Swings aft, spots another plane overboard, sinking in the wake. Lost.

0: There's no loss of life. But below, in sick bay, the surgeons are busy with the injured. Today, with Navy's modern science, an injured seaman is soon up and about.
1: We go back now to Norfolk, and sailing day for Admiral Byrd. Six DC-3s, called R-4Ds by the Navy, make the longest taxi run in Navy Yard history, each with crewmen riding the tips of their 98-foot wings. Poles and buildings have been removed to clear their way to the 30,000-ton carrier, Philippine Sea. Admiral Byrd will sail the carrier close to the edge of the pack ice, then fly his six 30,000-pound land planes from her deck, 800 miles across the pack to Little America. A daring and dangerous plan. But precedent was made in 1942 by Jimmy Doolittle and his much smaller B-25s, Tokyo bound from the carrier Hornet.
0: As the Philippine Sea sails on her 10,000-mile voyage, the advance group under Cruzan has voyaged far south. They sight their first icebergs just above the Antarctic Circle. Careful bearings are taken, for the hulls of these ships are no thicker than was the steel skin of the Titanic. The treacherous ice is the enemy now as then. But danger is the sailor's business. His delight is in preserving home traditions, the Christmas tree and Christmas dinner.

while, engines throbbed, taking the central group deeper into icebound seas. Now, by the far-seeing eye of radar, the bridge learns of land ahead. And flag communications passes the word to the fleet. Scott Island, dead ahead. All ships rendezvous. 600 critical miles of their 12,000-mile voyage still to go. The ice pack ahead has been the executioner of many gallant ships. Cruzen summons captains and executive officers for a staff conference. While the staff confers, a small landing boat sets off for Scott Island, named in honor of the heroic British explorer, Captain Robert Falcon Scott, who lost his life a generation ago trying to fight his way back from the South Pole.

In such surging seas, landing is impossible. The boat heads back from Mount Olympus with serious news. Cruzan must abandon his plan for a weather station here on this rugged submarine mountain. Time presses hard. With his operation officers, Cruzan transfers his flag from Mount Olympus to the Coast Guard icebreaker, North Wind, for she must take the lead, cut the channels. Admiral Cruzan's battle now begins. Through 600 miles of peril, the Admiral must bring his ships to the open Ross Sea, and thus to the Bay of Whales and Little America. Cruzan signals, "Follow me," and sets a careful course past icebergs. There she blows, sings the lookout. There she breaches close aboard. These huge whales measure up to 80 feet long, and each yields oil worth more than $2,000. The radar watch informs the bridge they have picked up a big ship, a Norwegian whaler, with her killer craft in close company. The Norsemen report the heaviest ice pack in 40 years. This year, they tell the Americans they're staying to the north of the ice. The Norwegian captain urges, exercise extreme caution. The American fleet proceeds. Here is the most treacherous navigation in all the seven seas, with every floe, every berg, a potential killer of ships. 7/8 of a berg lies underwater. Its jutting ice foot can slice into a ship like a can opener into a can. Ahead, the sky shows white streaks, the telltale ice blink, the warning reflection in the sky of the great pack. The ships meet their first tabular, the tabletop berg found only in the Antarctic. These tabulars are huge chips from the great ice barrier. They measure as long as 40 miles and are counted not in acres, but in square miles. The ships must follow a twisting, turning sea alley cleared by the icebreaker. The submarine, Senate, brings up the rear. New formed ice, known from its shape as lily pad ice, offers no trouble. It is the bergy bits and the bergs themselves that form the hazard for the submarine. A little Adelie Penguin comes aboard as pilot, rides the deck for 2 solid days. Navy cameramen find new subjects. A group of emperor penguins feeding in the lead. Lookout spot a flock of snow petrels, those hardiest of birds. Admiral Cruzan orders reconnaissance by helicopter and himself boards the plane as observer. For the first time, the helicopter serves as the eyes of the fleet to scout out a way through the ice.

Somewhere to the south, Cruzan hopes to locate better going, perhaps a lead heading toward Little America. Beyond the brash ice, at first he can spot only isolated lakes. At last, he sees his lead. Reconnaissance by helicopter has paid off. And just in time, for the helicopter's gas is running low. The long practice hours of pinpoint landing have not been wasted. The Admiral is safely back aboard. Cruzan changes course to head the fleet toward his lead. No open roadstead here, no channel markers. The turn is difficult for the big ships. Now to the men of the fleet comes one of nature's weirdest pictures, the Antarctic twilight. Eerie greens and pastel blues. Men who look grow silent, but long remember. Nor will they forget the dawns and the seals

voyage through the pack was to have taken 3 or 4 days, but a week has passed, and the task force has made only 100 of the 600 miles across the pack. An emergency radio to the North Wind summons instant help. The submarine, Senate, is caught. The jaws of two ponderous pressure flows have closed in, locking her in a white vise. The submarine is in acute danger of being sunk. All hands realize now that the Senate may never get through. Cruising signals, resume course.

0: Meanwhile, the eastern group has steamed to Peter the First Island, 1,250 miles northeast of the main base to be established at Little America. The eastern group's seaplane tender, Pine Island, sends a helicopter to scout the rugged coast. Hope is fulfilled when she relocates Scott's 37-year-old camp. This was the base for the ill-fated Britain's expeditions at the turn of the century. While the helicopter waits, the Americans look over the hut, finding only an abandoned sled. But back at the Pine Island, the helicopter meets trouble. Her rotors, heavy with ice, fail. She crashes only a few feet from the safety of the landing deck. Within seconds, the Pine Island's crash boat reaches the sinking helicopter. The rescue crewmen, drilled for just such an emergency, yank Captain Dufek and his pilot safely aboard.
1: Back at the central group, danger increases for the submarine. Crushing ice is now riding up over her decks. She is solidly frozen in. The Senate's situation is desperate. Clearly, she cannot undergo further risks. There are 85 men aboard. The ice locking her in is a solid pressure field spotted with bergs. She must be taken back. The North Wind cannot get the fleet through if constantly halted to rescue the submarine.

0: The Coast Guard icebreaker, North Wind, with Admiral Cruzan in operational command, leaves the ships to await her return from the 400-mile round trip, towing the battered submarine, the Senate, north to the safety of the open sea.
1: 1,200 miles to the west, 10 men set out from the western wing of the expedition on a hunt. For one of the seaplane tender Currituck's missions is to bring back specimens for the Federal Fish and Wildlife Commission. The marine marksmen storm the ice floes. These seals are armed with tiger-like jaws, easily capable of mangling a man's arm or leg. The men risk the slashing jaws of a master bull himself. He's no calf, he fights to kill. Once secured, he finds out for the first time in his life what it's like to be petted. That's not so bad. They total up their catch for the scientists back in Washington. 6 leopards and 1 rare Ross seal. The first Antarctic seal ever to fly through the air with the greatest of ease in a cargo net.
0: 3 days later, disaster presses close to the ships of the Central Group, helpless without the icebreaker. Their 2,000 men are marooned in a frozen sea. Below the water lines, damage control crews labor in icy water to shore up the inward bulging plates. The lives of all hands are at stake. The radio flashes an SOS to Cruzan, 200 miles to the north. Quickly, he orders the submarine to go on by herself to Scott Island and there operate as a weather reporting station. And now begins a race against time well worthy of high place in the traditions of the United States Coast Guard.

Cruzan receives black news from the flagship, Mount Olympus. Already 5 frames forward stove in, more weakening. Only the north wind can bring salvation to the 2,000 men of the stricken fleet. Dr. Seipel, Army ice veteran, volunteers to test the flows. If the ships must be abandoned, will the ice support the survivors? Cruzan awaits Dr. Seipel's verdict. Seipel reports the ice cannot be trusted.

With only 2 miles to go, the icebreaker is hemmed in by ice 20 feet above water, 50 feet below, in an area as great as 100 acres. Hopelessly gripped by the ice, the cargo ship Merrick is now in grave

From the icebreaker, the fleet is now in sight over the pressure ridges. The desperate struggle of the north wind to reach them seems hopeless at times. The icebreaker counts her gain by yards now. Captain Thomas dares passages that normally he would avoid. It's the critical last round, a straight-out slugging match.

0: north wind reaches the nearest ship, the Yancey. The Coast Guard icebreaker, North Wind, commands the only power operating in the whole frozen fleet. The Yancey and her 500 men are saved. Next, the Merrick, heavy in the water with a hole in her bow below the waterline. The North Wind reaches the flagship, Mount Olympus, cuts her free. The fleet has survived. 2,000 weary American sailors are safe. Beyond the great ice whirlpool that held them fast, they steam through the southern edge of the pack, through to the open waters of the Ross Sea, and little America dead ahead.
1: Word of the deliverance of Admiral Cruzan's men reaches Admiral Byrd aboard the carrier, Philippine Sea, as she passes through the Panama Canal, Pacific bound. Officers watch sharply. The glove-tight fit of the 750-foot hull requires that the ship be kept exactly ruler edge true with the sides of the lock. The Philippine Sea navigates the canal in a day. As she heads south in the Pacific, Admiral Byrd devotes all his time to the flight ahead, perilous, but of vital importance to naval aviation. Never before have such huge planes attempted carrier deck takeoffs. Never before have wheels and skis been combined in one landing gear. The wheels for deck takeoffs and the skis for landings on ice. The grave risk is that one may interfere with the other and bring disaster. Byrd makes the decision. The wheels will have only a 3-inch clearance between skis and deck. Upon this will depend the lives of 40 men, and he will lead the way.
0: Triumph at last for Admiral Cruzan. The entrance to the Bay of Whales, the famous 400-mile Ross Barrier. The Admiral can now relax. He, an American Admiral, has brought a modern fleet for the first time into the innermost waters touching the great unknown continent of Antarctica. This is an historic moment. At long last, Admiral Byrd has realized his dream of many years of reaching Little America with men and ships of the United States Navy.
2: Reception committee. Hey, gang, hurry up. Look at the big penguins in our bay. Big penguins, bigger than emperors. Big black mountains that move. They walk like us, but not quite the right way. Come on, gang. We gotta go see what gives.
0: The big penguins and their big black mountains, the ships, are on 24-hour duty, with the first job to secure all mooring lines. Big timbers sunk deep in the ice serve as anchors. They're called dead men in sea parlance, perhaps because they're buried. Slip toggles are rigged for quick release in case ice forces an emergency getaway. Unloading, reconnaissance planes first, next hauling equipment. The Marine Corps weasels, heavy-duty caterpillars, and trucks, 40 in all. Here are no port facilities, but the Navy shows its self-sufficiency as it did throughout the war in operating at sea without bases or with improvised bases. Here are no docks or roads, yet all freight aboard three heavily laden ships is hauled 2 miles over the ice up to Little America. Dogs next, a barking, tugging boatload of huskies. And the pups, growing fatter and bigger every day. All are happy with the welcome smell of snow in their nostrils. This is home. This is fun. But this is work, too, for time is short. And the dogs must haul their share of the tonnage. Halt, trouble ahead. Pressure ridges block the way inland to Little America. Even the largest caterpillars are stalled. The call goes out for dynamite crews, Navy's trained demolition teams, seasoned on enemy beaches. They must blast the 50-foot ridges, clear the way to meet the expedition timetable. The ridges are deep. The blasting takes hours. Seabees and their bulldozers follow, smooth out the road for the big cats. In 2 hours, they bridge crevasses 100 feet deep. And so, 10,000 tons of gear, brought down by the cargo ships, start moving up to Little America. Work goes steadily forward. Seabees, with all hands helping, use every one of the 24 hours of daylight in the South Pole summer. Caterpillars with snowshoe oversized treads accomplish in hours the work that in old days hundreds of dogs could do only in weeks. Air strips, smoothed out with drags, take high priority. Bird has flashed word from the Philippine Sea, now standing by off the pack ice, that he's ready to fly his R-4Ds in. It's up to the work parties to make up the time lost in the pack ice. Up to these men to work while gusty winds drive flesh-cutting, gravel-like snow across the open, or to dig deep for storehouse foundations. Food dumps grow steadily. Here is the favorite hangout of the veteran husky, Ricky, born at Little America 12 years before, and still hungry. Each hour brings other buildings to completion. Knockdown Wanigans grow magically, and the Air Headquarters Quonset is ready. Snow blocks are dug out for windbreaker walls. These blocks are the adobe of Little America. Good idea, squawks the sidewalk superintendent of the base. Good idea. These big penguins do right well to bear in mind that when she blows down here, she's liable to blow your eyelashes off. The little Adelie shows no fear. What? Smoke? Silly idea. The ships are all but emptied. The caterpillars and go-devils live up to their wartime good name. Within 70 hours, the Seabees are hauling in the last 500 tons of essentials. Only a few more cases to be broken out. The local waterworks is the pride of the Seabees. 3 GI cans of snow produce 1 can of water, purest in the world. You keep your furnace going, which makes steam, which melts snow, which makes water. Simple. Simple once CB Engineering in Washington had figured it out before ever the first ship left port. And now, the ordered streets of a tent city that is Little America the Fourth come into being where 3 days before, the primeval snow lay unbroken. The church flag on the first Sunday signifies a pause for prayers. After the last Mass, and after the Protestant and Jewish services, the off-duty sailors have but one thought. Transportation has but one terminal, the mess hall, the best dinner of the week, as ancient Navy tradition always has decreed. Admirals and captains wait their turn in the chow line with the men. Inside, plates are loaded. Roast beef, rich gravy, high mounds of mashed potatoes, flaky pie. Life looks up again. A cigarette, good coffee. 5 miles east of Little America, a seal herd, 500 strong, has its feeding ground amongst pressure ridges and in deep crevasses. Ricky, as a pup, played the game of run, seal, run, and he hasn't forgotten. The seal wallops with his tail. Ricky's 12-year-old teeth are not so good on the slippery, wet hide of the 600-pound Weddell. Mr. Seal decides he's had enough. He scuttles down his escape hatch to the water below. Chow time. The only seals killed are for dog meat, especially good because it insures against scurvy. The pups smell their dinner coming and let their handler plainly know they want it, right now. They're only a few months old and forever hungry. Yet soon they will be pulling more than their weight in the sledge traces. They like their meat red and will fight for it. The flagship flashes word by radio to the carrier Philippine Sea, base ready, weather suitable.
1: 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Admiral Byrd has given the pilots a final briefing. Everything depends on split-second timing.
2: Pilots, man your plane.
1: No 3,000-foot runway here. Only a scant 300 feet. Jet propulsion is their reliance. Crewmen attach jet containers, 4 to a plane. These JATO bottles are packed with flaming power. In the critical 10 seconds at takeoff, they give the kick-up of 2 added engines. Byrd is airborne in exactly 100 feet. Admiral Byrd and his companion plane will try the 800-mile flight first. The others await his orders.
0: At Little America, cameramen and Admiral Cruzan wait anxiously. And there comes Byrd. Cruzan can relax now. The skis work perfectly. The carefully calculated drag of the wheels serves only to shoot up a plume of snow. Byrd greets his son, Dickie Jr., first, here following Dad's footsteps. They watch plane number two come in safely. Byrd tells Cruzan, good to be home again. Cruzan has urgent news. There's a terrific storm brewing, only 10 hours more of safe flying. Byrd radios the carrier, launch all planes as soon as possible.
1: By midnight, the Philippine Sea has the remaining four planes ready. They must risk a takeoff in darkness before the terror of the storm strikes.

0: daylight finds the plains over the pack ice. With frozen depth below and weather closing in, navigation becomes tricky. This close to the pole, the magnetic compass is no help.
1: At the base, men scan the gray skies, looking, and finding only the blackness of the approaching storm now visible to the east. If the planes don't make it within an hour, but in they come, one by one, to land in the last remnants of clear light. Each landing is the first on the ice for each pilot. These men are the first ever to fly big planes into the Antarctic. For on previous expeditions, the planes were freighted in, assembled, and only then were they flown. These Navy and Marine Corps flyers have been bred on stormy going. Their long experience and, above all, the Navy's relentless training in all details brings them in, but with little time to spare. The blizzard hits, 100 miles an hour, scouring across the sastrugi. In storms such as this, many brave explorers have died.

0: With the first abatement of the storm, work parties head for the plains. The blizzard is 40 hours old. The wind has become bearable. The expedition flight schedules are days behind. They must get the heaters going, clean out the frost. The Antarctic offers no quick machine service as on standard Navy airfields. Fuel for the heaters must be hand-dragged, hand-pumped, hand-fed, with the temperature far below freezing. The chow wagon, the never-failing CB tractor, gives the work parties a lift back to the mess tent for hot coffee, food, and warmth. Only the Navy, Marine Corps, Coast Guard, and Army cameramen who made this official record know the price they paid for these blizzard films. They covered the Pacific battles for posterity. This cold day, they froze their whiskers to make these first color films of an Antarctic blizzard. Little America digs out. The planes still stand on the line uninjured. Icicles and snow to be cleared off, but no plane blown away. Lashings held. Tent City intact proved out the technique of survival evolved by Bird in a lifetime of exploration. Not one tent went down. No matter how great the pressure of work, the flag must be raised with a ceremony which is its due.
1: He says, you want to take multiple, but you're only supposed to take one. You can take more if you want. Also, I love the Modern World Survival Stack, a massive discount if you get three products together. 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

0: Monday, June 1st, 2026. I am your host, Alex Jones. Thank you so much for joining us on this live Monday transmission, listening to us on stations across the country, AM, FM, VHF, UHF cable. 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Well, Israel promised in the last few months, basically on a daily basis, that they are never going to let Trump get a peace deal with Iran. Every time they're going to have a peace deal, 93 days into this war, Israel starts attacking a whole bunch of their neighbors. And that's exactly what's happening. Now, anybody that's followed this broadcast for a long time knows that I don't have a Israel or Jewish-centric brain or show. Because in the past, everything is on orbit around the Jews. Obviously, Jews have a lot of power. There's different factions of the Jews, all that. And I don't put this historic proviso out so that I don't get attacked by Israel and called an anti-Semite or whatever. That has no effect. In fact, people are so anti-Israel now, it's the thing. It's only getting bigger. That if I wanted to be more popular, I would wear Hitler uniforms and literally play Nazi music and just seek Heil all day long. Seriously. But just because the Nazis are bad in my worldview and studied understanding of it, certainly not our saviors, does not mean people running Israel aren't complete villains as well. And that also doesn't mean, of course, that the Muslims are little sweetsy cakes either. So this is the way the world works. So I would love today, and I am, going to get into the latest huge developments on AI data centers and what's really happening there, and the massive, really, pitchfork rebellion. I've never seen people this quick, this fast, get this organized, bipartisanly, and pissed. And it's going to spell real problems for mainly Republicans pushing this. And it is a power grab. But Anna Paulina Luna and some of the big, you know, AI data center moguls have come out and said that communist China is behind the public's distaste for data centers. Now, is that true? It is and it isn't. Has China jumped on that because they don't want us to win the AI race? Is there proof? And Kevin O'Leary and others have gone out and commissioned it and studied it and seen it? Absolutely. China doesn't hide that. China's been the number one funder of the fake green movement, carbon tax garbage, in Europe and the United States and Australia and New Zealand. They don't follow any carbon taxes. Their main power source is coal. They fund the movement to cut off our oil and gas and coal. So it's true. But it doesn't matter. They're trying to curtail the data centers because they don't want us to win the AI race. People are genuinely pissed by the way the AI data centers are being rolled out. And so the Chinese are just jumping on the bandwagon. So I'm going to get to all that, too. But the Israel thing is just wait till I get to all this stuff. I mean, it's over the top. So many other huge subjects, huge guests. Stay with us. Share those live feeds right now. You're the ball of the ears.
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And on X at Real Alex Jones and at AJN Live and so many other great places you can find us, stations across the country. All right. Woo! It's all coming to a head, sweethearts. The AI data center rebellion. I've never seen one grow this big, this fast. The establishment is

really concerned. And what do they do when they got a grassroots movement supporting something? Like, Trump was grassroots supported. He was more populous than grassroots in the past. He's still better than Democrats. That's just a fact. Anybody can look at it. We got numbers and things he's doing and policies. I just call balls and strikes. But when we saw that big populist movement that I was in day one with many of you 10 years ago, plus, they said he's a frickin' Russian agent with no evidence. And the only reason you're upset about, you know, the schools having drag queen story time and trying to convince your son to cut his penis off, the only reason you're upset about being overrun by illegal aliens, the only reason you're upset about Black Lives Matter, you know, burning down cities, the only reason you're upset about forever wars is because the Russians are mind-controlling you. Well, now the new talking point by the Republicans' leadership and by the Pentagon and by Kevin O'Leary and by Anna Paulina Luna, who I like, is that, oh, you're only upset about the AI power grab because the Chinese communists are hyping it. Now, they are hyping it, and they are involved. And Kevin O'Leary's released the proof. But that's them trying to jump on a wave for their reasons. They want to win the AI race. You look at the numbers. We already have 3-4 times what they have. We have

0: 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You will notice that there are few commercials on this radio network. There's a good reason for that. Corporate advertising dollars come with strings that limit program content. So without your help, these programs cannot continue on satellite, internet, or our several affiliates. If you are admonished or nurtured by the Bible and ministry programs, we ask you to give. If some voice a cause that you are passionate about, we ask you to give. If you believe in any of these, we ask you to support them as you would a missionary on a continual basis, as if giving a tithe for missionary radio. Do all to the glory of our God and Creator, for His holy nation, the only kingdom that will last forever. Thank you for listening.
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2: You're in the top probably 5% of working the hardest and being the most focused and being the most dedicated. But I'm still a decadent slob compared to my ancestors. So I'm not up here on some high horse. But you know, you're out in the public. I don't care black, white, Hispanic, whatever. Man, I mean, there are a lot of lazy, stupid people out there. And a lot of them vote. So we're going to be getting into all of this today. What's really going on in the data centers? That's come to a head. Then you've got massive, over-the-top, totally insane hype going on with the UN and the World Health Organization and hyping up this big Ebola outbreak, they say. And then they got protests all over Central Africa and then up into Kenya, and they burned down a bunch of them and killed some of the workers, and the Africans are saying they're making people sick, and that's where this, they're the ones doing it. Now, Africans 100 years ago, 50 years ago, used to welcome in the white witch doctors. They wanted that medicine. But they figured it out now because the UN's been caught over and over again actually poisoning people, actually using poisons and saying it's a virus, or releasing weaponized viruses, and there's many examples of that. Hell, they recently declassified the CIA and Cuba, the United States, a bunch of other countries in the 50s, 60s, 70s, 80s, 90s, and nothing's declassified after that. You notice a bunch releasing weaponized ticks loaded with diseases to track and see how ticks spread disease. No, they're spreading disease. And that just comes out declassified. Okay, well, the CIA did that. We thank you for that. So anytime you see this stuff going on, you got to go, okay, let's investigate it. Oh, Bill Gates is genetically modifying ticks and releasing them all over the U.S., but he claims it's for something else. Oh, Google is set in a month to release. They're getting authorization right now. They've already got the first level of it. They're getting final authorization the next few weeks. And as early as July, no, and then they'll do it like on July 4th or something, because everything within is a symbol. Remember I said, I bet the Democrats shut down InfoWars on May 1st. Because they were trying, and then magically May 1st, because that's the communist holiday. Well, I bet as a July 4th special, I bet that's when they released 32 million mosquitoes on Texas, California, and other victims. And these are all souped up, GMO, loaded with a bunch of stuff, and it's bad enough, and scientists have warned what they're loading it with. But you know they're loading some other little nasties in there for you. Now remember, I'm going to go over all this because this is what I do. People see the article about an old story about, oh, Google's releasing 32 million mosquitoes on us next month. People just address that. No, I'm going to pull up and show you that Google gave tens of millions of dollars in 2018 and 2019 to the Wuhan Institute of Virology in Wuhan, to Peter Daszak. They bundled money with Bill Gates, and they were one of the main underwriters. And who else did? Mark Zuckerberg. You see, they're all funding the ticks. They're funding the mosquitoes. They're funding the gain of function. It's them. So. When they go, oh, it's ridiculous. Alex Jones is saying there's a Trojan horses in this. Alex Jones is accusing our sweet little Google, don't be evil, of doing something like this. They've been caught doing it before, creating COVID, which, by the way, was made under an initiative of Obama 2013, 14, 15 at the University of Texas, Galveston, Rice University, Houston, and then finally configured by Barrick up at the Chapel Hill, North Carolina University. Then a bunch of scientists signed letters. It was a big scandal all over the news that they weaponized a COVID virus and that it was going to be airborne. And in later documents, they even called it, as 2017, COVID-19. They even had it filed and patented as COVID-19, the exact virus. So they had this all on record, by the way. But Congress is still having hearings about, see, we proved it. It was from a lab, man-made, Wuhan, Wuhan. They moved it to Wuhan so they could have plausible deniability when they released it. You see? Yeah, look at that. Virologist accused of making COVID-19. Throw that back up. Will fight U.S. ban on funding of gain-of-function. HHS memo says Ralph Barrick had a pattern of deception in describing virus studies long before the pandemic. Yeah, print that out for me. You want to know the big king daddy? Blow up his face. The media will say, I mean, blow him up. I mean, for TV viewers, zoom in on that guy's evil ass face. That's another Fauci right there. That's a king daddy right there. Blow up King Daddy's face. People go, good look at this boy. You want to know who the field marshal is? Look at them eyes. Punch him up for TV viewers. Look at them eyes. Blow them up full screen. I want people to look right in those evil-ass eyeballs. I want you to look right in those eyeballs right there. That's Dr. COVID. He got on his back, spread his legs, and out-rolled COVID from in between them. All right? He's an evil Santa Claus. So I'll be getting to that coming up in great detail. All the documents, all the proof, everything. But you notice the crew is just typing whatever I say and just pulling it up mainstream news. That's what's so frustrating is that this stuff is all on record. The CIA does routinely release loaded weaponized mosquitoes and ticks on you and your family, and the diseases are all exploding, death, just all sorts of horrible health problems, alpha gal, you name it. And they're not going to stop murdering you and your family because it's liberal and loving. Because people won't wake up to the fact that the mad scientists are the kingpins. You've got all these evil globalist factions and competing predator groups, but they're all doing the same kind of research. They're all teaming up, behind the scenes at many levels, but also stabbing each other in the back. You've got all the big tech companies greedily throwing billions into all these attacks on humanity as their tithe, for depopulation and control. And then they know there's going to be lockdowns that come with it, and that forces you on your computer and work from home. And it's just all part of changing our society into a total tyranny. See, I said I'm just telling you what's coming up, but I'm kind of already going there. I'm going to deep dive on all this. So what's really going on with the rollout of COVID 2.0 with all this different Hunter viruses and, suddenly more deadly and spreads faster. Ebola, thousands of Ebola.

0: cases in Central Africa. Oh my God, there's Ebola in Brazil. There's Ebola here. Ebola's going to hit the U.S. And, you better give the UN total control and sign that treaty waiving all your rights and freedoms right now. And they even said,
1: oh, we'll get our world government. More viruses are coming. Bill Gates, it's going to be much worse than COVID. Just wait and see.
0: So we have all that. It all ties together, obviously. And then, we got so much more. You have Muslims all over Europe, all over the United States, all over wherever they've come into the West, just going crazy, raping, stabbing, murdering, saying, we're conquering you, blocking roads, blasting out their calls to prayer, the police all over the Western world defending them, covering up. When they openly stab and murder and kidnap little white girls for sex slavery, and now it's 100% clear they have gone into their main offense mode. Because we know the Quran tells them, once you get to 5%, start attacking in neighborhoods to drive the non-Muslims out. Then bring in more Muslims. Once you hit 10%, then you take over the whole city you're in. Then you bring in more Muslims. Once you have that city up to about 20%, you take... make everybody pay the tax if they don't convert to Islam, or you kill them, you use that money to then launch your army to take over the next city. So they're following an exact battle plan. So I've got, I sent the crew over 50 videos and articles and documents on that. Unbelievable. The newest stuff coming out. Trump saying again that he is going to audit Fort Knox. Okay, we said that over a year ago, and then he never did anything. And about 6 months ago, he said it, and then didn't do anything. And he just did it again. I'd love to see that, please. That'd be popular with voters. We all want to find out. It's never been properly audited. Can we please know? That would be nice. I've got clips of him saying it. We'll get to that. The latest on the Iran situation is what I'm going to hit first, starting now. And that ties in to this. Now, when I first saw this on Friday, as soon as I heard Congressman Massey saw the headline, I knew it was true because Massey had one of the best conservative voting records in modern congressional history, and he's a very honest person. I may disagree with a policy sometimes with him, but I trusted the headline when I saw it. But it wasn't just that. I remember Netanyahu saying it in multiple interviews a month ago, and it being in the Israeli news. And then I saw the Israel lobby run in, even though I went and read the legislation, and say it's not true, it's anti-Semitic, it's made up. Really? And what am I talking about? Overhead shot, please. Congress quietly moves to integrate U.S. and Israel militaries. And that's exactly what it does. But it's worse than that. They're taking it off budget and nesting it inside the classified ledgers of the Pentagon, which last time I checked, if you add it all up, there's over $15 trillion been stolen or disappeared starting in the mid-1990s until now. And, of course, they just failed their audit again. So Hegseth says we're going to get all this fiscal responsibility. Then he brags about a $1.5 trillion defense budget. And he says, oh, we've got the troops, the biggest pay raise ever. I think that's a good thing. We've got some of the lowest paid military anywhere for how great they are. That's fine. But they try to mix in pay increases for the military with the rest of the National Defense Authorization Act for 2027. Which, again, they passed months before the year ends. So coming up later this fall or winter. And so in it, and I've got the subsections here, it says that Israel's funding and military operations will just go into the classified divisions of the Pentagon. And then through those mechanisms, you don't even know how much money they're going to get. And they're calling it partnership with Israel on weapons. And so, and security, so, and intelligence. So that's why Netanyahu's like, hey, we want to wean ourselves off of Washington and we always hear like $3.3 billion And we give that, that's like the standard amount. We give that much to Egypt, a bunch of others. And I'm with Rand Paul. Just kill all the damn foreign stuff. Bring it home. Israel's super wealthy compared to us. They don't need our money. But we have given them over $25 billion in the last couple of years for missiles and weapons. So that is a big, big deal. A billion here, a billion there, pretty soon you got a lot of money you're talking about. But it's far worse than that. Because now you don't just have the Israeli military merging into U.S. operations publicly, but you have it going into that black hole of tens of trillions of missing, green lighting that it won't just be nested inside our military, but Israel will literally be above the law when it comes to auditing or even knowing what's going on. And that is beyond the definition of being a captured country. You have AIPAC, the most powerful lobby, with most members of Congress in their back pocket. You have all the different lobbies, ADL and others, running around attacking anybody that criticizes it, censoring, debanking, you name it. You've got Mark Levin, everybody calling everybody traitors that just doesn't want to give Israel a total blank check. And then you take this latest legislation

0: oh, Israel's going to get off our tit. Nope, sorry. Israel is going to literally slice us open and crawl inside our belly and just feed inside our stomach itself at point blank range. So Israel's not going to just be hanging off the hind tit now. Israel's going to, like a face sucker, plant an egg in our stomach, and then it just feeds inside our stomach till it grows up to a big enough level, and then boom, boom, boom, punches its way out and comes out and says, here's Johnny. So you cannot make it up. When we come back, I'm going to go over the legislation, read it to you, show you Netanyahu admitting it, and then we'll post this to Rumble and X later. And you'll go read the comments. It'll be Israeli bots, traitor, Hitler, not true, Israel, not man, because Israel over, yeah, we're doing it. But if you say we're doing it, we're going to call you Hitler. Well, then knock yourself out, man. And then that ties into Iran, because Israel starts bombing its neighbors again, saying, all right, deal's off. Strait of Hormuz closed again. And now the U.S. just started bombing Iran again just a couple hours ago. But there's still a ceasefire, though. And this is the total cuckoo town that we have now gotten into. And no end in sight, completely insane. We'll hit all this in detail, and then I'm going to get into the Ebola and all the fear-mongering and COVID 2.0, and they're clearly trying it, where that's going. Then what's really happening with the data centers? Is it all just Chinese hype that the data centers are doing all these bad things? Obviously not, but it's more than a kernel of truth there that China's on the bandwagon pushing this because they don't want us to have dominance in it. When I say that, I'm not pushing this AI race. I'm explaining what's happening and just analyzing the facts. So we've got all of that coming up as well. But just please remember, whatever you do, you are the emissaries. You are the ambassadors of truth in this 1776 2.0. You are everything in this fight. So please hit your email list, your text message list. That's the most powerful thing to do on a daily basis. Alex Jones is live, the Forbidden Broadcast right now, with a link to Rumble, rumble.com/The Alex Jones Show Live. And put a link in there, or if you're on X, Real Alex Jones, at Real Alex Jones, or at AJ and Live, or another link on there. Send all the links out. Or go to his new news site, alexjoneslive.com/show, and find the feeds there and then share them. It's key to tell those you tell to share it and tell those they give it to share it. That completes the what? The key. The chain reaction. Activate the reactor. We'll be right back. Stay with us. We have to get more people hired. We have to finish the new big studios. We have to have our legal defense and offense. And we have.
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0: Dude, we have to move forward. So now is the time. Have we not delivered to you in the fight against tyranny? Have you not delivered supporting us as Symbiotic? A win-win situation. Like he says in Gladiator after he chops up, you know, the four guys just a few seconds. He says, are you not entertained? Are you not entertained? And I say, are you not empowered? Are the tyrants not scared? Are they not coming after me and my crew? You want somebody to fight? You want somebody to stand up for you? Well, then you got to back them. And those that have backed us, I salute you from the bottom of my heart. And those that have shared the articles and videos, that's great. But it's different classes of people. The people that tune in and get the knowledge, but are scared or lazy or whatever. Then there's people that at least share the articles and videos. And Paul Revere it, we appreciate you. Okay? So you got, like, copper, you know, on the bottom. At least you listen. But I hope people learn from this through osmosis or something. Then you got the silver folks that at least share the articles and videos to wake up other people. And then you got the gold standard, the people that do it all, and the people that get great products that are smart enough to say, wow, this guy really knows what he's talking about. I believe him. He'd only sell me something that works. And then they try it. We have a 90%+ reorder rate with supplements because I wouldn't sell you something that doesn't work. I'm not stupid. That's why I don't serve evil. I know the second, third, fourth order events of it will destroy me. Plus, I don't like it. I don't enjoy it. I feel good being truthful. I feel good being honest. I feel good stomping tyrants politically into the ground nonviolently, slashing their throats nonviolently, stabbing ice picks in their heads nonviolently, cutting their heads off nonviolently, ripping their entrails out politically nonviolently. I like just breaking their bones and grinding them down to make my bread. Fee, fi, fo, fum. I smell the blood of Satan.

0: Democratic globalist scum. Be they alive or be they dead, I'll grind their bones to make my bread. 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Well, you better believe you got it. The real McCoy. 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
1: Declares Little America the Fourth.
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0: right, so let's get into the actual documents and meat and potatoes here and how it all obviously all ties in to this giant war we're in, 90-plus days in, already sending shockwaves to the global and U.S. economy, massive inflation. It's pretty much killed Trump's recovery, which was very well designed and very well executed and did so many great things. So sad about that. But I was just supposed to be a cheerleader 90-plus days ago and say, no, the mules will fall in 4 days, and they won't close the strait, and it's a genius plan. Listen to Netanyahu and Mark Levin. Everything's wonderful when you're part of a team, to quote the Lego movie song. Everything is awesome. But maybe we should just play that and just show all the headlines of exploding oil and gas prices and inflation and interest rates and Trump recovery, you know, on the rocks, and Democrats surging in the polls, but just go, everything is awesome when you're part of a team. Hey, Trump, look at Ben Shapiro and Mark Levin with the lowest ratings of any, quote, conservatives out there. Yeah, let's hitch our wagon to the losers. Let's not be the old Trump that was against this war and against all this crap. Let's call our original supporters that stayed true, let's call them traitors. Let's call them low IQ. Really smart. But okay. Continuing, Congress quietly moves to integrate U.S. and Israeli militaries. ReasonableStatecraft.org, and it's very accurate when you read the bill. In the first step towards shifting aid further into the shadows, the House 2027 National Defense Authorization Act would all but fuse the two countries' armed forces together. And it literally does that. And says they'll coordinate, share intelligence, which is already going on, do it all, but then the funding will come out of a partnership, but the Pentagon and the U.S. taxpayer pays for it. So when you see Netanyahu going, well, we're no longer going to get aid from Congress, we're going to wean ourselves off of that. Yeah, I'll believe it when I see that. But now we're in a partnership in joint weapons development and intelligence. Now, Israel's not part of the Five Eyes. Israel doesn't get complete unfettered access like MI6 and the EU security and Australia, you know, the Five Eyes. Israel does it the other way around. It's in the telecoms with the hubs getting even more. And caller ID and GPS, they're giving all the codes. So Israel actually has more actual access than any big tech or any one agency other than the National Security Agency. So if you want to know who has most control over everything, the Internet of Things, smart hubs, your dishwasher, your car, that's kill switches, it listens to you, watches you. It's NSA, Israel, then big tech, okay? But the government keeps the agency, the other agencies, on short leashes on what they can look at because they don't want anybody to be able to get a big picture of what they're doing, okay? So, and I've had the former technical head of the NSA on this many times. I mean, this is well documented, okay? So, this is more than just a wedding, because Israel has the political muscle as the most powerful, undisputed, and most aggressive lobby in the United States that primaries whoever doesn't go along with their every order and floods the zone with foreign money and foreign interference. Well, the last thing you do when you're taking something over is you then merge with it. And so imagine if we said, we're allied with France, and France is now going to move into the Pentagon, and we're going to be partners, but you can't see how much money they get. And then that's in the legislation, because it's part of the internal budget and classified areas. So, but don't worry, a few senators and House members on the right committees, maybe 25 people in the Senate and House total, we're talking about only like the chairman of these key committees that see all this, okay? It's all very limited. So Netanyahu's responding with Israel having the lowest approval ratings in history and with the average American turning against Israel, left and right, to say, you know what we'll do? We'll just kick all your politicians out that don't submit to us, and we'll just merge with your Pentagon and basically officially occupy your country. And I remember the anti-Israel people that, you know, if you slipped on a banana peel, they said Israel did it, saying one day there'll be Israeli troops overseeing checkpoints, we'll be locked in cities, and it'll be just like Gaza. And I'm like, yeah, right, sure. Because Israel is training a lot of our military and police and all the rest of it. But I was like, it's not going to go that far. And it really is, because I knew Israel had some bad leadership and some bad factions and, you know, did a lot of bad stuff, and we covered it, and we were worried about it and did a lot of coverage of it. But I was worried about communist China and the mad scientist above the globalist and, you know, the big tech and the Islamic systems. Just, I'm up here fighting all the different angles, all the different tyrannical groups, and promoting liberty. You can't just fight tyranny. You got to promote systems of liberty to challenge it. And I'm with Elon Musk. Have more kids, you know, family, natalism, pro-human, team humanity. And I'm like, we don't want to get obsessed with one group. We want to be about policy so we can unify with a big tent everybody against all the different flavors of globalism. And that's still where I stand. But Israel is making the move on the total takeover of the U.S., and bragging about it and saying, we're the superpower now, we run America, in their magazines and newspapers, and their leaders say it. The head of their national intelligence, literally, we played it last week, said, no, we're not going to let Trump have a peace deal. We basically run America. So now it's in the Defense Authorization Act. You go read it for yourself, that they are merging, and that it's going to be in a secret budget. And as soon as I was reading this, when this broke Friday, I went, wait a minute. I've seen Netanyahu on multiple shows say, but very matter of fact, but it sounds very reasonable. Oh, we're just going to have partnerships in weapon development now and share from the profits of this. And then you read it, the Pentagon's going to say, here's our most secret systems, avionics, AI, weapons, missiles, bombs. And then Israel will give us one little piece of one of their things, and then we give them everything, and then they get to sell it and make profit from it. So they're literally coming in to even take over the piece of the military-industrial complex pie. That's the keys of the kingdom right there. So this is even more bold than I thought. I mean, this is wild. At a time when the American public is expressing unprecedented levels of distrust in the Israeli government, Congress just proposed tying the U.S. to the Israel military more than ever before. Buried in the House version of the 2027 National Defense Authorization Act, released Tuesday in Section 224, entitled United States-Israel Defense Technology Cooperation Initiative. Oh, the United States-Israel Defense Technology Cooperation Initiative. The provision would arguably do more to intervene and intertwine the U.S. military with Israel military than more than $200 billion inflation-adjusted in U.S. military assistance Israel has received from the U.S. since its founding in 1948. Section 224 lays the groundwork for bilateral research and development and co-production of weapons, joint ventures, license agreements, and seemingly every manner of U.S.-Israeli military industrial complex cooperation. The U.S. and Israel already work together heavily on missiles defense, but this provision would greatly expand the coordination to seemingly every area of the defense tech, including AI. And it's all in there. It says everything. Now, listen to me. When I read this and read the legislation, the key sections, I was like, oh, my God, that's word for word. You know, it's like, oh, we got some really good missile defense. We're going to give some of that to the U.S., and then we're going to get a little bit of their stuff. And you read it, it's everything. So the U.S. gives all its secret weapons to Israel, lets them into the Pentagon in the secret weapons areas, all the catalogs, the systems, the development systems, and then says, you now share in the money from this, and no one can know what you're paying because it's classified. It's unspeakable. So here it is, Section 224. Of the Defense Authorization Act 2027, United States-Israel Defense Technology Cooperation Initiative. And let's put the HD version up if we can from legislation for TV viewers. Again, for your radio listener, I'm just showing the paper article here. Establish the Secretary of Defense shall designate an executive agent, a czar, as such term is defined in the Department of Defense 5101.01 relating to the DOD executive agent issued February 7, 2022. So they already give this power to have a czar. So they lay the groundwork now. They're creating it. Reasonable for synchronizing cooperative efforts between the United States and Israel to expand, accelerate bilateral defense technology research development, testing, evaluation, integration, and industrial cooperation. That means the full everything. Identifying jointly developed or Israeli origin technologies with operational utility and for potential in integration in the United States systems and programs of record. Now, understand, most of what Israel's got is ours, and they rip it off and rebuild it, though they have developed some stuff. But that's just we're getting it from them, so now they get everything. But you actually relate, it gets into it. No, it's everything we've got. But, we're not giving them money. They just run the Pentagon now. Ensuring collaborative research initiatives, giving them all our secrets, involving government, private sector, tell all the defense contractors, hand it over, and academia, institutions in the United States and Israel is done in a manner that protects sensitive technology and information in the national security interest of the United States and Israel. Now, I've had all these former CIA guys on, like Kiriakou, you name it. Nobody steals our data more than Israel, and nobody's better at it. And they sell it to the Chinese, by the way. So this is beyond the fox guarding the hen house. This is the fox running the hen house. And the farmer just grows chickens and feeds it to it directly. He's like, that fox isn't hurting the chickens. He runs it. He's allowed to eat them. That's why we have chickens. They're for foxes. Not for us to get eggs or eat ourselves. Well, don't you know, we signed a contract with the fox and he runs the whole farm, actually. Hell, next you might want my daughter. What's wrong with that? You're not Hispanic, are you? Now, where else does this go on? What does this remind me of? The EU Unelected Commission, through the Treaty of London 47 and the Treaty of Rome 56, created a steel collective and then began to get governments to sign away their rights in cooperative agreements for development. And then by the time you get to the year 1999, we're the EU, we're taking over, unelected, we control your countries, and now you see where we are today. Because they signed it all away, little pieces. And there's so many other examples of how this works. But what did Eisenhower say in his farewell address in 61? He said, beware a technological elite in our universities that have created their own breakaway system and who are very, very dangerous and who control our military-industrial complex. He went on to say, so beware the undue influence and power of the military-industrial complex. But the main statement is about the technocrats. And now, who are they? Back then and now, they're the mad scientists, the eugenicists, the globalists that believe in world government, depopulation, all the rest of it. And you better know Israel's involved with that at the highest levels as well. The British, U.S. elites, all of it. But they had transferred governmental and corporate and individual power all into these university reservations where they would decide at the highest level, theoretical level, what to build, what to deploy. So this document says total integration, synchronization, meaning live time. When you hear that, that means no buffer. Total access to everything, highest Q level clearance, okay? At the universities, at the defense contractors, at the Pentagon, down to the armed services, down to live telemetry, live drone footage, live AI information, all of it. It's unspeakable. It continues. Section 3, facilitating the transition of technologies from research and development into procurement and acquisition pathways. So there's one little piece of material, one little piece of code from some Israeli invention stuck into our most advanced fighter jets, our most advanced AI, our most advanced systems. Oh, they joint own it now. And Israel, of course, is famous for putting back doors and everything. And you got the head of the ADL saying, we use the same energy we used against Hamas with exploding pagers against the American people that say Israel got us in this war. If you say Israel got us in this Iran war, then we want to kill you with exploding pagers. It's liberal, though. Number 4, establishing frameworks for joint ventures, licensing agreements, and United States-based co-production or manufacturer partnerships with Israeli industry. Well, isn't that nice? That's a little Trump proposal. Well, Israel will own it and run it, but it'll be here in the U.S. 5, coordinating with relevant departments of defense components, including the Irregular Warfare Transport Directorate, Capability Development, Innovation Divisions, and the Undersecretary of Defense for Research, Engineering, the Defense. I mean, this is everything we've got. This is DARPA, ARPA, the keys to everything. Just, you want everything. The American people can't ever see any of it, but you just get everything instantly. I mean, you are us. To a group absolutely sworn to just sell out everything. I mean, that's just the Mossad. Coordinating with the relevant Department of Defense components, including the Irregular Warfare Technical Support Directorate, Capability Development and Innovation Divisions, the Undersecretary of Defense for Research and Engineering, the Defense Innovation Unit, the United States-Israel Operations Technology Working Group, the Defense Advanced Research Projects, the Missile Defense Agency, the United States Space Command, oh yeah, spaceships, all that, satellites, the military departments and other departments of defense entities as appropriate to align efforts to avoid duplication. The British don't get access to this. The EU doesn't get access. NATO, it's all U.S. stuff. They don't let them touch the satellites, touch the telemetry, touch the, no, because we're in charge. And you can say it's an evil empire that's been used to do all this and, you know, whatever. But the point is, this is literally giving Israel everything. Promoting joint training exercises and information sharing mechanisms to exchange operational readiness to deploy joint deployed technologies. Cooperative efforts, the synchronized cooperation efforts under subsection A may be carried out through the following domains. Counter unmanned systems, including aerial, maritime, and ground platforms. That's everything. Land, air, sea. Anti-tunneling and subterranean threats. Missile and air defense technologies. Oh, now we're under the ground, too. Artificial intelligence platforms. Quantum, machine learning, and autonomous systems. Hunter killer robots. Directed energy and advanced sensing. All our space goodies. Cyber defense, electronic warfare, and digital resilience. Backup systems, backup grids. Biotechnology, bio manufacturing, and medical defense. That's the bioweapons. Network integration, data fusion, and contested logistics, defense industrial base cooperation, manufacturing and co-production, other emerging technologies and jointly agreed United States and Israel. Oh, yeah, Israel took us to war. Congress sat back and let it do it. And now it's whatever the people at the Pentagon and Israel say. They're the boss. Activities in coordination with other federal departments and agencies. Oh, all the agencies, everything domestic. It's everything. Oh my God, it goes on. It gets worse. This is so exhausting. And I mean, the boldness of Israel's leadership, the chutzpah to just say, we get everything, we can go into anything. And you got all these military bases flying Israeli flags. And you get all these whistleblowers, high-level generals, people say, yeah, man, you go to the Pentagon, and it's like Israel runs a show already. You want to read more? Every federal department will do whatever Israel says and give them everything. That's in section 10. C. Activities of coordination with other federal departments and agencies. The Secretary of Defense shall coordinate activities as appropriate with the Secretary of State, Secretary of Commerce, and the heads of other relevant federal departments and agencies to ensure consistency with existing laws and regulations. Interim progress update. Not later than 150 days after the day of the enactment of this act, The Secretary of Defense shall provide to the Congressional Defense Committees an interim briefing. Oh, how nice. The executive agent, that's the czar, designated pursuant to subsection A, and the efforts undertaken by such executive agent to lead the Department of Defense implementation of the synchronized cooperative efforts described in such subsection. The status of the coordination department-wide with Israel counterparts. Oh, yes, integration with department-wide with Israeli counterparts. I mean, that means we in bed going boom, boom. Initial technology areas identified for accelerated cooperation and technologies with operational utility for integration into United States systems and programs of record. And you hear the new iPhone coming out, main chips built in Israel and run by them. I'm sure there's no back doors in that. There always are. By the way, everybody does it, but nobody abuses it like Israel. And China's probably more, it's bigger, but I just... Any early transition, prototyping, or integration activities initiated during the period covered by this update. Oh, yeah, they get all of our secret stuff. Annual report, not later than 1 year after the date of enactment of this act, the annually the after 2030, the Secretary of Defense shall submit to the Congressional Defense Committee a report on improvements and implementation of the cooperative effort described in subsection A each. And it goes into reports on that. Collaborate with all relevant federal programs. Just hand everything over. Oh, my God, help me. And that was just reading that. It gets worse. So, I mean, now when you see the headlines out there from Massey and others saying, hey, this basically has their military merged with ours. No, Massey's wrong. It's worse than what he said, okay? Then you see the Israeli lobby. Oh, that lying son of a bitch. You know, what the hell? It doesn't seem real. Meanwhile, I got Netanyahu admitting it. We'll come back and play that and more, and I'm going to finish up with this and then tie it into what's currently happening in Iran. Then I'm going to move into the AI data centers, and that's come to a head. Boy, is it crazy. And is China really hyping that? We know. This is important. It's coming up. And then the viruses and all the rest of it. Just remember, if a tree falls in the forest, but nobody heard it make a sound, did it make a sound? We're reaching millions of people. That ain't enough, folks. The truth will set us free. We have the power to shut down these insane power grabs. The globalists are doing all these insane power grabs because they're in trouble. The world's turning against the UN and the globalists, the Chi-Coms, the Democrats, and the neocons, and the corrupt elements in Israel and all of it. And so they're all coming in, the EU with totalitarianism, Canada with hardcore totalitarianism. That's what elites in a fourth turning in trouble do when they're in crisis. Is they clamp down and they destabilize and they run Muslim invasions and all of it to destabilize things so you don't know which end is up. But we are going to continue to spotlight this. But we can't do it without you. So share the live feeds now at rumble.com/TheAlexJonesShow live and send that out to everybody you know and tell them to share it. And Real Alex Jones on X and our news site, The Return of the True Information War, AlexJonesLive.com. Now I want to do a 5-minute piece when we come back on the EU running the Islamic invasion. And then we're going to go back in to Israel in an attempt in legislation, just like they had the Federal Reserve Act, let private banks take over our banking, take over our military.
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1: The once proud industrial heart of Britain, the city of Birmingham, has fallen, finally succumbed to waves of unvetted foreigners flooding in under the banner of globalist diversity mandates.
2: Our numbers are massive. There's 50 million Muslims in Europe. If all the Muslims in Europe were one country, it would be in the top 10 or top 15 biggest Muslim countries in the world. It would be a big country. We're big people. We have to start acting as if we have the upper hand, because we do.
1: An engineered demographic warfare state, cheered on by the EU and Davos elites hell-bent on erasing sovereign nations.
3: The Muslim community showed the world the true face of Islam as a religion of peace and understanding.
4: Yo!

0: Birmingham's guests just installed their own new Muslim mayor in a lavish ceremony dripping with triumph.
1: One of our city's greatest strengths is its diversity. Birmingham shows that people of different faith, religion, gather with understanding, respect, and shared purpose. Some things we should be proud and continue to build upon for our future generations.
0: Where no women and no native British citizens were even invited to celebrate. Instead, locked out of their city's own halls of power. This pattern of imported chaos and institutional neglect echoes across the Irish Sea.
2: It means to us that we are considered to be part of the society, part of the nation, part of the community, that yes, you know, Irish identity is evolving. And of course, we do not have the generations of ancestors that lived in Ireland, but we do have connection in terms of residence, in terms of contribution to this society, and in terms of loving and caring for this beautiful country. And that is something that we share. So today we are celebrating our Irish connection, being here in the historical iconic Croke Park, and also we are celebrating our Muslim identity.
0: Where African migrants have increasingly found themselves in tense confrontations with native Irish farmers defending their land and livelihoods. Native sons tilling ancestral soil now compete with waves of newcomers for scarce resources, all while authorities prioritize migrant accommodations over local traditions.
3: The mayor of London is Muslim. The mayor of Birmingham is a Muslim. The mayor of Leeds is Muslim. The mayor of Blackburn is Muslim. The mayor of Sheffield is Muslim. The mayor of Oxford is a Muslim. The mayor of Lutton is a Muslim. The mayor of Oldham is a Muslim. The mayor of Rochdale is a Muslim. All of this was achieved by only 4 million Muslims out of the 66 million people in England. Today, in England, there are over 3,000 mosques. There are over 130 Sharia courts in England. And there are more than 50 Sharia councils. 78% of Muslim women do not work and receive state support and free accommodation. 63% of Muslims do not work and receive state support and free housing. State-supported Muslim families have an average of... This is invasion.
0: Meanwhile, as Europe lies comatose, the Soros-backed EU migration pact quietly slams into force on the 12th of June, like a Trojan horse at the gates of Europe. One final blow to finally conquer the gateway to Western civilization. Birmingham and Ireland stand as a grim warning to the West. It's simply conquered.

0: conquest by stealth, where birth rates and chain migration do what's...
1: I want you all to know something. Alex Jones was right.
2: Alex is right about far more than he's wrong.
3: Alex has been right on for over a decade.
4: I don't care how you slice it, dice it, flip it up, or rub it down. Alex Jones was right. Alex Jones was right.
1: Think about how frustrated we are if you've been awake for a year or two. Imagine being like an Alex Jones or those guys who've been awake for like decades.
2: Alex Jones called this years ago.

0: Years ago.
1: Alex Jones never bought the Russia hoax, not for a second.
2: You are one of the great thinkers of this.
3: You are a martyr to the First Amendment.
4: The government fears Alex Jones.
3: That's why the globalists hate me, is because I'm exposing their corporate worldwide tyranny.

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0: say.
1: Let me just stop right here. We're going to get into the ongoing globalist-funded run Islamic invasion in a moment. Where we go fight them over there, and then they just bring them over here. And the answer is integrate with Israel and have the Israeli, not their military, that's the cover story. You read the legislation in the official Defense Authorization Act, which they're trying to pass, to give Israel the codes to everything, the satellites, the NSA, all the secret weapons, just let them into everything, just give it all to them. And that's how Israel's now going to be funded, is off of all of our defense tech. Oh, he goes, we're going to sell you the components to one of our anti-missile systems when our stuff is just as good or better. And that'll fund Israel now. When he said that a month ago, I said, oh, there's some hanky-panky here. There's some skullduggery here. And then we get the legislation. It's above the law. You can't audit it. You can do whatever it wants. It goes into the secret, you know, whole budgetary system of how the Pentagon licenses these weapons to the defense contractors, and they license the money back, and sometimes it comes from the defense contractor, and then it's licensed back. It's like the Pentagon was involved with COVID-19 and patenting that and then selling it to Bill Gates and all the rest of it. Oh, yeah, Barrick, I'm going to get this coming up. Chapel Hill, the development of COVID-19. Pentagon contract. So the Pentagon ran the propaganda of the COVID-19 rollout. When you're a Pentagon, you think of like Army soldiers or Marines or people in the Navy. Those are the human military, our people that go out and do real missions and believe they're fighting for America and follow their orders. And sometimes the war is not good or not perfect, but they're good people, the best there are. When you talk about the military-industrial complex, Eisenhower was a supreme allied commander, not anti-military, not anti-America. He said, you beware the technocrats, the technological elites, the quote, that's a technocrat. That's the definition of a technocrat. He knew people wouldn't know what that

0: meant in 61, most of them. Not people weren't well learned then. People were more learned than they are now. But he's like, a technological elite that runs DARPA and the big universities is not on our side and controls the military industrial complex. So watch out. These technocrats are in control of our military. And it's on record they were hiding technology from him. Not just UFO stuff. He talked about it. So these mad scientists, they're the top of the food chain. They're the great white shark. They're the apex predator. They're the Bengal tiger in the jungle. Okay? They're the polar bear. You know, and its domain is the biggest, baddest thing there is. Okay? And then down feeding through all of it are these governments and different predator groups that got control of their public but make deals with the higher technocrats above it. So there's all these people getting into the New World Order, the Federal Reserve's private, and how, you know, politics has become rigged, and, oh, it's incredible revelations, just so stunning. Great, I'm glad people are learning the basics, but you need to know what runs it at the top of it. And it's a post-human, anti-human system that says humans will be obsolete in their own official documents. But now, take Jonathan Pollard. This is a guy who spent decades in prison for stealing U.S. secrets and selling it to the world. Horrible creature. He's like, we need to go ahead and nuke Iran and drag the U.S. into it. He goes, American Jews need to spy against the United States for Israel. I'm very proud of what I did. You've seen the clips. Well, imagine turning 10,000 Jonathan Pollards loose in Space Command, the NSA, the CIA, all federal agencies, Department of Commerce, Department of Labor. It isn't just the Pentagon. Every federal agency's ordered, just give them everything, access, integration, lifetime integration, baby, means you might be married to your wife. I don't mean a gross analogy, not gross, but I mean it's just a real one. Like, it's your wife, you've been married 15 years, you've got kids, you love each other, whatever. But, I mean, you're not 100% integrated all the time. I mean, when you're having physical sex, you guys are one, you're integrated, okay? You're at work or whatever. She might be integrating with the mailman right now. But this is literally Israel live time sticking its weenie in us in everything. Like live time, 100% wiener in all the time. I'm sorry to use the analogy, but I mean, this is full on Israel's proboscis up our arse forever. I mean, this is maximum insane total takeover. They don't let other federal agencies have integration to the other main federal agencies. Very selective. You know about the turf wars there. There's reasons for all that, good and bad. I mean, this is just, listen, America, put your feet behind your ears. We're raping you with a cactus. Okay, I'm going to stop the sexual analogies. But, I mean, it's the only ones I can think of here. I mean, Pollard is like, I got a 10-foot cactus here. No lube, get ready. It's a lot of fun. And if you just joined us, I spent 30 minutes last hour reading the subsections legislation. You cannot make this up. You cannot exaggerate this. Like Massey and others last week. Yeah, it kind of merges the Israeli military with ours. It's a lot worse than that. I mean, why do we have any separation from other nations? Who else are we going to merge with, huh? Oh, but we always heard the UN's going to take over, and they do have plans. They got Congress to sign over a lot of our rights, and we've clawed that back, and Trump got us out of a bunch of the UN garbage. We have the WEF trying to come in and take control through legislation domestically. But Israel just comes in. They're like, we're controlling who gets elected. We're dumping money in here. We're going to primary anybody that gets on our ass. We're going to censor you. We're going to treat you like Hamas with the same energy we did with pagers against American citizens. That, as a litmus test, say that Israel drugged the U.S. into war 90-something days ago. Israel brags they did. So if the U.K. was trying this, if the Chinese were trying it, which they've been trying, but back to the Chinese, yeah, we're integrating with the Chinese military. Everything, I'd be against it. And I don't say that as, oh, don't be mean to me, Israel. Oh, God, I like you, whatever. I do not like who's running your country. You're out. You're evil. You're nuts. You're on a power trip. But you know you've bit off more than you can chew. So you're cornered. And so this is, you're committed. I get it. And I just wish you'd learn to back down. But you don't. So this is going to get nasty. So We now have President Jeffrey Trump. Or I guess he'll be President Jonathan Pollard Trump. Donald Jonathan Pollard Trump. Just DJPT. This is his new initial. John. JJ. PT. Donald. How would you think this would be? Donald Jonathan Pollard Trump. DJPT, yeah. That's Trump's new initials. DJPT. Donald Jonathan Pollard Trump. Hail him as your new leader. Salute your leader now. And there's that Yahoo, oh, yeah, we don't need your money anymore. Oh, we just got some defense deals. You know, we're going to joint develop some weapons and make a little money together. And then it's total takeover of everything. Live time integration. That almost no one in our own military. I mean, they don't give the heads of the NSA all the codes of the CIA or vice versa. They don't give the head of NORTHCOM all the codes of the other. You just don't want all the eggs in one basket. But, oh, Israel, you get everything. Ooh. And Jonathan Pollard sitting there with a little twinkle in his eye and a raging political hard-on to nail us against the wall. You know, George Orwell said, you want a vision of the future, imagine a boot stomping on the human face forever. And instead, it's just being tied up at the mercy of Mark Levin and Jonathan Pollard and Ben Shapiro. Wow. And what does it say about us? I mean, this is what rules us? God almighty, this is sick, man. You can tell, I mean, there's a lot of good about humanity. There's good people in every group and the rest of it. But, man, if you look at what the cowardice of the average person, the laziness just to bow down to whoever the biggest thug is, you got Islam that is just metastasizing and getting more disgusting by the minute. Especially when it like mixes into the most decadent parts of the West. Just like, ooh, look at that mutation. It's just wow, that's, woo. And then, and you got what Israel's turned into and the Chi-Coms and all their anti-human, transhumanist, just next level arms race to the end of humanity. And you've got the EU totally satanic and the UK and all the pedophile garbage and just. And this is what we've turned into. God help us. I'm going to finish up on Iran and move to the other big subjects. There's so many. Yeah, data centers and the latest developments there that are the key. And but since I've been mentioning it for over an hour, let's go to Netanyahu. So in the Israel lobby, neocons go, it's insane. We're just simply going to share an anti-missile defense system with Israel. That's all this is. How dare you claim that we're merging them into all of our most secure areas? Blah, blah, blah. Here's Netanyahu soft selling this, you know, rolling this out like it's, oh, no big deal. Nothing to see here. Just a minor arms deal that we're developing. And then go into some of these clips of Pollard. Here, let's show him on Turkey and Egypt are next. You're like, remember I told you that a couple years ago? I said, after they think they've got Iran, or once they've got the U.S. committed to the full war, sleepwalking into this, which they know wasn't going to happen overnight, if ever, the real target is then to somehow create false flags or rope us into war with Egypt and Iran and Turkey, the biggest conventional military in Europe. In Western Europe, if you count it as Western Europe, let's just say it's the largest of in NATO, conventional army. Not as big as the Russians, but it's big. And how are they going to get us into that? And you're like, well, we won't do that to our ally, Egypt. Obama funded the Muslim Brotherhood to overthrow it and blow up thousands of churches and kill tens of thousands of Christians and rape every Western woman they can get their hands on, including Laura Logan. There's footage of hundreds of men raping her. Because Durka Durka Muhammad Jihad, you think anywhere else in the world, you think you go to Japan or China or hell, even Congo, Africa. some of the most savage people in the world, and if they catch you having homosexual sex, they kill you. If they catch you raping some woman randomly, they kill your ass. But in the Middle East and everywhere, it's completely, it's also normal in India, is just rape that woman. Rape. And we're just supposed to love it. But that's who Obama, with his Arab Spring, remember Al Gore said, I like the Arab Spring. We need one of those here. And you're like, oh, then Pollard's our friend. He wants to attack Egypt. Egypt is allied with Israel right now. Our government overthrew it for a while, so they took it back on their own to put the radical Muslims in, just like Israel created Hamas and funded them so they have bad guys they can attack. Comprende. You think Israel was really going to install some pro-Western government in Iran if they were able to have Iran fall? They didn't do it. In 53 with Operation Ajax, that was British intelligence and U.S. intelligence. The globalists don't want stability. Yeah, go to Netanyahu and then go to him talking about greater Israel. And then let's go to him talking about Israel needs to immediately drop a nuclear bomb on Iran. Yeah, let's talk about the aftermath of what that would do. Go ahead and play the clips.
1: The way America sees itself.
2: On that point, looking forward, Mr. Prime Minister, do you believe it's time for the state of Israel to reexamine and possibly reset its financial relationship to the United States, meaning what the United States provides to Israel on an annual basis?
1: Absolutely. And I've said this to President Trump. I've said it to our own people. Their jaws dropped, but I said, look.
2: Well, what do you mean? What are you saying?
1: What I'm saying is that I want to draw down to zero the American financial support, the financial component of the military cooperation that we have, because we receive $3.8 billion a year. Now, it's true you spent trillions of dollars or hundreds of billions and billions of dollars in Afghanistan and so on, and one of your senators said, hell, if we had in Israel instead of Afghanistan, over there, we wouldn't have to spend $1 trillion. It'll be a lot cheaper. But I'm saying it's going to be a lot cheaper because I want to draw down the American support for Israel to zero. We've come of age. We have a booming economy. After 3 years of war, our currency is the strongest it's ever been in the last 50 years, maybe more. Our stock market is one of the leading stock markets in the world. It's because we have this very high-tech juggernaut economy, one of the two centers of cross-discipline, breaking technologies, just changing the world. And we have a lot of talent here, which we share with our American friends, and we're going to share it with our Arab friends, too. And I think that it's time that we weaned ourselves from the remaining military support and go from aid to partnership. So I want to draw it down, and then I want to suggest projects, joint projects, for intel, for weapons, for missile defense. Israel, I think, is a leader in this in the world. Many countries come to us for it. I'd like to share it with the United States. We put an exact amount of money. You put the same. We share the fruits exactly. Now, I'm not just speaking here because I did this. We had financial aid. When I first came in 1996,
2: yes,
1: first time I became prime minister, and I was invited by the U.S. Congress for a joint session, one of four suits.
0: All right, let's stop there. We'll go to the next clip in a moment. But, we just put in money, and then we share the fruits, but it's our technology at the Pentagon and access to everything. And then you just say, we put in this money, now we get joint access to projects that are already complete. But that's even a side issue. It gives them access to all of our intelligence and all of our systems instantly. Now look at this. Pastor Hagee, you're a Satanist if you don't support the Jewish people. And that means whoever's in command over there. Sign it all over now. Jew hatred flows in this country, especially in our universities. It's time for a nation as a Bible. Believing nation, stand up and support the Jewish people. That means support whatever King Herod says, whatever Saul says, whatever Jonathan Pollard says. Let's go to Jonathan Pollard.
3: I'm not so sure that we will have as easy a time with the Turks as we've had with the Iranians. I've been following Turkish military doctrine, and
4: the strongest army in the Middle East.
3: The storm is coming.
4: Yes, of course.
3: And they're a member of NATO. And even worse, they're a member of NATO. So I look at Iran as a problem we absolutely have to finish, and I'll explain what I mean by that. Gaza, same thing, and the Hezbollah. Why am I fixated on this now? Because we have to be prepared for the next war, which will be

0: have as easy a time with the Turks as we've had with the Iranians. I've been following Turkish military doctrine and
1: the strongest army in the Middle East.
0: The storm.
2: America is bewitched with Satanism and witchcraft. There's a revival of witchcraft sweeping this nation right now. We are a nation of drive-by shooting, sex trafficking, child abuse, anti-Semitism, and Jew hatred flows in this country, especially out of our universities. It's time for this nation, as a Bible-believing Christian nation, stands up and supports the Jewish people and shuts down every form of anti-Semitism.
3: And literally on record, the Israeli lobby writes the talking points for Hagee for decades. Now, Hagee down in San Antonio, decades ago, I saw the clip many times. He goes, Jesus was not the Messiah, but a rebel that was dealt with wisely by the Jews. The Jews dealt wisely with the rebel. Well done. String him up. That's how you do to Jesus. Because he's a part of the witchcraft too. Yes, you did it. The human trafficking of the children, the witchcraft, the devil worship. You mean like in the Epstein files, all confirmed? Satanism, devil worship, cannibalism, child rape. There are devils in the government that protected Epstein. Epstein, the Nazi. Epstein, the Mossad agent. Yes, yes, yes. Those that speak out against Epstein are of the devil. He was an angel helping to deal with the enemy Jesus. Those are joke quotes, but I mean, none of it's congruent. None of it has anything to do with reality. Witchcraft is spreading. Pedophilia and Satanism is everywhere. Human trafficking, let's do something about it. Because it's against the Jews. They're fighting. Epstein was waging war against the pedophiles. And now people are mad at Trump because he was protecting this hero that was battling the pedophiles. Essentially what he's saying. Now I speak to you in this fake voice of authority. Jesus was not the Messiah, but a rebel and a zealot who the Jewish authorities dealt with wisely. That's a real quote. Dealt with wisely. You know, that guy's got a couple of demons in him. We'll be right back. Stay with us. More coming up straight ahead. Have you shared those live feeds? Woohoo! We're coming back. So excited about the Alex Jones Network. I'm so excited to expand it. The bad guys are in trouble. Hell, we might even get InfoWars back, but who knows? But I couldn't have stood against this tyranny and fought them without your support. But a lot of people, not the majority, but 20-30%, believe the propaganda of the national news that we're off the air. And friends, family, neighbors, people at the gas station, Alex, I'm so sorry you're off the air. I'm so sorry, you know, the Onion runs your company. They didn't get it a year and a half ago with the fake auction. They didn't get it this time. They're blocked in court. They're in a lot of trouble, okay? We're winning, but I need funds for the defense and the offense and for the network and for everything we're doing. And I need your word of mouth to tell your email list, your text message list, your neighbors, your friends, your family. Hey, Alex Jones is verboten, forbidden info. He knows what he's talking about.
4: Alex Jones called this years ago. Years ago.
2: 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We have ultramethylene blue tincture, capsules, and now the gummies that are a concentrate of already the strongest, best methylene blue. 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We have plenty of the tincture and the capsules, but not the gummies. If you want them, there's probably 3 or 4 days left of them. 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I can do hours on this. Just go to Wikipedia even. Go to the UN website. Even our enemies admit it. There's an average 15 IQ point reduction in the West because of lack of iodine in the soil and in our foods. Iodine is so good for women, children, adults, pregnant women, but especially older people. But most iodine is a bound iodine to another element. Atomic means on the periodic table, it is pure. We're the only people that put out the pure iodine. And we have it, T3 Trifecta Iodine at thealexjonesstore.com. Get yours now. I got my iced tea right here.

0: get about every 2 days. I'm going to take a dropper full of this bad boy. 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

on down

0: let me finish up with the unbelievably audacious, insane, treasonous placing in the official Defense Authorization Act. And it's not like somebody just put a rider in there. It's pushed by the White House. It's put in by the Republican leadership. It's promoted by Netanyahu, of course, as usual, announces to us months ago what was about to happen here, because he's the real president to a greater and greater extent. It's just a fact. And again, a lot of Republicans go, well, what, the Democrats are good? No, that's not what I said. Oh, the Muslims are good now? No. I don't want the Muslims to run the Pentagon. I don't want Israel to run the Pentagon. I don't want the Easter Bunny to run it, okay? We can't even get an audit in 30-plus years since the mid-90s. And you can try to find out how much is missing. You get different answers all the time. But now, the way this is set up in the budget and the free hand the Pentagon has with DARPA, there'll be basically no oversight, but a little hearing they have once a year. But where this is all placed, there'll be nowhere to know where the money went. That's how they've got trillions upon trillions upon trillions. No one knows the exact number. Here's an overhead shot. You can go ask Google's AI how much it is. And well, it was 2+ trillion back on 9/11. They had an audit come out 2 days before that in 2001. And then a later audit found it was 4.7. And now the higher audit is up to 8 trillion. Some say 14 trillion. And the answer is no one knows. Pentagon fails 8th audit in a row as Congress grants it a $1 trillion budget. It's bigger than that now. And they go, oh, well, we gave the troops a raise. It was like a tiny part of the funding. It's like, well, we're going to give you, you'll get some Kool-Aid with the cyanide. I mean, it's going to taste delicious. Do you like grape or strawberry or cherry? Kool-Aid with your cyanide. I mean, come on, you're not against giving the troops raises, are you? So it just goes on and on and on and on and on for decades. And now Israel will be in that area with orders to merge everything from Space Command to satellites to spying to all the weapons, R&D, secret technologies, everything. And then meanwhile, Congress came and found out about all this stuff. So it's keys to the kingdom, keys to the car, keys to everything. And again, the different Pentagon groups are all very jealous of this information. Other agencies all fight with each other. But I've never seen legislation to tell federal agencies to communicate like this. So that's why this is such a big deal. This is unprecedented. I want to shift gears. What's really going on with all the bio-warfare hyping? Oh, Israel's given full access to all that in there. I read that in the first hour. But I just spent over an hour of the last hour and 37 minutes on this, so I'm gonna segue out of that now. But it is mind-blowing. But when I get into AI coming up, after I hit the COVID 2.0 news is so important, you're going to see a theme here. Because they've had legislation 3 times the last 2 years, and Trump supported it even when he was not even president-elect, when he was campaigning, he was for it. And I was being super cheerleader for Trump then, but I'm like, no, I've read the legislation. We shouldn't give AI companies, only select ones particularly, total liability protection from state, local, individual suit, and then they create an AI board of the AI company heads, which Trump has done. They didn't pass the law. He just created the council and executive order did it. And then they decide. Eminent domain, waiving of permits, steal all the water, dump toxic waste, do whatever you want. It's just, oh, Oprah Winfrey used to say, you get a car, you get a car, you get a car. Trump's like, you're above the law and have your own dictatorship over anything, AI, computer, data centers, surveillance, you name it. To Israel, you get everything, everything, anything you want. It's all yours. No one can question you. You get this, you get that. It's like, wow. Man, the Adelsons give Trump a couple hundred million bucks, and they get the whole country. So you have all of these big power blocks, and Israel's sitting there watching the EU claim control over the U.S. and our courts and our speech and our commerce. Trump's kind of lifted a finger. He's lifted about a finger, against that. He stood up to that. He stood up to China big time. who's running all over us. But when it comes to Israel, it's like, oh, that's our little friend, so it's allowed to do all this. And, oh, big tech, it's a friend as well, so it can do whatever it wants. So they have all the big watchdog groups, they're nonpartisan, saying it's absolute tyranny. And it is true that, you know, China's funding a lot of the anti-data center information. But it doesn't mean it's not a real criticism. So just because China's jumped on that bandwagon because they don't want us to have AI superiority doesn't mean that the AI big tech isn't its own totalitarian system. We always go back to that. So just finishing up with this, let's put back on screen how many days we are into the war that isn't a war, which is going to last 4 days. We've already had regime change. It's a victory. Strait of Hormuz is open. No, I don't care if it's open. You better open it. Oh, we're hours away from a peace deal. And I notice he cycles through it. Every Friday he announces the peace deal is done and we've won. And then by Monday he says, well, I don't care when it happens. And then by Tuesday, you know, we're back at war. I guess, you know, the cycle is like a 7-day cycle, but I guess we're about a day ahead this time because Iran announced it's all over today, and then Trump started bombing again today. So normally that kicks in on Tuesday. But it kicked in on Monday this time. 93 days, 11 hours, 41 minutes since we got drug into this. But don't say that, or Jonathan Greenblatt of the ADL said, we're coming after you. And we'll use the same energy we did on Hamas with exploding pagers against any American that challenges Israel or says Israel drug us into this war. And if you say that the Israel lobby is controlling any of America, and if you criticize Zionism, I can play the clips. He goes, our definition is if you criticize Zionism in any way, we're going to take you down. Wow. And, I mean, the old Zionism just meant you believe a state of Israel has a right to exist. I mean, I wouldn't say I was a Zionist, but I'm like, yeah, okay, Israel gets its country, and we don't let them have their thing, and I'm not anti-Jew. I don't want to support the Muslims blowing them up, but I don't want them to exterminate the Muslims and declare Amalek and all that. Now what Zionism is today is an absolutely psychotic, foaming-at-the-mouth thing, attacking everybody and trying to take my country over and attacking me. I'm like, I'm anti-Zionist big time. I mean, I get phobias of things that bite me and are scary and mean. So that's why I don't like the Islamicists. You got some nice Muslims. They're not real Muslims. They're backsliders. I love them. But I've read the Quran a couple times, okay? And I've read their hadith. And it is the most crazy, folks. It's Muhammad getting gangbanged by 30 black dudes, okay, to get their semen for he'd be a Superman. That's how I got, Spider-Man got bit by a radioactive spider. You know, that's how he got a superpower. You know, all these superheroes get a superpower for some weird accident or whatever. Well, Muhammad got his from gallons of African semen. That's some weird stuff here, folks. Some weird-ass stuff. And, like, why are we cutting the ends of our sons' penises off? Because Israel says do it. You know what I mean? It's like, I'm starting to like look around like, whoa, what is this? You know? It's like, why is everything coming out of the Middle East trying to run my life? It's weird. You know, I don't think I like the Middle East. I think it's a curse. Oh, look at this. I had a very productive call with Prime Minister Bibi Netanyahu of Israel. Oh, yeah, and the Muslims cut their daughters' clitorises off, too. So I guess the original transgenderism is over there. Trump says, I had a very productive call with Prime Minister Bibi Netanyahu of Israel, and there will be no troops going to Beirut, and any troops that are on their way have already been turned back. Likewise, through highly placed representatives, I had a very good call with Hezbollah, and they agreed that all shooting will stop, that Israel will not attack them, and they will not attack Israel, President Donald John Trump. What was it, like 5 weeks ago? Pull it up. He goes, enough is enough to Israel. I had the peace deal with Iran, but you blew up all those Christian settlements in southern Lebanon. Stop it right now. And he goes, and I guarantee it's over because I'm in charge. And Netanyahu, like, launched the biggest attack ever and blew up, like, 30-plus thousand Christian homes and, like, 50 churches in one day. And then said, we'll strike whoever we want. And Trump, I mean, so it's like, it's like professional wrestling or something. Like, Trump, like, I'll beat you up. You better watch it, Netanyahu. And then Netanyahu does whatever he wants. I mean, and I really want to be covering the technocrats, the New World Order, the kill switches in all our cars, and how we're being killed by the globalist technocrats, because that's the top of it. But instead, it's Israel, Israel, Israel, Israel, because it's Israel just coming into the vacuum and saying, there's a global power vacuum, there's a fourth turning, people are turning against globalism everywhere and old systems, we'll just come in and we'll take over everything. And then Israel goes, why are we the most unpopular? We've spent hundreds of millions of dollars a month trying to convince people, brainwash them to love us, and it's backfiring. And then the head of the Jewish conference goes, that's fine, we'll just increase funding, huh? It's like, use a Marvel comic analogy, everybody seems to get those. Remember, like, Doomsday? I don't watch a lot of that, but I've seen a few of the movies with my son. And the more you bomb it, the more you attack it, the more powerful he gets. And Israel's like, our enemies have gotten 100 times more powerful as we attack them. Ah, I have an idea. Attack them even more. Oh, that will get them. And it's just like, no. People are like, good, no, no, don't interrupt Israel. They're the bad guys. Let them keep doing this. They bet off more than they can chew. Ah! Have you thought second, third, fourth order where that goes with Israel, all nuclear weapons? Israel is thinking somewhat long-term, but in like a Machiavellian roll-the-dice megalomania. But the people that are pro-Islam and want to blow Israel up, they're not really thinking. An angry Trump declares Israel, Iran. An angry Trump decries Israel, Iran for breaking ceasefire. Yeah, but you can pull up his actual Truth Social. It was like, enough is enough. I called Netanyahu and there'll be no more attacks in Lebanon ever. And then he does the complete opposite. So we've been living in this complete and total flip-flop city, up one side and down the other. And we're 90-plus days into it, 93 days into it, and it's just getting worse. And all the international studies are out, and I don't need to read those and surveys to know it. This is destroying U.S. credibility. This isn't 3D chess. This is people playing Trump, because they've learned, don't ever disagree with him, say he's right and agree, and then do the opposite. So used to, they had traitors inside the operation, and they would buck him and fight him most of the time, and then he would clamp down. But you say, oh, yes, sir, we did that. Take the executive order, throw it right in the trash can. Oh, yes, sir, we released all the JFK files. You dummy, I'm not going to give you nothing. The USA will get all nuclear dust created by our greatest B-2 bombers. No money will exchange hands in any way, shape, or form. This deal is in no way subject to Lebanon either. But the USA will separately work with Lebanon and deal with the Hezbollah situation in a permanent manner. Israel will not be bombing Lebanon any longer. They are prohibited, all caps, from doing so by the United States of America. Enough is enough. Thank you, DJT, baby. That was back in April 17th. A month and a half ago, Israel's been bombing Lebanon straight since then. But don't worry. He said it's all over again today. He said, I called up that Netanyahu and I said, boy, I'm the roughest, toughest hombre west of the Pecos. My name's Yosemite Sam. And Israel goes, Yosemite Sam? Yosemite Sam? Why, run for the hills. No, they just go, uh-huh, we run your Congress, and, Trump, we're just going to share missile secrecy for that? Why, absolutely, I want to help with missiles. Thank you, we get all your codes and run your entire government. Oh, we shared missiles, oh, you're a hero. You know, after they push us to the Defense Authorization Act, Netanyahu is thinking, thank you, Mr. President, for helping us with the missiles, and we helped you some. Yes, you've got some good missiles, so do we. Well, we're going to be helping with your missiles more. Yes, yes. I notice there's Israeli flags at the Pentagon now. Yes, that's helping with the missiles. Here's the new one. Trump says Netanyahu will do whatever I want him to do. He's a great guy, adding, it's right now, 90% in Israel, I could run for prime minister. He goes, maybe I will after I'm out of office. It's just like cuckoo town. And look, Trump is still better than Democrats. But I can't sit here and just lie to people and just go, I've never seen such strategic genius. Everything he does turns to total gold. I mean, this is just, this man is like probably above God. All right. I mean, the war's over. We won. I mean, you've seen it. It's like 40 something times he's declared victory. And every time he declares victory, it's all over my ex account. You see, you idiot. It turned out great. You panicking dumbass. It's all the straits open. Everything's fine. There's no inflation. There's no problem with fertilizer. You're a Chinese agent, you moron. And I'm just sitting there going, no, that's not what's going on here. Because I live in the real adult world. I actually study. And I'm horrified by this. And I'm telling you, Trump's, and who isn't at 79? My goodness gracious. Trump at 79, only sleeping 3 hours a day maximum. I mean, I don't know how he's. I mean, it's a miracle of God he's even alive, folks. The stress of that would kill a 50-year-old man. I don't know how he does it. I mean, you know, but I watched him bumble around in some long interview with his daughter-in-law about the ballroom, and he sounded like grandparents who you weren't sure were starting to get neurological stuff, but a year later it was very clear. Kind of how they repeat things, and then they just kind of say something, and kind of, and I was like, yeah. So chalk it up to that, whatever it is. This is a problem. Because Israel wanted to get us into a full war so they would commit us to military aid. And now to be committed to military aid, their excuse is we've got to take control of their government to make sure it never gets cut off. Quite the argument. While you actually take over what's left of the most powerful country in the world and say, we're the superpower now. And you got the Republican Party leadership, it's, look it up, they're supporting Israel essentially taking over our military. All right, I'm going to stop getting into this now. I got a few more on Iran, and then I'm going to get into the Ebola stuff real quick. It's really important and how it ties into the ticks and the Google to release 32 million. Oh, you didn't know Google didn't just spy on you and give you bad search results and fund Drag Queen Storytime? Oh, no, they funded COVID-19 development, and now they're going to release 32 million loving mosquitoes, GMO mosquitoes. Oh, and guess what country they're going to release them on? You want to guess? On America, on the USA, because they love us so much. And Bill Gates is involved as well. There have been very bizarre outbreaks in Brazil and other, and Colombia when they did this, but it's okay. We specially made these. They do this and they do that. And oh yeah, when we actually put in something else, only top biologists with billions of equipment could even scan and find out the other little Trojan horses we put in. I mean, they admit the COVID shots give you blood clots and cancer and infertility. They still just went ahead with it. Well, this will just be a little mosquito. How do you prove you got bit by one? How do you know? Plus, it violates informed consent, violates the Nuremberg Code, punishable by death, but so what? Google's about to, in a joint Bill Gates operation, released in California, Texas, and other poor states, and I mean by poor, I mean poor, poor us. That's the twilight zone I live in. Bill Gates and Google, jointly with Microsoft, are going to release 32 million mosquitoes on us. Isn't that sweet of them? And since Bill Gates started doing this, we get the Da Nang and the Zika. There's all these strange outbreaks of all sorts of other weird stuff wherever he releases these. They've already done it in Louisiana, Mississippi, Texas, Florida. And now, a bunch of them, California. Yeah. Like he did that TED Talk where he opens up the mosquito jar and goes, it shouldn't just be Africans that get to enjoy this. Ooh, he's got a prize for you. Oprah Winfrey says, you get a car. You get a car. Bill Gates says, you get Alpha Gal Syndrome. You get Rocky Mountain Fever. You get one of these horrible little pathogens we put in you with flying syringes. And Bill Gates has got all these patents. delivering pathogens, mRNA, self-replicating nanotech into you with ticks and mosquitoes. It's Bill Gates, now known as Mosquito Man, the savior of the earth. Why, he says he wants to get rid of the majority of the world population, but he loves you so much he's releasing ticks and mosquitoes everywhere, and suddenly diseases are exploding. I wonder what could be happening. He just told us he was going to do it, wants to kill us.
1: God, there's too many people. My main mission, taking over my father and mother's foundation that was Thomas Watson's Hitler's foundation. I just want to kill you. I mean, I wear a pink sweater, but won't you just take my shot?
0: And so what's happened is you have a bunch of power groups, the mad scientists, the Israelis, the Chi-Coms, the globalists, just running around with foaming at the mouth, power grabbing everything. And they know the old system's coming down, so they're trying to build new totalitarian systems to create a new one to hold up their new system. And it just makes them more demonized and more hated, so they get more militarized and build bigger bunkers. And now saying, I know they say that this is a little bit better, Bill Gates' voice. I know they talk about in a collapse, our own security people might take us out, but that's why we're pretty soon are going to have a fully deployable land, air, sea, combat robot defense force. So I won't need to rely on any humans anymore.
2: What a wonderful world you're building where you're so hated, you're in a self-imposed prison protected by hunter-killer robots, Bill Gates.
0: I mean, can you imagine a dystopia like that where you're so hated that all of them have already got combat robots, you know, just sitting there ready, lockers in the buildings ready.
1: Activate.
0: Bipedal. Ones that roll around, weaponized, flying ones.
1: Deploy non-lethal.
0: But in a real collapse, you're going to see their robots come marching out. When the robots come marching home again, hurrah, hurrah. When the robots come marching home again, la, la, la, la. You'll know it's the end, it's in the end, the end, the end, the end. When the robots come marching in.
1: But oh, don't look, AP, sponsored by Bill Gates. A Bill Gates Tide Mosquito Project is not responsible for recent U.S. malaria cases, even though it's spiking, and even though the majority of world cases of polio are caused by the vaccine that he sponsored. Look that up. It's okay. Yes, he says, and his father and his mother and all of them said their main mission is depopulating you, and yes, they say they want to kill you. But that's a joke when they say that, spending trillions to get control of all the infrastructures and the regulations and the governments. They're releasing ticks and mosquitoes and all these diseases are exploding because they love you.
0: People read comic books and see like supervillains and go, this is crazy. So you study history. None of those are composites of what these people are really like. Okay, so Bill Gates wants to murder you and your family. But first, he wants to make you sick and suck all the money out of you. We'll be right back. Stay with us.
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6: Right.
3: As I was saying, methylene blue supercharges your mitochondria, which does wonders for your mental clarity, stamina, and overall pep. Just look at him go.
4: Gee, Dr. Bigley, he must have drank a lot of methylene blue. He was bouncing off the walls.
3: Right you are, Billy. He sure drank a lot. Let's continue, shall we?
7: Billy, did you know that methylene blue can cure communism?
4: No, sir. Can I see?
7: Why, certainly, Billy. Take a look over there.
3: Behold, Ivan, a Ruski doggedly determined to undermine our way of life. Careful, Billy. He bites. Oh, look, vodka.
7: Potato Hooch. Watch. The communism is slowly leaving his body.
4: Wow! The methylene blue cured the red right out of him.
6: So, how do you feel?
8: 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I feel like $1 million now. Say, where can I get some more of that blue stuff in case I become retarded again?
7: You can find it on the alexjonesstore.com.
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2: 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Before I start, wanted to pitch a couple of the products there for the listeners. The bovine colostrum's been fantastic. My mom had tremendous results, similar to the results your mom had with her hair and skin. Methylene Blue, the mental clarity, the focus has been amazing. 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So definitely helps to support the broadcast. Alex, the reason you're so successful and the reason so many people chime in is because you have the best guests. That does include Victor Boot, but I will reference the legendary Gerald Celente. What does he say time after time? When there's nothing left, they take us to war.
3: The bovine colostrum is incredible. The methylene blue, you fund us. 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

0: You know what I'm going to do right now? I'm going to get into the bioweapons and the release of the mosquitoes and Google and all the rest of this next hour. Because I've already got a bunch of clips and a bunch of background and a bunch of documents. But I just thought of some more stuff I want to get. Because I like to give you the deep dive to really get the big picture on that. But we got a guest coming up at the bottom of the hour briefly that I want to talk to as well. Who has some very interesting viral videos. And just challenge him to think, is this really the path you think that's good to behave in? Because I don't think they're thinking second, third, fourth order effects what this is going to end up doing. Just wait till the surprise guest. You'll see what I'm talking about coming up. But how does the CDC saying there's 1,100 suspected Ebola cases? Now they say it's getting into Brazil, getting into other countries around the world. They're saying we should sign on to the UN treaty. Only they can save us. How does it tie into the CIA admitting they released weaponized ticks? They admit it, but don't worry. These huge outbreaks aren't because of that. Google to release 32 million GMO flying syringe mosquitoes on us. Bill Gates is involved. Remember this, Google funded Wuhan collaborator Peter Daszak's virus experiments, including at the Wuhan Institute. So it all ties together, and it's all coming up. But I wanted to get into the AI data centers right now. And because I've had a lot of listeners and family ask me, what is my opinion of this? What do I think is going on? Well, I know what's going on. I don't have an opinion on this. It's all open source information. There are different layers to this. But we have these big tech investors and big tech heads and others coming out and saying that it's China that is just hyping up and getting Americans mad about the data centers. And they've gone out and done electronic digital warfare studies with some of the top firms in the world. And you can show that, of course, China is putting major pressure on all of this. Because communist China knows that the United States is winning the arms race of AI. The U.S. has more data centers and more AI and more systems than all the world combined. The crew did a great job finding graphs that show this when I mentioned it in the first hour. Maybe we can put some of those back on screen. But you have Kevin O'Leary and you've got Anna Paulina, who I like, coming out and saying, oh, this isn't real. Nobody's pissed off, or they're not pissed off for real reasons. They're mad because China made them mad. Like, you didn't really vote for Trump in 2016 because you were mad at the Democrats. No, Russia brainwashed you to do that. Now, in the case of 2016 and 17 and all that, very little Russia involvement. I mean, they don't have a big reach like China or other big lobbies or Israel does. Just study it. It's fact. But when it comes to China, yes, you can look it up. They were the main funders the last 30 years of ban cows as they fart and have carbon taxes and don't have coal, ban coal power plants. So they were shutting down our coal power plants, our coal power plants. They were building three or four new ones a week. And so that's how they were beating us in cheap energy, so they'd be the place for manufacturing and all the rest of it. Trump came in and changed a lot of those policies. Great things he did. Pull us out of the Paris Accords. It's wonderful. So people are all pissed off at O'Leary. They're pissed off at Anna Paulina saying, this is ridiculous. China didn't brainwash us. Well, I think overall Americans are pissed for real reasons. But did China jump on the bandwagon? Yes, because they want to have AI dominance. And they want our energy to be expensive. And so they want to win this AI race. Now, just because I state the facts that there's an AI race does not mean I'm agreeing to the AI race. It's not meaning I agree to giving liability protection to the big tech companies who Trump, through executive orders, has given them and created a AI board where the people running this are on their own decision-making board, and then Congress can't even get involved, the legislators can't get involved, the people can't get involved. Now, that's executive order. That can be overturned. I don't think it's constitutional. But Trump has tried three times to pass legislation, and it's in the new legislation in Congress, in the next big spending bill. So you have to juggle this and say, well, or weigh this. Okay, China doesn't want us to be dominant in this. We already are. We're always told we're not, so we'll just throw back our arms and say, whatever you say, big tech. And then you've got the data centers that sound like a trillion fingernails on a chalkboard. And, I mean, I've been driving along out in the country before, got out of gas station, something like that. And you, like, feel it, you're right. What is it? Oh, that's a data center 3 miles down the road. And you drive up to it, you can feel it. I mean, it. The birds won't get near it. Gives you the heebie-jeebies. And they're stealing almost all the water, and they do whatever they want, and they get all their permits waived, and they're building 64-square mile ones that are bigger than San Francisco, and they got thousands of them being built, hundreds of gigantic ones, and then it ruins all the water supply, and then we're told we're bad, we can't have a car air conditioning, it's bad for the earth. We shouldn't have a dog or cat because they eat meat, and that's bad carbon footprint. It's total crap. But, oh, when it comes to AI, it gets unlimited power. It gets unlimited control because it's the future. It's the new entity. And then you've got AI that spies on us. They can engage in all this financial mischief, and the globals are deploying it to replace us, not just as teachers, not just as hamburger flippers, but as driving cars and as doctors and everything else. And we're just stepping aside and saying, yeah, we're not going to have any prohibitions on this. We're not going to have any controls. In fact, we're not going to have any studies on it, even though the numbers are already showing young people on AI are losing IQ, getting depressed, alone, destroying relationships. I know people addicted to AI that no longer even talk to people, and they just talk to AI all day. I know personally people that are trying to find some type of rehab they can go to. They're not on drugs. They're literally online all the time. And I know those of you out there, you all know somebody like this too. I mean, this, you think big tech was bad with Microsoft and with Facebook and Napster, you know, before that, knowing that these technologies isolate people, depress them, make them alone, using bots decades ago to create false relationships with people to make them feel more isolated and siloed as their profit model, as their business model. That is like a BB gun compared to a nuclear bomb with this AI. And it's because the way it's being rolled out. And then you're told it's dystopic. You're told it's over for humans. Just like it's over for humans because you're bad for the earth. And when you just give up, and then they wonder why AI in every study and every poll is the most unpopular, feared thing out there. And they wonder why all these different big tech people go to speak at universities and get booed off the stage when telling everybody how great AI is. And you got a month ago at the World Economic Forum, they had one of the biggest companies saying, we need a God. We don't have a God. But AI will be our God. It will be our savior. Remember what Ray Kurzweil says? Remember what you've all know Harari says? He says, there was never a heaven up in the sky, but there will be in the cloud of AI. God is not real. God does not exist. You don't exist. You have no rights. You're just a blob that we control. But soon there will be a God, the AI God, and we will worship it. Oh, thank God the AI gods are almost here. And they're so godlike, they need all these gigantic, sprawling centers that would make the NSA blush just everywhere so it can be all wired into everything and all the 5Gs so the drones and the self-driving cars can all be live-time controlled. And, oh, if yo, we got a kill switch in all your cars in case you become a problem. We can drive you off the cliff whenever we want. This is deliberate is the point I'm making. The globalists are deliberately creating a dystopia. It's just like, why would they bomb us with hundreds of millions of ticks loaded with all these different viruses and bacteria? Why would they bomb us with hundreds of millions of mosquitoes? Why would they put fluoride in the water, knowing it lowers IQ. Why would they teach 2 plus 2 equals 5 in public school? Why would they teach 2 men can have a baby? It's all a thing to bring down civilization and make it collapse. So it's so screwed up that only automated robots and computers can step in when society collapses because nobody's having kids, nobody wants to work. And then those robots are just a cleanup team for all of us to be scooped up off the streets and thrown into dumpsters. Dozens of homeless people die a day in Los Angeles alone. And the government supplies them with the drugs to the NGOs, farms them. The NGOs get massive amounts of money per homeless person. They only give them a pittance. Their little NGOs deliver them the drugs. Then they die, but there's always new ones getting off the bus. Oh, you're a drug addict? You're 17 years old? Well, you just get on the bus. You get on a skid row. The pimp will meet you there with the Escalade. He'll pimp you out for a while. And then once you got enough cigarette burns on you and diseases, they'll just give you enough fentanyl to really screw you up. You'll lay out for about a year. You're just in your own feces and urine, and the NGOs will come and give you more money for your fentanyl. You'll buy it from the guys in the Escalades. I've gone and seen it myself all over the country. And then you'll just be dead one day, and they just scoop you up off the payment. They've already signed you up for insurance policies and stuff the companies get. And your parents, you know, they're all disconnected boomers or, you know, don't really care either. They say, okay, our daughter's bad. She's dead. And then they're too lazy to even know that, you know, the NGO signed up your dead daughter for millions in insurance they got. And then they just take her body and give it to medical experiments. And nobody ever knows she existed. So the point is, we're all losing our souls. We're losing our empathy. We're losing our humanity. We're losing our ingenuity. We're losing our feistiness. We're losing that pioneer exploring spirit. People are just involved in clicking, clicking, clicking, clicking, clicking. And so the average attention span is lower than a goldfish's, which is about 12 seconds. The average American's attention span is 10 seconds. That's why you can talk to somebody, they understand what you're saying, but they don't remember it later, and they just can't. Because nothing can be held in their mind to follow out a process. It's got to be already set on an iPad or an iPhone or a Droid or a computer screen the way it's presented. It's not that they're lazy. They can only communicate by clicking and following exact protocols, and then they don't know how to mow a yard, or maybe they did before, but they don't want to now. And like, well, how do you put gas in it? Or you'll be talking to a computer head. I mean, I'm not on computers, but I can do both. And you'll say, hey, why don't you do that? And they go, what are you talking about? It's right here on the table. See it right here? Because they can't look at anything and give it attention other than a screen. So the public is in something like a trance. And on average, the average person is at a near sleepwalking, daydreaming level. And it's normal when you're in life, especially when you're young and you're just sitting there with a thunderstorm's going on outside on a spring afternoon. And you kind of just veg out for 20 minutes and just be, oh, not really thinking about much, thinking about everything at one time. I'm just contemplating a mountain range or the moon coming up, you know, beautiful things. But you're in a dream state while you're watching Netflix, while you're clicking on your phone. And hours go by and you don't really remember what happened. But in that process, your consciousness has been put on pause. And then each time you do that, your consciousness gets smaller and smaller and smaller and smaller and smaller. And we all see it. People are getting slower, more lethargic. They can't remember anything. They can't follow through on anything. And it's chemicals, and it's biologicals, and it's the heavy metals. And the average person has the amount of plastic in their brain of a plastic spoon. But it's all just powdered. That's why it's not just guys we've had in here with the different radio readers, signal readers. It's mainline news that more and more people just have Google and Apple IDs coming out their body. And 15 years ago, you'd scan most people, maybe only military or people working in really toxic industrial plants. Would you get a signal off of them? And that's because that stuff gets in and migrates into the nerve endings. But it doesn't ever send back a signal with a code on it. And now people are sending IDs back. We have been colonized. The final frontier is our bodies. And it's in the food, and it's in the water, and they're spraying it on us, and they think it's funny. So see, while we're talking in the first hour and a half about Israel and the new legislation, sponsored by the White House and the Pentagon to have them basically take over the U.S. military? That's pretty damn important, isn't it? But what's above that? Because you think that's as bad as it gets? The boldness is insane. But imagine what comes after that. And just imagine the fact that this is all being set up to be a spectacular disaster. So here's Kevin O'Leary of Shark Tank, and he heads up one of the biggest investment groups, building some of the biggest data centers in the country, including the largest 64 square miles when it's done. I think what it does, something like releases the equivalent of 36 when it's built, amounts of heat that the atomic bomb dropped on Hiroshima released. But, oh, that heat's okay, though. It's just your heat's bad for the earth, and or your cow is. But that's not the issue. It's the amount of water they suck through these. It's the amount of toxic waste. It's they're given liability protection. It's the fact that they get all the power, and they get subsidized. And when the power rates go up double or triple, as they've done by these data centers, and then your property value goes down, and then you can't pay your bill, they laugh at you and say, you're being influenced by the communist Chinese. And then why do we have to have 10 times the computing power of everybody else? We already have more than everybody else combined. Why does everything have to be given to AI? Why is it just officially our king? And yet, at one level, it's just a new bubble to try to get us out of the collapse we're in. There's so many other great suppressed technologies that could do that. So Trump sold on, hey, it's a new bubble. You know, it's the new innovation we need. And I didn't create the bubble. I'm not for the bubble. But, yeah, I'd love to have a couple new ones so we can kick the can down the road, while at the same time cutting some of the bad spending. But no, you don't give them total liability protection instead of an AI dictatorship where these companies, but only select ones, everybody else, the other companies can't even get into the market. Remember when Mark Andreessen told Joe Rogan a year ago, this all came out later, by the way, in Congress. He was trying to launch his own big AI company with investors, and they had the Justice Department and the Biden administration come to them and say, come meet with us. And at the top, they go, listen, you don't understand. There's only one real AI company. And only three companies are allowed in. They all act like they're at each other's throats, but it's one system run by the Pentagon with Apple, Google, and Microsoft. Jeff Bezos is being brought in, so that's four groups. If you want to work on this project, you can come work with us, and there'll be some apps and flavors of the AI that look like different AI, but you're going to basically, it has to be one ring to rule them all, you know, and in the darkness bind them. And I'm like, yeah, the answer is decentralized AI, true open AI, not the company open AI, which is the opposite. But to have something truly programmed by the knowledge of the crowd, which the old Google was great because whatever really was the most searched, what people really liked, thought was the best, and rated the best was the top. Now it's totally fake for 9 years, as you know. And I'm not saying that's perfect. I'm not even endorsing AI. I'm saying that would obviously be the best system. Instead, we've got this board of 9 tech heads with Larry Ellison and Mark Zuckerberg at the head of it, and they oversee the board that oversees what they're doing. And Kevin O'Leary talks to the White House. He advises the board. Isn't O'Leary on it? I think he's on it. Look up the Trump's executive order on accelerating AI and the board he set up. I think he's on the board. Anyways, pretty sure. But here's O'Leary. Well, let's just go to him. Because everything he's saying is true. The Chinese are jumping on the bandwagon, just like they were on the carbon tax to shut us down. But that's a separate issue. The people are already pissed off, bro, because this is out of control. And he's all pissed off because he's seeing this backlash so real. They're voting down AI everywhere. That's good to have people stand up and exercise our power. It's good to have the big tech have some respect and not just think we're here to be walked on. Let's go to him. Here it is.
1: I have another mission that has emerged from this that I did not see coming. And maybe we want to segue into what happened the evening of May 4th at 8:30, because I have 12 million plus followers on various social media platforms. I got a call from one of our IT guys, and he said, there's something wrong here. There's a massive influx in DMs going on two specific platforms, X, formerly Twitter, and Instagram. Not a small increase, tens of thousands of percent increase. I said, well, is that a mistake? Is there a technical glitch on these platforms? He said, unlikely. They're two different complete platforms. So he had a first look, and he said, wow, there's a lot of similar IP addresses here. And so we did an initial scan, and we realized, wait a second, there is bots operating here. There are nefarious accounts out of the country dumping stuff that's completely false about Utah. So we didn't wait. The next morning we hired and started working with a very advanced data science team.

0: IP addresses, Alliance for a Better Utah and one called Elevate. So we found out that Alliance for a Better Utah was actually a tax filer. And we went to the IRS Form 990s, which are public, and we started to drill down into what the filings were. And lo and behold, multiple filings through multiple entities all over the world, all going back to something called Arabella. Neville Singham, under investigation, multiple branches of the government, shares offices with the CPP. So then I said, I want more. Can you tell me the exact amounts? And we got those the next day. We're talking about millions, hundreds of millions of dollars here. It's not just Utah. These guys are doing campaigns everywhere there's a proposed increase in power and or a data center.
1: When Barack Obama's birth certificate came out, and I went to the government website, I downloaded the birth certificate, I put it into Adobe Photoshop, I separated the layers, and I thought, this is crazy. They released a fake birth certificate. I didn't need somebody to tell me that. I didn't need, you know, I didn't read somebody say that and just believe it on trust of them. I did it myself. I saw it with my own eyes.
2: 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Any phone numbers, websites, or contact information referenced during broadcast may have changed or may no longer be valid.
1: I did it with my own hands, and then I tell my friend, he's like, you know that's racist, right? I'm like, what? No, I just did it. And they're like, you know, it's like a racist conspiracy theory, right? And you're like, what? What is going on? So if you've experienced that, the reason is some people do not have the chemical balance to handle things like that. You need a lot of testosterone to handle things like that. You need to have your mind not warped and distorted by the dopamine feedback loop that social media is designed to create in your brain to enforce you into the pre-established, preordained, approved of mindset. So if you're here, you probably already are winning the chemical war over your own body. But that's why we sell the supplements that we do. Pretty much everybody takes out. Who doesn't take vitamins? Who doesn't supplement in some way or another? Who doesn't add a protein scoop when they get a smoothie at the store? Or take vitamin D or vitamin C or fish oil, you know, before bed or you know, when you wake up? Isn't a crazy thing. This isn't an out there woo-woo type of thing. Everybody takes supplements. Everybody I know takes supplements. And if you're not, you should be. And so all we do is get the best supplements on the market, white label them, and so you get them from us, you're probably getting a better price than at the store, and you're absolutely getting the best possible quality of all of these products. If you're here for the first time and don't know why you would support us, because you get the information for free, because the streams are free, because there's no obligation for you to support us, that's all part of the strategy. The fact is, we're able to keep this free because you go to thealexjonesstore.com. Put this information into action. You have to understand the attack on humanity itself and then fight back against it in two different ways. One, by advocating and trying to seize power politically to change things from the top down. But while that's going on, you've got to be protecting yourself against this stuff. And we have a lot of supplements and vitamins and minerals and merchandise for you to do exactly that. Things like Atomic Defense, Methylene Blue, Methylene Red. These things are extremely powerful and combat exactly the type of poisons that we talk about on a continual basis. So I'm not a medical doctor. I'm not making claims here. I'm not saying it's going to, you know, cure any diseases or anything. But I'm saying that in the modern world, it's microplastics and, you know, atrazine and herbicides and growth hormones and fluoride that they put in the water on purpose because they want you dumb. You have to combat these things. You have to be protecting yourself and building up your internal shield so you can even handle the information that we're bringing to you. And that really is a thing. Testosterone, the higher your testosterone is, the more likely you are to go against the grain, to reject the herd mentality of the crowd and instead pursue justice or pursue the truth, regardless of who says anything about it. And there's a chemical balance that has to be achieved there. But that's why there's such an attempt to lower your IQ, lower your testosterone, lower your masculinity, lower your self-sufficiency, lower your self-confidence.

0: because they want you a tired, weak, overwhelmed, overworked slave. That's what the people in power have designed this world to do to you, and you don't have to take it. You can fight back. You can protect yourself. You can reverse the effects of the damage that's done to your body, as it is to all of our bodies, by going to the Alex Jones store and getting a product.
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2: Waging war on corruption. It's Alex Jones, coming to you live from the front lines of the info war.
3: All right, I want to finish up on the AI. I want to shift gears into racial tensions in this country and some of the groups and organizations that are really out there getting in Jews' faces. And my personal view that the way this is being done is not going to lead anywhere good. Don't have this guy on to score points and just yell at him. I'm seriously concerned, and I'm not picking on this guy. I see a bunch of this stuff, and I just thought, well, that guy looks, you know, seems interesting. I've seen some of this stuff before. Let's get him on. It's called The Handsome Truth, and so we'll play some of his provocative stuff here in a moment and go to him just to have a discussion about this, because I think if we cartoonishly criticize the stuff that Israel's doing, there are a lot of people starting to wake up to a lot of things, and I think the way this is being done is going to be very destructive in the end. But that's my view. We'll discuss it and debate it, and I'll show you some of the stuff he's up to if you've missed it before we get into a larger discussion with him. But finishing up with the AI thing, and obviously I'm not done on this. After he leaves us, I'm going to get more into it. This is a power grab. There's a global AI race. We're being told turn everything over to it. It's doubling and tripling power prices. It's destroying the water. It's unseemly. We're all told we can't have any resources. We're bad even. We ought to make our own resources, our own jobs. Government all over the Western world is harassing people with drones that have their own gardens and sending police out to their homes to see what they're growing. This is an anti-human takeover. This is the rise of the machines with the technocrats running it. And so we're just told your jobs are gone, you're done, and the government greases the skids with all your taxpayer money to force the robot takeover. And they want to have new viral releases and new lockdowns. This time robots, you know, will deliver you your food. They admit all of this. This is their dystopic system. At the top of it is the transhumanist, anti-human, globalist robot takeover cult. And you can label whoever you say at the top runs it. You got China competing with the globalist West and the Rothschilds and all the rest of it and Bill Gates. And then you've just got all of us caught in the middle. So I wanted to finish up with Kevin O'Leary because he's up here all pissed off because all over the country they're voting down data centers. All over the country, people are saying you're not above the law, you don't have liability protection just because Trump claims you do. It's becoming the hot-button issue. They've done big demographic studies, major studies in polls in Texas, you name it, and they're finding conservative voters in areas are saying they're going to go Democrat just over this. So this is a problem. But I'm not saying O'Leary is bad overall as a person. I'm not saying Congresswoman Luna, when she came out and said, oh, this is the Chinese. Nobody's really pissed off. It's just the Chinese are brainwashing it. Well, yeah, they want to shut down the race here so they win. But just because they're in a race doesn't mean we just join them in that race. Plus, we're already winning that race at the expense of everything else. So it's not accurate to say the outrage is caused by China. They've just jumped on that wave. So we'll finish up with O'Leary, hit a few other key points on this.
4: Neville Singham, under investigation, multiple branches of the government, shares offices with the CPP. So then I said, I want more. Can you tell me the exact amounts? And we got those the next day. We're talking about millions, hundreds of millions of dollars here. It's not just Utah. These guys are doing campaigns everywhere there's a proposed increase in power and or a data center. More digging. More. Salt Lake Party for Socialism and Liberation. Salt Lake Democratic Socialists of America. Then this one today. The Cuban Institute for Friendship with the People. What the hell are they doing marching around Box Elder County? I mean, what is this? And so I called my contacts at the White House. I raised the flag, and I said, what the hell is going on here? They put me in touch with various law enforcement agents. We had a meeting last week with my entire data set team and multiple law enforcement agencies. And we started sharing data. I gave them 90 pages of IP addresses, all from all over the place, all around the world, hitting these locations. You see where I'm going with this? I'm not okay with this. And I found it in Alberta, Canada, too. So it's there's a war going on, I guess a PR war or whatever you want to call it.
5: I mean, is what you're suggesting that these entities are sort of taking funds from the Chinese Communist Party and using those funds to sort of run a digital sort of blackmail campaign against your project?
4: I'm not suggesting it. It's an irrefutable fact. This is IRS 990 filings with the exact dollars and dates from exactly where it came from. No, not imputing. I'm saying that that is exactly what's happening.
3: And China has been one of the biggest digital lobbies, funding the left, funding communists, funding Black Lives Matter, all that. But the Democrats loved it, targeting Republican Party candidates, and the Republican Party and the DOJ have done nothing about it. But now because the communist Chinese have jumped on against their data centers, oh, I think you're probably going to see some arrest for taking foreign money. In fact, I predict it. But notice there's no discussion about the UN bots, the EU bots, the UK bots. There's no discussion about Israel 545 group targeting members of Congress and myself and others for destruction, and that all coming out. Oh, that's not a problem when you have Israel with one of the biggest digital footprints of these bots. So I'm glad people are learning about this, period. But to say that, oh, now we should sit down and shut up and accept all the data centers because China's jumped on the bandwagon, that's a load of crap. And that's where they're going with this. O'Leary has been out trying to convince people of his mega data center. He's got a bunch of them, but the biggest one, 64 square miles they're building. And I'm not saying he's a villain. I'm simply saying that this big tech commission of AI that Trump set up, that basically govern themselves with AI liability protection, is dangerous and is illegal. But they know it's a power grab. They know it transfers wealth. They know it's a new bubble and a transfer to themselves like COVID. So they're getting ahead of it with the FBI head and the others. And Larry Fink last week saying, oh, we think terrorists are going to attack the data centers. And anybody against the data centers are terrorists. And now the DOJ is like, yes, the new terror group will be those against data centers. So it's the same story. So we don't want big tech to have a monopoly over us. Now we're terrorists. So that's where they're going with it. Utah's governor just tightened the rules for Kevin O'Leary's giant AI data center. See? That's good. We need pressure so that there's not just, look, I love cutting regulations, but not just unlimited. You can do whatever you want, and you get all this government money. All right, we're about to go to our guest, but look at this. China's court just ruled companies can't fire workers only to replace them with AI. Beijing is warning firms that putting profit over jobs could carry penalties, especially when it comes to young people. So they're at least putting up some protections they claim for humans, and I don't trust the communist Chinese, but they understand how this could bring them down. They have to, you know, at least pay lip service taking care of the population while they're being replaced. But not here. We're just told it's all over. Accept it. Very, very, very dangerous. I got a bunch of other newscasts on this, but O'Leary and Anna Paulina Luna, says Maria Z Media, say pushing back against data centers is largely bots and CCP agents. These rural New Jersey folks prove how stupid and ridiculous the narrative is. Congratulations to the incredible community. Yeah, they're voting it down all over. All right, going into the next hour is The Handsome Truth. John Menadio, also known as HT. And he says he's the most entertaining pro-white streamer online, owner of GoyamTV.st and GTVFlyers.com. Active for 10 years, jailed 3 times in the United States for free speech, 1 time in Poland for free speech. He's lost 56 YouTube channels, 5 D Live channels, and just had a website taken down. Ron DeSantis, Randy Fine, and Mark Caruso flew to Israel to stop him from doing activism in Florida and passed hate speech laws in Florida under HB 269. I remember them crediting him for one of the reasons they did that. Talk about Streisand effect. Handsome_some_truth, goyimtv.st. Now, I wanted to get him on because I'm seeing more and more of this. You had the builder guy, Chud the Builder, and then you got people like him and a bunch of others that they have the right to go out and do what they do. But I don't think you win friends and influence people just running up and down the street screaming N-word at random black people till somebody gets mad. And I said about Chud the Builder, I said, not long till he gets shot or gets killed or gets put in prison, which I don't want to happen. And by the way, he's been on Harrison's show. We were going to have him on the day he got arrested. Reportedly, some guy attacked him and then he shot him. And I mean, obviously, he's not going to get a fair trial. And I understand why people are sick of being pushed around, being told we're the devil and all this other crap. So I think it's good to stand up for yourself and to not let the political correctness control you and not be cucked. But being cucked over on one end, I think we should be, you know, more in the middle. You got people like Handsome Truth over here that I think are on the other extreme, you know, like the Blood Tribe people, you know, just running around. I mean, and I'm not saying that Handsome Truth is a Fed. I'm not even implying that. Like, I don't mean that sarcastically. Because there's enough pissed off people out there that are not all feds. But look at the Southern Poverty Law Center I told you forever, that was, you know, really running most of the white supremacist groups, the ADL. So when you see this kind of classic rhetoric, at least in the past, it was meant to make other people just standing up for their own sovereignty or who don't want Israel openly running our country, calling us Nazis. So there's a lot of these videos. We bleep this one because we're on radio stations. But, you know, here he is with some other people. And I guess these guys they're talking to in the street are like Jewish and they're just screaming at him and saying, you're a Jew. I won't talk to you. I don't care what you say. And I mean, my thing is, I guess he is of the belief, and we'll let him talk in a minute. We'll go to the next hour. I'm sorry, I got him late. That they literally all are inherently bad. Well, just because Netanyahu and the Kudus are doing bad things, there's a bunch of opposition in Israel. I just think it's never good to not be able to actually talk to somebody. Like, maybe we should have you on sometime to have you debate, you know, some, you know, Zionist guy or debate some more mainline. You know, there's so many anti-war Jews that don't even think Israel should exist. I just think it's dangerous because the left goes around teaching we're bad because we're white or Christians are inherently bad. And I get it. And white people are like, well, we'll just say you're all bad back at you. I don't agree with what the left's doing and Black Lives Matter. And so I just think acting like them is just not the way to go. Now I'm going to give you the floor in a moment because I've been talking and you can explain yourself. But I legitimately don't think that this, you have every right to do it. I'm not censoring you. I'm just thinking, I don't think it's healthy. But I know what your argument will be. You know, we need to stop surrendering and just not care so other people see something so extreme. I'm guessing this is what you're trying to do. If you're being logical, it's only logic I could see in it. So you move the Overton window so far that it kind of breaks the spell. I see you nodding. Okay. I didn't ever hear you say that, but that's the only logic I could see. And there's too many dumb people. I don't think it's going to work. But he'll have the floor. Here's an excerpt of kind of the standard thing you do. Here it is.
6: Hey, this guy's Jewish. What's up, man? What's your thoughts about Jews sucking baby penis?
7: Hey, how about
6: you? Oh, yeah, Jew?
7: Excuse me?
6: I said, oh, yeah, you cross-eyed Jew?
7: Whether I'm a Jew or not.
6: You are Jewish.
8: You are Jewish.
6: You are Jewish. Disgustingly Jewish. You're so Jewish and disgusting looking.
8: You're so Jewish. You're hideous.
6: You're so Jewish. What's your thoughts about your Jew sucking baby penis?
7: So I actually...
6: Oh, yeah?
7: You take care of people.
6: Okay.
7: What are you doing?
6: I'm standing up for white people. The same people, your people are trying to replace it. You're not white, you're Jewish.
9: You're not a white guy.
6: You're Jewish, scum. You got Israel. Go to Israel. Go to Israel. Go to Israel. You cross-eyed Jew?
8: Look at this dysgenic Jew. Look at how dysgenic he is. Look at his cross eyes. Look at his ears. Disgusting pedophile protecting Jew scum.
7: What's your plan?
8: Shut up, Jew. We're going to expel all you Jews back to Israel. Go home. 110th time. Here's your Jew buddy.
7: No. What's
8: your plan? Is this your boyfriend from Grindr?
7: What's your plan?
8: Two gay Jews here have arrived. Why don't you leave our country, Jew?
10: Your country?
8: Yeah. We built this country. Europeans, not you filthy Jews. Why didn't Henry Ford write a book called, you know who Henry Ford is, right? Henry Ford. Model T? Familiar?
7: Nazi.
8: Oh, Nazi. The Ford, the inventor of the Ford is a Nazi. Okay, yeah. Why did he write a book called The International Jew warning us about your scummy people?
7: I don't know why he did that.
8: You're Jewish scum. I don't debate with scummy Jews.
7: Maybe
8: you creepy Jew getting all sweaty. Filthy, sweaty Jew. You smell like penis blood. That's what you smell
7: I'm
8: like.
7: I'm so sick of seeing
8: you. Disgusting.
3: So
8: Shut up. What? Say it again. Shut up, Jew, you scumbag. Your Holocaust is fake. Piece of shit, Jew. Your Holocaust is fake, scumbag Jew.
9: My Holocaust?
8: Yeah, your fake Holocaust.
9: Your friend.
8: Your fake Holocaust. Why is it illegal to question in 18 countries? Why is it a question, you filthy Jew? You started the engagement, you retards.
9: You too, scumbag.
8: Yeah, shut up, Jew. When is, yeah, my question is, when are you going home?
11: My question is...
8: Shut up, Jew.
3: All right, HT is what he goes by. So tell us what the hell you're doing. And then this is a thing I'm seeing from a bunch of people online. And I'm glad there's free speech, but I think there's going to be attacks on synagogues, whether staged or real. I think this is going to trigger a bunch of censorship, and which I don't for. And then you got Israel openly trying to take over the Pentagon right now in response to this, and in general saying, oh, yeah, we're losing the propaganda war. And so I see a major collision coming out of this. It's not going to be healthy for anybody, but I'll stop ranting. In your own words, how do you think this is productive?
12: Well, can I just say thank you so much for having me on? Like, I was a huge fan. You, like, helped wake me up, believe it or not. Like, you kind of radicalized me, believe it or not. My mom, when I told her about, like, my waking up process, I was like, you know, Mom, it's the globalists, it's the Illuminati, it's Bilderberg. And my mom looked me right in the eyes and she said, John, it's the Jews. She just told me straight up, it's the Jews. And eventually, you know, I kind of got to that, like after, you know, watching you for a couple of years, I was kind of like looking into this, the whole Jewish problem. And, just finding out like Donald Trump after he bombed Syria, I was like calling out Donald Trump and all of his donors. And I couldn't believe that, like, you know, guys like you who I looked up to couldn't see through this. And I was kind of bummed out because I was like, dude, Alex Jones, we got to name the Jew. And, you know, I think now you kind of see like where the Jews are at. I mean, obviously, if you look at history, they've been expelled from 109 nations over 1,030 times. And I'm using, I guess, strong language while they're currently trying to genocide the European race, and they're bombing Palestinians, hospitals, children, et cetera. And people are worried about my words being offensive. So I want to ask you, are you a free speech absolutist?
3: I think that's clear, of course.
12: Okay. So what would you think that's wrong with me, you know, stating that the Jewish people are an enemy, the Trojan horse of America?
3: Well, that's a standard thing you just did. And I don't know if you're conscious of it. You seem like somewhat of a smart guy.
12: Mm-hmm.
3: I even said it before I went to you. I said, you have a right to say what you're saying. Mm-hmm. My saying that I think it will add to a toxic environment and in the end turn a lot of people off was not censoring you. So disagreeing with how you're doing something is not meaning that I'm not a free speech absolutist. It's two completely separate things.
12: Yeah, I guess my issue is that, like, you know, I like some of your stuff. You know, you do the whole like Americana stuff. And my problem with that is that if you go back and we look at the 1790 Naturalization Act, the forefathers had a plan for what it is to be an American, and that's a Northwestern European. And, you know, I know that you're a Christian and you kind of push these Judeo-Christian values where we should have, you know, people as long as they, you know, fit our culture, they speak our language, that they're fine. But the forefathers who built this country, wrote the Bill of Rights, et cetera, stated that this country is supposed to be for Europeans and Europeans only.
3: Well, what's happened is clearly the left is doing racial politics and brainwashing all these other groups to be anti-white. And so the stuff they say in general, the quote minority leaders that are really the majority, is beyond Hitler. So I'm not agreeing with what they're saying and doing, and I'm not really saying Judeo-Christian values. I mean, obviously the Abrahamic religions come out of Abraham, so there is that Judaic thing, but the Old and New Testament are two separate deals. When I was exposing Bilderberg Group, they were setting policy in there. When I expose COG or a piece of legislation, I'm specifically showing people where we're losing sovereignty to special interest groups. And so when Israel is involved with their special interest trying to take over, I expose that specifically, but I do it on policy because I want a big tent for everybody to be able to just say, hey, we oppose having any foreign government run our country. And then if I don't say Heil Hitler on top of it, then it's a big tent, and I can tend to get what I need to get done because I'm not putting it in a Hugo Boss uniform. Plus, I don't like Nazis, you know, historically. I thought so does another predatory, corrupt group. And I know the Zionists made deals with them to kick the Jews out and only let them go to Palestine and rob the Jews and steal their money. I mean, that's the reason I don't like Hitler, was he made a deal with the Zionists. So it's more sophisticated than that. I was trying to convince people that there was even a shadow government and a globalist system, and getting people to awaken to all of that. But it is true that I see Israel and its lobby really trying to take over the power vacuum right now and really follow every classical stereotype and, you know, thing about Zog and everything. So, I mean, that's clearly there. But at the same time, people that only care about Israel they like Islam. They think they're ally with it. You know, and so I see different power groups, and I oppose all these different predatory power groups, whether it's the Israel cult or whether it's the communist Chinese, whether it's big tech. And I know it's all interchangeable, and you've got a lot of those powerful Jews at the top of those other systems. But, you know, it's kind of like Israel creating Hamas and funding it. They didn't really run it, but they needed it. And so I'm saying I don't think our movement against foreign domination – you're not run by Israel, I don't think, but at the end of the day, and I know they're trying to censor you, you can become kind of the Hamas thing that they use to make opposition look bad. And I'm not saying that's what you're doing. I'm saying that's an angle of this.
12: No, you got to get back to the basics. Our country was founded by white nationalists that wanted to keep America white. I don't care about what's going on in Israel. I don't care about Palestinians. I care about my people that are being replaced. There are a 7% minority globally. That's all I care about. I don't care about Israel. I care about America being hijacked, America being flooded by third worlders, our women and children being raped, the two-tier justice system. And you know what I am? I am fed up that white people don't have a backbone and that we are too, you know, confused by this morality disorder to where morality is now turned into a cancer. And we're more concerned about protecting Jews, non-whites, than our own children. That's the problem. It's our people that have a thinking problem. I'm done blaming Jews. I'm done blaming Blacks, Mexicans. It's our thinking problem that got us here. And we lost our tribalism. The Jews are the most successful race right now because of their tribalism. And it's backed up with religion. And it's we've done the heavy lifting by, you know, elevating their fairy tale story of being God's chosen and that like a Jew died for our sins. So I'm just sick of the morality. This is a war that's being waged on white people globally, and it's got to end. And the rhetoric can't be pray for your enemies, turn the other cheek. It needs to be 1776, like you always talk about, because our Second Amendment is for a tyrannical government. And I don't know how much further you need to see this thing go before you go, it's tyrannical. We got to do something. As Americans, we're obligated to follow what our forefathers told us to do.
3: Sure. Well, and let's get into that next hour or some, but
12: okay.
3: Before we go to break here in a few minutes, what does the specific tactic say in that video? Where were you? What is the point of not talking to those guys? What is the point of just saying it to them? Because I would try to talk to those guys.
12: Well, I guess there was an act being passed in Tennessee that everyone wants to leave out where there was going to make pedophilia punishable by death. Well, if these Jews are sucking baby penis, it's called oral circumcision. You can find these on gtvflyers.com. Would you agree that that's an act of pedophilia?
3: Yes.
12: Okay. Well, then that's punishable by death. That's what and I was saying, well, if you want to find the pedophiles, they're in the synagogues.
3: And then who were these guys you were yelling at?
12: Well, they're Jews and Jewish lawyers. And, you know, you're getting sued. You lost everything because of the SPLC and Sandy Hook Nose. And Sandy Hook Nose is what woke me up to a lot of this stuff. The PSYOPs, the Smith-Mundact, our government being able to pull PSYOPs on us, you know, these school shootings. And I agree with you 100%. They will weaponize Abrahamism. They will stage false flag shootings at churches, synagogues, mosques, etc. And we will be doing the Hegelian dialectic, you know, and we'll be begging for their resolution. And here we go again. So I agree with you 100% on how they're going to use false flag attacks. But I don't think they're going to be legit. And guys like me, I do not promote violence. I promote exercising or, you know, use your rights before you lose your rights. And I promote sobriety. I got 10 years clean and sober. I spend my weekends trying to get white people off drugs and alcohol. So, yeah, I hear the commercial break, but we'll get back to it.
3: Yeah, well, see, I just want context, because, I mean, I'm sure you put out a longer clip. I missed it. I just see you in the middle of a park, you know, yelling juju at some people. We come back with some of the background there, what was happening in Tennessee and some of the other things you've done on the other side. Stay with us.
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13: A guy in Venice Beach just got his arm nearly hacked off by some tweaker with a samurai sword. And as of 4:15, he is still on the loose. And seemingly, the reaction from our local government is basically like, oh, shit, like, these things just happen. Like, this is what we're, this is our new normal. F- that, dude. I want to live in an LA that is safe to go out, where I don't have to worry about walking around and getting my arm hacked off by some tweaker looking for drugs.
14: Sorry, I ate a Shilajit gummy. 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You caught me. Shilajit gummies, folks. We're not joking. 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Shilajit gummies. Are you a leftist idiot that thinks it's normal that men get their arms chopped off with swords when trying to go to the beach in California? Shilajit gummies are for you. 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I do.
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0: the corporate media, the big tax-free foundations, universities, telling us that white people are inherently evil and the devil and the source of all horribleness, need to be exterminated, gotten rid of. It's all the universities, media. You're going to get people like the Handsome Truth, that's his handle, who are going to start going out and pushing back with the same rhetoric but from the other angle. And he got caught up by the break. He was trying to get into a point about what he was doing in Tennessee and who these people were that he was saying these things to and why he wouldn't even let them respond back. I would love to hear what they actually had to say. And I guess at the end of the day, when Israel itself suddenly trying to take over the Pentagon, the military, and controlling Congress, and it's just out in the open, I oppose it, and it's wrong, and it's a foreign government, and it's interest, and some people that are have dual allegiances that I think is totally wrong and incompatible with a free country, basically trying to take over, that I oppose them. But I don't do it from a level of sinking down to the stereotype that they've tried to create for me. But at the same time, you accuse people of being this horrible villain long enough and try to destroy them, they'll just say, fine, I am the villain, but actually you're the villain. So they've conjured this. I think here's my question, and say whatever you want. I don't want my questions to control where you go. Where do you see this going? Because if I wore a Hitler uniform and said, Heil Hitler, 100 times an hour, I would have more listeners and viewers. I don't criticize Israel to do it to be popular. I don't then not say destroy Israel because I want to be popular. I really try to be measured and really try to build a civilization and have a way out of this. And I think meeting the cultural attack at the level it's presented is actually what evil forces want. I'm not judging you. Well, go ahead and respond. Obviously, on
1: what's the question?
0: Yeah, we got a break coming up. Some stations don't carry this. The question is, what? This is obviously only making the world hate Israel even more so, and they know what they're doing, and they're not stupid. So, do you think they bit off more than they could chew? Is it chutzpah, or they got a larger plan?
1: Well, it's chutzpah, and they have a larger plan. Like I was saying in that clip, Henry Ford, it's not called the Zionist Jew. It's called the International Jew, right? So are we worrying about Israel, or are we worrying about, like, I guess, all of our cousins that are in Europe that are currently being silenced and have hate speech laws, and all of their countries being flooded with the third world, which is, you know, generally done with Jewish NGOs with the help of Catholic NGOs being their Shabbos Goy. I only care about my people. I don't care about Israel. I'm more focused on the fight here on American soil. And it's like, look over here, Goy, look at Israel. Well, you know, your country, your Federal Reserve is Jewish, it's printing out the money. We have, you know, Jewish special interest groups like the ADL that was funded by Jewish gangsters like Meyer Lansky, to silence white people and not allow us to collectivize. So I'm more concerned about and stop being afraid of these people. It's like Wizard of Oz. It's like you got a little Jew behind the curtain that's like, you know, telling you, you know, it's like, hey, Goy, you can't say this. And it's like, we have the power. This is our country. And white people need to wake up and take a stand. Otherwise, we are going to be replaced and we will be forgotten. And we will be Amalek. They will blot us out of existence. And their prophecies of, you know, the Jews taking over the world will take place.
0: All right, back in 60, and I'm going to give you the floor because it was a short segment.
1: Yeah.
0: I know you say you don't care about the Jews, what they're thinking. I think it's important to, at least, the ADL type folks, what are they thinking? What is their plan? I think it's important to know where they want to go and where they think this is headed. Because I think it's headed for total destruction for everybody. We'll be right back in 60 seconds.
2: I'll start with sexual Tyrannosaurus Rex.
0: This is rocket fuel. This is incredible. This is rocket fuel. Because I'm a sexual Tyrannosaurus Rex. This is a cocktail I drink every day. A squirt of ultramethylene blue and T3. You are insane if you don't get it. Okay? Well, listen. Well, listen. You are insane if you don't get it. I am a wrecking ball. I am obsessed with this. I can't stop. And now I'm having this. And now I'm having this. Because I'm a sexual Tyrannosaurus Rex. This is the truth. Because I'm a sexual Tyrannosaurus Rex. Do you understand that? Is that burning your brain?
3: I think I'm going to buy some methylene blue now.
0: DallasShow.com.
4: From the front lines of the information war, it's Alex Jones.
0: Hi, John Menandi is our guest. He heads up one of the popular and also very, let's just say, sharp-edged media activist groups. And he's been cited by the Israel lobby why they want to ban the First Amendment here in the U.S. They passed some very dangerous laws in places like Florida that are anti-free speech. And I don't care if it's the left or the right. I don't care where it comes from. It needs to be stopped. But there's no doubt that the guilt complex spell has been broken. And people, most people now are sick of being called racist because they're white. They're sick of being called anti-Semitic because they don't want Israel running our affairs. They're sick of it. And it's really hurt Trump in the polls when he's like, yeah, if you want to look at the Epstein stuff, you're not MAGA. Or look, Mark Levin is who I get my, you know, my ideas from. Listen to Mark Levin if you want to know what I'm thinking. And it's just absolutely insane with Mark Levin wearing a giant woman's brooch of an American flag because he's so American, when to me he's just a Jonathan Pollard with a Fox News show. So I'm very upset with what's going on in Israel. And I was raising to you, Israel thinking a few steps ahead, being the most unpopular in Gallup. I saw the World Jewish Conference meeting 2 weeks ago, and you have the head of it saying, we spent hundreds of millions of dollars trying to stop, you know, the criticism, and it's only made it worse, so we're going to spend more. And then they have this other CEO that's a Gentile, and he goes, I'm glad to be a goy, and I work for the Jews. And then you've got, you know, the head of Meta censorship saying, we've put Jews in over all the censorship, but if you say we censor you, we'll censor you. And it's clearly baiting, is my point. And so I really don't think that the majority of Jews are, you know, consciously involved in this, just like the ones that the Zionists.

0: just wouldn't let get out of Germany and had, unless they paid them a bunch of money that part of it went to the Nazis. And I really see them setting up this whole clash of civilizations, World War II, 2.0, not so much the same nations, but the same type of ideology. I'm just sick of it. So I was trying to defuse the situation the whole time. But it's gone on so long and it's so out of control. I mean, again, I'm one of the main targets of the Israeli propaganda group, their 8-Front War, their 5-4-5 group, Sof Tucker Carlson and others. And it's because we have measured responses that are, no one can disagree with that has any logic.
1: Instead, why are you trying to defuse this? Why are we always backpedaling?
0: Okay. Have you?
1: This is a war.
0: Okay. Mm-hmm. Well, explain to me your strategy. Okay, where does this lead then? Go ahead. What are we doing in this war?
1: Well, obviously there's a war on white people. Would you agree?
0: Yes.
1: Okay, so what do we do?
0: We warn people it's happening. We stand up for ourselves and we organize.
1: Okay, and do we follow the Second Amendment or not?
0: Well, I mean, if somebody offensively tries to shoot you, you need to defend yourself.
1: Are they tyrannical or not? How much further does it need to go?
0: Well, go ahead and tell us what your plan is. I mean, you're here talking to folks.
1: My plan is to stop backpedaling, start being an American, stand up for your people, and stop praying or wishing or, you know, hoping that we're going to have a savior. You know, you need to become the hero. You need to take responsibility. It's your children that are going to suffer. Right? I mean, how many Julian Woods do we need to see? Was that even, the media doesn't even cover this. We got 2-year-old white kids being stabbed in parking lots. And then we got CRS, okay, funded by the DOJ, that come in there and do racial relations and don't allow white people to speak up. And they host a parade for a 2-year-old getting stabbed to death in a parking lot. And then they let this crazy Sheboon off and say she can't stand trial. The same thing's going to happen with Metcalf, that the trials, you know, starting to take place today. They're doing jury selection. This murder that just took place in the UK, how many rapes are happening in Britain right now? Like, when is enough? When is enough of our people getting raped and killed and for us to say, you know what? That's enough. That's enough. We care only about our European brothers and sisters. We care about Australia. We care about every white place that's being invaded by the third world right now.
0: Well, definitely I'm opposing the globalist third world invasion of the West. But at the same time, I don't want Bill Gates running around injecting Africans with sterilants and with mutagenic things. My point is there's other big pieces on the board here, but there's no doubt.
1: I don't want Christians funding trillions of dollars for Africans that allow them to go and then go and invade Europe and then rape white women. So I don't care about black people. Your morality is what's setting you back. That's the problem. You just said, oh, I don't want Bill Gates to, you know, make mosquitoes. Listen, I understand like this morality thing, but it's becoming crippling. Like, I don't care about Africans. I don't care about Jews who fight.
0: What I'm telling you, HT,
1: mm-hmm.
0: is that new nickname Hitler time. it's Hitler time with HT. Do you understand they're releasing the mosquitoes, the 32 million Google is, Sergey Brin and Larry Page.
1: Jews? Jews.
0: I knew that's where you know. Yes, I know. Mm-hmm. And I knew what you'd say when I said that, but I was just listening. It was there. Mm-hmm. You can do the rest yourself. And I didn't know you'd say that. And gosh, don't let the cat out of the bag. And right. That's going to attack everybody. But when I'm in the store and I see little black kids or whatever, I don't think that's the enemy. You know, cause they've had their families broken up and brainwashed by the left on purpose and then filled with anti-white hatred. I know who broke up their families, created illegitimacy, then brainwashed them to hate me. And I'm
1: we freed them. We freed them, dude. We freed them. If you were a slave in Africa as a white guy and you got freed after being forced to do hard labor in Africa, where would you go? Would you go back to Europe or would you stay in Africa?
0: Well, it is true that it was England and the abolitionists that ended slavery around the world.
1: We ended it.
0: And then
1: they're still participating in it. They're still enslaving their people and crying about slavery while Africans are still enslaving Africans. Who cares?
0: Sure. What I'm saying is you're like Second Amendment. How is that a plan? I'm saying yes to defend yourself, whatever. What are you saying they should do in the UK under that insane tyranny of the Islamic takeover? I mean, I think what they're doing is awakening, taking back control. I think if they were precipitous and did a armed uprising, there's a very good chance it would trigger an even bigger crackdown from which they might not recover. But at the same time, sometimes that's just the way things go. And it could also, like dominoes, fall across the planet and reverse a lot of this tyranny. My point about Israel was now being seen as the group running this, which they always fought to say wasn't the case. Now they say we do run everything and you better shut up and you better not say it. I mean, I can play the clips again. It's insane. They have to know what they're doing. So I'm asking you, you're saying you think Israel runs everything. I think it's certainly trying to. It certainly runs a lot. What do you think they're thinking? I know you, I don't care about that. Well, in any war, you need to know what the other side's thinking. I'm asking you to war game this.
1: Oh, well, listen, I'm just the guy with the balls that's willing to say, hey, it's the Jews, and hey, we have a responsibility to protect our race. I'm not Hitler 2.0, but, you know, if we didn't have a bunch of people worshiping the king of the Jews, and we weren't under this fairy tale Jewish spell, maybe we would be more concerned about our relatives in Europe and protecting them instead of fighting, you know, fairy tale desert religions for Jewish people that we view as God's chosen. How about that? What's more logical? Looking at it from a Judeo-Christian, Jews are God's chosen aspect lens, or, hey, you know, we've got white people that we should protect, and maybe we should stop fighting wars in the Middle East for the God's chosen.
0: So let me ask you this. You think Christianity is a Jewish Trojan horse fabrication?
1: And you know it is. And you know it is. It's Second Temple Judaism.
0: So do you?
1: It was 100 years. It was practiced by Jewish people and then given to Gentiles. You know that.
0: Do you believe in God?
1: Yes, I do. America, the first salvation is from the Jews. So how are we going to get white people on board with standing up for themselves when their Jewish rabbi Jesus tells us white people that our salvation comes from Jews?
0: Well, he said he came to fulfill the Old Testament.
1: Yes, the law.
0: But he was saying that was the real thing, which the newer Jewish groups were actually violating and against. So he went in the temple and beat him with a whip. So yeah. you're missing the whole point here.
1: Yeah, I think
0: why did
2: the snows of 17 years?
1: But there's not one contemporary to vouch for Jesus Christ. Not a Jew, not a Roman, not a Greek. Nobody can give me a contemporary source for Jesus Christ's existence. Just period. Listen to the audiobook Nailed, read it, whatever you want to do. Jesus Christ from Outer Space, Adam Green's book. You know, it's a fairy tale. We need to stop believing in fairy tales. We need to get logical.
0: So now did George Washington exist?
1: Yeah, he existed.
0: Well.
1: Where was that from? there's people that were there when George Washington existed. So let's not go down that road. Let's try to stick with freedom of speech.
0: Let's talk about what these different interests, because I have, you're not just making the claim. I've seen them cite you when they're passing anti-free speech laws. How did you get on these guys' radar, and how are you being censored? I know it's been done quite a bit. And what's your take on Chud the Builder and where all this is going? Mm.
1: Well, I've been jailed 3 times for freedom of speech. I've been called a Fed by every conservative. And I think you kind of labeled me a Fed, too. I was kind of bummed out. But, like, if I was at January 6th, Alex, and I said, break down the barriers, disregard the police, this capital belongs to us, would you think that that was Fed-like behavior if I, you know, and told my people to go kind of incite a riot?
0: My point is that I didn't say you were a Fed. I said people are going to ask that question.
1: Right. But would you think that that would be like Fed-like rhetoric if I were to say that?
0: Yeah, you'd have to look at the context. But I think somebody like Ray Epps, who we know was connected to it for days doing it and saying it. Some people got swept up and were like, oh, the Capitol's open. It's ours. And I was like, yeah, but did the people break in? They're like, we don't know, but we're going in. But I heard people, just normal people saying that. So. Because people didn't
1: but if
0: know.
1: I had a group of people, if I had a group of people and I told them to break down the barriers, disregard the police, and rush the Capitol, would you accuse me of being a federal agent for saying something like that?
0: And I would say that was suspect.
1: Okay, Nick Fuentes said that.
0: No, I know that's who you were talking about, and I've brought that up to him, and he's given his description that he's down the block from, and here's everybody's going in. He was caught up in the moment.
1: And I've been jailed for saying the word retard. I've been jailed 30 days in jail for attempted littering. Okay. And I've never incited anything to do anything violent or disregard the law.
0: Yeah, but listen, I don't mince words. I thought you were a Fed. I'd say you were a Fed. You know, Nick Fuentes, and people come and try to kill him in his house. It's not my job to defend Nick. I disagree with some things he does. So, that's just with everybody. I disagree with some things I say. A few days later, I don't quite agree with that. Once I think about it, we know that the Southern Poverty Law Center and ADL are funding a lot of the white supremacist groups. I said that decades
1: and
0: ago.
1: And they're suing me. I got two lawsuits right now.
0: Well, let's get into that in a minute. I knew that, but let me bring this up. They're all get Nick, get Alex Jones, and all these documents where the Israeli documents have come out. They're trying to destroy us. I mean, I can assure you, I get accused of working for Israel all the time. That's just bullcrap. I just did not want to make it all about Israel. I just wanted to oppose bad globalist policies. And they'd go, you mean Jews when you say that? And I'm like, well, I just mean globalism. And that's what you call yourselves, globalists. That's their system. And so I'm just opposing.
1: No. Yeah. No. No, come on, man. Henry Ford, patriot, yes or no?
0: Henry Ford was very, very smart and very, very eccentric. And I have read his, excuse me?
1: I said, be careful. We're talking about Henry Ford here. You don't want to say anything negative.
0: I mean,
1: he's a good man. He's a patriot.
0: He's the reason.
1: And he didn't call it the globalists, Alex. He called them the international Jews. And that's what I'm like. Why aren't you just being direct and saying it's international Jewry?
0: You're on the show saying all of this.
1: I know, but you have the influence to get people patriotic. No. Yeah, dude, you have the influence.
0: Listen, resistance.
1: I see the
0: people that have their orthodoxy about Jews always trying to stay on each other to be the more hardcore and, you know, more radical and more all this and on all the nomenclature. And they'll just like post, you know, on there. Jones has never covered the USS Liberty. Jones has never talked about Israel and 9/11. And I was like, I was just the first that day and the day after and all, you know, and made, so it's like, it's lies. I talk about globalism because globalism is the global government system. The globalists since the 70s have said
2: Little America the second.
0: Here's an example. I love Micro FM, but you know, now they've covered up the spectrum, so it's not as big as it used to be, but we used to be on, people put up hundreds and sometimes thousands of them around the country. And then, you know, maybe 1 watt, 2 watt, putting 100 watt. Amplifier would, you know, go like 20 miles all directions. We had a lot of fun with that. And I would call it, now folks, if you want to learn more about pirate radio and how to do it right, go to this website. That's where you learn about Micro FM. And the micro broadcaster community didn't like being called pirates. So they get mad at me. And I'd say, okay, I'm going to plug your thing. They weren't sponsors. Just be nice. Guys, you know, selling transmitters at cost. I said, I'm going to plug your thing today as Micro FM. Go to this address. You can, you know, pay $20 to get a, you know, tenth of a watt transmitter, and you can also buy, you know, a amplifier.
1: Where is this going?
0: No. Let me finish. Let's play this works to you. All right. I said, I had these big networks of guys mad at me. I said, I'm going to plug today. Go get your micro transmitter here. Instead of getting 100 calls, they got 2. So people knew what a pirate transmitter was. They didn't know what a micro transmitter was. So it's the same thing. I'm actually giving – it's like you can't go to the Library of Congress and find out about chemtrailing because they don't call it that. You've got to call it geoengineering.
1: Geoengineering.
0: So,
1: yeah, you helped wake me up to that.
0: But what I'm saying is globalism is the New World Order's name. It's in the documents. You can navigate that. Does that understand what I'm saying? So just think like using the word globalism is like if we just say Jew, Jew, Jew, Jew, Jew, Jew, Jew, Jew, Jew, Jew, Jew, Jew, Jew, Jew, Jew, Jew, Jew, Jew, Jew, Jew, Jew, Jew, Jew, Jew, Jew, Jew, Jew, Jew, Jew, Jew, Jew, Jew, Jew, Jew, Jew, Jew, Jew, Jew, Jew, Jew, Jew, Jew, Jew, Jew, Jew, Jew, Jew, Jew, Jew, Jew, Jew, Jew,
1: Jew, Jew, Jew, Jew, Jew, Jew, Jew,
0: Jew, Jew, Jew, Jew,
1: Jew, Jew, Jew,
0: Let's have a contact. Jew, Jew, Jew, Jew, Jew, Jew,
1: Jew, Jew, Jew, Jew, Jew, Jew, Jew, Jew, Jew, Jew, Jew, Jew, Jew, Jew, Jew, Jew, Jew, Jew, Jew, Jew, Jew, Jew, Jew, Jew, Jew, Jew, Jew, Jew, Jew, Jew, Jew, Jew, Jew,
0: Jew, Jew, Jew, Jew,
1: Jew, Jew, Jew, Jew, Jew, Jew, Jew,
0: Jew, Jew, Jew, Jew, Jew, Jew, Jew, Jew, Jew, Jew, Jew, Jew, Jew,
1: Jew, Jew, Jew, Jew, Jew, Jew, Jew, Jew, Jew, Jew, Jew,
0: Jew, Jew, Jew, Jew, Jew,
1: Jew, Jew, Jew, Jew, Jew, Oh, wait, dude, I got this great idea. Check out this idea. You know how Discovery Channel does Shark Week?
0: Yeah. Jew Week.
1: Okay. No, Fed Week.
0: All right.
1: Fed Week. You bring on, this is who you bring on. You bring on Rob Rundo. Thomas Sewell, Thomas Russo, Jacob Ersan, Joel Davis, Blair Cottrell, Arval from Return to the Land. And it would be the biggest thing on the internet, Alex. You can thank me later. You can send me some vitality after I gave you this idea. What do you think? Fed Week. It would go nuts.
0: Say it again. What do we do on Fed Week?
1: Fed, like, you know how Discovery Channel does Shark Week? You do Fed Week and you bring on everyone who's been called a Fed on the media, like Thomas Russo, Patriot Front, Hammer from the Blood Tribe, Jacob Ersan from the NSN, Thomas Sewell, all these guys getting like disbanded because they're organizing in Australia, being thrown in jail for using freedom of speech. Like, don't you think that would take off?
0: Let me tell you, if the Blood Tribe people aren't feds, they should be. I mean, my God.
1: I just talked to him yesterday. I love Hammer. Chris is awesome. Hey guys, he's a nice guy.
0: Pull up, like, one guy that sharpens his teeth.
1: Oh, that guy. Listen, that guy was an informant for sure. That guy, oh. You're actually right about that. That guy definitely looked like a meth head. Tattoos all over his face. You're talking about the bone head, or what's his name? Bone face?
0: Yeah. He's like, yeah, I work in Ukraine with the CIA.
1: He's a liar. He was faking all that as a bad actor. And that happens time to time. You saw with the SPLC, they get people on drugs charges or they pay people to infiltrate.
0: I look at those guys in TV interviews. They all look like they're on 10 lines of methamphetamine, completely out of their gourds, man.
1: But and some of them do, but a lot of these guys are pretty eloquent.
0: Meanwhile, I mean, I said it back in Charlottesville that it was a bunch of the gay theater classes. And it turned out it was actually led by, when I first saw him, I said, that's a bunch of gay dudes. And it was literally, it was former Obama managers from the towns for his campaigns who did the Charlottesville thing. And it came out that was the feds.
1: I wouldn't say it's all feds. I'd say that, you know, they probably infiltrate to a certain extent, but the Jews are afraid of white people getting organized. That's why they make it impossible for us. That's why, like, Return of the Land and Arval, these guys are being sued.
0: Yeah, well,
1: sued.
0: White people
1: That's
0: aren't going to get organized if we're led by the Blood Tribe.
1: Well, I challenge you to have Chris on, okay? You would be very impressed. He's a very smart guy. Don't let the tattoos and muscle fool you. He's very smart. And so is Thomas Sewell, and so is Thomas Russo. Have you ever had Thomas Russo on from Patriot Front?
0: I know. I think he's been on the other shows.
1: You need to bring him on. And you need to bring on Thomas Sewell, because Thomas Sewell has been thrown in jail for a year for simply organizing white people in Australia. And they're coming after his family.
0: Sure. Well, you've got the friends. Rolodex. We'll have him on. But what I was going to say is, I don't think somebody with tattoos has low IQ. Tattoos are cool. That's what people are into. I just don't have time to mess with it. To me, it's almost like a preening thing. It's

0: talk about that and like act like it was some secret thing you found. I was explaining the differences in the culture, the different types of people in the movement.
1: When Barack Obama's birth certificate came out, and I went to the government website, I downloaded the birth certificate, I put it into Adobe Photoshop, I separated the layers, and I thought, this is crazy. They released a fake birth certificate. I didn't need somebody to tell me that. I didn't need, you know, I didn't read somebody say that and just believe it on trust of them. I did it myself. I saw it with my own eyes. I did it with my own hands. And then I tell my friend, he's like, you know, that's racist, right? I'm like, what? No. No, I just did it. And they're like, you know, it's like a racist conspiracy theory, right? You're like, what? What is going on? So if you've experienced that, the reason is some people do not have the chemical balance to handle things like that. You need a lot of testosterone to handle things like that. You need to have your mind not warped and distorted by the dopamine feedback loop that social media is designed to create in your brain to enforce you into the pre-established, preordained, approved of mindset. So if you're here, you probably already are winning the chemical war over your own body, but that's why we sell the supplements that we do. Pretty much everybody takes – who doesn't take vitamins? Who doesn't supplement in some way or another? Who doesn't add a protein scoop when they get a smoothie at the store or take vitamin D or vitamin C or fish oil, you know, before bed or you know, when you wake up? Isn't a crazy thing. This isn't an out there woo-woo type of thing. Everybody takes supplements. Everybody I know takes supplements. And if you're not, you should be. And so all we do is get the best supplements on the market, white label them. And so you get them from us, you're probably getting a better price than at the store. And you're absolutely getting the best possible quality of all of these products. If you're here for the first time and don't know why you would support us, because you get the information for free, because the streams are free, because there's no obligation for you to support us, that's all part of the strategy. The fact is, we're able to keep this free because you go to thealexjonesstore.com. Put this information into action. You have to understand the attack on humanity itself and then fight back against it in two different ways. One, by advocating and trying to seize power politically to change things from the top down. But while that's going on, you've got to be protecting yourself against this stuff. And we have a lot of supplements and vitamins and minerals and merchandise for you to do exactly that. Things like Atomic Defense, Methylene Blue, Methylene Red. These things are extremely powerful and combat exactly the type of poisons that we talk about on a continual basis. So I'm not a medical doctor. I'm not making claims here. I'm not saying it's going to, you know, cure any diseases or anything. But I'm saying that in the modern world, it's microplastics and, you know, atrazine and herbicides and growth hormones and fluoride that they put in the water on purpose because they want you dumb. You have to combat these things. You have to be protecting yourself and building up your internal shield so you can even handle the information that we're bringing to you. And that really is a thing. Testosterone, the higher your testosterone is, the more likely you are to go against the grain, to reject the herd mentality of the crowd and instead pursue justice or pursue the truth, regardless of who says anything about it. And there's a chemical balance that has to be achieved there. But that's why there's such an attempt to lower your IQ, lower your testosterone, lower your masculinity, lower your self-sufficiency, lower your self-confidence. Because they want you a tired, weak, overwhelmed, overworked slave. That's what the people in power have designed this world to do to you. And you don't have to take it. You can fight back. You can protect yourself. You can reverse the effects of the damage that's done to your body as it is to all of our bodies by going to the Alex Jones store and getting a product.
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You can pull up news articles. In the late 90s, the Austin American Statesman, Dallas Morning News, Waco paper, where I'm literally saying, this is a group of gay theater students led by an FBI informant. I'm saying this to KKK. Because

0: I actually ran into some reporters that actually told me about this in Austin. And then also you'd see literal Jewish guys that look like Larry David, the classic, you know, Ashkenazi, you know, Jewish look, in brown shirt, Hugo Boss uniforms with arm patches. And I'd start saying, look, they're gay Jews. God, that's what they were. I wasn't trying to be mean. And then the paper goes, Jones called them gay, claimed they were gay Jews, Nazis. And then it came out in Charlottesville that it was gay Nazis. I'm not saying that those little outfits and the little pins and stuff, like, ah, you look gay. I'm saying
1: it's Wait, who is gay? You got to drop names. Richard Spencer? Richard Spencer? He has kids.
0: I'm not saying Richard Spencer.
1: He sounds gay.
0: It's not about, I'm not even attacking gay people. I'm not saying those are people are gay. I'm saying.
1: Well, we should attack gay
0: people. I'm trying to make a point here. I was trying to say that generally that's the type of leftist they hire to play these parts. Now, as for someone like Blair White, I'm in that discussion talking about giant, fat, ugly men that are pedophiles trying to get access to children versus there's always been some men in history that think they're a woman and are not bad people. I don't hate them. Okay? And so those are generally those types who are like a minority versus the goblin type creatures. And I was asking Blair White, what do you think of those type of people on my syndicated show? And I've had Blair White on for the first time. First or second interview they ever did. So that was what that was about. Out of context, people go, why is he saying this? I was trying to get.
1: Why are you scared to hate? What's wrong with hating? Hate protects the things we love. I love my people. I hate the invaders. I hate the homosexual Jewish agenda. I hate the transgender agenda. I'm allowed to hate. Hate protects things we love. Why are you so against hating?
0: Listen, natural. I mean, I have you on the show so people can hear your perspective.
1: I know, I appreciate it, but I'm saying you have a problem with hate. Like, I love hate. I love to hate things that are evil. Like, and
0: you should have
1: a
0: t-shirt. You should have a t-shirt. I love hate.
1: I love to hate. It protects the things I love. You know, there's a balance here.
0: You're saying hate is love.
1: Yes, hate protects the things we love. That's how it works.
0: Love is hate. Love is hate.
1: No, if you love too much, then you hate yourself. That's why they're self-hating whites, because they love everyone so much they end up hating themselves. That's the morality problem.
0: But most of that, it's more of a self-appointed savior complex, and they really don't even love those people. It's all just fake.
1: Yeah. Well, so are you thinking about having Thomas Sewell come on the show? I think that he's like, he's been jailed. He's a great guy. I'm like the least of all the white nationalists who knows how to come on here and be eloquent. So,
0: well, I mean, I've had David Duke on the show. He's probably trying to get him back on. And
1: Screw David Duke. Have the young generations come on. David Duke's like, he's an old boomer, crusty. Like, I like him, but he's a Christ cuck. You need to have freaking Joel Davis on, Thomas Sewell, Thomas Russo, the new upcoming white nationalist feds. We need to do Fed Week. Are we going to do it or not?
0: You're just shouting out to all your bros to get street cred.
1: No, I want you to do Fed Week. I'm telling you, ask your audience, put out a poll on X, and everyone's going to go nuts. Fed Week.
0: But I'm not even saying it. I'm not even saying they're all feds.
1: But it's funny because the media, the Jewish mainstream media, calls them all feds. So it would be entertaining. It would be fun, and you can get to know like a lot of these guys that are like labeled as like so hateful, and you'll be like, well, they really just love their people, and they just hate that. You know, there's a bunch of like Jewish people controlling our country and bringing in third worlders and then jailing us for simply like, you know, calling black people the N word, you know? So we're going to talk about Chud at some point, aren't we?
0: Yeah. Where do you see that going? For people that don't know, not everybody knows who he is. Tell us about him.
1: Well, Chud, he was a guy who was kind of like, he seemed to be pro-white, but he was more about, in my opinion, he was kind of like a Christian nationalist. And he just felt like the First Amendment should be protected. And he was going around asking black people, are they for or against free speech? And they said if they said they were for free speech, he said, okay, then it's okay for white people to say nigger. And then they would lose their mind about it. They would lose their mind and try to kill him. And this is the problem that we have, you know, blacks with an average IQ of 80 with an undeveloped frontal cortex, okay, running around, okay, killing us while we are spending trillions of dollars on them to be housed, fed, and then educated so they can go around raping and robbing us. I mean, we have a 15% minority of blacks that commit 60% of all violent crimes. And it's more than just a socioeconomic factor. It is racial science.
0: What do you think about the case for people that don't know about it? You might want to fill them in. What just happened to him a few weeks ago getting arrested?
1: They're going to railroad him. They're going to railroad him. Yeah, that's what they're going to do. I mean, you've seen it happen to you. I mean, you simply talked about a Jewish psyop, Sandy Hook knows. That's all you said. You simply were questioning it. And listen, I will tell everyone, you don't have to say it. Everyone, Alex Jones is right. Okay, they're turning the frogs gay, and it's Sandy Hook knows. Watch the documentary. We need to talk about Sandy Hook. And Alex was right. Okay. Sue me, Jew. Sue me. Okay. He was right. How about that, Alex?
0: Well, I never really made it about Jews or anything. And I covered.
1: Posner was Jewish.
0: I covered a few times people questioning it. Then the media misrepresented it. I hadn't talked about it like 4 years when they sued me and said that I made all this money off of it. Then they raised a bunch of money for Democrat gun control groups off my name over $300 million, then sued me, then rigged the court cases. So I didn't know there was this whole Jewish angle to this. I guess I've been, Adam Lanza was Jewish?
1: I think so, yeah. Posner was. I know Posner was. Yeah.
0: See, this is where I go with the Jew thing. Where the Jew is anywhere involved in some big event, then somehow it's a Jewish thing. When you have Israel openly coming in the Defense Authorization Act, being given access to all our weapons, all our secrets that even other agencies don't get, that is a foreign attempt at takeover. That's real.
1: Yeah.
0: But running around screaming N-word at people and going Jew, Jew, Jew to people, I just don't think it's productive. And if I was going to try to discredit people with a central casting, I think that's what that is. Now, I understand people are pissed and tired of being demonized and think it's better, and I saw you nodding at the start of the interview, to just get past the fake guilt, break the conditioning, and kind of go to the other extreme. And I think that's what you said you're doing. Okay?
1: Yeah, extremely truthful. Extremely truthful. Real life solutions. Stop catering to non-whites and Jewish people and cater to our own people. Simple.
0: Well, I have no trouble telling white people that they're under designed attack because the West is so superior and the globalist left and the ADL and others want to get rid of it to bring in their whole divide and conquer race-based systems actually based on racial division, and they're threatened by the West and the Christian ethos. That's why they're trying to destroy it, those large
1: Christian ethos? No. Hmm. No. The forefathers, the Naturalization Act, 1790, does it mention anything about Christianity or is it strictly race?
0: Well, the majority of the founders were Christian and
1: theist.
0: And said that it would be impossible for this country to have been existed without the providence of God.
1: Okay, deists believe in God. We just don't have a Jewish book telling us that gods are, you know, or that Jews are our God's chosen people and that, you know, a Jewish rabbi died for our sins. That's sin maxing. That's guilt maxing. That's like the Holocaust. It's like, that's like Holocaust 1.0. A Jew died for your sins. Oh yeah, really? Sure. I believe that. Okay. The Jews lie to us throughout history, have been expelled. They got expelled out of Rome for trying to create a fake religion. And here we have them currently controlling our entire country and every Christian nation because of Jewry.
0: Well, let me ask you this. And of course, all the people that I call them the anti-Jew folks, that's all that they know about.
1: Mm-hmm.
0: Do you ever get concerned about the communist Chinese? You ever get concerned about the mad scientists? Like, you're like, hey, why do you care about mosquitoes, bro, that they're releasing that have got Trojan horses in them? And I'm saying, like, you don't think Google's just doing that for no reason, right?
1: Google. What about it? What, the mosquitoes, the ticks?
0: Yeah.
1: They're turning the frogs gay. I thought you were a nutbag on that Berkeley scientist.
0: Yeah, well, it's not just him. But
1: he covered it. He was a leftist, and he agreed with you.
0: Yeah, well, there were hundreds of studies about atrazine-bending genders, not just in amphibians, than a lot of other creatures before that. I mean, the media just took the end of like a 30-minute breakdown of documents and me just making that small rant and made it a joke about that because they wanted to get ahead of it by making it a joke, but it backfired.
1: Mm-hmm.
0: Well, listen, I've been asking a lot of questions. You've got some stuff out here. Mm-hmm. But I just think it would have been better if those lawyers you were talking to, how'd you know they were lawyers? Were they in there arguing?
1: I could spot a Jew. I've been doing this for 10 years. I could spot him. low ears, big nose, droopy eyes. You know, I know what a Jew looks like. You know, so the point is I've had conversations with Jews. I protested outside of synagogues. I've actually barbecued outside of synagogues. You know, I've actually set up barbecues, had a good time, peaceful, had the, you know, flyers out there, Jews control the media, Jews suck baby penis. A couple rabbis tried to run me over. It's documented. Police did absolutely nothing. I actually got a police chief to agree with me. He didn't know I was live streaming this. He agreed with me that Jews were running the media and they were behind COVID. And then later on, we had an incident report where it's like kind of like a FOIA. We got Yael Hirschfeld, who is the ADL director of Southern Florida, texting the police chief, reprimanding him for agreeing with us, and then posting my link of our conversation and him apologizing to her. So we have police chiefs in Florida being reprimanded by heads of the ADL in the Southern District of Miami, Yael Hirschfeld. Yeah. So we have a problem. We have a Jewish problem. The HB 269 passed unanimously. They made it 5 years in prison for passing out my flyers. You can find on gtvflyers.com who controls the media, et cetera. It goes through all that. Who's behind the mass migration, all the COVID vaccines. Okay. Operation Warp Speed. Did you ever call that out? Trump was passing these vaccines through. Should have been 10 years at least on the study. But long story short, we have Jews controlling our FBI. Okay. The ADL working with the FBI. We have the ADL controlling local police, and we have now TPUSA, Turning Point USA, now having to register with FARA. And I remember I was really kind of pissed off at you, Alex, because you look like a guy who knows how to operate some firearms. Do you really think a 30-06 hit Charlie Kirk in the neck?
0: I mean, I said day one, I didn't believe that.
1: All right, good. Yeah. I saw you kind of flip-flop on it, but obviously, I mean,
0: no, I did not flip-flop. They had people they said that were witnesses at Fort Huachuca who were known con artists and liars, and I just simply said, guys, that's disinfo, discredit. I broke that the FBI ordered a stand down of foreign involvement, had that directly from the cabinet meeting, and nobody cared about the real meat and potatoes that was a cover-up, which later got released, and all because I dared then question some people who Candace Owens had on. I wasn't even attacking Candace, and then I got attacked by her whole people, and I kind of over-responded to, you know, that, because they were saying the classic thing that I work for the Jews. And one time I was joking. I said, yes, folks, I'm not only Bill Hicks, I am also Jewish. I'll also take that clip up. You say you spot with your Jewish radar, do I look Jewish to you?
1: Dude, no, you don't look Jewish. I know that, listen, I know that you had a Jewish wife, you had Jewish kids one point.
0: But see,
1: right?
0: But see, your radar is not working, because I am Jewish, actually.
1: No, you're not. You have blue eyes. You don't have the low ears. I would know you married a Jewish lady and you had kids, but like,
0: no, I didn't even know. That's not true either. Though my son kind of embraces it and says, okay, sure, but I don't like Israel.
1: He says it.
0: I know. I know what Rex does. And that's fine. It's like Alex Stein.
1: Yeah.
0: I think he's like a quarter Jew and he embraces it and, you know, says he doesn't like Israel.
1: I just asked you to do the right thing. I'm not like trying to go after your kids or anything like that. I think that you have an opportunity to wake up a lot of white people. And you could organize them and get them thinking on, instead of like praying for a savior, that we've got to do the Americana thing. We've got to organize and we've got to have a backbone as white people. And we cannot allow the Jews to replace our race. We cannot allow the Kalergi plan or the UN papers of 2000 that say they're legally going to replace us. We just can't do that. That's not America.
0: No, I know. And we were the first to expose the replacement migration documents. So I do know about that. But just to set the record straight about just because my children, I actually, after I found out about it, I actually went and checked it. I didn't even know when I got married the first time, you know, 23 years ago, because, I mean, I knew her parents. I knew her dad. Her dad's still alive at like 90. They look like John Wayne. They're Nichols from West Texas. And then it turned out that my wife's grandfather was a Jewish doctor, and then he married a Gentile lady in like East Texas.
1: So she's a quarter.
0: Yeah, but under the Jewish stuff, it doesn't even transfer through the mail. It doesn't matter. The point is, it's like this thing where if somebody's 5% black or 100% black or whatever, the one drop thing. People's identity is who they are, And so, I guess that heritage is there, whatever. I'm not hiding from that heritage. I wouldn't call myself Native American just because on both sides of my dad's family.
1: I don't want to go after your family. I don't want to go after your family. Dude, that's low.
0: I get jacketed. They call me Mexican. I mean, I'm proud. Let me just finish.
1: I don't want to be low. I don't want to be low.
0: I'm proud of my little bit of Native American heritage.
1: Shit. Alex, you're not an Indian, dude. I don't believe that for a second.
0: Hey,
1: I don't believe that. That's white guilt right there.
0: I'm actually proud of my Native American. I'm right at the cutoff to be able to get them. But anyways, well, let me tell you.
1: You're not Indian.
0: Let me tell you, my dad's dad was extremely handsome, and he had black hair, you know, duck's ass, baby blue eyes, but dark skin. He was high cheekbones, good looking guy. Like what's that background? Anyways, it doesn't matter. The point is, I think there's a lot of great Native Americans. I like Native Americans.
1: I don't care for them. They're just users.
0: Well, I mean, a lot of them got put on reservations, given alcohol.
1: There's your morality.
0: Those are the Native Americans that did
1: caring about everyone.
0: Those are the Native Americans that integrate into society.
1: Yeah, I don't care about Indians. I only care about white people.
0: Do you have any idea how many people in Texas and Oklahoma have Native American background?
1: Listen, we could breed it out then, but all the rest of the full-blooded ones
0: Norris,
1: are sent about
0: it. Chuck Norris was a quarter Cherokee.
1: Yeah, well, Chuck was a Christ cut.
0: you guys are just cynical and everybody's bad but you. And you.
1: I'm being playful, Alex.
0: It always goes back to neo-pagan, Hitler
1: I'm not a
0: stuff.
1: Pagan. I'm not a pagan.
0: And then you get all the pro-Hitler people saying he was pro-Christian. No, he wasn't.
1: He wasn't. Thank you. He was not.
0: No, absolutely not.
1: No.
0: So my point is that I am a Christian, and I do believe in God, and I've had personal experiences. And, look, you have your right to bash Christians all day, okay? I'm not mad at you for it. It's just that I just don't think you know the culture.
1: Culture?
0: Well, it's like when you just when
1: having
0: you talk
1: morality
0: about,
1: for everyone, but our
0: no,
1: own.
0: when you run your mouth against Native Americans in general, when you don't know what you're talking about.
1: Well, I mean, who cares? Like, what's more important to you, securing the existence of white children or like caring about like Native Americans? What's more important to you, white people or Native Americans?
0: No, I'm not doing some liberal kiss the Native Americans' ass.
1: Kinda.
0: No, I'm just simply saying, like, I care about all of humanity.
1: I don't. I care about my people. When does, like in the laws of nature, care about their own? Like we need to just start practicing the laws of nature. I care about white people. That's it. We're in a problem.
0: With the pendulum swung back, I get what you're saying. You need the Overton window to be way over here to get it moved back to the other direction.
1: Mm-hmm.
0: But you ought to do a little bit of research on Texas and the Comanche and all that stuff. It's very interesting. To get some history on that.
1: I don't care about non-white history. This is how they guilt white people. Like the Trail of Tears. Like I live here.
0: Well, I mean, it is white history too. It's all intertwined.
1: Yeah, but I just want to, like, you're going to call me we'll conquer you. Okay. You want to piss off white people? You want to see a chimp out? See what happens when white people, and that's what's coming.
0: Well, the truth is white people. In general, didn't rape, rob, and kill. They came in and built industry and science and the populations which they came into with colonialism exploded and had incredible success. So it's just not true.
1: What's not true?
0: I mean, the Aztecs had already collapsed because of all their human sacrifice and behavior. And then once the Spanish took over,
1: the Council of Nicaea, the first thing they addressed was Christians chopping off their balls for Christ. Did you know that? The Council of Nicaea, the first thing they addressed was castration. Okay. Because Christianity was teaching guys to be celibate and castrate for Christ. Look it up.
0: No, there was all sorts of sects. There was all sorts of little sects and groups that were doing different stuff. So,
1: well, I'm just saying, like, listen, I don't care about religion. I care about the white race. And if religion's going to get in the way of the white race surviving, then I'm going to call it out. Because I'm all about the laws of nature. We are genetically superior. We need to start acting like it and stop tucking our tail and being scared of being called racist. Like, that's the end of the story. I don't care about people calling me names at this point. My race is on the verge of extinction. Okay. And we got to do something.
0: So in closing though, how do you see this head on collision happening with the way Israel's setting it up? Actually likes it. Israel's leadership, at least, does want to make it about Jews and their collaborators versus anti-Jews and their collaborators. And the whole world is shaping up with Israel saying, fine, you're against us. We'll just take everything over, becoming the stereotype. I don't see this ending well for anybody.
1: Yeah. Well, I don't know. Do you mind if I plug my show?
0: Yeah, we already plugged it. Your thing's been on screen.
1: Well, can I plug it?
0: But hold on. Before you came on, we didn't tell you there were any rules, did we?
1: Oh, no, not, dude, you've been totally cool. Listen, Alex Jones has not censored me.
0: No, I just have this pet peeve with callers, too. They ask if they can say something.
1: Not at all. Yeah, no, I appreciate it. Everyone was super excited. They couldn't believe you were having me on. So, like, kudos to you. You did not censor me. You didn't say I couldn't say nothing. And you've totally been an American patriot.
0: Well, because that's one of the things I can't stand with the other people I've had on. In almost every case, they lie later and say, Jones turned to me and said, don't talk about Jews during this interview.
1: You didn't say that.
0: But four or five of them have lied. I mean, whole cloth lied.
1: I'm not going to lie on you.
0: Yeah, no, I'm not saying that. But my point is that people can interpret that. Yeah, we've already plugged your show. They find it at goyimtv.st, right?
1: Yeah, I have the most. And listen, Joe Rogan watches my show. He threw a Roman. Would you throw a Roman with me? The Bellamy salute? Look up the Bellamy salute real quick. Have your producer.
0: I don't know what a Roman salute is. I don't know what a Roman salute is.
1: No, Bellamy salute. It's what Americans did. If you're Americano, Alex, we got to do the Bellamy salute together. Can you look? Can you ever?
0: I'm showing how ignorant I am. What's the Bellamy salute?
1: Yeah, put it on screen. Bellamy salute and then hit images. Let's go. You got to watch Return. What was it? Europa Last Battle. You got to watch that. All right. They pulling it up. You see it.
0: What did Joe Rogan say about you?
1: Joe Rogan said he watches my show because I pretend to be a gay. I pretend to be a gay Jew when I do this, like, oh, me trolling. And then I pretend that I'm a leftist. And then I turn my filters on. I go red eyes and I go, white power, you gay son of a bitch. And I scare the shit out of him. Joe Rogan watches. There it is, dude. Bellamy salute. You see that? Look at the kids. Show the kids doing it. This is what we used to do in America before we had Jews come over and tell us we couldn't lift our arms up anymore. I mean, they made this illegal in Australia. We can't lift our arms up, dude. I mean, this is ridiculous. So let's do it together for America, Alex.
0: Well, the Bellamy.
1: Let's do a Bellamy salute.
0: I mean, I know there's a salute like that. There's also the Roman salute, all that stuff.
1: That's the Bellamy. Let's do the American one, the Bellamy.
0: I'm not big on doing seal tricks here.
1: No, look at that. Look at all those American kids. That's back when America was awesome, dude. Let's do it. Let's do it for the America.
0: Nope, I'm not doing it.
1: I'm not doing it.
0: It's not that I'm scared to do it. I did a Hitler mustache as a joke. I'm just
1: dude, that looked good on you. That actually looked good on you, dude.
0: If I do the Hitler salute or the Roman salute, will you throw me a fish?
1: Wait, will I throw you a fish?
0: Well, you're like I'm a seal.
1: Yeah.
0: Okay.
1: White power.
0: Sieg Heil.
1: Yeah.
0: Sieg Heil. Now we're going to take that out of context. I don't like Hitler. He'll still do it. All right, have fun.
1: Thank you so much. Hey, Alex, thank you for having me on.
0: Nice
1: awesome,
0: shooter. I can walk. Okay.
1: We must secure the existence of our people in a future for white children. Gets over stakes over white men.
0: I got to plug our stuff now. Harrison Smith, Jewish. Should be in here in just a minute hosting. We'll be right back. Stay with us.
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6: I find your desire for privacy insignificant. 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
7: A disturbance in the Force there is. Feel it, you can.
6: Those who obey have nothing to fear. Those who resist will be terminated.

0: 1935. Captain Boyd, United States Marine Corps, ties on a safety line. While Admiral Byrd and three veterans of his previous expeditions watch, Boyd inches his carcass down the old ventilating hatch. It stood 20 feet in the air when it was put up 12 years before. He pokes a stick up as a marker for the main hatch. Now all hands, the Admiral included, will have a chance to go look-see. Below, the old-timers find a lantern that lights at once, and all manner of other gear. For here in Antarctica, there is no decay, no rust, no dust, not even germs. Fruits, vegetables, meats, all good after 17 years. Small wonder Byrd preaches that one day, Antarctica may be the world's storehouse to keep the 7 years surplus for the 7 lean years. Byrd, bringing with him the old corn cob he'd forgotten in 1930, comes up last. He meets heavy going, but he makes it the hard way and seems to like it.
1: Aboard the Mount Olympus, the Navy tries out one of the most important experiments assigned the expedition. Can men survive in freezing water? Men from Mars, members of a special underwater demolition team, wear the new cold water rubber survival suit. In contrast to these skylarking youngsters, eating ice cream in the ice, men in ordinary clothing are paralyzed in 6 minutes and die very quickly thereafter. Yet these sailors, wearing only underwear beneath their survival suits, stay in half an hour and come up chipper and warm. On the sunny afterdeck of the Mount Olympus, the expedition's prize penguin catch, the Big Emperors, are living the life of penguin Rileys. They grow 4 feet tall, weigh up to 80 pounds, and are the only creatures who live throughout the year on Antarctica. Eons ago, they flew. In time, their wings evolved into swimming fins. Their deep feathers are the warmest known. Their feet, thick leather-like pads. On these, they lay their single egg and tuck it up within the body feathers for warmth to hatch it. In captivity, they must have their vitamins. Keeping them alive for the return voyage is quite a problem, for their bloodstreams have no germ resistance. Their necks are ball-bearing. Strangely enough, the smaller captive penguins prefer their fish fillets. They won't eat live fish out of a pail. The rockhopper penguins are the clowns of the Antarctic, 20 inches high, cocky yellow eyebrows, sassy, and forever hungry. As the men find out, they'll eat their weight in fish every 3 days.
0: The gathering of scientific data ranks high in expedition plans. Admiral Byrd says goodbye and good luck to an over-ice expedition which is to probe deep into the Rockefeller Mountains, 300 miles southeast. Two LVTs hauling supply sledges strike out into the white darkness, their mileage checked by bicycle wheel counters astern. In the mountain rocks, they will seek minerals and ancient petrified vegetation. Hourly, they will record important aerological data. But exploration by plane has priority one. 1.5 million square miles are to be explored and mapped, and the oncoming winter soon will end flying weather. The wheels come off, for both takeoffs and landings on the ice must be made by skis alone, delicately balanced to feather in the wind, yet strong to stand the shattering shock of landings. Organized exploration on a scale hitherto undreamed of calls for precision timing. Each plane is serviced on exact schedule with 1,200 gallons of high test gas and with preheated oil tested to function at 80 below. A pressure tank, especially designed for operations in deep cold, pumps the oil into the planes. Daily flights begin. Each plane has a definite sector to explore, a definite timetable, a definite radio report schedule. While the weather holds, flights operate around the clock. For emergencies, the LVTs cache provisions and fuel at the limit of their range. To aviators forced down, to rescue planes sent out to bring them in, these cairns may offer the one hope and may mean ultimate survival.
1: 1,200 miles to the east, the eastern group vessels and planes are exploring the mysterious Phantom Coast. Aboard the destroyer Bronson, commander of the Eastern Group, Captain George Dufek, makes an exploration voyage. He sails close in to Mount Erebus, 14,000 feet above the sea. It is the only known active volcano near the South Pole. Captain Dufek, his mission accomplished, returns to rendezvous with the seaplane tender Pine Island. Personnel transfers to the destroyer must be made by Breach's buoy because of rough seas. This officer would probably prefer a boat. The deep roll and the destroyer's outward flaring bow force the handling crew to wait for the exact moment to haul inboard, lest the man be dashed against the ship's side and killed. It is Captain Dufek's turn next. The line is set higher. The seas run stronger. The ships roll dangerously apart. The line slacks, then snaps taut, and breaks. A 50-foot plunge downward. Dufek disappears.
2: Away, lifeboat!
1: Men jump to stations. Lower away. Hurry, hurry. 8 minutes in this icy water means death. Speed is the only hope. The boat shears clear. Heads out fast to the rescue. Captain Dufek reappears. He has managed to inflate his life jacket. Seven minutes gone. Dufek grabs the lifeline. The seaman clutches him. By a margin of seconds, he is saved.
3: 1,500 miles west of Little America, the Currituck and her western group are off the Shackleton ice shelf, circling the Sunset Coast. The western group commander, Captain Bond, gives pilots and plane crews a last briefing on Antarctic dangers and the technique of survival if forced down. The flight about to start is the longest and most important so far for the Western group. Before takeoff, survival gear is checked, gear to keep 9 men alive for 100 days. Food, drugs, sleds, sleeping bags. On the water, the great PBM makes her takeoff run. Her jet assist bottles blast. She lifts quickly into the air and circles the Currituck once. Jet assist bottles, their work done, are dropped and make a salvo splash. The pilot, Commander David E. Bunger, wipes his frosted windshield, a constant source of trouble in polar flying. He is over the Shackleton ice shelf, named for the great English explorer who kept returning to the Antarctic until death so often escaped, kept its rendezvous with him. The smooth shelf roughens. Dark rocks, called nunataks, appear above the ice. Then rugged mountain ranges, far as the eye can see. Bunger leans forward in amazement. His eyes have caught a sudden and unbelievable change in scenery. The universal white has turned to chocolate brown, dotted with blue. A cameraman goes into action. 300 square miles of land without snow. Land that might be in New Mexico or Arizona. Pictures alone will prove Bunger has discovered a warm oasis in the shadow of the pole. It is for such supreme moments as this that men brave the hardships of exploration. The astounding, undreamed of fact is that they are over a chain of warm water lakes whose shores, except for small patches, are free of ice and snow. Commander Bunger circles the largest lake in sight, 5 miles long. He comes in to make a landing. Water temperatures must be recorded. Samples taken. He finds the water fresh. The temperature 38 degrees Fahrenheit. On the shores are vast deposits of coal and of minerals of the utmost importance to civilization. Aside from their headline discovery, Bunger and his men have another good reason for hustling home to the Currituck. A long-awaited ceremony is in progress. The whole fleet awaits news of the all-western beard derby. The Currituck skipper, Captain Clark, is judge. His salute of the day is... right corner mustache, twist. The captain awards prizes to the winners, enlisted men and officers alike, the champions in the first Antarctic beard derby. To the most handsome. For the bushiest. To the officer who tried the hardest. To the neatest. To the most unique. To the red all-Currituckian. And to the one with the most sex appeal.
0: At Little America, a warning sounds. The fleet is in sudden danger. It is being frozen in. It may be locked within the Bay of Whales. Here is the treacherous foe. If caught, the ships will be wedged against the barrier, crushed. Here will be the graveyard of the fleet. Guard icebreaker Northwind goes into action, ramming, backing, ramming again to break up the crushing floes. Landing craft work frantically to loosen the ice around the ships so propellers may turn without shearing off. One by one, the ships are cleared, get underway. Byrd remains behind with 197 volunteers and grave problems. His most important exploration flights will now lack the powerful directional radio of the Mount Olympus. To get his men out, he must hope the icebreaker can crash her way back in time. Otherwise, he and his men will be frozen in for the 9 sunless months of the dark, treacherous Antarctic winter. Marooned, Admiral Byrd and his staff plan the big flight to the South Pole and far beyond. This is the culmination, the last mass flight. 4 planes spanning out over a continent of unknown territory larger than Texas, California, and Arizona combined. Over freezing wastes without people, without life, without vegetation. Nature's most formidable challenge to man. The 4 planes are gassed up, all controls triple-checked, motors heated, for they face cold as extreme as 60 below, unrelenting, murderous. Photographic units lead the parade of science to the planes. Each is a flying laboratory. The cameras are the Trimetrogons and the K-17s that spied out enemy secrets during the war. Now, each plane carries 250 pounds of film to record some of nature's last great mysteries. The war's secret radar magnetic detectors are here, too, bolted on like bombs. In war, their electronic impulses spotted minefields buried deep under the surface. Now, they will read far below the ice, detect and identify minerals, coal, iron, precious ores. Byrd gets the words, "Ready, sir." He boards the leading plane. Gives the command, "Take off." Crews hasten to rock the ships and thus free the skis frozen to the ice. Now all the work that has gone before, the planning, the task of preparing ships, of training men, the perilous voyage through the ice, now all of these investments of time and sometimes of suffering are coming to focus. Takeoffs for non-stop flights over the desolate, danger-studded wastes of Antarctica. Flights of great distance, the equivalent of, back at home, winging non-stop from the Canadian border to the Gulf of Mexico. Aviation is all important in the Navy's Antarctic exploration, just as aviation is all important in a modern Navy that must be strong under and above the sea, as well as on it. Out over the shelf ice, Byrd leads his 4 planes in the long climb over pressure ridge areas, heading for the polar plateau, 10,000 feet up. Below are no landing fields, only deep crevasses, pressure ridges 100 feet high. Instant destruction for a plane forced down. Byrd pioneered the first South Pole flight in 1929. He applies again the practice of constant vigilance, careful calculations that assured his earlier successes. Over this cruel country, Byrd flies today at 3 miles a minute. In earlier explorations, 3 miles in one day was frequently the utmost for Shackleton and Scott for Britain, Amundsen for Norway, and Byrd himself for America. Beardmore Glacier, 200 miles long, 50 wide, 1,000 feet deep, who knows? Byrd checks position by the sun compass. The glacier signals the South Pole itself. Here, Byrd drops the flags of the United Nations, carefully boxed, a symbol of America's goodwill to all nations. Now beyond the pole, Byrd focuses his cameras and magnetic detectors on land new to him and to all mankind.
1: In eastern group waters, the seaplane tender Pine Island swings out a plane, listed on the fleet's roster as Mariner George 1. Crew members look out. No shadow of coming disaster troubles their young faces. Captain Caldwell, observer. Lieutenant J.G. Frenchy LeBlanc, pilot in command. Lieutenant J.G. Bill Kearns, co-pilot. Ensign Lopez, navigator. And a crew of 5 take off to map the treacherous Phantom Coast.
0: Byrd's planes, deep into the unknown, are the eyes of civilization, recording, evaluating, mapping. Plateaus, mountain ranges, with peaks 20,000 feet above sea level. The Trimetrogon lenses, clicking overlapping exposures every 3 seconds, photograph from horizon to horizon. coal, a mountain of coal. Byrd later declares Antarctic mines, if once tapped, could supply the world's coal needs for centuries. These official motion pictures can give only a cross-section of the miles of photographic records accumulated on this expedition by the Navy. The exposed mapping film will take 5 years to assemble. Amplifying these are the radar magnetic detectors, accurately recording mineral discoveries of immense value for the future use of all mankind. England, Norway, South Africa, Australia, New Zealand, South American countries, and Soviet Russia are claiming Antarctic territory. The United States recognizes no claim, and so far has made no formal claims for itself. But international policies cannot concern the Admiral now. His duty is to keep his flying laboratories functioning, to fulfill his dream of a lifetime. The word gas half gone, sir, comes from the engineer tabulating fuel tank readings. Byrd radios his pilots, return to base. By the third leg of their triangular course, the planes head back for Little America. Byrd's plane takes the widest swing fuel permits as the lenses of the TriMets continue recording new territory. This is the last big flight. Byrd is determined to record the maximum possible. One by one, the planes swing in over Tent City. Flight operations checks them in and safely down. Plane 2, plane 3, plane 4. But not plane 1. Byrd's plane is yet to be accounted for. Byrd is missing. Out over the ice, Byrd is in trouble. His starboard engine is cutting out, now stops. His one remaining engine is losing power. The altimeter needle starts dropping down. The plane is losing altitude.
4: R4D1 to base, R4D1 to base. Position Q5, engine out, losing altitude.
0: The base prepares for rescue operations. Handicapped by the partial power of one engine, the plane is in jeopardy. Down she drops. The needle drops from 3,000 feet downward, threatening peaks around her. A further drop might mean a crash. Only one hope, reduce the load, lighten her at once. Maybe that way, maybe if enough weight goes, maybe she will hold. Already the mountains are above. She is deep in the valley, deep in the shadow of disaster. The needle drops downward from 1,700 feet.
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0: only the precious films and records are saved. The gamble is life or death. The altimeter levels off at around 900 feet. Slowly, she starts to climb. She is gaining altitude. The pilot signals, Oro. 3 hours later, at the base, the crippled plane comes into sight. Men peer closely, tense, hushed, as they see the starboard prop dead. One engine landing is tricky at best. With skis on ice, hold your fingers crossed for the pilot. Safe! Safe! Good going! The greatest exploration flight of all history has ended in success. The flight beyond the South Pole. The flight beyond imagination.
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0: Grim men with grave news from Captain Dufek. No time now for jubilation over his own escape. No mood for rejoicing. Byrd knows better than any man the tragic import of the message. In the freezing danger of the Antarctic, seconds are hours. Minutes are days. Every resource of the expedition must be mobilized instantly.
1: All planes must take the air. All men stand alert for emergency duty. Over the ice pack, above the open sea, across the barrier. Mariner George 1 is down with men. No radio signals coming through. That means a crash. Search. Search. Search. Wherever the plane is, it must be found. For maddening, anxious days, fog shrouds the area where the accident most likely took place. Men are frantic. Yet daily, at their own request, at their urging, in fact, the crew of the Pine Island gathers for prayer service. On the 13th day, the weather breaks clear. Captain Dufek sends another PBM into the area heretofore shrouded in fog. At last, in clear visibility, the pilots and men scan water and pack ice along the Phantom Coast. Wherever they are, the nine men of the George One have been lost almost 2 weeks. Hope is thin. 5 hours out, Commander Howell, the pilot, spots smoke. A signal fire. Some are alive down there. How badly hurt? How many live? The George One smashed. The wreckage scattered. Some of it burned. And a message on the wing. Lopez, Henderson, Williams, dead. No seaplane can land on the ice. Can the survivors reach open water? Howell must drop a message. Will land barrier's edge 10 miles north. Will drop flags to mark trail. If you can walk it, form circle. If not, form line. Howell knows the gravity of the decision Captain Caldwell must reach. But if the men can walk, a day may be saved. A precious day for the engine. Howell flashes the news. Captain Dufek gets the word and gives it to the Pine Island by loudspeaker.
2: Attention all hands. This is the task group commander speaking. Mariner George 1 has been sighted. Rescue operations are in progress.
1: Howell circles his PBM over the wreckage. He watches for his answer. The huddle of men breaks apart. They've reached a decision. It's a circle. They'll try the 10-mile trek to board the PBM at the water's edge. Howell's crew have the relief gear ready now for the men below. Cargo chutes float the heavy packages down. First aid boxes, rations, skis, blankets. For men hungry, cold, hurt, and losing hope, the chutes are as lovely as shining stars, symbols of life restored, of return to families who've been waiting and praying. Now to mark the trail. The PBM's crew have hundreds of flags, each weighted to land and stay upright. If fog should again close in on this desolate coast, there must be no second disaster, no wandering from the road to rescue. The survivors follow the trail markers. Five able to walk, one on a sled, 10 miles to go. These men are marching out of the shadow of death into the sunshine of life. Aboard the rescue plane, ready to leave the barrier edge, the survivors, six thankful men, jerk out their story in bits and flashes. How Henderson, Lopez, and Williams died in the crash and explosion when they smashed up in Milk Bowl Visibility. How they found scattered cans of food, a stove, and fuel to keep it going, and one tube of sulfur tablets, just enough to keep Frenchy LeBlanc, their gravely injured pilot, barely alive. Proudly, they tell how Captain Caldwell consulted them all in dividing their little food, how he kept watch, inspired their faith, and how they prayed, as men always do, when there is no other hope but prayer. Bill Kearns, co-pilot, grins hello. First off is Frenchy LeBlanc. Corpsmen carry him tenderly in a Stoke stretcher. War and Robbins pulled him out of the blazing nose of the plane, but his back, hands, and face suffered third-degree burns. And in the Gethsemane of waiting for rescue, both legs were frozen to the knees. Amputation is inevitable. But he will live. The ship's company of the Pine Island greets their skipper, Captain Caldwell, observer on the flight. He says no ship ever looked so good to him as his own command, as again he sets foot on her decks. His executive officer greets him with sincere affection. Captain Dufek warmly welcomes the survivors. Co-pilot Kearns, his broken arm in a sling. McCarty, photographer. War, the radio operator. And smiling Shorty Robbins, the motor mech. The head is warm. A hot bath, clean sheets, and long hours of restoring sleep. And perhaps first, a moment to splice the main brace, by which good sailors mean a ration of medicinal spirits, bourbon to you. Later in sick bay, all but Frenchy and Captain Caldwell enjoy their first full meal in 2 weeks. Kearns will go to Georgetown University to study for a career in diplomacy. McCarthy, who has a wife and 2 children in Sonoma, sunny California, beams happily. Robbins, who was the wheel horse in those desperate days, figures to keep on flying. He still loves it. And War knows that he will marry his school teacher sweetheart back in Reading, Pennsylvania.
3: News of the rescue finds the icebreaker with Admiral Cruzan fighting her way through thickening ice to pick up Admiral Byrd and his men at Little America. Byrd is radioed for all speed.
0: At the base, the Admiral supervises Operation Secure. All essential records and scientific instruments are to be taken home. The planes must remain. They are stripped down with the hope that another American expedition in a future year, may find them of use. Supply dumps are marked by poles. And now through the capes comes the old reliable workhorse, the icebreaker. Final loading is the order. All roads lead to the bay, the last trip down. The last long trek through the snow for the big Go Devil sledges, loaded with men and equipment. The excitement that always comes with sailing infects all hands, including the dogs. They sniff something important is in the wind. With normal quarters for 75, the icebreaker must jam aboard the additional 197 men of the base party until, after the voyage north, she can transfer personnel to the big ships awaiting her at Scott Island. Byrd is among the last aboard. He can now report to Admiral Nimitz, Operation High Jump completed. Our men have achieved accomplishments unparalleled in the history of discovery. Our central group has flown far beyond the South Pole, mapped 1/3 million square miles never before seen by man.
1: Our eastern group mapped 3,000 miles of Phantom Coast and charted 40,000 square miles of coastal ocean areas hitherto unknown.
3: Our western group, flying hundreds of air hours, mapped the 4,000-mile Sunset Coast, made the amazing discovery of warm land in Antarctica.
0: In all, the expedition explored more than 1.5 million square miles. Our scientists, by use of the radar magnetic detector, have pinpointed fabulous treasures and resources of great significance for all mankind. The men who did the job, Navy, Army, Air Corps, Marine Corps, Coast Guard, and scientists, are going tired men. The rear guard of Admiral Byrd's Intrepid 4000, veterans of the Antarctic, trained to combat the sub-zero enemy of the polar continent. They're going home to their mothers, sweethearts, wives, children. Home, strong in the knowledge that they have met the Antarctic's heaviest battalions and conquered. This is to be their lifelong reward. This knowledge and the Navy's highest commendation. Well done.

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0: Traveler, hang your cloak on a peg, grab a stool, and come warm yourself. 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
0: Fire, there are stories to be told, and you are among friends. It's Sunday, January 17th, 2021, and I don't believe the numbers. That's my new show intro. Yes, the virus is real. We need to mitigate risk, but the data, I believe, is seriously flawed. Likely it is even fudged. We have a busy show for you tonight. Broadcaster, blogger, fiercely independent investigator, researcher George Freund will be here in hour two. We're just a few days away from the Kamala Harris administration being sworn in, and that I said that the way I intended to say it, the Kamala Harris administration. Placeholder President-elect Joe Biden will take the oath of office as the 46th president, of course, in just a few days. But how long will he be president before he's pushed aside or before he steps aside? We all know that's what's going to happen. That was the plan from the beginning. So we need to pay more attention to Kamala Harris. Who is she? Where does she come from? Namely, the California Democratic machine under her former lover, Willie Brown Jr., who served as a state assemblyman for 30 years, 15 as speaker. He was also the mayor of San Francisco. And back in the 1970s, Willie Brown and many others, as we'll discuss in the second hour, many others in his party in California were bending over backwards to court political favor with a madman, a mass murderer, namely Jim Jones, the leader of the People's Temple, who in 1978, you know the grisly details, Jones would lead a mass suicide or murder of his followers in their camp of Jonestown in Guyana. And all 909 people, including children, died after being forced to drink cyanide-laced punch. And as I mentioned, Jim Jones was a powerful political force in San Francisco. He was a mentor to Willie Brown, and Willie Brown was a mentor to Kamala Harris. George Freund will be with us in the second hour to discuss. This hour, members of federal, provincial, and municipal police forces in Canada all swear an oath of allegiance. The necessity of performing this ritual goes back beyond the beginning of modern policing. The basic text of the oath is remarkably consistent throughout the Western world. Invoking an oath is looked upon as necessary due to the enormous power and trust society bestows upon the position and public concern that abuse of such power and trust will ultimately have accountability. And the oath goes something like this: I solemnly swear that I will be loyal to Her Majesty the Queen and to Canada, and that I will uphold the Constitution of Canada, and that I will, to the best of my ability, preserve the peace, prevent offenses, and discharge my other duties faithfully, impartially, and according to the law, so help me God. Now, most police in Canada take that oath very seriously. Sadly, some do not. And these days, it seems as though the very people who took an oath to serve and protect are too busy enforcing excessive and ridiculous public health orders. The Charter of Rights be damned. If you're assembling in mass numbers in the name of social justice, the police will look on, maybe even take a knee. If you decide to pay or to play a little pawn shinny, overzealous police may just tackle you to the ground or taser you. On Saturday, of course, police dispersed crowds at two anti-lockdown protests, one at Dundas Square, another at Nathan Phillips Square. There were three arrests, one after a protester allegedly assaulted a police officer. If that is true, that individual should be punished to the full extent of the law. 18 people were charged with failure to comply. Failure to comply with what? A stay-at-home order. What's happening to our country? Well, a growing number of retired and active duty police in Canada have seen enough. They're as disturbed and distressed as you are by what they're witnessing. And a few of them got together and formed a group called Police on Guard for Thee, One of the founders is Vincent Gerses. He's a retired senior

0: Ontario Provincial Police Constable. He's a former forensic collision investigator, an ex-ERT member. And he's very concerned about the present displays of police overriding their constitutional oaths at the hands of ambitious politicians and even police management. He doesn't like the dangerous potential of certain tyranny, political and emerging globalist agendas colliding with Canadian patriots. Again, Vincent Gerses, a founding member of Police on Guard for Thee. Vincent, welcome to the program. How are you?
1: Good evening, Richard, and thanks for having me on your show.
0: My pleasure. Tell us a little bit more about Police on Guard for Thee. When was it formed and roughly how many members so far?
1: Well, I actually can't speak in volumes about that group. The views that I'm going to express and the opinions and the ideas that I expressed on your show this evening, they will be my own and are in no way represent any previous or current group that I belong to. That has been the request of most groups that I have belonged to or do belong to. And so I value that. But I can speak to the issues that you want to speak to this evening. I just can't act as a representative from any group or talk about any information from any group specifically.
0: I understand. Yep. So putting the group aside, though, you're certainly not alone. There are other individuals, and they would have to speak on behalf of themselves, obviously. But in other words, you're not alone. There are a number of police, retired, active duty, that are clearly upset with what's going on. Is that fair to say?
1: Yes, that's correct. As far as the group that you had mentioned, I was the first officer to sign on with that group. That is retired officer. I need to be clear about that. I was the first member to sign on publicly with that group. And so there are a number of, quite a few police officers that are concerned about this issue. And I will speak to what that issue is specifically. It has been my concern. It is the concern of several groups. It is the concern of most citizens that I see protesting these issues. And that is that police officers have taken an oath. You know, whether you're an active duty member or for those retired members, we'll recall what our oath was. And the oath is consistent with, in Ontario, with the Police Services Act of Ontario. There are incredible consistencies across the board with the oath, the Police Services Act, and the Canadian Charter of Rights. They're all saying the same thing.
0: So
1: these medical mandates now that have come out seem
0: right.
1: to be in conflict with all of that.
0: So what is a police officer to do when he has received instructions from police management, from the government, to enforce these medical orders? We don't expect police necessarily to be constitutional experts, but they receive their marching orders. What are they to do when they feel that something they are being asked to enforce isn't consistent with the Charter of Rights?
1: Well, my opinion, and again, I'm expressing my opinion and what I think these officers should be doing and what I would be doing if I was an active member, which I am no longer, but I have submitted 32 years of service to the organization, and I think I can... I am not speaking on behalf of the organization. I'm just speaking on behalf of my knowledge from situations that I would have dealt with in times when there is conflict between my moral obligations to society and perhaps an order that comes my way. And it's really a question of having your moral compass dialed in properly. And if it's calibrated and you feel you're getting conflicting orders, in my opinion, the fundamental law of our country is the Canadian Charter of Rights. And these are the basic principles and guiding principles of all of our laws. They're based on that foundation. And if the charter had come into effect in 1982, and that was the same year that I had joined the police service. And it was, you know, very much instilled in training that this is something that we protect and we adhere to the principles of these laws. And as time would go by, on occasion, we would breach these laws. I would say, not to my knowledge, intentionally, but sometimes a little bit of police overreach can happen, and the courts would rule on those cases and set precedent that where there's a violation, even a slight violation of those rights of individuals, in cases where people were charged, those cases would be dismissed, because that's the way the courts felt the importance of the breaches of these rights needed to go with charges. So there are fundamental or foundational laws that we have in this country. So when medical mandates are being issued by the provinces, they can create new laws, but these laws are now in conflict with the charter. And that leaves a real predicament as to trying to do two opposing things at the same time. If you're going to value your oath, follow the Police Services Act, and act in accordance with the Canadian Charter, these medical mandates are 180 degrees in the opposite direction. So herein lies our problem.
0: Right. So let's, if we can, address some specifics. And I don't know if you're in a position to do that, but so, for example, there was an individual out in the East End of Toronto who was visiting, I believe it was a tea shop, a bubble tea shop, and he was approached by police, later arrested. I believe they asked him for identification. I don't believe he provided that. We know later that that individual took his own life in his home. We don't know what the connection was, to the arrest, if any, whether he had previously underlying mental health conditions. I don't know the particulars, but it the idea that police could come up to you and simply ask, "What are you doing here? Why are you here?" Ask for identification goes above and beyond the pale. What are your thoughts on that, if you can speak to that case or hypothetically to that type of situation and how it was handled?
1: Yeah, it wouldn't be appropriate for me to discuss that case with detail and specifics, because I'm not familiar with all the details. I have some vague understanding of what happened there. But again, it is clear that different officers are taking different approaches on this issue, whether you're in agreement with feeling the necessity to follow your oath, the Police Services Act and the Charter, or you feel that you were handed some medical mandates and that seems to be the direction that you need to go in. This is causing an extremely high level of stress within the police agency. I've had a number of officers reach out to me personally and discuss the issue. And again, I have my opinion and my belief on how these matters should be handled, and I'm in agreement that our charter is our foundational principle. And if we start breaching that charter, the federal government does have the ability to suspend your rights from time to time as necessary, but they need to demonstrate why they have suspended your rights. And it has not, the necessity has not come forward by our federal or provincial governments. We have not been provided with the necessity and the rationale behind why this is necessary. In my opinion, and in many officers' opinion, the data does not support that. And that's going to depend on, different people will have different viewpoints on that. And that'll be dependent on the data that you're looking at. I certainly look at a different data set. I have a background in forensic investigations. And so for me, I choose to look at factual data. I choose to go to the direct sites where I can get my data. And if you're going to follow data provided by mainstream media, I believe that mainstream media is the huge cause of the problem here. I think there's a lot of manipulation in the media. There's a lot of fear-mongering, and that the what you're hearing in the mainstream media is not supporting the true data.
0: I would agree. I think that they are in the fear business, and all we hear is this steady drumbeat about cases and new cases with no context, and the numbers just on the face of them can be frightening. But without the context, how many of those cases or positive tests, in other words, not infections, positive tests are false positives? How many of those are symptomatic versus asymptomatic? How many resulted in hospitalization? So simply to rely on new cases, which seems to be driving a lot of the lockdown measures and restrictions, just seems to me to be patently absurd. I will maybe delve into some of your forensic expertise a little bit later in the hour, but let me ask you just to get your reaction when you saw, as many or most of us did, this video, for example, of a gentleman out west who was trying to play a little pond hockey or a little shinny on the ice and was tackled by police and roughed up because he happened to be holding a hockey stick, basically. What was your reaction when you saw that?
1: I was very appalled by what I had seen. Now, I understand that there's some commentary on that the things that had precluded what was seen in the video, maybe 5 or 10 minutes of discussion or something that was going on prior to that, is something that we don't see and we're not familiar with. But I know what I did see in the video that had come out that was exposed. And I found that very, very shocking and very unprofessional in behavior. And I just could not understand the necessity behind a lot of what had happened there. I found it very disturbing, and I just could not see myself having been in a situation like that. I just could not have seen myself in that profession reaching that point, utilizing that type of force in that situation. But again, I didn't see what precluded that. Again, what I did see was unprofessional behavior, and I seriously question a lot that had gone on there on the side of the police. But that wasn't as shocking to me as the following day when I had heard the comments made by the chief of police in Calgary, and that I found disturbing as well. What I would have expected to find was senior management of an organization say, you know, we're going to look into this matter, and we need to investigate this matter thoroughly before coming to any conclusions. There needs to be a thorough insight or investigation into this. But
0: and Vincent, maybe you could regale. I was just going to ask you to regale us as to what he said.
1: It was made was similar to you know, we're just doing our job. We're just enforcing the law, and that's the necessity of the agency. The necessity of the police agency is far more than enforcing the law. Police officers are really the guardians of the fabric of society.
0: And absolutely,
1: there's a duty incumbent on police services to understand the moral principles in play, and to promote the moral courage to keep that fabric of our society from tearing itself apart, especially in times when this type of contradiction of legality comes into play. But I will say I was very impressed over the last few days by the new mandates coming down from the province of Ontario of lockdown restrictions. The response, I'm not impressed by that, but I'm impressed by the response that came out, and it came out by the Ontario Chiefs of Police Association. And that's an indicator that says the chiefs within the province, they're getting together and they're discussing this issue, and they're saying we should take a provincial agreement approach between all of our police agencies and how we're going to address this issue. And I think they did it very professionally. And I think they really made the right decision when they said, we are not going to be stopping people who are walking down the street. We are not going to be pulling over cars to check randomly. And we are not going to be entering your homes. And I think that was a very professional, very wise approach. And they really did the good thing by making their enforcement action clarified.
0: Agreed. Vincent, if I could get you to just hold on, we'll take a quick time out. Vincent Gersey, he's retired senior Ontario Provincial Police Constable, one of the founding members of Police on Guard for Thee. But again, let's be clear, he's speaking for himself, not on behalf of any group or organization. He's speaking on behalf of himself. Back with more of The Conspiracy Show. Stay with us.
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0: Welcome back. Just a reminder, coming up in the second hour, George Freund, a blogger, a broadcaster. You may be familiar with his podcast, Conspiracy Cafe. He'll be here to talk about the connection between Jim Jones and the People's Temple, this murderous cult. We know how that turned out in the jungles of Guyana back in 1978. Anyway, Jim Jones was, it turns out, a very powerful and influential political player inside the California Democratic machine. And we will be discussing that again with George coming up in the second hour. Vincent Gersey stays with us, one of the founding members of Police on Guard for Thee, a retired senior Ontario Provincial Police Constable. You were before the break, Vincent, you were talking about the Ontario Chiefs of Police coming forward and basically saying, we're not going to be stopping people on the street. We're not going to be stopping cars. We're not going to be going into homes. It would seem to me that if they felt compelled to make that statement, that maybe they were being asked to do those things and they were sort of pushing back. What do you think? Is there kind of an internal struggle going on? Is there pushback happening here?
1: Well, I'm not privy to the reason why they made the statement they made. I'm very happy that they made it. I think it was the right statement to make. I think it was a very positive statement. And there's indications in there that that there's an understanding that that would be a charter violation breach and that they're not interested in violating your charter rights. And they're coming out collectively and stating that. And I think it's a wonderful thing. The first time I've seen a comment like that since this has been begun almost a year ago. So that's a push in a great direction. And it's certainly not overreach. And I think it came out professionally as they always are. And it's clear direction. It's clear direction to all the officers across the province that they're going to take a uniform position on that. And it was necessary. And it could have come out the other way, but I think they took a wonderful approach.
0: Well, let's contrast what's happening here with what's happening in Quebec. And I know that you served with the Ontario Provincial Police, but your colleagues in Quebec are being asked. They are going into people's houses in one incident that we know of. There may be more that I'm not aware of, but why do you suppose that the police in Quebec are not taking the same types of position that the police here in Ontario are? I mean, that's I know I'm asking you to speculate, but.
1: Well, the decisions are being reached across the country, province by province. So that province has made a decision that this is the way they want to execute it, and this is the way they want to roll with their strategy. Ontario's taken a different position, and every province has taken a different position because these mandates are coming down on a provincial level. So every province is working it in its own way. And in Quebec, they are using telewarrants. So if an officer goes to a home and has grounds to feel the need to go in, they'll request that information over a phone and get access over a phone by speaking to a justice of the peace. But we don't do that here in Ontario. And thankfully, we don't. That would just be, again, in my opinion, very wrong and very invasive. This goes back to a previous issue that we were discussing. So if we really start from the beginning, it's really initiating with the PCR test. And my science Yes. background really says, hey, take a look at this test. How accurate is this test? Is this test really designed for viruses? And in doing so, it's supposed to be run up to a certain cycle rate. So the polymerized chain reaction test, PCR test, we don't know what rate it's being run at when you get a test, because that's not something anybody has information to. But if you run it at a rate too high, even if you listen to what Anthony Fauci said in the U.S., if you run it beyond a certain rate of 35, you're getting very inaccurate information. So there's really no argument that the PCR test is somewhere between 50 to 95% inaccurate, and it seems to be run at higher test cycle rates than it should. So that immediately throws a flag out saying, what is going on here? Why are people relying on tests that have a very high incidence of inaccuracy? That in a police investigation, you'd look at that and say, I can't go anywhere with that evidence. You know, I wouldn't get a conviction based on that type of accuracy.
0: That's so true.
1: That's the beginning. That's the beginning of the whole thing, is we're talking about numbers. So you do tests and you get numbers. But if those numbers are extremely inaccurate, then what good are they? And then you say, now we have more numbers, and the numbers are going up, and they're getting higher and higher. Well, what does that mean if they're so inaccurate?
0: So that's if you're going to test more people, you're going to get more positives, more false positives.
1: Correct.
0: And more cases to flaunt as the rationale for these restrictions.
1: So you start off with numbers by numbers of tests. And then they translate to cases. A positive test is a case. Well, if a positive test is so inaccurate, and it's giving you, you know, more tests equals more inaccurate data gives you more cases that's inaccurate. And what does that mean? What does a case mean? Now you have to take a look at that and say, what does that mean? Does that mean a dead body? Does that mean somebody in the ICU? No, that means somebody tested positive, so they call it a case. So it doesn't mean someone's in the hospital. It doesn't mean someone's even symptomatic. It just means they tested positive to a number that is highly inaccurate.
0: Correct. And then among the truly positive cases, and we don't know what those numbers are, but a true positive is that person symptomatic? Are they showing symptoms? Are they likely to spread? And if they are symptomatic, do they require hospitalization, or is it basically like a bad cold?
1: Right. So I look at the first set of numbers. I look at the second set of numbers. And then I can just ignore everything else. I mean, you can get into it, and there are many, many other things you can look at. But they're all telling me the same thing. But I can skip over them all, and I can just go to the last number that I want to look at, and that is year to date. And so now that the year is over, we're into a new year. We can look at, let's just look at a 3-year trend or a 4-year trend or a 5-year trend and just say, how many more deaths have we had over the last year since this became problematic in February or so?
0: Right, excess deaths.
1: How many excess total case count mortality have we had in this country? And the average listener or the average person who's been following mainstream media is going to think we should have a spike. We should see this jump in numbers. It's not there. There's no spike. There's no change. And if we're talking about 200 and something thousand deaths, I don't know the exact number. I don't have it with me in front of me. But if you look at the case average over just the last 3 years.
3: 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Question everything.
1: The numbers are very close. 1 year they go up a little bit. The next year they go down a little bit.
0: Right. Very due close. To population and demographic change.
1: That's correct. And if you were to look at that on a graph, you would think that they're almost exactly the same. You visually can't even see the difference on a bar graph. But based on what you're hearing in the media, you would expect to see a huge jump in the death count. And that's not visible. So that's a telltale sign that that this is not what the media is making out to be. That in connection with the other piece of evidence that I refer to as the narrative control within the media. There is only one narrative that can be spoken. And if any doctors, nurses, or professionals come out to speak contrary to that narrative, they are immediately demonized and shut down. And
0: right. They have their experts, their pre-approved list, and anyone else who wants to bring forth their experts, that's not allowed. Even though those other alternative viewpoints, those people are eminently qualified, maybe just as or more qualified than some people that are sitting around this science table.
1: That's correct. And if we just look the other day, member of provincial parliament, Roman Baber, had left the Conservative Party with a note. Actually, he was booted out of the Conservative Party. He had brought forward information clearly indicating that the lockdowns are causing far more damage and more deaths than this virus. And he had presented data directly from Stats Canada, and this is all valid data that he's presenting. And he was demonized and harassed by the premier. And you're looking at this going, he's actually presenting factual data. Just look at the data,
0: right?
1: You know, before you make
0: a cost-benefit analysis, which should have been performed in March a year ago.
1: Yes. Yes. Correct.
0: So we're approaching another break here. We'll take a quick time out when we come back. I want to ask you to step back from your role as a former police officer and just ask you what do you think is really going on here? What is this really all about? Vincent Gerses, senior retired OPP constable and one of the founders of Police on Guard for Thee. Back with more of The Conspiracy Show. My name is Richard Serrett. Don't go away.
2: PIN numbers, passcodes, social insurance numbers. If they make you wonder how private they are, here's two more numbers. 416-360-0740 or toll free at 1-866-740-4740.
0: We're back with Vincent Gerses from, well, he's speaking on behalf of himself, but he is one of the founding members of Police on Guard for Thee. You can check them out. They have a Facebook page. Just go to Facebook, Police on Guard for Thee. So when you look at the data as a former forensic investigator, and it doesn't add up in terms of the response, what do you think is really happening here? Why are they doing this? The ruling elite, if you will, the government. Why are they doing this?
1: Well, I think it's best to look at it as sort of an abstract photograph or an ink blot. you may interpret it as one thing and I may interpret it as something else, but I like to specifically look at the data. And if you look at the data and you start adding the data up in your head, you can come to a conclusion of where it's taking you or the image that you see, and I may come up with a different image. But there's a lot of other data that we haven't spoken about. And I believe that other data starts to paint a picture of where we're going and what is behind this. And you may end up with a slightly different image than what I see. But I think you'll get the general gist. So we're talking about PCR tests, a number, case count, that's a number. But let's get away from the medical side. Let's look at our financial situation. If you look at the Canadian debt load that we currently have and what we had 8 or 10 months ago, it is a horrific amount of money. And if you think that the majority of that money went towards COVID relief program, then you're incorrect. We've chalked up a tremendous amount of debt over a very short period of time. And Canadians need to ask themselves, where did that money go? Why was that money spent? And why are we now in such heavy debt? So that's part of the image. The other image is, why are all the small businesses going out of business? Why are they being given certain mandates to essentially crush and kill these businesses? Do you feel like the government is nursing you back to health? Or do you feel like there's a jackboot on the side of your face? Take a look at that. What image does that create? Is the government really supporting and nurturing businesses within the province, within the country? And it appears that a lot of businesses are shutting down. It appears that the largest, wealthiest businesses are doing very well. When you have a brisket barbecue restaurant that is surrounded by 200 officers and 10 horses to make sure that nobody gets in there to get brisket, while next door you have a thriving Costco that's filled to capacity. There's something wrong with that picture. Why is there so much fear? And the main question I would ask is, why is the media exceptionally biased and completely controlled and paid for by our government? Why is it you can't get out an alternative narrative? Why is it that in a crisis like this, where you would want for anytime you're trying to work on a solution to a problem, including in policing matters, including in forensic investigations, you're always open for all the data. You want all the data, get as much data and information as you can. Why is this data, some data, being suppressed by professional agencies, doctors, nurses, other professionals? Why are those voices being silenced? And then how does that tie into Event 201, which took place back in October, November of last year?
0: Right. This was the tabletop exercise, Bill Gates Foundation, Johns Hopkins University, I believe an agency affiliated with the World Health Organization, all sort of played out this scenario, how they would respond to the next pandemic, which, of course, occurred just 2 months later.
1: That's right. And my takeaway from Event 201 was the narrative in why the media needed to be so tightly controlled, why they needed to completely control the narrative. And they never give a reason behind that. They just said, we need to completely control the narrative. That's very interesting, and that's very telling. We need to ensure that our story gets out and no other story. So there are many, many smoking guns and many inconsistencies. Enough for me to point the finger at who the target is behind this? No. It's a large picture, and I don't claim to have any real understanding on who's behind it, what's behind it, how it's all unraveling. But it's clear that something else is piggybacking on this COVID agenda.
0: I agree.
1: Radically.
0: I've said this ad nauseum on the program that this is being used as cover. Not that people are dying from COVID. There's no question, and this is a serious health situation. And we need to mitigate risk, and we need to follow some protocols, not necessarily the ones that are being handed down in a very ham-fisted manner, but this is being used as cover for a number of different agendas. And you talk about small businesses being shut down while box stores are flourishing. Amazon, of course, is flourishing. What it amounts to is this a massive transfer of wealth, once again, from the middle class, the working class, I won't say the 1%. It's not the 1%. It's the 1/1000th of the 1%. It's that old saying, right? Never let a crisis go to waste. Well, we have a crisis, and it is being used, and I would say not for good, not in our interest.
1: Yes, that's correct.
0: All right, we are up. This was a short segment. We'll take one quick timeout, come back. One final segment remains with Vincent Gerses. And again, just a reminder, George Freund joins us in the second hour. We'll discuss Jim Jones and the People's Temple and his influence within the Democratic machine in California. Back with more of The Conspiracy Show. Don't go away.
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0: So, Vincent, for you personally to come forward like this, I'm guessing that was not an easy decision. Can you share with us how your other colleagues, either active duty or senior or retired, how they have responded to your coming forward? Are they happy about it? Dissatisfied?
1: So far, all of the comments that I've received from both active members that have reached out to me and other retired members that have reached out to me, they've all been very positive, very favorable comments. And again, those individuals reaching out to me feel similarly to the way I feel on this issue.
0: And what about, again, I'm asking you to speculate, you're retired now. I don't know how much contact you have with colleagues who may now be in police management. But what are you hearing within the ranks? Is there any conflict between police management and the rank and file members of the various police forces with regards to what they are being asked to do and how they are being asked to enforce these health measures?
1: Well, I personally had a number of individuals reach out to me direct. And they are from other police forces, not just the one that I used to work for, but other agencies. And yeah, there is conflict within the agency. There's conflict. And it is largely due to the medical mandates that are issued, which go in contravention of the Charter of the Police Act and the oath. So, This is an issue that's really putting the members in the conflict situation. A number of officers are indicating that they see the issue. They completely see the bigger picture and the issue and how this is rolling out, and that there are those other ones that don't. They don't see the issue. So this is where the problem really lies, is that those individuals who really can add up the numbers, look closely at factual data, rather than thinking emotionally or being driven by mainstream media narrative, who can actually do a little bit of homework and look at the supporting data. And, you know, I say for your listeners, whether you take this position or you don't take this position, I really ask everybody to just do a little bit of homework do your own data without having a preconceived notion of what you think it really is, and you're going to discount the other side. My position has always been to look at both sides, always look at both sides, or look at multiple sides, and come up with the most accurate data to support, you know, which position is supported by the majority of accurate data. And so whether it's on a mask issue, you know, are masks effective or not effective, you know, if there are studies on either side of the coin, well, what is the quality of the study? How in-depth is the study? And how many studies are there? And, you know, where there's overwhelming evidence to support one issue over another, well, that would be the issue that I go with. So it's a matter of reaching out and collecting your own data, and it's not hard to do. Collect your own data, but certainly don't take anything that comes off of mainstream media, because it's not accurate, and there's other agendas at play coming through mainstream media. So do your own homework, and if I'm going to put you on a path of, you know, you can start here, I always recommend James Corbett of the Corbett Report. He's a Canadian living in Japan. I find his work to be exceptional. And
0: I agree.
1: He always shows his source data. So he always, in his show notes, he'll say, here, if I'm speaking about this issue, here's where I got all my data. So you can go check in the show notes and you'll see that what I'm saying is true, because it's all available for you to find. So he's a good starting point. And from there, branch out. There is a new newspaper that's just come out in the Toronto area, branching out across Canada, and it's called Druthers. Druthers.net is the website for the free paper. And the paper is available free for those people that want it. And it has some really great articles on all the subject matter as well.
0: When you see what's happening in this country, are you fearful that we're not going to return to the old normal, and that there will be a continuation of, and even perhaps even a ratcheting up of these types of measures, regardless of what the data shows?
1: I do have concerns, but I don't look at it as a countrywide concern. I really look at it as a global concern right now, because all of the Western countries, and just about every country really, is affected in the same manner. It's a global issue, and I don't think that, I think it'll be a while before individual countries start to take a position, a specific, or maybe shift in direction in their position. And right now, I think there aren't enough individuals who can look at the data and fully understand the manipulations behind the data. It's going to take enough people waking up to really understand that. And, you know, I have there was an old poem that was done by Pastor Martin Niemöller, who was a concentration camp victim in 1937 and 1945, and he had written something, and it's been tweaked and remade for this situation. And I'd just like to read it. It'd take me about 30 seconds to read this.
0: Yes, go ahead.
1: He said, first they came for your freedom of movement, but you were free to move around, so you didn't speak out. Then they came for your freedom of assembly, but you were still free to gather with friends, so you didn't speak out. Then they came after small businesses, but you didn't own one, so you didn't speak out. Then they came for your freedom to protest, but you didn't care, you never protest, so you didn't speak out. Then they came for your freedom of religion, you weren't religious, so you didn't speak out. And then they came for your freedom of choice, but you still had choice, so you didn't speak out. And then they came and attacked your freedom, and there was no one left to speak out for you. And that's something everybody needs to fully understand.
0: We just have a couple minutes here, Vincent. Your ancestors came from Lithuania, I believe, and they lived through, you know, this type of totalitarian nightmare that, I mean, it hasn't arrived here yet, thank God. But what lessons have you taken from that and from your ancestors?
1: Well, there are incredible similarities to people fleeing one country during a communist Soviet invasion and all that occurred following that to a country that is beginning to violate its charter rights of the individuals within the country without stipulating a reason behind why, without justification behind why. And the direction that that can take the country when your media is all chatting the same narrative with no, with social media blocking dissenting voices, with your country operating in the situation in which we're in currently, moving in a direction that seems similar. I have been approached by a number of individuals who have come from European pre-communist countries that have fled communism to come here to say they're watching it seeming to grow here. They're seeing the same thing that appears to be growing actively. And it's very concerning if in fact that is the direction we're going. But it we're not there yet. But the telltale signs that led to revolutions of the past appear to be on our doorstep.
0: Likewise, I've talked to a number of people who escaped communist regimes or totalitarian regimes of one sort or another, and they do see eerie and disturbing similarities when they witnessed how those movements in those countries, communism, how they began, and that drip, drip, drip. And it starts the way we're seeing it start here. So we have to be vigilant. Vincent, thank you so much. I appreciate you coming on, and I thank you for your courage, and I hope we can talk again.
1: Thank you so much. And I'll just leave with a closing note from Voltaire, who said, "Those who can be convinced to believe absurdities can be convinced to commit atrocities."
0: We'll leave it there with those profound and disturbing words. Thank you again, Vincent.
1: Thank you.
0: All right. When we come back, George Freund on Jim Jones, the People's Temple, and the Democratic Machine in California. Back with more of The Conspiracy Show. My name is Richard Serrett. Don't go away.
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0: Thanks for inviting me into your home, long-haul truck, RV, camper, taxi, your parents' well-appointed basement with the simulated wood paneling, electric fireplace, and the painting of dogs playing poker, your loft, that greasy spoon just off the interstate, and your cabin in the woods. Welcome to the program. Carlos Cagina is the technical producer. Ryan White is our live stream producer. We are live streaming on YouTube tonight. The channel is called Strange Planet. And just a heads up that we are slowly moving things over to a different platform for obvious reasons. We are now officially on Rumble. So if you go to rumble.com, and my channel there is called Richard Serrett's Strange Planet, Richard Serrett's Strange Planet. I'm also on Gab, still on Twitter, but migrating over to Gab. The Jonestown Massacre occurred on November the 18th, 1978, when more than 900 members of an American cult called the People's Temple died in a mass suicide murder under the direction of their leader, Jim Jones. It took place at the so-called Jonestown Settlement in the South American country of Guyana. Jones had founded what became the People's Temple in Indiana in the 1950s, then relocated his congregation to California in the 1960s. In the 1970s, following negative media attention, the powerful, controlling preacher moved with some 1,000 of his followers to the Guyanese jungle, where he promised they would establish a utopian community. Again, November 18, 1978, U.S. Representative Leo Ryan, who had gone to Jonestown to investigate claims of abuse, was murdered, along with four members of his delegation. That same day, Jones ordered his followers to ingest poison-laced punch while armed guards stood by. Prior to the terrorist attacks of September 11, 2001, the tragedy at Jonestown marked the single largest loss of U.S. civilian lives in a non-natural disaster. Now, most of us are at least somewhat aware of these details, but what many of us aren't aware of is that Jim Jones wasn't just some murderous madman in the jungle. He was a political force with tremendous influence inside the Democratic Party machine, specifically in California. And that's why, and that's what we're going to discuss, at least for the next little while. George Freund is a great friend of the program. He is a fiercely independent investigator, researcher, an award-winning blogger, and a broadcaster who sits in from time to time on the Power Hour, Power Hour Radio. And his website, where you can read his blog, is conspiracy-cafe.com. George Freund, welcome back to The Conspiracy Show. How are you, my friend?
4: Well, I'm very perplexed because, you know, this topic is hand in glove with what you've just been discussing. I took my oath in 1979, 3 years before our Constitution, and intelligence studies took up a lot of my time after that. So I'm very familiar with the way things work, far and above more than what you'd ever do as a uniformed police officer or peace officer anywhere. So for me, you know, I've already seen where we're going and I've not taken the Kool-Aid. We woke up last year in either a North Korean prison camp or something equivalent to Jonestown. And we're not in a North Korean prison camp. So I'm prepping up for an interview on Power Hour Nation for Thursday. I'm going to interview the author of the book, Cult City, Jim Jones, Harvey Milk, and 10 Days That Shook San Francisco. He didn't give me a copy of the book. He gave me a Glenn Beck interview with him. And the last thing he said on the interview, you know, just really boils your coffee. When you can't visit your family,
0: yeah,
4: you're in a cult. You can't visit your family. What are you in? And it isn't Kansas. It's a cult. And when you look at the direct connection between the political power establishment of today and you look at where it was back in the 70s, the same players, and they are in control. And we have to look at what are they going to do when they get that control. And I can tell you it isn't going to be pretty. As a reporter, I have sources too. There's some things your previous guests couldn't answer, but my sources have already told me from executive management in the police, and that's why our police chiefs have been so resolute to stand firm. Because the next step was they were preparing to unleash the army and the police upon us down the road. There's five steps to this process of this regeneration of the world. Advertising, we had that at the beginning last year. Propaganda. All these certain drugs don't work anymore. You can't use them. It's better to die a martyr and be intubated, but you can't use these drugs. Propaganda. Then we get to the stage we're in now is coercion, where we have to be coerced to go along with the narrative. Why? Because we're in a cult. When you see the little circles painted on the ground, the social distancing, the wearing of masks, the dehumanization. If I was taking you in as prisoners of war or taking you to Guantanamo for a while in a previous war, you would be facing things like that. You're being reprogrammed. The fourth step.
0: But we are certainly, I would agree, we are certainly being conditioned.
4: Yeah, big time.
0: Yeah.
4: And the fifth step is euthanasia. I reviewed some work from a Russian intelligence officer, a colonel. It's in Russian, but with great big subtitles for us. It's about 11 minutes long, explains it very well. I put it on my website. And he explains it very, very succinctly on what all this is, the collapse of the financial system. The Great Reset also resets the population, and in his mind, down to 1 billion, with 100 million being

0: They were preparing to flee to Russia, to the Soviet Union. And we'll get into that. But I want to talk about, because people may be asking, well, why are we talking about Jim Jones and the temple, the People's Temple, something that happened 43, 42 years ago and a little bit. And here we are on the eve of the inauguration of, I call it the Kamala Harris administration. Even Joe Biden has called it that numerous times. Is that, senility, or is that his him telling the truth? I think it's the latter. I think he's a placeholder. So why are we talking about Jim Jones on the eve of the swearing in of the Kamala Harris administration? And so we have to go back to California in the 1970s. And as I say, people think of Jim Jones as this crazy cult leader in the jungle, but he was a powerful political force in California. So let's spend a little bit of time, if we could, talking about that.
1: Oh, I'd love to do that too. The other thing, one of the protest leaders is someone I know. We were in a movie together, and he was my partner for the scene we did, and that was Lamont Daigle. So I just, wish him well and honor and respect him for standing up for our rights and not being in Pastor Niemöller's explanation of how the world goes to hell. For someone who's been there from the very, very beginning, we love you, we respect you, we honor you for what you've done, standing firm in a great storm. This whole thing is like the great things never die. Nazism never died. Communism never dies. And Jonestown, the cult, never dies. It's still alive. The people just fled, removed themselves, went into the shadows. And even though Jimmy Jones could command the president-elect, Jimmy Carter, to produce his wife, Rosalynn, to meet him, Carter never mentioned this crisis in his memoirs, even though it was the biggest crisis in his presidency. That tells us something. I got into this just by one of those Columbo things. You know, my mother liked Columbo. That was one of her favorite shows. And as a
0: mine too.
1: Lad,
0: mine too.
1: I loved it. You know, and then you find evidence. It taught you how to be a detective. I liked that. And when I took my investigator's course with some of the greats here in Ontario, I had a little bit of substance there just to show you what it means. The Guy Paul Morin case was the case of study, and I was the only student to ever say Guy Paul Morin was innocent. I was ridiculed, threatened, and all kinds of stuff. One of my classmates ended up being a federal cabinet minister, another one a chief of police in a large municipality near Toronto, and I was vilified because I thought he was innocent. And then many years later, they invented DNA testing, and he was precluded from the list of suspects. And last year, they announced the killer, and it wasn't Guy Paul Morin through DNA. So just because you're a loner in a small group, it doesn't mean you're wrong. It just means you're a loner in a small group. You have to deal with facts. Evidence is a compass. It takes you where you want to go. And when I started to hear one of these bizarre facts about this case, it was Dianne Feinstein, the lady who's really big on gun control in the United States, had a concealed carry permit once. Why? I spit up my coffee, I choked, and I go, what? And then I really started to look into one of the great assassinations that's never really talked about too much, and that is the murder of Mayor Moscone of San Francisco and Harvey Milk, one of the supervisors.
0: Right, county board supervisor, the first openly gay man to be elected, I think, to any position in the United States. Harvey Milk.
1: He was a groundbreaker there.
0: Right, absolutely. So, yes, so George Moscone and Harvey Milk were both shot dead in San Francisco. That was in 1978, after the Jonestown massacre.
1: Correct. That was November 27, 1978. I was watching a news report from way back then to just say that the cult had sent out death squads to get rid of people that were threatening to them or dangerous, you know, dead men tell no tales. And Mayor Moscone was very much, everybody was in with this cult, because they did everything.

0: thing on a micro scale, what we are about to see unfold Wednesday, whether or not the inauguration is peaceful or not, is he could bring busloads of people to vote and win any precinct, because you just go from one to the other to the other. He could have street thugs available, Nation of Islam. We call them Black Lives Matter today, so he could overturn anything. He was the master of his dominion, and what limited his dominion is difficult to say.
1: Right, so we should point out that in the mid-70s, Jim Jones had moved his People's Temple to San Francisco. They were headquartered there. They started in Indiana, moved to California, and somehow, because he was such a charismatic individual, he managed to influence Mayor Moscone, Harvey Milk. As you say, he was able to get out the vote for these individuals. He was then, I think, named to the San Francisco Board of Supervisors, became like the Human Rights Commissioner, if you can believe that.
0: Housing Commissioner.
1: And housing, right, housing, that's it, Housing Commissioner. And you were talking.
0: Mayor Moscone, the women of the cult to enjoy here and there. And he knew how to grease the palms of politicians to make sure funds are flowing and finances are flowing at many, many levels. Jerry Brown, the governor, was a devotee. Willie Brown, a future mayor of San Francisco, speaker of the California legislature, was a devotee. And as you said in the intro, a very dangerous liaison was Kamala Harris, was his mistress. And
1: was Willie Brown Jr.'s mistress. We need to be clear about that, right.
0: Now we have a very dangerous situation forming where we have this cult taking control, trying to Sovietize or make into a communist world, the world, that someone's going to take it over. And Jimmy Jones seemed to be geared for that. And he felt this intrusion with the congressman, Ryan, was just destroying his whole worldview, his whole power structure. So he killed him. Wiped them right out, 5 killed, right at the landing strip, hunted down some of the other ones into the woods. They were lucky to escape with their lives. But what would the cult want to do when you kill the major prophet? They'd want revenge. They'd want some sort of atonement. The cult didn't die, it just went into the woodwork and hid out there. People just adopted a new philosophy, distanced themselves from his name, those words, but the people that he influenced still hold power today. And they're going to get the keys not only to the treasury, but the keys to the armory. They had a nuclear annihilation fantasy as a cult, which wasn't hard to have back in the late 50s, early 60s. So, you know, that's not unusual, but is it to run away from it? Or to actually kindle the flames. And then in time, one of these initiates will have the launch codes. Nancy Pelosi had a brother-in-law, Ron Pelosi. He was one of those supervisors back then. And Dianne Feinstein was there. So let's start with her. That's what really got me going, is she had a gun. And her gun was the same make, model, and caliber as Dan White's. There were two.
1: Dan White was charged and convicted with the double homicide.
0: Yes.
1: And he had resigned from the County Board of Supervisors, and yet they were making it sound as if he was angry because he, I guess, was fired and was seeking out his revenge on Mayor Moscone and Harvey Milk. But in fact, he had resigned from that position, which sort of led to some speculation that, you know, there was more to this story and this assassination than we're being told.
0: Big time. With the experience we've had at looking at John Kennedy's assassination, Robert Kennedy's assassination, Dr. Martin Luther King's assassination, we see very, very clearly how narratives are created, how evidence is destroyed. And that was another thing that just carried us along. Dianne Feinstein turns in her gun to a UN weapons control program. It's melted down. Dan White's gun was with the San Francisco Police Department. It disappeared. It's like, well, what are the odds? You know, two firearms disappear. There were two types of bullets used, jacketed hollow points and lead. There were two different wound patterns. One of them were non-fatal, and I believe those were the ones that were fired by Dan White, that he entered the office of each of these individuals, opened fire at close range. Harvey Milk is supposed to have had his hands up in a defensive manner, and those wounds were non-fatal. They went to the ground. Feinstein's explanation is she was first on the bodies, and she put her fingers in the bullet holes to try to save their lives. Except that contradicts the second wound patterns. Two shots to the head at close range. There was no head. So her story about trying to do something to save their lives makes absolutely no sense, because as soon as you walk in that room, you're just going to see right away they're gone. There's nothing you can do. So what happened? If she was a member in good standing of this cult, which she was, she got an honor plaque donated or given to Jimmy Jones so that he could be honored, like as the god that he thought he was. Was she a devotee who was tasked with eliminating these people? There's a very, very significant thing that happened on the landing strip where Congressman Ryan was assassinated. The guards, or assassins, the armed people from the cult, finished off the wounded, which may have included everyone, with shots to the head. And we have the same thing happening here with these two individuals, that they were finished off with shots to the head in the manner that the People's Temple would do it.
1: Now, George, we're heading into a break here. Let me ask you, now, are these this is very obviously a serious allegation, and it is simply an allegation. It is a theory. Is this also a theory shared by Daniel J. Flynn, the author of Cult City, Jim Jones, Harvey Milk, and 10 Days That Shook San Francisco, or is this your own theory?
0: Oh, this is my own, and there's a lot of things that just don't add up and make sense. And when we
1: we'll get into some of those when we come back. George Freund, independent investigator, award-winning blogger, and occasional host of Power Hour Nation. My guest as we continue to discuss Jim Jones, the People's Temple, and the Democratic Party machine. Back with more of The Conspiracy Show. Stay with us.
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1: George Freund is with us, and we are talking about Jim Jones, the cult leader, whose murder spree, the murder-suicide of over 900 people, American citizens, many of them children, in Guyana back in 1978, and the political influence and power that he held in California among state Democrats there. He managed, or many at least give him credit for Mayor Moscone's tight victory in the 1975 mayoral runoff. Jim Jones was then appointed head of the San Francisco Housing Authority, which is a pretty powerful position. He was praised as a hero of social justice and a crusader for racial equality, and he became an important figure in Democratic politics. And among his advocates was Harvey Milk, the much celebrated Harvey Milk, the first openly gay man elected to office in the United States. He was elected to the County Board of Supervisors. He was a newcomer to San Francisco. He was formerly a Goldwater Republican, and he became politically radical in California. And he attended services at the People's Temple dozens of times, and he wrote letters to Jones. Such greatness I have found in Jim Jones, People's Temple, Milk proclaimed. And of course, Milk wasn't Jones' only fan. Many powerful people, Governor Jerry Brown, columnist Herb Kane, Vice President Walter Mondale, all sought Jones' blessing and expressed admiration for his dedication to racial equality and a better world. And this is all laid out in Daniel J. Flynn's book, Cult City, Jim Jones, Harvey Milk, and 10 Days That Shook San Francisco. And George, you mentioned Jimmy Carter, President Jimmy Carter, and Rosalind Carter. Rosalind Carter was a fan. I mentioned Harvey Milk singing the praises of Jim Jones. He actually wrote letters to President Carter defending Jones even after these disturbing reports of abuse emerged from the Jonestown compound in Guyana. But Milk was, as Flynn describes in his book, an aggressive municipal officer willing to play hardball. And Jim Jones, this diabolical lunatic for the ages. So we were talking about now Senator Dianne Feinstein. At the time, she was also a member of the Board of Supervisors in San Francisco. After George Moscone's murder, the mayor, she would become mayor. And a pretty serious allegation. You are suggesting she is a suspect. She did carry and conceal. She was a permit holder, despite being a rabid anti-gun person. But at the time, she carried a gun, and you're saying it was the same model gun that was being carried
0: caliber
1: by Dan White, the actual or the supposed assailant, who was arrested and charged and convicted with their murders. Again, he was a member of the Board of Supervisors, and he had quit and then supposedly got angry because he wanted his job back and they wouldn't give it to him. So this is supposedly the motive. So you're saying that the motive here is, well, what is it? Why, if Harvey Milk and Mayor Moscone were such devotees of Jim Jones, after Jones' death mass suicide, why take out Harvey Milk and Mayor Moscone?
0: Because they knew the inside details, and they're a threat to the organization, in my opinion. But it just, what you know, her story just doesn't make sense, and we have to.
1: She was there. She was on the scene. She discovered the body. She tried to tend to the wounded. She said she placed her fingers
0: in the
1: bullet holes in order to stop the bleeding. But as you pointed out,
0: because they had two shots to the head, there's nothing there to save. There's nothing to do. So it just doesn't make any sense.
1: Right. Right.
0: And it's just one of those things that bother me, Columbo style. How can that be? You know, you must see right away that if that's the case, that they're deceased. So either you're lying, or, you know, maybe you're in some kind of panic-driven mode or something like that. But it just doesn't make sense. And the fact that you're devoted to the cult and you kill people the way the cult does, with the coup de grace shots to the head like they did with Congressman Ryan, is very disturbing. And all the people that came out of San Francisco then and still today seem to get a pass, that this isn't discussed, it isn't a topic of conversation anywhere, anytime, even though these people are ascending to positions of great power. And when you look at the Democratic Party, it looks like and acts like a cult. No one can have a contrary opinion. Whoever decides, whatever is decided, that's just the way it is. And you're not entitled to any other thought process at all. I was supposed to interview another guest on Power Hour, but with some of the political crises in the United States, that got bumped up. But, you know, this chap was a lifelong liberal, and he started to see the light, that there are inconsistencies in their belief systems. And one of his lifelong friends phoned him up and said, "Hey, is this true? Do you really believe this now?" And he said, "Yes." And the guy hangs up the phone and will have nothing to do with him anymore, because you left the reservation on how we were trained and taught to think. And I would look at it as a liberation that you come to terms with a truth because it sets you free. And you start to know where you went wrong and you try to do better. That's deeply disturbing that we would get into a situation which we're seeing all over the world now, is that there is an opinion on something, and that's all there is to it. And no matter where you go, you can't have another opinion. And one of the things that we talk about, the rights here of our Constitution, our Bill of Rights, the Americans will say the same thing, and maybe people in other countries. But one thing as well is the Universal Declaration of Human Rights. Article 19, you have the right to freedom of opinion and expression, to hold opinions without interference, and to seek and receive and impart information and ideas through any media and regardless of frontiers. And we see these tech giants and media giants taking away that. That's a human rights violation. Our governments are doing the same thing too, because we have the right to movement in our countries and between countries. That's Article 13. We have the right to peaceable assembly, which could include protesting, is Article 20. So we see a determined effort by the power structures in our lands and in the United States as well, to behave in a cultish manner, to say, no, you don't. You don't have these human rights anymore. Well, who can say that? It's fundamental. It's always been fundamental.
1: Right, and recent polling in Ontario suggests about 70%, this is astounding and kind of distressing, actually, 70% of Ontarians fully agree with the current lockdown measures, if you will. I want to get back, we just have a few minutes here left before we break, but I want to get back to the murder of San Francisco Mayor George Moscone and County Board Supervisor Harvey Milk, who was has been sort of raised to the level of sainthood, that he was sort of martyred. But there is no evidence, actually, that Dan White, the supposed killer, was homophobic. It all had to do supposedly with the fact that he had been fired from his position. He wanted his job back. He wasn't given his job back. And then he sought his revenge. So there's no evidence as far as that we can tell that the motive was based in Dan White being homophobic. Now I want to talk about getting back to Dianne Feinstein, who was on the scene. Did you happen to raise that issue with when you interviewed Daniel Flynn, the author of Cult City?
0: No, I'll be doing that Thursday.
1: Oh, Thursday. Okay. All right. It'll be interesting to see what he makes of that. But the point is that in the Bay Area, and this is the same era, the same milieu that gave us in San Francisco the Zodiac Killer, the Symbionese Liberation Army with the abduction of Patty Hearst. It's interesting that all of these things came out of the San Francisco Bay Area during this time. Rosalynn Carter, she was summoned to see Jim Jones, and I want to ask you about that. Pick up on that point when we come back. We're up against a break here. George Freund stays with us. Conspiracy Cafe, conspiracy-cafe.com, Power Hour and Nation, award-winning blog writer, will continue to talk about Jim Jones, the People's Temple, and the Democratic Party right here on The Conspiracy Show. Stay with us.
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1: All right, George, this is a short segment. Let's just talk a little bit about Rosalynn Carter. Now, this, I believe, was before Jimmy Carter was elected president. She was campaigning along with the vice presidential nominee, Walter Mondale, when she went to see Jim Jones. Maybe there were other meetings after Carter was elected. I don't know. But what can you tell me about Rosalynn Carter, apparently a big fan of Jim Jones?
0: Well, the big thing is that she was visiting, and he could command her appearance before him. So he went on the plane to meet her. And that's just an uncanny amount of power that a man can demand of the man who's running for president, that I'm going to see your wife. And it was more an order than, can I get an appointment? It had to be done on his terms, under his will, right away. What man has that sort of power? And the people that were his devotees and followers that are still in influence today should just be absolutely frightful, especially when we're looking at the way the world is today, which is pretty much being operated as a cult. The CIA was very big in mind control experiments in Los Angeles, especially, and San Francisco. It was just systemic back then. One author that I interviewed, Stephen Kinzer, wrote a book on Sidney Gottlieb, the CIA's poisoner in chief, he calls him. And they had houses where they did the most extreme interrogation and entrapments. One was in New York City, one was in Miami, and I believe the third was in San Francisco. And a former DEA agent, George Hunter White, ran that operation. And for some fate of luck, because he was contracted to the CIA, his personal records were devoted or donated to his alma mater, and they were recovered there by the author. And his letter to Sidney Gottlieb of the CIA was very, very revealing. You know, he just says, fun, fun, fun. Where can a red-blooded American boy lie, cheat, torture, and kill, you know, for the government and get paid for it? He was quite open about what he had to say. These were very dark times back then, where drugs were being introduced into people, politicians, and anyone of influence, the LSD, of course, and to mollify them and get control of them and trap them in sexual liaisons so that they could have future blackmail potential over people. It was a very, very ruthless era. There was nothing sugar and spice about this at all. And we are just so naive to think that it can happen and to give people such as that power over us. So
1: how do you suppose Jim Jones, because he was in California in these circles, having this influence for over a decade, he arrived there in the 1960s, I believe, and had infiltrated or insinuated himself into the party machine. How is it, as charismatic as he was, as a sociopathic as he was, but how was he able to remain undetected? Why didn't anyone see that this was an absolute madman in their midst? Or didn't they want to see it?
0: Well, when you're in a company of mad people, another one doesn't make any difference, more or less. I came across another book. I don't have a copy. It's very expensive and very rare, it appears. Even in paperback, it's close to $100 U.S. Was Jonestown a CIA medical experiment? A review of the evidence. And I think we pretty much know where the author's going with this. With other experiments that they were doing at the time, it wouldn't surprise me in the slightest. When we look at the City Hall of San Francisco, it looks like the Capitol building. You know, if you didn't know too much, and I showed you a picture of it quickly, you might think it is the Capitol building in Washington. It's quite the similarity. Is this almost like a mind control experiment? The bodies of the people from Jonestown were, you know, the memorials in Oakland. They don't want them back. So, you know, you're supposed to be victims of this.
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0: You can't go back to your hometown. Congressman Ryan isn't really eulogized or remembered anywhere in San Francisco either. Even his spirit, his memory is persona non grata in his own place. That's, you know, so he's another.
1: That is peculiar, peculiar. We should spend a few moments, not a few moments, I think the remainder of the hour talking about another high-powered Democratic politician, and that's Willie Brown Jr. He's been called the real Slick Willie because, you know, he loves his beautiful women, and despite being married for 25 years, a string of affairs and so forth. So the real Slick Willie, Willie Brown Jr., a state assemblyman for 30 years, 15 of those years were as speaker, later, of course, became mayor of San Francisco, the first black mayor of the city. He too was enamored with Jim Jones. I think at one time he called him sort of another Martin Luther King.
0: Oh, that's quite correct. And, you know, that in its own right is rather scary. But he said he's a combination of Martin Luther King Jr., Angela Davis, Albert Einstein, and Chairman Mao. And the Chairman Mao part is interesting because we have allegations that Hunter Biden and the Democratic Party are under the influence of Communist China. And that's something that should send shivers through our spine, too, because are they? It would appear that's very much the truth. And we're going to give complete and total power to someone who could be a foreign agent. But when Harris returned to California, she became the mistress of Willie Brown Jr. when he was Speaker of the California Assembly. His political campaigns were funded by Dr. Carlton Goodlett, the owner of the Sun Reporter and several other pro-communist newspapers. Brown was elected as mayor of San Francisco and endorsed Harris's Marxist political philosophy. He guided Harris's political rise in California politics, leading to her election as California's Attorney General. Willie Brown Jr. was a well-known, longtime communist sympathizer. He was initially elected to public office with substantial help from the Communist Party of the USA. Today,
1: okay, George, I've got to jump in here. We've got to take a quick time out. We'll come back and finish up. George Foyn stays with us as we continue to discuss Jim Jones, the People's Temple, and the Democratic machine in California. Back with more in a moment.
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1: Welcome back. I'm trying to remember in the Harvey Milk movie, and Sean Penn played Harvey Milk. There was no mention of Harvey Milk's connection with Jim Jones. That's kind of been removed from the public record. We were talking about Willie Brown, however, 30 years, an assemblyman in California, 15 as speaker, then later became the first black mayor of San Francisco. He was 60. Kamala Harris was 29, and he was married but separated when they had their affair in the mid-90s, 31 years his junior. That's fine. But he really, I mean, to what extent did he assist in her career? I know that he appointed her to a couple of appeals boards, the Unemployment Appeals, Insurance Appeals Board, I think the California Medical Assistance Commission, both very lucrative positions. I think she made something like $400,000 with those two jobs in the course of a couple of years, very high-paying jobs. So is it fair to call Willie Brown Jr. Kamala Harris's mentor?
0: Oh, definitely, definitely. The connection with this cult is so dangerous. The fact that it is so heavily entrenched. Kamala Harris's husband works for a law firm that deals with something like 140 Chinese companies. And they say in, you know, material that I have, like, she would never get a security clearance because of these allegations in her past. And yet that doesn't apply if you're elected. So you'll just be, you know, perhaps one day the commander-in-chief with control to the launch codes. And you can't even get a security clearance. They wouldn't let her sweep the floor if you were trying to apply as in any other position.
1: Now, I'm not, you know, I'm no fan of Kamala Harris, particularly her policies. I think, she demonstrated that she was a failed candidate. She had to pull out of the Democratic nomination because she simply wasn't gaining any traction, not even in her home state of California. And she's taken a great deal of flack from African-American community in the United States because she withheld exculpatory evidence for some people that were on death row. They had to force her to release that information. Otherwise, these innocent people would have been executed, or at least spent the rest of their lives in jail. So there, you know, Lord knows there's a lot of issues that we could discuss in terms of Kamala Harris. She's also been described as the most radical senator, maybe even more radical than Bernie Sanders. But is it fair to suggest that just because Willie Brown Jr. was an ally and a fan of this cult leader Jim Jones, that she would hold those same views? Isn't that a bit of a stretch?
0: The thing about cults is they grab you by the throat and they don't let you go. There is no independence, no freedom to come to any other method of operation except what the cult determines. So you just don't get to get up and leave. You don't get to look at anything else. When you look at the sadistic things that Jones did to cult members, like making four-year-old children eat their vomit, sexually abusing straight male members of the cult, and then pulling their pants down to show their anatomy to other people and such like that. It's the low of the low, using the Bible pages for toilet paper to demean Christians, you know, real Christians, starving people. It's a very nasty business. I find it hard to believe that you would spend time in company with anyone who is in company like that if you had any moral standing or sway. If you were under the sway of the cult, well, that's a completely different thing. The ideal win for China would be to get someone in the White House that is one of their agents. That is the art of war. You could fight a war, win the war, without even firing any weapons. Because when the time comes that even there was a fight, the person you put in there will not respond to stimulus like any other leader would. And then you just own them. And it's a brilliant application of the art of war. And I look at that as we, the way we are, have been defeated. As I tried to explain at the beginning, and I'm glad I still have my little note here, Yuri Bezmenov, the KGB defector, telling you what the last stage of a communist takeover is. And you hear this word all the time, but it has no meaning to you. Normalization. So now you have a new normal where everything's turned upside down. That's normal because we own you now. And you know you're in the cult because we can't allow you to see your family anymore. So you have to bend to our wishes and our rules. And how far has this infiltration gone? To news media? Social media? Politicians? I've only heard Jason Kenney say that he's not going to do the Build Back Better Great Reset. But world leaders all over are. Have they infiltrated that far? And if they have, it's almost like game over for us because we're on the receiving end of what's coming. And what's coming, I describe as a genocide. We're in the beginning steps. If I was in the 1930s and I shut out a thriving middle class and boarded up their shops so that no one could shop there, and then charged people fines or jail for trying to violate those orders, we would see the beginnings of the Holocaust. Instead of having a disease, they had a religion. So we had a tracking app. It was called the Yellow Star. And we take away and deprive groups of their civil rights slowly at first, but it's like the boiling frog. It just gets a little more, a little more, a little more. And I have that European background too, Polish, German. I promised my grandfather on his deathbed, never again. And I'm seeing this all start to happen again, that a majority can denigrate a minority and wish them harm, and that's okay. The minority would just be people who are not going along with the dictates of the mind control program. And where will that end? And I don't think it will end well, because by the time we realize how deep the hook has been put into us, it'll be far too late, and we won't be able to get it out, because there'll be a mass madness upon us. And the injection.
1: Can you leave with us a little positive news, George?
0: Well, the positive news, Richard, is if I told you that when you leave tonight, you're going to slip and fall down the stairs, and then you take the elevator, it's okay. If Jimmy Jones is getting his revenge, what's the Kool-Aid? How about the injection? We can't have any cure that works. We're just being led to a result where we have to take this injection. And many experts say, and one is Dr. Gold, who was at one of the big protests, after the second injection, you become susceptible to getting COVID, and it will kill you. A former Russian doctor, his name was Igor Shepard, I guess he changed his name, but he works for a state health department. He worked for Russian Bioscience, and he said this alleged vaccine, this injection, was created as a biological weapon to kill our first responders, who are the first on the list, so that we kill
1: well,
0: the soldiers,
1: yeah, we have to be careful
0: police,
1: about it. That's one person's opinion. But let me ask you, just for a little bit of optimism here, as we say goodnight, what do you see happening in the next 6 months? Is there any positive news here?
0: Well, the positive news is the pushback, because as we all start to become aware of what's going on and seeing how it's being used and understanding that, you know, that was one of the courses I signed up for as a peace officer a long time, too, was cults. It was just, oh, well, I get out of work for a couple of days. I'll take this course. And I had no idea that, you know, it's going to come back and be something that's in my pocket close by today. And I just see all the things happening as we are in this giant Jonestown. And we're being scared, frightened, intimidated, and coerced into going along. And sooner or later, we just have to say, stop. Enough is enough. Because some of our leaders just may be, as they call them, useful idiots, that they've been terrorized.
1: Oh, there's a lot of that. That's to be sure. These are not our brightest and best running the show. That's to be sure. George, how do we listen to you?
0: PowerHourNation.com, Thursday. And in time, with your friend Steve, I will probably be doing things myself to post on his replacement for YouTube as he gets his servers in some rare country somewhere where basic human rights are allowed. And I would strongly recommend you watch a little snippet from Papillon as you're being greeted to go into reclusion, where they you down and you see exactly what's happening to us.
1: Conspiracy-cafe.com. George, thank you so much.
0: Good night.
1: Good night. My thanks to Carlos and Ryan. Back next week with a brand new program. In the meantime, don't be afraid. There's nothing concealed that won't be revealed, and nothing hidden that won't be made known. What you hear in the dark, speak in the light. What I say in a whisper, proclaim from the housetops. Move over, Aphrodite. I'm coming home. Good night.
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7: 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This is Coast to Coast AM, and I'm Art Bell. In a moment, we are going to get a brief update on a few things, like the Leonid meteor shower. And something a little, actually several strange things about the Leonids this year. Richard C. Hoagland will have that. An update on the Pegasus hoax, question mark, tied in with what people are talking about to be some sort of landing on December 6th or 7th. I don't know, it's all very confusing to me. Maybe Richard will be able to straighten us out. And then in the next hour, Howard Weinstein, I think that's the way I should pronounce it, we'll find out. Howard was on board the submarine, served on board the submarine, commanded by J.H. Patton, who was the technical advisor to the hunt for Red October. So we're going to hear about what it's really like on a sub, because he was there. That will be tonight. I'll kind of give you a rundown in a while on what's coming the rest of the week. It's going to be a big week this week. Stay right where you are.

0: Well, away from home now, no longer in the Albuquerque area, nor even New Mexico. Richard Hoagland is in the Seattle area, and he has an update for us on quite a number of items. Richard, welcome to the program.
1: Good evening, Art.
0: Good evening.
1: We're in the same time zone.
0: That's right. We are for a change, huh? By the way, my snuffed candle award arrived. A beautiful, beautiful plaque signed by Steve Allen and... it's up on the wall, and I scanned it and put it up on the web, so it's there now.
1: I'll go right after the show.
0: You've got a lot more interesting things up there, I know.
1: There's some very peculiar things going on, starting with the Leonids. They were early. You know, comets and meteors and planets and all that are almost as reliable as, you know, death and taxes.
0: Most like clocks, right?
1: Exactly.
0: Yeah.
1: And the Leonids are particularly reliable because they were discovered in kind of... not discovered, but recognized in 1865-1866. Oddly enough, Art, by an Italian astronomer, Giovanni Virginio Schiaparelli, who coincidentally discovered the canals on Mars, which is a piece of trivia that doesn't make any sense to anybody unless you're following this very closely.
0: Well, then why do they call them the Leonids?
1: Because they come out of the constellation of Leo.
0: No.
1: But he was the one who identified the Leonids in their orbit.
0: You'd think he'd get his name attached to it.
1: Somebody. Yes, you would.
0: Yeah.
1: Anyway, the peculiar thing is that we arrived 19 and a half hours, give or take a few, early at the place where the densest part of the Leonid stream was going to be. And this is a meteor shower, a meteor storm, a concentration of tiny particles left in the wake of Temple Tuttle, the comet that flew by this part of its orbit in February, just a few months after the comet, and this stuff is extremely well tracked.
0: NASA flew a whole bunch of expensive airplanes out to the Okinawa area.
1: Over in the far Pacific, over by Okinawa.
0: Because they thought that's where the best show would be.
1: That's right. And the actual show occurred over Israel, you know, halfway around the planet, 19 and a half hours early. And this is bizarre because I was talking last night at dinner with Tom Van Flandern, who happens to be here in Seattle at the same time, and as one of the world's acknowledged experts in celestial mechanics, he thought it was peculiar and could not understand what had gone wrong. Now, you know that on your show from time to time I have made some predictions.
0: You have, yes.
1: And there are people who are willing to put me up on a cross with nails and all that stuff for being wrong. Like, it's a big sin to be wrong. The sin is to be wrong more than you're right. Well, here we have the agency, the space agency, which I believe a couple nights ago, Linda did an interview with Don Yeomans from JPL.
0: She did, and he was debunking the statement made by the Thai astronomer, said that in 2097 or something, the comet would hit.
1: That's right.
0: Hit Earth, yes.
1: And Yeomans, with great confidence and aplomb and, you know, the full weight of NASA behind him, said, oh, no, it's going to be 350 million miles away on the other side of the sun. Well, look, guys, if within a space of a couple of days you can't predict when we're going to cross the comet by 19-plus hours, how the heck can you know where it's going to be in 100 years?
0: Beats the hell out of me.
1: Now, there's an interesting twist, because remember that Tom Bearden and I did a show back when the NORAD memo came to light?
0: Oh, yes.
1: That we were going to have a 20% casualty rate, and on the show that night, this is about a couple months ago, I said, given these hyperdimensional black technologies, technologies which literally could reach out and create synthetic gravity, what we really ought to do is to get the guys in these ops programs to basically create hyperdimensional snowplows and basically burrow a furrow through the Leonid so the Earth could pass through relatively unscathed. Remember me saying that?
0: Yes.
1: Well, you know what happens when you create synthetic gravity? You move things around. And you move things closer. So, on the face of it, pun intended, the fact that we arrived where the comet debris was not supposed to be 19-plus hours earlier would look as if maybe somebody moved those particles in such a way that they arrived early, but there were fewer of them than were expected.
0: Well, either that or the calculations were wrong.
1: Well, but the calculations can't be wrong. Remember the great Star Trek, the last one of the series, where Spock is holding the canister, And he said, by all the laws of physics I know, it has to work.
0: Yes.
1: And it didn't.
0: Yes.
1: Well, when something as reliable as celestial mechanics on a cometary stream that's been around for literally 100-plus years does not fit the calculation by almost an entire day, there is something radically and wonderfully wrong, which takes us to the second anomaly. If you go to our website, enterprisemission.com, you will see a posting there of an anomalous moving object.
0: It is odd.
1: Which was grabbed from the video. You know, I use Snappy 2. It's an excellent toy. We grabbed four frames from the video that was recorded on the aircraft, one of the two aircraft that NASA was flying in a racetrack formation over Okinawa.
0: Right.
1: And on the night of the 18th, the morning of the 18th actually over there, at about 4 hours and a few minutes, they recorded in a few seconds an incredibly interesting mystery. Because you have this boresighted video camera aimed out the top of the airplane through a telescope. And at stage left, you see this little dot appear, and it moves slowly toward the right. When it gets to the center of the frame, a Leonid flashes from about the 1 o'clock position down toward the 8 o'clock position.
0: Right.
1: And as you know from looking at the stills, it crosses exactly dead center over this object, as the object is very close to the exact center of the frame. And that's the one piece of video that NASA, in all its majesty, chose to release to the world from their Leonid watch.
0: And you caught it, and you've got a sequence of frames showing what is, I don't know what else you'd call it, a UFO.
1: Well, the reason it's weird is because, A, it's moving in a weird direction compared to satellites. You know that from where the Leonids were coming from that night.
0: Sure, sure.
1: Two, they were aimed directly at it. I mean, the odds on pointing a camera toward the sky. Remember the night we did our live Leonid show?
0: Yes.
1: I was twirling around like some ballet dancer because these things were all over the sky. So the idea that you would have a camera focused in the right position in the right direction for the object to reach the center of that frame and then you get your shot. And this Perseid or this Leonid slashes through an object in space while you're
0: odds,
1: watching.
0: Odds of that easily 19.5 million to 1.
1: Precisely.
0: Mm-hmm.
1: So,
0: all right. So
1: what's going on?
0: So I don't know. Everybody should go up and take a look, and you tell us. It's all laid out for you on Richard's website at enterprise.com. So go look. Tell me what you think. And then, we don't have a lot of time. So Pegasus. Hoax? Question mark?
1: Well, we've had a new
0: strange developments. Mike, what's going on?
1: All right, latest development is there's been no further confirmations of a signal. We had, as you know, someone who faxed you who was offering us a major antenna, and it turned out they got cold feet. Now, whether they, you know, got talked to or whether they decided that they didn't want to get involved in controversy or whether they were just, you know, pulling our leg, we don't know. In the interim, however, we've had two ground reports that are pretty intriguing. The Skywatch people, which is a UFO organization which Bill Hamilton and others are members,
0: right,
1: have a UK division, United Kingdom, Britain. Their director over the weekend put on the Internet a report that they had a source in the Pentagon claiming that there is a hostile object coming from the direction of the constellation of Pegasus due to arrive on December 6th.
0: A source inside the Pentagon.
1: Now,
0: now, Peter Gersten for some time has been making postings about an object like you're talking about right now, and I thought it very unusual for Peter, who's usually very cautious, to be doing this. He's also been talking about this landing December 6th or 7th.
1: Well, this is the event in Arizona that our source months and months ago tried to get us to pay attention to.
0: So
1: and
0: how
1: I connected with the so-called signal.
0: So how is everybody all of a sudden on to this? What's going on?
1: My gut feeling, Art, is that something big is going to go down and that someone's been trying to give us a heads up. The way the rank and file are kind of organizing against this is that there's a lot of people taking pot shots at you and me and Gersten and others for simply staying on the story. And then there are other folks that are getting, quote, corroboration, where politically it would be suicide for them to raise their head and get fired at. They have now stuck their, you know, oar in the water and their cards in the deck and appear to be waiting with the rest of us to see what happens. We had one report this afternoon of military activity around the designated landing site, the so-called landing site that my Pentagon source gave to me several days ago.
0: How reliable do you consider this source to be?
1: Given the previous track record, it's not bad. In other words, I haven't caught him in an outright lie or disinformation. And one of the cute tricks of this was that initially he tried to tell me that this, quote, landing would take place in Mountain View. That turns out to be the intelligence community's idea of an inside pun. Because, of course, what is in Mountain View is the SETI Institute and Seth Shostak. And, of course, the tip-off, the connecting the dots, came now because of the EQPEG signal, which was originally picked up by Seth down at Arecibo.
0: There, you've got to admit, though, there would be something somewhat ironic if the first craft to land on Earth actually did come down in Mountain View.
1: Well, that or the White House won.
0: Yeah, right.
1: Anyway, my point is that these folks have a weird sense of humor. You don't go into intelligence unless you frankly love to play games. So you have to kind of learn how to play with the game. But that doesn't mean the data is unreliable. It merely means it has to be filtered carefully and has to be cross-checked. I have not said, nor am I going to say tonight, that there will be a landing on December 7th. I'm telling everyone that there is a source claiming this event, and we will report as developments warrant, if in fact that occurs.
0: Well, I'm trying to trace even where this all came from, your Pentagon source. But even before that, you were talking about December 7th. I began to see messages from Peter Gersten on the Internet about December 7th, and I can't quite figure the genesis of this.
1: Well, the genesis...
2: Call the wildcard lines, area 702-727-1295.
1: Back in the spring, at the time that the President, President Clinton, and Golden were gathered in Houston for ostensibly a space station conference.
0: Oh, yes, I recall now.
1: And they were looking at Mars pictures. Now, I can't prove that, I can't show you a document, but the timing was just too incredibly cute. They were looking at the feed from Mars Surveyor before they got to JPL.
0: No question. December 7th, of course, would be a very auspicious day because it's the anniversary of Pearl Harbor and all
1: That's
0: the rest
1: right.
0: of it. Everybody's got Independence Day fresh in their mind.
1: But it's also on this ritual Egyptian calendar that NASA's been acting under. It's a calendar date. It's a 19.5 ritual Egyptian calendar date, which is why we pegged it. Then we get reversals on Cohen saying NASA, bring in NASA with December 7th. And we're just waiting. What will go down, I haven't a clue, except I think it's going to be something interesting, something significant, nothing behind it.
0: Would this be, do you think this would be like Close Encounters of the Third Kind, where the general public wouldn't have any idea that anything is going to go on, that the government would somehow know there was going to be a landing, know where that landing was going to be, and like in Close Encounters, would set up this elaborate reception

0: All right. I'll do that. Richard, have a good time in Seattle.
1: Thank you. It's a little windy tonight.
0: Please say a little windy.
1: It's 60 mile an hour gust.
0: Yeah, I was seeing forecasts saying 60 miles an hour, 80 mile an hour occasional gusts recorded. So a little windy. Stay inside.
1: I'm staying inside in front of a nice warm fire.
0: All right, Richard, take care. That's Richard C. Hoagland with a quick report from Washington, state of, up in the Seattle area, where, yes, I understand they're having absolutely tremendous winds. Well, you cannot be afraid to report things. I'm not afraid to report things, and I constantly get messages from people, you know, that say things like, oh, Art, you better be careful. You better not let Dr. Reed come on and tell a story like that. Your credibility is in danger. Oh, no, it's not. I will let anybody tell their story. I'm surprised that the majority of my audience has not yet figured that out. Well, actually, the majority has. The minority, and frequently those who don't listen, haven't figured it out yet. I don't warranty anything that goes on the air as being true. I am not an investigative agency, nor do I employ one. I do talk radio, and the kind of talk radio I do is many times open to your judgment as an adult. You can listen, and you can decide for yourself what is worthy and what is not worthy. You can make up your own mind as an adult whether what you're hearing is true or false or fun or not fun or boring or exciting or whatever. I will continue to provide this kind of information, come what may. Some will turn out well, some will be true, and some will not. Tomorrow night, by the way, Zachariah Sitchin is going to be here, and we're going to follow that up with Benjamin Krim, who is going to talk a little bit about UFOs. Tomorrow night, UFOs. A lot of interesting programs, as a matter of fact, lined up for you. Wednesday night, Thursday, Dr. Alan Vaughn, who now claims to be the most accurate prophet in the world. And then, Thursday night, Friday, it's Father Charles L. Moore. I said Father Charles L. Moore. I'll tell you more about that one.

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1: Welcome to the program, those of you who join at this hour. Anything is possible tonight, anything at all. Who knows? But then again, that's kind of the way I

All right, looking at the news, I see the Dow Jones has recovered completely and gone to a brand new high and closed at 93.74 today, toppling the July 17th record. So it's going to be very interesting to see where she goes from here. Defense Secretary William Cohen said the U.S. has enough firepower in the Persian Gulf. Should force be needed in yet the latest dispute with Iraq over weapons documents? This is so tiresome. So tiresome. We ratchet up, we rattle swords, we get ready. The planes sometimes even get in the air, and then we recall them. Eventually, we are going to have to deal with Saddam. To me, it begins to feel a little bit like Vietnam, although the number of casualties has not obviously been comparable, nor even serious, though one life is serious. We use mainly cruise

0: missiles, not men. But eventually, we're going to get involved again. And it's this partial thing that reminds me of Vietnam. Go in and hit him, just take him down a peg or two. Don't really crush him, don't stop him, don't win. Just do a sort of a partial mission. I hate it. To me, war is war. And if we're going to have to do it, then let's do it and get it done. That's me. A Virginia county's effort to block internet pornography from computers, a library there, in public libraries, fell today. A federal judge ruled that they may not put in filtering. They may not filter anything. They got to let it all come through. So you can go to the public library and you can see the XXX hardcore stuff. Now, of course, they can take the internet out of the library, but they cannot tamper about with the First Amendment. Listen, there is something strange going on our sun right now. We may have a very interesting magnetic storm, yet another on the way. In about 3 days, we have had 4 X-class flares on the sun. I said 4 X-class flares. Now, that is incredible. I mean, even for a very active sun cycle, 4 X-class flares in about 3 days, well, that's pushing the envelope a little bit. And then this. Art, I was just speaking to my brother Steve in Phoenix, and he tells me there's been a lot of television coverage of the recent surge of UFO sightings in the area. Again, Phoenix. Da-da. Recently, an elementary school had a UFO sighting during the day near the school. It was seen by teachers and school children alike. Photos were taken, and Channel 12 apparently aired them or will air them tonight. Can you dig anything up on this? Well, of course, I can ask my audience. Hey, audience, what's going on down in Phoenix? And what's this about a landing? Sixth, seventh landing of what? Something hostile? Why is it always Phoenix? Good Lord, Phoenix. Anyway, to the phones we go. First time caller line, you're on the air. Good morning.
1: Hi, just one moment. I'll turn down my radio.
0: Oh, good for you.
1: So I was thinking, what you had Joe Nickel on the other day.
0: Yes. Where are you, by the way?
1: Oh, from Pittsburgh.
0: Pittsburgh. Great. Yes, I had Joe Nickel on, Dr. Nickel,
1: right,
0: actually.
1: Dr. Joe Nickel, right.
0: And today, the much-awaited Snuffed Candle Award actually arrived.
1: Right. Congratulations.
0: Thank you. Thank you
1: My,
0: so much.
1: My comment on that show was, doesn't it seem weird to you? I don't know how you picked him. Like, was it out of a hat or whatnot? But
0: I didn't pick him.
1: Oh, okay.
0: Psychops.
1: So that makes it even more so. It seems to me really strange that of the people to come onto your show, they would pick to send somebody would never even listen to your show.
0: I thought it strange myself.
1: I mean, it was kind of embarrassing for him, I think.
0: Well, yes, in a way. I mean, here, obviously, he's coming on my program to, at least in part, talk about the reason they gave me this supposed derogatory award. And so you would think, wouldn't you?
1: Yeah.
0: And I said it to him on that night.
1: Right.
0: How could you not listen to my program and yet come on here defending the giving of this award to me?
1: I think you did a really good job of defending your show, but it was kind of a moot point when he really couldn't defend the award.
0: I have nothing to say. You're absolutely correct.
1: I thought maybe, you know, if you had picked him, maybe you just didn't, like, know. But, I mean, if they
0: No. Listen, what I did, so that you and everybody else might know, the fellow who contacted me and said, guess what, Art, we're giving you this award from PsyCop, is the same fellow that I called when I said, okay, you guys want to have somebody on? And he said, okay, let me find the right person, the best person to be on. And so they came up with him, not me.
1: Yeah. Well, I think you did a really good job.
0: Appreciate it, sir.
1: All right, have a nice
0: day. Thank you. Take care. The show is so easy to defend. Because it is no single thing, and I don't warranty any of what you hear to be true. I allow people to do what other talk shows don't. I allow them to tell their stories, whatever they may be. And I assume that you are adults. Now, not all of you are, and we all know what happens when you assume. But I nevertheless do it. I try not to do your thinking for you. I present whatever it is and allow you to digest it, ruminate about it, and decide for yourself. That is what this program is all about. By the way, there's going to be a lot of that going on this week. I told you, let me run through it a little bit for you. Tonight, a man who was on the boat that had the captain that was the tech advisor for Hunt for Red October. That should be rather interesting. Tomorrow night, in the first hour, Zachariah Sitchin is going to be here. You should know about Zachariah Sitchin. I think you do know about Zachariah Sitchin, don't you? That'll be followed with Benjamin Krim. Now, Benjamin was here last time talking about Maitreya. This time, he's got something to say about UFOs. Should be rather interesting. It may relate to Zachariah Sitchin. The following night, I have a very interesting program coming on. He bills himself as the world's most successful predictor, prophet, if you will, and somebody who actually teaches prophecy to others, Dr. Alan Vaughan. That's Dr. Alan Vaughan. Then let me see, what else have I got coming up here? Let me continue to turn the pages for you, so you know what's going on. This is for people who are not on the net, because if you're on the net, you can go to my website and see the bookings up there. Oh, yes. Thursday night, Friday morning, Father Charles L. Moore. And you know who suggested that I have Father Moore on? Catholic priest? None other than Zachariah Sitchin. Zachariah called me earlier today and said, Art, you've got to talk to this priest. He's read my books, and he teaches, he preaches, based to some degree on my books. And so we're going to have him on. That's hard to believe, but we'll find out. And then, by the way, next Friday night, Saturday morning, December 4th, Gary North is going to be here. It's been long enough. We are due, more than due, for an update. Do you know? I've been seeing messages saying some of the new 450 megahertz home computers are not Y2K compliant. That's amazing. The new 450s? Really? Actually, it's not the chip, but the motherboard. That's very worrisome. I saw some messages about that tonight. Maybe not all of them, but some of them.
2: Call toll-free 1-800-618-8255.
3: Well, Cajon, California.
0: Okay, we're going to have to do it all over again.
3: No problem.
0: As you well know, there is a terribly big prohibition against last names, so we'll just say it's Greg from El Cajon.
3: Yes, sir.
0: Okay?
3: Yes. Hi, this is Greg from El Cajon, California.
0: Got it.
3: How are you doing, sir?
0: Fine.
3: Good. Just wanted to comment on the show you had last week with Dr. Reed.
0: Oh, yes.
3: I was on it, actually. I asked him a question.
0: Right.
3: And I just wanted to thank you. Like you said, I know you come under a lot of criticism at times.
0: Yeah, I do. I don't care.
3: But I know you don't. I know you don't. And I just wanted to say thank you for that forum. I think that was one of the most intriguing shows that you've had.
0: So do I. I mean, you can imagine it's true. It's a complete hoax, albeit a very elaborate one.
3: Mm-hmm.
0: You can imagine a lot of things, but it was absolutely riveting, and you can't rule out the fact that it was absolutely genuine.
3: And that scream from the freezer
0: that
3: the alien had made.
0: Don't remind me. The freezer. I hated the freezer thing.
3: I had the shivers just like you did. And I had one more question for you.
0: Sure.
3: I listened to your show and tried to get through on Friday when you had the Reverend from the Church of Satan on.
0: Ah, yes.
3: And I had to remind myself too. This is just Art. He's doing a forum. You know, I can't get upset about it. But like you said, it irritated me at times.
0: Look at me. See, there I was then. This week I'm back with a Catholic priest.
3: There you go.
0: So it's just the way it is. Now, the reason that man was so irritating, I take it you're Christian.
3: You know, Art, I am, but I don't practice. I don't go to church, but I do believe in a higher being, yes.
0: Okay. I think what happened was, because this guy wasn't like Harlot.
3: Yes, sir.
0: Who was a real devil-worshipping, I'm taking my son down to hell with me kind of Satanist. Because this guy was almost pompous about his beliefs.
3: That's what I was saying to my wife.
0: Arrogant, yes. About his beliefs.
3: Yes.
0: And because he wasn't like Harlot, to a lot of Christians, they got very, very angry. Because what they wanted was a real fire-breathing Satanist who would confirm their opposite belief, and they didn't get that. They got more of a humanist.
3: Oh, I agree.
0: So it's very intriguing.
3: Sure, and my last question for you, Mr. Bell, what kind of response did you get by email or by fax on that interview that you had on Friday night?
0: Oh.
3: It was terrible.
0: Oh, let me tell you. It ranged from, yeah, he was the real thing, and he was real scary.
3: Yes.
0: To, I'm so damn angry at you, I may never listen to you, I certainly will never talk to you again. So that's what I know I'm doing okay.
3: Absolutely.
0: I mean, I'll be all over the place with this program, and inevitably, the worst thing that can happen is nothing.
3: That's
0: but
3: right.
0: As long as you're in there, I like to stir, you know, stir the pot.
3: Sure.
0: And when you get lots of anger and lots of happiness, you know you're stirring correctly.
3: Oh, and you're doing very well.
0: Thank you.
3: And I hope to talk to you soon, Mr. Bell.
0: Take care.
3: Bye-bye.
0: East of the Rockies, you're on the air. Top of the morning to you.
4: And good morning to you.
0: Okay, you're going to have to yell at us. You're not too loud.
4: Okay.
0: That's better.
4: This is Joe from Charlotte, North Carolina.
0: Hi, Joe.
4: Only the second time I've been on in 2 years, and I can't believe I actually did it.
0: WBT in Charlotte.
4: Exactly. I was the one that called about the solar activity stuff last year, if you remember.
0: Oh, well, then you called at a good time, because we sure are rocking and rolling right now.
4: Oh, yeah. Solar index high and the major flare at 0644 UTC on 23 November.
0: Yeah, there have been four X-class flares. Now, that's getting pretty serious last few days.
4: Oh, yeah, don't you know it. I had a question about Dr. Reed, actually.
0: All right.
4: My question is, he's talking about he's wanting to get the truth out and everything, wanting to get the information out for
0: that's
4: everybody
0: right.
4: to view and everything.
0: Yep.
4: My question is, what is taking so long with the videos and everything, getting that out?
0: Well,
4: right?
0: He hasn't even said he's going to release the video. He never said that.
4: Okay.
0: He said he might. He just sent me the video for my information.
4: Mm-hmm. I thought he had said that he was going to release it.
0: He may. I've not heard yet that he will. You know, that takes time.
4: Mm-hmm. I was just wondering what exactly was the delay on that, if he's really wanting to get this out.
0: Oh, are you kidding? You've got to go to a professional person. They dub it off professionally.
4: Mm-hmm.
0: Then they make copies. Then it's got to be packaged. Then you've got to get, you know, there's a whole lot of stuff you got to go through to do that.
4: I see. Well, I guess it wasn't, you know, I just didn't know what exactly was causing the big problem with getting it out, if he really wanted
0: no,
4: to.
0: No, there is
4: it.
0: No big problem. I'm sure he'll get it out eventually, but I would venture to say it'll be months.
4: Mm-hmm. Okay. One other thing I'd just like to let everybody know, I did order the Beijing radio.
0: Oh, yes.
4: The light. I haven't gotten it yet, but just so that everybody knows, that $149.95, it actually does include the shipping.
0: That's right. That's correct.
4: I was very, I liked that because...
0: Well, you know, it'll be good to have there in North Carolina for the next hurricane season.
4: Mm-hmm.
0: Mm-hmm. All right, got to run, sir. Thank you very much. When we come back, we're going to be talking about submarines with somebody who spent a lot of time in submarines. Actually, the sub commanded by the man who was a technical advisor for the hunt for Red October, Howard Weinstein. Should be very interesting. Don't move.

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1: Want to take a ride on a nuclear sub? I presume by now most of you out there have either read Tom Clancy's Hunt for Red October or seen the movie. Well, my guest coming up, Howard Weinstein, was actually on the submarine commanded by Commander J.H. Patton, who was the technical advisor to the Hunt for Red October, the movie. This Commander Patton was an interesting captain indeed. And my guest, Howard Weinstein, served under him. And so you're going to hear what it's like to really serve on a nuclear sub. He's been on several, as a matter of fact. So all of that coming up.

0: Now, Howard Weinstein, The Hunt for Red October. Well, just one more brief thing. I've got a report here from Peter Davenport that there are all kinds of dramatic reports going on in the last 24 hours. One involving a U.S. naval fighter pilot, and so we'll have to get an update on that in the next couple of days. He ends up the letter with the current news saying, "You know, Art, I have no idea what's going on. It's bizarre, though. Who knows? Maybe Peter Gersten is right." Peter, of course, has been talking about a landing. Anyway, Peter Gersten. I should really have Peter on the show. Peter, contact me. Maybe we'll have you on. Now, my guest. My guest is Howard Weinstein. And I think rather than, I've got a lot of information on him here, and rather than my reading it to you, I think I'm going to let him tell you about himself. Howard, welcome to the program.
1: Good morning, Art. How are you?
0: Okay. I know you're a ham operator, as I am. You've been in communications all your life.
1: Yes, I have.
0: You were a real troublemaker in school like I was.
1: Yes, I was.
0: And somehow you ended up as a radio operator on nuclear submarines.
1: That's correct.
0: How'd that happen?
1: Well, basically, when I graduated high school, I went to college. I was admitted to Moravian College up in Bethlehem, Pennsylvania, and my parents wanted me to be a doctor. And I had been signed up for the pre-med program. And after the first semester, I came home with B's and C's. My dad told me that he would not finance a B and C student. I had to have straight A's if I wanted to be a doctor. And I guess he was right.
0: Good for your dad, really. You know, a person has got to do what they want to do and what they're good at doing. And if they're forced to do something that they don't want to do, inevitably, they fail.
1: That's right. Exactly.
0: So I understand that. So good for your dad. Must have been tough for you at the time.
1: Well, you know, I don't think my heart was in it, Art. I don't think my heart was in it.
0: So what did you do? Now you're no longer in medical school. The financial rug pulled out from under you. You look around and say, well, what am I going to do now?
1: Well, we had a little bit of trouble here at home, and we decided to go abroad for about 6 months. I ended up visiting the state of Israel just shortly after the Yom Kippur War, and I lived on a and worked and studied on a border kibbutz on just south of Tiberias, the town where many say that Jesus fished from, and I was basically a carrier of bananas during the day and a border guard at night.
0: A carrier of bananas during the day and a border guard at night.
1: That's correct.
0: That's someday.
1: Yes, American and other types of volunteers were given basic training with weapons, and then since the kibbutz itself sat right on the Jordanian border, we were to patrol the border during the evening.
0: You know, I went to Israel a year ago, and I have never seen so many guns in one country in my whole life. I mean, when you see somebody in Israel without a gun, it's strange.
1: Yes, it is.
0: I mean, everybody carries guns with good cause.
1: Well, yes, and it's something. It's like you or I would carry a wallet.
0: That's right. That's right. I mean, they're everywhere. It's a little daunting, you know, for somebody who is, you know, has never gone abroad and comes from America, and it's a little daunting to see all these automatic weapons slung over shoulders everywhere.
1: Mm-hmm.
0: Anyway. Somehow or another, you ended up in our Navy.
1: That's correct.
0: How did that happen?
1: Well, I returned home after having a wonderful experience in Israel. It's a beautiful country, as you well know, Art.
0: It certainly is.
1: But that was something I couldn't do for life. So I returned home and dabbled a little bit in community college and took some courses locally in the Philadelphia area. Then I just decided to enlist in the Navy.
0: Oh, by the way, we forgot to tell everybody you're in the Philadelphia area now, right?
1: That's correct.
0: Okay. Home of the infamous Philadelphia experiment long ago.
1: Yes. Exactly.
0: You don't know anything about that, do you?
1: No, I don't.
0: Okay.
1: All that I know of that incident is through your program and the movie and some articles that were posted on the internet. But no, I don't know anything special about that film.
0: Okay. At any rate, so you went into the Navy. You were a ham already, right?
1: That's correct.
0: So you had a leg up.
1: Yes, I was a ham already, and I knew my Morse code and had basic electronics experience, yes.
0: Okay. By the way, folks, I've got a full copy of Howard's military record in front of me. It's DD-214. I'm glad you sent that along. Thank you very much.
1: Sure.
0: Obviously, you excelled at what you did, and what you did was operate radios on submarines, eh?
1: That's correct. A radioman in the submarine service is a little bit different than that of a radioman on the surface. Aside from the fact that we operate and maintain all communications for our captain, we also have to maintain the equipment, make sure it works, and repair it when it goes down. So it's the ultimate job for the ham radio operator.
0: Was it fun?
1: I loved it, Art. I was eating, sleeping. It was, as you mentioned in the Art of Talk, it was... I was just amazed that I was being paid for what I enjoyed to do.
0: It is amazing. And the only way you can do that, frankly, is to ignore what everybody says, which I do all the time, and do exactly what you think is right or what you think you ought to be doing, and tell everybody else politely, if they're polite, to go to hell. Otherwise, just do what you think is right, and then it'll work out.
1: That's right. Of course, you have to modify that a little bit when you're in the military service.
0: You have to modify that a lot. I was in the Air Force. No question about it. But you can...
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0: You have a lot of fun.
1: Absolutely.
0: And... so you somehow ended up on the USS Pargo.
1: That's correct.
0: SSN 650, correct?
1: That's correct.
0: This was commanded by J.H. Patton. He was your captain?
1: James H. Patton, Jr., yes. One of the finest 637 attack boat skippers in the United States Navy.
0: No relationship to the other Patton?
1: No, he's no relationship to General George, and he was often asked that question from what I understand.
0: I'm sure he was. Now, he served as technical advisor to the movie Hunt for Red October.
1: That is correct.
0: Now, you said something to me on the phone that really gave me a kick when we talked before the show. You said, you know, if I'd written the book that Clancy wrote, I'd be in jail.
1: That's correct.
0: Why do you say that?
1: Well, because I had first-person experience, and I could, you've often heard the expression, I can neither confirm nor deny.
0: I've heard that a lot.
1: Yes, and I'm sure if when you were in the service, you may have used it yourself.
0: Yes.
1: Okay. Well, I was, like many other people in my position, were instructed on things that we could talk about and things that we couldn't talk about. So if after leaving the submarine service, and after having had a top-secret clearance and having been briefed into programs above and beyond top-secret, had I written that book as first person, vice getting the information through the Freedom of Information Act, I could have very well been in violation of U.S. code and ended up in jail.
0: That's really interesting. Then how was your captain able to serve as technical advisor on that movie, which you say was generally technically accurate, correct?
1: Oh, yes. There was some Hollywood stuff in there, as you well imagine.
0: Sure.
1: Because from what I understand, the captain was called as a witness, as an expert witness, to advise and or testify in front of a Senate subcommittee when Tom Clancy was investigated.
0: They investigated Tom Clancy?
1: Yes. Because some of the information in the Hunt for Red October was so accurate and so in-depth that many felt that he may have violated.
0: Now, when you say the information was accurate, the storyline of the Hunt for Red October was a rogue Russian who took over a submarine.
1: That's correct.
0: Are you telling me that that really happened?
1: No, I can't tell you that, Art.
0: You cannot...
1: I can tell you that it's happened with Russian fighter pilots that we've heard about in the news.
0: Now, when you say I can't tell you that, Art, do you mean I can neither confirm nor deny?
1: I can neither confirm nor deny that.
0: Oh, my God, really? I assume that was the... Oh, my. That's very interesting. all right, we'll all read where we can between the lines on that one.
1: Especially, I can confirm nor deny the story concerning the special silent, what they called Caterpillar Drive.
0: Huh. Really? Well, since you were a radio man, you were frequently listening for and trying to identify the enemy, Russian subs.
1: That's correct. We oftentimes had special analysts that would visit our submarine when we went on, when we were deployed on special missions.
0: Really?
1: Yes.
0: Was it possible almost always to identify a Russian submarine by the cavitation, or how do you identify a Russian sub?
1: By various... The sonarmen are well trained in being able to identify Russian submarines by the types of... by the way the screw rotates, the types of noises and tones that the Russian sub might... transmit through the water, and various other...
0: All right, let me ask you this, and remember now, you don't have to answer where you think I'm going to get you in trouble, but I've always wondered, is each submarine, both American and Russian, so unique in its signature that a computer can digest what it's hearing and not only tell you what class sub it is, but which sub it is?
1: They can usually determine what class of submarine it is, and an experienced operator, a human being, can in some cases get it down to the exact boat.
0: I take it you have and still have a very great deal of respect for Captain Patton?
1: Oh, the finest in the U.S. Navy.
0: Really? What kind of man was he? Is he?
1: He was... And I assume he still is. We worked hard at sea, and we played hard. When we went into port, the captain was always concerned that we were well taken care of, that we had a good time. And when we were at sea, he was determined that we did the finest job that we did.
0: How hard at sea did he drive the crew?
1: He drove us as you or I might drive any other professionals. He didn't take us to the limit, but he knew that he could if he had to.
0: There was a movie called The Bedford Incident with Sidney Poitier. Do you ever see that?
1: Yes, excellent film.
0: Yeah. It was about a crew, not of a sub, but of a surface ship hunting subs.
1: Exactly.
0: That was taken so frequently to the brink that they finally broke down, and of course there was a nuclear incident as a result. Your captain never drove you that hard?
1: No. Oh, by no means. But when we trained hard.
0: What about, I guess the next thing I would like to ask you is, when you would hear... I want to hear a little bit about how we played tag, or maybe we still do with the Russians. So hold on, Howard. We'll be right back. We're at the bottom of the hour. You know, when we find them, or when they find us, and we get on their tail, or they get on our tail, that kind of thing, it's a very strange kind of cat-and-mouse game. As a matter of fact, there have been a couple of reports, very much suppressed, of actual collisions between U.S. and Soviet submarines. Howard Weinstein is my guest. He was a radio man on the USS Pargo. That's SSN 650, the captain of which served as the tech advisor for the Hunt for Red October. We'll be right back.

0: Now, we take you back to the past on Art Bell Somewhere in Time.
1: You know, I'm still trying to digest the answer that Howard gave me and then the volunteer information he gave me to be able to neither confirm nor deny the actual plot line of Hunt for Red October. You remember the plot, don't you? The Russian captain who went crazy, essentially, and was going to started his sub toward the U.S. and was going to launch his missiles, his nukes. And I expected a denial. No, that was just Hollywood, but that's not what I got. I got a, I can neither confirm nor deny. Sometimes you just have to ask the right questions, I guess. All right, we're going to get back to all of this

0: Howard, welcome back.
1: Hi, Art.
0: How far can an how deep can a nuclear submarine go without crushing?
1: Crush depth of a 637 attack boat, which is the class of submarine just previous to the Los Angeles class, is 2,000 feet.
0: 2,000 feet.
1: That's crush depth.
0: Mm-hmm.
1: That's what they tell us. We've never tested it before.
0: How far down did you ever get?
1: When I was serving on the USS Dolphin, which was a deep diving research submarine, I've been down far in excess of a 637's crush depth.
0: Wow. Here's a question that I've had some submariners on before, and I've really, I've had so much argument about this from people. When you see submarine movies, maybe it's drama, maybe it's not, but as the sub goes down, you hear this horrid little creaking sound as the hull begins to adjust to the pressure.
1: That's correct.
0: It is correct? That really happens?
1: Yes, it does.
0: That's the part that I would find hard to take, and I would imagine new people on submarines have a lot of trouble with that, don't they?
1: Well, if they do, they're usually gone very quickly.
0: I see. I remember another submarine movie where a guy would tie... This was an old World War II sub, and he tied a string from one side of the sub to the other, and as the sub would go down, the string would begin to loosen and loosen and loosen, which meant, of course, the hull was pressing inward.
1: Yes, that's correct. That is that can be done, and it's done to this day.
0: Is that right?
1: Yes.
0: I don't know if I could do that. I guess, how many people wash out of school before they ever get into a submarine?
1: Well, Art, I almost washed out of submarine school. I had a serious sinus infection and almost didn't pass the pressure test, but I stayed on and got through. I would say back when I went through submarine school, back in the middle and late 70s, washout rate was maybe 20-25%.
0: Hmm. Now, going back to the Hunt for Red October, because I've got to draw from that a lot, and other sub-movies I've seen, when you would detect a Russian nuclear sub, what would standard operating procedure be? I mean, would you try to get behind this thing as they did in the movie and follow it so they don't know you're behind them?
1: We try to stay in their baffles, yes. We try to stay behind them and follow them and collect as much information about that submarine as we can. When we stay in a ship's baffles, Art, that means that you're behind... astern of her, in her wash, in where her screw is rotating. Obviously, the sonarmen and the ship's equipment cannot hear a whole lot of what's going on behind the submarine because of the screw,
0: uh-huh.
1: Even when you're not cavitating or making a lot of noise. So if you position your boat correctly, the behind, astern, slightly to port, or slightly to starboard, above or below the boat that you're chasing, and I wouldn't say chasing, I would say shadowing, you can collect quite a bit of audio information on her without her knowing.
0: How close do you get?
1: How close do we get?
0: Yeah, how close do you get? In other words, how close do you have to follow the sub that you're shadowing in order not to be detected?
1: Well, obviously we want to get as close as we possibly can. I can't even go there, Art.
0: Okay. No, that's fine. That's fine. You keep telling me when you can't say things. I fully understand.
1: Right.
0: Me.
1: No, I can't go there. But I'll tell you what. Some of the finest assets that we have in the submarine force today are the sonarmen. Well, we have some of the finest computers, and obviously you can well imagine the advances we've made in identifying biologicals, ships, surface craft, different types of submarines. But the finest asset that a submarine has is the sonarman's ears, and those men are highly trained and very difficult to find.
0: Now, here's another place you probably can't go, although this may be something that has changed since you were in, so maybe you can comment. But it was always my understanding that American submarine commanders had nuclear autonomy. In other words, without some particular signal, if all was lost, if you could not make contact with anybody, if you presumed there had been a nuclear exchange, under worst-case conditions, American commanders had autonomy and they could launch their missiles. Was that correct?
1: Art, you know, having only been an attack boat sailor, I am not familiar with ESSA, with standard operating procedure on board the fleet ballistic missile submarines.
0: Okay, the reason I ask that is because I've heard that in recent years that has changed.
1: Not to my knowledge. I do remember that there was a caveat and statement posted on the movie The Crimson Tide.
0: Yes.
1: Which I think was a mediocre submarine film at best. It was bogus as far as I was concerned, the way the wardroom conducted themselves, the way the sailors conducted themselves. A sailor showing up wearing a flak jacket and a shotgun with a helmet on to take an officer to a brig or confine him to quarters does not happen on submarines. But Crimson Tide, I think, was a poor example of a submarine movie.
0: What's your favorite? Was it Red October?
1: Well, aside from Red October, I think one of the finest submarine movies ever made was Das Boot.
0: Oh, you bet! I've got a copy.
1: And I served. Now, obviously, I'm 43 years old. I didn't serve during World War II, but I did serve on board the Dolphin, which was a diesel submarine. So I have some familiarity with that type of life. And Das Boot has got to be the most accurate film about diesel submarine life that I have ever seen. And I would recommend that anybody who's interested get a copy. And don't get the English version, get the German version.
0: Right.
1: It's a great film and it's well done. And it's something that, it's haunting. It's very haunting.
0: In the case of, in the case that there would still be a war.
1: Right.
0: Are we still properly prepared? Is our submarine service still probably the most important part of the triad of response?
1: As far as our ballistic missile defense?
0: Yes.
1: I would say so. I know that you hear lots of stories bantered around and thrown around in the press as far as our readiness is concerned, but I have to tell you from my experience and from contacts that I still maintain, friends and people that I know who are still in the submarine service. If we've got a deal, Art, we can deal and we can deal well. Americans don't have to worry about their submarine force.
0: Yep, I thought as much. Do you know anything about our newest class of submarines?
1: The Seawolf.
0: Yes, sir. I'm going to ask hard questions.
1: As you know from the brief biography that I sent you, I was a contracting engineer for several years. I was slated to work on the sonar suite for the Seawolf, which was referred to as the SSNX at that time, working for GE up in Syracuse, New York, but that job fell through. From what I understand, this submarine is the equivalent of the stealth bomber as far as submarine technology is concerned. Hmm. Though I cannot claim any expertise in any area there, Art.
0: All right. You had top secret and bigger clearances.
1: Correct.
0: I've got that information here on your military record. So, how much is there percentage-wise, if we were to just simply pick your brain, that you're unable to tell? That's one way I can ask the question. In other words, how much is still so secret that you'd end up in jail or something if you were to tell it?
1: I fairly well, having been in the business for 7 years, and usually ended up helping the yeoman doing clearance work and all the types of paperwork we needed to clear the various officers and personnel on board submarines. I pretty much know where I can go and where I can't go. As far as percentage, it's hard to say. I can tell you, I could tell you what kind of a mission what type of a mission it was, but I may not be able to tell you the latitude and the longitude and against who it was or who we delivered or who we picked up, etc.
0: Okay, so I will ask that then. What type of missions typically were you on?
1: A typical mission for a 637 attack boat back in those days, and be advised that now I'm starting to talk like I was in the Navy. When we went to sea, Art, on a mission, on a spec op, or on just a general two-week shakedown cruise after a yard period or something of that nature,
0: right?
1: Submarines, when they go to sea, are always at war. We go to sea with war shots in the tubes, and when I say war shots in the tubes, I mean we've got live torpedoes ready to launch on attack boats. In those days, we had Mark 48 torpedoes, Mark 37 torpedoes, and then sometimes and I can neither confirm nor deny the fact that we carried a weapon called Subrock, which was basically a torpedo-launched nuclear anti-submarine device.
0: Now, that harkens back to the Sidney Poitier movie. I think they were using ASRocks.
1: Right, that's the surface version, ASRock. It's the anti-submarine rocket.
0: And you're saying there might be a submarine version?
1: Oh, there is. There was, I should say. There was a version called Subrock, which was just a torpedo-launched, nuclear-tipped weapon to use against the boat. You drop a nuclear weapon within a half a mile of a submarine, and you're going to rupture the hull. That's it.
0: Then how could you... So, in other words, from a great distance, a submarine would be capable of firing this thing, which would go for a long, long way before it connected, correct?
1: Correct. Though not with the accuracy of of today's cruise missiles.
0: Uh-huh. The Mark 48, at what speed would it go? I would presume by now that's general information.
1: Probably the same speed that you travel on the freeway.
0: 60, 70 miles an hour?
1: You said it, I did.
0: So, typically on a mission then, you would do what? You would be delivering somebody someplace for some reason?
1: For some reason, correct. I've heard tell that submarines we delivered force recon marines.
0: Yes.
1: Heard of them?
0: Yeah, oh yes.
1: SEALs, of course you know what SEALs are.
0: Of course.
1: But the major mission of a nuke attack boat when I was in peacetime, but I told you that submarines are always at war, was to collect intelligence against the Soviet Union in those days. And that's basically what we did.
0: All right, well, you know, there's been a big controversy for a long time, saying that we overestimated the Soviets' capability. We reacted, way overspent on defense because we were given inaccurate assessments by the CIA of Soviet capabilities. What would your take on that be?
1: My take is that the Soviet submarine navy when I was in was three times as strong as us.
0: What?
1: They had 300 boats to our 100 boats. Now you have to remember that I was in from we made a transition from Jimmy Carter in the White House.
0: Yes.
1: To Ronald Reagan in the White House.
0: That's right.
1: It was day and night. After the Carter administration, and let's not forget that Jimmy Carter was a former submarine officer.
0: Right.
1: And he served on board the USS Nautilus, our first nuke. When Ronald Reagan came into office, the Navy had been decimated. 6 months after Ronald Reagan was in office, it was like day and night. We were again proud to be in the Navy. Our pay had been bolstered. Our equipment was being, we were getting new equipment. Things were much better all around. And we started building more boats and more ships. And thank God that that he did, because that was part of defeating the Soviet Union. Did we overestimate their ability? If we did, I think it was part of the of the entire attack against the Soviet Union. Our capabilities today, or at that time, to respond to any attack from them would have been equivalent. God, it's hard to say, Art. I think we did what we had to do, because in numbers they outnumbered us, let's face it.
0: But of course, numbers are not the entire story.
1: No, but that's correct. But their philosophy in nuclear, in military hardware, as you know, is different than ours.
0: Yeah, they do massive firepower and massive overkill in megatonnage and all the rest of it to make up for whatever inaccuracies they might have on,
1: exactly.
0: On our side. Smaller bombs, far more accurate. All right. Hold on. Stay right where you are. We're at the top of the hour. You've got a pretty good break now. And we're getting a pretty good idea, and we'll continue to do so, of what it's like to be on board an American nuclear attack boat. My guest served with the captain who was the advisor for, tech advisor for the Hunt for Red October, Clancy's book. We'll be right back.

0: 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Tonight featuring Coast to Coast AM from November 23rd, 1998.
1: We'll get back to my guest Howard Weinstein in a moment. He served on board the USS Pargo. That's P-A-R-G-O. Commander J.H. Patton, who was a technical advisor to the movie Hunt for Red October. And we're talking about life in a submarine. A U.S. nuclear attack submarine. We'll get back to him in a moment. I've got several faxes here, several questions of my own and those sent in, and we will get the phone lines open in a bit. So stay right where you are.

0: By the way, I reported this a little bit earlier, and I want to get it on again. In the last couple of days, 3 days, we've had 4 X-class flares on the sun. And I just got this from Rick in Cincinnati. Art, I'm a generation supervisor for the Sin Energy Corporation. As I type, I am at work monitoring 43 electrical generators in 3 separate states with a total capacity of over 10,000 megawatts. One of my responsibilities is to forward on solar magnetic disturbances reported to me. I've been doing this job for 12 years, and the last 30 days has been absolutely amazing. I know that just on my shift, I have been alerted to no less than 20, in fact, over 20. That is about twice as many as for the usual time period. Also, by the way, on the Y2K problem, the people I talk to here say, we have no idea what's going to happen. Kind of a solar update for you there. All right, Howard, welcome back.
1: Hi, Art.
0: Good to have you back. I'm now going to ask you some more questions that you can't answer, maybe.
1: Okay.
0: We talked about a Mark 48, and you said about the way you go on the freeway.
1: Right.
0: The next obvious question is the submarine itself. How fast can a submarine go? Or, no, better question, how fast could the USS Pargo go?
1: Well, you know, the only limitation to a submarine's speed was its, of course, its power plant and the shaft and the screw. Now, how fast could we go? Submerged?
0: Yes, sir.
1: Because obviously a submarine of this type does better time submerged than it does on the surface.
0: Right.
1: And World War II boats, of course, did better time on the surface than they did submerged.
0: Right.
1: But they were designed almost like ships with keels, you know. We could do 30 knots plus.
0: 30 knots plus. Boy, that's fast.
1: Not fast enough to get away from a 48, though.
0: Well, that's quite correct. Did the Russians have torpedoes equal to the 48?
1: Absolutely not.
0: No, huh?
1: No way.
0: Were our countermeasures effective against Russian torpedoes?
1: The countermeasures, as depicted in the Hunt for Red October, were fairly accurate. Ejecting canisters that made noise and so forth.
0: Right.
1: And I can tell you that they were effective.
0: Can you tell me that from experience?
1: Yes.
0: Wow. That's telling me that you were fired on.
1: All of our missions, Art, were hydrographic missions.
0: What does that mean?
1: That was our

0: John, that's from me.
1: Oh, okay. You're probably referring to the high-speed underwater chase using mountains as...
0: Yes.
1: Well, the Soviet Union did use mountains or underwater mountains to navigate by. That is quite true. And they were very good at it. But the underwater chase theme in the Hunt for Red October was entirely bogus.
0: Bogus. All right. That's interesting.
1: It could never have happened at that speed or at that proximity.
0: All right. Let me read this to you. It's from another submariner, ostensibly, and maybe you can tell me if it sounds right.
1: Okay.
0: Art, I served aboard the USS Alexander Hamilton, SSBN 617, Blue Crew,
1: okay.
0: 1977 through 80. When I went to subschool in Groton, Connecticut, we never even went aboard a sub until after we graduated and went to our assigned boat. We did pressure dives in a chamber, practiced escapes out of a 50-foot tower filled with water. I was aboard a Boomer ballistic missile sub. We went out on patrol, leaving Holyrock, Scotland, and would dive a couple of days out, stay down 72 days, wait for the command to launch our 12 missiles. When we were at sea, they would only tell us we were in the North Atlantic. I even became a blue nose when we crossed into the Arctic Circle. Does that sound right?
1: That's entirely correct. That gentleman is telling you the absolute truth.
0: So, 72 days down.
1: 10 weeks submerged.
0: My God. And 12 missiles, and you're just sitting there waiting to do that job, to launch.
1: Wait for, that's right. It's hell on your social life, Mark.
0: What is it really like, day to day to day to day, being submerged for that period of time?
1: Well, you get into a routine. Okay. Now, of course, I was not on a ballistic missile submarine as this fellow was. I was on a tack boat, so our schedule was much different than theirs. We were given a mission, we went out and did it, and we got home. We even got to see Liberty in various ports. But actually, we got underway from New London, and got to our dive point past the 100-fathom curve, and we'd take the boat down. We'd shift our clocks. We'd start getting into a watch rotation as quickly as possible, and get used to life submerged, because you know a nuclear submarine can stay submerged indefinitely.
0: Indefinitely.
1: Indefinitely. The only reason we have to surface is to get more food and to reenlist.
0: Well, then, maybe this is the right moment. Of course, this is all subjective, but Dick from Fresno says, you know, you're both wrong on the finest submarine movie. It was, without a doubt, On the Beach. I don't know if you...
1: Neville Shoot on the Beach.
0: Yeah.
1: I have to tell you that I agree with the gentleman that it was an excellent film, especially that haunting scene where they had where the window shade was banging against the Coke bottle, which was hitting the telegraph key.
0: Yes.
1: Very haunting, Art, don't you think?
0: Yes. Actually, I preferred the book. I thought the book was even better.
1: Right. I thought it was a good... I've read the book. I've seen the movie. I still think Das Boot is the finest submarine movie ever made.
0: All right, sticking with it. All right, here's one more. Art, please ask Howard. I just had to send this to you when I heard him. During the movie Hunt for Red October, there was an FFG-51 Reuben James that picked up the Russian crew. Well, it was actually the USS Wadsworth, FFG-9, that did that. They used the Reuben James because... It was in the news at that time. I was stationed on board the USS Wadsworth at the time that movie shot.
1: Mm-hmm.
0: Does that sound right?
1: Yeah, that sounds right to me.
0: Hmm.
1: Absolutely. I'm not familiar with... Now, the FFG-9, the Wadsworth, I think is an FFG-7 class ship.
0: Okay.
1: But I'm not familiar with... I've never been to sea on a surface ship, Art. I mean, I've been in canoes and in rowboats, but... maybe the next time you take a cruise, I'll come along. But I've never been on a surface ship.
0: In the time that you were on board submarines, what to you was the scariest moment?
1: The scariest moment was being submerged and having an explosion in the engine room.
0: An explosion.
1: An explosion in the engine room, and then having to surface the boat and lose power completely. Get the boat up on the surface, and then having to radio for help. That's a very scary experience.

0: Well, the engine room on a nuclear submarine is nuclear.
1: The nuclear reactor. Now, I'm not a reactor operator, Art. So I'll tell you as I was trained. Basically, we had I was on a boat that had an explosion. The ship's service turbine generator, the SSTG, the port output connector box, we figured had some kind of a short. And now, the nuclear reactor drives turbines, you know, and then we generate electricity and turn the shaft.
0: Right.
1: We had a short, we believed, in one of those output boxes, and it pretty much blew the top off a circuit breaker box, which is maybe eight times the size of what you might have in your home. And we lost power on the port bus, and we had to get the boat up quick, so we did an emergency blow and then got up to the surface, did a low-pressure blow in the ballast tanks, and I was in the radio room sending out situation reports. The captain was sitting next to me in his PJs, and me in my PJs trying to get this thing squared away and fixed, which we did.
0: Well, one boat that didn't get fixed was the Thresher, and I would imagine that there was a lot of talk in the Navy, and still is, about what happened to the Thresher.
1: We don't talk about the Thresher or the Scorpion in the business that I was in.
0: You don't?
1: We remember those sailors, I'm a little superstitious, Art, and I'm a real religious when it comes to the number of dives equal to the number of surfaces on a submarine. So God rest their souls, and I prefer not to talk about those two boats. It scares me.
0: No, I understand. That's fine. But that can happen to a submarine, generically.
1: Oh, yes, it can. But because of those two, because of the tragedy with the Thresher and the Scorpion, we were able, as our tragedies in other, you know, in the airlines or whatever, Art, we developed more fail-safe systems to keep the submarine safer.
0: We know a lot about our accidents because we are, at least to some degree, particularly when it comes to losing a sub, we're very open.
1: Yes.
0: The Soviets were not. Do you have any idea what they lost?
1: They've lost several boats in the recent past.
0: In the recent past?
1: Yes, they have.
0: These boats carry both nuclear missiles and are powered by nuclear power plants.
1: Correct.
0: If a boat goes down to crush depth and implodes, what does that do environmentally to our sea?
1: Well, believe it or not, from the information and the technical knowledge that I have, the reactor vessels are so well constructed, even on the Soviet boats, that they do not, they're not compromised by sea pressure.
0: Mm-hmm.
1: So that's one thing that we can be happy about. The design is such that it's not like we were spilling primary cooling water into the ocean and killing fish and killing ourselves.
0: What about the long haul? What about 10 years, 20 years, 30 years, 50 years, 100 years?
1: Your guess is as good as mine, Art.
0: Uh-huh. There have been a number of reports in the press that the Soviets would go and they would dump nuclear waste into the ocean. I presume you've heard those reports.
1: Yes, I have.
0: Did we ever do any monitoring of what they were doing in that regard in those days?
1: We monitor everything they do.
0: In almost every sub-movie, modern, they depict this thing called the Crazy Ivan. And here you are following a Soviet sub in the baffles, I guess you say?
1: Correct. You're in his baffles.
0: And they pull this weird thing where they do what?
1: Well, they'll do a turn to port or a turn to starboard. He's going to do what he's called clearing his baffles. So what he'll do is he'll turn his boat right or left, you know, without warning, just so that he can hear. It would be like you, Art, walking on your property, hearing something behind you and to your right, and turning to that point, because hearing things directly behind you, of course, is not as easy as hearing things directly in front of you, the way our ears are designed. So the crazy Ivan is basically clearing baffles. We do the same thing. We'll turn to the to port or turn to starboard and do a quick 360 just to hear everything that's going around.
0: How effective is that? In other words, do they generally catch you when they do that, or
1: it's quite effective? But our boats, and it's well known, are much quieter than Soviet boats, and often we could hide behind the noise that they generated on their own boats.
0: Well, of course, there was a story that I'm sure you're aware of a major U.S. corporation in concert with a Japanese corporation,
1: yes,
0: getting technology that should not have gone to the Soviets,
1: yes,
0: Soviets, that made their subs an awful lot quieter.
1: Right, the technology to machine and design screws that would not cavitate and that were much more efficient than what they had.
0: Were you serving when that occurred?
1: Yes.
0: How much quieter did they get?
1: It was hard to tell because at the time that this supposedly happened, I should say it did happen, the lag time between the time that the Soviet Union got a hold of the technology and was actually able to refit their boats was quite a while, so I never had a chance to hear the difference or to know the difference from the sonarmen, so... probably a year or two after I got out is when they were able to see how effective it was.
0: Now, I was in Russia not long ago. I went to the Kremlin, had lunch in the Kremlin. It was really wild. Russia is a dangerous place right now. The Russian mafia seems more in charge than the Russian government.
1: Yes.
0: The military has not been paid in a long time. They take second jobs and work the black market to make what money they can get.
1: Sure.
0: And a lot of people are saying it's really dangerous, a whole lot more dangerous now than it was really during the Cold War.
1: Understood.
0: Do you think that that applies to the Russian naval command, submarine command as well?
1: Well, unfortunately, I would think that it may because, Art, as you probably know, the Soviet submarine service and the men that serve therein are not volunteers. We are all volunteers.
0: You know what? I didn't know that.
1: Yes.
0: I would have thought that would be their elite and they would be volunteers. No, huh?
1: That would have been my assumption also, Art, but in some reading and research that I have done in the recent past, I have found out that the Russian submarine sailors are not volunteers.
0: All right, Howard, hold on. We're at the bottom of the hour. When we come back, we're going to begin taking calls. If you have questions for somebody who was on one of the more interesting nuclear attack boats we've ever put in the water. Now would be a good time. This is Coast to Coast AM.

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1: I thought that this might be good submarine bumper music, huh? The sounds of silence. Running silent, running deep and all that. Listen, this Friday I'm going to carry through on a promise. This Friday night, Saturday morning, we're going to do nothing but tell ghost stories. Assuming we're not at war, and it's hard to assume, we will do that this coming Friday, so you might tell your friends. And when we do ghost stories, we do serious ghost stories.

0: Back now to Howard Weinstein. Howard, I have two questions then. We're going to go to the phones, if you're up for it.
1: Sure.
0: Both of which you may not be able to answer. Did you, on any of the submarines in which you served, ever launch against a Russian?
1: I can't answer that question.
0: Did you, all right. Did you ever, did you hear stories of, or do you know of, or did you ever serve on a submarine which collided with a Russian submarine?
1: No, but I know of more than one instance where it did happen. When I was in.
0: Did it happen in the scenario we were discussing where one would follow very closely the other?
1: Yes.
0: All right, let's go to the phones. First time caller line, you're on the air with Howard Weinstein. Hi.
2: Hi. This is Darlene.
0: Darlene, where are you?
2: I'm in Texas.
0: All right.
2: Okay, I'm not sure the flight of the airplane that blew up in midair.
0: Flight 800?
2: Yes. I was wondering if the flight 800 explosion had anything to do with a submarine with the... it was Operation Porpoise Run. It was the testing of laser missiles. If he knows anything about that, or doesn't know anything about that.
1: No, I know nothing about that specific project. But I do know that back in the late 70s and early 80s, the United States Navy and DARPA conducted experiments with aircraft communicating with submarines via a blue-green laser.
2: Mm-hmm. Okay.
0: Really?
2: Yes, thank you.
0: Thank you for the question. Really, into the water with a laser?
1: Yes.
0: Oh, my.
1: Those experiments were conducted on board the USS Dolphin, where I served from 1979 to 1982. Those experiments were conducted just previous to the time that I arrived, and I was privy to the information concerning that project. And Art, it was also written up in Time magazine.
0: When you would go on a mission, would the crew be aware of what the mission was most times, or most times not?
1: most times not. But you see, being a radioman by virtue of my position, Art,
0: right.
1: I had clearances equal to and greater than those of all of the individuals in the wardroom, including the captain, and I therefore was privy to a lot more information than many of my crew, many of my shipmates. So I was always aware of where we were, what we were doing, etc., more so than most of the crew. But I shouldn't say average. There's no average man in submarine service. A lot of the fellows on the boat didn't know all the things that I knew.
0: It was then, even on the sub, a very closed environment. It was still basically a need-to-know environment.
1: That's correct. But, you know, things, we have a galley and we have a mess deck and we all sit and have dinner and we talk about this and that. You know how things are.
0: I do. I do indeed. All right. Wild card line, you're on the air with Howard Weinstein. Hi.
3: Art, this is John from Medford, Oregon.
0: Yes, sir.
3: 1440 on the AM dial, KMED, the new voice for Art Bell in the Rogue Valley.
0: That's right.
3: How you doing, Art?
0: Just fine.
3: Howard, I want to take you back, or I'm going to go back a little bit. I was in the Air Force from 1951 to 1961, and there was a lot of Second World War veterans that came in the Air Force from the different branches, and I heard stories about the submarine force in the Pacific. But recently, about 9 months ago, I was talking to a Navy veteran that was in the Navy in the South Pacific, and they were way out around, I can't remember where they were, but out in the middle of nowhere. He was on a cruiser, and he went to the rescue of a submarine that was submerged, that an object went under it at high speed, tipped it forward violently, and then tipped it to the rear violently. It surfaced somehow, and when they got to the ship, it was pretty beat up. They had to bury some of the people on the ship. Did you ever run into anything like that in the Navy, some unexplained incident?
0: That is an interesting question. Things going at speeds that were unaccountable.
1: The way you describe it, sir, it sounds to me as if it may have been a collision from the stern. A boat might have been chasing this submarine, and it might have been a delousing project of some type. They collided, and this may have been what had happened. If a whale or a large mammal hit a submarine from the rear, it obviously would be cut to pieces by the screw. But it sounds like she may have had a collision with another submarine.
0: Here's somebody who emails me. I was an extra in the movie, The Hunt for Red October, and if you blinked at the wrong time, you missed me. But I recall there was a real sub driver, a commander, in the movie. He was a guy who was doing the countdown for the destruction of the Red October. Remember? Now. I was wondering if this man was your guest's commanding officer.
1: You mean as far as on the film itself?
0: Right. He was not, right?
1: Like,
0: he was
1: no,
0: just...
1: No, Commander Pat... Well, he's now a captain. He's a captain retired. He did not appear in the film.
0: Of course.
1: To the best of my knowledge, Art, and as a matter of fact, I rented the tape and I watched it twice yesterday just to review it.
0: Oh, you did?
1: Oh, yes. I did quite a bit of preparation, Art. I to admit that I had not yet read The Quickening, and I had to travel to 4 bookstores before I could find your Quickening book.
0: I'm glad you found it.
1: Yes, I bought it.
0: Excellent. Thank you, and I hope you enjoy it. East of the Rockies, you're on the air with Howard Weinstein. Hi.
4: Hello. Has anyone called him a bubblehead yet?
0: I beg your pardon?
4: Has anyone called him a bubblehead yet?
1: Yeah, I'm a bubblehead.
4: Oh, let's see here. I was curious. Where did you do your A school at?
1: I went to A school, Readyman A school in San Diego. Service School Command.
4: Okay. All right.
1: He's testing me, I can tell.
0: Yeah, apparently so, yeah.
4: I was a Readyman, too. All right. Can you tell us anything about thermoclines?
1: I'm sorry, I didn't hear that, sir.
0: He asked about thermoclines.
1: Oh, thermoclines. That's a term as far as sonarmen are concerned, where when you're submerged, there are layers of thermals in the water where sound travels at different speeds, and I'm not very familiar with them, but it does affect the way that sound travels, and a submarine can sometimes get under a thermal, a cool layer, then a warm layer, and it will deflect the ability of another submarine to hear that submarine. It's almost like the ionosphere, Art, bouncing radio waves around.
0: Right.
4: Okay. Well, I got to get off the phone. The boss wants to use the phone.
0: All right. Turn it over to the boss. West of the Rockies, you're on the air with Howard Weinstein. Hi.
5: Hi, Art. This is Mario calling from KHVH Honolulu Rail Radio.
0: Yes, sir.
5: Yeah, I have something for you and Howard, and I'll make a little qualifying statement about who I am and what I did. I was an ocean systems technician in the Navy land-based during the 70s. And your last caller started to hit on something. I'm going to get right to it. If you think the Red October was a big deal, during 1972, on one of the land-based places that the Navy operated out of to submarine detection, my first day on the watch, I walked into the wardroom and I saw the map, status map. And I looked up on the board, and I seen all these little red pins stuck in a place called San Fuegos Bay, Cuba. And I know what they were, but I had to confirm. And I said, what are those dozen red pins stuck in there? They said, don't you know those are that's a nuclear ballistic, Russian ballistic flotilla. So they pulled the land-based stuff out of there during the Bay of Pigs in the 60s, and they moved in a whole flotilla of ballistic nuclear submarines, Russian grade, 90 miles from Florida. And that was the status for a long time in this country. We were sitting so close to the edge, it's never been mentioned. I know this to be true. I was an ocean systems technician. I had the clearances. You know, Howard was the radio man that I cryptoed to. And I'll just be quiet for a minute, see what he's got to say.
1: That's you were in the early 70s, is that correct?
5: 1972.
1: Okay. Well, my time in service was 75 to 82, and I'll be very honest with you. I served in the Atlantic,
5: right,
1: sometime in the Caribbean. and then did some West Coast service on the Dolphin. But I honestly was never aware of the Russian boomers in the area of Cuba that you speak of.
5: San Fuegos Bay. I know this to be true, being an OT. You know what an OST is,
1: oh,
5: right?
1: Yes, I do. No, I don't question you, sir. I was never aware of it myself.
5: No, it knocked me off my socks because right from day one, the situation was so trigger right on the ready. It scared the living hell out of me. And we were warned when we went into A school in Key West that the situation, especially in the submarine area, was very critical at this time. And we were so close. I mean, they had a dozen boomers sitting down there. And they actually had a Russian tender down there. So they were dug in for the long haul. So we sat with more firepower sitting down there in Cuba, trigger arm, you know, so our position of power during the 70s was really woeful.
0: I can agree with you, caller. I happened to be in the Air Force at the time of the Cuban crisis, and we had a red DEFCON phone, and believe me, that thing rang and rang and rang, and the DEFCON levels, it was really scary. I mean, that's all I'll say about it. It was really, really, really frightening. Somebody reminds me of something, and I thank you. The original plot line of the movie about the hunt for Red October did begin as kind of a crazy Russian sub-captain bent on launching missiles at the U.S., but, of course, it was actually about a Russian sub-captain and his officer's premeditated defection, turning over that's up to the U.S. That was the what you found out later in the movie. Can you tell me if something like that actually occurred?
1: Art,
0: can't go there.
1: I can tell you that you do remember. I think on one or two occasions we had actual Russian fighter pilots.
0: Yes.
1: Deliver their aircraft to us.
0: I'm very well aware, yes.
1: And as a matter of fact, there's a gentleman who lives up in Connecticut, an ex-Russian fighter pilot, who now has his own machine company. These things happen. And the premise of the movie is not far-fetched.
0: All right.
1: It's not far-fetched. And let me put it this way. I was surprised when I read the book, and I was surprised even more when I saw the film. And if people watch the film or rent the movie at the video store and look at the credits after the film as far as the technical basis on which this film was based, aside from my skipper, you've got Commander Submarine Force Atlantic Fleet, the Commander-in-Chief Atlantic Fleet.
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1: This movie goes right up to the top, Art. I mean, this was no, you know, this was something which was...
0: I can't imagine that there would have been an investigation of Tom Clancy without a substantial portion of what was told that should not have been told. Is that a fair assessment?
1: He was able to prove that every bit of information that he exposed in his book was obtained through the FOIA, the Freedom of Information Act.
0: All right. East of the Rockies, you're on the air with Howard Weinstein. Hi.
7: This is Marty calling from Oakland, New Jersey. How are you, Art?
0: Just fine, sir.
7: Howard, good morning.
1: Hi, Marty. I'm probably within a rock-throwing distance of you.
7: I'm sure you were as impressed as I was checking out the radio room of the Bakuna, right?
1: Oh, yeah. She's tied up over there at right near the Michelou in Philadelphia.
7: Yeah. Howard, I have three quick questions for you. Number one, being a mid-60s refugee from the old New York Shipbuilding Corporation in Camden, New Jersey, I must ask you this question. Can you tell me if either the guardfish or the pogie fish are still around?
1: The pogie's still around. The guardfish I haven't heard anything about.
7: Uh-huh.
1: But the old pogie fish is still around.
7: That's nice. Also, question number two, how, if at all, do you compensate for the sensory deprivation aboard a submarine where there's no sense of day and night?
0: Yeah, that's a very good question. Do they do any special lighting, or do they adjust lighting to give one a sense of day or night, or is it just sort of all mid-twilight?
1: That's an excellent question, Art.